0: book here. I published a book 2 years ago, so I hope to be doing a signing with Tammy Jo Schultz, who's become a wonderful friend. So we're going to be doing a book signing together tomorrow afternoon, I think 2 o'clock here at, is that here at Women Venture?
1: I'm not sure, but
0: well, anyway, it's the author's signing, the book signing, and then I'm going to be doing a talk at 12:30, also here at Women Venture on Saturday. But, you know, anybody, come and see me at the aeroplane. I think that's the key. Come and see the aeroplane. It's in British Racing Green, although it's an American aeroplane. This was a British expedition.
1: Yes. Well.
0: So the aeroplane looks, it's got the Union Jack on the side, and it's but it's a Boeing beauty.
1: Oh, that's awesome. Wow, Tracy, what a history. What an adventure. I mean, this is something people just dream about. Most people can't pull it off. And you've managed to do it with help, of course. But well, it takes a lot to bring all that help together and to put together a sophisticated expedition, not to mention three. Well, and soon to be four. So
0: I have to say it was probably 25 years in the gestation, you know, because, again, once again, it was the film Out of Africa that inspired me to fly Africa. I just wanted to do an open cockpit flight, have that experience over the Rift Valley, flying over the flamingos in an open cockpit biplane. So that was a dream come true. But it wouldn't have been possible without fantastic sponsorship. Again, Boeing facilitated this across the world through some very difficult regimes, through Israel, through Saudi Arabia, through India, Pakistan. So it was this was unique what we were doing with this aeroplane.
1: Yeah, that's crazy. Wow. Well, Tracy, thank you for joining us on EA Radio today and telling us a little bit about your story. It's been a pleasure.
0: Well, Jeff, thank you. And it's a great pleasure to be at Oshkosh. Thank you.
1: Tracy Curtis Taylor, go see her beautiful Boeing Sturman over Boeing Plaza. And Jay Munchie, we're on the fly at Women Venture, and we have plenty more to talk about, so don't go away. You're listening to EAA Radio.
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3: Digital Dave.
4: And I'm Fast Eddie. And with us in the studio, we have Alan Eustace, who is the technical advisor, and we have Ben Diachin, who is the president of Opener.
3: Thanks for having us. We're glad to be here.
5: Tell us about your project.
6: Opener is one of the early leaders in electric vertical takeoff and landing aircraft. Our founder, Marcus Ling, many years ago actually decided that the inertial measurement units that were coming at the time, the electric power that was available, battery power, electric motors were all coming together in a way that would allow and enable electric vertical takeoff and landing. You know, when I first heard about it, I said, oh no, the battery power isn't there, the electric motors aren't there, the weight's too much. Believe it or not, he managed to pull that together, started a company called Opener. He actually built a first prototype in his garage in Canada and did the first vertical takeoff and landing in an electric vehicle probably ever. Now he started a company and we're in the process of building production vehicles, so it's a very exciting time.
5: A more detailed description of the vehicle would be a man-carrying drone.
6: Drone technology is obviously interesting, but this is kind of a cross between what you think of as an aircraft and what you think of as a helicopter, but it doesn't look like either of them in some ways. It's got two vertical lifting things, which you'd think of as wing, a forward wing and a backward wing, and in cruise flight, that's actually extremely efficient and actually requires a significant decrease in the amount of electric power that you have. Whereas a drone, when I think of a drone, I think of something that has a bunch of motors just facing down.
5: Exactly.
6: And never has a wing lifting component.
5: Right. So you are achieving flight through the standard wing lifting.
6: Yes, but can do vertical takeoff and landing as well. So it's a hybrid. And it's an interesting hybrid because the way the motor technology is set up, the motors are actually fixed. They do not rotate, as you might see in an Osprey or something like that, which makes it much lighter, much cheaper. And the really amazing thing about Blackfly is that the team has gotten the weight down to the point that it can satisfy the requirements of the ultralight regulations. So that means it doesn't require certification, and it also doesn't require a pilot's license. Or I think a better way to say it is we get to determine the certification process, and we're extremely stringent. And we also get to determine the pilot training as well, which will also be equally stringent. But the vehicle itself is amazingly capable.
4: One of the things that has always concerned me with electric multi-rotor flight like the Blackfly here is backup systems. You've got one battery, you've got four motors. What happens if you have a catastrophic failure, especially if the battery decides to go boom on you? How are you going to get back to the ground safely?
5: Gravity. Works well, every time.
4: I said safely.
6: Ben, why don't you take that one?
3: Sure. I'm Ben. I'm the new president at Opener. I joined Marcus and Alan about 2 months ago in the great Opener team. I'm really excited by the technology, and what the mission has been and the focus has been is to make sure we have a safe vehicle. So to your question, we could have made it faster or higher, but we really focused on, rather than performance being first, we focused on safety being first and then having performance that we get with a real safe vehicle. So we have a triple redundant flight control management system. We have 8 propulsion systems. Each one is modular and independent. We've done extensive testing, 23,000 miles of testing, 2,300 flights. And in that, we have done things like test for zones going out. We can fly an entire quadrant. So if, the front left wing goes out, that's 2 motors, 2 battery sets, we can safely land the vehicle. If a battery pack were to go down or to catch on fire, we've tested for that, and we can safely return the vehicle to home and land that.
4: So you're saying that each motor on this thing is powered by its own separate independent battery pack?
3: Correct.
4: Okay, so you've got 8 battery packs instead of one big one that powers everything.
6: It's even better than that in some ways, because if a battery pack fails, the motor doesn't necessarily have to fail. You can actually draw power from other batteries in that particular case, and you can turn off a battery. So in that case, you know, you have more redundancy than you might normally have just for a single battery pack. The other thing that's interesting is we have a lot of excess power. I mean, it turns out with these electric motors, they're so powerful. So if we get a failure of one motor, the first thing we do is shut off the paired motor.
5: So that you
6: remain symmetrical. But we can even take a failure even after that and still survive. And we've tested the basic motor that was designed. We've tested that in the lab using exactly the same pattern, like a high power takeoff, then cruise, then landing to the point where the battery is almost depleted, then recharge it, do the same thing over and over again. And we've tested one of those motors from here to the moon and back, run continuously for 2 years. So not only are the individual components incredibly safe, they're also redundant.
5: Right.
6: And so that combination we feel like is going to really dramatically increase
4: safety.
6: So like
4: with cross-feed in a, say, a gasoline-powered aircraft, you can cross-feed battery power to whatever is requirements you need.
6: And it's automatic. You don't
5: that
6: have
5: was
6: to
5: the next question. Is that automatic?
6: Yeah.
4: So in other words, you're sitting there and it may flash a warning light, but by the time you get the warning light, the system has already taken care of it.
6: Exactly. That's
5: so you may not even notice that.
4: In theory, you wouldn't feel the change.
5: But now, once that happens, standard procedure is going to be land now.
6: You probably wouldn't have to. I mean, each of these things, the procedures for how you would handle each of these different things are. But we purposely fail pretty continuously, honestly, as far as the testing process. Test it at the worst possible time in the worst possible configuration to make sure that that vehicle, and if you look up at it, the control systems are so good, you will not even notice. One of the first motor failures that we ever had, we didn't even notice. I mean, the aircraft flew its entire circuit, flew for 25 minutes, came in and landed, and we noticed that that one of the engine mounts had actually failed and that motor wasn't working anymore, wasn't even connected.
5: Wow.
6: And we didn't even notice it. So the amount of time and effort that's gone into safety in this vehicle is, I think, unprecedented, and certainly for a vehicle in this category.
5: You have to assure the public that it is safe, because the perception is, you know, these motors stop, this thing falls.
6: Well, not to mention, we're going to be flying in them, so.
5: Yeah, that's a good incentive as well.
4: What kind of batteries are you using in this?
3: These are commercially available batteries that we've sourced specifically for this application.
4: They're off-the-shelf batteries?
3: That's correct.
4: That means that they should be reasonably inexpensive to replace when it comes time? Reasonably,
5: not
4: I
5: yet.
4: Said.
5: They're getting there.
3: That's the right thinking.
5: Yes.
4: All right. What kind of range are you getting out of this vehicle right now?
3: So we're operating it as an ultralight. And in the U.S., we can do 26 miles as an ultralight. The vehicle's capable of more of that than that. So we're working with the regulators to be able to open up how we fly and what certification we fly under so we can get the full performance of the vehicle in the future.
5: It's also, I imagine, capable of busting the ultralight speed limit quite easily.
3: That too, yeah. So we're limiting our speed to 62 miles an hour, which is our ultralight cap on the speed. And again, working to be able to open that up so we can really get the full performance.
4: I'm assuming there's a lot of computer augmentation on your flight controls?
6: That's correct. Let me add one more thing on the ultralight regulations. We're also doing a lot of our testing in Canada. Canada has a separate set of regulations which allow a higher weight limitation, and they take away the speed restriction. So in those cases, since we can have a heavier vehicle, we're capable of putting more batteries in it and extending that range pretty significantly, almost doubling it.
5: Single seat, right?
6: Single seat.
4: All rules aside, what would be the ultimate range that you would shoot for?
3: Well, the vehicle's designed so that for a commute. So what would be a reasonable commute distance? So we think we're capable and would like to get multiples of that 26, and we think we're capable of that.
7: Okay.
3: Live in the country, commute to the city.
4: All it is just bigger battery packs. It's not rocket science.
6: Well, it's bigger, but you got to keep the weight relatively
4: right.
6: low.
4: Right. Well, that is the key with this system is weight. That's the killer.
5: Anyway, now you guys have been test flying for quite a while, and I understand you've done something with one of your early prototypes.
3: Blackfly 12 was one of the first manned version 2 vehicles, or capable of the manned flight. We flew it autonomously as well. We're donating that to the museum at the EAA this week. It's currently out in front of the Innovation Showcase Pavilion, and we'll go into the museum in August after the show's over this week.
4: I'm assuming that you guys use a lot of carbon fiber in this.
5: No, it's all bubble gum, and old newspapers.
4: And paper mache.
5: Yeah, paper mache. Handles everything but rain.
4: Please don't go there.
6: You're correct. It's a carbon fiber aircraft, and that's used to keep the weight down. It's amazing, a simple aircraft. These are both lightweight, but incredibly strong materials.
5: Are the batteries all centrally located?
6: And I think that's the wonderful thing about this vehicle is that we actually put the batteries with the motors.
5: With the motors.
6: And that actually has really nice properties. Obviously, since the current has to go a smaller distance, then you have less resistance, so you lose less in the distribution. But more importantly, batteries are things that you don't want to pack a lot of batteries around a human being. Just like a plane, we like to put the fuel in the wings because it's away from the passenger compartment. There are aircraft where you sit on your fuel tank, but that's probably not the way that you'd want to design an aircraft if you started from scratch.
5: Right. Projected production numbers? Have you guys gotten that far yet? Thinking about how many of these you want to sell?
6: We now have a conforming prototype. Now, the language of the kind of experimental
5: thing. In other words, you're happy with it.
6: We're happy with the prototype. We've made an incredible number of changes since last year to build a better structure, an easier to manufacture structure. We've cleaned up all of the interconnections between things, gotten rid of the small places where we had spaghetti of wires, and now we have really elegant components that can be rechangeable really easily. We've added a lot of new modifications, these winglets that are easier to take on and put off and allow us to change some configuration. So we've gone through every piece of this aircraft and actually done redesign. We've reduced the drag on the aircraft a lot. It's just been an incredible process. We're in the process of now doing parachute testing for emergency parachute deployment. We've already done a little bit of that, but we're doing more of it now. This year is all about taking that flyable and actually, very capable vehicle and turning it into something that we can manufacture. And we're manufacturing now. We're starting a run of, 30 to 100 vehicles. And we're learning as we go through that process.
5: Well, I want to thank you guys for joining us. We'll be out later to glom a free flight.
4: I'm Fast Eddie.
5: And this is Digital Dave, and this is EAA Radio.
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1: And we are on the fly, and it is Tuesday at AirVenture 2024. Interesting segment today, something that we have never done on the fly before. And that is a behind-the-scenes look at airport operations and Oshkosh Fire Department. Things that really are important to AirVenture, and definitely we don't see very often. Joining me right now is Jim Schell. Jim is the Oshkosh Airport Director. Welcome to On the Fly.
8: Yeah, thank you, Jeff. Appreciate you having me.
1: So our listeners, I'm sure, are very curious about what it takes to put AirVenture on. Obviously, it's, 700,000 people, 15,000 airplanes, all coming together in a relatively small space, a big airport, so to speak, but small space, all the same for all that activity. As the airport director, what are the challenges that you face when you're getting ready for such an event? And when do you have to start doing all of these things?
8: Sure. So as everyone knows, I think, out there, EAA never stops planning for the convention. But airport staff, we kind of take a break after the convention's done as far as thinking about next year. We kind of take a break until about January 1st. And then starting in January, there's a number of kind of paperwork things that we start going and getting done with the FAA in order to host the convention and bring everything in that you see when you get here through the gates and all that. And then it sort of incrementally goes from there all the way up until July. But we've got a massive amount of land here that we have to maintain and get ready to go. We have 1,450 acres that the airport owns, and I think north of 1,000 acres that EAA owns just off to the west of the airfield. And so between us and the grounds crews at EAA, we've got a lot of grass to mow, a lot of turf areas that might have gotten beat up through the winter season that we need to fill ruts and repair so that all these aircraft that transition from the paved surfaces to the grass taxi to their ultimate parking location, which 90%+ of them are on grass surfaces, are suitable for that. And we really, one of the things that we have here that are unique to most airports is we have like golf course mowing standards. So, you know, if we can get it in, pristine condition by the time all the airplanes show up, that's always our goal. And it's a lot of acreage to maintain in that fashion. So that's a big partnership between our staff and EAA's grounds crews, who maintain actually all the areas where you see the aircraft parked in the grass. So it's a lot of acreage to maintain, and we want to ensure that it's a good experience when they get here and get into parking. This year especially, starting in May, we never got a break from the rain. And so the last few weeks have finally started to dry up.
1: Yeah, it's been challenging.
8: If you know anything
1: rain.
8: About just mowing your mowing your lawn, you know, when it's full of water, it's not a lot of fun, and it kind of tears stuff up. So we have to be very strategic on how we go about that. And I think we've gotten the grounds in great shape. Our staff is, you know, tireless in making sure that, you know, the end goal is always in sight for late July.
1: So when you say get paperwork together, we have, you know, the snowbirds coming this year. Is airport ops involved in all the planning for that, or is that really fall mainly on EAA?
8: All the aerobatic and all the air show acts primarily fall to EAA for the paperwork exercise that's executed each year with the FAA. And that's, you know, a huge stack of paperwork, a huge stack of regulation to work their way through for everything associated with the air show. Everything that you see, if you see a commercial airline come in here, we have what we call a Part 139 exemption each year. So Part 139 of the Federal Aviation Regulations governs commercial service airports primarily, which we are not one of any longer. However, we do get a Part 139 exemption to host limited commercial service during the event. And that's one of those unique things that the FAA has told us over and over again. We're the only airport in the world, in the United States, that they do that for. And so we get that time-limited exemption from those regulations, which really just means we comply with most of them, especially as it goes, we've got Brian on later with the fire department for our crash, fire, and rescue, which is a huge part of ensuring the safety of the event for all visitors, not just the airline flights, but that's the one nuance that we have to work on every year.
1: We must be talking about the honor flights, huh? The honor flights that the airlines operate between here and maybe Washington, D.C. during the event.
8: It's primarily geared toward the honor flight. Each year we have a flight schedule that's submitted to the FAA back in January. That's kind of one of the first things that we do each year. That's any of the anticipated flights that fall under that 139 exemption. So this year, I think we had some flights from Delta and Southwest, but those ultimately aren't happening. But each year, you can't really have a firm grasp on what's going to happen in July all the way back in January.
1: Right, sure.
8: A lot of things happen between now and then. So we have always had the honor flight, but we've had typically other airline flights that fall under that exemption as well.
1: Okay. So January, you start planning. When do things really start to take shape and get into high gear? Early spring, maybe?
8: As soon as the snow melts.
1: Yeah, the snow. Okay. There's a challenge we don't have to deal with during AirVenture,
8: right,
1: luckily.
8: Right. I've driven the grounds plenty of times in January, and I've always said I don't think it would be as popular if we did a winter venture. So, but once the snow melts in, April or May, depending on the year, we're really kind of transitioning from, okay, we're putting the snow equipment away, getting the mowers out, getting ready, and once we start mowing, it's pretty much continuous all the way up until the show starts.
1: Yeah. So let's talk a little bit about some of the challenges and obstacles, because obviously from your position as the director of the airport, you answer to the county, correct?
8: We're county-owned, correct.
1: Yeah. So Winnebago County obviously loves this event from a financial standpoint. Obviously, this event brings a lot of tourism and money to the region. Yes. So I would imagine that you get a lot of great support from the county for what you're doing.
8: We do. The airport was founded in 1927, and then it was acquired by Winnebago County in 1940. So the county's had a long ownership of the airfield, the airport, and obviously in 1970 we started with the first year with Air Venture here. But it's been supported by the county all the way back since 1940. With that come a number of challenges. We've got four runways on the field. If you've ever flown in for Air Venture, you see two of them are closed and used for parking and taxi route, being our two diagonal runways, our crosswind runways. But we've got four runways and about 10 miles of pavement as far as taxiway is concerned. And so we've got a lot of infrastructure to maintain. There's always this diminishing return of available federal funding that's out there for runways nationwide. And so we've got, you know, a number of challenges with just the amount of infrastructure that we have, not only to maintain, but to grow in certain areas. As you saw this past year, we opened 20 new T-hangar units over on the east side. That's the first time. And those are primarily county funded. We did get some grant funding for that as well. But trying to grow and, you know, grow hangar space and other offerings to various different businesses that we're looking to either expand or relocate onto the field. So there's always that funding piece of it that is a big challenge, and then also maintaining, you know, what we have today and going forward.
1: So let's talk about inclement weather. We talked about winter, of course. This wouldn't work in snow. One of the things that we always face at Air Venture, of course, is weather issues, you know, mainly from storms. What kind of preparation do you have to do for storm readiness for all these airplanes?
8: So there's a lot of aircraft here, a lot of people camping in tents, of course, and light aircraft tied down. So we're always keeping an eye towards the weather. Today would be a prime example of one of those days where I think after we get through today, we'll be looking good for the rest of the week. However, you know, we've had plenty of years where we always seem to get that one big storm. And so we hope that doesn't happen. But in the event that it does, I know EAA has got great contingency plans for use of the museum and some other larger facilities in the area nearby for those that need to go and take shelter. But I think there is a lot of sheltering in place because there's just so many people here.
1: Right.
8: There's not necessarily a place for all of them to go. But there are, you know, some great contingency plans that have been developed over the years to say, okay, where can we put these folks if the weather gets bad? That's primarily a function of EAA driving that. But we're always looking after the event if we have a bad storm event, assessing damage on the airfield. You know, hopefully it's just as minor as blown over porta potties. Although we learned a few years ago, you need to go check all those porta potties because what if someone was in there? So that's not a situation anybody wants to be in, right? But I never thought about that till a few years ago. But hopefully it's as minor as that. Even though that doesn't sound very minor if you're stuck in one. But you know, there's, you know, tents getting you know, blown over, collapsed, and you know, the occasional aircraft that might get flipped over in a bad windstorm. But you know, you've got all these aircraft here, and primarily singles and light twins for the most part. We're always hopeful for a clean week as far as the weather goes.
1: Yeah, of course. So, what would a contingency plan look like for you if God forbid, you know, a tornado did touch down here? I'm sure you have a plan for that in conjunction with EAA, a response.
8: So that's primarily driven on the county side by our emergency management office. They have a command post on the field for the entire event. And assessing, you know, the nature of the weather, how severe it's predicted to be, assessing if we actually have a tornado, active tornado warning in the area, you know, the evacuation routes, the messaging for those that are on the grounds. I think one of the biggest things in the last couple of years that's been instituted is that OSH alert text messaging system. So that is utilized for everything from mass arrivals to bad weather. And so that is a big notification piece. The communication's key to getting folks the proper information of where to go, where they, you know, where the egress routes might be to get out of the line of the, or the out of the path of the storm. So there is a good plan in place. Our emergency management group with the county does a great job in coordination with EAA's division that handles that in ensuring that we've got the utmost care to safety of those attendees.
1: Right. Well, good. Well, Jim, we're going to take a break and come back, and we're going to talk a little bit about your job and the hierarchy within airport operations and airport management. Just hold on just a sec. We'll be right back. J-Mont G, we're on the fly. We are at the Weeks Hangar, which is on the north side of the airport. And this is a hub of activity here. A lot of the airshow airplanes are kept here. And so there's a lot of moving parts over here right now. And we're talking to airport management and the fire department in this hour. We'll be right back. 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
7: Well, Steve's other hat, we would like to talk about his other hat. Turn it around. I want to see the other side now.
9: Actually, I have at least four brims on this hat for AirVenture.
7: And that would be, the one we're interested in is the Theater in the Woods.
9: You're
7: the moderator, head talker, upper walker, outer on stage or person.
10: Trip over the microphone.
7: Cool. Yeah.
9: Well, it's amazing how this all came together. We finally figured it out. Judy Miller, who's the longtime chairman down at Theater in the Woods, my wife and Judy and Bill went out for dinner on Saturday night just talking about, quote unquote, the old days. But we were talking about how I got involved in Theater in the Woods. And I said, Judy, I don't really remember. And it came out that Bob Collins, this has a Concorde tie. Bob Collins was on the Concorde in one of the 90-95 appearances, something like that. But anyway, the airplane was delayed and he was supposed to be the MC at Theater in the Woods. I was in PR at the time and happened to be probably walking by Theater in the Woods, and somebody grabbed me and said, hey, you're on stage tonight. You introduce all the acts.
7: Nice.
9: And so that's how that all started. And I remember at that time, if anyone remembers Don Conrad, the whistler at Theater in the Woods.
7: No. My first Oshkosh was 89. So,
9: well, Don was around for a long time. And if you've ever seen those Don's a nice guy, but it was a cheesy act where you sort of put on a big head and then you paint your belly button like it's your mouth and you, yeah. Yeah. Anyway, that was the segment that I introduced first, and it was listed on the schedule as 10 minutes. So I went out, I did the introduction, and I figured, well, okay, I've got 10 minutes to get ready for the next introduction. He does about 30 seconds and walks off the stage. And the next thing I know, they're going, hey, get up there, say something, do something.
7: Nice. Thrown to the wolves.
9: Yeah. So luckily at that time, we had Joe Scheibinger down there who played organ. And he said, and now, music from Joe.
7: Whoa, nice flyby. That was a P-51 going past?
9: Yeah. So from there, I just got more involved with Theater in the Woods. Now I helped Judy do all of the bookings. And it's really, the last couple of years, like the changes on the grounds, we looked at Theater in the Woods and said, this is a great resource. We got to make sure we get the maximum benefit for our members out of it. So we've tried to upgrade the programming at Theater in the Woods to make sure that it's something that people want to see. So hopefully
7: Lieutenant Dan Band was a huge hit last year,
9: right? And Jeff Dunham.
7: Yep, yeah. Jeff Dunham.
9: Really,
7: Jeff
9: Dunham. We figured it would be a successful show last year, but we didn't realize how successful it was.
7: Oh, it was packed.
9: It was amazing. That crowd rivaled the 1994 Apollo crowd.
7: Right.
9: Although for the Apollo astronauts, people were not climbing trees. They were all on the ground. There were a few people who climbed the trees at Theater in the Woods to see last year.
7: So if you want people to climb trees, you have to get yourself a little wooden dummy and stick your hand in there, and then they'll climb trees. I don't understand how that works.
9: Me either. But so we really, like you say, last year was really a breakthrough year for us. This year, Jeff Dunham's coming back. He's going to close out the show on Saturday night. And in fact, because he's so popular, we'll actually have programming going from about 4:30 in the afternoon. So if folks want to get there and get an early seat up front, there'll at least be something happening on stage to keep them entertained. But that's the end of the week.
7: What's Monday? Okay. What's going on tonight?
11: I don't have the schedule here.
9: First of all, we have to wait for the Doobie Brothers to finish before we can start. But that's okay because I'm a Doobie Brothers fan anyway, so it'll be nice to listen to that concert.
7: That's right.
9: And then skip on over to Theater in the Woods, which is right south of Aeroshell Square.
7: Do you really skip?
9: I do not.
7: Oh, good.
9: I did it one time, but skipping days are gone.
7: Yeah.
4: if you skip to Theater in the Woods there, it's going to wind up on YouTube.
7: Mm-hmm. Oh, yeah.
9: Probably.
7: Yes, that's a new resource.
9: Yeah.
4: Yeah, really.
9: So we start out tonight with the Bill Barber Award, and that will be about 7:30-ish.
7: Bill Barber Award is aircraft showmanship performance?
9: It is. It is airshow legend Bill Barber. His family established that award probably back in the late 80s. to recognize excellence and showmanship in the air show industry. So that'll be on tonight. The mayor of Oshkosh gives out the key to the city to Dick Rutan. So as I nice. Understand, he'll be able to unlock all the doors in Oshkosh.
7: Yeah, I'm sure he's excited. They'll never give us that key. You know, no, giving no. looters the key to the city, not a good so. Idea.
4: Not going
7: to
4: happen.
9: And following that, we have an interesting gentleman, a 101-year-old active pilot who flies DC-3s. And
7: wow.
9: his history goes back to World War II and a transfer of some DC-3s between Franklin Roosevelt and the King of Saudi Arabia.
7: Wow.
9: And, you know, and how that really opened up the doors to improve relations between the countries. It's a really fascinating story and one of those that we like profiling at Theater in the Woods. And then we finish up tonight. Miles O'Brien, formerly of CNN, will host a discussion on the Fly for Life groups that are here. So, you know, we've got a
7: full schedule.
9: A full schedule for tonight and right on through the week. Some of the highlights, of course, Bert Rutan, always a Theater in the Woods favorite. He'll be on Tuesday night.
7: That's right. And White Knight arrives today.
4: White Knight
9: yes.
4: Two.
9: Well, yeah. I was going to say two. Tomorrow, but it's actually today. It that's is Monday. Today. Monday.
7: This is day
9: is
7: one.
9: Monday. Thank you. It feels like about day three.
7: Yeah, well, for you.
9: Yeah. But there's so many people who come over the weekend that it's the reunion weekend is what I like to call it. Everybody stops by and says, hey, I'm here.
7: Oh, great. Okay.
9: Come see us in the campground. All right. So, so Bert will be in with White Knight later on today. He'll be at Theater in the Woods tomorrow night. Wednesday night, the former pilots and crews of Concorde are highlight presentation.
7: Okay.
9: 9 o'clock on Wednesday night. Also, Wednesday night, Claude Leal, one of the test pilots from the A380, will talk about what it's like to fly and test fly that airplane.
7: Talk about mountain flying. That is flying a mountain.
9: Oh, man, I can't wait to see it.
7: I can't wait to see that thing come in. Yeah. It's supposed to come in tomorrow, I believe.
9: Correct. Tomorrow afternoon. Oh, actually, I think toward the end of the air show tomorrow.
7: Okay. That will be the air show.
9: Probably, yeah. Was it one of you who said that the A380 actually doesn't fly? They actually just levitated into the ground and the earth rotates under it and they put it back down.
7: Yeah. I can believe that. I bet 2 minute separation is just not enough.
9: Not enough for them, yeah. And then Thursday at Theater in the Woods, we'll have some of the original Tuskegee Airmen talking about their World War II experiences. And as long as we're back in the 40s, the aviators are coming back. I know they'll be on the radio Thursday morning, I believe. So you can get a little taste of the aviators in the morning and then see them on stage Thursday night. And Friday night is another stellar night. Livingston Taylor, I don't know if folks are familiar with him. They probably know of his brother, James Taylor.
7: Right.
9: But Livingston is a longtime pilot, very passionate aviator. And we hooked up actually someone on staff. His daughter goes to the same college where he's a professor. And the connection was made, and he said something to the effect of, boy, you know, someday I'd really like to come out to Oshkosh.
7: Yeah. By the way.
9: We can make that happen. So he's looking forward to his first appearance at Theater in the Woods. That's opening up Friday night. Then we have the program with Women in Aviation, and we have the Eileen Collins will be here, the first female shuttle commander. The first female Thunderbird pilot will be here. Jessica Cox is part of that. And then we finish up on Friday night with the big one, I guess, for the aviation crowd, and that is the U.S. Airways crew from the Hudson Landing.
7: From the Hudson, yep.
9: Yeah. So Captain Sullenberger and First Officer Skiles will be on stage with David Hartman. So there, in a nutshell, is the Theater in the Woods lineup.
7: That sounds like a total don't-miss week.
9: It is.
7: That's the toughest part about Oshkosh. There is so much going on. You can't possibly get it all in and still sleep.
4: Yeah, well, the other problem you've got is that while Theater in the Woods is going, the Ford Fly-In Theater.
9: Exactly, yeah.
4: The Fly-In Movie's running as well, and they've got some great stuff up on that, too.
9: Right.
4: I'm thinking, oh, geez.
9: And again, you know, you bring up a great point. There are a lot of things that are happening here at AirVenture, whether it's at night or during the day, and to get to them all is tough. But, you know, through, you know, like EIA Radio, I mean, we're archiving all of our interviews, the Theater
7: right.
9: in the Woods, the air show, all those sorts of things. So even if you miss it, you can come back and listen to it later on. And it's especially good to listen to, well, here in Wisconsin on a very cold January night. It's nice to listen to people talking about it being hot at Theater in the Woods.
7: There you go. And when you look out, this place must really be different in January.
9: It is. It's covered in white, and almost all the tents are gone. There's no airplanes. You know, that's the amazing part, is no one ever leaves an airplane behind.
7: Funny how that works, isn't it? Because you can call me and I'll come get it.
4: Oh, yeah, we definitely will.
9: We'll
4: figure it out. You know, one of the things, you know, we were talking about the Young Eagles just a little while ago. I'm looking at a car here. They call her the Dearborn doll. It's the Mustang they're going to auction off. Yeah, there's a picture of it here.
7: No, I mean seen it. We went over to look at it yesterday.
9: Oh. It is a beautiful car.
7: It is gorgeous.
4: Well, last year they had, what was it, the Aviator.
9: Correct.
7: And, the picture.
4: They raised, what, $500,000?
9: That's correct, yeah.
4: Yeah, this one's probably going to do the same.
7: The picture doesn't do it justice. The car is silver.
9: Mm-hmm. Yes.
7: But it is the paint is done to look like buffed aluminum.
9: Yes.
4: No kidding.
7: It is beautiful. It's not like a car silver at all.
9: Ooh. Yeah, I was just at the Ford tent before I came over here, and it is a gorgeous car.
4: Yeah, they're going to be auctioning that off Thursday.
7: I got my $5 on it.
4: Yeah, really.
7: Here you go.
4: Oh, hey, speaking of tonight's movie at the Fly-In Theater here, it's The Right Stuff.
7: Oh, that's a must-see.
4: That's a good movie. Well, man, you know, you just can't cover it all.
7: Well, we're going to take a quick break. This is Digital Dave.
4: And I'm Fast Eddie.
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12: Yeah, that was a quick change, wasn't it?
11: Second half of the week already.
12: Oh, man.
11: Moving through. So, once again, we have some guests here in the studio with us from the Rush Aircraft. We've got Eric Rojek.
13: That's correct.
11: David Dickerson. Yeah. How are you gentlemen doing today? How's AirVenture treating you so far in 2014?
14: Oh, it's been a great show so far. It always is. This is our 22nd Oshkosh, actually, for me, and Eric's third. So we're having a lot of fun.
11: So you've been here a few more times than he has.
14: Just a few.
11: Are you catching up a little bit on the...
13: I'm trying. It's always nice to have good people and a good team to show you around quite a bit. So it's been a good week.
11: So you guys deal a lot with the agricultural side of things with aircraft.
12: Oh, this is the quintessential ag plane.
13: We are the ag airplane. So we are a Thrush aircraft based in Albany, Georgia, and we manufacture agricultural aircraft.
11: And that is not just crop dusters these days.
13: Well, they used to be called crop dusters, and some people still do. But the aircraft we build today, there's nothing old or dusty about the aircraft. Turbine-powered, GPS-guided, and a very important member of the farmer's arsenal.
12: Let me tell you about the trip I took back driving from West Palm Beach to Fort Myers, Florida. And I had to go through Clewiston and Belglade, Florida. And this is the center of the sugarcane industry. People don't realize that Dixie Crystals actually processes everything out there in the middle of the Everglades. And I came by the airport, and there were more agricultural airplanes than I'd ever seen in one place at one time that afternoon. I was so impressed. And there were Thrush out there. There were a lot of different types. But it never occurred to me that much agricultural aviation was going on literally
11: in your backyard,
12: 50 miles from my house. Yeah.
11: And you guys, I also noticed that you have a firefighter prototype.
14: So. We do. That's the airplane we actually brought with us to Oshkosh. It's called the 510G Switchback. The G is the designator for the GE Aviation Turbine Engine. This particular airplane is very unique, and it's just now in the certification process. It has the ability to switch from being an agricultural aircraft within about 10 minutes into a firefighter, and has a special gate box on it. The gate box is where the firefighting retardant comes out, and has the ability to drop 500 gallons in less than 2 seconds on a fire, and we're very excited about it.
11: And when is that coming out?
14: The aircraft's actually in production now.
11: You do have it in production?
14: Mm-hmm. And we're just finishing up certification work on it.
11: So if you've got someone that's got a crop duster, or, you know, they're doing their general agricultural, is it kind of like the on-call firefighters?
14: That's exactly right. It's a amazing supplement.
11: You get the message, and there you go.
14: Yep. We also created a training program. It's called Ag Seats. Seat is for single engine air tanker, and of course, Ag is for agricultural aircraft. There's an Ag Seat certification program coming, and once an ag pilot gets his Ag Seat card, then he has the ability to go and fight fires if he's called up by the state.
11: And now, you work with a lot of the global marketing and branding. Is that correct, Eric?
13: That's correct.
11: And how does that compare to more of the domestic operations? I don't know. You know, you've got different crops and different exports and imports in other countries. So,
13: well, currently about 70% of our business is international. And, you know, what we do at events like Oshkosh this week is really just more of awareness of what a wonderful industry we are, how many aircrafts are out there. And from the pilot's point of view, it's a really cool industry the pilots get involved with. They're flying the latest equipment, the technologies that go with it. So from an educational point of view, to bring the awareness and get more pilots into what is a really is an outstanding industry, which is ag aviation.
11: And do you have any, do you have any customers that maybe don't do this for a living, but just this is their personal aircraft?
13: You sell to a couple of different entities. You know, of course, you fly to an operator services, that an operation that provides those services. But you also sell to growers or farmers that own the airplane, and they have those infrastructures internally. So there's a multiple avenues in regards to how our airplanes work and how we various entities we sell them to.

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1: And one of the things that agricultural aviation had for many, many years was a bad rep for being dangerous.
2: Yeah. It's, you know, right now it's a magical time for ag aviation. Record sales, record flight hours, but most importantly, record amount of safety record that we're having right now. And that's really has a lot to do with our Aerial Applicators Association that we are members to, and then the training that's involved there. There's a tremendous amount of research and technology that goes into every flight, not just from the pilot, but also the ground crew. And it's something that we're very proud of, that our association, and as being a members of that, that we try to promote and help do the various educations with that.
3: Now, can you talk a little bit about that training? I mean, a single-seat aircraft. So, you know, how does the instructor-student relationship take place? And what kind of differences, if you're a private pilot or a commercial pilot, would you expect to encounter in flying an agricultural aircraft?
2: Well, we are fortunate within our product line of aircraft, we do make a tandem-seat dual-control aircraft.
3: So you have trainers.
2: So we do have trainers. But the big thing is not necessarily that initial training. Is more the recurrency training. A lot of what the association does each year is bring out scenarios where there was a live accident, and they really break it down, the various steps that were involved. As you well know, when something takes place, there's 10, 15, 20 different decisions during the course of that very short period of time, and we really send the operators through those decision-making process of how we would handle it in a different role. So we're very proud of our initial training, the transition training that we're offering at the factory and various ad schools through the United States, but also the recurrent training that is done by Thrush and also the association.
3: Can you tell us a little bit about some of the differences from some of the general aviation flying we may be more familiar with, perhaps? Do you need any kind of agricultural background?
2: So we are a restricted category VFR aircraft. So the natural progression of going in there is being a commercial license. You need obviously tail wheel and then transition training. The ag part of it, it's a little unique because we all fly by GPS. So once you get the aircraft handling part of it done with, it's really working with the GPS, working with the system, because everything's GPS guided, working with your lines. So it's just not only some of the challenges or difficulties we have as excellent pilots, but also working with the equipment that makes your life easier and how it can interact with you.
4: And we see a surprising number of pilots with agricultural degrees or agricultural backgrounds, because understanding what they're applying to the crop or what the grower might be asking them to do at that time is very important as well. And the correct handling and the correct application is a key part of the process. So we see a lot of guys with agricultural degrees in ag aviation as well, which is kind of neat.
3: And then where do you get your instructors from, and how do they qualify?
4: Well, back in the old days, it was hand-me-down of, well, my dad was, and so I am, type of thing. But now there's agricultural aviation-centric schools popping up across the United States, and actually we're putting a program together with a school in Georgia, with a university in Georgia, to create an ab in initio training program as well.
1: Fantastic. That's really exciting. One of the things I wanted to talk about, too, that has enhanced safety is the equipment has changed over time. That GE engine that you guys use, I mean, that is so robust. And using turbine engines instead of piston engines, that has to have increased the safety just by doing that.
2: Yeah, and today's ag aircraft are turbine powered. The reliability and also the efficiency of what a turbine aircraft can provide puts a pilot in definitely a better position from a safety role, but also from efficiency in regards to what they do. Agriculture in this day and age is all about efficiency. GPS the way they plant, GPS the way they harvest, and also now from an application point of view, we bring that technology too. So it's a wonderful time for us. Our cockpits today are all glass cockpits. The same technology you see in a lot of the other aircraft here is also incorporated into a Thrush and agricultural airplanes. So it's really a fun time for us to really educate the public of what all goes involved into an agricultural flight.
4: And as I mentioned, we have a 510G. We actually have the switchback here with our all glass cockpit. Cockpit's open. We'd love to have people come by and see it.
1: Where is it located?
4: You know, we're in the GE Aviation display right off Boeing Square, just to the side of Boeing Square there, and you'll see the big GE Aviation sign, and you can't miss the airplane.

0: What kind of career opportunities would someone go into with this kind of skill and training?
1: It's a wonderful industry. You know, an average ag pilot makes a very good, comfortable living. In the United States, an average ag season, you fly about 500 hours. And also a wonderful time for that. You also have a nice break during the winter time. So it's a wonderful career for you as an aviator to fly the latest equipment, but also have some downtime to enjoy your family and traveling with the wonderful money you make during the course of the year.
2: Unless you want to be a gypsy and go to Florida and do sugar cane.
3: You can do that. We actually have pilots that actually follow the harvest, the different harvests across the country. And as we like to say, you get to fly low and fast and get paid for it. And that's not a bad living.
2: No.
0: You know, I also see the forest protection aspect of it. And is that anything more to that than just firefighting?
3: Oh, it's huge. We see, and Eric can probably chat a little bit more about this, but lots of applications within the forest, particularly seeding, certainly fighting off different pests and things, and of course water. But the firefighting application is huge, and as we're seeing, of course, we're right in the middle of our fire season right now, so firefighting is very important. And the fact that this single engine air tanker program is so much more efficient than a lot of the larger aircraft that are being used, we're seeing a lot of interest in the airplane now.
0: And if people wanted to come on the field, I know you mentioned where your plane is located. You guys have your booth, your presence over there?
3: Yes, absolutely. It's part of GE Aviation's display this year.
0: And if they're not lucky enough to be here at the show with us, then where can they come and find out some more information about Thrush Aircraft?
1: Oh, we got all of our information on thrushaircraft.com. And it's a wonderful background of the products we make, the different missions they provide, and also all of our contact information and where we are in Albany, Georgia.
0: In Albany, Georgia? So if I come down to Georgia, we can come get a tour of your facilities and
3: we would love to have
0: check
3: you.
0: Check out everything that you've got?
3: Absolutely.
0: That's fantastic. Well, thank you very, very much for coming in here with us today. We have been talking with Eric Rojek and David Dickerson of Thrush Aircraft, Ag airplanes. This is new for me, so I got to get the terminology down.
3: All right.
0: We really appreciate you taking your time.
3: Thank you very much.
1: Thanks so much.
3: Have a great show.
0: You are listening. Thank you. 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
5: We have another really incredible guest with us today, Amy.
2: Are we doing aircraft manufacturers now?
5: Well, we're talking about people that are involved in aviation, aerospace. They build all kinds of stuff.
2: Well, it's really EAA, cool. So it would make sense to talk about maybe kits and other miscellaneous. I mean, this is a broad spectrum talk show. So who've we got, hon?
5: We have Ron Luck with us today, and Ron is the CEO and president and owner of Compair Aviation, and they are known for a number of different kinds of aircraft. But I looked at mostly composite airplanes, 500 of them. But Ron is passionate about composites.
6: Yes,
5: unlike
6: I am.
5: Aluminum. So what is it that makes you passionate about composites?
6: Well, aluminum is wonderful, but you can do all kinds of stuff you can't do with aluminum. You can compound curves, you can make parts, and it's lesser of a part count. Plus, when I buck rivets, everything gets weird. It's just all dented and it does.
2: It's hard on your hands too.
6: Yeah. No, aluminum doesn't like
2: a lot of rivets.
6: It doesn't like me. Yeah. It's just what it is. It just doesn't like me.
2: I get it.
5: So is your business kind of the professional side of what people do with 3D printers? I mean, where they design something and then
6: we do use the 3D printers and stuff. But no, we make everything. We have our own big three-axis CNC machine, so we do everything that way, which is kind of cool.
2: Where are you located exactly?
6: We are located in Florida on the East Coast. So if I walk out on the ramp in my office, I can see the Vehicle Assembly Building of Cape Canaveral.
2: Oh, that I know exactly where that is.
6: Yeah.
2: So
6: we walk out and watch Elon or whoever launch, and it's gotten to be there's a launch. You walk out, yep, there it goes, and go back in. You know, it's because you're so used to it, and we have customers that come in and like, can I see a launch?
2: Isn't that weird? Yeah. Is that a weird sensation?
6: It is. Because one of my customers came in and he said, I said, yeah, I'll call Elon and tell him, hey, can you do this at 3 today? You know, I've got a guy here who wants to see you go.
5: Yeah, we'll put it on Twitter. Oh, yeah. No, it's not called Twitter anymore. Ooh. Sorry. But you're a contractor to the aerospace industry, really, aren't
6: we
5: you?
6: We do some work for SpaceX, Blue Origin, ULA, because our CNC house does that kind of stuff. We have some big CNC machines that do that.
2: Well, but that makes sense from a location perspective and also from a skills perspective, right, with your workforce, that you would be able to do that. The best part of that, though, is that that makes it more affordable for you to do the kits.
6: Yeah, and we have access to very smart people, which I'm not one of, but no, we do. The resources at the Space Center are incredible. So in that respect, we're lucky. And it's easier for us to recruit people because who doesn't want to live in Florida? Well, okay, some people don't. But
2: yeah, I was going to say, I live in Florida, and right now I'm
5: toasty.
2: Very happy that I'm here.
5: A little toasty down there.
2: Yeah.
5: But that's
2: yeah.
5: Okay.
6: I sweat better than I shiver, so it's okay.
5: When I was over at your display the other day, the exhibit the other day, I saw these aircraft that I had not seen before, quite honestly. I saw the 6.2 of the Comp Air, the
6: that's
5: piston.
6: That's our new one.
5: And then the mock-up. No, it wasn't a mock-up. It was just a bare fuselage of the turbine, which I guess you're going to put a Walters into?
6: Yeah, the 601D. So that airplane will fly. That's an actual flight article.
5: Mm-hmm. And so is it sold already?
6: Yes, as a matter of fact, it is.
5: Oh, darn.
6: But he's willing to make a deal with somebody.
5: Yeah, okay. Well, now, how did you happen to pick the Walters engine for that?
6: We've been using Walters for a very long time. In fact, we were the first experimental company, home built, to pick up and use a Walter engine and then offer them for our kits. So we have about 200, and I believe it's 280 Walter powered airplanes flying.
2: That's a lot of turbine aircraft in the kit industry.
6: Yeah.
2: I would say that's a healthy chunk.
6: Mm-hmm. Mm-hmm.
5: Yeah. We know people on the field who have built smaller aircraft, and they hear, build a turbine airplane?
6: Why not?
5: That's a composite that carries six?
6: Yeah.
5: Sounds like an incredible project. I mean, is it overwhelming to some people?
6: Yeah, I would imagine for some people it would be, but it's not that. Particularly the new airplane, is the culmination of what we've learned over the years in building airplanes to make it simpler and easier and stronger, lighter. So what you see there is an awful lot of experience.
5: We're speaking with Ron Luck, who's the CEO of Comp Air. And down in should we say Titusville? That's the
6: that's where the office is.
5: That's where all the rocket launchers are too. And when you mentioned that you've learned a lot of things over the years, what changes to the way you build the kit parts, or what's the most dramatic one that you remember?
6: Well, it's we've learned how to build parts to make it easier for the builder, so things that are fixtured properly that interlock and make it so you almost can't make a mistake. Where the hinge points go in the, for instance, in the bottom of the wing, it's all molded in. Where you can't mess up. You can't. It's all molded for you. The holes are there. You just push a piece of CNC'd. It goes in. So it does. It works really, really well. It does take some of the artistry out of it, though.
2: Yeah, but in a lot of ways, as the kit manufacturer, you kind of want to do that, right?
6: Absolutely. I mean,
2: you want to standardize what the product ultimately becomes. And even though, yes, it's experimental aviation, every time they start to change things, your heart palpitates a little bit, doesn't it?
6: Yeah. We hate, I'm sorry to say it, we hate changes. And if people ask us, oh, can I do this, can I do that? And the answer is, well, we tried that before, and it doesn't work. So, no. And they do it anyway. And then the other one is the automotive engines.
2: It's okay. You can say it.
6: It gives me pause.
2: Gives you pause is fair, because it opens a giant unknown. And there have been some bad accidents that have happened because of those unknowns.
6: Yeah.
2: And we are not dissing auto engine installations by any stretch of the imagination, but it just opens up this big, giant, I'm not using negative, you know, metaphors or anything like that. It just opens everything onto a different plane. And these are the reasons why, even with the new kinds of test rules that are coming out for test flying your kit airplanes, if you've got an uncertified engine or an unknown engine, you're going to end up out there for a long time in test phase.
6: Yes. The other thing that happens, and as a manufacturer, when an engine fails and it's whatever it is, nobody reports that. They only say, oh, a comp air crashed or a comp air went in. No one says, oh, well, it was an LT whatever engine and that's what the failure was. You know, they just know it was my airplane.
2: Correct. And that's bad publicity no matter how you slice it. I get that. I really do get that.
5: Well, I'm imagining as a builder, I'm you know, getting on with my turbine comp, and I'm making good progress, and it's time to swing the engine in there. I'm not going to do that in my garage because I'm not building it in my garage anyway. But how – you've got to have help to do that. I mean,
6: it's not a particularly heavy engine, so it's no harder to install and hook up as a Lycoming or a Continental is. It's different.
2: Yeah.
6: And we also offer assistance. We've flown out to different airports
5: with an
6: engine guy and say, hey, you know, let me look at this. We've gone out to just do the first runs. The funny part about the difference between like a piston and a turbine is as soon as the engine starts, if it's a piston, you're happy. It's like, oh, good, the engine starts. Everything's great. With a turbine or a jet, it's just the opposite. It's like,
2: oh,
6: now
2: boy,
6: what?
2: The engine started.
6: Oh, boy, the engine started, because that's when the bad things start to happen. And that, so it's just kind of an interesting teaching, and that's what we try to do. We emphasize safety and teaching to our customers.
2: There's got to be a lot of teaching, I would think, because you see a lot of customers who are coming from a pure piston background.
6: Right.
2: What's involved in getting them up to speed for that, Walter?
6: We encourage people to come down to the engine manufacturer, and they have a cutaway engine, and they will go through the different components of the engine, how it works, what it does, and then we prefer to do the first runs on the engine if they'll let us do it, to fly somebody out there and do the first runs and the first taxi tests and everything, and teach them how to start the engine and properly manage it. Because once you do that, a turbine engine is a more reliable, far better engine. Well, not really better, but they're great. They really are. But it's a different management.
2: Correct. Are you seeing that? That is the engine that everybody wants in that airplane now?
6: Well, yeah, everybody wants it. Everybody wants all the power they can get. Let's face it. Everybody wants an airplane that lands at 20 miles an hour, cruises at 300, costs $2 an hour to run. That's what I want. But so yeah, they all want all the power. They burn a lot of fuel.
2: Yes, they do.
6: So you do have to take that into consideration. But yes, I love the engines.
2: But you've constructed this airplane so that it holds a lot of fuel.
6: Yeah, we carry in the turbine, we're carrying about 230 gallons. So it gives us a really good range.
5: I saw that first fuselage at the exhibit. Where is the completion of the first kit? I mean, is it complete? I don't mean built, but have you?
6: Oh yeah, we
5: built the whole thing, and then
6: we have full production tooling.
2: Oh. So where on the field can people find you?
6: At Titusville Field?
2: Well, here.
6: In booth 315-314.
2: Perfect. Now.
6: By
2: Theater in the Woods. Now, at Titusville and online, where can they find you?
6: Just look us up, compairaviation.com.
2: Okay. That makes sense.
6: We're at Merritt Island and at Sebastian Communications. We own their hangar. We own them now. And at Titusville, we're on the west side of the airport. We have a big building there.
2: Fantastic. But they should call before they come there.
6: Yes, we give tours. We're happy to receive people. It's great.
5: Wow. Hey, Ron, thanks for coming. We barely scratched the surface. I feel like we want to do another session, but we don't have time.
2: No.
5: So, Ron Luck, thank you so much for joining us today on EAA Radio.
6: Well, thank you very much.
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7: Good afternoon, folks. On my left here is Eddie Kurtzeel. He's the owner of this aircraft, and this is the EAA Grand Champion of 2002. Next to Next to him is Steve McIntosh, and he's from the Canadian Warplane Museum in Hamilton, Ontario. And next to him is Andy Dobson. Steve is he's a pilot also, and he's flown a lot of different airplanes that they have in the museum, including the Firefly. Andy is also from the museum. He's an active airline pilot, 787. He was retired from the RCAF, and he's currently, they're not, don't have their airplane here. They're having maintenance issues right now, but they hope to have it next year. First of all, Andy, what's the mission purpose of this airplane? Why was it designed?
8: The airplane was designed as a long-range reconnaissance fighter. So a lot of people think it's a torpedo plane. My friends that beat me up over this, but it really is a long-range fighter. So if you look at the airplane, when it was originally designed, it was a Mark I and Mark II. This is a Mark V, so there's a 4, 5, and 6. They look about the same. And the way this airplane is, the right pod was a radar, and so the guy in the back ran the radar and was also a navigator. So they did long-range reconnaissance, long flights over the water. So that's what the guy in the back did. Everybody asked if he was a gunner. He never was. And the airplane is really quite maneuverable. In fact, it has I ran the flaps through for you. That first position that you see, which is called cruise, the flaps come out like a biplane parallel to the wings. The airplane even shot down a bunch of Oscars on the way to Japan. So that's what the airplane was designed as. And then as it aged, they turned it into a ground attack airplane. And that's what you see right here. This is the way the airplane was painted when it was in Korea. And then it became an anti-submarine warfare aircraft after that. And it got replaced by, the U.S. was using the TBM at the time, and the Brits ended up using the ferry Gannet. And if you guys have been coming to Oshkosh for a long time, and that's a turbine thing it's another ferry product, which is a really weird, the wings fold up and everything.
7: Now, out of 1,702 produced, how many are still flying?
8: There are two right now. It's this airplane and the Canadian Warplane Heritage Airplane.
7: And yours is close to being flying. Is that correct? Okay, well, tell us about the restoration process of your airplane, where you got it, and you don't have to tell us the money. But and then, the specifications and how's it configured now, and also the paint scheme.
8: This airplane, I originally saw a picture of this. I don't want to date myself, but it was in Flying Magazine. It was March or April of 1974. And I just remember it on the cover. And I mean, it was the coolest thing ever. I go, that is a really cool airplane. And that was a Canadian airplane. And that came here to Oshkosh. And I don't remember ever seeing it fly, but I actually saw the Royal Navy had an airplane in their historic flight that flew in England. And I saw that airplane fly, but that airplane crashed. And both guys were tragically killed. And those were flown by the reserves. This airplane was sold at auction in 1965. So what happened was this airplane served in the Royal Australian Navy. It was delivered in 1950. And I have a little signboard. You guys can come out afterwards and take a look at it. And then airplane flew until, I think, 56 or 57. Then they converted the airplane into a target towing airplane. So it had a tow package on the bottom of it. The only thing I left on the airplane that's from that era, there's like a little chute on the back, and that's where they used to push the banner out, and that was towed 3,000 feet behind this airplane, and the ships would shoot at it. So, guys told me the guns were radar guided, and sometimes they'd lock onto the wire and start climbing their way up towards the airplane. So then that airplane as a target tug was operated by a private company called Brown and Brain, and they sold the airplanes at auction in 1965. A town called Griffith, New South Wales, which is like 4 hours west of Sydney. It's in a very agricultural area. It's kind of like Bakersfield, so it's really hot and dry. They bought the airplane for $400. They got somebody to donate the fuel. They flew the airplane to Griffith, and they put it up on a pole, and it stayed up there for like 40 years. And so it was just a big birdhouse. There was another Firefly flying in Australia that a guy had restored, and that airplane crashed. And so when it crashed, it broke its back, and they said, well, we can't restore it. It's going to cost too much money. So the people that I got the airplane from, I saw an ad in Trade a Plane. You guys shouldn't read that newspaper, as you know. And it's 60% restored Firefly, right? That's what it said. I said, oh, this would be so cool to have this in it. I'll just get it to fly. And so basically they were the ones that negotiated with the town for 2 years to take it off the pole. And the town said, well, you can't take all of it because it's a historic landmark. This airplane flew in Korea, you know, so you can have the body, but you can't take the wings or the tail. So this is the wings and the tail off of 828 and the body off of the one that was on the pole. We figured, well, the serial number follows WB518, and that's the airplane that was on the pole. And the wings and the tail are actually, I don't even know if they're off of 828. We don't know what they came from, because if you look at the serial numbers and the dates, one wing is 1951, the other wing is 1948, the tail is 1946. So I think anytime the airplanes came aboard ship and they were damaged, they would just take parts out of stores and just repair the airplane. So we figured the serial number follows the fuselage. So this is WB518. And so this is 45,000 man hours restoration. It was restored from, I bought the airplane in 94. I first saw it in trade a plane in 1993. And out here in the audience, I have to recognize a guy because I'm just Jacques' custodian. And out here in the audience is Tim Fries. Tim, if you'll stand up. He started when he was like 12 working on this thing. I won't tell you how old he is now, but he's the one that basically built this whole airplane in QG Aviation of America out in Fort Collins in Colorado. So that's who did the airplane, and that's what you see now.
7: Okay, how about the paint job?
8: Paint job was done by Ron
7: does it
8: Maley.
7: Represent?
8: Yeah. Oh yeah, represents Korea. This is exactly how this airplane was painted. It was the CO of the squadron's airplane. So with the blue spinner, that's the significance of the blue spinner. The rest of the airplanes had gray. One of the other squadron, you know, so you could always identify the CO. They may have had a red spinner or something like that. So, but that's what this is exactly the way it was painted in Korea. And you have to remember, it's a ground attack airplane. So this carried either two 1,000-pound bombs or 16 60-pound warhead rockets that were, you can see underneath where they mount just about underneath the guns, and the guns are four Hispano Mark V 20-millimeter cannons.
7: Now, in the other variants, it was a torpedo bomber?
8: No, it never was a torpedo bomber. I said, that's what my friends give me a hard time about. But no, it's no.
7: So that was the armament right there that you just
8: mentioned. That's the armament. That's correct.
7: Well, how does the airplane fly? I mean, you got a lot of time in it.
8: I mean, yeah, I've got about almost 400 hours in the airplane. It is, I mean, it's a big machine. It's like what you see. I mean, all up gross weight is 16,100 pounds. So if you look at you guys are familiar with PC-12s. A PC-12 fully loaded weighs what this does empty. So, I mean, it's a big airplane, and you do not want to get the airplane slow. I mean, it flies kind of like an underpowered jet. That's what you come through the 90, you're doing maybe 120 knots and slow. They brought it aboard the ship in the 90s, 90 knots, you know, 92, 93 knots when it came aboard ship. The problem with that is you're kind of on the backside of the power curve, and if you look at the prop, it turns the wrong way. So it's a ton of left rudder, and, I mean, it's uncomfortable when you're bringing the throttle up. So I typically wheel land the airplane, and it's with the maneuvering flaps down, like I showed you, the cruise flaps, when they're in that position, the airplane could outturn the zero. And the airplane was tested at Pax River. They brought all kinds of Allied airplanes back at the end of the war, and there's a bunch of test reports that I found, and it described the whole airplane and how well the thing maneuvered. So,
7: what kind of range do you have in it?
8: With the drop tanks that are on here now, the lowest you can get the fuel burn down to in U.S. gallons, because it's all Imperials, just under 2 gallons a minute. If you're flying an air show, about 4 gallons a minute. So once the drop tanks are gone, the main fuel gauge, they feed immediately into the main tank. You don't really have a quantity indication for the drop tanks, but when it starts burning out of the main tank fuel gauge is just like a clock. So, I mean, that's gallons, and you go, that's how many minutes I have left. And
7: well,
8: it's like,
7: you're across country, what are you?
8: Yeah, about 2 hours. So, you know, 400 miles, 200, 220 knots we did coming out here. That's flying at max range, which is 160 knots indicated. I mean, in level flight, you can do, without the tanks, probably 330 indicated to be top speed. And then going downhill, red line's 380 knots.
7: Well, any particular quirks about it?
8: It's a pretty honest airplane. It's just a big machine. I mean, that's the one thing you have to realize. It's heavy. The wings are pretty heavily loaded. And for a fighter, you know, I mean, it does aerobatics and everything, but you just don't want to get slow in it. I think that's what killed the Royal Navy airplane and the two guys that were in it at an air show. So,
7: Steve, tell us a little bit about your museum, a little history of your museum.
9: Well, it was started by Dennis Bradley and a few others. Back in 71, I think. But the first airplane was a Firefly. And I think the original intention was to use it as a racer for Reno. And it was soon discovered it wasn't really practical to do that. But they started collecting more airplanes. They got a Harvard, a Chipmunk, and a few other airplanes started to add. But by the 80s, it was a fairly going concern, and we had acquired a Lancaster, which is now the queen of our fleet. I think it first flew back in 1989. And we continue to add more airplanes, so it's actually more of a world-class museum now.
7: How about the history of the airplane, the Firefly that you have up there you're working on now?
10: Well, the original aircraft that started the Warplane Heritage Museum in Hamilton was a Firefly. Unfortunately, it was lost in 1977 at Toronto International Air Show. But in 1979, we were able to acquire in Australia another Mark VI Firefly and brought that back to Canada. It had a long-term restoration project out in Victoria, British Columbia, and finally got back to the museum almost 20 years after the original one was lost in 1997.
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11: This is Digital Dave.
12: And I'm Fast
11: and
12: Eddie.
11: Anything can be great.
12: Except
11: usually.
12: Us. Yeah.
11: Except
12: we work hard not to be great.
11: Okay. Yes. No, it's not really work. We're naturals.
12: Yeah, we are.
11: Anyway, we're joined by Mary Vary of the United States Forest Service.
13: Smoky Bear Air.
11: Smoky Bear Air. Okay, I've never heard that one. That's great.
12: Yeah, here comes another one. I hear you guys are having quite a hot time out in California right now.
13: California, Oregon, Washington, Utah, Colorado.
11: They even had a couple in New Jersey, smaller. I mean, they were just brush fires.
13: They actually had fires in New Jersey this year.
11: What's up with that, huh? So when you write the schedule, you say, okay, yeah, Colorado looks good this year. We'll do that one. And they haven't had one in Utah for a while.
13: Actually, it's the people that are careless in the woods that write the schedule for
11: us. Is that the major cause?
13: That is still the major cause.
11: Accidental campfires, fireworks. Coleman gas grills.
13: Yeah, Coleman's are not so bad.
12: And
13: but,
12: people smoking, too. They toss the cigarette butts.
11: You see that in California still. Along the highway all the time.
13: Mm-hmm. Yeah, occasionally there's accidental, like a railroad train, things like that. An RV chain gets loose, something like that.
11: Oh, really?
13: Accidental, but yet human-caused. But still, a great majority is people out in the woods with, you know, alcohol, illegal fireworks.
11: No, that never happens. Yeah. That doesn't happen. So just look it up on YouTube.
12: Yeah,
13: exactly. So
12: you have, the Forest Service resources have got to be stretched pretty thin right now.
13: They are. We're doing the best we can and with what we have. And the resources, the budgets are stretched. The good thing about it is we do work with our other partners, the Department of Interior, and all the bureaus that are under it, BLM, BIA.
11: Bureau of Land Management, Bureau of Internal Affairs?
13: No, Bureau of Land Management, Bureau of Indian Affairs, Park Service.
11: Park Service.
13: Yeah, Forest Service is under Department of Agriculture, and then Department of Interior has a whole bunch of bureaus underneath them, and we work together to share our resources. We also work with the state agencies, the Departments of Natural Resources, and then various acronyms thereof that each different state has. So it's an interagency effort.
11: Now, you're with the Department of Aviation or Smoky Bear Air, as you said.
13: Smoky Bear Air.
11: We're everybody US thinks Service. Of forest fire bombers, so I'm sure that's a huge part of it.
13: That is a huge part of it. It's not everything, no. We have a forest health protection. We actually have a partnership with NASA that goes in the East Coast every year and with a modified Cessna 206. It's got a camera port in the belly, and we use NASA sensors. It's trying to discover forest damage, disease, bug kill, things like that in as early stages as we can so we can try to prevent the Try to save the forest, right. Keep the health of the forest. And then we also have our firefighting. We have all sorts of different things that the Forest Service does. It's just that the fire, and I am a firefighter, aerial firefighter, that's what makes the media.
11: That's crazy.
12: Yeah.
11: I think I'm going to take my airplane and fly into this fire. I flew over a little bonfire once, 1,000 feet above it, and I couldn't believe it, how much it beat me up. It must be incredible trying to fly into a forest fire.
13: Well, we don't fly into the forest fire. What we do and what my office, several of our pilots do, we've got two different specialties. One of them is smoke jumper delivery, and that's the larger airplanes that take the wildland firefighters out to remote areas, and they go out on parachutes. We also have the repellers that go out of helicopters on ropes, and those are for the more remote areas of the fires, or fires in more remote areas, excuse me. And then what I do primarily is what they call a lead plane, and that's finding escape routes for the fire bombers and working with the ground to find the best placement of the fire retardant. But the most important thing is finding the escape route. Those aircraft have a lot of power, but they use the excess power to get the retardant to the drop point.
11: Right.
13: So we take King Air 90s and King Air 200s, and we go in first, and we make several passes and look for dead air, bad air, visibility restrictions, escape. Again, escape route is the most important thing. And then when the bomber shows up, then they follow us in to the drop point, and we've described the escape route, we get out of their way, they make the drop.
11: Yeah. So it sounds like you're flying almost as many sorties as the fire bomber would be. You got to plan a route for every day, every area, every time the fire's changing, and you got to hit it from a different angle.
13: It's not even every day, it's like every minute. It's and
11: so you're like
13: the wind
11: a forward
13: shifts,
11: air controller, yeah.
13: To an extent, yeah. It's to an extent. We coordinate with the ground. Sometimes we do it solo where I'm alone in the aircraft, and then sometimes we have what we call an aerial supervision module, which is an aerial supervisor in my right seat that's had special training. He's allowed to go low level. He or she is allowed to go low level with me.
11: How low?
13: About 100 feet above the trees.
12: Ooh, that is low.
11: Now,
13: yeah, the fire retardant, the single engine tankers drop at about 60 to 90 feet. The larger aircraft go 200 to 350 feet.
11: Yeah, but you know your flames could be that high above the canopy.
13: Well, we're not in the flames. It's a fire retardant, so we
11: so
13: put
11: you're
13: it out
11: ahead
13: of
11: the
13: fire.
11: Okay.
13: Yeah, so that the fire can move up to it and then slow. We don't put out the fire. Not even the water bombers. Those cool the fire. But what we're trying to do is buy time for the ground forces. The people with the hand tools, the Pulaski, which is a combination tool. It's half axe, half hoe. It's a really cool thing. They use the shovels, the rakes, the chainsaws, and then the engine crews, all of the ground firefighters. We're there strictly to buy them a little bit of time and support, but they are the ones that do the heavy lifting, and they are the ones that put out the fires.
12: I would also think that you're using the bomber aircraft to cover their escape routes, too, just in case something goes bad.
13: Actually, it's something that is not, we try not to keep that in the forefront of our mind. My job is the escape route for the tanker, but we are always keeping an eye on the fire behavior. Mm-hmm. And we also have usually an air attack ship overhead, and what that is a aircraft that is flying about 1,000 feet above the working aircraft in a right turn, and they have a very experienced firefighter on board that is kind of like an airborne air traffic controller. They're coordinating with the ground, and they're coordinating with us, and it's we can fit a lot of aircraft in a short or a small condensed area and get a lot of work done, but it's because of the air attacks that we
11: also,
13: can do
11: also, part of your job has to be saying that, I'm sorry, you cannot get this tanker in here right now. That's just not going to work.
13: Exactly. Yeah, we can't get there from here. And that is my job to say no. If the air is bad, if the visibility is bad, if the fire behavior is just beyond control, we back off. Or sometimes we look at it and say, this side of the fire, we can't work, but maybe the other side, and we can kind of herd it around a little bit.
11: So you also have to keep in mind the performance differences between all the different types of aircraft on hand.
13: Exactly. Yep.
11: Because the helicopter obviously is not going to get through as fast as a C-130 or whatever.
13: Yeah, and the Jet Ranger helicopter is not going to is going to perform differently than, say, a Chinook.
11: Right.
13: And the same with the tankers. The single-engine tanker is going to perform differently than the DC-10. However, they each have a place, and it's we refer to it as tools in the toolbox.
11: Right, right. So each one fits a different purpose.
13: Yeah.
11: And in the DC-10, they get to watch a movie.
12: Yeah. The in-flight catering is good on that, too.
11: Yeah.
12: Now, you're saying you have a variety of aircraft. Mm-hmm. You had mentioned King Airs. What other spotter aircraft are you using?
13: Well, it's spotter's kind of an interesting phrase because it there's the lead plane that's down low, and that's the King Air 90, King Air 200 series that we use for that. For the overhead air attack ships, those range from Cessna 206s up through turbine commanders, those type of aircraft, and everything in between. And then we have the reconnaissance aircraft, which is probably what you're thinking of as spotters, that go out looking for the fires. And that could be anything from, say, a Cessna 182 to 210 slower aircraft that go out and look for the fires.
11: I would think that the King Air would be too fast. You wouldn't be able, you'd be over the area and going so fast you might miss some important detail, or you're not really at that point, you're not really concerned with what's going to ground so much as what's in front of you and how to get another airplane through.
13: Well, yeah, and again, it's the neat thing about the King Air is I can slow down to about 115 knots, or I can speed up, like the DC-10 drops at about 150 knots. So for the lead plane, it's a really good platform. For aerial detection, sometimes slower is better, but I'll tell you what, you can, the smoke makes itself known.
11: Right,
13: and that's
11: right.
13: Something for the public that I'd really like to get out there is don't get close to the smoke. If you see a smoke out there, you can assume, and this is the one time assume is a good thing, mm-hmm. just assume that we're sending resources to it. But if you can see it and you can send in through air traffic control or whomever your location and the direction it is from you, if you can see it and you can give us those coordinates, I can find it. We can find it.
12: And stop
13: but just, it. Yeah, just don't fly over it because that's something I don't want to see is somebody in my windscreen that shouldn't be there.
12: Yeah, right. That'd
13: be
12: very bad.
13: Please, please, please, that would be very bad.
12: You were talking about a DC-10.
13: Uh-huh.
12: Do you have any other large commercially converted aircraft available?
13: There is one out there, yeah, and they just got the tanks approved, so, and that's the 747. I haven't worked with it yet, but
11: you
13: there
11: will.
13: Is.
12: Mm-hmm.
11: All right. I want to thank you for joining us, Mary. I'm not even going to try the last name again.
13: Well, the name is self-inflicted. I've had it for 31 years.
11: Okay,
13: so, yeah.
11: Congratulations. This is Digital Dave.
12: And I'm Fast Eddie.
11: And this is EAA Radio.
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14: It's a beautiful Wednesday. You know, it rained some this morning, but it cleared up nicely. It's a little hot and a little humid, but you know what? It's tolerable, and it's going to be a great afternoon at AirVenture 2025. We haven't been to Women Venture in a few years, and I really wanted to catch up with you folks down here this year because you have had some really exciting things happening. And when I say you, Margaret Viola is the chairman of Women Venture. And Margaret, tell us what that means. What does that entail for you every year? Because you've been chairman for quite a while now.
15: Yes. Yeah, I have, gratefully. So Women Venture has grown year on year since I started in the chairman role, which is great. And so the planning starts in August every year, all year round. So Women Venture to me means this is a community where you can find your tribe, right? Air Venture, EAA, is a community of communities. You got Kid Venture, Warbirds, Vintage, Women Venture for women pilots, and just traditionally out in the wild, right? It's a little more rare still to run into a female pilot. And so coming through the ranks, wherever you are on your aviation journey, I think it's really helpful to find those of like mind, whether you need a mentor, maybe you can be a mentee, right? This is the place to find those connections and forge them. So in the last few years, we've been busy creating Women Venture Center, which is a physical footprint on the Air Venture grounds that is here all 7 days, which is so exciting.
14: I know you were hopping and skipping for quite a few years, borrowing space here, borrowing space there.
15: Yes.
14: Last time I saw you, you were down by Boeing Plaza, by Four Corners there. And
15: that's right.
14: This is a beautiful facility you have,
15: yes.
14: And you're sharing it with some other important organizations as well.
15: That's right.
14: So what a great home.
15: It is. So what we do here is we're like a lily pad, right? We offer space to our partner membership organizations. So we've got the 99s here, Bessie Coleman Foundation, Organization of Black Pilots, OBAP, Asian Women in Aerospace, the WASS Museum is here, which is great, Air Race Classic, and a few others. So
14: Women in Aviation, are they here as well?
15: They are in Exhibit Hangar B.
14: Okay, they're in B.
15: And we've got Women Military Aviators. So what ISA, International Society of Airline Pilots, so you can probably find something akin to whatever your interest in aviation is here. And we also have a forum stage in the back of Women Venture Center. So all week long, we've been hosting just incredible speakers, panels, and we're continuing to do that throughout the week. So make sure to check out that forum schedule. Tracy Curtis Taylor, who you just heard, is going to give a great forum. I'm really excited to hear her full of her talk and be able to get to ask questions of her. And then we have Authors Corner tomorrow. So a full day of book signing of your favorite female aviator authors as well.
14: Also in the building here.
15: Also in Women Venture Center.
14: Tell people how to find the Women's Center, the Women Venture Center,
15: yeah,
14: the new one.
15: The new one. So we are just north of the control tower. So look for the tower. Head north a couple blocks. We're right here.
14: Yeah, it's hard to miss.
15: Hard to miss. And we have
14: truly
15: this awesome back patio. So if you're looking for a place to have a seat and watch the afternoon air show, Women Venture Center patio is the place.
14: It's very, very nice. And it looks permanent. It looks like it's going to be around for quite a while.
15: So I hope so.
14: That's awesome. So tell us a little bit about other things that have been going on in the Women Venture world this week and what we have to look forward to as we go farther in the week.
15: Sure. So today is a very big day for us.
14: Yes, I know.
15: We had our Women Venture photo on the plaza, which was great. You may have seen a whole bunch of red t-shirts out there in front of our wonderful Alaska Airlines airplane for us. And then we just came back from our power lunch today over at Theater in the Woods. You'll get to hear a little bit more from our guest speaker from that soon. And she will be on a panel again tonight at Theater in the Woods at 6:30 with some other great humanitarian aviation flyers. So look forward to that. If you're looking for something to do before the night air show starts, please go to Theater in the Woods and hear that panel. It's going to just be stellar.
14: That sounds awesome.
15: Yeah. So the next couple of days, tomorrow we have book signings here. So I'm sure you've got a favorite author. Check them out. I'm sure they'll be here. Get a book. Get it signed. Get the picture posted on Instagram. Friday, lots of forums. Saturday, lots of forums. Have some fun giveaways at the EAA booth here. And then Saturday night, we've got bingo. So again,
14: bingo.
15: Looking for something to do before the nighttime air show on Saturday, come check out bingo here at Women Venture Center.
14: No slot machines, but they got the bingo drawing.
15: That's right. That's right.
14: That's awesome. So, and anybody and everybody's invited. You don't just
15: Absolutely.
14: You don't have to be a woman aviator, right? You
15: right.
14: can be anybody.
15: But you
14: here.
15: Probably know one. You've probably got a niece or a daughter or an aunt or somebody who's interested. So bring them by and then come check out our partner organizations as well. I mean, there's such a long history here that needs to be told, right? From the 99s, right? Like the first female organization of pilots back to Amelia Earhart days, then the Air Race Classic, you know, that's been going on for like almost 90 years of women's air racing. Just incredible. You want to race your airplane? Come here to learn how to do that.
14: I actually participated in the Air Venture Cup race before the show.
15: Oh, that's so exciting.
14: Was fun. Yeah, it was up in Wausau. Very, very fun. And that sounds like fun too. Your cup. Tell us a little bit about that race. How does that work?
15: Yeah, well, I'm happy to say I flew it in 2015. I was based in California at that time, so I flew from California to the race start in Fredericksburg, Virginia, just to get started. It's a 2,500 nautical mile air race all around the country over 4 days. You're flying against your airplane's handicap, and each leg is ranked. So you're flying the best flight that you can. It's two people per cockpit, so they typically pair a mama bird with a baby bird to get you in. My favorite part about it was the low pass. When you're checking in for your timing run, before you come in to land, you get to buzz the airport. And it's sanctioned, and the FAA is cool with that.
14: With the waiver,
15: really,
14: yeah.
15: Fun to do that. Yes.
14: Yeah. So what kind of airplane did you fly on?
15: I flew in a Grumman Tiger.
14: Oh, exciting.
15: Yeah.
14: Yeah, and that's pretty quick little fixed gear single. So
15: it is. Yeah, it's blowing right airplane along. Moves fast.
14: Yeah,
15: yeah, we fun. Were team flying Tigresses.
14: Now, you you mentioned the organizations that are in Women Venture here with you, and the 99s, I remember to be one of the premier or earliest organizations. I grew up next door to some women aviators, and there was no Women Venture then, you know.
15: Right.
14: But the 99s were pretty strong, and I assume they're even stronger now.
15: Yes, they sure are, and we're so grateful to have them as partners here. And I think what we love to share, and Robin Hadfield, 99's president, and I talk about all the time. You go to your GA airport, there's probably an EAA chapter there. I hope there is. There's probably a 99's chapter there, too, and probably you have members in both. And I think both bring a really important aspect to anybody who's come into the airfield to learn to fly.
14: Yeah.
15: So if you're in flight school or you're just trying to figure out how to get started, go to the airport, find a 99's chapter, find an EAA chapter, right? They will help pull you along. And then come to Oshkosh and come check out Women Venture Center.
14: Yeah, it sounds like amazing advice. And, yeah, I'm sure there's a lot of people listening at home. We stream. We're not just on the air here at Air Venture, but we stream 24/7, 365 days a year. So
15: Great. This
14: is all archived, and anybody can listen at any time. And so this advice is, you know, will last forever, really, in archives. So great advice. Yes, Oshkosh. Come to Oshkosh.
15: Right? Come to Oshkosh. It's Mecca. You have to be here at least once.
14: So we have a couple more minutes to talk about Women Venture stuff. How is the structure within EAA? How does that work?
15: So we appear primarily here during Oshkosh, during Air Venture, but the planning happens all year round, as I mentioned. So we set a theme for each year, and in the fall, we have a t-shirt design contest.
14: Ah.
15: So we'll announce what the theme is, and then participants are encouraged, strongly encouraged, to submit your t-shirt design, usually around Thanksgiving every year. And then we'll announce what that design is and who the design contest winner is between January and when WAI occurs in March.
14: Okay, and who is that this year?
15: Our winner is Katie Bromschwig, and she made this year's t-shirt design. The theme was life-saving mission. So this is the t-shirt I'm wearing now, and you'll see them all around the grounds. They're in red. And she was part of support crew helping in North Carolina in the Asheville area after the aftermath of Hurricane Helene. So she made the design to commemorate the Asheville airport, actually. So you see the Asheville airport runway numbers on there with a bunch of life-saving missions happening around that helicopter, bringing in support supplies to memorialize that event, which is so timely and so appropriate here.
14: Yeah, very cool. So yeah. It sounds like, I'm sure it's not easy to pick a winner, but it sounds like that one just kind of was perfect.
15: It pulled on all of our heartstrings, for sure. So watch the EAA space. Watch your EAA member emails for when the t-shirt contest is announced in the fall. And then, yeah, get your thinking caps on. We just love to see what we come up with. And then our winner is always invited to come with us. We always save you shirts. And welcome to get sort of a VIP seat at the front for our power lunch next
14: That's
15: year.
14: That's great. Well, Margaret, thanks for introducing us to Women Venture and what's been happening over the last couple of years and this year. And you've lined up some really interesting gals for us to talk to today that have something passionate to do with aviation, and we're excited about that. So
15: can't wait for you to hear from them.
14: We're going to take a break, and we'll be right back with some really exciting conversation. Jay Munchie, we're on the fly at Women Venture. 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
17: All of you have flown lots of other warbirds. How would you compare this to other warbirds you've flown, particularly the museum and also for you, Eddie?
10: Well, I'll back up what Eddie said, that the feel of it is more like a straight-wing jet than it is almost any other piston airplane I've flown, only with tons of torque. It is very honest, it's powerful, it's fast, and the most remarkable feature I find is how well harmonized the controls are. The roll rate, the pitch rate, the forces, everything works just beautifully with each other.
17: How well did it fulfill its mission requirements?
8: It did a really good job with mission requirements just by the length of time that it remained in service. Because, I mean, there are very few airplanes that stayed in service for, you know, this airplane was designed in 39. I first flew in 41. First combat mission was 44. And you figure it operated until 65. Yeah. I mean, that is a long time. I mean, they made some of them into drones, too. So they were remotely piloted, and they shot those down with meteors and stuff like that to try out missiles and different armament.
17: Was there any particular reason that the cockpits are so far separated?
8: I don't know. There's a fuel tank in between, and nobody likes that.
17: Yeah. You got a little flying bomb there, I guess. Well, what do you guys get out of flying this around the country and showing it to the different people personally?
8: You know, when I first finished the restoration, I mean, it was 8 years. I mean, it was a tough road to hoe. I mean, I had no idea. I mean, I think I'm kind of dyslexic, so when I look at a project, I kind of imagine what it looks like in the end and then kind of work backwards to figure out how I'm going to do it. You know, otherwise I would never do it. You know, you start at step one and go step 300,000 something. I mean, it's just overwhelming. And I think because I've flown fighters and all this stuff before, you know, the airplane was kind of underwhelming when I flew it the first time, and I was just relieved that it was just done. You know, I mean, I was just, like, so happy. The project was finished. I can't take any more. It's just too hard. And people go, well, that's pretty anticlimactic. And I'd say maybe 7 or 8 years into flying it, all of a sudden I realized, you know, what I got to do. And it's just an absolute privilege because, I mean, if this thing could just talk, I mean, it's when you're alone with it in the hangar cleaning it off or something at the end of, you know, flying it, it's basically 40 hours of my time for every flight hour. And that's not the mechanics, that's just me. I mean, that's to put it away, to clean it, to keep it, to make it look the way it does, to pre-flight it, to get ready to go on an air show someplace, takes probably 2 days. And somebody said, well, what don't you get? When these airplanes were in service, 100 people took care of 3 of them. And I keep waiting for the other 30-some guys to show up, but they haven't showed up yet. So, you know, it's just an overwhelming amount of work. I mean, just even to bring this here, it was 15 hours a day. Tim and I worked, you know, and it's just you think it's going to be easy. It just doesn't happen that way. But flying it, you know, the airplane really belongs to all of you guys. And I have to recognize all the Australians that are out here that have come from halfway around the world to see this. In fact, we have Air Marshal is out here, too, from the Royal Australian Air Force. And I know he's not a Navy guy, but we'll accept him. But you know, the airplane is really important to a lot of people. And I understand that, you know, I'm just, the more you fly it, the realize it's never going to be yours. You know what I mean? I paid a lot of money to be Jacques' custodian, like I said. And it's, you just get to take care of it and pay for it. And then hopefully it'll go on to somebody else.
17: You know, how about you, Andy?
10: I can only echo what Captain Eddie has said, that it's such a privilege to be able to keep that history alive and to show it to new generations of people, to invoke that memory of the sacrifices made by those who went before us, who used them operationally instead of us doing it when the sun's shining and everyone's happy.
17: So you feel yourself lucky to be able to fly it?
10: Oh, it's an incredible privilege to be able to fly an aircraft like that, not only for the rarity, also for the joy of flying it, and also to participate in the museum activities with it.
17: How about you, Steve?
18: Well, my initial impression was that it looked like it would be something really cool to fly, but certainly I have a strong feeling for the historical aspect of it, but I remember taking it to a show near Ottawa. And finally, I met a veteran who had flown them, and it was a very emotional experience for him, so that kind of sticks in my mind.
8: Yeah, I haven't had the opportunity to meet a lot of veterans. I met a Dutch guy that flew with these in Indonesia, And his description of this in combat was unbelievable. I mean, he said, it was just magnificent when they came in for the strafing runs on the guys that were fighting in Indonesia. He said, the Hawker hunters would come in and drop bombs, and then the Firefly would come in and strafe on them. And he said, she is beautiful, he said, and this is absolutely magnificent. I'm going, oh, yeah, okay. And there was another guy we tried to bring him this year. He was a test pilot. He went on to become the tornado test pilot and the typhoon test pilot, and he was involved in a midair with these when he went to Australia. 21 years of age, they decided to go on an exchange with the Royal Australian Navy, and he and his best friend went down there, and his best friend did a head-on pass on a flight of three when they were up doing navigator training and hit his airplane. And he said there was a big thump when he went by. He said he looked out, and 7 feet of his wing was gone. And you talk to these guys, and they're the ones that actually flew it. There's just very, very few people left that actually operated the airplane. And you guys all saw Bridges Over Toko Rii with Mickey Rooney and the helicopter and all that stuff. That was about a Firefly crew that was shot down in Korea and was rescued by the Navy crew that came and picked them up because they had a Sikorsky helicopter stationed on board HMS Sydney. And Hank, I got to meet the guy that was in the back seat, was still alive, and he escaped the North Koreans, and it was the U.S. helicopter that picked him up. And so the whole thing in the movie was about a Firefly that was shot down in Korea.
17: Okay, we've got – have you got anything else that you'd like to add right now?

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1: Hours, maybe. The first engine we had in this, we pulled the heads and banks at 150. They were leaking coolant. I mean, it's been problematic, but I think the guys at Vintage V12s have worked on this. I mean, I don't know of anybody else in the world that can really overhaul one right now, but they've made all the molds for the seals and everything. And right now, you know, knock on wood, this new engine, I mean, there wasn't a leak all the way from Colorado's, which is really amazing. It's because that has never happened with this airplane. So I think they've done 9 engines after this one was restored, and this was kind of the test engine. So now the new one's in here, and it's pretty fantastic. It's more durable than a Merlin because of the cam setups and all that kind of stuff.
2: When the British Pacific Fleet equipped itself, they used a few of these, but mostly they used Corsairs and Hellcats and Avengers. How did this compare with the American-built aircraft, not only operated by the United States Navy, but also by the Royal Navy, in terms of performance and capability?
1: You know, like I told you before, they brought these Firefly back to Pax River, and I can't remember the name of the book, but it's a whole series of tests that they did with every aircraft. I talked to Eric Brown at length, who was, and I think you guys know who he was. You know, he's had more carrier landings than anybody ever, and he just died a couple of years ago. He was at 96 years of age, and he was really a great guy. And I asked him, I said, what do you think? And he compared it very favorably with, like, it was like Hellcat. And it shot down a lot of Oscars on the way. You know, they did all the Jimas, you know, Ichijima, Chichijima, all on its way up to Japan.
3: So how many were operational in the Pacific at that time? Do you have any idea?
1: Oh, I have no idea. You know, you'd have to read the history, and they brought, I remember which squadrons went there, and they were on a number of carriers. And then, in Korea, then it turned into a ground attack airplane. That's why the invasion stripes are on it, because there were other propeller airplane there, but they were Yaks, and so they didn't want the jets to shoot them down. And so that's why you see the invasion stripes on the airplane. They're from Korea.
3: Next.
4: Over here.
3: Okay.
5: Just a question. Why is there a shield on the port exhaust stacks?
1: Oh, there's a shield on both sides, and those are basically flash hiders for night flying. So, because the flames will just blind you, so they you can't see them with the flash hiders on there.
6: 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Let's take a listen to a classic interview from 2019.
7: Jay Mungie, we're on the fly, and we are down at Homebuilt's, right underneath the Waypoint Tower that obviously says Homebuilt's on it. And we've got some cool businesses down here. As always, I knew they rearranged all this a couple years ago.
8: Yeah, a few years ago.
7: And Greg Hughes is here from Vans Aircraft, of course, one of the leading and probably the highest producing kit aircraft in the world.
8: We are the largest producer of kit airplanes in the world. So,
7: and Greg, what's your title at the company?
8: I'm the chief operating officer and a VP at the company.
7: Okay. So you are a perfect person to talk to about what's happening at Vans, where Vans is going. I noticed that your signage now says Vans Aircraft Total Performance.
8: Right.
7: And that comes from something. Tell us what that
8: is.
7: Yeah,
8: Total Performance is an adage and a sort of a mantra that's been at Vans for a long, long time. It really has to do with designing aircraft and delivering really high-quality aircraft kits that meet the total performance envelope. So they go really, really fast. They land nice and slow. The control handling and the feel, the aesthetics of it, the tactile portions of it are very, very important. Being able to cover a wide mission range, both for having fun and being practical. And every design that's been put together, built, and delivered by Vans Aircraft is really intentionally meets that concept of a total performance requirement.
7: So any pilot, if they're involved in the aviation community at all,

0: has a friend who, or many who have RVs, right. And they're just prolific.
1: That's how I got involved, and that's how I found out about RVs several years ago, and here I am now. So you know, it's a really powerful, super fun, very strong community of builders that support each other in the process of building, and also pilots that share a common goal, have a very strong safety culture in the RV fleet, which we're really proud of, and it's really just a bunch of great people. And building an airplane is fun. Flying an airplane is fun. And the people are just the extra special icing on the cake that make it just a really cool, extra cool thing to do.
0: Well, one thing people think about, you know, if you're a pilot and you're thinking, you know, I might want to own my own airplane, and then, okay, do I buy an airplane, or I might want to build a plane?
1: Yep.
0: Although I've never... You know, I've never been much of a mechanic, or I've never been, you know, that builder community at RV is created and designed just for that kind of person, right?
1: So the kits that our company makes are, I like to say that we make it possible for the common person to build a really uncommonly cool airplane. So if I can do it, trust me, if I can do it, anybody can do it.
0: Did you build your own RV?
1: Yeah, so I've been involved in the building of several RV-12s with team building STEM-type educational, and I'm currently building an RV-8A of my own right now.
0: Okay. So RVs, you know, let's go through the history a little bit. The first RV was the RV-3, correct?
1: The first commercially available RV was the RV-3.
0: And
1: right.
0: The 3 was a single seat.
1: Single seat.
0: Low wing, tail wheel.
1: Fully aerobatic tail wheel airplane, right. And that was about 1973,
0: yep.
1: Right around then, when that became available. 1972 is when it first flew into Oshkosh and Kits in 1973. And so that's the airplane that really kind of started it all, was the RV-3.
0: And pretty much Vance has stuck to that design, basic design of the airplane through all the generations up to now.
1: It's been an evolutionary process. So the RV-3 was something that Van designed himself back in the day. Van's aircraft will be 50 years old next year.
0: Well, it's going to be a big celebration here.
1: It will
0: next
1: be.
0: Year.
1: We have all kinds of fun ideas that we're going to try to pull off. So.
0: Well, and 15 is not 50, but let's talk about the RV-15 because this is a different deal for Vans.
1: Right. So where all of the models, you know, the RV-3 to the 4, 6, 8, then the 7, which is kind of backwards, but that's the way it worked. RV-9 and 10. Light sport RV-12. The RV-10 was a pretty good departure. Going to a four-place airplane and different airfoil, that was kind of a clean sheet design.
0: Although it's still identifiable as an RV.
1: Very, and flies very much. It is an RV, so of course it flies like an RV, but it flies a lot like the other RVs. So, you know, then the RV-14, you know, is a really advanced kit, and we did yesterday sort of open the curtain a little bit on the RV-15 and what our plans are with that. And so I assume that you want me to say what that is. So the RV-15 is.
0: Well,
1: going,
0: we know it's going to be a high wing airplane.
1: Right, it'll be
0: we
1: a high wing,
0: backcountry capable.
1: High wing, backcountry capable, all metal airplane that meets the total performance concept. And that's about all I have to say about that.
0: Okay. Well, you know, I was excited to talk to you today because I know things are cooking over there,
1: yep.
0: And I know that when the moment's right, you guys will have a lot of fun showing the public what's going on. But
1: absolutely,
0: stand by, everyone, because RV is having a departure from the norm here coming.
1: Yeah,
0: coming forward.
1: So the evolutionary process has, in some people's eyes, probably turned a little bit revolutionary. It's a departure from what we've built before. And it is its own design. People are going to love it.
0: Oh,
1: so they're going to love it.
0: I can only imagine that to be the case. And, you know, the naysayers, that won't last long. You know, it's like it's going to be a great airplane from a great company. And you talked about the safety record. You know, here's my thought on it. And you tell me what you think, Greg. But there is a demand for backcountry fun type grass strip, shorter field flying, that frankly the Vans probably does not want to. Now, the Vans line is very capable and has always been, although there are some limitations. There's very little clearance with the wheel pants and things like that.
1: And it depends on how you install the wheel pants or whether you have them on or not, right? So you could easily take an RV4 and go fly into Johnson Creek, and a lot of those Idaho strips do it just fine. We do it all the time. A lot of RV flyers do. You probably don't want to take an RV4 go... I don't know, hypothetically go land on a gravel bar, right? I mean, that's not going to happen.
0: No.
1: You're not going to take that airplane. You're not going to go stick it, some unimproved area or anything like that. And, when you're talking about flying an airplane into, backcountry type of situations, a high wing is just better. I mean, less likely to have a rock hit a high wing, for example.
0: And
1: so
0: then,
1: there's just good reasons to do it.
0: And then also there's these little things called floats.
1: I've heard of those before.
0: And they are not very common on the traditional RVs.
1: There have been a couple of RVs. There's an RV6 up in Canada and an RV7 that is now owned by a friend of mine, Cliff Gerber, that he has the floats actually hanging up in his hangar up in the loft. It's not on the floats now, but it has flown on that. Knocks an awful lot of miles per hour off of an RV to put a set of floats on it. So.
0: Well, and it's just, yeah, the configuration is just very odd, right?
1: Right. Not what it was built to do.
0: So we'll be very excited to see where the RV15 goes.
1: So will
0: I. And, I think some of that stuff. Okay, so we'll digress back to that's going to be an exciting announcement. Any timeline on when we're going to hear these things?
1: No, nothing specific. And, it's actually very unusual for Vans Aircraft to say anything about anything that's in production or coming until it's finished.
0: Right.
1: But in this case, there's a lot of people that that know we're working on a new model. They're curious what the direction is. So we made the decision that we would open up the door just enough to be able to know where we're going so that people can understand. And a lot of people are super excited.
0: Yeah.
1: I mean, it was we had a forum yesterday morning. It was standing room only in a big way. Like you mentioned, not everybody wants what we're going to build, but an awful lot of people do. And we're expanding the envelope a little bit in the product line and variety, and we think it'll be fun.
0: So you have quite a few airplanes at your exhibit here. It's just south of the Waypoint Tower here at Home Builds.
1: Yep.
0: Hard to miss. You got flags everywhere, a big tent. And how many models do you have represented there this year?
1: Wow, let's see. We have a 14A, we have the 9A, the 12, the 10, and the 14, and an RV8, John Starr's RV8. If you get a chance to stop by there, it's a beautifully airbrushed work of art. And he's there with it. Just an amazing-looking airplane. And then, of course, we have all of our regular stuff that we sell and the hats and the shirts, and we have a tool tent where we can show people a little bit about, curious about learning how to build or can I really do this. I think of it as the I can do this part of the booth, so feel free to stop by and talk to our folks there and maybe put your hands on some tools. We'd be more than happy to see you.
0: They play with rivet guns down there?
1: Well, they might be able to squeeze something, but
0: okay.
1: Probably not a rivet gun. Yeah,
0: okay.
1: But that's
0: squeeze some riveting.
1: Right, yep.
0: That's cool. Now, you wanted to take a minute and talk about something that you had on your mind when you came over?
1: Well, one thing is that Vans Aircraft is hiring. So
0: our
1: demand for the product has gone, probably the most accurate way to say, just be through the roof. So our sales this year are about 250% of what they were just 2 years ago. And so we're expanding, we're adding people and a variety of different jobs, both in the factory but also in our prototype shop. So we're looking for a talented AMP mechanic, especially somebody that might be familiar with building RVs that would be interested in working there and doing that. But a variety of different jobs and positions open. The company is continuing to grow, and so if anybody listening is interested, then go to our careers page.
0: And you're in the beautiful Oregon Willamette Valley, right?
1: Right, just south of Portland, Oregon, in the town of Aurora.
0: Yep.
1: It's a nice place, green all year round, just about.
0: Affordable living, yep.
1: fairly affordable living. It's pretty good. Yeah, out where we're at, the affordability is pretty darn good.
0: All right, Greg, thank you so much for joining us, getting us all excited about Vans Aircraft and everything that you have going on here in Home Builds. And,
1: thanks for the opportunity. Appreciate it.
0: And we'll see what happens going forward. I'm sure we'll talk again.
1: All right, thanks.
0: Thanks a lot.
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3: This is Radio Rob here at EAA Oshkosh, and I am speaking with Kirsten Olson. Kirsten, tell me what you're doing here today.
4: Well, I represent two owner organizations. We have the Cessna Owner Organization and also the Piper Owner Society, and we're here just sharing our membership ability here with the people attending the Oshkosh EAA.
3: Could you tell me a little bit about the club that you would like people to join, the Flying Club?
4: Absolutely. We offer technical support. Our technical support manager is available to assist in SDC searches for our members, part searches. He's also available for various other technical questions, and he is really a great guy. He helps out our members on a regular basis. And actually, the weekend prior to the show starting, we had our annual fly-in in Stevens Point.
3: Okay, and so do you send out emails or letters to your members for the fly-ins? How do you get a hold of everybody?
4: Well, through our magazine, our Cessna Owner magazine, and also through our Piper's magazine, we inform people of the events that we have to offer. We also have a very active website, www.cessnaowner.org, and also Piper, which is the www.piperowner.org.
3: Now, if I were to join your club, what could I expect to gain by joining the club?
4: Well, there's just a lot of camaraderie between the owners. They love to fly. They love to get together. They love to talk about their aircraft. Also, the technical support help is fantastic. He also does aircraft valuations, so you can find out what your plane might be worth. And we do a lot of different things through emails and on the website to try to keep the interest out there and try to generate new relationships.
3: So you have two separate owners club, a Piper Club and a Cessna Club?
4: Yes, we do.
3: Okay, that's Kirsten Olson here, and looking for people to join up in a Cessna Flying Club or a Piper Flying Club. Nice talking to you, Kirsten, and I hope you enjoy the air show.
4: Thanks so much. We appreciate it. Come down and see us.
3: Okay, thanks a lot.
4: Thanks.
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0: J-Bud G, we are on the fly at, I call it the Home Builders Pavilion, but it's really the Home Builders Haven slash porch here on the south side of Home Builders headquarters. And we love coming down to Home Builds because, well, where did EA start? It started with Home Builds. And Charlie Becker, thanks for joining us today. Charlie, tell us what you do for EAA.
5: Sure. I oversee two major programs of EAA. We have the Home Build program. Directly over that, and then also the chapters programs.
0: So that's a big job. Two big jobs, actually. Two
5: true,
0: separate big jobs.
5: True, but I have a great staff working with me, so you know they do a great job lightening the load. That's for sure.
0: Awesome. So we have some big players here that we have every year, and we'll get to talk to some of them later in the show. Mm-hmm. Let's talk a little bit about some of the new stuff, some of the unique stuff, some of the interesting stuff that maybe people should take a little extra time to see while they're here that may not be one of the big, you know, the big names.
5: Sure. We always encourage people to go over to the Brown Arch because we try to find some of the interesting aircraft and park them by the Brown Arch, and that's no different this year. In fact, right now we have a home built in review session going on with an aircraft called the Ascender. First time I've ever seen it. It's the only one out there.
0: First time I've ever seen it. I was walking back from the porta potty, and it was right there, and I'm like, what the heck is that? It's very unique, and I think it's because of those huge tires on it.
5: Yeah. So it was built with the idea of he's very into conservation. He's from he spends a lot of time in Africa. He wanted something that he has a lot of great visibility. So the whole front is kind of glass, so to speak. seat, you know, and it was built that way. There, this was actually a second design like this. The first one was called the Double Ender. It was a twin engine. This one's a single engine, and it's definitely worth a look. Huge tires. It's like anything, nothing you've ever seen. So definitely go over by the Brown Arch and check it out. It's pretty cool.
0: And, of course, you have a lot of activities going on here. Why don't we just do a quick review of what all you have in your area in home builds?
5: Sure. In the home build area, we are kind of like right at show, you know, the heart of the show.
0: We're in an airport, you know.
5: And so we have the home builders headquarters where all the pilots, after they, you know, settle in, they come over here. They register their aircraft. They get their show plane mug. If it's a new completion, they'll get a Perseverance Award for completing the aircraft. There's even a song that our volunteers have developed that goes with it. It's awesome. They've been doing a lot of those this year. We also have right across from that the Home Builds and Review Stand. Every day, 10 and 1, we feature an aircraft or two. Sometimes it's built, you know, the people that built them. Sometimes it's a designer. Sometimes it's both. And we try to pick a variety of aircraft, and that's where the Ascender is right now. So don't go to the Brown Arch right now because it's over here at Home Builds and Review. Also, right next to that, we have our home-built aircraft display area. So most of your kit aircraft are going to be, you know, the vendors are going to be right here. So Vans, Zenith, Sonics, Bearhawk, Kit Fox, and many, many more are located right there. So it's a great place if you're thinking about building to check out. A little bit to the west, we have our workshop plaza where, you know, we have workshops on sheet metal, composite, fabric, TIG welding, gas welding going on every day. And that you can get hands-on. They're part of the admission to Air Venture. It's just our way to encourage people to, you know, learn some skills and realize that, you know what, I really could build my own aircraft if I wanted to. So that's a great place to visit. And, of course, just north of there is our Forums Plaza where, you know, you could get almost an advanced degree in aviation depending on what you decide to attend during the week there. And then we also have just to the east of the Forums Plaza, we have our Home Builders Hangar. And in there we have a select group of aircraft. And, in fact, in there is the one-week wonder from last year that we built in 7 days. So that's a Sonics YX. Built it in 7 days, got the Irwin certificate, taxied it before the crowd. This year it's back looking spectacular with the winning paint scheme that everybody voted on last year.
0: Okay.
5: It's an American flag style paint scheme. It looks very good. And then anyone that was involved in that last year, one of the things we did last year when building the aircraft, we let just about anybody who walked up pull a rivet on the aircraft. And if they did, we took their picture, we got their name. All those names are on the aircraft.
0: Wow.
5: So if you pull the rivet, your name is on it.
0: That's cool.
5: There's 2,000 names, and I'll just give you a little hint. It starts on the left in chronological order and ends up on the right wing.
0: Wow.
5: So depending on what day you showed up,
0: that's cool.
5: A little hint.
0: You and I were down there last year.
5: That's right.
0: While they were pulling rivets in there. I know that they did the airworthiness certificate by Sunday. You ran it Sunday.
5: Yep.
0: When did it actually fly off its 25 hours?
5: It did its first flight within about a week. And,
0: okay.
5: Yep. And
0: so
5: got
0: right
5: it
0: away.
5: Flying and everything. We're flying it now, and it's looking good. And it's a dramatic paint scheme. And big thanks to Sherwin-Williams for supporting that whole pick the paint scheme contest last year. And we used Sherwin-Williams paint on there. And Myers Aviation, right across the field, actually did the painting this year, right before the show. So the paint dried on like Sunday afternoon, I think. You know,
0: came right
5: down to the wire.
0: Well, it always does, right?
5: Yes, it does.
0: It always does. So, what is more unique that comes to mind to you, other than the Carthia Ascender? It looks very unique, but comes to your mind as being not one of the big the big three or four, but something very unique that has caught your eye, because I know you're always on the prowl.
5: Well, I am on the prowl, but I'll be quite honest that I haven't seen a whole lot yet. Okay, I haven't been in the aircraft part as much as I'd like to, But
0: well, it isn't like you're busy or anything.
5: Yeah. But we have some great anniversaries this year, and so we've got a great turnout of Tailwinds. You know, we're on Whitman Field. Steve Whitman was a founding member of EAA. He had an aircraft called the Flying Carpet, and it was one of the first home builds. And some of the early EA members saw what Steve flew in and said, I got to have it. And Steve drew up a set of plans, and that became the Tailwind, the Whitman Tailwind. They're still being built and flown today, and we have a good turnout of those right here. We also have a lot of Thorpe T-18s. That's their 60th anniversary. The Tailwind is its 70th anniversary. We have the Midget Mustang, a couple of those. We have some Hyperbipes, which are these really cool-looking biplanes. They're really not out there in quantity anymore, but there's still a handful here. And if you're interested in a certain design and you don't know where to find it, just come to Homebuilders headquarters on the east side and say, hey, I'm looking for a fly baby. Are there any registered yet? And they'll look them up, and they'll tell you what row they're in, and then you can track them down.
0: That's actually a very cool feature because, you know, it's so big. And if you are looking for a specific kind of airplane without that kind of resource, it might be really hard to find. I do see some Tailwinds around. You know, that's one of the only plans, right, Bill? There's no kit for a Tailwind as far as I know, is there?
5: No, I don't think there's ever been a kit. There are some, you know, rudimentary things that are, you know, like somebody will build landing gear for people and, you know, cowlings and things like that. But generally that harkens back to the old days where there's no kit.
0: So that is, before we get into the meat of it with some of the companies and some of the people, when you go to build an aircraft, it can be ominous for maybe somebody that doesn't have specifically a large background in working with tools and you know, in creative things. Maybe they don't have a shop, what have you. But nowadays, in 2023, there's a lot more resources for home builders, like what you just said, right? I mean, there are companies that will take on some parts of the more complicated of your project.
5: Sure. There's a lot of places where you can have your panel built completely for you. There's also builders assist centers, and EAA offers our two-day intensive sport air workshops where you can get training on, you know, the core skills of sheet metal, fabric, you know, composites, all of those things. Mm-hmm. And so that's a great way to do it. In 2 days, you'll learn an amazing amount of information, give you a solid foundation and, you know, to establish your skills and to understand what's airworthy and what's not.
0: Right. Well, and I think that if somebody is really conflicted about the idea of, okay, you know, it's a big investment in time, it's a big investment in money, and maybe I can't do this, those kind of resources are the way that some of these people can actually complete an aircraft.
5: Absolutely. Plus, with the advancement in the technology that the smaller, you know, most of your kit companies are relatively small companies, but they've been able to take advantage of the CNC revolution, really. And so they're able to use that to the benefit of the home builder, because now suddenly, you know, parts that you used to have to lay out by hand are all provided with the holes in it. In fact, you know, a lot of them now are matched holes where they're final size. So you literally can take it out and take two different pieces and use a temporary fastener we call the Cleco, put them together, and then you can start riveting. I mean, it blew me away. A few years ago, I did a webinar with a guy from Cleveland Tools who supplies a lot of the RV kit tools, and he no longer recommends an air drill. He's like, the holes are all there, you can get by with a basic drill now, whereas it used to be you'd want to invest in an air drill to build an RV. Yeah. And now you don't need to do that anymore.
0: That's cool. Charlie, we're going to take a break, and when we come back, for the rest of the hour, we have a lineup of some cool people to talk to. So Jaymont G, we're on the fly. We're at the Home Builders Haven, which is the patio just south of Home Builders headquarters. 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
6: Right now I'm joined by Rachel Goodstein, and you're here. You've been an advocate for Miggs Field for years.
7: Yes.
6: And what is currently happening with Miggs Field?
7: Well, first, thank you for having me on the program. What's happening, of course, people may know, in Chicago we no longer have Mayor Daley. He's gone but not indicted. We have a new mayor, Rahm Emanuel. In the press, there's been indication that he's planning on having an aviation summit, so I believe it would be good to have general aviation people involved in that discussion. To make sure he's well informed. Another change is the man who used to be head of the aviation committee and a complete yes man for Mr. Daley didn't run. He's been replaced. There are new people on that committee. So some of whom who've gone on record to say that in the few changes that have been made, the new concession contract at O'Hare, they got more information than they had in the last 16 years. So there could be opportunities there, but Meigs is also very symbolic.
6: Now, with this aviation summit, has Miggs been mentioned at all? And was Miggs mentioned at all in any of the campaigning?
7: Oh, well, when in the election last cycle, when Mayor Daley, I'd started to run against Mayor Daley, but then he resigned, and then everyone came in. And it was an issue. There were people who ran early on who brought it up. They faded in the as a viable candidates, but they did actually introduce Meigs, rebuilding Meigs, taking as part of the discussion. So it's not totally from left field to bring it up again. As I said, I've only seen mentions in the of this summit. It was about a month ago, and it said within 90 days. So looking into that.
6: Was there any statements by Rahm Emanuel during his campaign about this at all?
7: Not that I can recall, really, either way, because it was earlier candidates who brought it up, and I don't really, you know, his various positions when it was dug up 8 years ago. I can't recall who he was working for then. I mean, clearly mm-hmm. he is connected to the Daley machine, but it is sort of a new era, and there is nothing on Meigs Field, nor the island. Excuse me. There's nothing there. New there, except a ribbon of asphalt for a bicycle path. The terminal building is still there. The tower building is still there. The parking lots are still there. They're basically the runway's missing.
6: So nothing's been developed on that land, and it's just basically open space right now?
7: Yeah, essentially, because the park district doesn't have money to do anything there. There is a concert facility there that was built as temporary. It was supposed to come down every fall, but they paid some money, so they don't take it down. But it's temporary. It's the planetarium, then a parking lot, then this concert facility, and then open space. And there's landscaping. I mean, there's small trees that were put in, and wildflowers and that sort of thing.
6: But it's still a viable space to be made back into an airport. I mean, if someone could choose to do that.
7: Yeah. I'm a non-pilot citizen advocate who thought it was bad park policy when they were announced that they were going to spend the park district $25 million to rip down an airport. I read that in 1997. It was bad park policy to rip it up. I mean, the economy's different now than it was, you know, 8-10 years ago. But under the old system, the park district owned the land. The city's aviation department was separate. The FAA could have facilitated with funding the sale of that park district-owned airport to the city Department of Aviation. The park district figured that the property was worth about $700 million. So we have a cash-strapped park district that could have probably gotten a lot of money, which could have been used in poor neighborhoods to create programs for kids who otherwise tend to have nothing to do and get in trouble. And it's sort of a circuitous way, but that's how I got involved. And my concern about airports everywhere is these days they're hard to build for environmental reasons. They represent a whole lot of federal tax money over the years. If they get destroyed, they won't be coming back. If you don't have the money now to run them, you don't rip them up, you may close them down for a little while, but we can't lose our airports, and they're necessary for security.
6: And they also bring large amounts of economics into any place that there is an airport.
7: Oh, look, Chicago's lost convention business. When we were working to save Meigs Field, and then after Mayor Daley illegally closed it up, we mentioned that it could have an impact on the convention business. Now, the convention business in Chicago has gone down. Mostly they like to talk about labor costs. That's probably part of it, but it's much less convenient. And it used to be the most convenient airport because Meg's was right next to McCormick Place. Our two biggest competitors are Las Vegas and Orlando. While Mayor Daley was digging up Meg's Field, they were putting money into enhancing their general aviation airports. And it's easier and cheaper to get a big-name speaker in for half a day than it is for a day or 2 days. And, you know, time is money, et cetera. It was very handy for medical flying. I mean, Meg's Field, if you look at that, or emergency preparedness. Cargo planes could land there right in the center of Chicago, and that's gone. You know, it wasn't a good move. I mean, there's no way you can justify it as a policy decision to rip it up.
6: Have you seen any studies that have actually calculated the economic impact of closing Meigs Field and how that has affected Chicago?
7: Well, early on, you know, with the first couple of years, there were the FAA in, I think, a year, the first full year after it was closed, noted that there were 15,000 flights that didn't come into the Chicago area. Now, whether that's recovered or not, or whether those are the good pilots saying, I'm not going to, you know, go to Chicago, I'll take my business or my leisure business elsewhere, because it wasn't just in Chicago, it meant that, you know, all of the general aviations, the Pulwalkie and all of that. Mm-hmm. I haven't personally checked that out, but it also, Meigs Field, when we sued the mayor afterwards, the named plaintiff was the Illinois Association of Air and Critical Care Transport, the medevac people, and in those days, they estimated that on average, at least one heart came in and out of Meigs Field. Hearts are the hardest things to get people to actually donate. So since then, about 5 years later, one of the hospitals, there was an article in the paper that the heart centers were not doing as many transplants, and one of the heart centers was in danger of losing their certification because they hadn't done enough surgeries. Because with heart, you have to get them, you don't have that much time. They're developing new technologies, but it has to be harvested and then moved within, like, I think it's 5 hours to the next patient. So Meigs Field made that happen because you could get them out. So that's, if you go 50 times 8, it's 400 people who may or may not be alive, because Meigs Field's gone.
6: Right, and that's just one very small segment of one example of something that happens when you close an airport that a lot of people would never even consider, that how closing an airport makes it harder to transport a heart.
7: Where was I? It was someplace where I was talking to someone, a small community with a small airport where the whole county budget for it was like around $1,000, and some counties have trouble, so they were thinking that's what they would close. And at the county meeting, the EMT, the emergency medicine people, came in and discussed how it helped, and frankly, there it was anecdotal. You know who it helped. You know so and so's operation, and all of a sudden it put a real personal. And they had $1,000. They had enough money to keep their airport open because they understood
6: the economic importance of it
7: and the emergency. I mean, we had county airports in the 1920s. We got highways in the 1950s. The most efficient way to get across America is by airplane. If I were drafting legislation now and telling the people in Washington, if you're truly conservative, you conserve all of your resources, and these airports are necessary for business, they're necessary for emergency preparedness, they're necessary for health. They are a huge investment that's been made over the last 100 years, and to close any of them is a major wrong. I mean, I can't think of it just makes no sense. It's bad for every person in the country.
6: Yeah, and what a lot of people don't realize is how actually economic they are to operate. And I fly for an airplane, and I figure out just for fun sometimes, you know, I've got so many people on board and I'm burning this much fuel. If all those people were to actually drive, mm-hmm. you know, how much gas would it burn? And quite often, as long as I have the airplane 75% full mm-hmm. or more, I burn less gas in my airplane than it would take for all those people to drive. And so it's actually not a bad environmental way or resources. It's actually very friendly.
7: Yeah.
6: Now, what's the closest airport other than Meigs to downtown Chicago?
7: The next closest one would be, you know, Midway, and then O'Hare, and then you get out to the general aviation airports. And I think that... it's now called Chicago Executive. Pewaukee is probably the closest. And maybe Schaumburg. Actually, there's Schaumburg maybe on the ground closer.
6: And how long does it take to get from downtown to any of those airports?
7: Oh, well, you get stuck in gridlock. I mean, unless you're coming in maybe at 3 in the morning. I mean, you're going to have traffic on the highways, which, again, was one of my points about the emergency preparedness in Chicago. You always have gridlock. It could take you 2 hours. And the mayor, when he dug up Meigs Field, was postulated that Gary, Indiana, would be the replacement for Meigs Field, which, you know, again, you have traffic coming in. You know, it's silly. I mean, the reason you fly is to get someplace efficiently.
6: And now, if people wanted more information on Meigs Field and the things that you are doing to try and restore Meigs Field, where could they go to find this information?
7: Well, I think that Steve Whitney and the Friends of Meigs Field still maintain the website. I was the president up until 2004, and that's www.friendsofmeigs.org. But I would suggest also, I was at the NASAO booth, and there's this whole movement called Alliance for Aviation Across America, which is www.aviationacrossamerica, which is working on trying to influence the decisions that are being made now that are impacting airports across the country.
6: All right. Well, we appreciate you coming in. I am Wireless Mike, and we've been talking to Rachel Goodstein and Why Meigs Still Matters, and you're listening to EAA Radio.
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8: Captain Eddie, tell us about your travels to find parts for the airplane during the restoration time. Where did you have to go to get the parts?
9: Well, basically, once I bought the airplane, you know, I saw the thing, and I go, this is an undervalued thing. You know what I mean? People don't know what it is in the U.S. They've never seen it before. You know, the Canadians had theirs, and theirs, you know, was tragically lost in 77. So I figured, you know what? Now's the time to buy stuff. So, I mean, I traveled all over the world to buy everything. I had flown on exchange with Royal Australian Navy guys that were in the U.S. Navy with me, and so the Royal Australian Navy has a historic flight. And their historic flight operated an S-2, a Firefly. They've got a Sea Fury, Iroquois helicopter. And the reserves flew those airplanes to their air shows. We don't have, you know, Britain has the same thing with the Battle of Britain Memorial Flight, where they have, you know, active duty and reserve guys fly those airplanes. We don't have anything like that here. I mean, this is all private individuals. So what happened was, everybody goes, oh, well, you can trust this guy because we've flown with him. We know him. And what would ever be the strange fate that I would end up with an airplane from Australia? So basically, they had a lot of the spares I needed, and I had all the spares they needed. So we traded all this stuff back and forth. And, of course, you're dealing with a government, so it's hard. And that all happened. And then I traveled. Someone saw an article about me in Smithsonian. I'll give you a couple of just quick stories. And he had a bunch of Griffin engine stuff. He said, the Smithsonian called me and they said, hey, this guy wants to email you. And I said, yeah, go ahead and email. Let him. I don't care. So he goes, I have a bunch of stuff that you want. And I go, what do you have? And he goes, I have all this Griffin stuff. And I go, how'd you get that? And he goes, he didn't say. So basically traveled to Cyprus. And there's a base there called RAF Akatiri. And that they flew the Shackleton bombers out of there. And so some Greek Cypriot guy, I mean, I must have been kind of crazy, but he bought two of the Shackleton bombers. And what came with the Shackleton bombers were 16 containers of spares. And so he defaulted on there's just no way you'd have money to take care of any of this stuff, right? So, you know, the last Shackleton is here in the U.S. It's at Pima Air Museum. And so I can use the heads and banks off of those engines, up to 58s. And so he had 52 boxes of brand-new, overhauled, 58 heads and banks. So I got to have that stuff, right? So I traveled to Cyprus, and the guy turned out to own a salvage company, the largest salvage ships in the Mediterranean. He's the guy that carried the Russian Mir submarines to dive on the Titanic. So that's just one guy. The Spinner and Cowles, they were wrecked. You know, they were on an airplane that had crashed. And so a friend of mine in Australia said, I know where there's a set of Spinner and some Cowles. The mechanic said, well, it's going to cost like $50,000 to make a spinner. And I'm going, no, that doesn't sound good. So they're on the wall of a bar. I go, where's the bar? And they go, we have no idea. So 6 months later, he calls me, he goes, I found the bar. It's in Melbourne. So we flew an air show. We're in Tasmania. And then on the way back, we said, well, let's go to Melbourne and we'll look at it. And sure enough, there it is up on the wall of the bar. I mean, painted with shark's teeth and it had like a little picture of a firefly next to it. And I go, I got to have this stuff. So we talked to the bar. They go, we're not going to sell it. It's an integral part of our decor. I go, okay. Oh, that sucks. So 6 months later, I get a call. Guess what? The bar's on leased land. They're building the convention center. The bar has to be torn down. I go, oh, good. So he goes, everything is up for auction. So in between the ladies' soap dispensers and the men's urinals was a thing called the bomb aimer nose. And the bomb aimer nose is the spinner in these calls. And so my friend said, I said, can you go bid on it? He goes, no, I can't. I got a cell phone. I got another guy that's going to do that. So I call up at the end. I said, wait, I got to have it. I mean, I don't care what it costs, but don't tell the auction people because they'll just raise the price on me and that'll kill me, right? I mean, they could make $1 trillion off of me. So long story longer, he calls me up. I said, good news and bad news. And I said, what's the good news? He goes, or bad news. He goes, my cell phone died halfway through the auction. I go, oh, that's not good. I said, what's the good news? He goes, you have the bomb aimer nose. He goes, but you paid more for that than anything in the auction. How much did I pay? He goes, $1,500 Australian, which is like $1,000. I go, oh. So then he said, well, you know, the Navy can't pick it up for you, but I have a guy that's going to take care of it over there. So we're just going to put it in his warehouse. So a year later, good news and bad news. The bomb aimer nose is at the Naval Air Station, Nara, which is south of Sydney, but it's all damaged. He said the spinner's crushed. The cowls are all scratched up. I go, well, it didn't look like that on the wall, so we don't know who did it. The guy that stored it or were the workmen taken off the wall or whatever. He goes, good news and bad news. We have a guy here that can fix it, but you have to buy him a microwave for their shop. I said, okay, here's the microwave. So he fixes it all up. It gets shipped to Colorado. Good news and bad news. The bomb aimer nose is here, but the forklift tines went through the box. I go, oh, no, you got to be kidding me. So it got restored one more time. And then a friend of mine tells me 2 years later there was a Made for Australia TV show that was on and somebody was going to attack and kill the prime minister. You got to remember this is a show. And they opened up the container. They were smuggling an F-4 into – this is a TV show, right? They're smuggling an F-4 in a 40-foot container to attack the prime minister. And he said when they opened the container up, he goes, guess what was in the container? I go, what was in the container? He goes, the bomb aimer knows. So that's just one part.
10: Was that the hardest part to get?
9: No, that wasn't.
10: What was the hardest part?
9: I don't know. I mean, the engine stuff. Everything is hard. I mean, nothing is easy. And the problem is, but you, all of you guys out here that restore airplanes and do everything, you know, this is all British, right? So it's not metric, it's not AN, it's all British, and so the hardware is extremely expensive. And the screws, the thread pitches are different. The angles of the heads are all different, and so you have to buy everything from England or some Commonwealth country. And this stuff, since eBay has arrived, it's good and bad because a lot of this stuff is sitting on people's shelves. Oh, I got a firefly part at home, and it's sitting on my shelf, and it's like something I need, right? And so the airplane that crashed, that went up on the pole in Griffith. That's still up there. And you know what? That's like all the spare parts are sitting up on that pole. It's like I want those things.
11: Which wing is from 1948?
9: Well, I don't know. You'd have to come over here and look at it. You can come look and see what the little tag says. I'm not sure which one it is. But you know how we found that out is we were putting a bunch of bolts in it, and they didn't fit. And I go, you ordered, you know, I mean, these things were high-strength bolts. And I said, you ordered all this stuff. And I can't believe you ordered like stuff that doesn't fit. And he goes, the two wings are different. And that's how we figured it out.
12: Relating to the parts that you've purchased, what do you think your total cost is for restoring this airplane?
9: Oh, we'll just say it's a lot.
12: Oh, and my other, and then just my other comment, Steve, your museum in Hamilton is fabulous.
9: Yep. It's a couple Mustangs worth. Good Mustangs.
13: Is there a reason the British engines turn the wrong way compared to the American engines?
9: I think it's the same reason why they drive on the wrong side of the road. But you know what? Someone pointed out to me once, they said, you know, on the Navy airplanes, it actually works out pretty good because, you know, you're always flying a left pattern, right? So as you come through the 90, if you get slow and you stall the airplane, which way does it roll? It's going to roll to the right. So it's going to roll more upright. What's a U.S. plane do? It rolls to the left and it goes right in. So, and you can see pictures up. They have a lot of, if you guys go online, you can look, you know, guys getting in close wave offs, and because it does turn the wrong way, the airplane goes to the right. There's a picture of one of these sticking out of the funnel on one of the carriers. I mean, flew right into the island.
14: I think he said that this was a radar, and the radar operator was back there. So the radar's gone. What is the backseat for?
9: He's just a navigator then. And in fact, you know what? They even took him. He was a navigator for the whole time in Korea, but there were always two guys in the airplane. And in fact, when it towed targets, he was the guy that got to stuff the target out through that chute that's on the bottom.
10: Anyone else? We got some time here. Yeah, right here.
15: Put it right up against your chin. This is just a general question, but can you tell me who the commentator was on the film that we watched before you guys came up?
10: David Hartman. By the way, David will be here starting tomorrow afternoon and be here through Saturday.
13: Could you tell us what the prop diameter is?
9: 14.9. So it's supposedly the biggest prop that was ever put on a British fighter.
10: Is there someone else? Well, thanks for coming, folks. But we have also, for you veterans, we have a challenge coin here, and it's from Fagan Fighters World War II Museum, and it's... It'll be available. I don't know where Kyle is right now. She'll be running out here in a minute. Here she is, the lady, the pretty lady with the little straw hat, and she's got that for your veterans. And I want to kind of promote the Warbirds now. You don't have to be own a Warbird to be a member of the Warbirds. As a matter of fact, most of us members do not own Warbirds for numerous reasons. But... We would love to have you as a member. We have a Warbird building over here on our left. It also has all our merchandise. It's got numerous books, and it's got Bud Anderson's books in there. There's a lot of them in there. That if you have an aviation library, you should look around in that thing. And also, we want to promote FlyingTV.com. They're the ones that are filming this, and it's live streamed now, and it's going all over the world. You can wave now and see your mother can see you. And thanks again for coming. Really appreciate it. I don't know. I don't control it.
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16: We are on the fly. We are currently on the fly at the Weeks Hangar over on the north side of the airport. Talking with Jim Schell, the Oshkosh Airport Director. What does that mean? What does that title mean? Most people would think of that as maybe the airport manager in a smaller setting, maybe?
17: Right, same thing, airport manager, airport director, just interchangeable. So we've got a staff of 9 full-time employees. We've got our admin staff between myself, our deputy director, our operations manager, and our administrative assistant. And then we've got maintenance and operations folks that maintain the field, the grounds, and all of our equipment, essentially. So we've got mowing equipment in the summer, snow removal equipment in the winter, fleet vehicles, that sort of stuff. They maintain all of that as well. So airport manager, just responsible for the long-term vision, long-term planning, execution of major capital projects on the airport, the day-to-day operations, oversight of that through our operations manager and our deputy director, and just ensuring that the airport continues moving in the proper direction. So we're a general aviation airport, the best one in the entire world. That's our,
16: right.
17: our mission and our vision for the airport in a nutshell. And you know, it's one of those where it does take a fair amount of effort to keep things going in the right direction. We've had a lot of ups and downs over our history with the commercial airline service that ended back in 2003. But right now, we're really focused on everything GA, growing the airport, growing the amount of businesses that are here, the base business on the field, and the user base, and the availability for hangar space and the availability for meeting room space and all those things. So the new terminal on the north side, built in 2021, is an example of that, and really an example of shifting from the old days when we had airline service all the way into now, where we're just focusing on what we do best and growing that, and that is serving general aviation air traffic, corporate air travel, private air travel, and expanding all the offerings that the airport has.
16: Now, the old service that was here, it was a United regional service back in the day that you're talking about, and I think it was under the Essential Air Service a plan. Is there any talk about bringing service back to Oshkosh year-round?
17: So it was subsidized by Essential Air Service up until 2003, when I think they fell below the threshold of that subsidy, so that's why air service went away. But if you look on a map, you can take a pin and drop it in a number of locations in a very close geographic area to Oshkosh. That would be Appleton, Green Bay, Madison, Milwaukee, and also Central Wisconsin Airport in Mozanie all have air service. But
16: right,
17: Appleton,
16: yeah,
17: 25 minutes away, has Delta, American, United, Allegiant. And so our air service really any longer is up in Appleton, because if you know anything about air service development, which I've dabbled in a little bit in my prior career to coming here as the airport director, it is very much something where airlines aren't looking to duplicate their service 25 miles away at another
16: right,
17: airport.
16: Sure.
17: They're really just going to get the same passengers on the plane in a different location, but double their costs in order to do it. So that's kind of the biggest, the high-level approach as to why we're no longer soliciting airline service here or looking for air service, and really we don't stand much of a chance of ever getting it back.
16: Yeah.
17: I know folks don't like to hear that necessarily, but all of those airports that I just rattled off are within an hour and a half drive. Appleton's 25 minutes, Green Bay's 45 minutes, Milwaukee is an hour and a half. It's all, you could live in Denver, the Denver metropolitan area, and you could be an hour and a half from DIA with traffic. And so you're 25 minutes with very little traffic to Appleton. So I guess that's my plug to go fly the airlines in Appleton. It's your closest airport.
16: When you're not doing the very common Wisconsin road construction, you mean?
17: Right, exactly. Well, yeah, this summer is a little bit different animal getting up there, but it still is relatively easy. And, that's kind of the high-level view of why we're not focusing on airline service any longer. Really is not in our wheelhouse to serve that.
16: Right. Okay, so talk about hierarchy a little bit. So you're the airport director, which means you're the boss. And who do you report to then?
17: So I report directly to the Winnebago County Executive, John Dable. And he is my boss and also the boss of all of the appointed department heads that are within Winnebago County, of which I am one. And then also the elected officials as well. And so he is our leader and our man that's leading us forward, each and every day, and with the vision to, keep the county going in the right direction, where my job is to keep the airport going in the right direction.
16: Now, do you have an airport commission?
17: We do. We have an aviation committee. It's made up of 5 members of the Winnebago County Board. And we've got a great committee, very, very excited about the things that we've got going on out at the airport, and also very, enthusiastic about seeing new developments and new progress being made in a variety of different areas.
16: Okay. And, of course, obviously they love AirVenture as well. Everyone loves AirVenture.
17: Absolutely. Why wouldn't you?
16: Yeah. So let's just talk about you personally for a minute, and that is, did you always have a dream? You said earlier you graduated from St. Cloud State University in Minnesota. Did you want to pursue? You were in the aviation program there. So we're all aviators here mostly, and there's so many different paths and careers within aviation, pilot being just one of them, mechanic. Now yours is a little a different path and unique. What drove you down the path to your current job?
17: So, well, first off, born and raised about an hour north of here in Shawna, Wisconsin.
16: Okay.
17: And then went to St. Cloud State in Minnesota. When I started out, since I was a little kid, always wanted to be a professional pilot. Wanted to fly the airliners all over the world and make that my career. About a year and a half in, doing my flight training and my curriculum there at St. Cloud, I decided that necessarily wasn't for me as a career. I enjoyed flying, but I talked to enough people that had done it for many years and seen a lot of people that had kind of lost that passion for flying being their career and their job. And so I decided I wanted to still enjoy that, but also just look into another career in the aviation field. And I never even thought about airports needing people to manage them and staff to operate them until I was in college. And so about a year and a half, 2 years in, I found that there was an aviation management degree and I could still be around it. My view is an airport. I could still be, taking in the burnt jet fuel with my morning coffee yeah. and still be home at night. And so it's one of those where even back when I was in college in 2004, 2005, the first officer at a regional airline, their pay was very little. I think you made more money at McDonald's than you did then, and that's kind of changed a little bit now. But, it's one of those where it just wasn't, for a variety of different reasons, the career I really decided I wanted to go into. And then airport management came along, and I really never not looked back since.
16: And this is a

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1: 1,000 miles away, it's home for me, but her home is elsewhere. And it's one of those where it's an absolute dream. I love general aviation. I love everything about it. I'll be quite honest, my least favorite part of working at a commercial service airport was dealing with the TSA. I think a lot of people can relate to that. And I think
2: I'll reserve my comments
1: TSA.
2: On the air, but of course it's operating. You said part 139. Operating a terminal with all the requirements just adds a whole new level of burden to the job, I'm sure.
1: It certainly does, and no offense to the TSA. They do have their job to do. I understand that. But at a GA airport, for those not that familiar, our dealings with the TSA is very minimal. I think I see them one time per year, and it's during AirVenture,
2: right.
1: So that we can screen the honor flight and get that out. But at the same time, you know, it's one of those where, again, general aviation is such a beautiful thing. It is such an important thing that some folks don't necessarily think about on a day-to-day basis. But the people that are flying your airline flight to whichever destination you're going to had to start somewhere. And one of the biggest things that, you know, we serve as one of our uses is flight training. And so it's the backbone of the aerospace industry, and it's essential to getting to the point where you can get on an airline flight and go halfway across the world in a moment's notice.
2: Yeah, right. Well, back to Oshkosh. I want to commend you in the last couple minutes here of the segment on the job well done. I mean, the grounds look great. You had, you know, obstacles with all that rain to overcome, but yet here we are, and it looks fantastic. It's a high attendance year, which is always challenging, but up to the task. And, you know, I have a hangar here with you, which I maintain year-round, and you guys do a great job from a tenant perspective as well, year-round, not just for AirVenture, which everyone's here for, but you guys do a great job. And I have another hangar out in Washington State, and one of your friends is coming to help you this week from my home airport, Tim.
1: Yeah, he's on an airliner right now, or just got off in Detroit, and he's making his connection here soon. But it just shows you what a small world aviation is. And, you know, two GA airports, opposite parts of the country. His airport are there just outside of Seattle. That's a beautiful airport. I've been there.
2: It's
1: a
2: beautiful,
1: unreal
2: airport.
1: Thing. So where we have 1,450 acres, the property that we own and operate it for this airport, and four runways and all that, we have just under 200 based aircraft. And they're primarily all in hangars. And so Tim's airport there, the Auburn Airport in Washington, 330 based aircraft, and they do it all in about 110 acres of property that they own. So it's just, you know, just amazing to see, you know, the efficient use of land there and the ability to get all those folks, you know, there on one site. It's just a beautiful thing. So.
2: Yeah. Well, I think it's funny how you guys do your airport exchange program. He comes here, helps you. You go there, help him. It's really funny. Anyway, Jim, thanks for everything you do. Thanks for joining us on EA Radio today and letting the public know, our listeners, a little bit about behind the scenes at Oshkosh Airport.
1: Yeah, thanks, Jeff. Yeah. Appreciate you having me, and hope everybody has a great week here in Oshkosh.
2: Oh, we do too. Thanks a lot. J-Mont G, we're on the fly. Our next segment, we're going to be talking to Brian Binding. He's the Oshkosh Fire Department Assistant Chief. We'll be right back with that. J-Mont G, you're listening to On the Fly on EA Radio.
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2: On a Wednesday at Women Venture, which is a brand new, beautiful, big facility just north of the tower. And if you haven't been by, come by. There's a ton of things going on here, a lot of exhibitors and a lot of partners with Women Venture here. And they have always got some kind of cool stuff going on every day. And one of them today was a presentation in Theater in the Woods, featuring a fire bomber pilot named Tracy Zedek. And Tracy, we're so happy to have you with us today on the program to talk about your cool and exciting adventure of aviation.
4: Thank you so much for having me.
2: Yeah, thanks for joining us. So tell us a little bit about your history. Where are you from, and how did you get into aviation? And then lastly, how did you get to

0: to where you are now?
1: Well, I'm from Berkeley, California, originally, and I grew up in a non-aviation family, so it kind of took me some time and some courage to start asking questions to figure out how do I get in this industry and what does the industry have to offer. And I always say my older brother, wanting to help without knowing exactly how, said, go get a job at an airport. Like, such simple, simple and solid advice launched a career path that I never imagined I could have. So,
0: and that was where you grew up in Berkeley, but which airport was that at?
1: So I wound up starting my flying lessons when I moved to Colorado for school, actually a degree in psychology.
0: Okay.
1: Which always scares pilots when I tell them that. So the first airport I went to look for a job was Boulder Airport in Colorado.
0: Oh, yeah. Okay.
1: Where I was informed about a glider towing company. And I walked in that day, and the office gal there had just put in her notice. So the timing couldn't have been more perfect.
0: Yeah.
1: She taught me for the next 2 weeks how to run things in the office, and that was my first foot in the door with aviation and surrounding myself by people that could start answering my questions.
0: That you know, that's great, and it highlights a really important thing, and that is if you're sitting at home wondering how to make your dream happen, just go out and go to where your dream is happening now.
1: Exactly.
0: And that's how you start to make it happen. That's wonderful.
1: Yeah.
0: So then where did you go from there? You worked at this, you worked for a glider operation, it sounds like. Mm-hmm. And then did you learn to fly gliders?
1: Not gliders. I did have to go for one flight, and it was too quiet for me. So I stuck with engines. And I worked on my commercial license and then my tailwheel endorsement. And then I had to wait for a tow pilot position to open up. And once it did, you know, the company already knew me, and they gave me my first shot.
0: So they're using Pawnees?
1: Piper Pawnee, yeah.
0: So that's a neat airplane to tow with. Very,
1: very
0: comfortable.
1: Cool. Yeah.
0: Very predictable.
1: Much more fun without the glider on the back.
0: Well, yeah, of course. Not as fun for the glider pilot, though.
1: Correct.
0: So from there, you did that, and it sounds like you had a lot of fun doing that. Mm-hmm. What was next?
1: I had an opportunity to ferry a 206 back from Alaska to Colorado, and my boss had experience in Alaska, so he told me while I was up there, I should check out an operation, because he knew I wouldn't stay towing gliders forever, mm-hmm. and he gave me a letter of recommendation. He was very encouraging. So before I did that ferry flight, I went to Talkeetna, Alaska, and just went door to door with my resume in hand to see if anyone would take me. And it was the last company on the field that actually liked my resume and said, we'll give you a chance. So
0: wow.
1: I wound up in Talkeetna taking mountain climbers and tourists onto glaciers in Denali on a wheel ski airplane.
0: A 185
1: yeah.
0: or, yeah,
1: mm-hmm.
0: Cessna 185. Skywagon's perfect airplane for that kind of thing.
1: Yeah.
0: And so how long did you do that for?
1: I did that for a couple months. It was back, I think, around 2008 or 9 when the recession was happening. So unfortunately, my boss had to let me go halfway through the season.
0: Hmm.
1: But I was completely heartbroken and devastated. But I like to tell people everything happens for a reason, because if that hadn't have happened, my boss wouldn't have given me a relocation bonus of $500, which I wound up spending towards a seaplane rating because I was already up there. And that changed the course of my whole career.
0: Wow. So you got your seaplane rating. And then I assume that you were you flying in Talkeetna in the summer?
1: Mm-hmm.
0: Yeah. So when you got your seaplane rating, what did you do next? How did you move past the?
1: So I didn't know it then what that rating would do for me. But no one was hiring at that time. So I actually had to move back home with my parents, and I was like, I need to take advantage of this downtime. No one's hiring. What can I do to make my resume more marketable? So I got the seaplane rating, and then I actually enrolled in a community college to go to airplane and airframe and power plant school. So
0: okay.
1: I did that in the evenings. I applied for scholarships, which helped me keep up with flight training during the day. I had a part-time day job. I had a weekend job as a standby charter pilot. So I was just trying to do all the things.
0: Yeah.
1: So that whenever people started hiring again, I would be ready. And I was home for a couple years just keeping up with my resume. And then finally, a friend told me about a job in the Maldives, which needed the seaplane rating.
0: Was that a twin otter
1: job? It was.
0: Yeah.
1: Yep.
0: So that must have been really exciting.
1: Definitely.
0: Flying people to the little cabins on the stilts and stuff in the water.
1: The water villas. Yep.
0: The water villas, yeah.
1: So I didn't even know where the Maldives was. I had to look on a map when I got the job. But, I went over there and I lived there for 3 years building Twin Otter Time.
0: Wow. Very cool. So, and now you're a fire bomber pilot. Mm-hmm. How do you go from the Maldives flying Twin Otters off the water to a fire bomber pilot? And first of all, where are you a fire bomber pilot?
1: So the company is based in Spokane, Washington.
0: Oh, okay.
1: But we fly all over the U.S. And the Twin Otter was kind of the best foot in the door for it. What I fly now is called the CL-415 Super Scooper. So it's an amphibious flying boat. The Twin Otter checked off the turbine time, multi-engine, two crew, amphib, and that's, you know, the 415 is just a bigger Twin Otter, basically. The only difference now is it's kind of a tease. I can only scoop the water. I can't stop and land or take off anymore. So I kind of miss that a little bit. But, same principle.
0: My guess is that there's plenty of people that would give you that opportunity if you wanted to do that. So, of course, you're in the busy season right now. It must have been a little hard to get this time off for Oshkosh, but we're glad that you did.
1: I'm really grateful. Right, my boss heard that I had this opportunity. I know it's an opportunity of a lifetime, and so he's like, we'll make it happen. So I got someone to cover two of my last days on shift. So I feel very grateful to be here and that EAA asked me here.
0: Yeah, there might be a really huge fire going on in Oregon, which is probably in your back door.
1: My last day on shift, I flew 8 hours, which is the max they can fly on a fire near the Dalles. Yeah. So, and it's still going.
0: It's a bad one.
1: Yeah.
0: Well, do you see yourself staying in this work, like, for your career?
1: I do. Yeah, I absolutely love it. I pinch myself every day. It's my dream job. It's work, but it also doesn't feel like work. Like, I'm really lucky.
0: So, it's kind of like opposite of school teacher work, right? So, fire pilots work all through the summer and kind of take the winter off. What do you do in the winter when you're not fighting fires?
1: So that was my first thought, too, when I got hired in 2016. I was like, sweet, fire's May to October. I'm going to be a snowboard bum in the winter.
0: Oh, okay.
1: But unfortunately, fire season is evolving, and it's become more of a year-round job. And
0: really?
1: I am hired year-round. Yeah, earlier this year in January, there were fires in SoCal that my company wound up going to. And then Texas and Oklahoma seem to start up around February or March now. It's definitely slower in the winter, but we're still kind of on call. If there are any slower months, it's filled with recurrent training. So that's when we do recurrent flight training, ground school, simulator training. So they keep us busy, but we still have some off time as well.
0: So you just hit a point that I didn't even think about, and most people probably don't. Simulator training. So do they have good simulations for fighting fires and for getting into canyons and things like that?
1: Yeah. There's only a couple in the world, and we go to the one in Italy, which is the only full motion simulator that the FAA has actually approved to do type ratings in. So I always tell people it's kind of strange and bougie to say I have to go to Milan every year.
0: Yeah, right? Yeah, but it's not a vacation.
1: It's not. It's the hotel room direct to the simulator, lots of stress. You're doing every emergency possible to experience and keep us current. But my boss, again, is pretty cool, and sometimes he'll let us tack on vacation after our training. So I do get to see a little bit of Europe.
0: Do you like flying the airplane?
1: Love it.
0: Yeah.
1: It's a very cool airplane to fly.
0: Tell us a little bit about the airplane. What kind of horsepower does it have? And
1: It's got 2380 horsepower at Pratt & Whitney 123s.
0: Wow.
1: And it's about 27,000 pounds empty. When we fill with water and take into account the fuel, we're 47,000 pounds off the water. So, yeah, it's a big bird.
0: How many gallons is that in water?
1: 1,600 gallons.
0: And, of course, you're dumping that in one shot, right? normally?
1: For the most part, we have a computer system, so we are capable to divide the load. That's two tanks, and each tank has two doors. So it depends on the tactics. We could just empty one door at a time and string it out, like on a grass fire. That would be a common method. Or probably 95% of the time, we're in salvo mode, which means all four doors open at once.
0: Okay. Wow, really cool.
1: Yeah.
0: So exciting to hear about your story.
1: Well, thank you.
0: So if there's somebody out there listening to the program right now thinking, you know what, that sounds really cool. I mean, your journey to that, and everyone's journey is a little different, but some of them are more traditional than others. Your journey was maybe a little less traditional. What would you suggest for them to do?
1: If they're interested specifically in flying a seaplane on fire, I would say get float time. Or work at a tanker base. Like, if you can either get into fire somehow or on floats, that would be the best recommendation. Alaska has a lot of float plane operations, or the Maldives. And then fire, just maybe becoming an air attack pilot. They normally take lower time folks, and that way you're getting experience with the fire personnel on board with you and learning all about tactics. So
0: they train you up from less of a total time.
1: Exactly.
0: Okay, cool. Mm-hmm. Well, Tracy Zedek, how cool. Thanks for joining us today. What a great story and an inspiration to, I'm sure, some who are listening, which is what we try and do here.
1: Thank you
0: on
1: so much.
0: EA Radio. So enjoy the rest of Oshkosh, and then you're headed back to work, and I'm sure it's going to be busy.
1: Yeah. Thanks so much for having me.
0: But yes. Thank you. Jaymon G, we're on the fly at Women Ventures. Some really neat and cool stories coming out of this venue. And if you haven't been down here to Women Venture, come down and check it out. There's a lot of things here to see and do, people to meet, book signings, all kinds of things. So we're going to take a break and come back and talk to some drone pilots from Oshkosh. How cool, right?
1: Yeah.
0: Jaymon G, we're on the fly, and you're listening to EA Radio.
2: Here's an interview from 2012.
3: I am sitting here with two new guests from 4Flight, and we've got Tyson Weiss and Jason Miller. How are you guys doing this morning?
4: We're doing great. We're a lot cooler than we've been the rest of the week, so that's fantastic.
3: This is a great break in the weather here right now. Have you been here the whole week?
5: We have. We came in on Saturday and got our booth set up and got organized, and we've been working the show. It's fun.
3: How has your week been going? What all is 4Flight getting into and doing here?
4: The week's been great. We doubled the size of our booth this year and brought seven people with us, so we've been showing off some new products in the booth. One is in-flight weather, and then some new stuff that we did to the application over the past few weeks.
3: Well, for listeners that, for whatever reason, and just before you, obviously, we had the Honorable Deborah Herzman in here, and we were talking about the electronic flight bag and the things that, especially with Kid Venture and preparation for the new generation of pilots, this is what they're comfortable with. So,
4: right.
3: You know, the carry-it-all flight bag is kind of going by the wayside. What exactly is 4Flight for some of those that may not be as familiar?
4: Yeah, so 4Flight's a company that produces an app for the pilots called 4Flight Mobile. And it's really one of those applications that a lot of pilots are choosing to use to enable electronic flight bag capabilities.
3: And so this is an iPad app.
4: It's an iPad app. Yeah. It works on actually the iPad, your iPhone, and your iPod Touch. And it gives you access to airport information and pre-flight weather information, flight planning, your access to en route navigational charts, instrument procedure charts. And it's really helping pilots be more productive before flight and in flight.
3: And you said you've got some new products, and you started to mention.
4: Yeah, we just this past April we released a product called Stratus with Sporties and Apario that helps pilots get access to the free ADS-B weather that's available from the FAA. And so we're demonstrating that today. And we also released a new version of the application last week that really helps pilots do route planning a lot easier than it's ever been before by just putting in two waypoints, getting all sorts of route suggestions like auto routes or cleared ATC routes. And so we're showing that off in the booth today as well.
3: And how long has 4Flight been around? When and what prompted this to start?
5: Or yeah,
3: you just, I want this on my iPad? So
5: pretty much, but with the iPhone. We both independently, Tyson and I, had our own aviation software companies back in 07 and decided that we should partner up and do something together. And I don't know, 2 weeks later, Tyson got the iPhone. It had just come out. he was driving by an AT&T store and went in and got one, and he called me maybe an hour later and said, this is what we have to do.
3: Yeah.
5: And so we jumped on it then, and we've been able to stick with it, and it's just, you know, ride the wave of it as it's accelerated and pilots have really adopted it.
4: Yeah, we started out building something for the iPhone, and then the iPad really came up as a surprise. And we had built all this technology on Apple technologies, and it really put us in a position to help evolve that and make it available for the iPad.
3: So you're just, timing was perfect, I guess, then for the iPad, because it is just the right size.
4: That's right. It was the intersection of a lot of hard work and just, you know, being there at the right time when Apple launched the iPad.
3: I think that is the consummate definition of luck.
5: It is.
3: Preparation and opportunity converging in one
5: point. Work hard and let luck do its thing.
3: Exactly.
4: Right.
3: So
4: you
3: mentioned you've got some presentations and seminars.
5: Yeah,
3: Tell me a little bit about that.
5: We have our iPad proficiency seminars that we do, and we've done two here so far. We've got two more. I'm doing one in, I believe it's Forum 9 at 1 p.m. today, and it basically covers the essentials of using the iPad in pre-flight and in-flight. More general iPad tips, but also stuff that's specific to our app as well.
3: Is there anything that stands out that you maybe would like listeners to know for some of those that aren't going to, that are listening on the web and won't have the privilege of going to the seminar? What are some of the main things a pilot should know about flying with the iPad?
5: I would say the biggest thing is to make sure that you've downloaded the data that you need for your flight, because that's something that can trip people up, and if it does, you're not going to be able to do that in flight. So the biggest thing is, it revolves around preparation, and just make sure you've got the app and the iPad set up properly before you blast off.
3: Which is, as we were talking with Deborah Herzman about pre-flighting your iPad, your tools, as well as your route and your flight.
4: Yeah, proficiency has been something that we started doing, focusing on last year, and that's when we created a first set of proficiency seminars. And it's because we really want pilots to be familiar with the technology before they blast off. And Chairwoman Hirschman was in our booth yesterday, and we were talking about that a little bit, and focusing on proficiency as being something that's important to keep pilots safe when they're airborne.
3: And you've got your seminars today. Have you given some more earlier in the week, or is this your first one?
5: We have. We've done two earlier in the forums area, but tomorrow we have one in the Vet Theater over by the museum, which is air conditioned. So that ought to draw a crowd.
3: Right? Of course, the one when the days are no longer as hot.
4: Right.
3: That's when you get the air conditioning.
5: Right. That's right.
3: So have you noticed in these forums, do you get lots of good feedback from pilots and ideas?
5: And it's so important. I mean, since day one, the way we've decided what we need to do next is based on what we're hearing from folks. And it's pretty quickly the next feature that we need to do will bubble to the top. You know, everybody will give us a lot of ideas, and it's easy to see where to go next. And so these forums, communicating with people on the web and through phone is invaluable to us on that.
3: And so how does this, for those who may not know, how does this work? I just go to the App Store, and I download this, and I'm good to go from there?
4: That's right. So 4Flight Mobile is an app in the App Store, so you can launch the App Store app on your iPad or your iPhone, search for 4Flight. It's there as a free download, so you can tap the download button, comes down to your iPad. You can use it free for 30 days, and then after that, if you want to continue using it, there's a modest subscription fee, and you can continue to use it for a year after that.
3: And you get your charts and all.
4: You get all
3: of
4: your charts. You get your
3: what all comes with my subscription.
4: Yeah, you get all your in-route sectional charts for VFR, your in-route charts for IFR, your instrument procedure charts, access to a wide range of FAA documentation, airport information, including the airport facility directory, pre-flight weather information, NEXRAD radar, access to in-flight weather from the ADS-B network. So quite a bit comes for $75 a year.
3: So I don't need to continue to go and update my charts every 52 days and buy a new AFD.
5: It becomes one button press in the app. It's really nice.
4: Yeah, every 28 days we publish a new set of data about 5 days before the new data cycle becomes effective, and then you just punch the download button and it all comes down.
3: And with the weather, is that pretty instantaneous? I mean, do you get in-flight? Does this give you the in-flight weather? You get your METARs, you get your TAFs,
4: If you're using one of these portable ADS-B receivers, you have weather data streaming to you all the time, both textual and graphical. So graphical weather will come to you every 2.5 minutes, and it's usually about 5 minutes old, and then METARs, you're going to get a continuous stream of those, as well as winds aloft and airmets and SIGMETs and PIREPs and things like that, and that's just constantly streamed off of that ADS-B network.
3: And this is also our chart and our airport information for everywhere in the U.S.
4: You bet.
3: So I don't need to buy separate sectionals and approach plates for everywhere that I'm going to go in giant packs.
4: That's so right. Everything for the entire U.S.
3: It really declutters your flight bag.
4: Yeah, so it really has reduced my flight bag down to just a tiny little headset bag and a slot for my iPad. So,
3: that's exactly what the kids these days, as we were talking about the new generation, focuses on. For the people that are using this technology, of course, we don't want to become so reliant on it that we don't know how to operate these procedures
5: right.
3: if something should happen. So what recommendations, as the producers of this technology, do you have for people to use it as a tool?
5: Yeah, it starts with really knowing the iPad and knowing the app well, and you can accomplish a lot of that learning on the ground. So we tell people to go couch flying, do an imaginary flight while you're sitting there watching TV and see that you can get all of the information that you might need for that.
3: Or fly a sim.
5: Sim is a wonderful tool for that as well. And then your instructor, a lot of folks know the iPad already, that maybe your buddy or your CFI. And there's also various training materials that we have with a pilot's guide, videos, that sort of thing. So that's really the starting point. And then anytime you're flying, it always makes sense to have a plan B and maybe even a plan C. So we tell people to think about your backup. What will that be if this device fails? You know, will it be another device? Will you have some kind of paper backup? You know, and just give that a lot of thought before you go.
3: So carry a notepad just in case and make sure you know you've got your paper sectional at least.
5: Maybe so. Right.
3: Yeah.
5: Right.
3: And then where exactly are you guys located here on the field?
4: We are in Hangar A. We're in booths 1147 and 1148.
3: And you're here all week long?
4: We're all week. We'll be here through Sunday night, tear down the booth then, and then we'll be headed back on Monday.
3: And people can come and get you're showing demonstrations in the booth?
4: You bet. Answer any questions you have, show you the latest features, and just give you a walk through the application if you'd like to see it.
3: And you mentioned that you've got double your booth space this year. So what do you have this year? How many years have you been coming to Oshkosh?
4: This is my fifth year at Oshkosh, so my fifth anniversary trip. It's the third year that ForeFlight has actually exhibited here.
3: And how have things changed for you as exhibitors?
5: This was our first real place that we exhibited 2 years back, and we were blown away by the reaction and how many people were really getting into the iPad back then. And it is just... it's been an astronomical explosion of pilots using this since then, and you can witness it in the booth just how busy everything is.
4: Yeah, one of the best things about it is actually meeting customers and hearing feedback, and we get a lot of thanks and praise at the show and hear stories about how the iPad has helped them out in interesting situations, and that's really rewarding for us to hear when we're here.
3: It must be nice to see people with you have this thought and now it's in everybody's hands. And
5: that's why we do it.
4: Yeah.
5: It's
3: so
5: wonderful.
3: Like
4: it's very surreal.
3: Children graduating.
5: It's these apps are our children, and it's great to see them out there.
3: And for people that again don't have the privilege of making it to the show, where can they find you? Besides just the App Store, do you have a website?
5: Our website, which is foreflight.com, foreflight.com, is the primary place to get all of our details.
3: Okay. Well, thank you very much for being with us. You've been listening to Tyson Weiss and Jason Miller of ForeFlight.
2: Here's an interview from 2023.
0: Sebastian Hines is with us of Zenith, and... he and I were talking while you were over Gavin with your sister, who I understand is quite a hoot.
6: Yeah.
0: So, anyway, it's nice that family can join us. And that's one thing that makes EAA Air Venture what it is, and that is the family that we have here. Real family by blood and our aviation family, too. It's why all these people are here. It's what makes it magical. The airplanes are cool, but it's really all about the people.
6: Absolutely.
0: You agree? Yeah.
6: That's what Paul used to say. It was the airplanes that bring us together, but it's the people that keep us together.
0: That's right. That's right. Big thumbs up.
6: Yep.
0: Anyway, we invited Sebastian to come over because, obviously, Zenith Aircraft is one of the legacy home-building companies with kits. So let's introduce, there may be listeners that don't even know who Zenith is, so let's start there.
6: Sure. Sebastian's dad, Chris Hines, is in the EA Homebuilders Hall of Fame because way back in the day in the 70s, he came out with the first kits for Zenith aircraft.
7: That's right, and I remember back in the 70s being lugged around to Oshkosh. I literally grew up in Oshkosh, 10 days of my life every year for the last, nearly 40 years now. So it is, Oshkosh, it definitely is part of the family.
6: Yeah, and on that note, I know at least two of your brothers are here, right?
7: That's correct. Two of my brothers, my son is here, not just as a spectator, but working the booth as well with us. So it's always nice to see that.
6: Yeah, that's pretty awesome. Hey, I know you've got some stuff going on in the Aeroplane Workshop where you're showing people about the Zenith aircraft kit. Tell us what's going on over there.
7: Well, it's always, for us, it's important to be involved in showing people how to build the airplanes because, you know, when we see these beautiful airplanes on the flight line, you know, and they are beautiful, but we don't always see all the work that goes behind it, the how and the why and so forth. So in the workshop area, we can really spend time to show folks how these airplanes are put together. And like you were discussing earlier, you know, the technology has changed over the years, the final hole size, match drilled parts. So we can really demonstrate that. It's one thing to talk about it or to show it on the airplane, but to actually clequel the parts together and see how it's done.
0: To me, as maybe a novice, because I haven't built an aircraft. I know people who have, but I know people that used to have to drill those rivets, and that was always maybe an area where errors were made, et cetera. Is it all the new computerized CNC technology that makes it you able to do that before it's sent out?
7: Absolutely. You know, now with solid modeling, we can design these airplanes inside the computer and not just flat, but as a solid model in 3D dimensions. And so we design every single hole matching up, and then it gets flattened out to the sent to the CNC machine, pre-drilled, and then all the parts individually are done separately, and then put together again, and everything lines up. And it's really miraculous. If you've never seen it before, the level of precision on a compound curve coming around, and everything matches together. And it used to be, you know, it wasn't that difficult to do. It was a time-consuming thing to do before.
0: Right. Well, and you had to be accurate.
7: Absolutely.
0: Very accurate. And if you messed it up, well, you know, oval holes for rivets are not the best thing.
7: And the beauty of that is it makes it accessible to more people. You don't need to be a mechanic. You don't need to have prior experience. Very quickly you can become acclimated. Like Charlie was mentioning, in the Sport Air workshops, they show you the tools, the skills, and you're ready to launch on a project.
6: Yeah, one of the things that Zenith does, which is pretty cool too, they do the rudder workshops pretty regularly. Is it still monthly?
7: Absolutely. Once a month, yeah. And we do it to give people a reassurance. They learn about the tools, the skills, and the real takeaway from the workshop experience. You know, it used to be that, you know, can you do it? You know, do you have the skills? Now, pretty much everybody does. And so the takeaway anymore is, are you having fun doing it?
6: Yep.
7: If you're enjoying it, then building an airplane is a great project because there's more enjoyment. If you're not enjoying it, you know, we'll find, you know, pick up golfing, or there are other great hobbies out there. So,
0: The easier you make it, the more enjoyable it is. I mean, if you get frustrated, that's obvious.
7: That's a good point. Exactly.
6: Yeah, a lot of it's just about confidence now. You know, it's no longer that difficult to do. It's more about, do you have the confidence to take it on? It is a big project regardless.
7: Oh, yeah.
6: I mean, but, you know, the quality of the parts that you get now in today's kit, and also the quality of the support. You know, back in the early days of EAA, when you do something like the tailwind we talked about earlier, I mean, you know, you had to figure a lot of stuff out. You had to have a lot of skills. You typically had to be able to weld. You might have needed a milling machine occasionally, things like that. All that stuff is in the rearview mirror with a modern kit.
0: Which is good, because not many people have those in their garage.
6: Well,
0: it
6: is not surprising. If you look at the graph of the number of amateur builds from 1953 when EAA was formed, you see it take a hockey stick-shaped jump in the 70s into the 80s, because that's really when kits hit the scene. And suddenly, you know, the stuff that was just really hard or difficult, or you need special tooling, or you need to learn how to weld, all that stuff usually was baked into, you know, done by the kit manufacturer. And plus, when you've got a company like Zenith, you also have somebody to call when you do get into a bit of a jam. And you can, you know, they can talk you through it, or, you know, they can send you a replacement part.
0: So exactly. I have not covered Mosaic on my program yet this week. I've got Dan Johnson's going to talk about it on Friday down at the Fun Fly Zone. But is that affecting in any way the 51% rule? Or and when you do so much of that work that, you know, if you get a if you get a part and all you have to do is deburr it and it takes an eighth of the time that it used to take, how does that work with the 51% rule?
6: Well, the amateur-built rule has not changed. So Mosaic is just expanding options, okay? So like Sebastian's, you know, could, if he wanted to, you know, get more into the ready-to-fly production if he wants, and now it's a more capable aircraft. So, for example, they have the, you know, the Super Stoll that's outside of the current sport pilot rule. All their other aircrafts you can fly as a sport pilot, just using your driver's license as your medical. Mosaic's going to allow somebody to build one of those Super Stolls with three seats and fly it under Mosaic.
7: Exactly, and that's why even at this time we don't know a lot of the specifics about Mosaic, but we know it's expanding what the builders, what the pilots can do with these airplanes. And that's why we're very supportive of it.
0: Apparently the document's over 100 pages long. And
7: 300,
0: Dan,
7: I think.
0: Is it 300? That's three times over 100. I'm not a math major, but that much I know. So so is that stuff that as a company, as you know, as an owner or you know, a designer, this stuff's important to you, obviously. I mean, you really have to keep your thumb on the pulse of what's
7: sure,
0: going on with that stuff.
7: Absolutely.
0: And you're probably involved in some way with developing those types
7: absolutely.
0: Of changes.
7: Absolutely. Yeah, and we're excited to be involved and play a part in that. And like I mentioned, you know, anything that makes it easier for builders to build airplanes and for pilots to fly their airplanes and to maintain their airplanes, you know, we're supportive of that. And we know that, you know, aviation, we do need to keep it easier and accessible for people to get involved.
0: Yeah, we can thank EAA. Jack Pilton said the other day that EAA was heavily involved in some of these Mosaic changes, which are benefiting all of our home building community especially, right?
6: Well,
0: and the ready-to-fly light sport.
6: Exactly. Right? Well, and people with existing aircraft, you know. Yeah. So it's just like the original sport pilot rule. It wasn't just a, you know, a kit-built rule. It opened it up to where, you know, if you had a J3 Cub, you could fly under Sport Pilot. You know, so it's going to be a further expansion of that, and it's just going to build off the success that was Sport Pilot.
7: Exactly.
6: Opened up the medical certification, paved the way for basic med. So a lot of good changes came out of the Sport Pilot rule.
7: Absolutely, absolutely. And not only for existing people, but the future generations, especially important.
6: And we're, as Sebastian alluded to, I mean, it hit right, you know, the final publication of the rule hit right before Air Venture, so I haven't had time to dig into it deeply. But we're very happy with, you know, what has come out of it. I mean, it's not everything we asked for, but it goes like 85%.
7: And then
6: that
7: some
6: we
7: in
6: did.
7: Certain
6: yeah.
7: areas, too.
6: And
7: so
6: we're going to try to get that up to more like 90% by the end of the comment period. But we'll have some guidance to our members on what we're going to seek for them to comment on as part of Mosaic. And Mosaic is modernization of special airworthiness certificates. That's what they call Mosaic. So there's probably a few things that we'll give our members guidance on, like, gee, we'd really like to see them tweak this a little bit more. But overall, extremely happy with, if that rule just went through the way it is, it's still going to be a big jump forward.
0: So we just have a little bit more time left. What's new at Zenith before we go to break here?
7: Well, you know, with Mosaic in mind, you know, where everybody's kind of waiting to see what direction, and now that we have a good indication, you know, we already have, like Charlie mentioned, we already have airplanes that are currently outside of the sport pilot light sport aircraft definition that will now be part of that. And so we're excited to maybe reintroduce some of our older designs. We have the CH-801 four-seat aircraft, maybe put that into as a newer kit, even a low wing. So we're excited about the possibilities there. And you know, like the rest of the kit aircraft movement, we continue to make our airplanes easier to build, quicker to build, and great performing airplanes.
0: Yeah. And so for our listeners, you have a big presence here. You're directly across the road from Home Builders headquarters here up on the flight line, and we encourage people to come on by and take a look at all the stuff Zenith. Charlie, we're going to take a break, and when we come back, we're going to talk to a really interesting lady that you've got us scheduled for. Jay Monchi, we're on the fly at Home Builders headquarters on the patio. We'll be right back. 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
2: Here's one from AirVenture Oshkosh 2022. Amy, one of the things that
8: is kind of fun to do through the year is read creative writing about flying, about the experiences of the heart that kind of go along with being an aviation enthusiast or a pilot. And when I saw that we were going to talk with Sporties, I thought, oh, this is going to be essentially a commercial conversation. But it is not.
9: It is so not, because our guest, John Zimmerman, is Vice President, Sporty Pilot Shop Catalog Division, but he's the editor of Airfax Journal. Airfax Journal is an online journal that champions, educates, informs, and entertains pilots worldwide with real-world flying experiences. And John is also the person who heads up the Richard Collins Young Writers Award program every year that I am proud to say I am also one of the essay judges, one of several essay judges. And what he wants to talk to us about is how Airfax Journal and this amazing writing prize that we've had for a couple years now really is growing the next generation of aviation journalists. John, thank you so much for taking time out of what I know is a hugely busy schedule this week. Let's talk about this Richard Collins Writing Prize. Tell me how it started.
10: It started, like a lot of these ideas, with a brief conversation and a "hey, I was thinking" moment. And Richard Collins, who you know well and worked with for years, legendary aviation journalist, gave a lot of young writers a start in the business.
9: Including me.
10: You, me, in my sort of part-time writing, and many, many others. And so he's always, you know, he always had a passion for the next generation of not just pilots, but writers. And we had this idea to really celebrate that and continue that with a writing prize that would be targeted at young pilots who maybe were good at writing but didn't realize quite how good at writing they were, and maybe to encourage them to think about taking another step with their writing career. And we did it the first year thinking, who knows, maybe we'll get half a dozen. I think we got 40 or 50 submissions, and we thought, well, now we've really got something. So we have you and a couple of other judges who do a great job sorting through it. This past year, we actually gave away a first prize and a second prize, and it's just been fantastic. I get to read all of the entries, and it's like anything else. It's like Young Eagles. It's like anything you do with kids. If you're worried about the future, you should hang around kids more often, because it just absolutely brightens up your world, and you see the talent that some of these kids have for writing. It's just a blast.
8: I've noticed young people who attend AirVenture. I wouldn't say that there's a type, but there's a characteristic that I keep on seeing over and over again, and it's focus. It's the way they walk and carry themselves. It's how they get from one place to another. It's the interest and the attention that they pay in all kinds of things that they're observing. It's one of those things, like you said, that kind of makes you confident, makes you hopeful.
10: Yeah, and I don't know what's correlation, what's causation, but I know my personal story learning to fly when I was a teenager, it made me grow up a lot faster. It certainly, we talk about STEM and all that, and that's great, but it teaches you, I think, intangibles of confidence and you know, risk management. Even if you don't know what that means, you're doing it as a new pilot, especially as a teenager. It teaches you all kinds of things that you really can't learn anywhere else. You have to learn by doing it. And I think you see that reflected in the writing. You see, and you've seen this, Amy, reading some of the submissions, some of the lessons learned are really powerful and mature and moving. And I read it and I think, my gosh, I'm not sure I learned that lesson yet. I'm in my 40s, you know. So,
9: a lot of common sense suddenly gets common.
10: Uh-huh.
9: I do believe that learning to fly as a teenager made me a more common sense, straightforward, absolutely risk management. You're right about that, without ever having the word pop up. I mean, that's a terminology that's very 90s,
10: right,
9: aughts, and today, of course, it's normal. We have SMS. Forget, you know.
10: Right. And I still remember my first solo cross country, which is, you know, 25 years ago now, but I can remember clear as day. That was the moment it really hit me that I'm all alone in this airplane. I'm beyond the traffic pattern. And the only way I'm going to get back is if I do it right. It's on me. And for a second, that's frightening. But then in a way, it's really empowering. And it's an experience you can't get anywhere else. You know, you mess up playing basketball in high school and you get to take another shot. You know, you have another game. But it really teaches you something, I think, that you can't learn anywhere else. And that's part of what we're trying to share with this writing prize, right, is share. People have these stories kind of bottled up inside, and by the process of writing it down, really makes you think about some of those and then hopefully share it with the world. And we love sharing those stories with the next generation.
8: We're talking with John Zimmerman, who's a vice president at Sporty's and editor of Airfax Journal. Specifically, we're talking about the Richard Collins Young Writers Award Program.
9: This program, how many submissions did we get this year? I think it was...
10: Nearly 100.
9: Yeah. I was going to say double what we started with. And you're still really only publicizing it through Sporty's and Airfax Journal, right?
10: We do, although we've gotten great support from the aviation industry. A lot of other publications, I think, see the value in encouraging young pilots and writers, and so they have helped us spread the message. I will tell you, as a parent of a teenager who does some occasional writing contests, it's a great contest. The prize money is top 1%. The process is easy, so we try to make it worth their while. We try to make it easy, and I think that's reflected in some of the submissions we get.
9: Yeah, I would agree with you completely. And I'm only seeing, I think, the top 10% of the submissions because the very first time we did this contest, we saw all of them. And John FedExed me this amazingly thick brick of paper. And I went, and so we decided that there had to be a better way. I was not the only judge that did that.
10: That's
9: so,
10: right.
9: It was great reading. Don't misunderstand me, but so was War and Peace the first time I went through it.
8: John, can you talk about the what the winner would receive?
10: Yeah, winner receives a cash prize, $5,000, and $2,500 for second place. It gets published in Airfax, and really it's a chance for them to sort of step out into the limelight a little bit. And we've had some past winners get contacted by aviation publications and have written for them while they're in college. So we'll kind of see where that goes. But, you know, we want to be generous with the cash part, but also generous just with the spotlight to hopefully encourage them to consider keeping up with it.
9: You've actually had winners come to Sun and Fun.
10: That's right. We had our first winner join us at Sun and Fun. We've had winners who have continued to write on Airfax. I really enjoyed that. Here's another article, and continue to publish them. So it's you know, that motivation, that inspiration, hopefully, is as valuable as anything.
9: Well, and Airfax is unique in itself. Let's talk a little bit about the structure of Airfax, because it lends itself to that, doesn't it?
10: Exactly. That's exactly what Airfax is about. It was actually founded in the 1930s by Richard Collins' father, Leighton Collins. So it's one of the original aviation magazines. And for a long, long time, most of the history of Airfax, it's been primarily reader-written. So it's not a big staff of writers. There's a few, but mostly it's readers who share their own stories. So it has a very authentic and real community. We call it high-class hangar flying. And that's really the kind of the culture we're after. And so this contest just fits perfectly with what we're trying to do there.
9: It does. So there's also good editing going on at Airfax to make sure that everybody reaches the bar. If it's a good story and maybe just needs a little help to get there, I think you're doing that.
10: We definitely try to do that. We say if you've got a great story, don't worry about telling it. We'll help you get there. Let's start with the good story and we'll polish it up.
8: So there was a point in time when Airfax Journal was kind of resurrected, kind of brought back from the dead, right?
10: That's right. We brought it back in 2011. It had gone in print through the 70s. I think it faded out in the 70s. And we worked with Richard Collins in 2011 to bring it back. He said, hey, how about we do Airfax again? And we kind of laughed, thought he was joking. He said, no, I'm serious. Let's do it. And next thing you know, we had an online magazine back again. It's been a joy. It's so fun for me. I enjoy writing too, so it's a great kind of creative outlet for me. Just a great way to stay connected to the aviation industry, so we love it.
9: Well, you're a quintessential pilot yourself. You fly a lot of different aircraft. I would suspect that your teenager is probably somewhat interested.
10: We might have had some conversations about lessons, yeah, dinner table conversations.
9: I, too, had a teenager who was somewhat interested. It's a very fine line between pushing and,
10: exactly,
9: you know, and trying to share that passion, but letting them be themselves. It's tricky, isn't it?
10: Great advice, and I learned it from my dad, who is a pilot, who never pushed once, but as soon as I expressed interest, it was, well, sure, I'll let you know what the next step would be. And that's sort of always been my philosophy, is you've got to want it for yourself. Don't do this because dad wants you to do it. But if you're really interested, well, sure, you're lucky that you got a flying family, and I'd be happy to take you up. And so we've had many great flights and many chances to take the controls, and we'll see where it goes.
9: Exactly. So speaking of see where it goes, we're going to do this again for 2023. Where can people who qualify, and we'll talk about the qualifications, find out about the writing?
10: Yeah, stay tuned to airfaxjournal.com. That's where you can, first of all, read the winners from previous years. We have a young pilot section. You can read all the winners. And that's also where you can check out the announcement. We typically announce it right after the first of the year. Opens up in early January, runs through the end of March, and we announce our winner around Sun and Fun. So stay tuned to sporties.com, where we'll announce it, or airfaxjournal.com. And if you're a pilot under age 25, we want to hear from you.
9: Yeah, and on the airfield, where can people find Sporties this week?
10: We have a big tent right out front of Hangar B, Tent 260. So look for the Sporties flags. And if I'm around, I'd be happy to talk to you about this or anybody else there. We'd love to see you.
9: And, John, are you going to do any more forums this week?
10: Unfortunately, I'm done with forums. But I'm happy to do a one-on-one forum if you stop by the tent.
8: What have your forums been about?
10: We've done a lot on data link weather and iPad flying. Just, you know, such an exciting part of the world that makes flying easier and safer for pilots. So always talking about the latest iPad tips, ADS-B receivers, things that can make flying safer for everybody.
8: That's John Zimmerman, who's the Vice President of the Catalog Division at Sporties. Amy, it's the end of our hour. I hope you'll be back for the next one.
9: Oh, yes, sir. I have every intention of seeing everybody tomorrow.
8: 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Now, here's another classic interview from the 2019 EAA Radio Archives.
11: Hi, I'm Michaela Erickson, and this is Tea and Turbulence. I'm joined in the studio today by Lieutenant Nikki Chappelle, the Uncrewed Aircraft Systems Operations Officer for NOAA. Today we'll be discussing the National Oceanic and Atmospheric Administration's unmanned, uncrewed aircraft systems. So, Nikki, how are you doing today?
12: I'm doing great today. It's really great to be here with you, and I've been getting to see the air show a little bit and talk to a lot of people, so it's been a great day so far.
11: Wow, I'm glad to hear it. So, what do you do at Uncrewed Aircraft Systems, and how long have you worked for them?
12: So I'm actually an NOAA Corps officer. So in my current duty station, I'm down at the Uncrewed Aircraft Systems Division in Lakeland, Florida. My role down there is to review all of the operational requests that people put in for NOAA. So anytime the scientists want to conduct a UAS operation, I coordinate with those groups and find out what they want to do, where they want to do it, and what UAS they want to use. And then I help them in the airspace coordination process, let them know where they can and can't fly based on the laws and regulations and our policies, and just help them navigate our approval system. Once we do that, we'll sign off on their operations, and then they can actually go out and conduct those. So bit of a paperwork process first, but it ensures the safety of our operations.
11: That is great. How do people reach you? How do they contact you to get these permits?
12: So we actually work with people all over the nation, a lot of different offices. So we just talk through like your Google Meets, phone calls, emails, just different methods of communication to reach out to these groups and help them. We have a special form that they submit to us to actually request the flight, which we call a notice of intent to fly form. On that form, they detail like where they want to fly. And based on that, we can see, do we need to coordinate for them with the FAA, or do we need to advise them to reach out to different other government organizations to acquire permitting to go fly over endangered species or in wildlife refuges or protected areas? And so we just help make sure that we're meeting all the requirements and rules and ensuring that not only our operations are safe, the animals we're operating over aren't disturbed, it's safe, and people's privacy is being protected. So
11: how did you end up in this position?
12: So actually, it's kind of funny. I joined the NOAA Corps, and I spent 2 years out on a research vessel. I was driving the vessel out there, and after 2 years at sea, we go to land billet, and I was looking at all of the assignments available to me, and there was one on the list that said unmanned aircraft systems, and so called him up, and I interviewed for it and talked to him about it, and explained to him, hey, I don't really have a background for this, but I'm really interested in it. So I'll try, I'll learn, I'll study, I'll do whatever I need to do. And so NOAA gave me the opportunity to go down to the Aircraft Operations Center and just working with the people that are there, I've been able to learn a lot about UAS. I've gotten trained on several different UAS platforms, so I get to go out and augment for some operations. And so it's just been a really neat experience, a lot of learning, and just a lot of getting to know the organization and how it's structured and communicating with different people throughout.
11: That is phenomenal. I really like that you went for it even though you hadn't had a background. I really appreciate that. So what is the mission of Uncrewed Aircraft Systems?
12: So in NOAA, there's all different kinds of missions. We've got six different line offices, and they all have unique missions. So we've got different things they're trying to accomplish, marine species protection. There's sanctuaries to provide and providing recreational opportunities for people, providing for commerce with like mapping operations. So there's also the weather side where they're using it to help with forecast models. So it's just a really growing thing right now. And it's just really neat to see how it's expanding.
11: Yeah. What are some new developments of the branch?
12: So actually, it's since UAS in general, not just UAS, but uncrewed underwater vehicles, uncrewed surface vehicles, and unmanned aircraft systems are all growing really rapidly. About a year ago, NOAA formed an uncrewed systems branch. So in that branch, we're still under the Office of Marine and Aviation Operations. So with that, we're actually now in our own chain of command, and that branch is breaking out. They're building a facility out in Gulfport for the marine side. And then we actually, the Aircraft Operations Center just expanded their hangar down in Lakeland, Florida. And so we now have our own little section in that building for the uncrewed systems. So it's just to help with the growth that we've seen in the program.
11: So I'm talking to Lieutenant Nikki Chappelle of Uncrewed Aircraft Systems on TN Turbulence. And I was just wondering, what are the different types of aircraft that you guys utilize?
12: So we have all different kinds of UAS. That's one of the nice things about how we've managed the UAS in our office. And some of our operators have expressed they really appreciate it. We allow them to select whichever platforms they want. And then we go and we view these platforms and vet them to make sure that they perform to the standards that we need them to. But they utilize UAS that are quadcopters, they use hexacopters, they use octocopters. So these are all going to be like your rotor takeoff and land UAS. There's also fixed wing takeoff and landing UAS that have a vertical takeoff. So we utilize some where they'll take off vertically, transition to fixed wing flight, and then come back and land with a vertical takeoff and landing. That's really important for us on our ships, because our ships are not that large, so we don't have like a runway for these to take off and land. We also have just some standard fixed wing ones that are either hand launched or rail launched. But there's all different kinds of models and brands, and we basically let the scientists figure out what works best for their mission and which payloads work best for their mission, and then we work with them to get that platform approved for their operations.
11: Yeah. Earlier you mentioned some different ways that these missions are used, like with weather, biology. I think we also talked about mapping before. Could you elaborate on those?
12: Yeah. So one of the missions, mapping, that I mentioned, traditionally what we do so NOAA is responsible for creating like the nautical navigation charts. So traditionally what they do is they send people out in small boats, and they have to get out of the small boats and actually measure these near shore obstructions to make sure that people can safely navigate around them. One of the things we're looking at trying to use UAS for is to actually launch the UAS off of the ship or one of the small boats, so that rather than having to take those small boats right into those shallow, rocky areas where the water can be turbulent and potentially hazardous. And if we can, we'd like to just launch the UAS over it, fly the UAS over, and get measurements so that we can update those nautical charts in like a safer manner. Another really cool mission that they do that's pretty unique is they'll actually, when wells surface, they'll collect blow spout samples. So as the well comes out and exhales, they'll take the UAS and they'll fly through that mist of the spout, and they put a petri dish on top. And so with that, they'll collect that sample. they can tell what the stress hormone levels of the whale is. They can tell what the whale's been eating and get an idea of the whale's health with that.
13: I'm just picturing a little drone with like a petri dish hat just flying over a whale. That must be so cool. So if someone is at AirVenture, how can they learn more?
12: So we're actually going to be doing a presentation. I'll be in the Federal Partner Pavilion at Hangar D all week, so you can just stop by and talk to us at the NOAA booth. Or tomorrow at 2:30 or Saturday at 9:30, we'll be doing a presentation, and we actually have a picture of a UAS flying through a whale spout if you want to see what that looks like. So
13: I'll definitely have to check that out. So if someone can't make your talks, how can they learn more about UAS?
12: So if you can't make the talks or stop by the booth, another way to learn more about UAS is to just go on the NOAA website. You can Google UAS on there, or you can look up the NOAA Research Transition website. That's where all the

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1: Doing vertical profile flights. And so the scientists were actually collecting temperature, relativity, and wind speed data throughout the air column that we were then able to provide to the people that were predicting the weather. There were a couple of meteorologists down there that were providing weather briefings, and that was able to help with the weather predictions during that.
2: No, that's hugely helpful. One time in an instrumentation class I was taking, one of my friends tried to do it, and of course, he hadn't coordinated with you guys, so he couldn't get above, like, 500 feet above ground, and we're like, this isn't very valuable information to us. So it's so cool that you guys are able to help people get this information and people are able to coordinate with you. This whole experience has just been great. This has been a great conversation. Do you have any parting words before we sign off today?
1: Thank you for your time, and anyone that has any questions about UAS and how NOAA uses them, we'd love to see you over in the Federal Pavilion.
2: Well, thank you so much for your time and all of your fantastic information. This has been a really good conversation. If you're interested in learning more, like Nikki just said, she will be in Hangar D at the Federal Pavilion throughout the rest of the week. This has been Lieutenant Nikki Chappelle and I on T and Turbulence.

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1: J-M-I-G, we are on the fly at the Home Builders Patio, otherwise known as Home Builders Haven. And, yep, it's a beautiful, actually beautiful day out here because we have a breeze and we're under a patio cover. So that's kind of nice for us. Charlie Becker is all things home builders for EAA here. I never know what, you know, you're so many things. You're the manager of Home Build. The division in EAA.
2: Yeah, we're not a division. We're part of EAA, but we kind of operate very similar to our divisions.
1: Yeah, and so, and also membership, which is a whole other.
2: Not membership, chapters.
1: Or chapters,
2: Young
1: yeah.
2: Young Eagles, which is, okay. Ultralights, that kind of stuff.
1: Yeah, yeah. Mm-hmm. Okay, perfect.
2: Member programs,
1: perfect. You invited a gal over to talk with us today. Give us a little bit of a backstory on Rachel St. Louis here.
2: Sure. So back in 2014, we did a one-week wonder, a Zenith, in fact, just a kit that Sebastian produces. So we built that in 7 days. And as we were saying earlier on the one-week wonder from last year, we invite people to pull rivets on the aircraft. And after the show was all over, I don't know, 6 months, a year after, I found out about Rachel. She was one of the persons who pulled a rivet on the aircraft, and she was telling me that she was inspired enough to want to then build an aircraft. And I don't know, how old were you then, Rachel?
3: Well, when I first decided I wanted to build it, I was 13 going on 14.
1: When okay. did you pull the rivet?
3: I think I was 12 or 13, okay. Yeah, in 2014.
2: So anyway, that's how I got to know her. And so I said, hey, whenever you finish that aircraft, let me know, and we will find a great parking spot for it. So she is here, a proud owner, flew in her own aircraft that she built, and it's parked right in front of the Brown Arch.
1: That is cool. And what kind of aircraft is it?
3: It's a Bushcat by Skyreach. So it's originally manufactured in South Africa.
1: Okay. Describe the airplane to the listeners so they can understand what it might be.
3: So it's a little bit different. It's not a metal aircraft, but it's also fabric. So it's Tri-Lam. It's made out of Tri-Lam, which is racing yacht sail originally. It has rip stitching, so you know if you get a hole in it, it won't tear right through or anything like that. But, yeah, it's a little different. It's more of a bush plane. Takes off in 300 feet, lands in 300 feet. You can put big bush tires on it if you want to. Yeah, so it's a fun low and slow type of aircraft.
1: Where do you live?
3: I'm originally from Maine, but I live in Daytona Beach going to Embry-Riddle.
1: Oh,
3: I'm a senior.
1: Yep. Do you have your airplane at the school?
3: No, we actually, it was up here in Illinois, and we flew it to Oshkosh for, you know, the first showing of it, and we'll fly it from here all the way down to Daytona Beach at the end.

0: the show.
1: You're well. Who's we?
0: My boyfriend and I.
1: Oh, okay.
0: Yep, he's a pilot as well, so we'll fly it together.
1: Gee, how does that happen?
2: I know it.
1: That does tend to happen. Anyway, that is cool, and the backstory is cool, too. So you came here when you were about 12, and One Week Wonder, that was the first year we had it, Charlie, right?
2: Yep.
1: And you thought that was cool, and then you left here and went home. How did the inspiration turn into an airplane now? About, what, 10 years later? 14, 20, yeah, almost 10 years.
0: Yeah, about it took me about 6.5 years to fully complete it from when I got the first shipment. But, yeah, after the One Week Wonder, basically we went home, my family and I, and I just kept talking about it. And I was like, there's an airplane with my name on it flying. Like, it was just, how cool is that to me? And my dad, he was a private pilot. We had a Cessna 172, one of the original ones. And it was just, when I was going up with him, it was like, you know, I love flying. I want to fly, obviously. And if I'm going to fly, why not build it? Why not build it myself and actually know every moving part to it? So when I'm flying, it's, you know, I know what's going on in the aircraft, why I'm flying. And you know, that was just really, that meant a lot to me.
1: That's so pretty amazing, yeah. For a gal who was your age when you had these feelings to come up with that. Because there's a lot of adult pilots that don't think that way and should.
2: But the other part of the story, which I want to make sure Rachel mentions, is, okay, great, you want to build an aircraft. Does mom and dad just order you a kit and you go to town, or how does that all
0: No, they definitely didn't do that. They were 100% supportive of me, and they have been this entire time. But at that age, they decided that, you know, I'm going to get older. I need to learn some life lessons. And we didn't have that kind of money. So they said, you know, if you're going to build an aircraft, you have to buy it yourself. Figure out a way how to pay for it yourself. They'll support me, but, you know, pay for it on my own. So I had a business originally when I was 8 called Rachel's Jewelry. It started so I could
1: buy. When you were 8?
0: Yep, I started it when I was 8 so I could buy myself a Disney ticket.
1: Okay, I'm starting to understand the theme here.
0: And then during that time, I already had the business, so I decided come to Oshkosh, work here with my business, sell jewelry, and build the profit so I can buy the airplane section by section, little by little. That's why it took me so long.
1: Wow, yeah, but how cool is that? Okay, so the Bushcat.
0: Yep, Bushcat.
1: It's a kit from South Africa,
0: mm-hmm.
1: Is that right? And where did you find it? Did you back here at Oshkosh, did you find it? Like just walking through home builders?
0: Yeah, so after I did the Zenith, you know, the 1 week wonder, I was walking around with my dad the next year, following year, looking at aircraft to build, and I stumbled across a Zebra airplane on floats, and I had never seen anything like that. And so that's immediately caught my attention. And being a young female, they welcomed me in right away. They took me seriously. They wanted me to build their aircraft. They were supportive of me and very welcoming. And so I just directly went right for them. And I thought it'd be an awesome first plane in case I ever wanted to build more.
1: And do you have an amphib version, or is yours
0: on
1: wheels?
0: I don't have an. Okay. It's on wheels, not an amphib.
1: Is it a tail wheel or a nose?
0: Nose. Yep.
1: Nose. Okay. And capability-wise, what kind of horsepower does it have?
0: It has a Rotex 912 in it, so 100 horsepower.
1: Plenty.
0: Yeah.
1: So you and your boyfriend can fly it anywhere.
0: Yeah, really? Basically, we can puddle jump, as you call it, except little grass strips.
1: That's awesome.
0: Yeah.
1: That's going to be a cool adventure, you and him going home. It's some of the best flying there is. You know, I have a P11 Cub, and I love doing that. Just flying it across the country, low level, and finding grass strips to land and camp, and it's just awesome. So you're going to have a lot of fun doing that.
0: Oh, yeah.
1: Now, you're one of two inspirational young ladies that I have talked to this week, and we should introduce you to a gal named Aubrey Clark up in Vintage, who brought a J3 Cub up here from North Carolina. And she's your age, and her story is similar. So the two of you would probably really hit it off, although she hasn't built her own airplane. But maybe you would be an inspiration to her to build her own airplane.
0: Yeah.
1: It's these kind of things that happen here, Charlie.
2: A lot of connections are made at Oshkosh.
1: That's right. So if you wanted to share any kind of a message about this experience that you've had to our listeners and maybe to a young woman who might be listening, what would you say?
0: Well, I would really say keep going, because it may have taken me 6 years, and through those 6 years, I was doing a lot of growing up. I went from 14 to 21, and so I did a lot of growing up, and it was hard, of course, because I wanted to be with my friends and all that, and then I moved away from home to college, 26 hours away, and so it would really be, like, keep pushing, and I didn't think I was anything special. I didn't think I would be able to do it, but yet here it is at Oshkosh.
1: And it's very special.
0: And, yeah, and I was able to do it. Even though I thought I couldn't, I was still able to do it. So really, anybody can do it.
1: Yeah, that's really cool.
0: Yeah.
1: And that would be the message.
2: Absolutely. And she got her Perseverance Award.
0: Yes, I did get that.
1: Did you get your private in that Straight Tail 172 that you guys own?
0: No, my dad actually, we sold that not too long ago. I first soloed in a Cessna 150 in Maine, and then I moved to Florida, and I soloed again because I didn't get to finish my private up there in my own aircraft. I decided to wait for my own airplane to actually be able to solo in it. So
1: you soloed in it at home where you live, not at school?
0: Not at school, yeah.
1: Yeah, okay. Yep. So that's cool. So you soloed in that, and then what did you do your private in?
0: I'm actually still working on my private right now. Yeah, I wanted to solo in my own aircraft once it was finished.
1: So your boyfriend's a rated pilot?
0: Yeah, we're flying it together. He's the pilot, technically.
1: Gotcha.
0: Yeah.
1: Wow. Okay, gotcha. Well, but you're both going to fly, so that's cool.
2: Somebody's got to tie down the airplane. She makes
0: exactly.
2: Him do it.
1: Oh, that's funny. Well, you're an inspiration. You are truly an inspiration.
2: Yeah, so one of the cool, I mean, I haven't been in the trailer in a while with all the jewelry, but I've seen it at a lot of different aviation events, and I believe she's, making Mom and Dad cover the trailer most of this week. But one of the things that she made was an actual necklace with a rivet, a pull rivet. It was one of her earlier designs, I remember, right?
0: Yep. I had a pull rivet necklace and earrings.
1: Did you sell a lot of those?
0: Oh, yeah. We sold quite a few of those. Some people didn't know what it was, and the people that knew what it was like, wow, I didn't know. That's so neat.
1: That's pretty cool. Yeah.
0: Yeah.
1: Awesome. Well, Charlie, we have another minute or so. What would you like to ask her?
2: Well, I was just going to make sure you mention where your booth's located this year. Your mom and dad are covering for you because I know you're hanging out with your aircraft a lot.
0: Yeah.
2: So they could, if they want to find you, you're going to be over by the Brown Arch a lot, right?
0: Yep. I'll be by my aircraft a lot answering any questions for anybody. And then the Rachel's Jewelry trailer is, in the Fly Mart. It's kind of right across from the Red Barn. You can see the Red Barn when you stand there. In the Fly Mart, and my parents are awesome, of course, my mom covering that for me while I'm doing my aircraft. It's amazing. I have a great support system.
1: And your aircraft, how do people find it if they want to come see it and talk to you?
0: If they want to come see it, go to the Brown Arch and look right to the right. It's the pink one. You can't miss it, right next to the arch.
2: Pink okay. With a lot of small aircraft on it.
0: Yes, a lot of small airplanes on it.
2: A lot of small decals of aircraft.
1: You designed the paint job, I assume.
0: Yeah, the paint job and everything. And then the small aircraft are actually people who helped me along the way. There's names on all those aircraft that have names of people who donated and helped me.
1: That's cool. That's awesome.
0: Yep.
1: Thanks for joining us on
0: EA
1: Radio. I appreciate it. That's awesome.
0: I appreciate
1: it. And good luck
0: it.
1: To you in your future.
0: Thank you very much.
1: I'm sure we will somewhere talk to you again.
0: Hopefully, yeah.
1: I think so. Charlie, we're going to take another break, and then we're going to talk more stuff, home built, when we come back. Jay Monchi, we're on the fly at the Home Built Pavilion, and you're listening to EA Radio.
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4: Hello, I'm Digital Dave.
5: Hello, Oshkosh. I'm Fast Eddie. And here we are back again on Thursday.
4: This is a hot start. You're listening to us. I don't know why, but anyway.
5: Yep, they're questioning that, all right.
4: Exactly what is a sporadic thunderstorm? Like it storms and then says, eh.
5: That's like occasional furniture. Is it furniture occasionally? What is it the rest of the time?
4: Exactly. And we have with us Bob Mackey today from EAA Insurance Solutions.
6: Good morning, guys.
4: How you doing?
6: Doing great.
4: Now, we jotted something down, or you jotted something down, and it's non-owned / renter's insurance. Now, as a pilot trainee that may want to get to fly, I'm not going to be able to afford an airplane anytime soon. Is this something every pilot that rents should have? I mean, aren't you covered by the place you're renting from?
6: That's a great question, because what happens is a lot of times people are either renting or taking lessons, and they go to the flight school and they say, hey, do you have insurance? And they answer, yes, we do. They're not lying. They do have insurance, but it's for them. It's not for you. And some of the places will have like a minimal little attachment to have coverage for you, but it's nowhere near what you need. So, you know, whether if you got a 15-year-old you want to learn have to learn to fly, or you want to learn to fly, or you're just a renter, you're in between airplanes and you want to maintain your proficiency and you're renting airplanes, you need to have insurance both for the liability exposure and for the physical damage exposure, because it's, you know, it's basically, otherwise you're going naked, and I don't know about you, but that's not pretty. But, you know, you need to have the coverage. And what's interesting also, the insurance companies for the flight schools and rental operations, they're fairly aggressive, just like the rental car agencies are fairly aggressive on recovering from the individual who had, you know, the vehicle, or in this case the airplane, and had damage. If they see that there was some negligence on your part, you know, they will come after you for the value of what the insurance company has to pay.
4: Wow.
6: So, well, we help people sort it out. We get them to the right limit of liability. Generally, we recommend like 50% of the value of the physical damage. So, like, if you're renting a $50,000 airplane, you should at least buy $25,000, because, you know, even in a worst case scenario of a total loss, the insurance company's net loss might be $35,000. So if you got $25,000, they'll be more than happy. They're not going to pursue you for the difference. But if you have nothing, they're going to come after you.
4: Okay. Now, when I get renter's insurance, are they're obviously going to ask me, what am I flying?
6: No, they actually don't. When you buy your insurance, the base policy is built for single engine, standard category, light sport, and experimental aircraft. And airplanes, I should say airplanes, not aircraft. So you're talking fixed wing. It can include retractable gear. And they really don't rate it based on whether you're going to pay the same price whether you're a student or you're an ATP. It's based on, you know, the actuarial numbers just, you know, weigh out that you can charge the same price for all those categories, regardless of age, regardless of experience. And then, you know, then if you need it for multi-engine or a seaplane, you know, they have those you can expand out. Those are going to cost you more. Or rotor wing, which is either helicopter or gyrocopter. It's going to cost you a little bit more, but they can include that. And it also includes trikes and powered parachutes. So if you're learning to fly a trike or a powered parachute, the insurance company has that included in the base policy.
4: Now, that's interesting, because I would think that most gyros, well, they're not that cheap, but they're a lot cheaper than a lot of the fixed wing stuff you're going to encounter. So mm-hmm. carrying that larger number of insurance would not be necessary.
6: Right. And
4: so I would think it would cost less, but, you know, and such
6: not,
4: is life.
6: Not true, because with rotor wing, you know, seaplane, it's more expensive, because if there is an accident, there's going to be more severe damage to the aircraft.
5: You know, and that's something I think people don't realize. Just how easy it is to run up, you know, $3,000-$5,000 worth of damage on an airplane. I had a buddy of mine nailed a runway light turning off of onto a taxiway. Took it clean out, propeller and engine right there. And of course, there was an FAA guy looking at it, but, you know, immediately he said, "You've got to change the propeller, and we want you to change the engine as well, and a prop." I saw one here yesterday for, I think it was a Cessna 182 or 185. It was $2,000.
4: That's used.
5: No, it was brand new.
4: Oh, okay.
5: Brand new.
4: I thought you were going to say, you know, when you fly into the supermarket and the shopping cart rolls over and smashes your airplane. I hate when that happens.
5: Yeah, I do too.
6: Yeah, we had one experience. I got a call from a family. The son was home for college and had been taking flying lessons and got his license during the summer at the local flight school. Went on to college, was going to an aviation college, came home for Christmas break, lived up in the Northeast, and came home for Christmas break and went out to rent an airplane. They knew him. They knew him as a renter. They were renting him an airplane. Went out and overprimed the engine and got an engine fire.
4: Oh.
6: And it was like $5,000. It wasn't serious, but it was, you know, $5,000 pretty quick. He had no renter's insurance. And here's a college kid, you know, and didn't have any money, but
4: he's still washing airplanes, huh?
6: They came after him.
4: Wow.
6: They came after him. So they called up and said, we didn't know. And that's it's unfortunate, because a lot of people don't realize. And I've written several articles about it. We include it in our forums, and just to keep people up to speed on it.
4: Would you recommend that for a student as well? I mean, not even a fully rated pilot?
6: Absolutely. Even though you got the instructor with you, if the student's at the controls and the accident happens because if the student runs off the runway and the instructor couldn't catch it, the student's going to be the one that they're going to go after, even though they're a dual. Now, needless to say, when they're supervised solo, then they are on their own. They haven't got the instructor sitting next to them. But, you know, biannual check rides and stuff, things like that, you need to think about those things. But if you've got your own airplane, of course, you got your own aircraft insurance at that level. But And it's not real expensive. It's not like insuring an airplane like you own. It's less expensive. And we've got it set up with the EAA website. People can go there. There's a couple of options for them to look at. They can get the pricing. They can see right there, okay, if I want to get $20,000 in physical, if I want to get $15,000, or I get $25,000, you get the pricing right in front of you. And you can kind of plan it according to your budget, how much money you want to spend flying, you know, both insurance. And you can buy it online and print out your policy and 24/7. You decide to do that at 3 o'clock in the morning, you can go do that.
4: Now, what about the scenario where, and I don't know how many times this would happen, but you borrow a friend's airplane. Now, technically, you're not renting the airplane. You're flying your friend's airplane with his permission, whatever. I imagine his hull insurance is not going to be real happy if you bend it up, and they may not even cover it because maybe you had to be on listed as a pilot. I mean, I don't know how this works at all. I'm just guessing.
6: Aircraft insurance policies, if you are a named pilot on the policy, typically their insurance will apply to you, and their physical damage coverage will also apply. But you want to make sure, because that's not always true with all companies. So if you're borrowing other airplanes, you do need to have a non-owner's policy to make sure. It's like if you were to say, hey, use my car, I'm assuming you have car insurance. But that's a big assumption. And all of a sudden, I have an accident using your car, you have no insurance. And I'm like, why didn't you have insurance? Well, it's too late. I'm already on the hook. I've already caused damage to the car. I've always hurt somebody. So best way to know that you are covered is to have the coverage. And like I said, it's priced competitively so that it's not going to break the bank.
4: What about if I'm flying an airplane that's above my ability? Now, I guess that's not such an issue because you're supposed to have all the ratings in place and all that stuff.
5: Well, it also depends, too, because a single-engine land airplane, that covers a lot of categories. You know, what if you're first time out in a tailwheel airplane?
4: What if I'm first time out in a retract?
5: Yeah.
4: I forget to put them down.
6: There's no exclusions in the non-owned policy.
4: Okay.
6: So, I mean, your non-owned policy would cover you, and if you went out and you've got a private license with a single engine land, and you've only flown tricycle gears, and you go over to another person's house and you say, hey, go ahead and fly my Cessna 140. Now, the owner of the airplane is not real smart to do that because they probably got issues with their own insurance doing that. But you get in it and you taxi around and, like you say, hit a runway light. No, nothing serious, but you got a sudden engine stoppage, prop damage, and everything else. It's going to be an engine teardown, $15,000 real quick. And the owner's aircraft insurance probably is going to say, well, he's not an approved pilot. He doesn't meet the pilot warranty. Your coverage is no good. So the owner of the airplane, who used to be your friend, no longer now,
4: yeah,
6: comes back and says, hey, you busted my airplane. You know you're covered.
4: Okay. So. Wow.
5: It happens. I mean, it doesn't take much to run up thousands of dollars in damage on an airplane.
6: Yeah, and I don't like to promote insurance on the basis of fear factor. I just like to promote it on the basis of reality.
4: Yeah, being prepared, kind of.
6: Yeah, and if you have a question, call us. Let's talk about it, because if you don't need it, we're not going to sell it to you.
4: Okay.
5: It's better to have it and never need it than the other way around.
6: Yeah, that's true.
5: It's kind of preventative maintenance. It's like wearing a seatbelt.
6: Yep, absolutely.
4: Where do we find out more?
6: We've got a booth over by the B exhibit building. The exhibit space outside is 262. Just as you're walking toward the B building, turn right. We're right there. And I'm also doing a forum tomorrow at 10 o'clock in the forum's tent number 11. We're going to be talking about cost factors. We know what causes insurance to go up, what causes insurance to go down, how you can be a smart consumer on aircraft insurance.
4: Very cool. And also on the web?
6: Yep, on the web too.
4: Very good.
6: Got several articles on EA's website.
4: All right, Bob, thanks for joining us.
5: Yeah, thanks for stopping by.
6: Great to see you guys.
4: Yep, this is Digital Dave.
5: And I'm Fast Eddie, and this is EAA Radio.
7: Let's go back to 2013 for this classic interview.
1: We don't have a light sport mall anymore. I was talking to Greg Ellsworth here. He's joining us. He's with LAMA, the Light Aircraft Manufacturers Association. And we were just chatting during the break. What a bummer it is we don't have a mall anymore.
8: Yeah, isn't it? It's strange not having the mall. And right now, they're scattered around. You try to find a light sport, you're going to do some walking, which is, I guess, good, because a lot of other people get to see it, too.
1: Yeah, a lot of people
8: and
1: are walking
8: concessions
1: around.
8: And whatever else they have out there. So that's
1: it's
8: good.
1: True. But since they're so spread out, we kind of didn't have a home today. So we're up here at the main gate. They're, of course, Flight Design is here, and they are in the light sport world. So it just made sense for us to just hang out here. Thanks for joining us. Tell us what's been going on.
8: Well, let's see. First of all, you started to mention it. We don't have the Light Sport Mall, so this year is the first year, and we haven't had it here at Oshkosh for quite a while since we started it. But we are in Building D, so we do have a booth in there. There's two flags in there that say Light Sport Mall, but there isn't any airplanes in
1: the
8: there as far as that. The old flags from last year are in there, so stop by and see us in there, and if you have any questions, we'll certainly try to help you out. We do have a really, really cool display in there this year, and it's a hologram. And so you'll see kind of a 3D image hologram. There's a Flight Design CT in there that's actually moving around and propellers moving on, and it's kind of suspended in air. And there's also a sky arrow and a kind of an experimental sky arrow in there on the hologram. It's worth just kind of sitting there. People are kind of fascinated. I think they're more fascinated on how it works sometimes than anything. Go, what is this thing? And so it's been a really good draw over at, even though we don't have the mall, it's kind of an interesting draw. It'd be great to have all the Light Sports in holograms in there going around and around.
1: But flying around each other.
8: We need funding for that one. I think it's an expensive proposition to do.
1: Well, and let's see, Sky Arrow, that's the one that comes with a disabled kit, correct?
8: Right, correct, correct. So one of the many, you know how many, I think we're 130-some Light Sports right now, models out there, and 92 manufacturers, and everybody says aviation is kind of going the other way. We're still seeing growth in Light Sport, and I'm telling you, this show right now is seeing a lot more interest in aviation, I think, this year than I saw last year. And some sales are going on, and which is interesting at a show because usually you don't sell as many airplanes here. They wait, they get the interest in them, and then they call you and they take a flight and do that. So, there's some excited manufacturers, and that's great.
1: I think people have been waiting.
8: I think so too.
1: I think people have been waiting for the economy to come back for some good signs, and then you come to the show and you just get in the mood.
8: You get inspired, and you know the economy is slowly moving along, but you get to a point where you say, oh, the heck with it. I've got to do something. And you go out and do it. And cars are selling. And, you know, airplanes are starting to turn around again. And it's great to see.
1: You see airplanes. You get excited. You go camp. You think about it at night. You know, you have a dream. You wake up in the morning. You go buy one.
8: That's it. You can market for them. They'll love you. You know what's kind of fun, too? I went over to, the Innovations building there. And walk inside one of the things that, and I think we're going to see more and more of, is the electric airplane, the hybrids and the electric airplane. You'll see some of that innovation there. In fact, tonight, I think at 5 o'clock, and you may have talked to Tom Pagini about the eSpider a little bit because he was involved in that.
1: Tom, off the air, we did talk about the fact that he was involved in the design of the airplane.
8: Yeah.
1: And I believe that Dan Johnson is bringing those guys over for our next segment.
8: Oh, great, great.
1: So I think that we're going to talk about electric airplanes here in a little while.
8: That's good because I just went in there and was looking at that and said, hey, this is neat. It's electric airplanes and there's some hybrid stuff in there and some UAVs with electric motors. You'll start seeing that. It's integrating itself into aviation.
1: Let's talk about the whole UAV thing a little bit. Is Llama involved in that at all?
8: You know, we've talked, and there is some ASTM committees on that are going on with UAVs and stuff. BRS was trying to also get involved in that, and I work at Ballistic Recovery Systems as well. Especially if they're an unmanned system up there and maybe they're doing surveillance and you want to get the airplane down and not have it be a lawn dart or something if you have something go wrong and the control goes haywire, and being able to take the aircraft down in a controlled manner anyway with a parachute is another option. So there are some things going on in that area, and I think you see more and more of it as the government's getting into a lot of it, as maybe more than we want, but...
1: Tom was actually positive about a lot of these changes.
8: Oh, I think they're positive. I think they are positive. I think it's a growth of aviation.
1: Yeah.
8: Got to be happy about that.
1: Well, it's been so hard for people to secure things like STC, certifications for STCs, especially things like field approvals where people have designed something safer on their own, try to get the FAA to approve it, and they've just, field approvals have just pretty much gone away.
8: They sure have, and I'll tell you, I think the greatest thing that happened is when we really got the ASTM standard and got it rolling and got the FAA to work with us and buy off on it. Both I was on the fixed wing committee and the parachute committee, and Tom was heading it up at the beginning of the ASTM standards, which we started off right here at Oshkosh, as a matter of fact. So, it's progressed, and I think it's going to carry over. and into part 23 and maybe beyond. You know, as they look at it, if it works and they're not having a lot of problems, why not? And it's working. So, I mean, it's just great to see it.
1: What else, innovative-wise? We talked about electric. Electric's going to be big, of course. It's getting big, yep, with cars. It's really taking off with cars. Do you think that there's ever going to be a point where there's some type of a rebate for an electric plane?
8: I think we got the government to do that one.
1: Well, they're doing it for cars.
8: They're doing it for cars, and I think that's also doing it for votes sometimes. You know, politicians, like there's a lot of people that buy cars.
1: politicians have involvement in things like this?
8: No, right. Never. You know what is fun? I guess you mentioned some other stuff. Walking around, and I went over to Rand's, and Rand's has a new airplane that they just introduced here at Oshkosh.
1: What's it called?
8: It's called an S-20 Raven. The fuselage is over there with the wings on it. It's bare right at the moment. You can see it. It's a side-by-side S-7 type airplane. He's getting orders for it. It's
1: pre-production.
8: Pre-production. Yeah, he's about 6 months away, and he will SLSA that airplane as well, is what he told me. Huh. So,
1: of course, Rand's is a very well-known name.
8: Very well-known name,
1: and you know they're stable in the industry, and people have owned their planes for years. And
8: well, and the other interesting thing with this is he is going to offer it in a couple of ways, where you can take and put the fabric on, do the dope and fabric, right? Which you were talking earlier scares people sometimes because it's a process. He's also going to offer an envelope thing that's very simple to put on.
1: A good alternative
8: for somebody who is fairly afraid of being too hands-on with the aircraft. So you can actually build an aircraft. He hopes to have an aircraft be able to build it in 2 weeks. You know, basically that would be a Quicksilver Sprint, if you know what you're doing. And I built one of those the first time. It was, it took longer, but after that, fine.
1: If the plans are clear enough for a novice... Like, if you have a basic ability to use tools, common tools,
8: yeah.
1: And are able to look at pictures and read simple instructions, that should be the goal of what we just discussed. That should be that point of building. Now, there can be a more involved process for a more competent builder, maybe. But for somebody to do the smallest amount of building themselves, it should be very simple.
8: It should be very simple. And I think the... You know, there's planes that are offered that way and offered in quick build kits, and I know Vans does that as well. And his quick build kits are not going to be 2 weeks, but
1: no.
8: You know, but compared to doing the whole thing from plans and scratch, it's a big improvement. And you've got everybody in between, the guys that you know are a little bit afraid, but they really want to do this, you know, and get excited about it, and then the guys that want to buy the SLSA, it's get in it, start the motor, and take off.
1: Guys tell me that if they get their wives really proficient at bucking rivets, they can do it pretty fast.
8: guys also tell me the first thing you do is, what's your honey-do list? You finish that, and then you say, now can I build the airplane?
1: wait a minute. I've got an airplane kit in the garage, and you want me to what? Remodel the kitchen and the bathrooms?
8: And that happens.
1: Yeah, a lot.
8: When you talk to them at the llama booth, that's one of the questions. Oh, I'd love to build it. I think maybe I better do the SLSA. Yeah. You know, but I really want to build it. And then Ian goes, and the wife says, well, if you finish the stuff on my list, you can build the airplane and I'll help you. Well, if you get that behind you, then you're in pretty good shape. It's probably wise to take the 6 months and finish up the issues at home and then get out and build the airplane from there.
1: And then, of course, what's really nice is that we do have this SLSA option that we didn't have before.
8: Right.
1: You know, I mean, since Lightsport came to be, at least.
8: And look what you have for options in Lightsport. I mean, just about any kind of airplane.
1: Look at the icon. I mean, their booth is huge. The interest, I don't know, how many orders do they have? Do you know?
8: I don't today. It's probably picked up some more now as things are progressing for them. And it's such an interesting design and airplane. But it's, you know, when you look at that and you get down and all the way down to, well, you have the Quicksilver on here. That's about the simplest type SLSA you're going to get into, and they're great. They're great flying planes. I've owned four of them myself. So, and they're kind of out in the open. Then you go up to a very complex thing like the Icon, or you're even looking at the CT here. A CT, yep.
9: The two-place CTLS.
8: The two-place CTLS. People, I talked to a guy in the Lomba booth today. He said, why doesn't anybody do an article about using these planes for work? I fly to work. I fly between my home and my job. It's 23 minutes. If I take my car, it's an hour and a half. Said, I fly over there. I have an old car there. If it's the weather is lousy on my way home, I drive the car. And I'm going, you know, that's something we probably need to do some article and get some of that information out there, because it is that airplane's fast, you know, for what it is. And you've got a, you know, carbon fiber in that airplane. You've got float versions of this, and how many airplanes are out there? We have tube and fabric guys want the Cubs. We have the Cubs. We have powered parachutes. We have the flex wing airplanes, the trikes. I mean, you have just about anything and everything in aviation, including biplanes.
1: There's been a couple of exciting airplanes. The aerobatic stuff that's going on in SLSA.
8: Right.
1: Some really cool stuff. And then, of course, the Icon that's finally... I mean, we've been watching the development of that airplane for years now, and it's finally... And then, of course, just recently, within the last couple of weeks, they get that gift from the FAA that's going to make that a very safe airplane.
8: Well, and you know, and that'll probably open the door to other people to really look at wing designs in the future for their aircraft, because the FAA is looking at it from a safety aspect there. And, you know, that could be really good for aviation in general. You got to look at it. Some people go, oh, why they did that? Well, I'll tell you what, if you can improve safety, that's their job.
1: Right.
8: You know, and if it works, you know, and they'll have to prove it works. And they will, I'm sure. But that's what makes innovation work.
1: That is innovation.
8: Yeah.
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1: And today we're at Women Venture, which is just north of the tower in their new facility, which is beautiful, and they share it with a bunch of exhibitors, some different organizations. And if you haven't made it part of your itinerary, make sure and stop by and check out the air-conditioned comfort of Women Venture's pavilion. Today would be a great day to do that. So Haley Carpenter is a drone pilot, but not just a drone pilot. She is a director of operations and a pilot for Starlight Aerial Productions, which does the drone show for the Night Air Show here at AirVenture. Haley, hi. Welcome to EA Radio.
11: It's great to see you.
1: So, you're going to play with 500 drones tonight. Is that right?
11: Yes, we are.
1: And Saturday night as well.
11: Yep, correct.
1: So, I don't even know where to begin, but I'll just start by saying... where are you from?
11: We're from Michigan, and I'm also from Michigan. So,
1: and what inspired you to fly drones?
11: So, honestly, I actually started out in film. So, I went to school for film and then ended up graduating and found a pilot that was doing drones for film. And I was like, hey, this is cool. I'm going to go that direction. So, I ended up going to school for drone pilots and then ended up here.
1: The film industry used to use a lot of helicopters, and they still do for some things, but a lot of the stuff that was done with helicopters is now done by drones, right?
11: Correct.
1: So, but this is kind of a diversion from film drone flying, and how did that kind of happen?
11: So my film degree kind of pivoted a little bit. So I actually went into computer animation, which then... was the programming for what we're going to end up doing tonight for these air shows. So we do all the light shows through 3D programming. So that's then was a avenue that came into my drone side as well. So you
1: not only fly the drones, but so everyone wonders how it works, because there are 500 drones flying in very tight formation.
11: Correct.
1: And everyone wants to know, why don't they just run into each other, right?
11: Right.
1: And you're not... individually, you don't have 500 drone pilots out there flying.
11: That
1: Tell
11: is
1: us
11: the
1: how,
11: question we get all the time.
1: Of course, because, you know, that it's you watch it and you're like, oh my gosh, how does that happen?
11: Yeah,
1: so tell us how it happens.
11: So it's only one drone pilot, and we have a whole crew that's out there with us. We're having a full crew of women, actually, for this show, so it'll be a full women crew for tonight's show.
1: No kidding, cool, because it's Women Venture Day.
11: Yeah, yep, so it'll be a full women's crew tonight, so we have all of our visual observers and... all of our maintenance guys and everything else. They're all women tonight. And then I will be the pilot for tonight's show. And so how it works is we have set stipulations for the drones for speed, collisions, everything like that. And it's all done through that 3D software. So I'm seeing everything from how fast each drone's going, how close each drone's going, and then lighting and all the shapes are done right through that 3D software. So anything like a Pixar movie or something like that is what it kind of goes through.
1: Wow. So let's just start from the ground up, literally. So you're going to go out and you're going to set all these drones on the ground.
11: Yep, they're going to go into a grid formation. From there, the team goes through and does their pre-flight checks. So we're going through each one of those drones. As you would go through an airplane, we're going through that pre-flight check. And I'm setting up everything from my pilot command side. And once we are ready, we go through and do our initial testing and wait for showtime to start.
1: Yeah, and I would imagine that there has to be some kind of a trigger because it's also got music.
11: Yes,
1: as
11: correct.
1: Part of the show. So you have to time it properly.
11: Yep, we're
1: just
11: talking,
1: like a fireworks show.
11: Yep, we're talking with the air boss the whole time. All the pyro and them, we're communicating with that entire time. So everything is timed perfectly to that point, and we sync up together, and it turns out great.
1: So any idea what the forecast is for tonight's air show?
11: It's been a constant thing we've been watching. They're setting it to the positive, so we're looking pretty good for tonight's show.
1: Yeah, I think it looks pretty good, too.
11: So.
1: Yeah, all the rain came kind of through this morning, and now it's just, it's a little warm, but tonight, this evening, it'll be a little cooler and be a great time to watch the show.
11: Yes.
1: So how many of these shows do you do a year?
11: It's constantly growing. I've done over probably 100 this year, if not more. So it's continually growing. Air shows is one of our key ones. So we've done at least 4 or 5 air shows already, and we have more coming. But we have a number of private events and small community events that we do. We actually have a team that's actually working during our air show performance this year. So we have a team that's working while we're doing the air show here. So,
1: well, and I'm sure that for those big boom holidays, you're highly in demand.
11: Yes. 4th of July is our favorite week.
1: So, but of course you can't be everywhere at once, or can you?
11: Yes and no. I mean, we have teams that was spread out throughout the country when we do 4th of July. So we run a lot of teams out there. So we're kind of everywhere. So,
1: wow, that's really cool. How many other companies do what you do?
11: There's a couple out there, and it's continuing to grow. We know at least 6 or 7 of them that are higher up, but there's a bunch of little small ones popping up as well. So,
1: is it super competitive, or is there just plenty to go around?
11: Oh, there's plenty to go around. It's continuing to grow, and everybody's seeing it and wanting to join in on the fun. So
1: if somebody's listening and they kind of want to find out more about this, or maybe even get involved, what's the first step for somebody who wants to become a commercial drone pilot? Because, of course, to do this, you have to have your commercial drone license.
11: Well,
1: so it's remote
11: to fly,
1: pilot.
11: Correct.
1: Remote
11: correct.
1: Pilot license.
11: To help out, we love to have the newbies and bring them in and teach them and then grow from there. But to be a drone pilot, yes. The FAA has a great drone program that you go through. There's multiple companies that have a training for the drones, part 107 degree. So when you go through that, you end up getting a certificate and then end up flying through there. But it's a pretty easy process. I mean, I say easy, but it's easy to find the information for it.
1: Right. Yeah. It's not sophisticated to right. find the stuff that you need to
11: correct.
1: Get certified.
11: Correct.
1: And so now you get you can go out and just buy on Amazon a drone.
11: Yep.
1: For, I don't know, $1,000, $1,500
11: yep.
1: that is suitable for learning to fly and doing your certification
11: correct.
1: And thing. So then what's next? How do they develop I know drones do all kinds of things. They inspect power lines.
11: Correct.
1: They do radio towers and TV towers. They do
11: yes.
1: real estate.
11: Yes.
1: And then you talked about some other things, film
11: yep.
1: industry.
11: Yep, and I've done quite a few of those things. Actually, our parent company is Great Lakes Drone Company, and they do a lot of those things that we talked about. But this division for entertainment, it's getting the time in. So you're going to start from the ground up. You're going to start as doing the maintenance work and doing the visual observer work, and then work on up from there to that drone pilot point, because you have to have a lot of hours underneath you to actually work with multiple drones at one time.
1: Now, the way the show works, it's dark.
11: Yes.
1: And so, I mean, all we see is what you see, and that is just the lights of the
11: Correct.
1: Drone. You don't actually physically see the drone.
11: No, we don't.
1: So really, you're just really relying on that computer program.
11: The computer program and our visual observers, they can hear it, actually. So a lot of times that prop difference, if there's something going on, we can actually hear it from the ground.
1: Even with 500 drones up?
11: It's a little harder to pick them out from 500 drones. But, yes, there's a quite of a difference in it, so we can
1: sound. Okay.
11: Yep.
1: Yeah.
11: Yep.
1: And but when you're observing a show like that, you hear that all. We hear that all the time.
11: Right.
1: And that's just part of the
11: yep.
1: operation of moving the drones around. And
11: yep.
1: And, well, it's so cool, and it's such a neat addition to Air Ventures Night Air Show.
11: Yes.
1: And I couldn't say how many years, but it hasn't been that many years that it's
11: been
1: part of the
11: show. No, we've done a couple before, but this will be my second year doing a drone show here at EAA.
1: Yeah, and of course it's interspersed with the regular air show.
11: Correct.
1: Which is pyro on airplanes, and then, of course, the regular traditional fireworks show and the
11: Correct.
1: Wall fire and all the cool things that go
11: yes.
1: with that. So it's a neat addition to have the drones. And should we expect that this year will be more sophisticated than last year?
11: Of course. Of course. We're always growing. It's always changing. So it'll be fun.
1: How cool. So how many years have you been coming to Oshkosh?
11: This is my second year. The company's been here a couple other times, but this will be my second year at Oshkosh.
1: Did you come to Oshkosh on your own before that?
11: No.
1: No?
11: Nope. So. I had no aviation background at all.
1: Okay.
11: So I'm learning as we continue.
1: So does anything about this cause you interest in possibly getting your pilot certificate?
11: Yes and no. I have a fear of flying as it is, so that's why I do the controlling on the ground.
1: You know, I doubt it's a fear of flying. It's probably a fear of falling, which is what most people have. And
11: right.
1: they think it's a fear of falling,
11: flying.
1: But
11: right.
1: in fact, it's not
11: right.
1: normally. It's very rare to find somebody that has an actual phobia, a fear of flying
11: Flight,
1: itself.
11: Right.
1: The fear of falling, everyone naturally has that. To what degree you have it
11: right.
1: is individual based. So... I know that personally, me. I used to be able to go out and stand on the edge of a cliff or go out to the edge of a rock or whatever, anything.
11: Right.
1: And now, as you get older, you know, that fear of falling kicks in harder and harder,
11: right.
1: and it becomes harder. So, I would encourage you to do a discovery flight.
11: Yes, I definitely.
1: Because you've already done you already certified. You have a 107 drone
11: yep.
1: License and certificate and. And now to move on into aviation, you know, some of this stuff even crosses over
11: yes.
1: on the written.
11: Yes, it does.
1: So I hope you do that.
11: I will definitely try.
1: And we are really looking forward to seeing your show tonight.
11: So are we. We're so excited.
1: And thanks for joining us. We're glad the weather's going to be good. And,
11: thank you.
1: Jay Montgie, we're on the fly, and that wraps up Women Venture Day here on Wednesday. And actually, it's Women Venture Day all day Wednesday. So come down to the Women Venture Pavilion, which is north of the tower, and check it out. And tomorrow we're going to join the folks over at IAC. We'll be at the IAC pavilion right up on the flight line. So join that. Have a great afternoon. Enjoy the air show tonight. Jay Montgie, we're on the fly, and you're listening to EAA Radio.
9: Here's an interview from 2016.
12: Yes, Sam.
13: Sir. I say sir, you notice that.
12: I'm not sure which one of us older. I think we got a foot race.
13: But anyway, tell us about this airplane. You probably know about the P-51Ds and Bs more than anybody around here. So,
12: well,
13: of course, you build parts for them.
12: I won't go into a long tutorial about the airplane, but, you know, they built roughly 12,500 P-51s in all the configurations. They built something over 8,000 D models, which was... which was the airplane that they pretty much finished World War II with. They had some H's and some K's, but those were in small numbers. But the D was compared to the B's and the C's, the B's and the C's were the first two Mustangs that were produced with a Rolls-Royce engine. And they stalled. You know, I've got a B model, and for a period of time I owned this airplane, which now belongs to Jim Hagedorn. I have another D model now, but the D's stall about 5 miles an hour slower than the B's, which they made an improvement. They made an improvement on the wing, and the cockpit, the bubble canopy, gave the pilot a much better range of vision than he had with the birdcage of the B's and the C's. The B's and the C's were upgraded with Spitfire canopies in England after they went over there. Many of them were, at least one of Bud's B models had a Spitfire canopy. But the D model optimized the visibility, had a lower stall speed, had a adequate range. Bud will tell you he stayed in the air, I think, something over 6 hours on D-Day. But I've heard reports where the people could stay in the air if they were low enough power settings over 8 hours. They had 220 gallons of drop tanks, two 110-gallon drop tank, paper mache drop tanks that were the largest combat tanks they used. And they had 85 gallons internal in the fuselage and 95 gallons beside the guns on each wing. So the airplane had great endurance. The airplanes, most of the ones that are in civilian livery today, don't have the bomb racks on them to carry the fuel tanks or the bombs. They go a little faster without that. They also, at the very end of the war in Korea, they had rocket launchers on them. But I was asked to talk a little bit about the walk around. Walking around the airplane today involves checking the landing gear to make sure that the apparatus hasn't been damaged when it landed last. Make sure that the springs, which are used to control the uplocks and control the doors, that those are in place. And make sure that the flap actuator arm is not cracked, which has a propensity to crack. And then make sure that the canopy is on tight. And then make sure all the flight controls are free and clear. But the walk around takes about 10 minutes, and it's probably a quarter of the time that was spent in wartime. But I don't think Bud had much to do with walk arounds. I think mostly the flight crew, the maintenance crew that did his maintenance and preparation did his walk around. But it's an amazing airplane. I've had this airplane, the Old Crow D model that belongs to Jim Hagedorn. I've had to and from the West Coast at least three times. One time I flew it out and flew it into Bud's home field there in California, and we went for a ride in it that day. But they're a favorite of aviators, of pilots. That's pilot's airplane. As long as you can keep cooling in it, keep gas in the tank, it's Mustang will keep you out of trouble.
13: Jack, let's get back to the start on this thing. What was the reason North American designed this to start off with?
12: Well, North American was approached by the British Air Ministry in 1940, after the Battle of Britain was pretty much won. They decided they were going to need more airplanes after the challenge that the Germans had given them in the early days of the war. They hadn't really beat the Germans. They just fought them to a tie, to a dead heat. And so they came over to get the P-40 Curtiss Warhawk in production, and the North American people had been thinking about with the airflow research arm of the government, and with some of the information that had come from the aerodynamics work that had been done in Germany by one of the aerodynamics that came over. They had some ideas. They thought if they took the radiator out of the chin of the airplane, put it under the wing, they could maybe find a way to negate the drag of the thing. If they made a laminar flow wing that was thinner than the wings of its time and had the thickest part further back, that they could attach it better and have lower drag and have a better performance. and they thought flush rivets would be good. So they wrote all those. They had all those ideas. They were had in production the AT-6, the Harvard at the time, as the British called it, the trainer, and the B-25 twin engine bomber, and they wanted to do this fighter. So they convinced the British. And the British really bought a pig in the poke. They convinced that in the same 120 days that they would that they could retool for the P-40, they'd be able to come back and give them a brand new airframe, a brand new experimental airplane, at least one off. They wouldn't have it tooled, but they would demonstrate capability in 120 days. They built the airplane in 102 days, waited 18 days for the military establishment in the U.S. to give up an Allison engine, which they put the Allison engine in it early. So they had to wait 18 days from the engine, but they did complete in 120 days.
13: And so they later on, the Allison was not, it low altitude limited, right?
12: Yeah, as Bill said, it was single stage supercharged, and it ran out of air about 15,000 feet. And, of course, the war in Europe was anticipated with the altitude capability of the B-24 and the B-17. They figured that it would be over 25,000 feet up into the 30,000s. And so they wanted something that would go higher. And the English, with the Merlin engine and the Rolls-Royce, had a two-speed, two-stage supercharger that made sea-level horsepower at around 30,000 feet. So if you put the thing in the high blower, advance the throttle to wide open for 3,000 RPM on the RPM and wide open on the manifold pressure, it gets 60 inches. It would make the same power would make it sea level on a good day. So it would carry on up as Doug Matthews did in recent days when he in the last year or so when he set an altitude record. They would carry on up to 40,000 feet or so. So the Germans couldn't outclimb it, they couldn't outdistance it, and they couldn't outrun it. And for the most part, they couldn't outturn it. And so the Mustang was what we needed to take us to victory over the skies of Western Europe.
13: Well, you've done a wonderful job with your airplanes, your P-51s. What does it mean for you to be around these veterans? I know what it means for you and Bud, but just generally when you bring it to these people.
12: Well, the first time, you know, I've got some history that's not all that great. I've wrecked a couple of airplanes, no P-51s happily and no Warbirds, but I've had a couple of things that challenged me on getting on the ground once at Oshkosh and then a lake in Alabama. So I've got extra days. I enjoy the fact that I'm still alive and I can come here and enjoy the weather and enjoy the comradeship and enjoy all the history and show my appreciation for the job that has been done by people that served in the military that made our way of life possible. But I'm just thrilled to... I'm mechanically inclined and I'm thrilled to have a chance to look at a part and says, okay, here's a part that you can't get anymore that's required to keep an airplane flying. What can you do to recreate that part? That when I'm able to get a solution to a hardware problem on an airplane in the shop, I've had a good day.
13: Well, thank you, Jack. All of us, and particularly the Warbird community, really appreciate what you've done.
12: Thank you, Bill.
13: It's been a good day.
12: Thank you, Sam.
13: Okay.
12: Are we done?
14: Yes, sir, we are.
12: Thank you very much, guys.
14: Nice.
12: I couldn't talk about it without looking at it. I'm sorry.
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1: And we're on the fly at Vintage today. It's a Monday, and we're always at Vintage on Mondays. And we're going to continue talking about the Mid-America Flight Museum and this awesome airplane that they brought up to show us this week.
16: Well, we have with us now Kelly Mahon. Kelly, you're the director of the museum, and on Saturdays you have a program where you'll take kids rides in different airplanes and some older kids as well. But tell us what it's like. You never know what kind of impression you're leaving on a young person after an airplane ride.
17: No, that's a very good point. Scott's been gracious enough to donate airplanes and fuel, and I'll donate my time, and we give those rides for free. And I give the same ride to everybody. It's a short ride, but we go out, we do a couple of wingovers, and we come back. And it doesn't matter if it's a 10-year-old or a 75-year-old. we give the same ride every time. The only time I've been disappointed giving a ride is when I think somebody isn't up to it and I cheat them out of the wing over. And so you talk about the kids. We want to get these kids into all of this, but we get so many opportunities to affect other people's lives as well. I had a 94-year-old grandmother, great-grandmother, that I gave her first airplane ride to, and it was in the open cockpit New Standard. And it's just, those are just as important as the young faces. And I can't say enough about how all of us here at AirVenture need to be thinking about the kids, and that the kids today are also 24 to 30 years old, because we've got to get more people in.

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1: Their numbers, and I was like, you go after the right people. If you're going after the airplane, that's why you're dying. You've got to go after the right people, have the right people involved. And he started to understand that, and I was able to reach over and grab a 18-year-old girl that's part of our Travel Air program that Doug brought in as part of our restoration team. Her sister and her mother, both big parts of the restoration. And that's what you have to do. Find those right people that are just looking for the opportunity and then give them the opportunity. When we've been working on the Travel Air, Doug's let us help the last few weeks get it going. The best part is I haven't seen any pride of ownership. These people that have been working on it for 3 years, and I have to come in and grab parts that they've been working on and put them together. They aren't, you know, flinching from the fact that I'm touching their parts. They're just so excited to see it being put back together. And so that's a really unique attitude from these people. And then to see how excited these young people are to be involved with 1929 technology. And so the mother, Christine, she was doing fabric work on the tail feathers of the airplane that's here today. That's big to see that kind of involvement. The volunteers that Doug's put together and the quality of work comes from that ability to bring people in, but also the willingness to give somebody the opportunity and not being scared to screw up. We all make mistakes. That's where we learn. You've got to give somebody that opportunity.
2: Okay. This model of Travel Air is so rare that it was a great choice for this restoration.
3: And we are so privileged to have it here. It just flew a week ago. Kelly flew it. It's the Travel Air 6000.
4: Right. Yep.
3: Doug Smith, you restored this airplane, and the clock was ticking.
4: It was yelling hard the last few months.
5: Do you have that countdown timer thing on the wall?
4: Yeah, there's a big banner above us that says countdown to Oshkosh and the clock.
5: Yeah.
3: Tell us about this incredible airplane, Doug.
4: Well, it's really a special airplane. And Kelly brought it up to us 3.5 years ago, March 18th of 2018. And it still had cotton on it from 39 years ago. And we flew it several times that day.
1: Yep.
4: Yeah.
5: Wow.
4: And seven loads. And the last ride, I have 4 kids, and I'm still married. And
1: yep, it was me and all your family.
4: The whole family, and Kelly, and we flew the last ride in the Traveler before we tore it apart. And so that was really special. And Kelly mentioned this earlier today. I got the second ride after it was back together. So got to fly the last and the second, and that's great. The Traveler that we have, It when it left the factory in 1929 from Travel Air, it went to Pittsburgh Airways, and it was an airliner for them for about a year and a half. And the Depression was in full steam then, and they couldn't sustain it any longer. The airplane traded hands several times after they went out of business. It ended up with a Johnson Flying Service out in Montana. And they used the airplane for many, many years. And they had a large collection of Travel Airs, Ford Tri-Motors. They got into the DC-3s later and things like that. They did a lot of contract flying for the Forestry Department, doing all sorts of things. But one thing that developed out of that was smoke jumping. And, you know, when Johnsons were up flying, they would notice a fire, they would report it, but the resource that it would take to get to that fire, it was already out of hand. Somebody came up with the idea, well, why don't we drop firefighters out of the airplanes when the fires are small and try to contain it? And so they did that. They tested a little bit, and it worked. And the Traveler that we have right over here is the first airplane to drop smoke jumpers into a live fire.
2: Wow. And then where did it go?
4: So after Johnson, it ended up in a couple different places in Arkansas. That's where Scott found it, in the back of a hangar. It had been sitting there for several years and was finally able to acquire it. And Scott flew it for about 10 years before bringing it up to Ohio in 2018. And we tore the airplane apart. And, you know, you never know when you get into a project like this. Is it going to be just a recover job or not? And it was not. And we ended up replacing all the wood on the fuselage. So it's a steel tube structure with a wooden frame around it for the fabric. And so all the wood in the fuselage had to be replaced.

0: displaced. So there's balsa wood that covers the longerons. There's balsa wood that covers the wing struts, the landing struts. There's no fiberglass on the airplane. So we replaced it with all new balsa wood.
1: Wow.
0: And we repaired landing gear and control surfaces. Just the things, the normal things that you run into when you take fabric off an airplane that's been covered for 40 years.
1: Yep.
0: And you find some surprises.
2: Doug, in the remaining time we have, the airplane came in, and when it came in, over the years, it gets things put on it that aren't original and so on. How do you research original on an airplane like that?
0: We have an amazing guy. His name's Larry Furrow, and he is dedicated to doing research. And he went out and visited Hank Galpin, who has a beautiful Traveler 6000, did a lot of research with Hank. But he is constantly, books and internet and things like that. And you make a good point. When we got the airplane, the last time it was restored was with Johnson's Flying Service. And it was a working airplane, so they didn't care about originality or if things went back. And so when we disassembled the airplane, we took lots of pictures, measurements, and things like that, only to come to find out that it wasn't right. And we wanted to restore it the way it left the factory. So we were able to, from Hank, get drawings for the airplane, but only of the steel components. Well, there's a lot of wood in this airplane. And I have one photograph on my bulletin board back in the shop. That's from March of 1929 from the Travelair factory. That's in the state of the fuselage is there with all the wood on it, and that's how we rebuilt the airplane.
1: That's amazing. Yeah, Hank would be a good resource.
0: Yes, you know, he is.
1: His also was a Johnson Flying.
0: Yes, it was. Yep, sure was.
1: And if we could get Hank back out to Blakesburg, you'd have two of them at Blakesburg this year.
0: That's
1: which
0: right.
1: Which would be as rare as you can imagine.
0: Absolutely. Yeah, well, awesome. We're so glad to be here, and just a relief to be here with the airplane, and such an honor to for Ray to let us park it up here for everybody to see it. I hope everybody comes out and all of these airplanes out here. I mean, there's such an opportunity for people.
1: It looks like it feels right at home, right where it is.
0: It kind of does, doesn't it?
1: You know, with the grass, yeah. And it looks like it's home. Yeah. And you guys have done a remarkable. What process did you use on it?
0: So we use the AirTech process. So it has Seconite with the AirTech paint on it. And Scott mentioned our volunteers. I'm staff, and one other gentleman, Bill, is on staff. And then we have close to 60 volunteers that have joined the team as this progressed. And like Scott was saying, we have high school students all the way to a gentleman when it was in his 90s. And there's a school close by. They have an aviation program. And so the high school students, when they become upperclassmen, they can come down with me and work on the airplane. It's such an opportunity for those guys who already have that little bit of a seed, a love for aviation, but to get work on a live airplane and then an airplane like that.
1: Yeah, it's fantastic. Well, you guys did a fantastic job on that airplane. Just from choosing to redo that airplane and to bring it here for everyone to enjoy at Oshkosh. I mean, obviously, well, we're breaking all kinds of records here. They're going to have a lot of eyes on this airplane this week.
0: Thank you very much.
1: So there'll be a lot of appreciation for your hard work.
0: Thank you.
1: All right. Well, Ray, guys, thanks for joining us from the Mid-America Flight Museum.
2: And, Jeff, we want to thank you and EAA Radio for visiting us every year.
1: Every Monday. We'll be here.
2: We have the most incredible airplanes. My job, I get to meet, and you do too, the most incredible people.
1: Yes.
2: You know, sometimes the people are more interesting than the airplanes.
1: Well, that often is the case, yeah.
2: And we'd invite people to stop and visit us here.
1: Without the people, we wouldn't have the planes. So.
2: That's right. And the Vintage Aircraft Association right here, Plaza.
1: All right. Thanks, Ray. We appreciate it. Thanks, guys. J-Mont G on the flight. You're listening to EA Radio.
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1: We certainly are on the fly at Week's Hangar today, a beautiful Tuesday. Had some rain this morning, but it went away, and it's just a comfortable day temperature-wise. A lot of activity out here on AirVenture grounds. If you're contemplating heading on out, make the trip. It's a wonderful time out here at AirVenture 2024. We're doing a little behind-the-scenes show today. We featured the Oshkosh Airport Director on the first segment. And now we're going to go behind the scenes with the Oshkosh Fire Department. Of course, they have a huge task here during AirVenture, maintaining not only the safety, their normal safety things, but incident response, et cetera. Welcome, gentlemen. We have Division Chief Tim Hyman, and we have CJ Wadle, a captain at the Oshkosh Fire Department. Welcome, gentlemen.
4: Thank you for having us. Appreciate the time to talk.
1: Yeah, thanks for coming over.
5: Thank you.
1: I'm just going to ask you some questions that I think the listeners would want to know. And that is, I asked Jim Shell the same thing, is when do you guys have to start preparing for this huge event from a fire department standpoint?
4: Really, a lot of the preparation, or I shouldn't say a lot, but a lot of the groundwork is laid kind of after the first of the year. There's quite a bit of education that comes with it that we put our people through every year. So the scheduling of that, luckily for us, up in Appleton, the Box Valley Tech, in conjunction with the airport, is built a state-of-the-art ARF training facility. So after the first of the year, we start scheduling classes with them to do our live fire training, and they've also developed an online training for us. So been very fortunate to have that right up in Appleton. So we kind of start with that. And then around May, we start doing a lot of the hands-on things, so the live fire training and a lot of the classroom stuff as well, both online and in person. So quite a few months ahead of time.
1: So structurally, you know, what we see out here at the airport is the airport-based fire department, part of Oshkosh Fire. You have your firehouse on the north side by the North Tees here. But that's just one part of a much bigger organization, right? And do you rotate from the airport fire department around to the other ones, or is it just assignment here for airport
4: fire? Yeah, correct. So City of Oshkosh Fire Department is six stations, around 120 people. So Station 14, which is located on the airport here, is our ARF station. We have three ARF vehicles there, much like any other fire department throughout the United States. There's guys assigned, guys and girls assigned to each station. So their normal station assignment is where they report 51 weeks out of the year. During EAA, all the people working out here are actually on overtime. So they work their normal shift, plus they're working their days off out at EAA. We have 19 individuals out here working every day that are dedicated solely just to airport protection.
1: Okay, so does everybody train for the same thing? So anybody could be borrowed or sent from another station and know how to put out an aircraft fire, for example?
4: Yes, yep. So different days, people could be working trades, things like that. So everybody on the Oshkosh Fire Department trains for our firefighting. As far as the people that we have in the crash trucks, they do receive some additional training because we have to meet Part 139. We get an exemption for that. So there is some additional training the people working actually on the trucks for the week receive. But for the most part, everybody on the fire department can operate the trucks and can do our firefighting.
1: Okay. And structurally, so we have a captain here and we have a division chief. What is kind of the hierarchy within the fire department?
4: So as a division chief, I'm basically in charge of an area. So I'm in charge of the training. CJ, the captain here, is in the training division as well. So we're kind of on the administrative end, and then we have our line end, which is the people actually working on the trucks every day. So we have a battalion chief who's the shift commander, runs the shift for the day, and then we have a captain for each firehouse who's kind of in charge of that firehouse.
1: So Oshkosh Firehouse would have its own captain then here at the airport?
4: Correct.
1: Okay. And then under him would be a couple different people?
4: Yep. You'd have two lieutenants, so one officer for each shift, a driver and a firefighter on each shift.
1: Okay. Now, obviously, during the rest of the year, you know, it doesn't have to be manned like it does now. How many additional fire trucks do you guys bring out to Oshkosh just for the event for the week?
4: So we man four dedicated ARF vehicles. We have two Oshkosh Corp trucks and then a small RIV. And then we also supplement with the U.S. Air Force brings out a RIV. And they're kind of our go-to for any military aircraft. They provide guidance and also supply two firefighters. And then we also have an additional engine and three ambulances dedicated to the grounds.
1: Okay. What's a RIV?
4: Rapid intervention vehicle. So if you think of the big ARF vehicles that you see, the big Oshkosh trucks, a RIV is more on a pickup chassis.
1: Okay.
4: So it's more of a quick response vehicle.
1: Gotcha. So let's talk a little bit about, you know, and of course, the one thing we dread at Oshkosh is incidents and accidents, but they do happen from time to time. What happens? So the tower, do they literally ring the bell like you see in a movie, or how does that actually work?
4: So we have a dedicated airport channel. The tower will contact us on that airport channel, notify us of an alert. We have the different types, one, two, or three. And based on the type of alert, we have preset plans of what we'll do for that. So we may, for an actual incident on the ground, we're going to go directly to the crash site. Somebody having trouble in the air, depending on the severity, we may stage at end of the runway, or we may stage outside the firehouse.
1: So
4: just
1: if there's
4: depending.
1: Like a gear issue or something
4: yes,
1: like
4: correct.
1: That. Yes, yeah. Correct. That makes sense. So now, once there is an incident, I know the runway's closed. Who makes that determination? Is that Jim Shell's area that closes it, or does the FAA close it, or who actually closes the runway?
4: So when there's an incident, we'll call onto the tower to make sure that the runway is safe to go on and has been closed. We basically will mitigate the fire and fire rescue, and then Jim Shell would have the ultimate decision of when the runway would reopen.
1: Okay, so airport ops falls
4: back.
1: Yeah,
4: that goes to airport ops.
1: Yeah. So what are some of the challenges with just the crowds? You know, you talked about ambulances, and I know that there's a lot of first aid stations on the grounds. A lot of that's volunteer run, just like most of EAA. Air Venture is mainly volunteer run. But other than their first aid stations that are you know, volunteer run, what do you guys have to do to prepare for this kind of a crowd? You must bring in extra EMTs and things like that to help out.
4: Yeah, we have three additional ambulances. So two are dedicated to the grounds. One is dedicated to the flight line, and that's just for aircraft. But it is a pretty big influx of people. So just starting with the city as a whole, the department is taxed. You'd think of renting homes, hotels, things like that. So the regular operations, we do see an uptick. The travel routes in and out with traffic incidents and things like that, we see a little bit of an uptick. But on the grounds, our big driver of medical usage is weather. So if we get hot days, we tend to get very busy. If we get beautiful weather like we have today, you know, it's not too bad. So we do bring in extra people. Just navigating the grounds is a little bit of a challenge, but we do bring our people out here, do training and area familiarization, things like that, to try to get there as quickly as possible. We've had people that worked out here quite a few years, so leaning on that experience helps as well.
1: Yeah, well, it's a big crowd. And, you know, things do happen during the event, and a lot of them, like you said, when it gets hot. So the shout-out is everybody drink your water, right?
4: Yeah, stay hydrated, take your time. You know, we appreciate all that.
1: Yeah, you want to smile and wave at the fire department, not have to really meet them.
4: Yes.
1: Right. How about you, Captain Wadle? What about you? What number of Oshkoshes have you been to?
5: I've been working for the city for 25 years now. I think about 22 of those years I've been out at EAA, mostly starting on the flight line. And now I'm administration with Chief Hyman, and I administer a good portion of the training, the hands-on training portion for our personnel.
1: Yeah, I would imagine, though, during this week, you guys have a lot of hats you wear, right? I mean,
5: yeah,
1: they're not really doing much training right now. Everybody's in action. Right?
5: And, you know, we stand up so many personnel to cover the event. Two-thirds of our department will be working. Sometimes things need to be filled. So yesterday I was out on the ARF truck. Today I'm in the command car with Chief Hyman. So I've been switching hats back and forth, which is interesting to see both sides of the story there.
1: So the command car, that sounds really cool. What are the responsibilities of somebody that's got the command car?
4: So basically that's the in the city we call them a shift commander, but they kind of run the city. Any larger multi-company events, they would be there to kind of make command decisions or help with logistics, things like that. So at EAA, there's two of us. One is kind of more dedicated to the flight line. The other is kind of more dedicated to the grounds. But basically we're there to support the people we have working. So if they need supplies, if there happens to be an incident, we would go there and help with dispatching, who's going to go, help with tactics, things like that. So Kind of just the person that's there to help coordinate everything for the day.
1: Gotcha. So you gentlemen have both been, you're tenured. You've been with the department for a long time. I'm sure we have listeners and people here at AirVenture that have thought, you know, I might like to be an airport firefighter. Now, obviously, you have said that really isn't a distinction here necessarily. You're a firefighter first, and your department happens to have an airport in it that you have to cover. But is there specifically some type of avenue that someone that really wanted to work in the airport would do to achieve that level of success that you guys have met? And I want you to think about that for just a sec, because we're going to take a break and we're going to come back and we're going to talk about training, which is your specialty, and what people who might be interested in getting involved behind the scenes working in fire rescue, what they need to think about doing. Okay. All right, J-Mont G, we're on the fly. We're at the Weeks Hangar on the north side of the airport, and we're talking to the Oshkosh Fire Department. We'll be right back. 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
6: This is Digital Dave.
7: And I'm Fast Eddie.
6: And with joining us today, Eddie?
7: Well, we have Mike Kennedy. All right, Mike Kennedy was involved with it. Well, Mike, you tell it. It's your story.
6: Yeah.
8: I'm Mike Kennedy from Airplane Repo, and I recently met these guys, and they've got a whole show coming up, or a YouTube channel called Plane Crazy Life, and some of their stories kind of wrote me in, because they parallel a lot of the jams and situations I've been in. So
6: okay, well, let's introduce these gentlemen.
8: It's Mark Pilkington and Cole Gaither.
6: Okay, and this is going to be a YouTube channel or a network show?
9: YouTube channel.
6: Nice. I like YouTube. Except the commercials. But anyway,
7: yes.
6: Plane Crazy Life. We've got an idea, because you're saying it parallels a lot of what he did before. So what's it all about?
9: Plane Crazy Life is really about the people that we meet when we're out doing our jobs. It's airplanes are part of it, but they just kind of get us to and from the story. We repo airplanes, we buy airplanes, we deliver airplanes. Actually, Mike and I are going to deliver an Aztec to the Amazon next week.
6: Really?
9: Plane's been around the world twice, and we're just hoping it makes it to the Amazon.
6: To the third time, yeah. So, my goodness, how much fuel are you going to put on board?
9: This particular plane, that's the aspect of it that the soybean farmer wants it for. It carries 300 gallons of fuel. It has four tanks on each wing and a 50-gallon tank in the luggage compartment.
6: Okay, and then... And
8: I actually have done a lot of delivery work and recovery work in South America, and you fly down the Caribbean chain. And even a standard airplane, you really don't need ferry tanks. Like going across the Pacific is where you really need the big ferry tanks.
6: The rubber boat would help, too.
8: Yeah, but... The Caribbean, you're kind of always within sight of land. It's just island to island. The big thing about going down there is the Amazon jungle. It is vast. And if you have a problem and go down out there, they're not even going to bother coming to look for you, because they wouldn't know where to start. I oftentimes tell people when they ask me how big the Amazon is, when I leave Orlando, the port of entry into Brazil is Boa Vista. That's on the northern border. That's the halfway point. From there, the second half of the trip is crossing the Amazon to Sao Paulo. That's how big Brazil is.
6: Now, do you have to also worry about, unfriendly people on the ground?
8: There's uncontacted indigenous tribes still in the jungles there.
9: And I think the fellow that we're delivering the plane to is actually going to apply for permits or something for us, so we're allowed to visit one of those villages while
6: Interesting.
9: We're there. Yeah.
6: You're going to fly into the village, or you're going to go by Jeep or something?
9: He has us, I think, if I'm not mistaken, we're going to clear in Manaus, mm-hmm. and then we're going to fly it over to a grass strip that's in a village.
6: Okay, now this is going to be one of your plane crazy stories.
9: It is.
6: We'll be able to watch this whole thing.
10: And earlier when Cole said about what we do. What we do, Cole buys and sells planes and flies all over the place. Everybody knows what Mike does. I buy and sell planes on the West Coast. He buys them on the East Coast. We've known each other for, what, 10, 15 years? And it's just the antics that you get up to that are associated with aviation, meeting the people who are buying and selling, the lifestyles of them, the deliveries of them, and it can be anything through, you know, warbirds. It can be, you know, down to a tiny little Piper Cub. And it's just a big expansion. I mean, I've got a YouTube channel now called Skywagon University, and it's a more educational, what is this? You know, and people watch it to find out about a Piper, you know, warrior. But this is going to be much bigger and more fun.
6: So you're saying that aviation seems to naturally attract people who we would call colorful.
10: Very colorful, yes. And it's literally plain crazy life. It's just what people get up to who fly.
8: He's got a 206 that's being sold right now that needs to be delivered to Kenya. So there's another story coming up. That'll be the North Atlantic trip, which I've also done many times.
6: You're going to ferry that across. You're not going to take it apart.
8: Go through Greenland, Iceland, through Europe, down through Africa. That's one of the beauties of being a ferry pilot, is the parts of the world that you'd never see if you weren't in that job. I mean, nobody goes to Greenland for vacation, but it's one of the most spectacular places I've ever been.
6: Right, do you pencil in enough time to actually stop and see a little bit?
8: You know, that's one of the disadvantages of it. Yeah. Of all the times I've been to Brazil and Argentina and across the North Atlantic, and other than looking out the window of the icebergs when I go by, I haven't, and I've always regretted that. I'd love to just spend some time there and really get to know the place.
6: Meet the people.
10: And if that plane was shipped to Africa, it would take about 5 months and it would be disassembled, reassembled. When you ferry them, I mean, how long will that ferry take if it just goes smoothly?
8: It'd probably take 4 or 5 days to get over there.
10: So bam, it's in Kenya in 4 or 5 days.
8: And that's very weather dependent and other things.
6: You don't plan that trip in the winter.
8: That's one of the other nice things about it. Even flying jets across, is there's generally nobody in the airplane. You got a boxes full of logbooks in the back, and that's it. If you get weathered in somewhere or have a mechanical problem, it's like you get there when you get there.
6: Right. So that's nice. No schedule.
7: You know, I was thinking, you guys are saying you're ferrying everything from warbirds to Piper Cubs. Piper Cub would be easy. You get a 40-foot shipping container, take it apart, put it in there, lock the door, say, see ya.
8: Well, there are limits to what we'll fly across. And
7: You can't fly a Piper Cub.
8: But you're not going to take a J3 across the North Atlantic.
7: No.
6: Just not enough rubber bands. Huh?
10: Internally in the U.S., people will buy a little plane in California and fly it to Marathon Key, Florida at 90 miles an hour.
6: Yeah, it takes a while.
10: Imagine the adventures you have just doing that.
6: Yeah. I remember years back there was a guy who came from some Caribbean island to here in essentially an ultralight. And as flotation, he took condoms and blew them up and stuffed the wings. So it's in case I have to ditch. Like, okay.
7: A buddy of ours used to fly his airplane, his J3, to an air show. He said, you know, it's pretty bad when the school buses below you are going faster than you are.
10: Yeah.
8: Yep.
6: So you've got all sorts of subject matter out there.
10: It's everything.
6: Every person is a story.
9: It's a funny thing. I've told people I've bought 800 airplanes probably in 15 years and not a single one. I always look for the boring purchase. I almost had one time. The story's a little too colorful to tell on radio, but
6: well, just use hand signals. They won't see those.
9: About halfway through the purchase, it disintegrated, and the guy was so colorful after that. He was actually British, and I'll tell you guys the story after we leave.
6: Tune in to hear this story on their channel.
7: Hey, put it on YouTube.
6: Yeah.
9: That's right.
6: Yeah. Yeah, they might get demonetized there.
8: The uncensored version.
6: Yes.
7: Well, that's the kind you want, because that's where you really experience the full flavor of it all.
6: That'd be your clickbait title, a normal airplane purchase.
10: Yeah.
9: So another aspect of this that we're hoping catches on is that we're going to give a little backstory. So when Mike and I do this trip down to the Amazon, before we just take these two young gentlemen with us, we're going to do some backstory on testing the plane, getting the systems ready, loading that fuel tank in the back, so Patreon will be a big part of what we do.
6: Okay.
9: We'll do that in all aspects of what we do. And we have about 11 other guys that are kind of in our orbit, and they're mechanics and they're jet pilots. One of them flies hearts and kidneys around. My son actually flies for him, and we've talked about a funny Patreon thing where the heart is actually visible in the box beating.
6: Yeah.
9: And Ben's coming out of the plane with it and trips and,
6: yeah,
9: and a lot of blood everywhere, and then he picks it up and wops it off and puts it back in
6: the box. Here it is.
9: Yeah, so we've got some fun ideas.
7: Sounds like it was inspired by the movie Airplane.
6: Yeah, the heart, where the heart was bouncing around on the desk. Wow.
7: I'm looking forward to seeing this.
6: Yeah, it looks like it's going to be a lot of fun.
7: This should be very entertaining.
6: You've already got some episodes in the can.
9: We've got a few in the can. What we're doing is going through about 30 terabytes of footage that has been filmed over the years, and we're pulling different pieces out of that. But what we want to do is uniquely bring Mike, Mark, and I together for something new that is basically a new airplane repo show that's... it's about the three things that we all bring to the table: some repos and deliveries, some sky wagons, and then just me doing purchases and selling, buying and selling. So it's going to be a lot of fun.
6: I imagine there's a lot of people that would love the tips, the advice on how to look for an airplane to buy, what to look at when you're about to buy that airplane.
10: Well, he calls me the airplane nerd.
6: Okay.
10: Because I've got all these little gems of information about all the Cessnas, Pipers, Beaches, and Moonies.
6: Right.
10: You know, almost to the point of ridicule.
9: he calls himself the airplane professor.
10: Which is more complimentary.
6: Yes, yes, it is, and socially appropriate. But he's British.
9: He's British.
6: So that's okay, because they can get away with it. You know, it always sounds more intelligent when it's got a British accent. I don't know why that is.
10: But on Star Wars, why are all the people in the Death Star, the enemy, British?
6: I never thought about that. Yeah, that's a good point.
7: Oh. I'm sorry, but I'm thinking British accent. I'm thinking Monty Python with airplanes.
6: There you go.
7: Something completely different.
11: It's only a scratch.
6: Yeah, yeah, exactly.
7: Yeah.
11: We say that about our airplanes.
6: Yeah, it'll puff out, right?
11: Yeah, don't worry about that.
6: Anyway, where can we find out more?
9: Well, and one more thing we want to pump promo us on is the Roswell Air Race.
6: Okay.
9: We are going to have two L-29s in the Roswell Air Race.
6: Ooh.
9: One sponsored by Skywagons.
10: .com.
9: .com. And one sponsored by Plane Crazy Life and the three of us. The one sponsored by Plane Crazy Life will be in the gold races. It's a super L-29 that I sold to one of the drivers, Bob McCormick.
6: Okay.
9: So he's going to be racing that, and he says he's going to win.
6: Meaning what, bigger engine?
9: Super's a double size.
6: Of course it's a bigger engine.
9: The stock one's an 1,800 pound thrust. The Super's a 3,700 pound thrust.
7: Ooh, a hot rod.
9: Yeah.
6: So it's a sleeper.
10: They're not in the same race.
6: Yeah.
9: Thank goodness. The gold is usually won by an L-29 over the 39s, which can't keep up in the turns. Oh.
7: So this will be the first L-39 to be able to break the speed of sound.
9: Could be.
7: I look forward to the footage.
6: He can neither confirm nor deny.
10: The other thing is there'll be all the usual social media, you know, TikTok, Instagram, Facebook Reels, sort of keeping everything in touch with the whole channel itself.
9: And we are offering merchandise on planecrazylife.net. So we've got some shirts and hats on there. We've actually got a really nice Oshkosh one. So we'll have Roswell shirts and hats, and we've got them for all the airplanes, Piper, Cessnas, Moonies, Beechcraft. So we're coming up with some merchandise that you might enjoy.
6: All right. Well, look online for Skywagons.
10: Skywagon University.
6: Okay.
10: Yeah, and Skywagons.com.
6: PlaneCrazyLife.net. .net. And also on Patreon.
9: Patreon, YouTube, Instagram.
6: All the usual places.
10: Yep.
6: And I want to thank you, gentlemen, for joining us.
9: Thank you.
6: And I'm Digital Dave.
7: And this is Fast Eddie.
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13: We have somebody that EAA Radio listeners have heard at least once this week already. The Honorable Deborah Hirschman is the National Transportation Safety Board Chair. Good morning, Deborah. How are you?
14: I'm great. It's great to be back with you, Amy and Mel.
15: We can never have too much.
13: No, we can never have too much. We have a special focus today. We want to talk about where aviation's going tomorrow. And that's the reason why we brought you in, Deborah. I know you've been walking around the field. You've had a chance to see what EAA Air Venture is trying to do to reach out to the next generation of aviators. Tell me a little bit about your impressions of what you've seen and where you think we're going with all this.
14: You know, I think one of the neatest things about Air Venture is that it's really a family affair. There's so many people who have come here, not just 1 or 2 years, but they've come here for decades. They came here as children. And one of our investigators talks about that he's come since he was a kid, and now he brings his children. And every year, he takes a picture of them in front of the sign to see them grow and see them grow through the years. And I think that's what it's about. It's getting people who are young excited and interested in the innovation that we see, whether their passion is in home-built aircraft and seeing the new designs that are out there, or aerobatic pilots. It's just amazing, all of the options that they have here.
13: I know that when my children were young, I brought them here and brought them to Kid Venture. Kid Venture, it was the first year, and so for me, that was a big deal to actually have some place that was focused only for them. Have you been over there?
14: I have, and I have to ask you, Amy, how old are your kids?
13: Haha, 20 and 21 now.
14: So when they were little, that was the first time that there was a Kid Venture. And you know, the first year of Kid Venture, they said they had 2,000 people come through. And now they've got 25,000
13: wow.
14: kids
13: oh
14: last
13: my
14: year
13: God.
14: Coming through.
15: That's great.
13: That is so amazing. And they do a Teacher Appreciation Day as well, don't they? They bring teachers in.
14: They do. And you know, I think that is very interesting. We saw this morning at a Women in Aviation breakfast, we saw an aviation teacher right here from Wisconsin who used to be a music teacher, but she got involved in aviation and now she teaches aviation, and she endowed a $25,000 scholarship to get other people into aviation. And she's a teacher, and I think that says so much. And she said it was because aviation changed her life. But those kids going through Kid Venture, I thought what was really neat, I got to buck a rivet. I got to put an airfoil together in a little wind tunnel that they had. I got to do this really cool, and I think this is great for kids. Kids love puzzles, and it's something they could do with their parents. It was pre-flighting an airplane, and they had set up an airplane with all of these defects and things wrong with it. You had to pick them out. You had to find the 10 things that were wrong. It was great.
15: And you got to do all this.
14: I did. I have to say, I'm a kid at heart. I'm lucky I have 3 children because I get to do some of these fun things. But doing that pre-flight inspection, it was like a test. You had to go around and see what was broken and if there were nests in things. It was super.
15: So Kid Venture is for kids of all ages.
13: Yes, yes, most definitely. Now, are they still doing the control line flying out there with the models?
14: Well, what they do is actually, it's interesting, they've changed a lot of things that really are bringing in, I think, the younger generation. I think this is a huge point, because even when you go to the manufacturers and you need to see the displays, a lot of it's about technology now, and this is what our kids are very comfortable with. And so they actually got to sit and do simulated air traffic control situation. And so there are super, super opportunities, whether, you know, children want to take a path to become a mechanic and have their hands on things, whether they want to think about things and how to order it. But getting into aviation is just a tremendous opportunity.
15: Well, and I know of another effort that's going on that I just learned of this year. There's a fantastic program they have at Kid Venture called Fly to Learn, and it's teaching kids about science, technology, engineering, and math through aviation, through flying. And I noticed that over at Kid Venture as well. So there's a lot of great programs.
14: It is. It's hugely important. And Boeing is putting a great emphasis on this. And we saw really a focus on STEM that you just mentioned, the science, technology, engineering, and math. And Amy and I were over this morning, and they had almost 80 high school girls that Boeing has brought in for the week. And they actually, many of them get to take their first flight, but they're also exposing them to a lot of classes and information about aviation and really seeing what the opportunities are out there.
13: Right. That's the Women Soar, You Soar program. That's been going on for 8 years now. And they have mentors from the aviation community who come in and really spend some quality time with these girls. That's a program you have to sign up for ahead of time, but if you know of somebody who would be perfect for that, kind of start pushing them along now. I can tell you that I had a 50-50 split. I've got an English and French literature major and an industrial engineer out of dragging my children to EAA Air Venture every year. So I figure 50-50 is not bad.
14: You know, and that is a great track record. And I think what's so important for all of us is when we come to Air Venture that we see more and more young faces and we see more and more young people. And we make sure that the things that we have here share with them the great story of aviation, but also train them very early about safety and about how to be safe in aviation, because that starts with your very first flight lesson. It starts with your instructors, for sure. They are probably the most important people in establishing what your expectations are. And Mel, I know you know about the law of primacy. What you learn first, you learn best, and that's what stays with you. And so we want to make sure people are thinking about safety as they begin their aviation careers too.
15: Well, and education is a much more durable path to safety than just trying to design and procedure people into those behaviors. So
14: it is. And you know, we see so much of that here at Air Venture, and it happens behind the scenes. I had a tremendous opportunity yesterday to join the Air Boss for the Air Show and actually sit with them when they went through their safety briefing earlier in the day and talked about it. And they really do. They plan these things out, and there's so much that goes on behind the scenes, so much coordination, and so much thinking and planning for safety that's transparent to the audience but is so essential.
13: Yeah, they want it to be exciting. They want the audience to sit on the edge of their seat, but there is nothing unsafe about what they're doing. All the risk is managed. John and Martha King, who we'll hear from later in the hour, are all about risk management, and I like to call them some of the quintessential aviation teachers in a lot of ways. And NTSB is about risk management, too. I mean, you're there to dissect where things didn't work out, to sort out how to make sure that never happens again.
14: That's right. And, you know, John and Martha King attended a great forum that we had last month focused on general aviation safety. And it's very simple things. It really is about that risk management. And I know they'll talk to you about that. It's about pre-flight planning. It's about making sure you understand the weather, you know, not flying into situations that you're not prepared for, whether it's fuel starvation or getting into a level 5 thunderstorm. Those are all things that are preventable with some planning and forethought and risk management.
15: And pre-flight planning doesn't just have to happen immediately before the flight. These are the kinds of things we can instill in people and concepts that can grow with them through reiteration. Yeah, primacy works great, but consistency also helps.
14: And, you know, it was great. I had an opportunity to walk around and see some of the vendors and manufacturers. And, you know, Jepson has electronic charts and flight bags. And one of the things that they talked about, which I think is so important because we see so many pilots now having iPads when they fly. Okay. And it's just as important to pre-flight your iPad as it is to pre-flight your airplane. If you're relying on it for weather or charts, that's important information. I think the younger generation is extremely comfortable with technology. Yeah. We have to make sure that they're building that safety process into the technology as well.
13: Well, and the other thing is that they are not over-reliant on their technology.
15: That's a tough cookie.
13: They need to understand what it can do, what it can't do, when it's going to quit. I watched my iPad go in Yuma, Arizona in the heat.
14: Yeah. You know, and that's absolutely true. We've seen that even in our studies of glass cockpits. Mm. It's so important to be aware of the limitations of your equipment. And we recently put out a safety advisory on NEXRAD weather radar for that same reason, that people need to understand that what you're seeing displayed is what the weather was, not what the weather is, that there is some latency there, and you just need to know that. You need to know the limitations. And so technology is a boon to aviation safety. It can be so helpful. But, Amy, it's just like you said, you have to understand it. You have to understand its failure modes. You have to be able to recover and know what to do if you lose something, how to reset it, how to instrument, how to fly on your instruments. It's about good old-fashioned flying skills at the end of the day.
13: And redundancy is a really nice thing.
14: It is.
15: and it's a tool. It's not your authority. It's something that you use, the technology.
14: That's right. This technology in many ways is your co-pilot, is your backup, is another set of assistance for you. But you, at the end of the day, you have to fly the airplane. aviate, navigate, communicate. Don't keep your head down in the technology. Make sure you're paying attention to what's going on around you.
13: That's exactly right. That's exactly right. Deborah, you've been here all week, I think, and you've had lots of different people here. Where can people find more information about the National Transportation Safety Board and your efforts?
14: Well, we can be found on the web. It's very easy, www.ntsb.gov. We've got some photos and blogs posted up about our experience here at AirVenture this week, and all of our reports and the work that we do is available online.
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1: Tuesday, AirVenture 2024. Jim and G, we're on the fly at Week's Hangar, and we're being joined this hour by the airport ops folks, and in this segment, the Oshkosh Fire Department. And of course, these behind the scenes things we don't talk about very often, but they're extremely important to the operation of AirVenture as a whole. And I want to welcome back Tim Hyman and CJ Waddle, who is a captain of the Oshkosh Fire Department, and Tim, the division chief. And before we took the break, we started thinking about, hey, I'm Jimmy. I want to be a firefighter when I grow up, and I want to go to the airport and be on the protection staff there. Where does somebody start in their quest for a job in an airport fire department specifically?
4: Oh, yeah, it's a good question. So kind of some different routes you can take. The military is a great route. We get a lot of our experienced firefighters from the military. You think of the number of air bases and things around the country. There's also private airports, Appleton, Green Bay around here, that have dedicated fire departments for the commercial end for the airports. And then you have kind of the combination similar to Oshkosh, where we have both structural firefighting and ARF firefighting, so you have both. Really, for education, I kind of mentioned them before, but Appleton, for us, Fox Valley Technical College, offers an ARF firefighting program. So just a quick shout-out to Ben Sokol, who runs that program. He's helped us a ton with our training. Volk Field also has helped us in the past. They have a ARF center there. So shout-out to Volk Field for helping us well. But kind of all different routes that you can take, whether it's you want to just do ARF, you want to do combination, or, again, the military, I think, is a really great route for people who are looking to get that training.
1: Awesome. Captain Waddle, you have anything to add to that?
5: No, I think he covered it pretty good. That's traditional. Not all cities have that. And some cities, you know, Chicago, they'll have multiple stations on the airfields. So there's more opportunities to do that.
1: And you mentioned a technical school. I would imagine across the country they have these firefighting programs in technical schools specifically.
5: Correct.
1: Right.
5: And the draw for some of our youngest personnel is they've grown up in the area. They heard about EAA. One of our young guys that was out on in the ambulance on the campgrounds yesterday, that's specifically why he came to the city of Oshkosh, because of EAA, and he wanted to work
1: at the
5: convention, just like his dad did, who just recently retired. So
1: that's pretty cool. So here we are at an airport, Oshkosh, a huge one during AirVenture, and the fire department. Of course, your biggest enemy is fire. Obviously, it's what you're designed to fight. So let's talk a little bit about this little fire that we on purpose start during AirVenture. You guys must be thrilled by that, huh?
4: Yeah. If you've never seen the wall of fire, it is pretty spectacular. The guys out there, the pyro people and the fireworks people, do a really great job. The night air show, the fireworks show, kind of always a crowd favorite, but does throw a few extra wrenches and things for us as far as planning, just coordinating. We work a lot with EA staff. Tim and Boyd, who we work with quite a bit, have been really good with communicating pyro plans and things like that. So throws a few turns
1: in
4: there.
1: It's a challenge.
4: For us.
1: It's a challenge because fire can obviously take on its own life, right?
4: Yeah, yeah. So we do quite a bit of planning around that to try to, you know, mitigate any hazards that we can and make sure that's as safe as possible.
1: Yeah, the pyro show at Oshkosh is one, like you said, a crowd favorite. But I would think that they need to work closely with you to have a plan if things go a little bit sideways.
4: Yeah, we meet with the pyro people every morning and kind of go over a plan and coordinate basically our response with them so that if something does happen, we have them in the loop and they can kind of show us the best way to get to an incident.
1: Gotcha. You were going to say something, Kevin.
5: On the airfield during the show, there's a specific plan. We may have specific routes of entry. The pyrotechnicians will guide us in. So if you see us taking a different approach or taxiway, it's because it's part of the plan not to come in from this direction or that direction so that we can get our personnel safely into the zone that they're operating in.
1: Interesting. Now, do you add staff specifically for the two-night air shows then?
4: No, we have the same staff on. We just extend the hours of coverage. So basically they're out here through the night air show. Where normally a lot of our coverage ends at 8 o'clock because the airport is shut down at that time. So we extend all of our coverage all the way through the night air show.
1: Okay. So, and have there ever been any, I mean, that show's been going on for a long time, and from a observer perspective, it's always been pretty flawless. Have you guys, and that's probably because you do all this mitigation beforehand, and, you know, if you plan properly, you probably... Luckily, won't need to execute anything, right?
4: Yeah, looking for a piece of wood to knock on here, but so far so good, and I think a lot of that's due to the pre-planning, things like that, but so far we haven't had any issues involving any of the pyro displays or anything like that.
1: Yeah, so we can assure our listeners that it's very safe, even though you do get a nice big chest bump when that wall fire goes off.
4: Yeah, yeah, we do everything we can on our end to make sure that all the precautions are taken.
1: Yeah, so we have a few minutes left. Let's talk about, you know, some structural things and some of your favorites. So you two each can answer this question. What's your favorite thing about being a firefighter at AirVenture?
4: I think the people you meet. You know, when I was first on the fire department, I remember I got to meet a Tuskegee Airman. That was kind of a really neat experience. A lot of the World War II people were still around, so we're speaking at warbirds and things like that. So for me, that was a really neat experience to be able to listen to them firsthand.
1: Well, how about you, Captain?
5: I love the military aircraft. I was not fortunate enough to serve myself, but the F-22s, that's my favorite jet. So it's really nice. We just came from the air show brief, and now we get to talk to the F-22 pilots and the F-35 pilots. To me, that's the big draw.
1: Well, now that's interesting. I didn't realize that you guys would be part of an air show briefing. How does that go? What do you guys brief on?
4: Basically, they kind of go through the itinerary of the show. We have basically spec books for each performer that lists where emergency procedures for the aircraft, how to shut the battery off, things like that. So kind of work with the performer to make sure if there's an issue that we have some familiarity with their aircraft. So that's really our role kind of in that briefing.
1: So the military has their own firefighting here that work jointly with you, right? Mm-hmm. So with a military aircraft like the F-22, would you guys get briefed on this similar thing, like how to turn it off or how to...
5: All that information is contained in our technical specs for it. And then... at the air show brief, sometimes a performer may have something, a type of aircraft or a type of procedure. They may invite us over to tour their aircraft before the show. So it's a good connection point to make sure that they're safe and we could take their care.
1: Yeah, what about the strapping of pyrotechnics to an airplane that's going to go up and fly? Some of them made of fabric. That's got to be challenging.
4: Yeah, there's some unique things that happen at Oshkosh. And, you know, again, we do everything we can to try to mitigate any hazards. And as far as the military stuff, we also have that military crew that's out here with us. We'll lean on them a lot for any of the military aircraft as far as opening canopies or pinning things. That they're kind of our technical experts for those type of things, and they're right on scene with us with the RF truck as well.
1: Gotcha. So we have about a minute left. I just wanted to say thank you for joining us and giving our listeners. I know you guys are busy. It's we're right in the throes of it right now, about to start the air show here in a little bit, and you guys have your work cut out for you. But everybody appreciates what you do. If it wasn't for the airport ops folks and, of course, the fire department, none of this could happen. So it's kind of a shout-out to you from all of us attendees here at AirVenture. What a great job you do and keeping us safe every day here.
4: Well, thanks for having us, and we appreciate everybody visiting Oshkosh.
1: Yeah, we thank you very much.
5: Thanks, Jeff. And everybody, give our personnel a wave when they're out on position or running the runways. They like to know that
1: they're appreciated. Yeah, that's awesome. Good point. Everybody wave at the fire department and drink your water.
4: Yeah, stay hydrated. That's a big one.
1: Jay Munchie on the fly. That wraps up our show over here at the Week's Hangar today. It looks like the afternoon's going to be pretty pleasant, so enjoy the show. It's about to start here in a little bit, the air show. Tomorrow on the fly, we're going to be at Home Built at the Home Built headquarters on the porch. So come join us at 1 o'clock then. Once again, have a great day. 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
1: We are at the Home Builders Pavilion, and it's turned out to be a beautiful day after, some thunderstorms this morning. And but the grounds need water. Just we kind of were hoping it wouldn't be this week. Charlie Becker doing all kinds of EAA things year-round, not only here. This is a busy week for you in Home Builds and also in member services, but this is where all the action happens, and I like it down here. I like it down here because, number one, you have a cool place for us to hang out here on the patio. It's nice and cool for what's going to be a hot day. And the other thing is very cool airplanes and very cool people, and we're going to talk to one of them right now, right?
19: That's right. Joining us from Vans Aircraft is Kelsey Hickman. So, obviously, Vans Aircraft is the number one by a pretty good margin kit manufacturer in the world. And so I've asked her to come over and talk a little bit about Vans Aircraft, what's going on. Last year drew a huge crowd with the new RV-15 prototype. And then we did a webinar in January with Vans Aircraft. They're a supporter of Home Builders Week, which is our virtual offering in January over the anniversary of EAA's forming. And they're great supporters of that. And they had a huge crowd for that RV-15 webinar. Got a lot of great technical updates on the aircraft. And here it is back, year two. Why don't you tell us a little bit about the high wing and what changes have occurred since it was here last year, Kelsey?
20: Yeah, for sure. So we're celebrating 51 years now here of Vans Aircraft, and it's actually the 20th anniversary of the RV-10, so another big year for us. As you stated, we've brought back the 15. There's been some slight changes. RVs are pretty famous for their performance and the way that they fly and handle. So really what we've been focusing on is refining that so that it flies like a true RV.
1: So the high wing model is what we're talking about.
19: Yep.
1: The 15. And, you know, so making a high wing model fly like a low wing model, that's not an easy task.
20: Definitely.
19: And it's quite a departure from the, you know, the rest of the line. So it's attracting a lot of attention.
20: Oh, yeah. It's definitely the number one airplane that people are here to look at. So that's definitely been a fun thing to see and lots of questions being asked, but we're excited.
1: Are kits presently being produced, or are they
20: not
1: yet
20: quite
1: to
20: yet for the 15? As I said, we're still refining it and doing all the flight testing. We're hoping here within the next year or so, but it's hard to say at this point.
1: Well, and like we were talking before with Zenit, Mosaic may have something to do with how that ends up.
19: Absolutely.
20: Yep, got a lot of things going on, so we're definitely excited about Mosaic and what may come with that. So we're always.

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1: Stage of build, you know, right. How many have you sold, do you know?
2: I don't have the exact kit count number since we do sell them in the separate kits, the tail, wing, fuse,
1: right.
2: Finish, so we don't have complete aircraft numbers really for that.
1: So, you know, what sets vans apart? Other than the fact that they're huge and there's so many of them and they're such a pleasure to fly and they're really strong airplanes, you as a representative of the company, what would you say to somebody? There's a lot of options here. Mm-hmm. What would you say to somebody who's looking to build an airplane from a kit? Why the vans? And of course, you're going to figure out which one that might fit them the best.
2: Yeah.
1: But
2: I would say it's definitely our community. That's what sets us apart, truly, is just how much our people love their airplanes.
3: And they kind of go with the moniker to performance.
2: Yeah, exactly. As you said, the way the aircraft fly, I've never been in anything that beats it. So,
3: yeah. One of the really neat things about Vans aircraft is the RV-12 has really fit this niche for teen build aircraft. So right over here, right outside of the home builder's hangar, we have at least 6 or 7 RV-12s that were built, you know, by teenagers, a lot of times in a chapter environment. And Dick Van Grunsven, super supportive of getting youth involved. He's been personally involved in at least 2 or 3 minimum teen builds.
2: Yep, and our actual sales manager for the RV-12IS is a previous teen flight kid, so
1: need
2: to have him on board as well.
1: Wow, that's cool.
3: Yeah, in fact, when we did the one-week wonder on the RV-12, I guess it was 4 years or so ago, one of the two leads from that was organizing it from Vans was a teen flight kid, and he's now graduated, I think, from the U.S. Naval Academy.
2: Yep.
3: I mean, just a super impressive guy. You know, these kids that come out of those teen build programs really are just top notch.
1: They have a focus.
3: Mm-hmm. Absolutely.
1: They build a focus. You know, if you go to a meeting and all you do is sit around and drink pop or soda all day and just talk, there's not a lot of inspiration. But you start building airplanes with the goal of flying them. That's a huge motivator.
3: Well, and one of the beauties of, you know, building is you can build any day of the week. You know, you can only fly when the weather is cooperative.
2: Yeah.
3: And so, you know, plus with the kids, I mean, once you make that purchase of the kit, there aren't any really ongoing costs. It's not like you got to fund, you know, fuel every time you want to go do something in aviation. A lot of chapters are doing it. And then, you know, depending on the model of the teen build, you sell the aircraft and you've got more money than what you started with and you buy the next one. And that's what we see happen a lot.
1: So where is, you said the home built hangar, is that, that's where you're featuring the teen? I know there's some stuff right, over in the
3: right in, it's
1: pavilion
3: actually,
1: over
3: it's kind of like right in front of the Tailwind Cafe is where we park the teen builds.
1: Okay.
3: And it's right outside the homebuilder's hangar on the east side, so definitely you can find it. And most of them are RV-12s. They're a very popular, affordable, economical aircraft to fly, so they fit nice. And because they're pull rivet construction, it's easy to get a youth up to you know, doing it correctly. And you know,
1: and they can fit in there pretty easily too if they're going to buck rivets.
3: Yep, they can. Well, but they don't have to buck these. They can just. Boom.
1: Well, they're all pulled.
3: They're all pulled.
1: There's no more bucking in
3: the
1: RV-12.
3: On the RV-12.
2: Not in the RV-12.
1: Oh, in the RV-12.
3: Yeah.
1: So they're all aircraft standard pull rivets, not what people would think of as pop rivets, but these are actually aircraft Cherry Max probably or something. Is that right?
3: Equivalent.
1: Yeah. Equivalent.
3: So Kelsey mentioned earlier the RV-10, which is their four-seat offering, and this is, as she mentioned, the 20th anniversary. We have a nice turnout of RV-10s, and those have been extremely popular aircraft. You know, there's not nearly as many four-seat options when you want to build, so the 10 is probably the by far and away the most popular as a result. And it's an incredibly efficient traveling machine. So if your goal is to go from, you know, here to California, you can do it in an RV-10 quite easily. And it's got quite a bit of room.
1: I know it competes easily.

0: easily with a Cirrus or anything like that. Yeah, that's so that fits definitely a niche of people who want to do that kind of thing. Not so much the sport flying like an RV-8, but a mover, a go somewhere airplane.
1: The RV-8 being a tandem aircraft sitting on the center line, very popular for people that like aerobatics, but yet they still have an aircraft they can do a lot of other stuff with. And I think that's one of the secrets to me of vans is it's not the fastest, it doesn't land the slowest, it really is not number one in a lot of in any category, but it's like number two or three in a lot of different ones. So you get with one aircraft a very well-rounded offering. So if you want to use it for cross country, that's great, but you can also use it for local flying as well. It's not going to break the bank. So there's a lot of, I think that's some of the things that make it quite popular.
0: That's cool. So Kelsey, we have just a couple minutes. If you had one thing the listeners might want to hear, what would it be, like from Vans Aircraft?
2: I would just definitely encourage everyone to come see us. We're in booth 604. As Charlie say, we've got the 15 right out front. So come by, talk to our test pilot, Axel. He's got all your answers as far as how that aircraft is flying. So, and also you can bribe him with root beer floats is what I heard.
0: Root beer floats from A&W?
2: Yeah.
0: Oh, okay. So now we know the trick.
1: That's right.
0: Kelsey, thank you so much.
2: Thank
0: Kelsey
2: you.
0: Hickman of Vans Aircraft for joining us. And you guys are on the corner. You're not far from the Brown Arch, really. You're just to the north. And can't miss the huge Vans presence over there. And thank you once
2: thank
0: again.
2: Thank you.
0: Charlie, that's going to almost wrap up another year here.
1: We got a lot going still.
0: You got a lot going. No, we have days left. I'm talking about you and I here.
1: That's
0: on the
1: true.
0: Show.
1: That's true.
0: But yeah, of course, we both are going to be quite busy. But so in wrap up, let's just hit the few items that maybe we didn't cover that you'd like to.
1: Yeah. So one thing we didn't talk about was something that's on our governmental efforts. We got approval for what we call task-based phase one flight testing. So no longer do you just get assigned a 40-hour flight test period. Now you're allowed to follow a structured flight test program, and when you're done, you're done.
0: Oh.
1: Which is really awesome because it's a lot of people in the old days with the 40 hours, it was all about just burning, boring holes in the sky until the Hobbs meter turned over 40 hours. Now we're giving a much more directed way of doing the flight testing. And I was just talking to a Vans builder right before convention who used task-based phase one, and they were able to wrap up their flight testing in about 26 hours,
0: wow.
1: Which was nice.
0: That's great.
1: And you're going to end up with basically all of the data that you need for an aircraft operating handbook. So it's a great advance. We worked hard with the FAA on that, and we're very happy with the outcome there.
0: Awesome. Charlie, thanks for hosting us today. And all your good work for EA and for the home builder community and for our member services as well. Jaymont G, that wraps up home builders. We'll be over at the brand new Youth Pavilion tomorrow for On the Fly at 1 o'clock. So stick around and enjoy the day. 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
12: You know, it is true.
13: We're the best live radio on the field. Yeah. I'm just saying.
14: You guys step up your jingle game every day. Holy cow.
12: Oh, you like that one? The Atticus songs?
14: I was jamming.
12: Yeah, I think he put that together in like 2 days.
14: Wow.
12: Yeah. Not bad for the little studio.
14: Come
12: on the
14: for
12: ground,
14: the jingle, so. Stay for the people.
12: Right. So the voice you hear is Josh Bixler, joining us again from Flight Test. Hey, Josh.
14: Hey, great to be with you guys. Thanks for unlocking the door.
12: Yeah, somebody will fix that thing eventually.
13: Yeah.
14: Oh, my gosh, what a great event.
13: Yeah.
14: You know, we were getting ready to see if our tent was going to become a parachute yesterday, but we were very fortunate with that weather.
13: Mm-hmm. Yeah. Yeah. Yeah, it was an intense but mercifully short moment.
14: Yes. Yes. Yeah. So. And we got the shower we all needed.
12: Yeah. Yes. Exactly. And the grounds are a little less dusty. We've got some water down. It's not bad.
14: You guys would know this. Is this the biggest event we've had?
13: Well, of course, we don't know until the end. And in fact, we're just discussing that with our previous guest that... It appears to be, well, it's the biggest camping one that we've got so far. They had to expand the campground four times just in this week to try and accommodate people.
12: Let me say like 30 or 40 acres the other day is what they mowed additional. So.
13: Yeah.
14: Wow.
13: Added an additional 1,500 campsites. That was the first one. The first expansion was to add an additional 1,500 campsites, and that was not enough.
14: Yeah. So if there's ever a question if people love flight, that should be the answer right there.
12: Oh, yeah. Goodness.
13: But it was very front-loaded. So we're going to see what the weekend brings to see if it was just more people in the front half of the week or something. But so
12: anecdotally, I would say yes, but time will tell.
14: We'll just claim it.
13: Right, right,
12: right. Yeah.
13: So, Josh, Flight Test has their fingers in so many different aspects of, we'll call it aviation or flight in general.
14: Yeah.
13: You know, we've talked about your event with Flight Fest and some of those things. You have a program, Partners with Purpose Initiative.
14: Yeah.
13: Give us kind of a rundown on what that is and kind of where it fits inside of all this stuff that you do.
14: I kind of think it's the final chapter in what Flight Test is. And I'm not saying like we go away after. I'm not saying that. But, you know, we started back in 2010 as a little YouTube show in a garage. We love flight, but our passions and people. That's always been our vision. You know, the YouTube show started growing. We got a fan base. Then all of a sudden we started getting a community from that, you know, that was sharing designs and common stuff. Then we became a family, and that's where the Flight Fest really kicked in. This final chapter, in my opinion, is where it goes from being a family to a movement, where people use this hobby, use this activity, then to grow each other and grow personally. And that's where Partners with Purpose is. It's basically taking people from model aviation to do exactly what I want, you know, I get to do every day, make their passion their profession. And we have gotten to meet some of the most incredible people, and we need more, frankly. We don't want these kids to be able to just say, I'm going to use this as a hobby, but I really can't do this for a career. I really can't become a mechanic or an engineer or a pilot or fill in the blank of anywhere in between. Mm-hmm. A lot of people are just like me. I just want to be every day around flight. There's something so special about it. I don't necessarily need to fly every day. I don't necessarily need to, you know, fly a model airplane every day. I just want to be in that world because something about it is so special. Well, there's amazing people out there. There's amazing companies that need employees with passionate people. These kids started at, you know, 5-10 years old. They're 18-20 years old, and they want careers. Our goal for this time is, with these Partners of Purpose, is to find key people that we can regularly advertise and say, hey, by the way, this company is hiring. By the way, this company has opportunities for this. I'm not against holding up a wallet. Everyone knows when they watch our videos, there's ways that we have to pay the bills.
13: Sure.
14: I'd much rather, you know, instead of plugging a wallet or a thing on the internet, I'd much rather be plugging a career opportunity or a direction that someone could go from our community. And it's been amazing. The first Partners with Purpose we had come into play was Vans Aircraft.
13: Mm-hmm.
14: And it was incredible because I didn't realize how many Flight Test kids were already within that company.
13: Oh,
14: and
13: really?
14: How many were actually not only in the company, but actually growing the company, being an asset to the company. And Greg has shared stories that have brought tears to my eyes, and I cannot wait to get down and visit that factory and their team and hug their necks and thank them.
13: Yeah. Might I recommend Cirrus?
14: Yeah, we're talking to them.
13: Yeah. they're in my backyard.
14: Yeah, Tony is amazing.
13: Yes.
14: And we actually were getting to talk with a lot of them. There's a young lady named Amy. Her dad came. She said, I got to show you. My dad flies all your models, and he does something with engineering, and he wanted me to show you the pictures. I'm like, what a blessing it is when, you know, these silly foam board airplanes, and we'll call them that, don't be offended, because they are silly compared to what they do in people's lives, can impact people, and young and old alike. And it's just, it's a beautiful thing. Continually moves me to tears.
13: And this doesn't necessarily have to be, you know, a pipeline to a specific, I'll call it, flight test sponsored, something like that. But it's the concept.
14: Correct. You know, for some reason, people watch it like, oh, yeah, flight test. It's these cool kids that, you know, build things, crash things, laugh a lot. Yeah, we definitely do that. I'm not going to lie. But it's so much more. We want people to fall in love with flight, and then we want them to continue on. And I kind of picture it this way. You know, if flight was a tree, we really want to be the trunk. We want to be the people that helps get them in, get them going, meets their needs where they're at, teach them on the way. But when we come up to the branches, we're not those people. We want to develop the relationships with those people to be able to, you know, say, okay, your passion is this. Oh, you got to talk to Vance. Or your passion is you got to talk to Cirrus or Boeing or fill in the blank. And I'm so excited for that chapter. We do it in the model aviation world for the past 7 years. But I really want to do it in the general aviation world. There's a reality right now. I think we're 60,000 jobs short right now.
13: Yeah.
14: In 10 years, 600,000. This country's not going to run with that kind of shortage. Sure. We need to plug that hole. And we're blessed with the resources to do exactly that.
13: And I'll tell you from personal experience, that's exactly what I've seen happening even in my own household. My oldest daughter, Olivia, who's running around here somewhere. She's actually awesome. Working on breakfast right now. So, you know, she's been involved in model aviation stuff with me and watching your videos in the very early days and building your stuff. And then from there, I became a flight test educator.
14: I love it, yes.
13: Yeah, and I think I was in the very first, like, few months of that, if I remember rightly.
14: Yeah, yeah.
13: It was when you first started that scholarship program.
14: Yes, Take Flight Initiative.
13: Yeah, that one. So, but I got involved in doing that. Then she started teaching classes with me.
14: Oh, wow.
13: And stuff. And kind of found her interest and passion in what she's doing. And she's, career-wise, now moving in that vague direction. I say vague direction. She's not doing foam board. She's into metal.
14: Yes. She's an amazing fabricator.
13: She is an amazing fabricator.
14: You don't want people flying in foam board airplanes.
13: Yeah, true. Yeah. True. She has this thing of it. She can see things and think things in 3D. Yep. So she like has a CAD program in her own brain. But she's doing design work and that fabricating stuff, and I can draw a line from the stuff that we've done with her in aviation through constructing and building and fixing and you have to be able to think in 3D when you have to repair that foam board.
14: You do. Structurally, everything.
13: You know, draw a line from that into where her career field is heading right now. So, I mean, it happens organically. And I think what you're talking about is a more formalization of that thing that was going on anyway.
14: I love it. And getting to meet your daughters are an inspiration. And I love also seeing the family unit. You know, a lot of people say, how do we inspire these kids to get into flight? And I don't know if it's a really popular thing, but I always say you engage the whole family. Flight is a lifestyle. Make it a lifestyle. So that way when those kids come home with that passion, the parents can fan the flames, but better yet, they can participate in it. And nobody knows the kids better than their own parents or their mentors and guardians. And I love it. And continually we're met with testimony after testimony. And my heart's desire for this year would be to be able to walk away with contacts and people that say, yes, we really want to open up the doors and give these kids opportunities for career paths. And, you know, so if someone wants a job, I want to help them get that job.
13: Sure.
14: Because I'm blessed to do what I love every day. I want them to do the same.
13: Right. Foam board is a great, like,
14: it is.
13: A great tool to get into that. Again, leaning on Olivia's experience.
14: Yeah.
13: She just competed in the super mileage competition, you know, and she had to fabricate a car that was and design it that, you know, that could get hundreds of miles per gallon. I think they were like 400 miles per gallon on this car that she built. But all the concept stuff was done to foam board. Your foam board.
14: That is so cool. Well, it's a miracle media. Like, it's affordable. Sure. It's light. It's strong. Mm-hmm. But it's not too strong. You know, and it has its limits. And it's so cool because people have to work with that. Any material in the world is exactly that. It has its benefits and it has its drawbacks. And when do you exploit one or the other?
13: Yeah. Oh, and there she is.
14: By the way, you're my hero. I love her. Oh, my gosh. They got to stop growing up, though. It kind of freaks me out because how many years have we been doing this? And it's like I got to look around and it's a smile that, okay, that's you.
13: Yep, exactly.
14: So selfishly, if anybody on this radio wants to be a partner with Purpose or talk more about it, mm-hmm. or help us get opportunities for these amazing flight test kids to find careers, we're at booth 832, and we're also doing a meetup today.
13: Right. That's at Vans RV. You're going to be building some full-board RVs,
14: right? I think
13: right?
14: it's going to start at 1 o'clock at the Vans Aircraft booth, and then after we be doing a meetup and stuff, we're going to go around the corner, and we're going to build a foam board version of the RV-12IS, which is a replication of what we're going to be building in real life and eventually flying ourselves and kids around in.
13: And your booth is in the Fly Market.
14: Right on the corner, right by Boeing. I think it's, what is it, the north northwest corner of Hangar, is it D?
13: Yeah.
12: Yes.
14: I think it's Hangar D. Yeah. So
12: north, that'd be northwest corner of Hangar D.
14: Isn't it a shame I'm in a box right now? I don't know where north is.
12: That way.
14: Yeah, that's it. Yep.
12: All right. So 832 on the grounds. Very cool. We've only got about a minute left, so I want to dive into the important stuff.
14: Yes.
12: What's it going to take for me to get a ride in the full-size land speeder?
15: I have to be there. All I wanted you to talk about this whole time.
14: Is that what Saturday's conversation is going to be about? I'll tell you what, it's not going to take much at all.
12: Oh, my goodness.
14: So everyone's like, why do you I didn't know people would love this land speeder so much.
12: Oh, so much.
15: That's my favorite thing you guys have ever
12: done. Yeah, she's actually, she generally watches and kind of does something when I'm watching flight test videos, because I play them on the TV in the living room. And with these, she's actually tuned in and paying attention and like, oh, yeah.
14: Are you guys going to arm wrestle over this? Because my money's on her.
15: No, because I'll win.
14: Yes.
12: Yeah, exactly. Yes, and she will. She's not wrong.
14: So. All right. Land speeder rides all around.
12: Oh, fantastic.
14: We'll talk about that tomorrow. Or Saturday, I guess.
12: Sounds good. Thanks for coming in again, Josh.
14: I love you guys.
12: Appreciate it.
14: Thank you.
12: Josh Bixler from Flight Test. He'll be back again on Saturday. Be sure to tune in around 7:30 a.m. Up next is the Hal Bryan Show. 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
1: We are at the Welcome Center, Day 6 of Air Venture 2011. I'm Fareed Guillot, and we'll be talking with night air show performers here for the next half hour. And just coming up at 11:30, a program note, country music entertainer Aaron Tippin, who does a lot of work with the Commemorative Air Force, will be here at 11:30 to talk with Steve Buss. And that's coming up in about a half hour. But first, I'd like to introduce the folks up on the stage. For those of you who are in the audience, thanks for coming. But those of you out in the radio audience, we have Neil Darnell from Team Chaos and Bob Carlton, who does a jet-powered sailplane act. And we also hope to be joined by Steve Oliver, who also will be performing tonight in the Night Air Show. But as soon as he shows up, we will introduce him right now. He's just an empty chair. But thanks, gentlemen, for being here.
2: Thank you. Glad to be here.
3: Yeah, it's good to be here.
1: All right. This is technically the third Night Air Show at Air Venture. Last year we said it was the first, but there was actually one in 1989, but now this is the third Night Air Show. I did not see last year's Night Air Show. Were either one of you in it?
2: Nope.
3: Yeah, I was in last year's show.
1: And what was it like to fly in that show, at least here at Air Venture? This is Bob Carlton.
3: You know, that last year's air show was just a magic evening. Everything about that show was perfect. The weather was great. The crowd was great. Good lineup of performers. And it really was a special event.
1: Well, Bob flies a jet-powered sailplane called the Super Salto. It's a self-launch, and it performs classic sailplane aerial ballet and screaming low-level jet aerobatics. You also have the world's only twin jet sailplane. Why don't you talk a little bit about that?
3: Okay, well, I started out, in flying sailplanes in the airshow business, one of the biggest problems is trying to find a tow plane and tow pilot. And so I discovered the little model airplane jet engines, and my first jet sailplane actually had two of those. That plane now, the engines have been taken off, and it's no longer a jet. But the one I'm flying now using the PBS engine from the Czech Republic is just a really fabulous aircraft.
1: We'll talk about that in just a minute, but I'd like to just talk a little bit more about Neil Darnell, who is one of the three-person team of Team Chaos. And you spent your first part of your career in motorsports, and then you decided to get a jet-powered vehicle.
2: I've done a little bit of all types of racing. I've done tractor pulling, I've done truck pulling, I've done funny cars, motorcycles, a little bit of everything. I'm not quite as young as I used to be, and I decided that I wanted to get something that was a little less or a little more maintenance friendly. But we found that with a jet engine, and of course the extreme part of it is we put it in a little pickup.
1: Now you are the ground portion of this three-person act. Talk a little bit more about the other people on your team.
2: Well, yeah, I drive the Flashfire jet truck, and I've got two team members on the Team Chaos side, Randy Harris, who flies a Skybolt, and then Gary Ward, who flies an MX-2. They're both great pilots. I think they're both going home today. Of course, the Team Chaos X, we haven't figured out how to do it at night yet, so so tonight we're going to do the jet truck. I'll tell you, let me talk just a little bit about the night shows. The night shows are like totally different from what you see during the day. Now, this applies not only to jet trucks, but also to to the airplane acts, glider acts, whatever, all the guys in the air. It's a whole different world. And, of course, this one, they're going to start it at dusk. And, yeah, you've got the lineup, and I'm sure you'll go over that here in a little while. But, you know, it goes from twilight to total darkness. And of course, they're saving the best for last, the jet truck.
1: Get everybody else on the ground first.
2: A lot of people say I have an ego problem. But, but anyway... The jet truck will close the show, but we've got some great stuff. And also in the middle of the thing, actually just before the jet truck, they're going to have their big fireworks display. But anyway, for you folks that have seen air shows, if you've never seen a night show, you want to make sure and stick around for this because it is absolutely incredible and so different from the daytime shows. It's amazing.
1: I do want to say that in person is the best way to see this air show, but we will also have it. Those of you who have been watching the air show from way far away on the webcam, we will have a camera going during the night air show as well, but we definitely encourage you to come on out to AirVenture and see it in person because it's going to be a beautiful night tonight. And talk a little bit about some considerations at night. Do you... can you make the flames brighter, or is it? It's just there's nothing you can do about that.
2: If you've seen a jet truck during the day, you see it at night, you'll think it's just a totally different show. I mean, we will light up the world, and I can't give away all the secrets, but we've got some special things going on for our performance tonight. But let me back up a little bit. I kind of got sidetracked. I wanted to talk a little bit more about Team Chaos. We did perform twice earlier in the week. We do have a website, teamchaosairshows.com, that I'd like everybody to go visit. And we also have a website for flashfirejettruck.com that gives you a lot of photos, a lot of videos. There are actual several videos of the Team Chaos Act, if you missed it, that are there. And then, of course, YouTube is good these days. You can go to YouTube and type in Team Chaos Air Shows, and you're going to find a lot of stuff there. So if you missed it, you know, you can do that. And then also, you know, we perform at a lot of the big air shows around the country, so you can catch up with it there. But what it consists of is the two airplanes and the jet truck, and we always close the show with our signature 1,200-foot wall of fire. And it's there's kind of a storyline that goes along with it. The guys like to kind of pick on the jet truck, basically saying that, hey, this is an air show. What's a jet truck doing here? And Neil doesn't intimidate very well, so it all works out in the end. One of the guys gets the honor of racing the jet truck, and the other guy, we won't say what all he does, but he kind of makes a mess of things. But it's a great show. We're happy that we're being so well received. We've been doing this now for about 6 years.
1: And you're sponsored by the Air National Guard.
2: Well, Air National Guard is sponsoring one of the trucks. I now have two jet trucks. My son Chris drives the second truck, and Chris is actually the newest member of Team Chaos, and Chris will be doing most of the Team Chaos shows in the future. My truck is we got the Air National Guard on board as our sponsor, and we've started a new act for that. It's called Max Adrenaline, and it's very similar to the Team Chaos act.
1: Okay, so we go from brute force and lots of flame to grace and beauty in the sky. Bob, tell us a little bit about your night act.
3: Well, you know, first of all, the first time I ever saw a jet truck at an air show, I thought, what's a truck doing at an air show? The next day, I was right up at the fence with everybody else. So, but yeah, my show is a completely different. I like to call it the punctuation in the show. It's a pause. It's quieter music. It's softer ballet type maneuvers, especially at night. At night, we're limited by the FAA to 500 feet and above, so we can't get down low and do some of the hardcore stuff that we can do in the day. But there's a lot of pyrotechnics, a lot of lights on the airplane, and especially with the wide wingspan that I have, it's a really impressive act. And for those of you that are watching on the webcam, I know my wife will be watching from home. She couldn't make it here tonight, and she'll be over at my mom's house. They'll be watching on the webcam. And by the way, she says she's been watching that all week and says whoever's running the webcam is doing a great job.
1: Well, we thank you very much, because that was one thing that we worked really hard. Is something we knew we tried this year, and we're glad that we've been getting a lot of great response from people who couldn't be at the air show. You talked about lights, and I saw some of the footage from last year. Being someone who's flown at night a lot, how disorienting are the strobes? Or you just not see them?
3: Most of the lights and the pyrotechnics on this plane are on the wingtips and behind me, so it's not too much of a problem. But when I started the night show, they did it with a Skybolt, like Randy Harris flies, and I had the strobe lights mounted on the front of the airplane. And you really have to be careful learning where to look and where not to look when you start doing maneuvers. And just learning to do those same maneuvers but not using the reference points that you were used to using was actually a bit of a challenge.
1: We'll be talking more with Bob Carlton and Neil Darnell in just a few moments. 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
5: We are on the fly at Vintage, and it's a beautiful day, and thanks for joining us on EAA Radio. Susan Dusenberry is the president of Vintage, and she has a special guest to introduce for us.
6: Thank you. Harry Balance. Harry is a friend of mine from Atlanta, Georgia, and I've known Harry for how many... probably 10 to 15 years, Harry.
7: Oh, I'd say longer than that even.
6: Longer than that. Yeah. And then Harry and I became really pretty good friends. We have similar airplanes. Harry was restoring his father's SR-5, and, of course, I have an SR-6 that I'm restoring. And Harry won the race. His is flying and mine's still a project. But anyway, what interested me so much about Harry's project to begin with is the fact that Harry's father bought this airplane in 1934 when it was new from the factory and flew it in his business for several years. And Harry's mother also flew, and she also flew this airplane, and she was a second licensed pilot, female licensed pilot in the state of Georgia. So there's quite a family history with this airplane and with Harry. Of course, Harry has the original photographs, and Harry... I couldn't be more impressed with the detail that Harry went through all these years. You know, we followed each other's progress with our projects, but it's just amazing what Harry has done with this airplane. But I'm going to let him tell you about it.
5: Yeah, Harry, give us a couple minutes on how this restoration came to be. It's a beautiful airplane, by the way, right here on Rose Plaza.
7: Yes, indeedy. Well, first of all, Susan alluded to the fact that I won the race, and I got to say that I won the race with a lot of help from my friends, as the expression goes, or it takes a village. Barry Hutton, who's sitting right over there, did all the sheet metal work, which is just phenomenal, and the painting. And another good friend of mine who's up here with me, Leo Robertson, did most of the fabric work. And a friend of ours who couldn't make it because of health reasons, Harold Spivey down in Atlanta, did a tremendous amount. Plus, there are a lot of other people that touched the airplane. Let's just say I kind of orchestrated it. But the airplane came into my life originally about 1980. A guy named Gary Wilson had rescued it from the back of a hangar in Painesville, Ohio. And I saw the airplane for the first time in 1989, even though I'd always heard my parents talk about the Red Stinson. And I kind of wondered what had happened to it about 2006. And I tracked it down on the internet and ended up buying the airplane. The airplane was what you call, in the car business, a 50-yard jewel. And I flew it down to Atlanta and figured, this airplane is going to kill me if I don't do something with the engine. And so one thing led to the other. And virtually...
5: That's how it all starts.
7: Yeah. Every piece, every nut and bolt has been off of that airplane. It's all been cleaned, bead blasted, stripped, whatever, inspected, replated, repainted, and put back on. And I had a tremendous, tremendous restoration team working. They're all very detail-oriented, as I am, which is probably a good thing to be in the airplane business. And what can I say? I want to thank all of them, particularly those three guys, for the work they did on the airplane.
5: Well, I have a question for you. Did your dad ever tell you why he chose the SR-5?
7: My father learned to fly in 1928. At Candler Field in Atlanta, and he had a Stinson SM-8A, And the story goes, as I recall it, he flew it up to Wayne, Michigan, where the Stinson factory was on the site of the current Detroit Metro Airport. And somehow he came back with this airplane right across the field. Now, why he preferred that over a Beechcraft, I don't know, but he was always a Stinson guy. He had the SM-8A, he had this one, and he sold it in 1938 to buy a Stinson SR-9 Gullwing. And
5: another beautiful airplane.
7: Yeah. Then when World War II came along, the government said, "We'd like your airplane, Mr. Balance." And there was no civil aviation in World War II. The government took basically all the private airplanes. And after the war, he figured he was too old to get back into it, and it was all a distant memory for them at that point.
5: Wow.
7: And old war stories for me.
5: Well, it's such a neat thing that you were able to find the airplane and get it back in the family after that break.
7: I agree.
5: My similar story, my dad sold it in a Champ in 55, and I have been having a heck of a time finding an airplane because the in-number has been deregistered. And so it can be quite a time-consuming battle to try and figure out where these airplanes are.
7: Oh, I agree. The good thing about this is it's the same in-number. The same in-number as it was when it left the Stinson factory. So nobody changed it to a vanity in-number or anything like that. So
5: that
7: not only helped in the restoration, but in finding the airplane, but as far as I'm concerned, it lends an air of authenticity to it because you still have the original in-number.
5: So Ray was saying earlier, this restoration just finished, right? I mean, you flew
7: The first flight. The first flight of this airplane was January 12th.
5: Okay.
7: I'm sorry. July 12th.
5: July 12th.
7: Which
5: is
7: like 10 days ago.
5: Yeah.
7: We finished the restoration. We got the garnish moldings in, got the wheel pants striped. 5 o'clock on Friday, we said, let's go eat some supper. And so Barry was already driving up here. Harold went home. Leo and I took our wives out to eat oysters. And we got in the airplane at 7 o'clock the next morning and started flying to Oshkosh. We got stuck by weather along the way, I guess everyone did, but we made it in yesterday morning and happy to be here.
5: Welcome, and it's beautiful. I mean, it's a treat to have it here. It's a wonderful job. Thank you for joining us on the radio today.
7: It's a real thrill to be here, and particularly it's not so much a thrill to be here by myself, but with the airplane. It's great.
5: Yeah,
7: thank you all for your hospitality.
5: Oh, thank you. So, Ray, Susan has a little secret that I didn't know about until just a couple days ago. I heard a rumor that you were the first female IA in the United States.
6: That's correct. Yeah.
5: I don't think many people know that.
6: I'll tell you how that happened. There was an airplane that I wanted, and I didn't have any money. I'll be honest, I didn't have any money. And I knew the payments would be $120 a month. I didn't have $120 a month. And I had an A&P license. I had gone to 4 years of undergraduate school and then 2 years of A&P school and had restored an airplane. So I qualified for my IA. There were no IAs in the area where I was located at the time, which was where I had graduated from college. So I said, I see an opportunity to get this airplane paid for. So I asked the FAA, do I qualify as an IA? They said yes, they approved it, and so I got my IA certificate to pay for this airplane. And then the FAA contacted me. Oh, by the way, you're the first IA in the female IA in the United States.
5: That's a great story. I love that story. Well, there's a lot of things going on down here in Vintage, and there's a gal joining us now with her friend. Ladies love tail draggers, and we got to chat with them a little bit last year. But we're glad to have Judy back,
3: Judy Birchler,
5: and along with Judy is Wendy Lessig, and welcome. Thanks for joining us again, Judy, here on the radio.
8: Thank you.
5: So, what are we going to talk to Judy about this year?
3: Well, Judy has a unique story. Judy is from Indianapolis, Indiana, and a few years ago, she was looking for another female pilot just to chum around with, just to fly around Indiana with. She started researching on the internet. One thing led to another, and she created Ladies Love Tail Draggers. And this is a phenomenal website, ladiesloveTailDraggers.com, but it's turned into a ladies pilot organization that has become worldwide.
8: Judy, tell us about Ladies Love Tail Draggers.
5: Yeah, and specifically what's changed since, because it's been a year. We talked to you, and it was growing, and what's happened in the last year now?
9: Well, it's not only what's happened in the last year, but it's what's going to happen in the next few months. That's really exciting. Ray, you're absolutely right. I was looking for one or two ladies to go flying with. You know, the boys always take off in their airplanes on Saturday mornings to go to breakfast or lunch or whatever, and they'd always let me go along. But I wanted some girls to fly with. And so I started a little blog hoping to find somebody. I live in Indianapolis and thought maybe in Indiana or Ohio or Kentucky I'll round up a gal or two. And first person was from Ohio. Good. Then another one from Indiana. Good, because I knew both of them already and begged them to sign up. But then somebody from California signed up, and somebody from New Zealand signed up, and all over the world people started signing up. And right now we have well over 30,000 members based all over the world, all women tail dragger pilots. The thing that I love about this organization is we're about flying for fun. Flying tail draggers specifically for fun. I'm a member of the 99s also. I love them. Women in Aviation. Both those organizations are behind women and especially flying professionally. But to get to that level, you got to love to fly to begin with. You got to start somewhere, and there's no better place to start than with a tail dragger. So that's the story. Would you like to know what's coming up?
8: Well, yes. Tell us what's coming up, and right here at Oshkosh, too.
9: Okay, all right, coming up right here at Oshkosh, we are, of course, going to do your vintage in review, Ray. Thursday, we'll have three women tail draggers here on Vintage Circle, and Ray will be interviewing those ladies, and we'll be looking at their airplanes. We're having our Ladies Love Tail Dragger lunch tomorrow, Thursday, at noon, and any women pilots, tail dragger or not, that are interested in flying tailwheel airplanes, please come to our luncheon at the Tall Pines Cafe.
5: And to be clear, it's Tuesday, right? Tomorrow.
9: Tuesday, I'm sorry. Yes, yep. Tuesday tomorrow, Tuesday. Noon, Tall Pines Cafe. Just an hour, so don't waste any time. Get over there, take the trolley, tram, whatever. Just get there. And let's see, what else have we got this week?
8: Well, besides, you know, just you get together with the ladies, you're going to have them out here wearing your T-shirts. One thing about your website, ladieslovestaildraggers.com, and each lady has a little profile, which is really interesting. You can find out about that person and what they're flying and so on.
9: That's right. Everyone that registers on the website, they send in pictures of themselves and their airplane and give us a little bit of background, where they're flying out of, what the airport is, what they love about flying tail draggers, their dream tail dragger, anything and everything that they want to share with the world, basically.
5: And you brought, one of those with you.
9: Yes, I brought one of my favorite lady tail draggers.
5: And Judy, we're going to take a break, and we're going to come back and talk to Wendy about her interest in the organization and that kind of thing.
9: Great, thank you.
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11: I am Digital Dave.
12: And I'm still Fast Eddie.
11: Well, that's debatable. The fast part, anyway.
12: Well, I'm old, you know.
11: And joining us. Dun, dun, dun, dun, dun,
12: I was going to say, what we need now is the theme from Jaws.
11: There you go. No, he's not that. It's Bob Perterman from the Air Force. And this is recruiting civilian personnel, which I didn't realize the Air Force used that many civilian personnel.
13: Yeah. Hey. Good morning, guys. We do. Matter of fact, we're here representing Air Force Materiel Command. The command itself has about 47% of all civilians in the entire Air Force, so it's mostly a civilian organization, right? So a lot of engineers, scientists, you know, PhDs everywhere, logistical people, cyber, you name it, folks that work on munitions. All the things that help organize, train, and equip the whole Air Force.
11: So it's a lot more than just depot operations and shipping stuff back and forth.
13: Correct. Right. I mean, so I'm here representing the Air Force Lifecycle Management Center this week. It's a huge organization, and the AFMC has six big centers, and everyone can say they're super important, but really together they make up the entire, on how we support the entire Air Force. The the way LCMC works is if the research laboratory gets, you know, an idea, they put it together, they build a prototype, you know, they test it, and they figure out what it is and what they need to do. And then if they decide they want to field that, the Air Force does, Life Cycle Management Center comes out and they work the logistics on how to procure it, you know, how to service it, you know, and do all the depot work on the backside. And so to maintain it through its through the whole life cycle of that system, whatever it is, whether it's a weapon, an aircraft, a uniform, or whatever that is.
11: So you probably have some guys that have spent their entire career on the B-52 alone, because that thing is still flying.
13: Absolutely. And it's great seeing that tail out there.
11: Yeah. And I'm shocked it still has its original engines. I would have thought you'd have upgraded it to newer, more efficient engines by now.
13: There are plans ongoing right now to do re-engine those, more efficient, more powerful, those types of things, and more efficient.
11: Yeah, and quieter.
12: Well, the one thing that they're really looking for, I believe, is the fuel economy and parts availability. It's got to be tough getting engines for those B-52s these days.
13: Well, one of the things that's out there is, you know, they use a lot of 3D printing, right? So they can grab an old part, bring it into a warehouse, put it on the scanner, you know, print it, and then put it back on the plane.
11: Okay. Right. So now, is that something you're doing completely in-house, or are you working with manufacturers to build your spares?
13: So I'm at Wright-Patterson Air Force Base in outside of Dayton, and we do have in-house capability on the base to do that. Okay. And so other organizations across the enterprise have that same capability.
11: Okay. Let's talk about what the real reason you're here. What do I have to do to be a civilian to work for you?
13: You have to apply for a job.
11: That's it?
13: That's it.
11: And I have to have some sort of talent.
13: Absolutely. Do you have talent?
11: Not really.
13: Okay.
12: Well, that's why we're here.
11: I left it at home where it's safe.
13: Right. That's fine. So, you know, in addition, we've got a really big recruiting presence here. But more importantly, on our side, because we're such a civilian heavy organization, it's a big deal. And, you know, we're fighting for the private sector for those positions, for those people that provide those capabilities, you know, that we need, you know, to build the Air Force for the future. Just at Wright-Patterson, you know, there's thousands of jobs. They hold job fairs. I went to one in Fairborn right outside the gate. You know, there was 4,000 people showed up for jobs, right?
11: Did you get hired?
13: Fortunately, I was hired before that.
11: Oh, okay.
13: Yeah, right. But it's important because, you know, without those folks, you know, we have people doing triple duty and some things, you know, don't get done. But really, it is a great way to earn a living, right? I retired, but I still had a sense to service. So I jumped in and got in as a civilian job, and I love it, right? And it's a great way to start a career, even for the young, you know, the young folks coming out of college, you know, get an internship and get in and get a career. You get a career right off the bat, right? And so there's programs where, you know, as a new graduate, you come out of school and then you get a job where you get promoted every year for 3 years, right? So at the end of the 3 years, you're fully qualified, but you've already gone through 3 promotions. Right? Guaranteed.
11: Not too shabby.
13: No, not too shabby at all. And the benefits are great.
11: I imagine being as you're working with your cutting edge stuff, you get to work on some really cool things that you're not allowed to talk about.
13: Well, right. Yeah, there's some of that.
11: Oh, yeah.
13: There's some of that.
11: I hope so.
12: Well, you know, one of the other things that people worry about these days is job security. I imagine you have a lot of it there.
13: No issues. Right. I'm not worried about anything. And I think, again, with the number of people that we have to hire, it's important what we're doing. Right. Because, you know, we have aging infrastructure. We have aging airframes. You know, we got to build for the future. Right. You saw some of that yesterday when you see the F-35 out there.
11: Yeah.
13: You know, and we're still flying the B-52, you know, that was built in the 60s, maybe even the 50s.
11: 50s, right? I thought late 50s.
13: Yeah.
11: And I saw F-15s. I thought those were all retired.
13: Right. And we got a brand new one sitting out there. The first EX. Right.
11: Huh. Wow.
12: Wait a minute. Brand new F-15s? Cool.
13: F-15EX. So yeah, that's if you look at the tail number, it's the first version that came off the line at in St. Louis where they built it.
12: Nice.
11: I didn't even know they were still building them.
12: I didn't either. I know it flew back in 1972.
13: Oh yeah.
12: Back when we were a little younger.
13: Yeah. Yep.
11: So how important is it to preserve your tribal knowledge within the organization. When you're bringing new guys in, you got to interface them with the experienced crew that's already there, that's thinking about retiring and stuff like that.
13: Oh, for sure. The continuity is huge, right? When you have you do the changing of the guard, and, you know, I think about that now. I'm getting to the point where it's time for me to turn it over to the next group. You know, leave that legacy, leave that the knowledge base with the folks coming up, right? But the great thing about bringing folks in, too, is that over time you get stuck in a certain mindset, right? You've done it all, and it's the same thing day in, day out. New folks that come in that don't necessarily have Air Force experience, they bring new ideas, fresh ways of doing things, and give you a different lens to look through and how to accomplish the job, right? And so it's awesome, right? As I got a pretty big team back at RIPAT, and we have different levels of experience, and I think when we bring all those experiences together, and this is really just a micro example, but you make everything better, right? Because you have a flurry of ideas that come through, and you actually find the really good solution to make something happen.
11: Right. There's no monopoly on inspiration.
13: No, none.
11: It comes from everywhere.
13: Correct.
11: Sounds like a great place to work.
12: It does. Well, you know, brain drain is something that is happening a lot, because when people retire.
11: Especially at this end of the table.
12: Especially at this end of the table, yes.
13: But, oh, I'm at the same table. Yeah.
12: Yeah, you're at the better end.
13: Yeah.
12: But the thing of it being is, it's that folklore knowledge. You know, I'm hoping that you guys have a way of passing that on to the next generation, either in the form of written manuals or
11: endless
12: videos.
11: Meetings.
12: Yeah, endless meetings.
13: Right. It's all there. I mean, again, in the manuals, everything's there. The people change, but the mission doesn't, right? So when one person goes out, the next person steps up. You know, that's the mentality. And it's worked, what I've seen in my 33 years of doing this. And it's been a pretty good ride. One of the things I like about being here, I was in the air show business for a bit. I served on the Thunderbirds.
11: Oh, wow.
13: Right?
12: Nice.
13: And, you know, I always heard about coming to Oshkosh, right? Thunderbirds don't really perform here, right? But having my team here yesterday with me that work with me every day, you know, they got to experience something that I think is very important, you know, as... You know, you look at all the Air Force people, because we brought 200 people here with us from all over the country, you know, representing Air Force Materiel Command. But the importance of shows like this is that we get to showcase all the things that we're talking about, you know, all the folks that do the job, you know, take an oath, serve the country, and do this. It's so important. And the other thing, too, that's really big, is the American taxpayer. The American taxpayer, you know, gets to see where their money's going.
11: Right. Right.
13: And it's so valuable. And yesterday was a great experience. First time I've ever really seen the F-35 fly, and I've never really seen an F-22 demo. So to me, as an air show guy, super cool.
11: How about the Heritage flight, though, when you see them, man, all trying to slow down?
13: Man, that was, I've never seen that before, right? And I've probably done 200-something air shows. That was awesome. Right. Something I'll always take with me. I didn't have time to take photos, but I'm going to be living through my photographer, you know, on my memories, because he's doing a good job taking those photos.
11: He's your stand in.
13: Yeah. Right.
11: So you guys are the power behind the crown. That's the only term I can think of. It's the old poem about any airplane you see in the sky, there's a mechanic on the ground.
13: Right.
11: So that's you guys.
13: Yep. Yep. Kind of the people behind the green curtain.
11: Right. Right.
13: Right, helping the wizard work.
11: So I imagine you spend a lot of time negotiating spares contracts and things too. Once you identified a need for a certain part,
13: absolutely, contracting is a huge piece. There's a lot of contracting folks, right, and to ensure that we're following compliance regulations, legal, whatever we need to do. There is a huge footprint for the contracting piece.
11: All right,
12: and then after that, hopefully, the part when you get it works.
11: Oh, I'm sure they've had all sorts of discussions on that matter.
13: Yeah, yeah, we're pretty good at testing stuff. It's
11: it's not the right color. Send it back.
12: It wouldn't be a good thing to send out something that's a clunker, a known clunker.
13: Right. I'm trying to think of an example of a clunker that we've sent out, but I don't have any. I don't have any.
11: Those are conveniently forgotten.
13: Yeah.
11: All right. I want to thank you for joining us. We've been speaking with Bob Perteman of the Civilian Air Force. Whatever. I want to say department, but
12: Civilian,
11: it's obviously not that.
12: Civilian personnel recruiting.
11: Wow. He's more than just the recruiter.
12: That's right.
11: He's doing it. He's keeping them up there.
12: He's helping.
11: He's winding the rubber bands.
12: All right, this is Digital Dave. Wound up. And I'm Fast Eddie. Good grief.
11: And this is EAA Radio.
14: Here's an interview from 2025.
11: This is Digital Dave.
12: And I'm Fast Eddie. And in the studio with us today, we have Brad Irwin and Ben Coleman from the Florida Aviation Network. Morning, gentlemen.
15: And good morning to you. Actually, yeah, it is still morning. No, it's afternoon.
11: Well, time is irrelevant. It's an illusion. Lunchtime doubly so.
15: Well, thank you for having us.
11: You are most welcome. What exactly does Florida Aviation Network do? Let's start off with a simple question.
15: We are a group of volunteer folks that have loved aviation and will continue to love aviation. It's in our blood. We have many, many. We started with 300 volunteers. We're up to like, I don't know, 400. But we are a 501c3 nonprofit, and we have many, many hours of aviation safety related videos that we promote primarily through our website, which is FloridaAviationNetwork.com or FAN. If you go on to YouTube, we have a YouTube channel that's very popular. We are recognized and sanctioned by the FAA to provide wings credit for our selected shows that talk more specifically about aviation regulations.
11: This is a training aid. This isn't just a website to go stare at.
15: Oh, no. Yeah. No, this is stuff that you
11: this
15: take
11: student
15: away.
11: Student pilots should be away. Looking at.
15: We started as the FAA Production Studios in Lakeland, Florida. We have a building there at the Sun and Fun Complex that was the FAA Safety Building. And it was built primarily for putting on seminars and safety presentations. Obi took his experience, and he was an operations inspector. I'm an airworthiness inspector. And we kind of morphed into the safety program. And we realized with the FAA that you ever heard the term, you attract more bees with honey?
11: Yep,
12: absolutely.
15: We need a lot of bees in this industry, so we're the honey of the FAA. The FAA embraced our concept in Central Florida because of our success with our volunteers, that they modeled the new safety program called the FAST team, FAA Safety Team, basically modeled it after us. Then they started loading the volunteers up across the nation with FAA responsibilities. Mm. You're now deputized, Fast Eddie. You can now go out and put on FAA productions if you do it this way, this way, this way. Oh, sorry.
11: This way.
15: Well, volunteers are great at doing things their way.
11: Right.
15: And they don't like to fall into

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1: Impact.
2: Right.
1: So we came up, and actually, Obie, it's a project of the National Aviation Safety Foundation, the Florida Aviation Network.
2: Right.
1: And we continued our monthly presentations until we just couldn't do it anymore. And now we do a lot on volunteerism. We have in-kind donations. All the equipment that we had in the Florida Aviation, correction, the FAA Production Studios, was redundant, secondary, tossed out, old stuff. But it was in some circles, the production folks with some of your large ABC, NBC, CBS, we're going to say, wow, you guys have done a lot here with nothing.
2: Right.
1: And a little bit of ingenuity, some dedication, and you can do that. So we had to exit the FAA Safety Center because we're not FAA anymore. So we have a little production studio in Oviedo, Florida, Gizmo Productions, and we do plane time. We used to do four a year. Now we're up to six a year. And plane time is a maintenance-related, because I'm a mechanic, and it's a maintenance-related topic every plane time.
2: I was thinking, are we talking simple maintenance, like what a pilot can do himself, or are we talking more in-depth where you're going to have an A&P working with you, or what?
1: No, it's what you could do, what you shouldn't do, what you might do, and if it goes wrong, this is how it goes wrong, and this is what the results would be. And this is where the FAA really likes to get our civilian positive spin on aviation safety and promoting the FAA. There's a lot of great people working with the FAA. And they mean well, but they're not all but they're not all trained in the art of how to win and influence friends.
2: Right.
1: This is what the regulation says. You busted it. You're busted. Send us money, or we'll hold your license for a little while.
2: So, yeah.
1: So we kind of soft shoe that a little bit, and the FAA embraces that. So that's the reason they recognize us for the Wings program, 1 hour credit for you watch one of our shows, and at the end we give you a code. You go into the SPANS, the safety program website, FAASafety.gov, and there you have it in front of you, and that they promote our programs and we promote them. So it is a symbiotic relationship. It really is. And we enjoy doing what we do. We have fun. We get a lot accomplished. We save lives. Ask me how many lives we've saved.
3: Okay. How many lives have you saved?
1: We've saved to date 1,124 lives.
2: Okay. How do you come to that number?
1: Prove me wrong.
2: Well, yeah, that's exactly right.
1: Because whoever's listening to our presentations, if we have one kernel of factual information, knowledge that they impart, then we've done it. And the next time they start going up to power, ooh, I remember what these guys said on plane time the other day, and I might need to rethink what I'm about to do. We just maybe prevented an accident. So there's really, you know, the only...
2: There's no metric.
1: You know about the liars and the figures?
2: Oh, yeah.
1: Figures,
2: yeah,
1: never lie.
2: Right. But liars can figure.
1: You betcha. So we have fun doing what we do. We enjoy it. It's a passion. And this is why we are here. We're trying to share that with you. And we're going to flip this around at the end of this discussion. And I'm going to interview you.
2: That sounds like an
1: interesting... And maybe you, Fast Eddie.
2: And maybe
3: you're going to lower your standards that much, huh?
1: Well, I don't know if you have anything to say, but we'll find out.
2: Yeah, yeah. Now you're joining forces
1: with
2: this gentleman over here, and you're rolling into something called Aero Television.
4: That's correct.
1: We will be coming under the umbrella of Aero Television Network.
2: Right.
1: And this is probably the most important thing that we're doing here this year is sharing that information. And the proof's in the pudding. 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

0: looking at shows? 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
2: Correct.
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1: Okay.
2: And so it's going to be entertainment, it's going to be education, it's going to be news. You know, you've seen a typical streaming channel where you can go on there and you can look at any kind of title you want, whether it's a film, episodic TV, you know, television series or
1: clickbait
2: or documentary, things like that. But there's so much more you can do with streaming now than you could in the old days. And so what makes this thing so potentially huge is just the demographics of aviation enthusiasts and aerospace enthusiasts. So we're doing aviation and aerospace too.
1: Okay.
2: So it's space and air. Air and space.
1: There's so much going on in space right now. I have a bunch of channels that I follow.
2: Yeah.
1: And it's an incredible, the speed of technology.
2: Right.
1: But you're looking to not only be an entertainment channel, but an education channel. I mean, rolling into the Florida Network videos.
2: Right.
1: That's, you're becoming a resource.
2: Huge resource. As much content as possible so you never get tired of binge watching Aero Television. So you could never find everything. You just keep looking and keep looking. And the beauty of it is it's not a pay channel exclusively. It's a component of it. But you log on, you put in your email and first name. You don't even need a last name. And then, boom, you have access to everything. It'll be ad-supported and sponsor-supported. But then there'll be also a premium side of the channel for upgraded content and ad-free content. So if you like YouTube, you want to get out of I'm sick of those ads every 30 seconds, so I'm going to pay $2.99 a month, and I can avoid that, plus have access to premium content.
1: If you're going to put ads in, at least make them, drop them in where they make sense.
2: Yes, exactly.
1: You know, not halfway through the sentence.
2: Right. Yeah, absolutely.
0: And one thing to mention, very, very pointed, that Pilot Magazine, there's not too many folks that the older folks recall the beautiful coffee table magazine in the high-end FBOs, high gloss, high quality, high content. It's going to be that quality of a production on the video side of the house, and this is where Brad and his crews did a phenomenal job. And it's about the people. It's not all about the airplanes. It's about the people that operate, maintain, fix, design, rebuild, investigate. All about the people aspects of aviation and aerospace.
1: Right, so you are also doing your own productions.
2: Correct, yeah, so original productions.
1: Right, original. That was the word I couldn't come
2: so
1: up
2: we'll
1: with.
2: So we'll license and own and a lot of content to get launched with, and then we'll slowly add our own original productions.
1: Nice.
2: And we're working with a lot of the people here at EAA, Sean Tucker, you know, John Tennyson, those kind of guys.
1: There you go.
2: To create content and bring content to the channel. And so we're also looking for YouTube content too, those guys, those content creators too, to bring it to it as another outlet. The quality ones.
1: Yeah, you know, and the ones that portray aviation in the proper light.
2: Correct. Yeah, well, we're the gatekeeper of that. So we'll see what gets out.
1: So very quickly, aerotelevision.com.
2: Yes.
1: Go look, go learn, go enjoy. This is Digital Dave.
3: And I'm Fast Eddie,
1: and this is EAA Radio.
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5: We are joined by Kristen Hill. Actually, I was out at Phillips 66 Plaza. I was one of the many women in orange shirts getting our picture taken Women Venture, and Mel's got her shirt. And while I was standing there, my good friend Kristen Hill, who is an aviation artist who has been exhibiting her work here at Oshkosh for 35 years, is that right, Kristen?
6: That is correct.
5: Excellent.
6: It's quite a tenure.
5: Yes. Was standing next to me, and we had a lovely conversation. I said, Kristen, you need to come back to the radio station and talk some about the kinds of art that you do. You do custom commission work, your own work, Air Force art. Tell us a little bit about how you got started.
3: I was fortunate enough to grow up in aviation. My father was a FBO in Lancaster, Pennsylvania. He was a Piper dealer, and my first flight was at 2 months of age. So for me, it was always a natural place to be in the sky and such a beautiful world. I loved art, studied liberal arts with a fine arts education, and out of college, I started creating the aviation art and worked to bring the fine arts into the aviation art at a time when much of aviation art was still very illustratorly.
6: And Amy, what I love about you bringing Kristen in here is this is just a wonderful example of the many, many multifaceted opportunities for women to be involved in aviation.
5: That's exactly right. In fact, we were joking on the square that in aviation, they say it's 6 degrees of separation between you and anybody in the world, but in aviation, it's really two, I think. Because
6: it doesn't take much to get close.
5: It doesn't take much to get close. And you see people, just even the conversation we had on the walk back here, we met up with Carol Ann Garrett, who's a world rounder and has gone around the world many times to support her cause, which is ALS, Lou Gehrig's disease, which she lost a close family member to. And then, Kristen, you have a story that involves that.
3: One of the very special people in my life was a lady who, in the 60s, she looked actually very much like Amelia Earhart. She was quite involved with antique cars, and she wanted to learn to fly. She came to my father, and my father taught her how to fly. And she had that sort of independent spirit that encouraged me to do the types of things that I wanted to do and opened my horizons. And I have always appreciated her for that. But she ended up with ALS.
6: Oh, wow.
5: Yeah. And Carol Ann has done some phenomenal work and raised a lot of money that has gone into research on that disease. So it's just really amazing. And there were so many powerful, interesting women out there. And every year, it's worth being here, just not for the T-shirt, but for the contact with those other women. And I love the Women Soar, You Soar girls came, and they were part of the picture today, which was really exciting. And the thing is, it's so much more than a picture, because now people are going to come back, and they're going to come to your. Are you in Hangar?
3: I am in Hangar A.
5: Hangar A, that's right.
3: In the northeast corner, nearest the control tower, where my paintings are on exhibit in my exhibit booth.
6: And what kind of paintings will we see? What kind of?
3: I do a whole variety of work, and in the 35 years that I've been exhibiting at Oshkosh, that gives me such a range of exposure of subjects. But my own work otherwise, it might be general aviation, it might be historic subjects, it might be World War II, earlier than that, the Golden Age. I'm also part of the Air Force Art Program and have been since 1980. And one of the things that I believe in very strongly is the firsthand experience, to go there and experience the aviation, not to read a book and create a piece of artwork out of that, but to experience it, to know it. When I do a piece of artwork, I might do pieces for myself, but when I'm doing commission work, I'm trying to understand what my client cares about and loves about in flying. I want them to think about that. I want them to communicate that to me. But I have to have enough experience to be able to understand that and take all of the years of knowledge that I keep building on to put that into a painting. It's never just reproducing a photograph. It is everything that has to come together. And I have to love what I do to be able to create and paint what they love. And so that's why there are many people who enjoy the artwork and will ask me to create the painting for them.
5: Now, this has allowed you to have some very unusual opportunities, particularly with the Air Force stuff.
3: I have been fortunate with Air Force Art, participating with them since 1980, to have the red tape cut, and I've been in a great variety of aircraft. The first flight was in 1980 in the C-5, but I've been in the A-37, the A-7, the KC-135, the F-4, and the F-4 was a four-ship, which gave me the opportunity to observe the others very well. We refueled the A-7s, and some other flights in there. Most recently was a U-2 high-altitude flight.
5: Oh, you got to fly in the U-2? See?
6: from being an artist, all of this in aviation, and you went down the art path.
3: And it was the 55th anniversary of the U-2, still actively flying, still extremely useful and essential for the Air Force. It is one of their hardest planes to fly in the inventory. I had painted some other paintings of the SR-71, and in the process worked with the advice of some SR-71 pilots as to what it's like, but there is nothing like being there yourself to know it, to fill in those gaps. How do words become visuals? And so I was able to, very fortunately, and it's very difficult to do, to get that flight. And the paintings I do, I donate to the Air Force. They use them to great advantage in their collection. It is a large collection of work. And that particular painting is at the Pentagon.
6: And you do some of your own work as well, some of out of your own passion.
3: Yes, I do paintings of my choice. Sometimes they're juried shows. The skies, to me, are such a beautiful place to be and to be flying
6: in
3: those.
6: We agree.
3: Yeah. And as an artist, the understanding all of the complexity of the compositions, everything an artist's tool to make that very strong is what I need to know as an artist and continue to develop over time.
5: Now, I've seen some of those sky paintings that you've done. Particularly, there's a corporate jet with the sky, and it's just after a rainstorm or between rainstorms, and the light is just right.
3: Yes.
5: You couldn't capture that in a camera if you tried 1,000 times, I think. Yeah.
3: No, one of the flights that came from, the inspiration was actually having been in a Women in Aviation conference and leaving that, flying with Denise Waters, and we waited to be able to even take off, and then we just flew among and just above the clouds. And those hours of flying, I was able to take pieces of that, mutate them and turn them into a painting that I called Rendezvous with Mercury, which coordinated with the female corporate pilots that were flying the G4. And Mercury was the god of commerce, but also the Roman god of commerce or Greek god of commerce, but also the god of peace.
5: Yeah, it's an incredible piece. Was that hanging in the EAA Museum for a while? Because I know I've seen some of your work there.
3: Actually, it did win a Women in Aviation Award, and it was in the magazine, so you might have seen it that way.
6: Yeah. And where is some of your art hanging around probably the world, right?
3: It is hanging around the world,
5: In the Pentagon, I know. Where else can we find it?
3: Probably one of the, when you speak around the world, Rolls-Royce commissioned me to do the retirement painting for Sir Ralph Robbins, his retirement after 35 years with Rolls-Royce. And that was the Manhattan skyline with their Gulfstream as he was retiring. And that was presented to him. I was able to unveil that at his retirement luncheon.
6: What about a website? Do you happen to have some place where people can go?
3: I do have a website, and that is kristinhillartist.com. K-R-I-S-T-I-N, Hill, H-I-L-L, artist.com. And I love when people go there to see the art and then communicate with me.
6: You have a gallery there.
3: It is not, I am not a high-power marketer, so there is not PayPal, so communicate with me if you go there.
6: That's a good concept. Businesses that connect with people are great.
5: Yeah, actually, your website is really nice because it does feel a little bit like a gallery. And you can browse through some of the things that Kristen has done in the past. And, of course, being someone who is commissionable, you can imagine what you might want.
3: Yes, and there are articles there about some of the other commission work, and also I wrote about the U-2 flight. You can see that type of thing on the news page, get links to it.
5: Well, thank you so much for taking the time to come back with me all the way from Phillips 66 Plaza and the Women Venture photo. I can't wait to do this again next year with you.
6: Come see you over in Hangar A and check out your stuff.
3: My pleasure. My pleasure to support women in aviation and Young Eagles and all of aviation. Thank you.
6: Thank you for being here.
4: Here's an interview from 2023.
1: This is Digital Dave.
7: And I'm Fast Eddie. And with us today, the one, the only, the inevitable,
1: the stunt driver.
2: The stunt driver. That's a good one, right?
7: The cousin of Evel Knievel here, Awful Knoffel himself.
2: You know, funny, you used that line the other day. I didn't get a chance to tell you,
1: but
2: you
1: know what? It was bad then, too.
2: We sponsored Robbie Knievel.
1: No kidding.
8: Yeah, we sponsored his jump over the Grand Canyon. We sponsored his rooftop-to-rooftop jump in Vegas. And we sponsored his over-the-helicopter. He ran my chains and sprockets.
1: Yeah.
8: And if you don't think me and my family and our whole company wasn't sweating bullets, please, God, don't let that chain break now.
1: Yeah, exactly.
8: And, but yeah, we sponsored Robbie for a good number of years. Great guy and very interesting family, the Knievels, they were.
1: Cool.
8: Yeah.
1: Cool. Now, on to other things. How's that tram tour doing?
7: Wait a minute. The schedule here says Warbirds Extravaganza.
1: That's tomorrow. That's Saturday.
7: You know, what the heck? I go through all the trouble to set this book up, and you ignore it.
1: No, I just can't read.
8: Best laid plans of mice and men.
1: Yeah, no kidding. I can sink any ship.
8: Today's a big day. F4U Corsair on Warbirds in Review, 10 o'clock. That's going to be well attended. The F4U is the celebration of Corsairs this year. 1 o'clock at Warbirds in Review, T-28 Trojans and L-19s, the L-Birds. And there's a million of them guys here. They're like the mosquitoes here. But I wanted to just make a quick mention because it's the first year they really spread it out. But the Vietnam era portion of Warbirds that they put up over there, it's just a little south of where you sign up for the tri-motor ride. They got a whole area with all the copters. They got one or two 337s, the military equivalent of that. They had a DC-3 parked out there. But the best thing that I saw out there was it's populated by a bunch of Nam vets, and they are congregating. There's a buzz. There's a cool feeling. It's like they got some decent recognition here at Oshkosh, and it felt really good, and they're drawing a crowd. So I'm very happy for the success of that area. So that's a pretty cool thing. Hot today. It's going to be real hot. We believe it or not, we have three or four indoor fans inside the headquarters. We put up one of our members has a farm south of here. He goes, you know what? I got some 3.5-4 foot barn fans. I said, for gosh sake, Mike, bring those suckers. So we got barn fans blasting the people in the outside line. So we're doing everything we can to keep, you know, people comfortable. We're still drawing record crowds. I mean, you know, by 10 or 11, there's 175 people in line. So canopies, we're shading everybody thanks to our sponsors. I can mention Covington and Concord and Tempest and Hartzell, and they ponied up for big canopies to like keep everybody protected from the sun. And
1: so is it true that if I come over, you'll make sure I get to ride last?
8: You get what? What did he say? Eddie, do you hear a strange noise on the microphone?
7: I don't hear it
1: every day. Every day.
8: What is that?
7: Vic, I know nothing.
8: So, yeah, here's another cool thing. So tomorrow's Veterans Day. You know, Friday they do a big rollout. They have the parade. They have this. They have that. But here's another thing I didn't know that they were doing, that our folks were doing. Down in the membership tent, they got about a 400-square-foot tent set up for, and people populating it to answer any questions you have about Warbirds of America. If you have specific questions, or if you're interested in knowing, okay, what's it cost to join, or how do I join, they manage all of that. But here's something they're doing in that same tent that blew me away. They had like a 4x8-foot banner, and it had the insignias of all of our branches of the military service, you know, Army, Air Force, it goes on, Coast Guard, everything. And I was looking at the banner from a distance, and it looked black. And as I got close, I realized it was all signatures.
1: Oh, wow.
8: Veteran signatures. So it's like you can call it the Veterans Banner of Honor. And every vet is invited to go there and sign their name. They put their outfit, right? They sign under their branch of service. They put their outfit, their rank. It is, and just to sit there and look at the signatures and just imagine. But it gives you a really cool feeling to realize, man, we got a lot of vets.
1: We sure do.
8: But they're going to be starting another banner and another banner, and they're going to ring the walls with all of these banners. It's, you know, it just reminds me of that wall, right? Remember the wall?
1: Yeah.
8: We got in Washington, D.C. Yeah. And many other cities. This is a little more mobile, a banner. But what a cool idea, right?
7: Mm-hmm.
8: Yeah.
1: So, very cool.
8: Yeah, so that's fun. we're doing record numbers. Did another record number yesterday, running a lot of rides. Very happy to see the success of this operation. Next year, we're going to do Misters, where we're going to have, you know, how they do it at the theme parks
1: to
8: keep people cooler. I wish we had it today. But
1: are
8: folks,
1: you going to actually put those on the tram cars or just with the waiting area?
8: No, in the waiting area. Okay. Once that tram starts moving, at least you got a little bit of a breeze on you. Yeah. You got shade, so not so bad. But, boy, standing in that line is rough, and we're making it as easy as we can.
1: Could you always use more volunteers?
8: Yes, we could. We really could. And because when the crowds grow, you need more people to manage the crowds. You know how that goes, and more people to register the participants. And yes, no question about that. We're always interested in people that would be willing to volunteer for our tram tour, for example, our attraction. But there's other facets of Warbirds of America. They got, you know, the ground operations guys that manage how they move all these aircraft in and out for the air shows. Again, you need people to do that. Security people, you need that. You need there's a lot of human moving parts in this Warbirds of America compound, as there is on this whole air venture. Let's face it. What, they got 3,000, 4,000? How many?
1: I think it's closer to 5.
8: It is. It's probably closer to 5. We have 650 in Warbirds and 40-ish in the tram tour. So
1: wow.
8: Yeah,
1: I had no idea.
8: A lot of moving parts. We're trying something really cool this year. You know, this ride is free. We don't charge a nickel. It's absolutely free. We want people to come and enjoy it. You know, obviously, we don't turn down donations. But I hate to use the D word. I just, you know what? You know, people, you see people walking away from you. So, but what we did do, I went out and I had a novelty company manufacture about 1,000 of these really cool Warbirds of America. I took the logo and we made badges. Right? Those buttons and badges about 1.5 inches. Nice. Not too big and gaudy. Not so small you can't tell what it is. And we go, hey, man, buy a button, save a Warbird. Throw 5 in the jar and take something for it. So we're trying that angle. And it's been, you know, we're seeing the jars get pretty full by the end of the day.
1: Well, that's a darn good thing.
8: It's kind of cool. Yeah, it is cool. And you know what? Every nickel, whether you spend it, whether you buy a button and save a Warbird, or whether you go in the gift shop and blow a $20 bill, all the revenue and the proceeds go to Warbirds of America and supporting our group. So
1: now, this is kind of getting a little off track. Does Warbirds of America coordinate help between the various owner groups? Like if somebody's looking for an engine or parts, do you guys help coordinate all that?
8: There is a tremendous infrastructure of cooperation. And the Warbirds of America has all these chapters in all these different cities and parts of the country. We've got one in Chicago and Granite City, Minnesota, wherever you want to be. There's usually a chapter of Warbirds of America. So that and between them, and they are all like hooked up with some of the big foundations like Fagan Fighters, right, and Tri-City down in Indiana. There's a great network, I would say that. Yes, the answer is yes. Quite a network. You need parts and pieces. You're broke down. In fact, if you broke down here, you could probably get help and get something one day overnight and get fixed.
1: There you go.
8: Yeah.
1: So much more than just a publicity.
8: Oh, no, group. A lot more.
1: Yeah.
8: A lot
1: yeah.
8: more. Hey, we mean it when we're saying we're going to preserve these airplanes. And then the second part is pass the message on. Pass the message.
1: Very good.
7: Sounds like a great thing, Vic. I know that with the B-17 owners and everything, that they have a tremendous support group out there on the internet and everything. And right now, I bet a lot of the operators of B-17s are having kittens and cows because of the problems they're having with these aircraft at this point.
8: Yeah, you know what? How old are they?
7: They're like 80 years old.
8: How about 80?
1: And they were designed to last 6 months at the most.
8: I mean, how long does a knee or an ankle last?
7: About 80 years.
1: Yeah, hopefully. Thank you. Talk to us about that.
8: I'm thinking 78.
1: Yeah. Yep. Yeah, finding out, are you?
8: But yeah, the airplanes, same way. Spars, all that. Aileron. Yeah. Everything.
7: Yep. And you know, the other problem, of course, is involved in maintaining a Warbird is spare parts. I mean, back in 1943, you could just walk down to the corner store and get parts. They were being manufactured out the wazoo.
8: By the tens of thousands, the machines never slept. 24/7 just spit out parts, didn't care. They had the raw materials, so what? Make it, make it, make it.
7: Make it, make a lot of them, and make them in a hurry.
8: Yeah.
1: All right, again, where do we find you in the tram tours?
8: Where do you find us? Yeah, just, you know, we got the big Wayfinder towers. They got the ones for the vintage, the home built, right, the experimental. Out at the north end, that big, the last northerly Wayfinder tower. It's a huge monument, three sides, orange, and that's it. That's the heart and center. It's right at the membership center is right at the base of that tower, and Warbirds in Review or Alley is right next to it as well. So very you can't good. Miss. And then you look for us, just look for flags. We got like 20, 25 flags flying 20 feet in the air. All our sponsors, the American flag, of course, in front. Warbirds of America flag. Beautiful flags flapping in the breeze.
1: Okay, well, that sounds fantastic. Thanks again for joining us, Vic.
7: Oh, you're pointing at me. I'm Fast Eddie.
1: This is Digital Dave.
7: This was EAA Radio.
8: And I don't know.
9: Were you in Oshkosh in 2022? Here's an interview from that year.
10: Welcome to Squawk 1200. I'm Fareed Gio, and welcoming in also...
11: I'm Paul Pridecker. It's our third day. Time is going fast.
10: Starting to feel it a little bit.
11: Yeah, I'm in the groove. I'm in the groove, and I hope that I can just carve out enough time to see everything that I want to see. But it's always a challenge when there's so much to see and so much to do. But
10: well, we just have to get through this hour and then go crazy. Go crazy, Matt.
11: That sounds good. That's my style. It's crazy. Yeah. Freak out, relax, go crazy.
10: 75 degrees, day three here currently, and it's we have 1 degree to go for the high. It's a little breezier today.
11: It's a great breeze.
10: Yeah. But we'll take it. So if you're on the grounds, enjoy. If you're coming here, it's going to be pretty good. We'll talk about the air show a little bit later, but joining us in studio right now, John Egan from EAA is here to talk about a couple of programs they're launching aimed at youth, and they sound pretty exciting. How are you doing, John?
12: Very well, guys. And from our chapters department here at EAA, welcome to Oshkosh.
11: Thank you so much.
10: Yeah, thank you.
11: Thank you so much.
12: I'm doing well.
11: What do you have to tell us, John?
10: Yeah.
12: Sure. So I'll just speak briefly about EAA chapters in general very quickly so we can set the tone for why we're here today to talk about a couple of youth programs that we offer. So the EAA chapters, we call it the Chapters Network. We have nearly 900 chapters in our network, most in the United States, a few up in Canada, and some international chapters. We provide, in our chapters office team, we provide pre-designed content to help chapters provide programming for youth. We're talking about kids in their local communities. We have a couple of relatively new programs. They've been running for a couple of years now. One of them is the EAA Young Eagles Workshops program, which is a day camp for kids designed for chapters to host in their local communities. And the other is the Build and Fly program, which is an RC airplane build and fly program. This is the traditional balsa wood and fabric RC build. It's got a battery-operated engine in it, the transmitter and all that stuff. And that's a pre-designed program designed for youth at local chapters as well that we provide.
11: John, so I'm a kid and I'm youthful, but I have a feeling you're talking about younger youth. What ages are we addressing here?
12: Yeah, these are great for they can be as young as 8. We find that maybe 11 or 12 is a good place to start with these kind of activities, where the kids that are really the age of some of the youngest young eagles flight ages are a little bit too young for the continued programming that these programs offer, day camp activity and building balsa wood airplane. But we're talking anywhere from, I don't know, 11, 12, up through 17 years old, something like that. You know, it depends on the chapter, depends on the kids.
11: And so we're talking about a quite a large outreach program. How many people are we touching every year on this? What's our quantity?
12: Yeah, so, you know, chapters have a lot of diversity. I like to say that EAA chapters have their own characteristics, their own personality, but they all have the same EAA DNA, okay? Some of our chapters are Young Eagles chapters, where they fly a lot of Young Eagles programming. Some of our chapters are home building chapters, where they focus more on aircraft build projects, and that includes building projects with kids. And other chapters are youth programming, where they think of different ways to engage their youth in their community. So we probably... provide 50 of chapters with these opportunities per year that raise their hand and say, I want to do one of these programs at my chapter this year.
10: So let's first talk about the day camp.
12: Mm-hmm.
10: How many days is the day camp? One day? Is it a whole week? What is the kind of the commitment to the chapter?
12: Sure, Fareed. The chapter could do a day camp activity in as little as a Saturday morning in conjunction with the Young Eagle Rally, for example. They can use a component of the day camp materials and do one activity, for example. Or they could do activities 4 or 5 days in a row, Monday through Friday. Parents drop their kids off at the EAA chapter at the airport, and there's enough content that we provide, pre-designed content, templated material, for a chapter to host a, 9 a.m. to 3 p.m. day camp for 5 days in a row. Some chapters recognize that they'd rather do a Saturday day camp 4 weeks in a row, something like that. So we have some significant material, and we're always adding to this material, and it is aviation-related education for kids. It might be learn about the weather. It might be learn about flight planning, what makes an airplane fly, these kinds of activities, instrumentation in an airplane.
11: And, John, if I'm a chapter and want to do this, do I get material from you about how to structure this? Is there like a curriculum?
12: Yep. Let's talk about the Young Eagles Workshops, which is the day camps program first. Mm-hmm. We provide, at a very reduced cost, a kit of materials that the chapters can utilize. I'd like to remind us all that our Sporties, who was just on prior to this bit, is providing some of the cost to offset the materials for us. So we appreciate Sporties very much for doing that. We provide classroom-style learning modules. We're talking about PowerPoint-style materials that with all different types of content that I just previously described, these different subject matters. We'll provide templated materials, so for a classroom setting, and we also provide a kit of materials for hands-on activities. Their traditional wooden rib build, a little sheet metal project, an electrical project, a fabric project, things of this, because obviously you want to do some learning in the classroom style, but also you want to have that fun hands-on activity, that craft stuff to offer the kids.
10: Wow. How much training does a chapter really need on that? Or should they pick stuff that might be in their bailiwick?
12: Yeah, in their wheelhouse?
10: Yeah.
12: Yeah, so, obviously there's a lot of different levels of expertise in a chapter, aviation people. So a chapter would probably be wise to select some of the learning modules that resonate well with them. You may have a guy or a gal in the chapter that just loves weather, right? So they would say, I'll do the weather presentation. I'll do the weather activity. Somebody else likes instrumentation. They'll do an instrumentation activity and so on. So it depends on, there's a lot of different subject matter, and they get to choose what they want to do and how long, frankly, they want to present this material to the kids.
10: We're speaking with John Egan from the EAA about two youth programs that you, in your chapter, out in the great world of EAA, can do to connect kids with aviation. Let's talk about the Build Fly program a little bit more. Again, these are materials that you can order from EAA to get you started?
12: Yeah, so the EAA Young Eagles Build and Fly program is an RC aircraft build and fly project for kids. I like to talk to the chapters about, we often get the question, how do we get kids back to the airport, back to the chapter after a Young Eagles rally, after that first flight? And the answer to this question is the Build and Fly program. Offer this program for your local kids at the chapter to build and fly this RC airplane. It's a 72-inch wingspan. It's offered through EAA. We are working closely with SIG Manufacturing and Horizon Hobby, who are providing the materials for this project. SIG, the airplane itself, and Horizon Hobby, all the gadgetry that goes into it and all the parts to build it. So we sell it to our chapters at a significant discount from where they can get it as a retail price.
10: It's just one airplane that all the kids would work on?
12: Yeah, this is one airplane. An expert builder could build this airplane in 40 hours. Now you're dealing with, you bring kids on board. Okay, let's figure double the time, 80 hours. However, you could have a building table to build the fuselage, put 3 or 4 kids and adult on that table, a few kids to build the wings, with an adult on that workbench, for example. Maybe you want to have a third bench for the tail section. So you could have multiple tail areas of workshops being done at one time if you want to try to expedite it. But 8 or 10 sessions, to build this airplane on with a multiple set of workshops.
11: I should have imported that mechanism when I was working on my RV7. I mean, just
12: right.
11: Get it going in mass. So the other thing I noticed too is that, of course, we never know what interest we're gonna spark and get what effect we're gonna have. But certainly, this is a way to keep the interest going, help people migrate into aviation, and in any facet. Yeah. It doesn't matter if it's pilots or mechanics. But
12: we have a great story. That's a great segue to this next little piece I'd like to mention.
11: Glad to set
12: chapter 1522, Cynthiana, Kentucky. They wanted to build the RC airplane, so they rounded up some kids, and the parents thought, well, I'd like to hang around too and kind of see what's going on. They rounded up kids that were former Young Eagles at their Young Eagles rally, scheduled a couple of these meetings to begin the RC build. Not only the kids, but the parents liked it so much that the chapter earned a few new members through the parents. They finished the build and fly project. They wanted to keep going, so they decided to do, guess what? Build a real airplane next. Mm. That airplane is now here. It's in the Blue Barn, home of Young Eagles and Chapters, on right behind the workshops area, west of the workshops area. And you guys can come out and take a look at that youth-built RV-12 airplane.
10: So what happened is they started with an RC airplane. They sneezed, and suddenly they had this full-size
12: The smoke,
10: airplane.
12: Poof, the smoke, the magic smoke, and then a full-size airplane. Yeah, it's a wonderful story.
10: Can you since we're talking about youth programs, talk a little bit about how Aero Educate is going on?
12: Sure.
10: Going along?
12: Yep. So Aero Educate is a new program here at EAA designed for anybody who wants to engage in youth education activities for kids. Our EAA chapters can utilize Aero Educate activities. This is pre-designed educational content for kids 5 years through 18 years, where people have the opportunity to freely use this material, educate their youth in their area on aviation. Chapters are welcome to use it. Schools are welcome to use it. Parents, kids can use it at home. Kids can use it as a self-paced course. I remember when I was a kid and I was doing my Cub Scout activities at home in the summer, I went through the whole Cub Scout book, for example, at a self-paced course. The Aero Educate could be similar to that. It's educational activity at a self-paced or through a chapter or a school.
10: I've emailed that site to my kids' teachers and say, hey,
12: great
10: you need
12: job.
10: You need to make a quick lesson plan. Here's something you can toss in that might be kind of interesting.
12: There are lesson plans. And local schools can reach out to local EA chapters to help provide a little bit of expertise with this subject content.
11: John, thanks so much for what you're doing.
12: You're welcome.
10: We really appreciate it. And John Egan was here talking about the Young Eagle Workshop Program and the Build Fly Program, both chapter programs for youth.
12: Very good. Yes. Thanks so much. Come out, visit us at the Blue Barn and see both of these examples in front of you at the Blue Barn.
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14: It is called The Morning Pre-Flight. This is EA Radio. I'm Tommy.
15: I'm Jim.
14: And it's 7:33 on day 3.
15: And we don't have to just sit here and prattle on for 15 minutes.
14: Thank God. Josh Bixler of Flight Test has come to save us.
16: Good morning,
14: Josh.
16: Good morning, friends. How are you?
14: Good. Good to see you again.
16: Well, thanks for having me.
14: Oh, absolutely.
15: So you've got a day into the grounds already. And you guys, we try and capture a lot of AirVenture and package it up for people to be able to do and see later. Yeah. You have your own purposes, but I think at the end of the day, you wind up capturing a lot of what's happening here and putting that out for your viewers and members and consumers.
16: It's a real blessing. You get to actually take it in as a family and enjoy the event, but then also you got to bring a piece home with you to share with other people. And last night, I saw something I'd never seen before. They had the Waco, I believe, with the jetpack, and then the Yak, the twin Yak
15: the
16: jet. If there's anything in the spirit of Flight Test, it's when a Yak and a Waco with jets on them scramble it up. And what I was just roaring, laughing. those guys had to have a smile bigger than their engines.
15: Oh yeah. Overpowering aircraft is a long tradition with the AA.
14: Yeah, the one we keep talking about lately is Scrappy, the Cub.
16: Yes.
14: With the 600 horsepower motor on it. Yeah.
16: I believe didn't he just start out like, I'm going to take a bunch of scrap parts and make a Cub, and in typical Mike Patey fashion, man, he doesn't stop there.
14: Just crazy. So, I love the mounts for the motorcycles under the wing too that he has. That's
15: because why not?
14: Bonkers.
16: Because why not?
14: Yeah, but you're right. It absolutely sounds like something flight tests would try to do.
16: So. I was just like watching this, making episode ideas. Okay, that's getting turned into foam board.
17: Well, I've done that with the tiny trainer. I put two CPACs on a wing and tore the wing off.
16: Yeah.
17: So,
16: but you made a memory.
17: Exactly.
16: That's the important thing.
17: Exactly. So since we last talked on the air here, at least on this part of our show, you know, you were trying to build this idea of a you know, permanent flying park in Ohio, and we had just, I think at this point, you know, 2 years ago, had just got to the point where you're able to raise enough funds to start that project. Where are we at?
16: Oh, my goodness. I cannot believe, first of all, time has gone that fast. Yeah. That's incredible.
14: Yeah, it's been 2 years.
16: You just gave me a deja vu moment here, and I just remember talking about that. It is alive and well. The vision is also growing. We have currently two huge runways. We have camping. We have a hobby shop, community area, build area, and pavilions and fire pits popped up like all over the place. It's been an incredible experience. We're actually running now events almost monthly through the flying season, and that's not just counting. That's our own internal events. That's not counting when people come in. Like we'll have FPV Fest early August, and then we'll be backing that up with what we're calling Flying Circus. So absolutely amazing. The community has come together, and it's really, when they come there, they do really feel a sense of ownership and also a sense of home. And after our big event, Flight Fest, this year, we always have an open house telling people, if you want to, you know, come out and see the grounds, even spend a day on the grounds, please come out and enjoy them. We had people there till Tuesday, and the event ended on Sunday. And I was like, wow, how do you guys keep charging your batteries? absolutely incredible. So,
17: don't have to go home, folks, but you can't stay here.
16: Yep. Every Thursday night, if the weather's nice, we have new families and friends coming out. And then yours truly and a couple of amazing volunteers are training them for free. We have a bunch of training planes. They look at me with a side eye when I'm like, don't bring anything. It doesn't cost anything. Just come out with your friends and family, and we'll train them all. And they're like, what's the catch? I'm like, you got to spend like 20 minutes with me. and then we train them. And then Friday nights we say, hey, listen, you had a lot of fun. Come out again. We'll light up a bonfire. And this is really where the heart kind of comes into play. The aviation is a tool to us. And I don't mean to dismiss that in any way. I mean to hold that as a precious commodity. We use aviation to build that relationship, to build that friendship. And then we say, come out Friday. Let's fly some more. But also let's have a bonfire. And we have this amazing group called the Flight Crew. And the Flight Crew is the group of people that are always kind of helping maintain the grounds. They volunteer their time. They trim branches. They climb trees to get planes out of them. They do all sorts of wonderful things.
17: Trim trees to get planes out of them.
16: So we have a special shirt at Edgewater, and it's No Plane Left Behind. We love trees. And it's beautiful. It's a beautiful setting, a beautiful backdrop. But we put a lot of planes in trees. My son, Noah, he climbs his trees like they're nothing. And we even name them. Carl's currently on the hit list to be chopped down. So it's been a great experience. But lives are changing, and it's really cool because model aviation is the catalyst, is the bridge that can hold that way to truth that we use.
14: Well, you talk about, you know, building the relationships and whatnot out there, and that's really what it's about.
16: Yeah.
14: You know, that's very much what Paul used to say. Mm-hmm. It was, you know, it was about the people you meet here. It's really the heart of what EA was founded on. So
16: 110%. And I think that's one reason why this place is such an inspiration to me is you see it. Every foot you take, I'm running to have this radio, and I'm looking around like a little kid, and I'm forgetting. I'm like, oh, my gosh, I got to keep on walking. But just from one year to the next, that spark of innovation, that spark of energy that just makes you want to do something, create something, but also tie in closer with your family is there.
14: We all become kids. I was standing on the deck Tuesday out on the announcer stand where you were with Rick Larson, one of the VPs from EA of Chapters and Community. Yeah. And we were out there, you know, getting ready for his show and his segment, and suddenly three Mustangs just go zipping by. And we stopped and just stared like little kids and were lost in the magic of it for a moment, and both turned to each other and simultaneously said, that never gets old.
16: No, it doesn't. And it's crazy when you hear, you know, you camp under these planes and you look up and you see them. It's like, where am I? You know, where in the world can you experience this? Not just for a brief 1 hour session, but an amazing air show that seems like it goes on for 3 hours. And then after that, you see the formations in the morning and the practices over off by Fond du Lac. It's incredible.
14: It is.
17: So, the vision, the long-term vision for the air park included things like making a small grass strip for,
15: potential light support use.
16: General
15: and things.
16: Aviation.
15: Yeah. Is that still kind of in the outside works?
16: So I hope there's no one that hates people cutting down trees because I just dropped 20 of them. We have a lot more trees. Don't worry. There's a lot of trees on this property. But yeah, that actually has started too. And our good friend Corey Robbins actually was the one this time last year. He actually came in and landed for the first time. He's the first plane on Edgewater grounds. He
14: That's
16: was
14: cool.
16: passing through and he landed and we set up a fairway for him and like this goodness, like, yeah. And he landed and popped out. Next thing you know, we're over at the model runway flying models. It's like, okay, I better go. So we're clearing out a section. It's going to be more for model aviation, or I'm sorry, ultralight stall. Mm-hmm,
15: sure.
16: It'll be a short field. I have a little Aerolite 103 I'll be able to take out there, you know, with my eyes closed. My Ronca 7AC, no.
15: Come on.
16: Yeah. Okay.
15: Challenge you, thrown out.
16: Let's get some vortex generators on there and 100 horse. We're good to go. But I guess if you made me, we could do it. But yeah, there will be a runway in there. It'll be multi-purpose. It'll be one day, it'll be for paramotor training, and then the next time it'll be set aside for maybe a balloon liftoff. Mm-hmm. So everything about the grounds is truly multi-purpose. And
15: it was formerly a golf course, if I remember
16: it. Is.
15: So you got to have some fairways to work with.
16: Fairways are such great runways. It's amazing. I think I hear a lot of pilots whenever they have engine trouble, like, I landed at a fairway.
14: I remember that from the bit of training that I did is, you know, look for a golf course. You can't find a good flat, straight, or, you know, set of roads. So.
16: Here's how it worked out really good is Diane, the previous owner, she's actually employed by my wife and I. She still runs the remaining of the grounds as a golf course. And then when we have something big enough to need it, we shut down the golf. And then we have that event. And then we resume the golf. And that helps maintain the grounds. But it's really incredible to see how you can run two different models and then they can feed off of each other. We just condition the golf course to, basically accept model aviation when it's needed. And the golfers love it because, you know, I'll chop down a tree and they'll be like, I hated that tree. It ruined my par every time. And so it works out really good. But the vision goes a little bit deeper. Now with all the regulations, with the need of establishing FRIAs, and that stands for Federally Recognized Identification Areas, we have to really get a sense of organization, and we've been working on that the past 2 years. Now what we're doing is we would like to get these FT groups or FTCA groups established all over the country, and that could be a group that's established in a hobby shop, in a church basement, in a school, and of course a model flying area. Once we get that, we'd like to see something like Edgewater be established all over the country, and our amazing communities are already stepping up, and they're like, hey, listen, I have a park or I have a landfill that's willing to give me this land. I just need to meet these requirements. So now what we're doing with the Flight Test Community Association is we're helping them to meet that because we don't want to wait till there's a legal requirement to have a FRIA. We want to be 2 years ahead of the ball because it's too late if you wait.
15: We only have 2 minutes. I don't know if we can
16: jabbler.
15: Fit this into it.
16: We could do it tomorrow, too, if you're open to it.
15: I am open to it, and we might
14: absolutely.
15: Dive more into the FTCA and that.
16: Yeah.
15: But we briefly had a discussion on advocacy, and Flight Test has become this group that has the power of people, and some of those people have turned to Flight Test and said, can you stand up for our ability to do these things, and you don't need to get too deep into it at this point, but you know, do you see Flight Test as a organization, as a company that has some ability to and some responsibility to stand up and be an advocate?
16: Oh, beautiful question. The answer is yes to all the above. God's blessed us with this amazing community, amazing talent. These people want to give and pay forward and also stand for it. They've also equipped us to be able to go to Washington to communicate an amazing, powerful message, and that is definitely something we want to unpack next time I get the honor of talking with you guys.
15: Mm-hmm.
16: But the answer is yeah, and we're going to work very hard. Aviation, model aviation, all the way up through general aviations and professions around aviation are so near and dear to me. We got to protect that. And what people don't realize is when you don't take care of model aviation, that is the gateway to all of this. That's something the whole family can do today and keep that spark alive. So we got to protect that, not just for what we consider a hobby, but what we consider for the future of flight.
15: Very good. We've been joined by Josh Bixler of Flight Test, and I have a hunch we're going to be hearing him a couple times throughout the week here.
16: I love
15: this
16: you guys.
15: Time
16: slot.
15: We have literally just scratched the surface on so many of these things, and we're going to have to follow up on a lot of that. This is the Morning Preflight here on EAA Radio.
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1: Uncle Dave.
7: And I'm Fast Eddie. And with us here today, somebody that you people do not want to have on your case, we have Jennifer Humby.
19: Wait a minute.
7: Who is the chairman of the NTSB.
1: Yeah, yeah. They're our friends.
7: They are, but you usually...
1: But they talk to the people that might not be your friends.
7: You just hear about them when something goes really wrong.
1: Well, no, they explain what went wrong.
20: That's when you don't want to see us.
1: Yeah.
7: Exactly.
1: Wow. NTSB, you guys are everywhere.
7: Hey, not only that, but a lot of people don't realize, you know, you handle aviation, but you handle a lot of other disasters, railroads, shipping, any kind of interstate commerce involving, like, say, tractor trailers. We've all seen this within the past few months.
20: Yeah, we also do pipelines, oil and gas pipelines, transit, anything on a highway, like you said, that's major. So we do a lot with only 416 fantastic, hardworking people.
1: So what's the cutoff point, like considering automobile accidents? You don't get involved in everyday accidents, but if it's like a 37-car pileup in the fog, then you might get involved, or what?
20: Well, we don't want to pick a certain number because it might be serious enough that we want to go out and investigate. So it might be there could be a safety issue that we haven't revisited in a long time that we want to look at, or there might be a new emerging technology that we want to check out. Could be like for an automated vehicle, something like that. And for some of the other modes, it's substantial damage, environmental damage, injuries or fatalities. So it is very different than aviation. For aviation, we do everything. The other ones, it's really more the significant events.
1: Okay. On average, how many incidents do you guys investigate per year?
20: So for accidents, we're probably around, I want to say maybe 2,400 a year.
1: Oh, my goodness.
20: Total.
1: Wow.
20: Yeah, it's a lot. And if you do think about 416 people and those aren't all investigators.
1: Yeah, it's a lot of overtime.
20: It's a lot. Yeah.
1: Wow.
20: And we are actually trying to, I hate to put a plug in here, but we are on a hiring surge. So if you are looking for a position and you want to work with the NTSB, a great team of people, go to USA Jobs and look us up, because we have a lot of investigator positions and support positions. It's a fantastic time.
1: Now, as an investigator, do you guys train a person up to where you want them?
20: They do get training.
1: Like an apprenticeship program kind of thing?
20: It could be. We usually match the new employees with other employees, and then we have a lot of internal training as well.
1: And I think one of the most important facets of training is how to pack that suitcase so that you can be out the door in 20 minutes.
20: Yeah, but it's a little bit difficult because we could be going to Alaska or we could be going to Texas. So,
1: so you got to have multiple suitcases.
20: We have multiple items, yes.
1: So, and you never shut your cell phone off, I'm sure.
20: I don't know. For me, I'm 24/7. We do the board members, so there's four of us now with one vacancy. But the board members all rotate all year long, so we know what weeks are ours. But for the chair, you're on 24/7. So I try to turn off my personal phone when I can, but I can never turn off the work phone.
1: Okay.
7: Well, you know, I know that you investigate a lot of accidents in this country. Well, is the NTSB involved in accident investigations in other countries across the world?
20: Yeah. So for aviation, it's about 450 annually. And outside of aviation, it's usually on request. If another country needs our assistance with something, we're always willing to work with them.
1: Okay, I got a question. That's why I'm here, because I have questions. Yeah. The Titan submarine thing, are you guys involved in that at all?
20: We are. So the Coast Guard is leading that investigation, but under our memorandum of understanding with the Coast Guard, we can do our own investigation. So we are doing our own investigation of that one. And we were in close communication with the Coast Guard during the recovery operations, and the Navy, who actually did the recovery of the wreckage.
7: Well, the NTSB has been heavily involved in a lot of high-profile cases. The accident with Galloping Ghost out in Reno, TWA 800. Mm-hmm. Both of these scenarios represent different accident scenes. How the heck do you train for the differences between them?
20: Well, we have investigators that have expertise in different areas. You might have somebody who is very... it was an expert on survival factors. You might have someone who focused

0: 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Information is available at flygrb.com or visit them at booth number 3143 in Hangar C during Air Venture.
1: We actually work really closely with them. Sometimes they'll send their investigators out to train with us, and we'll do the same. We may help them in other areas. A great example is the bridge collapse that we investigated in Pittsburgh almost 2 years ago, I think, where we didn't have equipment to that we could see under the bridge. And so the FBI brought out equipment for us. They'll help us document the scene and other things.
2: Okay.
1: Yeah.
2: I had a question that went out of my head, darn it. And it was a good one. Wait, me first.
3: Okay.
2: How much has technology evolving and changing made it easier for you guys? Like in, you know, records inspection techniques, that kind of stuff.
1: Technology is both a benefit and a challenge. You know, things are moving very quickly and changing in all the modes of transportation. Automation isn't just in aviation. We're looking at, like I said, automated vehicles. There's a lot of automation now in train operations. And so it has been helpful for our folks, but it also does create some challenges, especially when it comes to what data exists. You know, when an operator has some sort of technology that we want to get data from, we don't necessarily know what we're not asking for, because there might be data on there that, you know, didn't exist in some previous technology, but it exists there. So it has created a challenge, but we have a fantastic research and engineering team and lab team that just does great work.
3: Okay. Well, here's my question, okay? Galloping Ghost is obviously one of the most violent aircraft accidents I have ever seen. But yet, with the help of photographers and a lot of other things, the NTSB was able to pin the cause of that accident. The problem being, as far as I could tell, is the fact that what was left of the airplane was confetti. And there was data that was pulled. I don't know if they had telemetry on board that was sending a live signal back. But, you know, the NTSB went through the telemetry, figured out what the heck was going on with this airplane. That's incredible.
1: Yeah, it is very incredible. When I first started at the board in 2018, actually I think it was spring of 2019, I went to a mid-air collision in Ketchikan, Alaska. And I looked at our lead aerospace engineer and I said, "Oh my gosh, how do you figure out how these two planes came together?" Because it was a pretty substantial wreckage. And he said, "Well, if you want to know, stick around." So I stuck around and just watched how he did everything. It's incredible what they do. I learned so much from our people.
2: Okay. Let's say I have the unfortunate circumstance to be first on the scene of something like a small plane crash or anything. What should I be doing thinking of your guys' investigation? What's the first thing I should do?
1: Well, I would call our response operations center to report it to our folks. That gets, once it goes into our response operations center, which operates 24/7, then they notify everybody on duty that something has occurred. That starts the whole chain of events. So if it's, you might be in, if we're in Wisconsin, we might have somebody who is, lives in Wisconsin. Maybe they don't even do aviation, but they would come and help stake it down until we were here.
2: Okay, but I guess one you want us to try and not disturb the scene as much as possible.
1: Yeah, don't disturb the scene. Leave it. And if you have video or photographs, always send it to us at witness.ntsb. witness@ntsb.gov. Sorry about that.
2: Okay, well, let's see. That's something I didn't even know existed.
3: Yeah. Witness, no, I didn't either.
2: Yeah.
1: witness@ntsb.gov. Every time I've been on scene, we always state that, especially to the media, so they can get that information out. We have gotten incredible help from the public over the years. It has really helped us.
2: Well, especially with the small airplanes and stuff, there's no telemetry, there's no black box, there's no, all you got is pieces.
1: Yeah, and so those videos and those pictures really do help.
2: Okay, there you go.
3: Well, I was going to say, some of the navigation equipment have SD cards in them that will record. It's kind of a black box in a primitive way, and I'm sure that helps too, if you can find them.
1: Yeah.

0: If they survive. All right, I want to thank you. We've been speaking with Jennifer Homendy of the NTSB. Thank you for coming.
1: Thank you. And if you get a chance, I'll be at the booth today from 10 to 12 in Hangar D, Delta.
0: Very good. This is Digital Dave.
2: And I'm Fast Eddie.
0: And this is EAA Radio.
3: Now a trip back to 2015 in the week of AirVenture Oshkosh.
0: This is Digital Dave here.
2: And I'm Fast Eddie. And somebody
0: over
2: just
0: there.
2: Said, I look pretty. I'm sorry, I don't.
0: No, I can vouch for that.
2: Oh, my aching eyes.
0: They
2: what
0: won't
2: a
0: even
2: day
0: let
2: this
0: him,
2: is
0: They won't even
2: into.
0: Let him post on Facebook. It's that
2: no,
0: bad.
2: I have. It's a brown bag book.
0: There you go. Crash helmet on backwards. But anyway.
2: We have Kim Ruth with us here. From Phillips 6060, she is the director of the GA program development.
0: Didn't they change the company's name for the new millennium, Phillips 67?
4: We're working on it, but for now we're sticking with 66.
0: Okay, brand recognition being what it is.
4: Absolutely.
2: Yeah, but I'll bet you don't know where the 66 came from.
0: Oh, it was one more than 65?
2: No, it has to do with Route 66.
0: Oh,
4: there we go.
2: There it is.
0: There's
2: Ta-da.
0: Trivia. Wow.
2: That's today's trivia question.
0: Ding, you get the Cupid doll.
2: Woohoo!
0: Just dated myself, but anyway. So, Kim, you're here to talk about fuel rebates and Young Eagles. I didn't know Phillips 66 did all this stuff. I just thought they sold fuel.
4: We're a huge supporter of the Young Eagles program. This is our 22nd year to be participating and supporting that program. And we find such value in it as far as building the pipeline of the next generation and really fulfilling dreams of young people. So as a result, we have a formal program that includes a Young Eagles fuel rebate. When they have an organized Young Eagle flight, they go into a participating Phillips 66 branded FBO. They purchase their product. They then are they're available to get a rebate of $1 off per gallon.
0: Well, that's pretty serious.
2: That's a healthy rebate.
4: It is. And we make the process very simple. They use their Phillips branded personal credit card. They go and present it, purchase the product, submit the receipt, and on their invoice, they get the rebate.
0: So you could be getting receipts for like, 400 gallons that day or something, depending upon how many flights.
4: You know, they have some really large organized flights for the Young Eagles when they have a Young Eagles day at an airport. And so, yes, we can get a lot of Young Eagles through, a couple hundred in one day. And so, yes, we're completely supporting that. And if they submit all those receipts for all those volume, we're more than happy to provide that rebate and that refund.
0: Cool. And you're doing a giveaway here for Young Eagles pilots?
4: We actually did.
0: You gave away a Young Eagles pilot.
4: We gave away. Well, they actually filled out a survey and were entered to win a flight with the Aerostars, which is an aerobatic group.
0: Oh.
4: That's going to be flying. You'll be able to see them over the weekend flying.
0: Nice.
4: But they're going to be able to go up and fly with them. So there was a drawing for three individual Young Eagle pilots who volunteer their time. And that's a way of us giving back and thanking them for their support.
0: Oh, that's a blast.
2: That is a great prize.
4: Yeah.
0: Oh, yeah. I'm just not sure my stomach could take it.
2: Yeah, you and me both.
0: Getting a little long in
2: but,
0: the tooth
2: But you
0: here.
2: Know what? If I won it, I would go. I don't care if I got sick. I would still go.
0: Just give me three of those bags, will you?
2: Three. I need five.
0: So, you guys, where are you on the field? You're all over the place, I imagine.
4: We are. But you can come find us. We have a tent, number 310. It's across from Hangar Exhibit Building B. If you come by around 1 o'clock, or you want to be there at 1 o'clock, we have a popsicle giveaway.
0: Oh, nice.
4: Yeah.
2: Cool.
4: So
0: gasoline
4: today,
0: flavored?
4: we're going all American, red, white, and blue.
0: All right.
4: Yeah.
0: All right.
4: But I did want to share with you last night at the Young Eagles banquet, we have the Phillips Leadership Award that is given to a recipient who's recognized as a volunteer. And we were very honored to be able to recognize Fred Stadler last night, an amazing gentleman who relocated his family from Texas to Oshkosh to be a full-time volunteer.
0: Wow.
4: And his commitment to the Young Eagles program is just amazing. Just this last July, we're still in July, so just this month, he completed his 6,000th flight with the Young Eagles. Which is remarkable because that is more than some states do.
0: Yeah.
4: So it's pretty incredible. And so
0: where does he find them?
4: You know,
0: that's a lot
4: he's
0: of
4: able
0: kids.
4: To recruit them. Yeah. And again, it goes back to those really organized groups and the chapter coordinators who really put it together and be able to get the word out to the community that this is available and really ignite the dreams of the next generation.
0: Now, that was 6,000 flights, not 6,000 young eagles.
4: It is.
0: Each flight, right.
4: Each flight has one child. They're in the age between 8 and 17. So it's one pilot per one child ratio so that they can get that hands-on experience. So it's more than just a numbers pushing through. It's getting them engaged, understanding aviation, and taking the controls so they are able to experience flight themselves.
0: Wow. That takes a certain amount of trust.
2: Yeah. How many airplanes has he worn out doing this?
0: Yeah.
4: You know, he has a trusty Cessna 310, and it sounds like he's been taking care of that with a lot of love. He is an ATP, so he's been taking care of it. I think it was over 30 years, he said.
0: Oh, my.
2: He's flying a 310. That's a twin-engine Cessna. Yeah. Speedy one, too, I might add.
0: Wow, that's quite a young Eagles flight.
2: Shades of Sky King, no less.
0: Yeah. Where's Penny?
2: I don't know. She's back in the hangar wondering, oh, God, what's this going to be now?
0: Oh, no, yeah.
2: When's our next young Eagles flight?
0: There you go. 6,000 flights.
2: That is a tremendous amount of flying.
4: It is. And one of the other benefits that Phillips 66 provides is they have a credit card. It's a Phillips personal credit card. And when they use that credit card to purchase their fuel, whether it's a young Eagle flight or just a regular flight, they get a 5-cent rebate per gallon as well on that. So again, we're trying to provide benefits to the aviation community to keep them flying.
0: That sounds good to me.
2: Phillips has definitely stepped up here and said, hey, we're going to help you guys out in a big way, guys and gals. Yep.
0: Are you nationwide with FBOs?
4: Absolutely. Our network is growing. We're currently at over 850 branded locations.
0: Wow.
4: So we're throughout the United States.
2: That's a lot of gas.
0: Yeah, I was going to say, I don't know if I've seen Phillips 66 in Pennsylvania.
2: I couldn't tell you.
0: Yeah.
4: I'll look it up and find it for
0: you. Yeah.
4: Absolutely.
0: I don't even look at the pump, you know, whatever, here.
2: Here's gas.
0: It's green, squirted
4: in there.
0: Oh,
4: we're going to be changing you on that. You are going to be a devotee.
0: A devotee? Look out.
4: Yeah, looking for that Phillips 66 station.
0: Come on, I want that 5 cents back. come on, give me that nickel.
4: Absolutely. Well, and that's a great point you bring up. It's not only an aviation card, it can be used at service stations.
0: Oh, really?
4: Yep. So.
0: Well, now you're going to have some work there because I know you're not in Pennsylvania.
4: Okay. Well, I know you do road trips, so.
0: Yeah, occasionally. Yeah.
4: Yeah.
0: Mostly.
4: And then we'll get you signed up for the Wing Points Loyalty Program.
0: Uh-oh. Another program. Wow.
4: Absolutely. So on the Wing Points Loyalty Program, you get 10 points per gallon. It takes 20,000 points, a little bit of math for you here, to then get a $25 gift certificate.
0: Wow.
4: Now, the great thing about that is you can get a gift card or you can donate it back to Young Eagles.
0: Oh, that's cool.
4: So,
0: nice. Cool.
4: Again, we're trying to provide as much support we can to the Young Eagles program.
0: And to the people that say, oh, 20,000 points, that's a lot of money. Hey, you're going to spend that money on the fuel anyway.
4: Yeah. And guess what?
0: Might as well get something out of it.
4: One more point to share with you.
2: Uh-oh.
4: When you use your Phillips 66 personal card, you get double points.
0: Oh.
4: See, you're just racking them up.
0: Racking them up, yeah. Okay, where's my card?
2: You know, that's this is interesting because the last time I got 10 points, I lost my license.
0: Yeah, right. It had to do with the flashing red lights. And okay.
2: You know, for some reason, the officer was a little miffed at me.
0: Yeah, and he was so nice. He made you get out of the car before he presented you.
2: Yeah, it was a wonderful thing. I've never gotten a birthday card like that.
0: Oh. Well, Phillips 66, they've certainly been around a long time.
2: Their presence has been felt here in a major way, too, not just with Young Eagles, but in other areas as well. And we appreciate that.
4: Well, thank you. We really enjoy being here. And again, we're committed to the aviation community, and we plan on being here for years to come.
2: Well, Phillips 66 is more than just gasoline, right? You also have a line of oils, of engine oils.
4: Absolutely. And we're here very present at the EAA Air Venture. When you come to the booth, you'll see that we have all the oil products available. And if you get 3 cases or more, they're happy to deliver to your site. So we got the golf carts over there ready to take orders.
0: Have you been getting a lot of people buying that much oil in one shot?
4: Absolutely.
0: Like buying a year's worth?
4: Especially at the end of the day when their feet hurt. Free ride to their cart or their tent. They're loading up.
0: Buy a case of oil, we'll take you back to your tent.
4: They're loading up.
0: That's fabulous. Funny.
2: Well, you know, also you have a lot of warbirds here. And, you know, not only do they
0: three
2: go through
0: barrels of oil.
2: Yeah, tremendous amount of fuel. But some of them with the radial engines, they'll go through a ton of oil.
4: They will. And the technology on the oils is continually changing and improving, and we do have a product engineer available at the tent. Steve is doing tech talks at 10 a.m. and at 2 p.m. We're going to be someplace else at 2 a.m. But yeah. at 10 and 2
0: really?
4: Every
0: Over
4: day.
0: At the Margarita Blender.
4: Yeah. Well, yep. that's where I'll be at 2 a.m. Yeah, you know? Yeah. So at 2 p.m., he'll be at the tent, and he'll be able to answer all your questions and explain all the greatest technologies, you know, that's new and available to the oils and how it will help you efficiently fly your plane.
0: That's cool.
2: And hopefully keep your engine from wearing out prematurely.
0: Just get him to explain ash dispersant. That's just such a strange
2: You know,
0: term.
2: That's just too big a word to be using this morning.
0: I know. Dispersant or ash?
2: Dispersant.
0: Oh, okay.
4: I'm staying away from that.
0: Yeah,
2: please
0: probably do. Should. Probably
2: it
0: should,
2: only goes know. Downhill from here.
0: Although I imagine being a petrochemical engineer doesn't get you many girls in the bar.
4: It's going to be difficult.
0: Yeah, I mean, what do you do for a living? I design motor oil. Okay.
2: Yep. The first thing that goes
0: until they
2: nerd
0: see his
2: light.
0: Paycheck.
4: There you go.
2: Yeah,
0: things change then.
2: Yeah, of course. But it's got to be interesting though working with lubricants because you just don't think
0: slippery
2: oil
0: business.
2: Oil is oil. Who cares? But there's really a lot going on there.
4: There is a lot in the whole technology of the lubricants business and the oils. And so it is very interesting as far as trying to stay up to date and really maximize, you know, the efficiency of your aircraft as well as the cost. Because if you can get the proper combination of oil and fuel, really you can see an improvement in the performance of your aircraft.
0: And longevity.
4: Absolutely.
0: That's a good thing.
2: The whole idea of the deal is to reduce long-term costs as well.
0: No, the whole idea, I like how they say that. Reduce. No, we're just cheap. We don't want to spend extra money.
2: That's it, exactly. Pilots.
0: Let's get right to it here.
2: We are some of the cheapest people on the planet. We
0: I don't know if we're cheap, but we're short on cash.
2: Yeah, well, that's because you're out there paying for all the gas. But wait a minute, think about this. Now you're getting $1 a gallon plus that extra nickel. You might have a little more money for oil.
0: There you go. And oil good.
2: Oil good.
0: No oil bad.
2: That's right. If you've got a radial engine and it's not leaking oil, that's because there isn't any in it.
0: Yep. I've got a tractor at home. When it stops smoking, I know it's running low on oil.
4: There you go.
0: But I don't use Phillips 66. I'm sorry. It's a little...
4: We can change that, too.
0: Oh, okay. You got these...
4: I'm going to set you up with Steve. He'll take care of that right away.
0: Oh, boy.
2: There we go.
4: I'm going to send him over here, actually.
0: Oh, boy.
4: Yeah.
2: We'll have some fun with that, I'm sure.
4: Absolutely.
0: I'm going to be mysteriously absent that day. No.
2: Oh, sure.
0: Don't hurt me, Steve. Don't hurt me.
2: Leave me with all the dirty work. Thank you very much.
0: Anyway, thank you for joining us.
4: Thank you.
0: Where can we find you on the field?
4: We're in booth 310. I should say tent. You can't miss us. We're right across from Exhibit Hangar B.
0: This is Oshkosh. We can miss you because there's so many tents and buildings and things.
4: You don't want to miss us.
0: No, that's true. Yeah. That's true. All right, this is Digital Dave.
2: And I'm Fast Eddie.
0: And you're listening to EAA Radio.
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5: And welcome back to EAA Radio. This is Magneto Mel, and I'm here with Amy Laboda once again for
6: brutal
5: EAA
6: Air Venture.
5: It's been chilly, but you know, I'm okay with that over the sweltering. So the weather's been fairly cooperative so far.
6: It's gorgeous out there.
5: And the night show last night, it cleared up in time for that.
6: It did. This morning I went past Warbirds and I saw a couple of the P-51s just starting up in the glint, the early morning sun. Absolutely fabulous. So who do we have here?
7: We
6: with
7: are
6: us
7: sitting
6: today?
7: Here today with Captain Sandy Anderson, and you are a retired captain for Northwest Airlines.
8: That's
7: is that
8: correct.
7: Right? 747-400, I believe
8: yes.
7: you said,
8: uh-huh.
7: as well as an alum of Texas Women's University.
8: Yes.
7: So welcome.
8: Thank you very much. I'd like to thank both of you for inviting me to talk today about TWU, Texas Women's University, and their women's collection.
6: Yeah, tell me, there's some new things happening with this women's collection.
8: Yeah, a little piece of history for you is the women's collection was actually established way back in 1932 by Dr. Lewis Hubbard. And the purpose of that was to gain a concentration of resources on U.S. women with special emphasis in the past, Texas women, Texas and Southwestern women. However, with the program that they're working on right now, that it's going to include women all over the United States, and actually has some records of that now.
6: Now, Texas Women's University is known for its collection of women's Air Force Service pilot memorabilia,
8: yes.
6: Isn't it?
8: Yes. As a matter of fact, they've got a very rich history of the WASP, the Women's Air Force Service Pilots, and they've also not only that, the collections of those, but they've got a collection of also Women's Military Aviators, Whirly Girls International, Association for Women in Aviation Maintenance, and British Air Transport Auxiliary, and Rosie the Riveters. So they have those collections, and by the way, the WASP are here, of course, and they're going to be at the Women in Aviation Connect breakfast in the morning at 8 o'clock.
7: Well, right. And now you said that it started in 1932, the collection, so that predates the WASPs there a little. What did we start with?
8: Okay, the purpose that Dr. Hubbard, I think, was interested, it was recording women who were nationally known, their collections, and also stories of women that just led very quiet domestic lives. And it actually goes, they were collecting this from like the 18th century, of course, now through the 21st century. And TW wanted to preserve the histories and memories and voices of courageous women through those time periods and, of course, in the future.
6: When did it, the aviation side, the interest start, though, with TWU? Do you know?
8: Well, I know it started with probably didn't start with the WASP, but, we have a very knowledgeable person, Kimberly Johnson, who is the special coordinator for the TWU collections, and she would be a viable source for that information.
6: Okay. So, terrific. Where do people find the TWU collections?
8: It is located on Texas Women's University in Denton, Texas, and the lady that I was just speaking of, Kimberly Johnson, is the coordinator of the collection, and I have some information on how she can be contacted if you would like that information. And it is her name is Kimberly Johnson, and her email address is kjohnson27@mail.twu.edu.
7: Okay. Great. If anybody wants to get some more info.
6: Exactly. So what kinds of things are in these collections?
8: Oh, my goodness. First of all, the collection spans about 15,000 linear feet. It includes documents, photographs, artifacts, clothing, uniforms, and memorabilia that's already been collected. And then it is also one of the largest research collections in the country dedicated to women's history.
7: Now, and what kinds of things aren't in the collection yet that you would like to see added?
8: Well, what they're starting as the primary item that they're working on right now is to establish oral histories. And what they would like is, of course, women who were since World War II. A lot of women have written biographies, et cetera, but they would like to expand their oral history of all women, such as mechanics, business owners, lawyers, instructors, astronauts, air traffic controllers, engineers, educators, and pilots. And what they would like is an oral history, but also with that, they would love any memorabilia, such as uniforms or artifacts or flight bags, let's say, any of the histories of the occupations that I just noted. And
6: what about toolboxes?
8: Oh, yeah, absolutely. Absolutely. Toolboxes, anything that that is associated with that person's career. And if they've written books, of course, they'd love to have that documented in the archives. So,
7: And you personally have been a part of aviation for, I'm imagining, a good portion of your life.
8: Since 1972, 73.
7: 1972. Mm-hmm. And what have you noticed changing? Obviously, Northwest is no longer the – so what have you seen change in your –
8: There's been
7: your
8: a
7: time.
8: Lot of there's been a lot of changes in the aviation industry for, of course, women. And, of course, there are more women in the industry now.
7: Than when you started.
8: Than when I started. Sure. I was the second female hired at Northwest Airlines.
7: Wow.
8: So I've seen a lot of history and changes. And throughout my 20, I had a 28-year career with Northwest.
6: Some of the things you don't know about Sandy are available at the WAI.org website if you click on Hall of Fame, because Sandy is a member of the Women in Aviation Pioneer Hall of Fame for the work that she did in the industry. And she's a distinguished alumnus of Texas Women's University.
7: That's right.
6: That's why she's so keen on starting these oral histories. One of the questions I have is, how does one give TWU an oral history? What do they do? What does that involve?
8: Actually, I've been through this myself already. I have given my oral history to Kimberly. And what you would do is you would contact Kimberly, and usually she will set up an appointment. And a lot of times you can go in and personally do it, or you can do it over the phone, and she will give you a list of questions so that you can be thinking about how you are going to answer those questions or what information you want to provide to her. And then also, over a period of time, I have given her, which anybody, like you said, a toolkit, I have given her some of my airline memorabilia. And also, when I was a general aviation pilot, which I still am, of course, memorabilia for their archives. And so you would contact her and set up an appointment to do this. And they would like to have both civilian and military. I think that's an important part.
6: That would be wonderful.
7: And are you located anywhere on the field that people can come and talk to you?
8: Yes.
6: I know where she hangs out.
8: Where do I hang out, Amy?
6: Where can they find you?
8: From 2 to 5 today and through Saturday, I will be at the Women in Aviation booth, which is in Building B. And from 2 to 5 there.
6: That's right. That's booth 2041 in Building B from 2 to 5 p.m. For the next couple of days, you can find Sandy Anderson. And she'd be more than happy to give you the contact information for Texas Women's University. You can look online at www.twu.edu if you want to start generally. And you can get the rest of the information from Sandy at the WAI booth in Hangar B.
7: Sandy, thank you so much for being with us today. It's been a pleasure talking to you.
8: It's been my pleasure to be here. Thank you.
6: All right.
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0: All right, this is Digital Dave.
2: And I'm Fast Eddie.
0: And we're joined by Mike Kennedy of Airplane Repo fame. Was that the name of the show?
9: It was. It sure was.
0: And you made a living taking back airplanes.
9: Call it what you want, but it was, I'm still actively involved.
0: Wow, that's crazy. Now, we are also joined by a friend of yours, which I want to say it's Ben.
9: Charlie Duffy.
0: I was close, wasn't I?
9: Yeah, right
0: same
9: on.
0: Same alphabet. All right, Charlie, and you're from a foundation called?
10: In support of Tango 31 Club that was founded by Kevin Lacey.
0: Okay.
10: Who, unfortunately, has passed away this last February. And what we want to do is preserve that Tango 31 Club for all the students and all the kids that want to learn how to be mechanics and pilots. And I'm going to segue back to a thing about the car for Daytona Coupe. And I was going to do the Cannonball Run from New York to California. And a good friend of mine, Chris Holder, is going to be my co-pilot in this process. And we said, hey, let's do a function or fundraiser to help Tango 31. And so we're going to actually take off from Sun and Fun 26 and then go to Redondo Beach and make it in 31 hours for Tango 31. So that's our plan.
0: 31 hours?
10: 31 hours.
0: From Florida to California?
10: Yes.
0: And this is on the ground?
10: On the ground. in a Type 65 Daytona Coupe that I built.
0: Okay. Yes. Is it a Factory 5?
10: It's a Factory 5.
0: See? There you go.
10: Yes.
0: I'm working on a Cobra. But anyway, neither here nor there. So you're raising money for Tango 35.
10: Raising money for Tango 31. Correct.
0: And the object is to make them totally sustainable, self-sufficient financially.
10: Correct. In that way, in memory of Kevin Lacy, may sustain itself. Correct.
0: Carry on his legacy.
10: In honor of Kevin, yes.
0: And it's a flying school, flying club?
10: It's a club where students can come in, or any young student wants to learn how to fly, learn how to be a mechanic, and go to the Aero Club 31 in McKinney, Texas. And they get mentored by people like Kevin, and now they have other people that are actually coming back from the club who have gone through the club, are now graduating colleges and coming back and mentoring kids and doing the same thing and bringing up young kids to learn how to fly and mechanic.
0: That's a good thing.
2: You know, I want to raise an interesting point here, though. If you're going to go from Sun and Fun, which is what, Lakeland, Florida?
10: Correct.
2: To Redondo Beach, California in 31 hours, I think you're going to be bending the speed limits a little bit.
10: Can't confirm or deny that.
0: Exactly.
2: There it is.
0: Exactly. But it's rumored there will be support aircraft scouting out the route ahead.
10: There will be.
2: I would want that, too.
0: Nice.
10: And on our travels, actually, takes us through pretty close to McKinney. We're going to actually stop in McKinney at Tango 31, shake hands, say, and then take off again from there.
0: Sounds
10: good.
0: It'll be
10: kind of a little pit stop for us. I think
2: I was going to say, it's a pit stop. You're going to hit the men's room, refuel the car,
0: clue that you missed is he said, take off. That's about how fast they're going to be going.
2: Well, with the Daytona Coupe,
0: Yeah. One bump and they are airborne.
2: You'd like to participate in that.
0: I won't have my car finished by that time, but yes, that would be something. Okay, that was the Daytona leaving.
2: Yeah.
10: Yes. The start of the race.
0: Yeah. Is it just going to be one car? You're going to try and get a caravan?
10: Just one car for now, so far, but we'll take any oncomers. If they want to be a elite car and let them get tagged by the cops, and we'll just go right on by. That's fine.
2: Yeah, okay.
0: That's how it worked before.
2: Locker cars,
0: yeah.
10: It's something like that. Main thing is to raise awareness for the club, trying to find sponsors to donate material items, cash, whatever we need to do to generate. And our goal is $100,000, but it may need to be more than that to sustain them, but that's our goal.
0: That's a worthy goal.
10: Yes.
0: And do you have a timeline for when you'd like to have this finished?
10: By April 19th.
0: April 19th.
10: 26, which is Sunday after the show, and we're departing from the show, literally.
0: Okay, from Sun and Fun.
10: From Sun and Fun show.
0: Full tanks, empty bladders, here we go.
10: Yes.
2: And don't forget
10: we're
2: going to
10: probably
2: race
10: Nathan Hammond in the process of this during one of his shows.
0: Okay.
10: And depart from there to make it more spectacular.
0: Sounds good.
2: I was going to say, now, we're obviously going to get this out on the radio, but if people can't come to actually see you, how can they get in touch to make donations?
10: Tango 31 is set up already to take donations, and we're working out what tagline to use for our cause to help. It came through us.
0: Right.
10: We'll probably use Cannonball 26 or something like that as a tagline to use. We're setting a meeting with them later this afternoon to set everything up. And this is brand new, just breaking today in this process.
0: Oh, boy.
10: It's hard to hear
2: fun.
10: First.
0: Shame Burt Reynolds isn't around. He'd get in this.
2: He would.
10: Yeah, he would.
0: Anybody bring in an old Firebird?
10: That's okay. If you want to, I'll take more. Load them up.
0: Yep.
11: I need to interject here.
0: Uh-oh. Interjection.
2: Uh-oh.
11: Mike and I had the pleasure of flying Burt Reynolds around in his last years.
12: We actually got to be good friends with him, and we heard a lot of stories, Cannonball Run and many of his movies. Sat and watched football games with him. He was a fun guy, and him and I really hit it off.
0: And didn't he work with a movie with Kevin Bacon? No, just kidding.
11: he liked Mike because they both had a background in stunt work, and so
12: we were both beat to hell and creak and groan and under a lot of pain because of our previous stunt work, so we shared that in common.
0: I didn't know you were a stuntman.
2: I didn't know Burt Reynolds was a stuntman.
12: Yeah. He did a lot of his own stunts. Like Deliverance, he did all of his own stunt work in that movie. They didn't use any doubles at all.
0: Low budget.
12: Yeah, it was. It was. Yeah. It was kind of interesting because they filmed that movie totally in sequence. None of the films were out of sequence because they wanted them to portray that look of exhaustion and pain and... So they just took it start to end the whole way through.
0: And they did a pretty good job.
12: Yeah, they sure did.
0: Such a cult classic.
12: Yep. It was fun listening to him describe it.
0: So how many students a year does Tango 31, well, I should say it's Aero 31 is the actual name of the club, right?
10: It is the name of the club, but the club is Tango 31 Club, and... I do not have the exact number of that yet. I know there's a board of five currently, and I'm meeting with three of them this afternoon.
0: And they're here?
10: Yes. And the whole group, I don't know how many of the group are here. They are here doing walk-arounds and stuff like that, meeting their sponsors that have helped them through the years.
0: And they're probably in aluminum overload if they've never been here.
10: Some of them have, some have not.
0: Okay. He's all out right there thinking, gee, I wonder if I can repo that Connie. Is anybody looking?
12: No, not only was Kevin my cohort in crime on the show, but we were good friends too. So I'm happy to be able to help promote this thing and back up Charlie with anything he wants and that I can help him with. And
0: keep things going.
12: Yep.
0: A very noble cause. That's
2: now,
0: the word.
2: Now, Charlie has given me an email address here.
0: Okay.
2: For those of you who would like to make donations, that's it's joanneduffy@gmail.com for those of you who would like to help keep Tango 31 going here.
0: Do you need to spell that?
2: It's joyanneduffy@gmail.com. For those of you listening to the archive, you can always replay this.
0: Yeah. Hopefully.
2: Hopefully.
0: Future plans after that. Say you get way more money than you want, are you going to be able to upgrade equipment at the flying club, things like that?
10: Looking for a hangar for them because they're right now their hangar is loaned to them currently where they have their aircraft stored, the ones they have rebuilt and the ones they are rebuilding. And talked with Savannah Hunter about that, and they're not sure how long the hangar is going to be available. So long term is to get a hangar for them that they can live in to sustain themselves.
0: Okay.
10: Long term.
0: How many aircraft do they have?
10: I think they have five at the moment, I think, and they're working on a couple more.
0: And so they're actually restoring, and that's...
10: Restoring.
0: Okay.
12: And great. Some of them have been brought back from the dead.
10: Correct.
0: Oh, for resurrecting.
12: Real. Yeah, yes. Yeah.
10: They've
12: yeah.
10: gone to...
12: Gone off to the junkyard in the sky, and they've rebuilt them and flown them here when they were done with them.
0: That's impressive.
12: Yeah.
0: That's very impressive.
2: That's a lot of work, too.
12: It was Kevin's passion.
0: Yeah. Now, the people that get the A&P training, they're going on to official A&P schools, or are they actually coming out as A&Ps?
10: They'll come out as A&P. Well, I'm not sure. Well, while Kevin was alive, he was actually signing off these kids to go take their tests after they rebuilt it and done all their requirements. And now, since I don't know if they have another designee type person to help in that process.
0: Well, it sounds like that would be a goal for the future.
10: Absolutely.
0: Because now you're actually operating a school.
10: Correct.
0: And that's cool.
10: Yes.
0: We need more people with wrenches in their hands.
2: That's exactly right. Tradespeople, we need them right now.
10: Absolutely.
2: We're short.
10: Aviation needs a lot of trade. Good trade.
0: Good. There's the key.
10: Yes.
0: And
10: quality minded.
0: Yes. Yes. Actually, I think pilots are a better A&P because they understand the other end, the other side of the coin. There.
10: Correct. Not only do they learn how to be a mechanic and come out with an A&P, they'll also go through the pilot process as well during this. So they also will get their pilot's license.
0: Oh, so it's both ways, guaranteed. Okay. You take old guys for students?
10: Take anybody. Doesn't matter.
0: Where are you located again?
10: It's in McKinney, Texas, at McKinney Airport.
0: Okay. McKinney,
12: in fact, Texas. Tango 31 is the identifier to the airport. That's where the name came from.
0: Oh,
2: that works out convenient.
0: That makes sense. Easy to find.
12: Yep.
0: How many people you got involved in the 31 the organization behind all this?
10: There's only two or three of us right now. My wife, Joanna, Chris Holder from Concord Batteries, and myself.
0: Okay. And you're hoping to gain some steam? And
10: we're going
0: to
10: gain some steam.
0: Roll on.
10: Yes.
0: That's fantastic.
2: You're going to need a lot of steam if you want to go from Redondo Beach to Lakeland or the other way.
0: Yeah.
2: You're going to need a fair amount there.
0: Yep.
12: Burning dead dinosaurs.
2: Yep.
10: Average speed is 91 miles an hour.
2: Ooh. Yeah.
0: Calculated that out.
2: That's going to be a hot foot run.
0: That's a lot of coffee and Oreos.
10: Yes. Or Red Bulls.
0: Yeah.
2: Oh, no thanks.
0: No thanks, yeah. All right, guys, I want to thank you for joining us. And how can we find out more about Tango 31?
10: Their website, Tango 31, website is up and running.
0: Tango31.com. All right, very good. This is Digital Dave.
2: And I'm Fast Eddie.
0: And you're listening to EAA Radio.
3: Here's a classic out of the EAA Radio archives from 2016. Good morning, Justice, by the way.
13: Good morning, yeah.
3: Probably should introduce you. Justice is back for his daily Plain People segment.
13: Yeah, it's going pretty good so far. I believe this one is a little longer. And this guy, Jim Martin, he works over in the home build workshops. And have you ever considered building your own plane?
14: Yes.
13: Yeah?
14: My dad and I worked on serial 406 of the Glass Air 1.
13: Okay.
14: Yeah, so it's a fiberglass composite aircraft. And, yeah, so yep, kind of been there and done that on some of that. So.
13: Wow, I can't even imagine. Like, I don't know if I would want to fly something that I built myself.
14: Well, you know, that is kind of like, and I'm not going to pick on you here, sir, but that is the public conception of home-built aircraft.
13: Yeah.
14: So here's a fun fact. I learned to fly in a 1946 Cessna 140.
13: Okay.
14: That is a, you know,
15: it's a tail dragger.
14: Tail dragger. That is a, you know, what, 60, 70, 70-some-year-old aircraft at this point? Yeah, 70.
13: Mm-hmm.
14: Yeah, 70-year-old aircraft. Using the best of 1940s technology. So people don't bat an eye about flying that aircraft, though.
13: Hmm.
14: All right. In your home, you can build something with absolute current technology, including even better metalwork and better metals to work with and things like that. That is as strong, if not stronger, safer, far more efficient, better built currently, and you can do it yourself. You know, so
13: that makes sense.
14: Yeah, it's when you wrap your head around it that way, you know, I think a lot of people understand why home built aircraft are so very popular. They're a fraction of the cost.
13: Mm.
14: You get the experience of doing it yourself. The maintenance is far lower because if you built the aircraft, you are labeled the manufacturer.
13: Mm.
14: So you can do your own maintenance and work and things like that. A lot of home builders will still work with A&P mechanics and things like that, especially on like engines and things. Mm-hmm. But for the most part, you built it, you maintain it yourself. The cost of ownership is a fraction of what it would normally be. Cost of the actual cost of the aircraft is a fraction of what it would be, and you wind up with a top notch current technology machine. You know, now nothing against flying in my Cub and my Cessna 140 and 172s and things like that I fly around,
13: right,
14: which I dearly, dearly love. But yeah, the home builds are the front end if you want of, you know, current nice thing and don't want to have to pay for many thousands of dollars more. So, but anyway,
13: yeah. Well, we're gonna get into this because Jim Martin, he had a lot to say.
16: I'm Jim Martin, and I'm up here from Madison. I've been coming up here for. This is my 39th year of volunteering here. A couple of years before that, it's been a lot of fun. I've met a lot of people from all around the world. I've been working mainly in the during the fly-in anyway, during in the workshops, in the sheet metal shop, where we've done over the years. Back when Zen Air was first starting out, we made two pairs of wings and a fuselage for an airplane that eventually wound up flying. I was here the year, I think it was 73, when Chris Heintz made his first airplane that was built in a week, and he flew it on the Sunday at the end of the fly-in. You know, it was really kind of cool to see this, watch the progress of this airplane put together, and then he went out there in front of God and everybody, he flew away. So it was really interesting. I've been coming up here ever since. I've been coming kind of early the last few years since I retired from the state. I'd come up and I'd work in South Maintenance on the buildings, and many of the buildings around here is sort of a carpenter, and getting things ready for the fly-in before everybody shows up. So it's kind of a labor of love in a way, coming up and working with a lot of this. You meet an awful lot of interesting people that come in here, and as you know, it's quite a bit. Well, I belonged to Chapter 93 a couple years before that, and eventually there were some fellows were coming up, and I came up with them. Actually, if you back up a little bit, the EAA started out having fly-ins at Curtis Wright Field, which is now Timmerman, and they had a fly-in there for a little bit, and then they went down to Rockford, which had a little bit more area, and they were down there for several years. Some friends of mine, I came from the suburbs of Chicago, and some friends of mine down there, we actually went to the last Rockford fly-in. Then I don't know what happened, but they wound up coming up here to Oshkosh, and I just sort of came up here. It was a couple of years intervening I didn't come, but it's been a lot of fun. It was really coming up and staying in the campground, and we meet people from Australia, New Zealand, from China, from South Africa, from Canada, from all over Europe, and it's really been interesting. Oh, watching Bob Hoover was a lot of fun, to watch him put on the air show things that he did. He was the backup pilot for when the speed of sound was broken with the Bell X-1, and he was the backup pilot that flew alongside Chuck Yeager when he went up, and so he's been doing this for a long, long time. It was interesting to watch him. Oh, there's been a lot of... I worked down at O'Hare for United Airlines for a few years, and it was kind of neat to see some of the pilots bring DC-8 up here and make some passes down the runway. It's one of our old friends that were here, you know. And always seen an awful lot of new things here. The Boeing Dreamliner 787 came in. That was interesting to see. Couldn't hardly hear it coming. The engines are very quiet on it. Yeah, and the A380 prototype airplane was flown here by, actually the co-pilot was a fellow EAAer from Michigan, and he had flown his RV. I think he had an RV over here from Michigan, and then went back to work in France, and they brought the A380 prototype over, and the fellow that was the pilot, first pilot on it, brought his Cree-Cree along with him, which is a little, very, very small airplane, that home-built airplane that he had built. So here is, they parked both of those little airplanes right underneath the behemoth of an airplane. it was kind of fun to watch. There's been stuff like that going on all the time. All the military airplanes we've seen, of course, seeing our B-17 come and go. It's been a lot of fun, and the 29 being here a number of times. It's been a real interesting experience through the years.
15: Yeah, definitely. So I see that you're a co-chairman. What are you a co-chairman of here?
16: Well, it's kind of the workshops area here. And when you're a co-chairman, you're kind of a upscale water boy, you know, to run and chase and get things and do that. But show people what's going on with sheet metal and building a sheet metal airplane. You go down here down the road a little bit. They're rib stitching. They're showing you how the cloth... airplanes with the cloth covering, and they stitch the ribs so that the cloth doesn't pull away from the wing. They're showing people how to rib stitch. They're doing some work over here with the fiberglass airplane, showing how you work with that. There's down at the other end of the hall here, there's sort of a little stage, and people put a little talks on about different aspects of what we're doing here. There's another smaller one over here, and then there's some fellows over on the south end that are, you'll have to ask them exactly what they're doing, but they're working with airplanes that are what we would call tube and rag airplanes. It's steel pipes that are welded together in the shape of the airplane, and then they have to put little tabs on and put different stringers along the edges, and they'd be covered with cloth, you know. And then over in another corner is where they're working on cloth, and they show you how to cover with that. So it's... a lot of the basic rudiments of building an airplane, and you've got your choice of aluminum sheet metal. You can make it out of fiberglass and foam. You can make it a tube and rag, you might say. There's wood airplanes over in our workshops area. There's show people how to make wood ribs. Three times during the week, I show how to make aluminum ribs, how you form the rib that's the basic part, one of the basic parts of a wing.
15: Yeah.
16: And it's just...
15: So have you built airplanes?
16: I started building an airplane, and just things in my family life and everything came to, so I didn't get to finish it. But I've worked with people, and I've flown an example of the one that I was working on. It was a beautiful airplane down in Iowa. I flew for half an hour with a fella, and it was a nice time. It was I wanted to come home and start building, but it didn't happen. So.
15: So all of the airplanes that are here at AirVenture, if you could fly just one of them, which one do you think you would fly?
16: Well, it's kind of like this. About 2 years ago, we were out on the West Coast, and we went to McMinnville, and we saw the Spruce Goose in its huge hangar that's there. And I was sitting talking to one of the docents, but I said, you know, this great big airplane, and it's exciting to see this, but there's a little Piper Cub hanging over in the corner, and I'd sure like that. That'd be a lot more my speed, you know. So, yeah, the Cubs are fun. Well, I did most of my flying in a Cherokee, a Piper Cherokee. But there's a number of airplanes. I suppose if I had a chance to go up in it, that, of course, I'd have to have an instructor with me in most of them. So, I haven't flown that many types of airplanes, but.
15: In general, did you have, like, how did you end up getting into aviation? Family or just interest?
16: A close friend of mine in high school's father was a captain for United Airlines. And his son, my friend in school, was learning how to fly at the small airport, Hinsdale Airport, outside of Chicago. And was talking with him about the airport, and we went up and looked at the airport. I got to go up in the tower at O'Hare. A long time ago, but I was interested in that, and I talked with his dad quite a bit about flying, and it turned out that I had a cousin down in Southwest Virginia that had an airplane too, so he gave me my first ride in a little airplane, small airplane, and that one thing led to another, and I started working on getting my license. I got a private license, and I went on, and then I came back, and when I came back from the Army, I didn't go back to United Airlines. I came back up to Wisconsin, and I worked for the Wisconsin Bureau of Aeronautics for 20 years. I registered airplanes for 10, and I worked on tall towers and airspace that affect aviation for 10 years. And it happened that I went back down to Virginia one time, and the same fellow that gave me that first ride, he had cancer of a sort, and I picked him up and went up to an airport. I checked out on the 172, and I took him up. I gave him his last ride. So it's been kind of an emotional thing for me over the years. And I still, when we go by airports, I slow down and sometimes turn in. And much to the chagrin of my wife, we go sit and watch airplanes take off and land. So over the years, it's stuck with me.
15: That's kind of all the questions I have for you, Jim. It's been a great pleasure sitting here talking to you a little bit. Hope you enjoy the rest of the AirVenture.
16: I sure will. Thank you very much. Good to meet you.
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2: I'm Fast Eddie.
0: And I'm Digital Dave.
2: And we're here with Tim Chope of the Berlin Historical Airlift Foundation. How you doing there, Tim?
17: Well, just fine, Eddie and Dave. Doing fine, thank you.
2: We understand that you've added a new airplane to your inventory.
17: Oh, okay. You're talking about
0: a new old airplane.
2: A new old airplane.
17: Yes, sir. The replacement C-54. Yes, we did.
2: Right. But you've got another airplane on deck as well.
17: Yes, we certainly do. Now, the Boeing C-97, a lot of people don't understand the relationship between that and the Berlin Airlift, but the Air Force, in the waning months of the Berlin Airlift, actually brought in a C-97 to test it under actual airlift conditions for the purpose of replacing the Douglas C-54s. Had the airlift extended beyond 1949 into 1950, they were going to replace 330 C-54s with 100 Boeing C-97s. This was the plan.
0: So you're saying that the 97's got like three times the cargo capability of the C-54?
17: Well, at least twice. 20,000 pounds for the C-54, 40,000 pounds for the C-97. But it's faster, and the loading and unloading capabilities were so much improved that you could have gotten away with 100 airplanes.
0: It's a lot like a flying boxcar, right? Related to?
17: Not really. It's got the clamshell doors in the rear.
0: Right.
17: And it had a system where you could actually use a hoist to bring pallets and just drop them down, you know, to the floor, just lower them to the floor.
0: Okay.
17: So saving the manual labor many, many steps trying to do that by hand.
2: And what a lot of people don't understand is this is a double-deck airplane. You've got an upper level, you've got a lower level in it.
17: Yeah, that's correct. That's correct.
0: First class and economy, huh?
17: Well, on the airliner version, of the rear was that spiral staircase that went down to the rear lounge. That's where that was on the Boeing 377 airliner.
0: How many of the airliner versions were built?
17: I believe they built 57. Yeah, 57, 59, somewhere in there.
0: So this actually was a high number produced aircraft, if you want to call it.
17: Out of the total built, 888 were built as air-to-air refuelers.
0: Wow.
17: Came becoming the KC-97, but the first models, of course, were not designed that way. They were going to be cargo airplanes, and then that spun off to an airliner. And then, of course, later the refuelers came into being.
0: Okay, let's talk about your aircraft then. Was that always a cargo configuration, or did you have to convert it back?
17: Our airplane was built as a KC-97G tanker, and then it was converted back to cargo.
0: So it was flying privately when you acquired it or before you acquired it?
17: Our airplane was actually confiscated for drug smuggling and was up in an auction when the previous owner. That's how he got it.
0: Wow.
2: That's an interesting career.
0: Probably got it cheap, too.
17: I don't know exactly. Yeah, I got it from a gentleman in Texas that got the airplane from the auction.
2: How long ago did you get the C-97?
17: We have been dedicated and struggling to get this airplane up and running since 1996. That's how long we've had this airplane.
2: That's a lot of work.
17: Yes.
0: Yeah, that's an incredible commitment.
2: Now, you eventually did get it airworthy, and she remains airworthy to this day, except for one small issue you had.
17: In 2019, right when we were getting on our feet to put the airplane out on regular events, we had this major catastrophic failure. And then, of course, followed by the COVID, followed by a tornado that destroyed the C-54, and then the lack of income because of no air shows and no airplane to go to them with. It's been a rough 18 months, let me tell you.
2: Well, now here's the problem. You've got a blown engine on the C-97. Where do you find engines for it?
17: Well, in February of 2020, we were ready to enter into a purchase agreement to acquire 3 airplanes for parts only, and tons of spares that would put us on a great future. And of course, the COVID and everything just kind of sidetracked all that. And so now here we are, we're ready to enter into the agreement, but now the funding part is way down. We're still trying to be optimistic and excited about it because this is the airplane we have. After entering into this agreement, would put us on the only survivable, flyable C-97 left in the whole world. And had to look at this carefully and say, do we abandon the program or what are we going to do? But when you realize how much history is around the cargo version of this airplane, plus the tanker version, plus the airliner version, it's worth the time and effort and the money to try to save at least one of them.
0: Yeah, it's kind of an important airplane.
2: I was going to say, this is the last of her kind that's flyable. That's kind of important.
17: Yeah. Now, of course, you could, if you want to spend millions and millions of dollars, get another one up and running. In my world of a nonprofit, charitable, 501c3 organization, we're on the right path for our capabilities.
0: Millions and millions would start you over, but you wouldn't need that much to restore the one you already have.
2: No.
17: Well, that's correct. We've had this airplane a long time and done a lot to it. You know, it's just taken so much time.
2: So the bottom line is that you've got 3 airplanes for parts. And where are they in the country? I'd bet you dollars that donuts they're not sitting in New Jersey.
17: No. In my life, that would not happen.
0: Yeah. They're probably in, like, Peru or something.
17: No, they're in Wyoming.
0: Oh.
2: Almost Peru.
0: Yeah.
17: We're in Wyoming. We're just entering into this agreement again, but it looks good. It looks like it's going to go through. Verbally, it's a deal. We have a deal going for us. Us being pilots, you know, there's that little risk side of us that I think every pilot has. It's just, it's our nature. You got to go for it because this is the only chance, my friend. This is it.
2: Yeah.
0: That's right.
2: If you don't nail this, your C-97's on the ground forever.
17: Well, and unless by some fluke you're able to rebuild what's on there, but that engine took quite a beating. We were 20 miles south of our destination. I had gotten out of the seat and stood behind the flight engineer, and I was watching the engines, and I said to him, boy, these engines are really running well.
0: Oh, that did it.
17: I'll never forget that. I said, they are really running well, just purring along. So when I got back in my seat, just a few minutes later, he said, Tim, we're losing oil pressure on number two. And no sooner

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1: Propeller, turning. Not too much is going to try to stop that engine, other than feathering it.
2: The innards are just going to shred themselves. They're not designed for that kind of abuse.
1: Correct, and that's one system we were very careful of. Any of the emergency systems with the prop feather, there's a lot of operation of that prop between prop reverse and prop feather and the on speed and all that sort of thing.
2: It's a pretty complicated setup.
1: It is, because it has its own propeller control unit. This is not controlled by engine oil. This has its own oil supply.
2: Well, you caught a break there.
3: Well, you also said something that it really intrigued me. That prop had a beta range?
1: No. Well, it did after it failed.
3: Yeah, okay. So you couldn't generate reverse thrust with it.
1: No.
3: Okay, I didn't think any piston engine.
1: Well, you could if you got into that circuit in flight and, you know, it got into reverse. Yeah, I mean, it can go into reverse in flight, but you sure don't want that to happen.
3: No, that would be bad. Note to self, do not reverse propellers in flight.
2: Bottom line here is, what do you need to get this airplane back in the air?
1: Well, we are in the $350,000 category to get this airplane back where it should be. And that's just something we don't have now.
3: Well, that's actually a lot less than I thought you were going to say.
2: It's still a lot of scratch, though.
1: Yeah, yes. It's a lot of money for us.
3: Yeah, I'm sorry. My credit card's kind of high right now.
1: I thought very hard, and had our educational mission with a C-54 for 27 years now. We had several events lined up for 2019, and 2020 was supposed to have been a banner year for us. Back to days when we would do 30 events a year with our C-54, and we were very happy. Even before the season started in 2020, I had 17 events lined up. That had never, ever happened in the past 27 years.
2: Wow.
1: To have that many events for the C-54 lined up. And we had 3 lined up for the C-97. I'll have that happen.
2: Then the Gremlin got into your number 2 engine, the end.
1: It was just heartbreaking, to say the least.
3: The thing is, the airplane itself came down undamaged. All you need is an engine. I mean, it could have been a lot worse.
1: That is correct.
2: Yeah.
1: It is correct. But the good news now is we are going to have a vast supply of parts, including engines. We're going to end up with 12 engines.
3: That should keep you busy.
1: Some need some attention, but 4 of them are serviceable, and we can use those like right now. 4 of them. And that's good. That's fantastic.
2: You're saying you've got this thing lined up. You just got to figure out how to finance it. And how can our listeners out there help you out with this?
1: Well, our website is spiritoffreedom.org. Yeah, www.spiritoffreedom.org. We have PayPal on there, and it says on the website how to send a check to the organization.
3: And any amount helps.
2: Any amount.
1: Would help. Anything would help.
2: Hopefully, Tim, we can get your airplane back in the air again, or at least we can help.
1: We have a special program we initiated called the Tiger Team Program, and it's a program where it's $100 a month or $1,200 a year to get on the Tiger Team Program. And that's a program where special people that really want to see this airplane get up and running. And so far, we've got 7 members to that program. They've been very loyal. The kind of people that really want to help and get this up and running.
3: Well, that sounds fantastic. Let's hope you get 100 more.
2: We sure could use the cash, that's for sure.
1: Yeah, and that's, of course, special recognition, special pats, things like that for those folks.
3: What's the website again, Tim?
1: www.spiritoffreedom.org.
3: Okay, I want to thank you very much for joining us, Tim.
2: Yeah, thank you.
3: And we're hoping to see that airplane lift off again soon.
2: Yes, good luck to you.
1: Yes, thank you, gentlemen, so very, very much for your kindness and your help.
3: All right, thank you very much.
4: Here's an interview from 2024.
3: This is Digital Dave.
2: And I'm Fast Eddie. And with us today
3: is
2: our buddy.
3: Which one? We have more than one?
2: Well, we have one really good buddy.
3: Yeah, he comes back every year.
2: Yes, he does.
3: He's a glutton for punishment.
2: Yeah, definitely.
3: Anyway, we're speaking about Barnaby Wayne Fan. Good to see you, sir.
2: Good morning.
5: It's great to see you guys. Great to be back.
3: Great. How you been doing? You keeping yourself busy?
5: Oh, yeah, I'm keeping myself very busy. Working on next generation, Son of Fastmobile, which we call the Bat Ray, which I think we talked about a good bit last year.
3: Yeah, the Bat Ray. But how you should be years further along, I hope.
5: Oh, yeah. Many, many rivets since last we talked.
3: Okay.
5: And, I'm just reflecting on the fact that this year is the

0: 30th anniversary of when I flew the original Fastmobile here.
1: Oh, my God. Is it really that far?
0: Yeah, it's really that long.
1: Oh, my word. Wow. Now I really feel old. Thanks.
0: Yeah. What about me?
2: I'm going to go home and cry.
0: But, you know, you think about it. It's great. In all those 30 years, you're still doing stuff and still building new airplanes. And, you know, look at all the progress we're seeing out on the field.
1: You'd think after 100-plus years of aviation, everything would have been thought of.
0: Yeah, but, you know, there's such a great supply of smart, enthusiastic people who just keep pushing it along. And, you know, one of the things you see is, you know, the new technologies show up and they enable doing things that you couldn't do before. I mean, things that you'd almost dreamed about. You know, my new project, all of the tubes and all of the gussets are NC cut.
1: Yeah, well, that's nice.
0: On a homemade NC machine that one of my chapter members owns, my fellow chapter members. And so, you know, with this one, I was able to lay the entire structure out in CAD, cut all the parts in CNC. You know, when we did the original airplane, it was all bandsaw and file.
1: Right.
0: And we were hand calculating the angles between the tubes. You know, so it's like, and this airplane will actually have a few 3D printed parts in it.
1: Nice. Like
2: wow.
1: The pilot.
2: Yeah.
1: Should always 3D print the pilot.
0: Yeah.
1: Bigger, heavier?
0: Light sport. So, yeah, two-seat.
1: Okay. Two-seat, though.
0: Yeah, two-seat. So, you know, roughly twice the takeoff gross weight, you know, because the original Fastmobile was in the 600-ish range.
1: And you're going to use, I'm assuming, a Rotax or something like that?
0: Baselining a Jabro 3300.
1: Okay. Six-cylinder, nice.
0: Yeah, well, you know, the airplane would probably do fine on 85 horsepower. But, you know, I've already got a 150, so I don't need another underpowered airplane.
1: Right. Nice.
0: So, yeah.
1: So then it'll be a turbocharged Jabiru.
0: Oh, no. We're trying to keep it simple in the propulsion.
1: Oh, okay. Electric motors are simple.
0: Yeah, but the batteries aren't.
1: Right.
0: No, you know, there's a philosophy there, though. You know, if you look at radical airplanes, a lot of times the reason radical airplanes fail is because the inventor can't stop inventing. You know, so they keep adding all the new things, right?
1: Yeah.
0: And so what I've tried to do on my projects is, you know, I'm putting the innovation and the radical part where it counts in the configuration of the airplane. And then I'm using, you know, conventional materials. It's aluminum. It's put together with conventional rivets and, you know, trying to make the propulsion installation as boring as I possibly can. You know,
1: okay.
0: So tractor engine, you know, installed per the manufacturer's manual, you know, no fancy drive systems or anything like that.
1: So, yeah, because you said you want to, your experiment is not the buried systems, it's the shape or the configuration.
0: And you know, when I'm doing flight test, the last thing in the world I want to be worrying about is whether the propulsion is going to keep propelling. I've been through having propulsion stop propelling, and I did not enjoy it. You know?
2: Yeah.
1: I imagine that's an understatement.
0: Well, you know, I mean, it's almost a running joke with my colleagues now. I have my, you know, Wayne Fan's laws of applied aerodynamics. You know, and the first law is there's a surprise hiding in every airplane, and the second law is it's always propulsion's fault. And, you know, I don't want this to be a second law airplane.
1: Gotcha.
2: Well, you know, the only people that really enjoy power failures are the glider pilots.
0: Yeah. Oh, I have a dear friend who learned how to fly in gliders. You know, when I met them, they were a private pilot glider only. And, you know, they started learning power and they said, oh, my God, I have to learn how to do an engine in landing.
1: Yeah.
2: Oh, wow.
1: I imagine it was complicated for them.
0: Oh, yeah. They did fine. Good pilot.
1: Yeah.
0: But still, you know, it's a matter of perspective. I mean,
1: yeah.
0: You know, being a glider pilot does make you a much better pilot. And I know years ago when I had my one engine out, you know, because I have a glider rating also, though I haven't flown gliders in a long time. Having that idea of how to manage energy in a glider, I think it made a difference in the couple of times in my flying where I've had to assume that the propulsion was not available. I had the one complete engine out, and I had one carbice incident where I thought I was going to lose the engine, and it turned out fine in the long run. I mean, the carbice finally did its thing, but I was already managing the energy as though I wasn't going to have any more propulsion.
1: Exactly.
0: And that's where the glider, you know, being a glider pilot made a huge difference.
1: Right. It's much less panic.
0: Yeah. Well, you just, you know, you do what you have to do, but.
1: Right. Right. Well, I think I'm a fan of having as many ratings as you think you can get.
0: Yeah. You know,
1: extra tools in the box.
0: Yeah. Well, I mean, recently I went the other direction a couple of years ago and got a gyroplane rating.
1: Nice.
0: You know, so, you know.
1: Well, that's ultimate engine out there. Just land. That's
0: or,
1: all.
0: You know, one way to look at it is from maximum L over D to minimum L over D, you know.
1: Right.
0: But
1: right.
0: They're all fun machines to fly.
1: Yep. And that's the best part. So, do you have a projected completion date in mind?
0: Oh, you're talking to a home builder.
1: Yeah.
0: but you know, to give you the non facetious answer, you know, this is the third scratch built airplane I've done, and I know they generally take 3 to 4 years and 3 to 4,000 hours. So I'm about 2 years in. So I figure I'm, you know, year and a half to 2 years to first flight.
1: Okay.
0: With the amount of time and effort that I can put into the project.
1: We're speaking with Barnaby Wayne fan, and I have a question,
0: yes.
1: Which is why you're here. Do you have to fight the urge to, quote-unquote, improve your design as you're constructing and think of ways you could have done it differently?
0: Yeah, you do, because, you know, you make design decisions on what's workable. What's workable in the sense, in the technical sense, in terms of your skill, my skill as an engineer, my skill as a fabricator. And inevitably, you know, I was actually discussing this with one of my colleagues recently. Every design ends up with a kludge in it somewhere. And I think the art to good design is to push the kludge around until it's small, not flight critical, and inconspicuous.
2: Bury the bugger.
0: Well, you know, I mean, I've got some things on the airplane. And, you know, the thing is some things you can only learn by actually fabricating it. So I have made a few changes along the way where I look, you know, and do the high five to the far end and say, why the hell didn't I think of this earlier? But, you know, there's still time to clearly see that it's a better approach that I can execute. On a lot of others, it's this will work. I'm sure the thing you think is better today, you would, if you change horses, you will figure out what you didn't see when you're committed to it. So as long as it'll work, just stay the course and finish it. And, you know, this is why we build prototypes, because you learn so much from ship one. It's almost inevitable that ship two can be improved. But you have to build ship one and go through the whole exercise of building it, finding the issues, finding the good parts too, testing it, and then you learn, and then you can roll that knowledge into the next airplane.
1: However, on prototype 23, you probably should have had it all worked out by then.
0: Well, it depends. You know, I mean, if you're like me and every new ship is radically different than the one before, then you're always building a new ship one. Mm-hmm. You know, I mean, on production by, you know, number three or number four, you ought to have it down.
1: Ought to.
2: Barnaby, is there any truth to the rumor that you should never fly the A model of anything?
0: No. I think the engineers are good enough that, you know, fly the A model. But just realize that if you buy the A model, you know, 5 years from now, they're going to roll out the B model and you're going to go, oh, man.
1: Yeah.
0: But, you know, meantime, you've had your 5 years of flying and good fun with your A model. So
1: now you're enlisting the help of a lot of your chapter members. Are you building more than one?
0: We are not building more than one. I'm building one. And then, you know, as I've mentioned before, Bob Engel, who's a chapter member, is building a replica of the original Facetmobile. You know, so if you go to, you know, the EA Chapter 292 hangars in Independence, which is where I live, in the North Hangar, you will find Bob's FMX-4, which is a replica of the original Facetmobile, which is getting very close to first flight.
1: Except he's going to not use that engine?
0: No, he's got a V-dub in it. So his airplane is going to weigh a little more than the original but have twice the horsepower. So
1: damn.
0: I'm looking forward to that. That should be a blast.
2: That's going to be a hot rod.
0: Yeah, well, I mean, the original airplane would climb 750 feet per minute and do 100 knots on a Rotax 503.
1: So oh, take my goodness. That's what, like 40 horsepower?
0: 46 horse. So you take that same airframe, make it 50 pounds heavier, and put 90 horsepower in it. That's going to be a fun ship.
1: Cool.
0: And then, you know, in the main part of the hangar is where I'm building the Bat Ray. So there's, you know, there's two facet mobile-derived airplanes being built there at the same time, but one each.
1: Okay.
2: Well, Barnaby, when you're building these aircraft, you're using a lot of CAD-CAM design and CNC machines. Do you find that it's easier than ever to screw something up?
0: Not really. I mean, it helps. The CAD helps a lot. But what you have to have your eyes open. It's very easy in CAD to design a joint that looks buildable until you realize that the angle between the tubes is so fine that you can't get your rivet gun in. Mm-hmm. So, you know, you do have to have a different perspective. And, you know the acronym CAD, C-A-D, right? So there's computer-aided design, and then I do a lot of cardboard-aided design.
2: Yep. Yes.
0: Where I will, you know, some of the gussets, I just said, I'm not going to try to develop these on the computer. I've got the thing Clico together, and I will just cut out cardboard templates and put them up there and work with it until it fits. And then I can take the template and make the aluminum part from that. That's how we did it exclusively on the original Fastmobile. And, you know, it's weird because they're at opposite ends of the technological scale.
1: And they're both valid.
0: And they're both really valuable.
1: Yeah. Yeah.
0: You know, and, you know, I don't know about other designers, but for me, I can do an awful lot on the computer, but there are some things that I just have to see and touch to really get a feel for.
1: Okay.
0: And whether that's a mock-up or the final product, that's the way I tend to design.
1: All right. Well, thank you for joining us, Barney. We always love your coming back, and I want to see this airplane fly.
0: Oh, so do I.
1: Yeah. I'm Digital Dave.
2: I'm Fast Eddie.
1: And this is EAA Radio.
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1: I am Digital Dave.
2: And I'm still Fast Eddie.
1: Well, jury's out on that.
2: Yeah.
1: Anyway.
2: Popular vote.
1: We are joined by Charles and Josh of the National Air Traffic Controllers Association. Apparently, when you become an air traffic controller, they surgically remove your last name.
2: Apparently, a lot of people have been doing that this year.
4: Yeah.
2: What's up with that?
4: The mystery.
1: You know, the mystery, the intrigue.
2: I know what
4: it doesn't have faces or last names.
2: You know what it is, bro? They don't want to wear their last name out.
1: Is that what it is?
2: Yeah. That's
1: okay.
2: What it is.
5: Yeah, got to stay anonymous.
1: Yep, got to stay anonymous. We want to talk about flight following for VFR pilots. I mean, everybody's heard of flight following. Everybody say, you know, you should call up and get flight following. Tell us why. And tell us you're not annoyed when we do.
5: First, thank you for having us on. I think there's a perception that flight following is we're just annoying them, so I'm not going to do it. I mean, there's the on-book benefits of it, right? It's traffic calls. It's the safety alerts, emergency things, weather, all that. I don't know a controller that would say VFR flight following is annoying. I think it's one of those things of, you spoke about a student pilot, right? If we're busy and a student pilot is checking on and things are kind of not in the order it should be, or it's kind of taking a little bit long, we're human. You know, it may come out in kind of the tone of our voice. It doesn't mean we don't want to do it. It's just like, okay, we got it. We're trying to get to the point here.
1: It's
5: like,
1: Friday. I want to go home.
5: Exactly. I hit my quota. This is my VFR flight following quota.
1: Right.
5: I can go home after this one, you know?
1: Well, I mean, let me restart that thought. As a student pilot, you're already overwhelmed.
5: Right.
1: And you're going to start telling me about airplanes, and I'm going to be like, what's he talking about?
5: Right, right.
1: So should we always preface our calls with, yeah, I am a student pilot. Please be gentle.
5: I think from my perspective, I think it helps. It just kind of prepares me a little bit for, okay, maybe I'll stand by and let me get to you in a second because I have something else to do, and I'll block off a little bit more time to get through your service. But I think it does help for sure.
4: Yeah, I agree. And it kind of sets the tone of how you're going to be transmitting because, you know, you have to have a little bit of buffer there with the way you're communicating. And same thing with foreign pilots that don't really – where English is their second language. And I think that it's pretty obvious when English is their second language, but when it comes to a student pilot, for instance, it kind of sets that tone so you know. So I think it helps in my experience. It does.
1: Okay. Yeah. Okay. Do you have, where areas are you guys from?
5: I work at Oakland Center.
4: I'm at Seattle Tricom.
1: Okay. Well, they're both pretty busy, I imagine.
5: Yeah.
1: So do you have a lot of times when you can't accommodate flight following?
5: It's happened before.
1: Okay.
5: And I've definitely had to cancel flight following before just because I was so busy, but it's rare.
1: So we should always make the effort and say, hey, I'm out here.
5: Right. And if we can't do it, we can't do it. But, you know, 99% of the time, you know.
1: Do you ever get the seasoned, read that, grizzled pilot that's like, he's annoyed that he has to call flight following? It's like, yeah, I know the airplane's out there. I can leave me alone.
5: I don't think so. I think, you know, for the, at least for the airspace I work, you know, I work a lot of the Sierra Nevadas and Truckee Tahoe area. So a lot of that is more experienced people who kind of go back and forth from the Bay Area to the mountains there. So most of the flight following we get are people who have done it before and they're kind of used to it. So we don't get a lot of newcomers over there. Yeah,
1: I would think that in tricky terrain, I don't want to use the word hazardous, but semi-dangerous terrain, you would like to have us on flight following just so that you know we made it through wherever we're going.
5: Absolutely. Yeah, where we're at, too, there's a lot of military aircrafts that are mixing in with the VFRs there, and they're doing the lake tours just like the VFR guys are. So, absolutely. I would rather talk to the airplane than have to guess what kind of airplane that is or where they're going. I can be able to just, hey, you know, what direction are you going to go? Where are you going to turn? So, yeah, absolutely.
1: Okay, talk about what you want from the pilot when he calls in to request flight following. Is there, like, a standard list of questions you have to roll through?
5: So, actually, this will probably be interesting because being from a Tricon, Josh probably has a different answer than I do. So I'll let Josh answer first.
4: Yeah, absolutely. And, you know, it depends on the controller, too, because we're all humans. And this is one of the things that we've been talking about in our presentations because we've had an exchange back and forth between controllers asking, what is it you prefer? Because you will have different answers sometimes. But I would say, generally, the consensus is that, you know, who you are, where you're at, and what you're wanting to do, concise and simple, is, you know, try to get it all out in one transmission. And one of the things that's kind of interesting, that the story that I keep sharing, is when I started at a lower level facility, I was taught, hey, just do the call sign and then, you know, hey, you, it's me, nice to meet you kind of thing, where are you headed? But then as you get to a busier Tricon, the intent was, no, we need to communicate to the pilots that they need to give everything all at once. Right, so it kind of depends on where you're at with the complexity, but generally speaking, if you keep it short and simple, here's who I am, the type of aircraft, and here's what I want to do. That's generally the best way to start your flight following.
1: Okay, do you want a bearing, a heading, and an altitude or anything like that
4: altitude,
1: right off the bat?
4: Absolutely, altitude, because we have, you know, we have with the mode C and the transponder, we have to verify that with your altitude, and otherwise we're going to ask you, you know, say altitude, and we make sure it checks with what you just said.
1: Say direction of flight, up.
4: Yeah, and we up, right, yeah, absolutely. That way, yeah. Going to the left.
1: Yeah, I had a ground school instructor say that when you get a storm front, the wind always shifts to the right. What does that mean?
4: What is that? To the right.
1: Okay.
5: Yeah.
1: Student pilots, I mean, I'm aiming this discussion at student pilots because we're the ones that are afraid of everybody in the government, so.
4: That's what they're coming after you.
1: Yeah. Oh, no, they're going to shoot me down.
5: Yeah. I think just for student pilots, just ask. Just ask. Plain language, if you don't know how to say it, you know, in the official terms, just plain language, we'll get through it.
1: Okay.
5: Yeah. We're not there. We're not the police. We're there to help. We're there to offer a service. We're not here to get anyone in trouble.
1: Okay.
5: Just ask.
4: Yeah, and the one thing I would offer, too, is even like for a student pilot, communicating over the radio, how it's natural to feel timid in doing that, because as a
1: lot of them are afraid of the radio.
4: Right, and you know, so I'm a CFII, but I started as a controller. And I was very comfortable talking on the radio as a controller because it was my job, but then once I started to fly, I knew what had to be said. But when I actually had to push the PTT to say it, as the pilot, I got that butterfly. I got nervous.
1: Because you don't want to screw
4: and
1: up.
4: And I'm thinking, what? This is really strange. Like, this is my job.
1: Right, you're on the radio
4: all
1: the time.
4: But now
1: you
4: switch it to where the call sign is after the transmission or what have you. You know, that's one thing I always taught my students was it is completely normal. It's okay. I'm a controller. You know, when I started flying, I felt nervous, too, even after being a controller. So, it's a normal thing. And we all go. And I think that kind of helps with the student pilot, you know, disclaimer up front to say, hey, look, I'm a student pilot. And I think that gives that gives some grace to the controller to know, oh, okay, I'll kind of slow it down a little bit. That's fine. We all train. We get it.
1: Personally, I think I always identify as a student pilot, even after I had, you know, 400,000 hours.
4: Right. Oh, yeah, that's why I keep the please be patient student driver on my car, no matter what. Yeah.
1: They don't have one of those for airplanes, do they?
2: They could use it, that's for sure.
5: Yeah,
1: they probably should. Tell me a funny story.
5: Funny story?
1: Yeah, of a flight following, you know, or do you ever have anybody come back and say, like, what?
5: I mean, I there's always these kind of small stories, but I don't know if I really think it just kind of happens, you know, all day long.
1: Okay.
5: But, yeah, I don't know if I have anything specific.
1: All right. How many times a day do you have to call someone and tell them to close the flight plan? Do you get, well, that's okay. Part of your job.
5: Now let's talk about this, all right?
1: Yeah. Okay, now we've opened it.
5: Yeah,
1: all
5: right.
4: Let's crack that seal. Okay.
5: That happens very often, especially, like I said, I work mountainous terrain, so it's one in, one out for a lot of these airports. And if the flight plan's not closed, I may even know that you're on the ground. But if the flight plan's not closed, we have to start search and rescue. Like, we have to start that process.
1: Okay.
5: So it's like either another pilot can relay it or you have to tell us. But if we don't get an official word, we have to start the process. Now, a lot of it, for the most part, it's over in 10 minutes. So we're not actually starting the real process. But the paperwork starts, you know. So it's one of the more annoying parts, for sure.
1: Yeah, I did that once. But anyway.
2: I don't know. It seems like in your line of business, there's a lot of annoying parts.
5: Well, yeah, it's a lot of paperwork, yeah.
1: Isn't there a class in the traffic controller curriculum, how not to be annoying? or how not to be annoyed?
5: Right, yeah.
1: At Friday at 3:30, yeah, when your shift ends in 20 minutes?
5: Patience 101.
2: Yeah. I was going to say, one of the training manuals, how to irritate pilots.
1: Oh. Yeah.
5: Well, you just pick that up. That's wisdom through the older controllers. They pass it on to you.
1: Oh, yeah. Okay. Yeah, okay. Yeah. Now, you guys work the same airspace every day. You get familiar with the pilots?
4: Absolutely.
5: Yeah.
1: Okay, and do you ever have those ones, oh, no, not this guy. Why didn't he stay home today?
4: Well, the voice, it's just like that with controllers, too, right?
1: You're okay,
4: like,
1: yeah.
4: Yeah, there's the grumpy one.
2: Yeah.
1: Yeah.
2: Yeah.
1: Yeah. 397 is the only one. What do you want?
5: Yeah.
4: And that was one of the questions we got. Like, what about the controllers that you have to work, or they're complaining about the grumpy controllers. We work with them.
1: Yeah.
5: Right, yeah.
1: Yeah.
5: It's not
1: no easier for
4: We're
1: you.
4: We're all in this together, folks.
2: Right. Listen, you won't get any sympathy from the pilot community on that.
1: Yeah, the difference is the pilot can change frequencies.
5: Right, yeah. We can't. We're stuck in that room.
4: Exactly, yep.
5: I'm literally tethered to the console with a cord. I can't leave.
1: Yeah. Right.
2: You know, I'd love to know how many times you get a pilot and a controller that just don't get along, and both of them are thinking, oh geez, not this bum again.
4: Yeah, it's fun to experience, actually. Yeah.
2: Is that what
4: different
2: you call
4: from afar? From afar.
2: From afar.
4: Not the controller. Yeah. Like, oh, here we go. I cannot wait to switch this aircraft to this sector.
1: Nice.
2: Yeah. So in other words, you love it when somebody else is suffering, but not when you are.
1: Right. Yeah. When they say, have a nice day.
4: Yes. Right. Yeah. That's an excellent day.
2: It's actually, they're trying to tell you something else.
5: Yeah,
2: really
5: funny.
2: Rude.
5: Well, those unexpected reroutes, it's because we're trying to give you to a specific controller.
2: Right.
4: Yeah.
2: Exactly. The weather's
5: fine. We just say
2: fine.
5: For weather.
2: Yeah. or the classic catch-all, noise abatement.
1: There you go. Right. Well, we've been speaking with Charles and Josh from the National Air Traffic Controllers Association, and I am Digital Dave.
2: And I'm Fast Eddie.
1: And this is EAA Radio.
3: Here's an interview from 2012.
1: I'm Digital Dave. This is EAA Radio, and we are joined by Lieutenant Dick Cole and David Thatcher. I'm sorry if I get your ranks wrong.
6: Lieutenant Colonel.
1: Lieutenant Colonel?
6: Yeah.
1: Well, see, there you go. Unfortunately, I'm not a military background guy, and you are the distinction of being Doolittle Raiders.
6: Yeah.
1: And for people that don't know what the Doolittle Raid was, these guys got talked into flying an airplane off an aircraft carrier that was never designed to do that, to bomb Tokyo, to send a message, and then on top of all that, they knew they weren't coming back. They knew that was a one-way plane ride, and you were told to crash land in China and make the best of it, I guess.
6: They didn't tell us that ahead of time.
1: Oh, yeah. Really? Yeah. I mean, how did they go about selecting you guys to try to do this mission?
6: Picked us all out of the 17th Bomb Group. It's the first group in the Army Air Corps to begin training in B-25s.
1: So you were actually voluntold, not actually volunteered. I guess you looked at it as a job that had to be done. You weren't worried about too much else other than that.
7: Well, at a time when your country's at risk, it's every person's duty to answer the call.
1: So that's how you saw it. Yes. You didn't really think you were going to be heroes or doing anything all that extraordinary at the time.
7: No.
0: No.
7: And we didn't think it was a one-way mission. It was no more of a one-way mission than the guys taking off in India or in England and going over Germany and France.
1: So you weren't worried about that part?
7: No. In a war, you don't worry about what's going to happen because it's not unproductive.
1: I see what you're saying. You can't control the outcome anyway.
7: That's right.
1: You just do the mission. Did you guys practice or anything like that? I mean...
7: Yeah. We practiced about 45 days at Eglin Field, Florida.
1: Okay. And what did they do? Mark lines on the runway and they said, this is all you got? You got to get it off the ground?
7: Yeah. Mm-hmm.
1: At any point did you think this is not going to work?
7: Well, after we practiced a while, we were able to see that it would work.
1: Okay. Now, the airplanes were fully loaded with maximum bomb capability, right? Were you able to carry full fuel?
7: No. We took all the extra equipment, since we were going to go low level, we took all the extra equipment out and replaced that with gas tanks. We doubled the size of the fuel in the B-25.
1: Now, as I recall, the fleet was accidentally discovered and you guys had to launch earlier than you had planned to reach Tokyo?
0: Yes.
1: So that really put a different spin on things, didn't it?
0: Yes, it did. We had to launch about 250 miles earlier than we expected to.
1: Well, that's quite a lot earlier.
0: Yes, it is.
1: So that shortened up your end run. Now, did you meet any resistance at all anywhere near the targets? I guess nobody had a clue you were coming.
0: On the way between the boat, when we came over the beaches in Japan and before we reached Tokyo, our crew met a formation of six planes, but they didn't see us there. We were flying so low that they didn't. It just went on overhead. But after we got to Tokyo, when we got there, number seven plane, there was quite a bit of anti-aircraft fire, but it wasn't very accurate. We didn't have any trouble.
1: Now, I imagine that once you left the ship, there was radio silence.
0: Yes.
1: So nobody on board the ship knew what was going on. Did you fly a formation or was it a loose grouping?
0: No, just went in alone.
1: Wow, so nobody knew anything of what was going on.
0: No.
1: Let me get my names right. You, Dick, were co-pilot with Jimmy Doolittle, so I'm assuming you were in the lead aircraft.
7: Yeah.
1: So you didn't get to see, I mean, you were the first one to drop bombs, but you didn't get to see what anybody else did.
7: I did happen to see, we flew in trail all the way, singly, because we couldn't afford to fly in formation because of fuel. Travis Hoover's airplane, who was the second one to take off, was a little bit faster than, or he was using higher power settings. Anyway, I did see his bombs go up.
1: When you practiced in Florida, obviously that was just a land takeoff, but if I recall the films that I've seen, the planes more or less fell off the end of the aircraft carrier and it looked like they were going in the water. Now, what was that like for you?
0: Just one did that.
1: Oh, okay. That's the only one they ever show then. Everybody else took off nice and,
0: yes,
1: and keep going? Well, you still had to have that moment of doubt, you know. Is this going to work?
7: Well, everybody had the same distance, about 498 feet. And everybody got off in good shape, even the airplane that Dave was in.
1: And why wouldn't have his gotten off in good shape?
0: Well, we took off without flaps.
1: Oops. Forget that part. Now, they got the ship headed into the wind, and they were going as fast as they could to give you as much help as possible.
0: When I get up in the airplane, the wind was blowing across the deck so hard I could hardly stand up. So we had plenty of lift to get off.
1: Wow, I didn't realize that. I thought maybe 15, 20 knots would be about all you could get out of the ship, but I guess I'm wrong.
0: Well, a pretty good wind was blowing, too.
1: Well, that helps.
0: Yeah.
1: That helps. How many hours to the destination? 250 miles? It's got to be a little over an hour. Well, no, 250 miles further than planned. So how many hours were you flying?
0: About three hours before we got to Japan.
7: Yeah, about three and a half.
1: And how low were you flying? Like 1,000 feet, 2,000 feet?
0: 50 feet.
1: 50 feet off the water?
7: Wavelength high.
1: Wow, so like ships were more of a hazard than anything else.
0: We did that for, they
6: couldn't detect us that way flying that low.
8: Okay. I don't even know if did Japan actually have radar at that time, or you were more afraid of visual sightings.
7: I don't know. The Enterprise had surface radar.
8: Okay. So you dropped your bombs on a specific target, and then you were told to just turn west and head for mainland China.
7: No, we flew on a south heading out of Japan because we didn't want them to know we were turning toward China.
8: Ah.
7: We flew down the chain from there.
8: Now, what was it like? Did you guys attempt to actually land the airplane? Did you end up bailing out? How did that work out?
7: In our airplane, about 4 hours into the flight after Japan, our navigator passed a note up to us that we were going to end up about 180 miles short of the Chinese coast. And at that time, we went through our ditching procedure, and nobody was really interested in ditching because flying as low level as we were, we could almost reach out and touch sharks floating on top of the water. Fortunately, Mother Nature got into the act and created a big warm front over China where we were going to land. And it developed a wind that they call the kamikaze wind, which was gave us a tailwind that blew from east to west. And as a consequence, well, we were all able to make China, except the one that went to Russia.
8: You said you stripped out a lot of the extra equipment. Did that include all the machine guns and everything like that?
6: No.
8: Okay, you went in fully armed.
6: Well, I was in the turret and had two 50 caliber machine guns, and then they had a flexible 30 caliber in the nose.
8: So okay, so they didn't take that out.
6: No.
7: And we had two broomsticks there in the back.
8: Oh, the tail gunners, yeah. Did anybody get it? I guess only the one airplane met any resistance at all, so you didn't use any ammunition.
7: No, I don't think they spotted us because as soon as they dropped their bombs, they went back down low level.
8: I was going to say you had to pop up in order to drop your bombs. Now, how high up did you go?
6: 1,500 feet.
8: That's still really
6: not
8: low.
6: Not very high.
8: No, I mean... You had to have felt the concussions of the bomb explosions from that range. You're practically on top of them.
6: We were just high enough so we didn't feel it.
8: Well, that's a good thing because I don't think that would be much fun. And then, now, were the Chinese, did they know you were coming? I mean, or were you like, you didn't know what you were going to find once you got there?
6: We were just about out of gas and dark and it was raining and the pilots spotted a strip of beach and they tried to put it down there, but best judge the distance, I guess, and we hit the water with the wheels down and immediately turned us over.
8: Whoa.
6: And the other four in the crew were all thrown out through the nose when we hit.
8: Did they survive it?
6: Yes. I was in the back and was unconscious for a while, but finally got out and it was a Japanese occupied island, but there was no Japanese on there at the time, so the Chinese underground got us out of there. And it took us 2 days to get to free territory on the coast and then another day to finally get to a hospital. And there was no medical help whatever when I crashed. So the pilot was injured so bad that by the time we got to the hospital, infection had set in. He got a bad gash in his leg, and so he had to have his leg amputated at the hospital at Lin Hai.
8: I guess for the Chinese underground, the issue of the Japanese finding an airplane wrecked on the beach caused them some problems.
6: Yeah, we found out later that they landed a company of Japanese soldiers where we landed and came looking for us, but we had a head start on them across the islands. They didn't catch up to us.
8: Now, what happened to you guys? Obviously, eventually you made it back to U.S. somehow,
6: yes. Mm-hmm.
8: And then you went back to your unit and went back into combat?
6: Yes, but a different outfit and a different airplane.
8: Oh, you didn't? You never flew another B-25?
6: No, huh?
8: Oh, that's kind of a letdown, isn't it? So you stayed in the Pacific Theater, or did you end up in Europe?
6: I went to England first. Was there just a few months. We didn't have any airplanes there, so the German bombers on their way to London would come over our base, but they didn't bother us. And then went in a convoy to North Africa, and was there for a year.
8: At the conclusion of the war, you guys came out as definitely seasoned veterans.
6: Yeah, I guess so.
8: Well, we seriously thank you for your service and your gallantry and bravery and a little craziness you displayed there. I think that's what we needed.
7: You can blame it on our leader.
8: Yeah, he had quite a reputation, didn't he? Well, thank you, gentlemen, for coming here. Yeah. Enjoy your show, the rest of AirVenture.
6: Yeah, thank you.
8: And thanks
7: thank
8: for coming.
7: You.
6: Yeah. Okay, thank you.
8: Thank you very much, guys. It's an honor to meet you.
3: Here's one from AirVenture Oshkosh 2024.
8: I'm Digital Dave.
2: And I'm Fast Eddie.
8: And with us is Amanda Williams, Senior Master Sergeant Amanda Williams of the United States Air Force. So impressive. And we're going to talk about female fitment, meaning airplanes were designed around big fat guys like me, and now we're trying to stick svelte little ladies in there and make them fit. Is that what am I anywhere near close, or am I just putting my foot in my mouth?
2: Again.
9: No, so you're pretty much close. If you imagine, like, back in the day, that's primarily who it was that was flying, were males. And a lot of our equipment was designed around that. And a lot of it has not changed a whole lot, not the base of the items. But, of course, they've, you know, have been modified and evolved over time, as our aircraft have as well. And while everything else has evolved, so has the workforce. And there's more females getting into it. And so we've realized, like, hey, we looked at the 95 percentile of the workforce at the time when we were designing things, and it was primarily male. Now we have an increased presence of females, so we need to start paying attention to them and making sure that it fits them in order to make sure it's the safest thing that we can provide them.
8: Yeah, because if you're not one with the airplane, that's just not going to work.
9: No.
8: So does that involve... being involved in the design process to make the range of sizes that can fit larger, or does it involve retrofitting existing designs, or all of the above?
9: Pretty much all of the above. So there's been quite a few events that, I mean, female aviators from everywhere have come together. It's been pretty amazing and inspiring, honestly. And I know, like, our uniform office has been there, and we've been a part of it. Like, a lot of people from AFL-CMC has been a part of that and done body scans and gotten feedback from them. And it's now... that's now also a requirement that so much whenever you are designing something or testing something, bringing something on board, you have to make sure, like, so much of your testing pool is female so you can make sure that you capture that as well. So, yes, it goes back to modifying and as you're developing, keeping them in mind.
8: And I guess you also develop the range of pilots' sizes that you're looking for.
9: Yes.
8: I mean, if you're 4'8", that probably won't fit you in any transport airplane.
9: It starts with the aircraft and how that's designed. I mean, it's pretty cool. I've seen that as well whenever they're trying to come out with a new aircraft, and they're like, all right, we need to get people in there and see, like, okay, can they reach everything? How does this go? Does the seat move up, you know, high enough so they can see where they need to, or anything like that?
8: Yeah, I have short legs, so I need the blocks on the pedals.
9: Yeah, and at the same time, you got short legs. If you need to go up a little bit closer, well, then we need to also make sure, okay, well, then how does your gear fit your body? You know, are we trying to put so much stuff on your chest for a survival vest, per se, that now you're bumping into any controls or anything like that? So it's a huge piece of the integration.
2: Well, you know, that brings up a very important question, because one of the pieces of survival equipment that when you need it real bad, the ejection seat. How do you modify that for a smaller person?
9: That is something... as a much bigger pool, because it's a little bit easier for us to modify something that is worn on the person.
8: Okay.
9: And part of the aircraft, that's a much bigger pool. And from my limited understanding, because egress injection systems are not my lane per se, it all comes back to, like, okay, this is what it can support. This is how big the person can be, how heavy they can be, how wide they can be, whatever, and so on, and still eject safely. So as you stated, if that size pool starts to change greatly, they do. They have to find different ways, either maybe modifying the seat or modifying a piece of the seat and doing something with the weight and balances or something of that sort, maybe that is less of a pain or has less of a third and fourth effects of modification, possibly.
1: Would you say that they sometimes fit an airplane to a specific pilot? In other words, they add seat bolsters or whatever they need to do.
9: Again, that's not really my lane, per se. But like I said, I think it's kind of cool that I have seen that they will do that testing as they're developing it to make sure, like, okay, can everyone reach everything and do everything? So that would lead me to believe that they do take that in consideration when designing it. But again, that's not really my specialty.
1: Okay. What is your specialty exactly, so we get right on track?
9: So my specialty is aircrew flight equipment, which is exactly what it sounds like. So everything that an aircrew member, and that means whether it be a pilot or someone working in the back of a heavies or something of that sort, we make sure that they have all the equipment that they need to safely operate the aircraft, that they're safe if there was an emergency in flight, that their ejection system does work, their ejection seats do fall under our division. If they had to bail out, we take care of that as well. We also make sure they're equipped with any kind of survival items they will need, that once they bail out or eject, they can survive whatever environment they find themselves in, whether that be floating in a raft in the water or somewhere on land or even stuck in a tree. We've come up with a way that, like, you can just, like, rappel yourself down. So they can take care of themselves and let rescue know where they're at so they can come and get them. And odds are we probably equipped a lot of the rescue that's going to come get them as well.
1: Okay. We're speaking with Amanda Williams, Master Sergeant.
2: Senior Master Sergeant.
1: Well, I'm terrible at ranks. You can tell I never served. I was thinking when she said in trees, they have, like, a little miniature chainsaw on their belt, you know, cut their way out.
9: We actually get them a little rope.
1: I hope.
9: A little rope with some really good tensile strength that can do that room, go down.
1: Is there the Michelin Man effect if you're not careful? They got so much stuff on them, they just look like this and they can hardly move.
9: Yes, honestly, that is something to take into consideration, because we do have, you know, they tell us that they need this. We go out and we find something to fulfill that requirement, so they have that capability. Then it's up to them to pick and choose what is your priority of what you need out there. And I have seen people out there, Michelin Man, but sometimes you got to pare down. As I said, you don't want to be bumping into things, you know, that you didn't mean to bump into because you piled so much stuff on. And then also you have to consider what the human body can take.
1: Right. I mean, you know, parachuting out of an airplane is scary enough, but when you got an extra additional, 70, 80 pounds of gear on board, that's even more frightening.
9: Especially with the opening shock.
1: Yeah.
2: Oh, yeah.
1: Oh, my.
2: Because the military chutes, they open pretty hard.
1: They're trying to jolt you to awareness, I guess. I don't know. Wow.
2: They make you think twice. Geez, I knew I should have stayed with the plane.
1: That's called the boy you done messed up shock.
2: Yeah.
1: So, new aircraft, new requirements, everything's changing constantly. It's all we've got to do. Or...
9: I don't know if I say they're always, I mean, they are always evolving. So there is always something. Our particular branch handles the sustainment of everything that's out there right now. So I feel like we see a lot of changes just due to industry changes and then a slight little modifications that can be done for new capabilities that are being introduced. Anything new to the process is going to have an effect. It doesn't need something as huge as like a completely new aircraft.
1: So that's intriguing. It brings to mind a question. As airplanes are retrofitted and upgraded, so mm-hmm. the equipment the pilots and everybody carries has to do the same.
9: Could be, depending on what it was.
1: Okay.
2: Well, you know, I imagine that technology plays a fair part of this, too, because as we get more and more technologically advanced, you're going to be carrying more and more sophisticated equipment. You know, hey, everybody could... you know, parachutes out of an airplane nowadays could easily be equipped with a spot or a satellite phone, just in case.
9: I feel like it could go either way. You can have those technological advances. Like I said, now I need this gadget and I need this gadget, and you start putting more stuff on. Or it could go the opposite way. I used to have 5 gadgets, and now I have it all in one.
1: Swiss Army knife approach.
9: Exactly.
2: Yeah. Yeah.
9: Exactly.
1: All I need is a credit card and a pencil. I'm good.
9: There you go. There you go.
1: Sounds like a never-ending job. I mean,
9: it is, but it's very rewarding.
1: Do you guys also outfit for Arctic?
9: Yes.
1: Oh, my. That's got to be.
9: Yes.
1: That's Michelin man territory.
9: That can be very, very challenging, especially whenever it comes time to put everything into like a survival kit. We're always trying to jam so much stuff into a small space because, again, you have to think of all those different effects.
1: It's the purse effect, yes.
9: Yeah.
1: Well, no matter how, you can never find what you're looking for. It's in there somewhere.
2: And not only that, but when you're dealing with various weather, you know, various climate conditions, you have to plan for that, too, because stuff that may work in the tropics definitely is going to work in the Arctic.
1: Just what I need here in Alaska is shorts.
2: Yeah, and a Hawaiian shirt, you know.
1: Yeah. So how many people are involved in this? How big is your group?
9: Oh, wow.
1: Sounds like a lot.
9: I think it's easier for me to, instead of say how large we are, to explain like kind of how we work. So we work in what's called integrated product teams in my particular branch. So a team might consist of myself. I am at the base level, I am an aircrew flight equipment technician. I maintain the gear. I fix it if it's broke. I replace parts. I custom fit it to the aircrew member and so on. But I have a manual that tells me what to do. And that manual is written by a tech manual writer. That is a member of the product team. But they also had an engineer that said, yes, you can safely do that. Before you write that down, you can safely do that. Okay, cool. So now I have an engineer that's part of that team. But then, you know, logistics is everything. Doesn't matter if you got all the parts and pieces, if you can't get them there and everything doesn't work out, you don't have the money and everything. So we have a logistics manager that's part of it. And then a program manager that helps us find that money and make sure everything is happening just right. And that is for every single piece of equipment is assigned to one of those teams.
1: Now we understand why the organizations are so large.
9: Yes.
1: So much going on in the background.
9: Yes, sir.
1: How long have you been doing this?
9: September's going to make 23 years.
1: Oh,
9: my goodness.
1: And
9: it's been a great 23.
1: Wow.
2: You're an old hand at this thing.
1: She's the expert.
2: Yeah.
1: The one they come to when they have questions.
2: Well, there's nothing wrong with having the experience. It's great being one of the old heads, isn't it?
1: The gray beard. Oh, you don't have a beard.
9: No, but it's definitely on top. It's coming.
1: Hey, at least you got hair.
9: Yes, I'm happy for that.
1: Yeah, really. So you planning on retiring out?
9: It's probably coming up pretty soon.
1: Very cool. Very cool. I want to thank you for joining us. We've been speaking with Senior Master Sergeant Amanda Williams. United States Air Force. And I'm Digital Dave.
2: I'm Fast Eddie.
1: And this is EAA Radio.
3: Here's an interview from 2025.
1: There I am.
2: There it
1: I'm
2: is.
1: Digital Dave.
2: I'm Fast Eddie, and they're certainly right.
1: Yes.
2: There is no intelligent life out there.
1: No intelligent life here.
2: Not
1: anyway,
2: here.
1: Actually, there is intelligent life here.
2: Yeah, where?
1: In our guest.
2: Yes, Mark Palm.
1: Mark Palm.
2: Good morning.
10: Good morning, guys.
1: He says he likes the hot seat. Something wrong with this one.
2: and the rest of us are normal? You're kidding, right?
1: Okay. Now, I see by your card, your CEO co-founder of Samaritan Aviation.
10: That's it.
1: And flying canoe, I mean, what's the significance of that?
10: Yeah, you know, imagine, I've been here all week, right? It's passionate aviation enthusiasts, or it's pilots that flew in, that obviously the common theme, passionate aviation enthusiasts. And the ability to use an airplane to change someone's life is something all of us as pilots would love to use our planes to change the world, right? And in Papua New Guinea, halfway across the world, Samaritan Aviation is using seaplanes to literally change lives, turning three-day trips to the only hospitals into one-hour flights with seaplanes at no charge to the people, rescuing them where they're at. And 40% are mothers in labor, tuberculosis, malaria, all kinds of diseases. We're able to save their life, offer access and hope in these remote villages. And in their language, in Papua New Guinea, that's 20% of the world's languages are there as well.
1: Wow.
10: But one of those languages is Tok Pisin, which is a trade language that we all speak. And so when I first landed, the first one we brought over in 2010, there hadn't been a float plane in New Guinea for over 40 years. And I land in this village, and I keep hearing the villagers say, Saman Balus, Saman Balus. And that was the name that I kept hearing. And I I started asking, like, what does that mean? And basically, they were describing an airplane. Balus is a bird, but it's also the name for an airplane in their language. And Salmon is an outrigger. And so they were basically saying flying canoe. And so we've become known as the flying canoe over there, and that's where the word Salmon Balus comes from, and the new movie that we just launched as well.
1: You've got a movie about the whole operation.
10: We do have a movie. It's actually showing today at the EAA Museum at 1 o'clock. It's a 40-minute docu-film on the life over there that follows our families and the work that we do over there, saving lives.
1: Wow. How long have you been doing this?
10: We just celebrated 25 years since I started the organization and been in Papua New Guinea for 15.
1: You don't look that old.
10: Yeah, well, trying to stay young.
1: Yeah, yeah. It's got to be very rewarding and yet challenging. I mean, the flying part's the easy part. It's everything going behind the scenes, I imagine. That's a real, real challenge.
10: Yeah, a lot of logistics issues, challenges. You know, you're landing on rivers that rise and fall, some of them up to 12 feet in a day from tide. Other times you have flooding that comes up and brings. On one side of the country, we're operating in a river that rises up to 20 feet in 3 days, which is due to flooding, and it's a 1,000 feet wide river, so you can imagine there's no docks on this side, and you're just trying to make it work as a pilot and figure out where you can land and dock up between palm trees. You're dodging crocodiles and fishing nets and a lot of things we don't think about here in the States, but you're doing it because you love people, and you're doing it because they don't have access to help, and we believe that they deserve a chance at life when their kids are sick, when they're dying. We want to help them. God loves them, and God's given us love for them, and we want to help them and bring them to the only help that they can have, which is the only hospital there in the country.
1: Okay, how many aircraft do you campaign?
10: We have three currently over there. They're all amphibious 206 airplanes, and then we have a fourth one here at the seaplane base this week as well. If anyone out there wants to get over to the seaplane base and meet our team, we've got the float plane over there. We're flying that as well, so we'd love to have you come check it out. But that'll be going over next year. And as I mentioned, we're expanding right now into a whole new area across the mountains. I mean, Papua New Guinea, you describe it, it's the last frontier. It's one of the most remote places on Earth. The middle of the island is 14,000-foot mountains. And so when you talk about expansion, you're talking about moving a whole new operation. And we're moving into an area where there's a hospital, another several hundred thousand people with no access or hope. If we're not there, or if a seaplane's not there. I was just over there landing in a village that people had never seen an airplane. And if you can imagine a day and a half canoe ride or paddle to the nearest hospital in this area, or a 16-minute flight. Aviation can change a life, change a village, change a community, and that's what we're doing in Papua New Guinea.
1: Wow, so you've got all the challenges, water landings, mountain flying, and I'm sure the weather changes on a drop of a dime.
10: All of those factors, density, altitude, it's hot over there. And so our pilots are the best, and we've 15 years without any incidents or accidents, and it's a testament to God's faithfulness, but it's also, competent people that are trained well that make the decisions.
1: And your support crews.
10: And our support crews, our maintenance teams, and even those in the States. You know, we're a nonprofit. We're funded 100% by donations. We don't charge for any of our flights over there. The people don't have the resources to pay for an airplane. And so we're able to do this, and we've been able to do it now for the last 15 years full-time in-country without charging anyone. And so that's just an amazing ability to reach people.
1: Are these strictly medevac flights, or do you also bring in food and supplies?
10: Our focus is medical. So 7 days a week we're on call for medevacs. We also deliver medical supplies into 40 different little aid posts, so like the basic medicine. We've delivered almost 300,000 pounds now of medical supplies into these remote villages. We also work at disaster relief. So when there's a flood, like this last year, we had the 40-year flood, and then you had a 7.1 earthquake as well, and all at the same time. And so then we're able to bring in supplies, people, sickness outbreaks that come up, like a cholera outbreak or whooping cough. Polio came back to New Guinea a few years ago, and so we're able to go in and work with World Health Organization to help stop polio in that area as well. So there's just a lot of challenges over there, and it's amazing these airplanes have the ability to make a huge change.
1: Well, that's the 206 is the stationaire, right?
10: The stationaire, that's correct.
1: If it fits, it ships.
10: That's it. Except when you add floats, it gets a little more challenging. Yeah, but amazing airplane, and it does the job that we need it to do.
1: Does it come with a paddle?
10: Yeah, it does. Actually, I have one of each float.
2: I was going to say a paddle, an anchor, and a life jacket.
10: That's right.
1: And hopefully the co-pilot is the other paddle.
10: Yeah.
1: Wow. How do you guys go about getting fuel? I mean, you have to have it brought in by ship?
10: Yeah, it comes in 50-gallon drums, and it's shipped in from Australia.
1: Wow.
2: Well, that's got to be interesting, moving around those drums. They're 400 pounds apiece.
1: Oh,
2: well,
1: think
10: about it. Where we're expanding right now, it's 55 miles from the nearest road. We have to ship it in barges, and then we're moving it on floating docks and in the swamp with pushing it on a cart. Yeah, it's a lot of work, and it's a big logistic challenge.

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1: Fun, but
2: wow,
1: it never gets old going into places where people, it's a direct impact.
2: Right.
1: People die if you're not there.
2: Yeah.
1: People live if you're there. And that's so you can imagine the reception you get as well. And it's always amazing to see. I've been flying over there 15 years now and seeing even the first patient that we flew in that was breech birth for 3 days. She was unconscious. Had a baby after we got her in. She named him after me, which is a whole nother story. But baby Mark is now 15 years.
2: There's a lot of Marks there now.
1: 15 years old. Yeah, I just saw her recently on the side of the village, and she just became a grandma. Her name's Antonia, and seeing her life has changed. She's a grandma now. Mark's in seventh grade at boarding school.
2: Wow.
1: Doing amazing. And just seeing a generational change in that village from our work. And that's just one story of the thousands I could tell you.
2: That's amazing. That is something.
3: Well, you know, the one thing I thought is the weather systems out there, are these things predictable or do you get a lot of pop-up stuff?
1: Yeah, it's a lot of pop up. It's almost every afternoon you're dealing with some sort of weather. It kind of starts as a fog in the morning, and then it rises up and becomes thunderstorms in the afternoon. The weather's you don't put your four flight on and grab weather over there. There's no ATIS or
2: there's no phone coverage. There's no nothing. You're on your own.
1: You're on your own. So you're making you have a windy app basically, and you're making good decisions based off of that. And but you're always ready for it. You know, you're gonna fight weather almost every day at some capacity, and so we train for it, and it's just part of life over there.
2: So it sounds like if you're a young pilot with a seaplane rating, it'd be a good place to be.
1: Yeah, well, the one thing about our organization, we're a Christian organization, our families and pilots that come over literally raise their own funding, which keeps our funding down, our funding needs down when we operate over there at no charge. And so these are families that are committed to serving people, to uprooting their whole family, moving them over there for 2 years at a time.
2: Wow.
1: Because they believe it's that important to serve someone on the other side of the world and share God's love with them. And that's a lot of what this film is about today at the EAA Museum. At 1 o'clock, you can see the story of the flying canoe and what we're doing to make an impact, change lives in Papua New Guinea.
2: Okay, that's over at the EAA Museum. Mark, I want to thank you for joining us. It's a pleasure talking with you. EAA Museum, 1 o'clock today, the flying canoe.
1: Thank you, and we'd love for you to jump on SamaritanAviation.org and see what we're all about. Follow us on Facebook, Instagram. Stories every day of lives being changed and lives being saved over in Papua New Guinea.
2: Cool. This is Digital Dave.
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2: And I am Digital Dave. And
3: I am Fast Eddie, the guy with the mustache.
2: The guy with the mustache. Yep. Right. I want to make sure we answered that question.
3: Yeah, somebody posed one. They also said there are 30-plus Corsairs flying out there. I don't know. We'll have to do some research. But I know we have four of them here. And with us, hopefully, they're using Behringer brakes.
2: I tested his brakes on the way into the studio. They work great.
3: Were they?
2: He stopped on a dime, man.
3: Did he activate the ABS doing it?
2: I didn't hear it fire, but maybe he did.
3: Okay.
2: I don't know.
3: We have Billy James here from Behringer brakes. Good morning.
5: Good morning, fellas. How are y'all?
2: Good.
5: Y'all, that's a southern thing.
2: Y'all, yeah. Well, actually... Well, he's not, but I was born in the South.
5: Okay.
2: I just escaped at an early age.
5: Oop. Gotcha. Right. It's all good.
3: Yeah, so, our mother was a Southern Belle. We're both ding-a-lings.
2: Oh, my goodness. But anyway, we digress. Behringer brakes, you got started in motorcycles, we read in the background, in 1985.
5: Yeah.
2: And then some reason motorcycles just didn't do it. We have to have airplanes.
5: Absolutely.
2: Now, you got started mostly in the ultralight end of the business?
5: Light sports stuff, yeah.
2: Okay, mm-hmm. Okay. So tell us about your brakes. I mean...
5: Yeah, man. Well, it's a French company. They're in Tallard, France. And like you say, they've been around since 85 messing with this kind of stuff, wheels and brakes for high-performance race motorcycles. Behringer's the family name. And when they discovered airplanes and got into that, like I was telling you earlier, they just never looked back.

0: motorcycles are to take you where the airplanes are.
1: Right, right. That's what you said.
0: Yeah. I used to have a bumper sticker that said that. So,
1: but anyway. I'm going to get one.
0: Yeah. So then it you know, like any startup, you know, when you're trying to, you know, penetrate an industry like that, it was tough the first go around, but Behringer already had a very good name and great products for motorcycles. So it took on pretty good over in Europe, and then they came over here and tried to get into this market, and you know, it had its slow start, but when everyone realized what these were, it took off pretty good, and we've been doing very well since. We've been in the States almost 10 years. I'm just looking. We came in 2012, so next year is 10 years.
1: And wow, talk about making me feel old. Wow.
2: You are old.
1: Yeah. So you get a lot of home builders that use the Behringers.
0: We do. Oh, yeah. Yeah. We've got a sizable market with the home built crowd. A lot of the higher performance airplanes really like them. So the RV guys, the Stoll guys, Lancers and those kind, because that's what we can stop. We can stop the heavy stuff.
1: Yeah. Lightweight with a lot of stop.
0: Yeah, exactly. So you don't see a lot of the smaller ultralights here with our stuff on it. You find that more in Europe, but here it is the RV crowd for sure, and those types of airplanes, you know, just the higher performance aircraft.
2: Now, when you're talking about brakes, you're not just talking about the rotor, the caliper, and maybe the wheel that goes with it. You're talking a full integrated system, everything you need to bolt it into your aircraft and make it work.
0: It's everything. Oh, yeah.
1: So you do master cylinders and everything.
0: Oh, yeah. Reservoirs, master cylinders, parking brakes.
1: Wow, we've got soup to nuts.
0: Every bit of it. Yep. We've got over 20 STCs. We're on many OEMs. If you buy a new Cirrus, in fact, the last decade, if you've bought a new Cirrus, you have our wheels and brakes on those aircraft.
1: Well, that's a nice
0: Diamond
1: contract
0: aircraft
1: to have.
0: It's good. Yeah, it's good. Well, when they were, you know, when Cirrus came and was looking for a high-performance wheel and brake and something that was new and exciting, Behringer was standing there and said, hey, look at this.
1: What kind of composites are you using in the actual pads?
0: That's secret ingredient. That's
1: Things have changed so much.
0: Yeah, that's actually one of the secret ingredients.
1: Okay.
0: The pads. There's magic in there.
1: I can tell you, but I'd have to kill you.
0: Yeah, right. Yeah, you don't ask Colonel Sanders what's in that chicken.
1: No, it's just a break. Yes, special ingredients cooked with love.
0: Yeah.
2: Well, you know, and as we all know, brakes wear out.
0: They
2: and
0: do.
2: I'm sure you have a tremendous warehouse somewhere in the United States full of Behringer brake parts.
1: Yeah, because we all have heavy feet in this country.
2: Yes.
0: Yeah. You know, actually, we do. So our USA footprint is in Greenville, South Carolina, which is where I live. And there's five or six of us there that run that operation. And we're actually moving in a month or two to the Greenville Downtown Airport, GMU. We're just right outside the proper airport, but we're looking at it.
1: Okay.
0: And our warehouse capacity is going to quadruple, if not more.
2: Wow.
0: Yeah. That's been one of the sticking points that we just don't have enough warehouse space to service everybody as quickly as we'd like.
1: So you sell direct?
0: We absolutely do sell direct.
1: No middlemen. Nice.
0: Well, we have a dealer network, absolutely, but you can buy from us direct.
2: Do you have a setup so that you can get parts to somebody who's stuck somewhere because of a worn-out brake or some kind of brake
0: AOG
2: problem?
0: Stuff.
2: AOG.
0: Yeah, we do. We have an AOG service that we provide for folks who are guaranteed out within 24 hours, absolutely.
1: Do you offer design help? In other words, I'm building my whiz-bang special. I have no clue what kind of wheel or brake I want to put on it.
0: We do. Yeah. It takes a little bit longer time because everything is engineered and produced in France. So we take data and then we send that to France, let the engineers munch that and do what they do, and then we go back to our folks.
1: Okay.
0: Yeah.
1: These are typically, I guess, on the smaller planes like the RVs and all those, it's just a single rotor. It's not these multiple stack rotors
0: See. No, we don't have any stack rotors or anything. But the technology is actually kind of from the higher planes, where most the bigger aircraft, where most folks are used to seeing a disc bolted onto our wheel. That's not what we have at all. So you'd really need to come by the booth or look online to see how our wheels and brakes are designed. It's quite unique. Not something you normally see in general aviation.
1: Okay, what have you got for a small electric scooter, you know, with like 12-inch wheels?
0: It has to have wings. We don't sell any wheels and brakes to anything that lives on the ground. It has to have wings.
1: No.
0: But if you come up with a flying scooter, we'd love to talk to you.
1: I was
0: going to
1: say, the way I drive it, it tends to fly every now and then.
2: Yeah, that's for sure.
1: Just short hops.
0: Yeah. We've got something really new that we're excited about that we've just introduced this year. It is a tire pressure monitor system.
1: Okay.
0: As far as we know, no one else has that.
1: Right.
0: And it is a band that goes around your wheel, and it is Bluetoothed with your smartphone, smart device, whatever, and it will tell you the pressure and temperature of that wheel.
1: That's interesting. Now, does it do anything like RPM?
0: No,
1: just tire pressure.
0: Yeah, not yet.
1: But I imagine if you check it right as you're on approach, which like everybody has time to do that, you could see the spike in pressure when the tire heats up hit the ground.
0: It is recording stuff, so that's interesting. I know that not a feature now, but that sounds like
1: okay. I want to install the app so the next time we fly commercial, we'll key it up and see if we can see the tire pressure.
2: There you go.
0: Yeah. Good luck there,
1: Captain. That left rear is a little low.
0: Yeah. Yeah, right.
2: Now, are you guys dabbling in any carbon fiber materials for your wheels or your brake rotors?
0: You might be asking the wrong guy. I'm not aware of that, but I know they're doing all kinds of research and development in France. So that would be our engineers' questions. Yeah.
1: Yep, trying to get the last ounce out of it, literally.
0: Well, we're one of the lightest in the industry, if not the. We know that. Yep.
1: Okay.
2: Well, if you're not the lightest, you're certainly the stylish. These things look like mag wheels.
0: Aren't they gorgeous? Yeah.
1: You know, one thing I've wondered about, nylon brake lines.
0: Okay.
1: I mean, everybody uses them, so obviously they're rated, they're safe, but you still wonder, is that really going to hold those kind of pressures? But
0: I
1: guess it does.
0: I guess it does.
1: Yeah.
0: Right.
1: Yeah, I hope so.
0: Yeah.
1: Let's find out.
0: Right.
2: I know I race go-karts, and I don't use the nylon lines. I've got braided steel lines on the brakes because if you lose the brakes, uh-oh.
0: Yeah.
2: It ends badly.
0: And aircraft are so much more than that, right?
2: Right.
0: So,
1: yeah.
0: Yep.
1: Yeah, it depends. If you lose the brakes on a long runway, it's not so exciting. However,
2: a short runway and one of them pops.
1: Especially when you floated halfway down it.
2: Yeah.
0: That's why a lot of the Stoll guys are putting our product on their aircraft. A lot of the Carbon Cub Crafters, the PA-18s, and all the different light sport, Kit Foxes and just aircraft, because the superior braking power and performance is what they have to have because of those short hops that they're making.
1: Right.
0: Intense. You've seen it. We've all seen it.
1: Yeah. It's like, I need to stop now.
0: Right now.
2: And they're literally abusing the brakes to make this all happen.
0: They're abusing everything in that airplane.
1: Yeah. Don't tell them that.
0: Yeah.
2: Well, that's what makes it so interesting is watching how short it takes to,
0: it's incredible.
2: Take off and land.
1: And what's even more incredible is somehow that doesn't void the factory warranty.
0: There you go.
2: even though when the pilot from this competition taxis in and his brakes are on fire, the warranty hasn't burned up.
1: That's right.
0: Well, he stopped in 4 feet, so I could.
1: Yeah, that's good stopping distance.
2: Right. Oh,
1: those brakes work.
2: Now, you've also got an anti-skid system, too?
0: Excuse me. We do. It's actually, it's not like a car, so there's nothing that's sensing a skid on a wheel. We don't have any sensors or electronics. Yeah, it's actually a adjustable pressure regulator where you set it. We have, obviously directions to do that.
2: Mm-hmm.
0: But the idea is, and it works really well, is that you can, once it's set up properly, you can apply in the cockpit maximum braking. So you can just put the pedal to the floor, right? Standing on the brakes is what we call it.
2: Mm-hmm.
0: And the wheel won't skid.
1: Right. It'll stop at that max pressure.
0: It will give you maximum braking authority without stopping the wheel.
1: Nice. All right, we've been talking with Bill James of Behringer Brakes, and you guys are in one of the exhibit halls?
0: We're actually just right down the road here from you on the, in the international side there.
1: Okay.
0: And facing the runway here.
1: Well, be sure and stop in.
0: Please do.
1: I'm Digital Dave.
2: And I'm Fast Eddie.
1: And this is
2: EAA Radio.
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1: This is Digital Dave.
2: And I'm Fast Eddie. And I'm still wondering where they got that clip from.
1: You.
2: Yeah, I know.
1: The short answer.
2: I don't remember doing it, though.
1: You don't remember anything.
2: Well, I'm
1: sorry. joining us is Peter Cohen, Quest Mission Integrator from NASA.
2: Right. The X-59.
1: X-59.
0: Yeah.
1: I understand Pinocchio was in the running. We asked for Cyrano. I think the plane should be called Cyrano. A little obtuse. Well,
4: We just like to call it the 38-foot schnoz.
2: Jimmy Durante,
1: the
2: there you go.
1: You going to fly the schnoz plane today?
2: So, you know, it seems to me that this airplane, basically being a supersonic lawn dart, you got to be kind of careful when you're walking around it. You can get hurt on this thing.
4: Not that sharp.
1: Well, I imagine
4: we don't like lawn dart either. That's kind of got a negative connotation.
1: It does.
2: Very much.
1: It does. Well, stop that.
2: Okay.
1: I imagine taxiing is going to be interesting because if you're swinging around a corner, that the nose wheel's so far back, you got to watch you don't whack that thing on stuff.
4: Yeah, that's one of the things we're really going to have to look at that carefully. It's been a long time. Back in the high-speed research program, we built this giant vehicle that was just for ground operations called Surface Vehicle Operations, SOREV.
1: Okay.
4: But we don't have something like that. So for our first taxis, we're going to have a lot of eyes on the front of the airplane watching what happens.
1: Yeah, yeah. You're a mission integrator. Integrator to me means putting everything together. So are we talking the hardware, the machine itself, or the mission planning and all that?
4: It's more the mission planning. So okay. we've got an aircraft build. We're building some specialized instrumentation for recording information in the air and on the ground. And in the end, we're going to get to the point where we have a large team out in the field doing a community survey. And as mission integrator, I call myself the chief cat herder.
1: Right.
4: My job is to get everything to the finish line at the same time so that we can do the community testing.
1: Okay, so you're still in planning phases now. I mean, the aircraft has not yet flown.
4: It has not yet flown. It's basically finished. We had the rollout ceremony back in January.
1: I saw the video. That was impressive.
4: With its new paint job, it looked really good.
1: It looked fast.
4: It does look fast. Right now we're doing the kind of the hard stuff, trying to make all the systems, make sure they talk to each other and everything's working properly. We're getting real close to running the engine for the first time and hopefully be flying by the end of the year. But that's really just the start of the mission.
1: Most of us, not ever having been involved in a program such like that, you'd think, well, if it was my car, I would just push it out of the garage and start it. What's the delay? Why does it take so long to get to the point where you start the engine?
4: There's just a lot of complicated systems that need to talk to each other, and you know, if you go too fast, you wind up going very slow because you'll break something.
1: So. Well, we don't want to do that.
4: Yeah.
2: No, definitely not. So that's one of the hard parts about aircraft nowadays is that the systems themselves are so complicated. Back in World War II, you just built the airplane, threw the engine in, it kick-started, and go. Yeah. Now you've got all these computer systems.
4: Yeah, a lot of, if you look back on the old X-plane, if you borrowed a landing gear from something, all you had to do was hook up the hydraulic lines, basically. But, you know, we've got an F-16 landing gear. And it's complicated electronically, and it's got to talk to our F-117 control stick and our F-18 throttles. And even though those are airplanes that are, you know, up until recently still flying, that engineering data is now a little old, and it's hard to dig up, and it's just hard to make all those connections. So that's kind of what was one of the things that's driving us to take our time and
1: I can just
4: sort
1: see
4: those
1: that
4: things out.
1: Guys in there Googling F-18 wiring diagram for control stick.
2: Yeah. Well, you know, and the thing of it being is, like you said, the airplane, getting the airplane flying, that's only half the battle.
4: Right.
2: You've still got a whole ground crew to support.
4: Yeah. So we're going to do something with this X-plane that most X-planes never do. We're going to fly it outside of restricted airspace. We'll be flying in the National Airspace System, flying it over people, over the communities. So it's extra important that we check every box and make sure that it's safe to fly and robust to fly, too, because we're going to be flying at a flight rate much higher than most X-planes fly as well to do these community tests.
1: Well, that brings up a whole other series of questions. You're going to have to coordinate with air traffic control and center because they're not going to be used to an airplane transitioning their airspace at the speeds you guys are talking about.
4: So the upside is we'll be high. So once we get through their airspace, we're less of a problem. But that is one of the things. So right now we're kind of working on finding airfields that we can fly the X-59 from, and then communities around those airfields that we can fly for our community testing. As part of that, we're also going to talk to the center and the local air traffic controllers and find out what their airspace situation is and let them know how we're going to fly and see if they can identify any issues that they'll need to work if we're going to fly there.
1: Okay. We're speaking with Peter Cohen from NASA. When you're talking about airfields, you're not going to be flying into commercial airports per se.
4: No, not really. So
1: you're thinking the military field only?
4: There's a couple of things. The big thing is field length. The airplane does have an emergency hydrazine system, so we have to be able to support that system. We want to avoid congested airspace because we won't have a lot of fuel. We'll need to get up and down quickly. So that kind of says mostly military airfields are the best choices. There are a couple of joint military-civilian airfields that are also in the running.
1: Okay. Dover. Bring them to Dover. That way you can fly over Philly.
2: Well, hey, if Willow Grove had been open, you could get in and out of there, 7,000-foot runway.
4: We actually need 10,000-foot runway.
2: Well, then you're at Philly International.
1: Then your wing is not making enough lift. It's only one person.
4: Well, the bigger problem is landing.
1: Right,
4: because we have a fairly high landing speed. We have no speed brakes. We have no parachute.
1: Did we forget about that in the design phase? How are we going to stop this thing?
4: It was one, you make decisions, but it's just, you've got to set the airplane down, let it roll until you're at the energy level where you can put the brakes on. So it'll be safe, but, and who knows, we might get to the point where we're comfortable going in shorter, but we're starting out with 10,000 feet.
1: Now, that begs a question. It's probably too early to even ask this, but will there be a ship number two, possibly, with changes?
4: Very unlikely.
1: Okay.
2: This is a one-off deal, then?
4: This is kind of a one-off deal.
1: And you're hoping to find out everything you need to know right here.
4: Right with this airplane. Yeah. Okay. At least everything we need to know about sonic boom noise reduction and community response to quiet supersonic flight.
1: Okay.
2: That seems a bit of an oxymoron. Quiet supersonic flight. You guys are well on the way of doing it. Now, let's look at this program way down the pipeline. What are you going to do with the airplane when all this research is over?
4: So it's kind of that's TBD.
1: You have
4: a supersonic aircraft, and knowing our researchers, they will come up with some use for it. But it is an X-plane; it's suited for a very unique purpose. Once that purpose is done, you have to think about what's the best way to do the next thing. And I personally would love to see it in the Smithsonian someday.
1: I would too.
2: Yeah.
1: They'll take the engine out though.
2: Well, because I always do. You do not. Well, it sounds like you guys have a lot of work ahead of you, especially with the ground crew and everything, all the logistics and support.
4: So we have been working that pretty hard. We've got, so phase two is the acoustic validation. There's a lot of measurements being taken there. We've got a dry run coming up for that where we're going to practice everything, except we're not going to have the X-59. We're just going to use one of our F-15s. We got a whole team working on all the aspects of the community response testing. So when we hit those milestones, we're ready to go.
1: So that, the community response, it's a guy calling people going, hey, what'd you think?
4: It's a computer calling people and saying, hey,
2: exactly.
4: What did you think?
2: Yeah. We want to talk
4: it's
2: to
4: a computer
2: you about...
4: calling 1,000 people and asking, what do you think?
1: I'd love to be on that list. But anyway, your mission requirements are still not well defined yet. You're, like you said, you don't have your locations. You don't have your airfields. So there's a lot up in the air.
4: So the mission requirements are pretty straightforward. Fly for 50 miles supersonic over a community. That's kind of, and create a quiet supersonic sound. The details of, how we're going to operate when we do a specific deployment and activity, those we need to work out yet.
1: Okay. Hardware's pretty well set, obviously. Yep. So as long as they don't expose anything major, your timeline is...
4: So we're behind schedule for sure.
1: Everybody's behind schedule.
4: But the good news is everything is just some little thing that needs to be fixed. We haven't found anything that's a real showstopper or that says we have to really do something different with the airplane.
1: Okay, so it's not like you're running around and going, hey, guys, we forgot the engine.
4: Yeah.
2: it's not one of those moments where you do a face palm and go, oh,
1: yeah.
2: Crap,
1: no,
2: darn,
1: no. No cup holder. So 50 miles, that's about, what, 5 minutes worth of flight?
4: That's about right, yeah.
1: Oh, so. My goodness. Yeah. That's underwhelming after all that, all those years of work. It's like over 5 minutes.
4: You cover a lot of ground, though.
1: Yeah.
2: So you
1: yeah.
2: said you were going to use the F-15 to check out your acoustic gear. Mm-hmm. You're going to be doing this out in the desert, I assume?
4: Out in the desert, out in the restricted airspace around NASA Armstrong and Edwards Air Force Base.
2: Where, can we go along to watch this?
4: There's a lot of places where you can watch from. The airplane will be rather high, though.
1: Yeah, a little
4: you
1: dot.
4: You might see a little dot.
1: When you do your acoustic measurements of the actual flight, you're also going to have to take in take into account, record ambient noise levels.
4: That's correct.
1: To begin with, and then see how much you affect it.
4: Yep, exactly.
1: Okay.
4: Yep. So we will have microphones or ground recording systems, we call them, spread throughout the community, and they'll record the background noise and the signal, and we've got to separate that out to understand how loud it was.
1: Okay. So everything is, time code synced and
4: exactly.
1: things like that.
4: Exactly.
1: GPS,
4: yep.
1: this,
4: yep.
1: that.
4: That's a big data management problem.
1: Oh, yeah. No, that's not your problem. That's them. I just told them where to put it. So, well, when do you anticipate engine start?
4: Could be as early as next month. We're really hoping early next month.
2: Well, good luck with that.
4: We're checking off. Thank you very much.
1: All right. Well, I want to thank you for joining us. We've been speaking with Peter Cohen from NASA, Quest Mission Integrator.
2: The X-59.
1: And when you Google Quest, it's two S's.
2: Yes.
1: Get that right, or you'll go off. Anyway, I'm Digital Dave.
2: And I'm Fast Eddie, and this is EAA Radio.
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1: This is Digital Dave.
2: And I'm Fast Eddie.
1: And who do we have now, Fast
2: Eddie? Hang on to your shorts there, people. We have Tammy Flo from the FAA, the Friendly Aviation Administration.
1: That's right. My shorts retaining system is in full use.
5: Right, and I get to follow the NTSB, so.
1: Yeah, I know. They're here.
2: You're in good company, though. Well, you know, after all, the NTSB and the FAA, the best thing they could do is put themselves out of business.
5: You got a good point there.
1: Well,
5: we actually do work very close with them and provide data for investigations and stuff like that from the weather perspective.
1: Radar. Well, now, you know, ADS-B, that's like a black box almost if someone is actually recording the ADS-B data.
5: Oh, yeah. It's very helpful to us when to get the ADS-B data when we're trying to get exact locations of weather phenomenon and stuff like that.
1: Okay.
5: So, yeah, we appreciate the NTSB working with us on that.
1: Okay.
2: You know, and the weather phenomenon, too. Lately, it just seems that the Earth has gone mad. Mother yeah. Nature is ticked off in a major way. We're dealing with stuff we've never dealt with before. The Canadian wildfires.
5: That's crazy.
2: Oh, it is. Mm-hmm. And it affects everything because we had 6 weeks ago?
1: Yeah, yeah. Anyway, you'd like to talk about Turbulence Nowcast. What exactly is that?
5: So, you know, as I was introduced, I am the manager of the weather research branch at the Aviation Weather Division in the FAA.
1: Oh, so you're the one responsible for the storms.
5: No. We're into prediction, not production. So
2: that's good.
1: I like that terminology. That should be on a T-shirt.
2: Yeah.
5: So the GTG, or the Graphical Turbulence Guidance Nowcast, is a really phenomenal product that we've developed. We have it running in beta form right now. Basically, it's a gridded turbulence forecast for the CONUS that's updated every 15 minutes with observations. So it's very precise and it's very useful to pilots that have it in the cockpit. Unfortunately, not many do right now because it is only running beta. But we do get some, like some of the airlines are using it in their EFBs. To make tactical decisions. It's mainly a Part 121 product right now, but as I said, it's updated with observations every 15 minutes, and we're working to get ADS-B data to derive turbulence from GA aircraft, and that'll be a useful addition to the product as well. So, the more data, the better, but this product has been called a game changer by the Part 121 world.
1: Oh, yeah. Now, I'm envisioning this as an overlay on my weather screen. screen?
5: Exactly. You know, what we the data, the grid of data goes out, and the user can create whatever kind of display they want. And you can create a display that plots your flight path on it. And you can actually look at a cross-section of the atmosphere. So you can see your flight as it's going along and where the turbulence is, you know, vertically. So you, it helps you decide whether you want to change altitudes, helps you decide which altitude to change to based on the turbulence forecast. And as it's updated every 15 minutes with observations and PIREPS and stuff, it's a very useful tool for real-time rerouting.
2: This is also something that you would use as a go, no-go item as well.
5: Well, it's generally a tactical decision, so it's more of an en route tool. The regular version, the GTG, that's more of a strategic project product that you would use in your pre-flight planning.
1: Now, that's a tremendous amount of data you guys have to be disseminating and taking in and analyzing
5: it. It's a tremendous amount of data, and you know, that's one of the things we deal with is processing time, because so much data, we need to have enough processing time where we run the model. And right now the model is running at the National Center for Atmospheric Research, because it's a beta version. Anybody can get the data through a license free of charge from NCAR and build their own display if they want to.
1: Now, I, as a general aviation pilot, can register for the beta?
5: Absolutely. And actually, we're looking for people to help us evaluate it. So if you're interested in getting a password to see the beta version, contact me and I can help you do that.
1: Okay.
2: Sounds interesting.
1: Yes. Yeah. I'm very turbulent myself.
2: Well,
1: so.
2: I've done a lot of airline flying lately, and mm-hmm. we hear about it all the time. It just seems that the turbulence that's out there, there's a lot more of it than there has been recently.
5: Yeah, so studies are showing that climate change is impacting the amount of turbulence. You know, the jury's out on whether it's a definitive yes or no, but the indications are that, yes, turbulence is increasing because of climate change.
1: Well, I guess the hotter the temperatures, the more turbulence you're going to get, thermals.
5: It impacts the global weather patterns mm-hmm. yeah. and stuff. And so we're actually doing some studies into climate change and how it impacts turbulence and global, you know, air route traffic. So
1: that begs to answer the question, when you're flying over Antarctica and all that in the colder climes, do you get a lot of turbulence in the colder weather?
5: I would say I'd have to check, but I would imagine that there's less. But yeah. I could be totally wrong, because really a lot of it depends on the air patterns rather than, you know, so much the thermals. And
1: right,
5: stuff
1: so
5: like
1: it's
5: that.
1: More air movement,
5: yeah,
1: air mass movement.
5: Mm-hmm.
1: Okay. What's that? And the thing, keep your seatbelt fastened all the time?
5: Absolutely. If somebody takes their seatbelt off next to me, I make a big deal out of it.
2: Well, yeah. I would too, because now they've become a flying object.
5: Exactly. So you're going to hurt me if you don't have your seatbelt on.
1: Yeah. Come on.
2: You know, and there have been a lot of stories regarding flight attendants being hurt.
5: Yes. And I wish, you know, they would sit down more, actually. You know, everybody else is buckled in and they're still up
1: around
5: the cabin.
1: Yeah, but we keep pressing that little button.
5: Yeah.
1: Getting them out of their
5: don't
1: seat.
5: Don't do that. Let them sit down.
1: I still say magnetic boots.
5: Yeah, that's what you said the other day.
1: Yeah, keep them,
2: kind of
1: them planted.
2: Jetsons.
1: Yeah.
5: That's a good idea.
2: Well, we're a little ways away from that yet.
1: So you're providing this data, but you, as you just said, you're not actually providing a graphical product.
5: No, but we will be in a couple of years. It's aimed to be operational at the National Weather Service in 2026. So we have plans in place and are doing the work to transition it, so then it will be available in a graphical form.
1: I wonder if that would be something you could add into, like, synthetic vision. So you could see your flight path, you could see your weather systems, you could see your turbulence
5: right.
1: as well.
5: So we're actually doing some, you know, visual, you know, what do they call it when you wear the goggles?
1: Oh, virtual.
5: Yeah, virtual. There you go.
1: Yeah.
5: Over in our booth over in the FAA Safety Center. So if you want to come see some of that, come. It's used for training purposes for pilots.
1: Oh, that's what they always say.
5: But yeah, very interesting if you want to come see some of our work with that.
1: I would like to see that.
2: Me too. It sounds very interesting.
1: So 2026, so you're still feverishly working away. You've got a long way to go, it sounds like.
5: No, I mean, the product is pretty well done. We're actually adding some new information to it, like lightning data to help us detect turbulence and cloud.
1: Okay.
5: Yeah, cloud data, where that can all be used to interpret, you know, turbulence in the atmosphere as well. So we're incorporating that kind of stuff into the model.
1: And tornadoes?
5: Yeah,
1: not that's a bit of turbulence.
5: Not specifically.
2: What about tornadoes? What about forest fires?
1: Well,
2: we're getting a lot
5: actually,
2: of those lately.
5: We're thinking about starting some research into weather and climate impact on the forest fires from an aviation perspective. So
1: yeah,
5: this is important.
1: I remember, as a student pilot one afternoon flying along solo, I saw a bonfire and I thought, wonder what happens if you fly through the smoke.
5: No.
1: I was well above it, 1,500 feet or so, mm-hmm. and it still bounced that airplane all over the place.
5: Yeah,
1: I was like, oh, my goodness.
5: Mm-hmm, a lot of heat there.
1: Yeah, but you would think it would dissipate.
5: Mm-hmm.
1: You would think it would spread out and the temperature difference wouldn't be.
5: Yeah,
1: nope.
5: No.
1: With a nice little rising column.
5: Mm-hmm. It works that way. Same
1: yeah.
5: with thunderstorms.
1: I don't want to fly through those.
5: No, I advise against it.
2: From my perspective, as an airline traveler occasionally, I figure it this way. Anytime you're in any kind of clouds, you're going to get bumped.
5: Well,
2: period. End of story.
5: That's a, you know, like I said, keep your seatbelt on. And I'm
1: but,
5: sorry.
1: No. That brings a question. Is more turbulence prevalent during clouds or in clear air?
5: I would not discount the turbulence in the clear air. We definitely get it when, especially near the jet stream, and that outside of thunderstorm cells in the clear air, you can get turbulence up to 200 miles away or so from
1: 200 miles away.
5: Yeah, yeah, under that anvil of a thunderstorm, if you can get whacked pretty good.
1: Wow. I had no idea it would be that far.
5: Yes,
1: I was waiting
5: either.
1: For you to say,
5: yeah,
1: like, 10 miles.
5: No. I've just talked to somebody the other day, gave me an example of he was flying through the green part of a radar return and thought he was safe, and he got bumped pretty good.
1: Ooh.
5: Yeah.
1: He had a seatbelt on.
5: Yes. Well, I don't know about that. He said he hit the ceiling. But
1: ooh.
5: Yeah, it was a pretty good bump.
2: There's now a dent in the outside of the airplane
1: yeah.
2: shaped
1: yeah.
2: to his head.
1: No, he
2: yeah.
1: flies his 150 with a crash helmet.
5: Yeah. Maybe.
1: Wow.
2: Well, my train of thought derailed.
1: That happens. That happens a lot with us, you know.
5: Yeah, that's okay.
2: We're jabronis. But the turbulence. How do you go about detecting this? What tools are you using?
5: PIREPS, very important. Give us PIREPS. But we do have methods of detecting turbulence on board aircraft using the sensors on the avionics. Most pilots don't even know that exists. It's called eddy dissipation rate. It measures the rate of energy dissipating in the atmosphere and gives us a measure of how turbulent the air is. And so they can report that from aircraft, and it gives us an indication. We use that information in the GTG.
1: Yeah, but what exact information are you looking for? Like altitude, drift, that kind of thing?
5: You know, winds, temperature, angle of attack, that sort of thing. Any of the sensor data that gets built into the model. And
1: okay.
5: I could give you more specifics. I don't have the list with me.
1: But what are you looking for in a PIREP? What's a good PIREP sound like?
5: Give me location, time, intensity, that kind of thing.
1: Okay. Yep. Well, we've been talking with Tammy Flo. Yeah, got you mixed up with the NTSB.
5: Oh, no. Okay. That's okay. No. FAA. We're here to help.
1: The FAA, and you're in the FAA pavilion?
5: Yep, the FAA Safety Center, and
1: all right.
5: Come see our booth.
1: All right, this is Digital Dave.
2: And I'm Fast Eddie.
1: And this is EAA Radio.
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6: Welcome back to Squawk 1200. I'm Fareed Guillo along with...
7: I'm Paul Prydecker. We had a great guest this previous session and so many opportunities for youth. And one of the best things about doing this is hearing about people's adventures. And you've had an adventure. Is that correct?
8: yes, I have.
7: Yeah.
6: The voice you're hearing is David Pedersen, and he is documenting his first time flying into Oshkosh.
8: That is right. I live in Ottawa in Canada,
6: mm-hmm.
8: and flying to Oshkosh from Ottawa, I know people that have done it, and there's a lot of research that needs to be done, and so I thought, like, I would like to have this guide laid out for me. This is what I need to think about. This is what I need to do. And so as I was researching, I was just collecting data, and I started recording YouTube videos.
7: So you actually became an instructor without knowing it. Is that correct?
8: Yeah, in one way, absolutely. Yeah.
7: Yeah.
6: You're How'd you feel about putting out that information, knowing that other people may be relying on you?
8: Yeah,
6: even though that's not smart sometimes.
8: Yeah, I actually thought about that, and I was slightly concerned about that because you never know, right? I questioned information as well. So I tried to add like resources in the video descriptions to make sure that whatever I was saying in the video was backed up by a reference somewhere so people could go and research that stuff on their own.
6: Talk about a little bit about your pilot training, where you originated, and how you came into having your airplane.
8: So I always dreamt about flying. When I was a kid, just like everyone here, right? You think about planes, you want to become a pilot.
7: We're still kids.
8: Yeah. It was out of reach when I was 16. I was looking at a glider license. I grew up in Sweden. When I was 26, I met a good colleague of mine who was also a pilot. He tried to encourage me to get my pilot's license. 10 years went by, and when I was 36, I took it up and I got an ultralight pilot license in Sweden. Fast forward 2019, I arrived in Canada. My license didn't convert, and so I got my PPL in 2019 in Canada.
6: And you have a Cherokee 2 or 3? I was just watching some of your videos, and I can't remember.
8: So I own half of a Piper Cherokee Archer 2. Mm-hmm. It's a 1979. It's in fairly good condition. I think I just passed 3,800 hours total time on it.
7: Oh, wow. Mm-hmm.
6: So now you wanted to document your travels into Oshkosh first time, and yep. Obviously you're coming from another country.
8: Mm-hmm.
6: What are some things that that always seem to tell people when they ask you about this?
8: So I think the first thing is flying long cross countries, like the amount of preparation that actually goes into it. You think that you're well prepared, and then you learn a new thing, and then you need to just keep on researching. So I just recommend go into the research. I think for me there were two big challenges. It was the border crossing from Canada into the U.S. and all of the paperwork that needs to get done and all of that stuff. And the other part was obviously flying in U.S. airspace, which is not radically different from Canadian, but different from Canadian airspace.
6: Well, I think was it in the middle 90s we finally harmonized with the rest of the world how we classified our airspace?
7: We tried.
6: We tried. Even if the dimensions are kind of the same as it was before.
8: Yeah.
7: So where did you enter? Where did you cross
8: the border? So as a result of putting out this YouTube video, I actually met a person called Dan. He also lives in Ottawa. And so we were two pilots flying. I didn't end up flying on my own. I'm very, very happy about that in retrospect. We took off Carp Airport just outside of Ottawa. We had bad weather. We were going to fly over the lakes, hit Sault Ste. Marie. We had to delay our takeoff. And we actually flew south of the lakes instead. So we flew over Toronto, went to London, did the border crossing in Port Huron, and then navigated around Detroit and Chicago and came up on the
6: West side. Because the reason that I saw your video and you had that all planned out, and now it's completely different from
8: it is. It is. Yeah. So that's one thing that happens, right? Cross countries and VFR. If we had an instrument rating and IFR classified plane, this would have been much easier. But that's VFR for you.
7: So you must have had some impressions of coming into Oshkosh. You know, on the one hand, you're still in command of this aircraft.
8: Yeah.
7: And on the other hand, you must be astounded at everything you're seeing.
8: Yeah.
7: How did you manage that?
8: I think the moment it actually hit me was when both Dan and I were approaching the Endeavour Bridge, and we were seeing all of these dots in the sky with all of these airplanes coming around. And then it was for real, it was tight. I've never flown that close to another aircraft, and that was, I was like eyes on and super focused, and we were both really engaged in this flying.
6: We're speaking with David Pedersen, 2 T's, 2 S's. Check out his YouTube channel as he documents his arrival into Oshkosh. I just realized by watching an ADS-B time lapse that the NOTAM has. The route in has changed even further west. Talk a little bit about that and how you had to plan that so that, you know, fuel-wise. Where was your last stop before you made the final run?
8: We decided that we would land, what was it called? Doug County?
6: Dodge County?
8: Dodge County.
6: So, yeah, where I used to instruct there.
8: Oh, okay, so. Cool. So, yeah. Uniform, November uniform, right?
6: That's it.
8: Yeah. Mm-hmm. Yeah, that's right. And we were in good company. There were many other pilots mm-hmm. there. And so we waited for the 6:30 opening of the airspace, got our stuff ready, and we were full tanks. And so we expected about 45 minutes, but I think it took a little bit longer because we tried to circle around.
6: One of the things that I think is universal, like every year, certainly from an instructor standpoint, is practicing before you fly in, especially slow flight and changing configurations as needed to maintain spacing. Did you do any of that?
8: Yeah. So
6: without putting you on the spot?
8: I did. That was one of the... So the local EAA chapter 245, many of the pilots there gave me some solid advice. So I did some practicing, trying to nail airspeeds and things like that. And I also flew SibVenture with Pilot Edge and the flight simulator. And that was actually very valuable. Right. I did all runways, all configurations, a lot of fun.
7: How did you find working with the controllers? Was it okay? Was it... a little intimidating?
8: The ones here at AirVenture?
7: Yeah.
8: I think the SimVenture experience really prepared me for that. Uh-huh. You hear like that they're really engaged, they're speaking really fast, they want you to do things. So I would like to think that I was pretty ready for it after spending a few hours with it last weekend.
7: And which runway did you land on?
8: 36 left.
7: Which part of it?
8: Yellow dot.
6: Yellow dot. Here's a little bit of history. They used to have a Nordo or a no radio arrival as well, right in the middle of everything else.
8: Mm-hmm.
6: They've flushed it about 15 years ago, it lasted for, it was deep into the 90s. I think they still had a no radio. They try to accommodate anyway, and that's the amazing part of this.
8: Yes, I'm super impressed by the controllers that they stay calm given like the intensity of the traffic, It's nice. They're like, I would say they're authoritative, and people do what they ask, what they're asked to do.
7: And they're friendly.
8: Yeah, super friendly. Just incredibly impressed.
6: You mentioned that you had to abandon the northern route, and you went down. You swung through the Chicago area and coming up. In one of your videos, it talked about you only had ADS-B in, and so you had some challenges as where exactly you could go.
8: Yeah.
6: How much more did you have to pour over the charts in order to work this route out?
8: It was with the help of 4Flight. This was actually pretty easy. But we probably added, I don't know, another 100 nautical miles to the trip. So we were speaking to Chicago Approach coming around Chicago. And actually one of the controllers there said, like, I think you can go direct to Kunu now. And we were like, no, I'm sorry, we don't have ADS-B out. Okay, gotcha.
7: So what's your exit strategy? When are you leaving?
8: Well, weather first. We'll see what happens there. We're hoping for north, but we'll see how that goes. We are going to brief it, I don't know, tomorrow perhaps, or on Friday, start briefing and looking at the weather forecasts.
6: Tell us a little bit more about some of the videos you're putting out.
8: So I've always been interested in aviation, and I want to have... So there's lots of great aviation content out there, and I think what the kind of content that I would like to share is more instructional, or like how would a fairly low-time pilot like myself, I have about 200 hours, how I navigate and just share those experiences so that others that will come after me can see like this is how I'm thinking about things and these are things to consider.
6: So obviously you're in the Ottawa area, which is, mm-hmm. you know, Canada population-wise is relatively dense in the eastern part.
8: Yeah.
6: Where does it start to get sparse? Have you been west a lot? Or
8: I would say outside of the, even flying west of Ottawa, if you're 1-2 hours out, there is just lakes and forests.
6: Mm-hmm.
8: And so when we did the planning for the northern route, we were looking at North Bay, which is... there's almost nothing there. There are just a few strips. And so I think it's enough that you actually fly 1 or 2 hours from a densely populated area.
7: Well, David, I want to let you know that I've noticed that you really took safety into consideration through all this.
8: Mm-hmm.
7: And that's one of the most outstanding messages you're communicating, is that you really took time to prepare and make this a successful event.
8: Yeah. I hear a lot of people have asked us how much planning has gone into this. And there's been many, many hours. I've consulted a lot of people just trying to gain the experience of the community and understand what's good to do and what's not good to do.
6: And that's what we ask all people to do. Mm-hmm. David, thanks so much for joining us.
8: Thank you very much for having me.
6: Our guest has been David Pedersen, who is a private pilot from Canada. His first trip into Oshkosh, he's documented on his YouTube channel. 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
1: This is Digital Dave.
2: And I'm Fast Eddie.
1: And joining us from Skywatch Aviation Insurance is Tomer Kashi.
2: Good morning.
9: Good morning. Great to see you.
1: Great to see you guys. You're obviously an aviation insurance agency aimed at GA, at General Aviation?
9: Yes, exactly. So Skywatch is basically in a mission to revolutionize aviation insurance for light aircraft renters and owners. We are the only ones providing a fully digital platform. It means that as a pilot, you can go to the Skywatch website and get a quote and also bind the policy, purchase a policy in less than 90 seconds without talking with anyone. You can, but you don't have to. And the other thing that we do is that we also try to look at data that others overlook in order to provide a more personalized insurance, which in many cases means a more affordable insurance for many of the pilots.
1: Okay, so when you say data, that you're also looking at the pilots' aviation history a little bit, and obviously the airplane.
9: Oh, yeah. So like many other insurance providers, we look at, you know, your make and model hours, your hours in general, your rating, and other factors. But let's take renter's insurance, for example. So Skywatch is the only offering that allows you as a pilot to rent, to buy a renter's insurance, not only by the year, but also by the month, by the week, by the day, according to your actual needs. And it means that in many cases, you can save a lot and, again, do it online.
1: And still fly.
9: And still fly.
1: Experimentals, you do a lot with experimentals?
9: So actually, we have a pretty good rates for experimentals as well, TANs and others, like kit aircraft. So we do both.
1: Okay. When you're writing a policy for a kit aircraft, obviously, I'm assuming that the more history behind that kit aircraft, the easier it is for you guys to decide on a rate.
9: Oh, definitely.
1: So if it's my one-built design, you got to be like, well, we're going to have to charge you for that because we don't know anything about this.
9: This would be more tricky. So like the more something is plain vanilla, it could be, you know, a kit or like, you know, a very popular aircraft, then it's much easier to get a policy online without any intervention in a very competitive rate. The more complex it is, it could be a complex aircraft or just like a complex situation of a very new pilot or very new pilot on a specific aircraft. These kind of things obviously require some more underwriting discretion, what's called.
1: Okay, I'm a new pilot. I've got 200 hours. I built this kit plane. It's a well-known kit plane, so I'm flying. Can I assume or expect that my rate will drop as I build hours and experience with that airplane?
9: I think that all in all, always the answer is it depends.
1: Okay.
9: But I think that in this specific case, the answer is yes.
2: All right.
1: As long as I don't screw up.
2: Yeah. You're talking about general aviation. Now, this does not include any warbirds or anything like that, correct?
9: So I think that what we do best is just, you know, light aircraft that are, I would say, like more standard. But together with that, I would say that, you know, if you come to us with something that you need to insure, and it could be a warbird, it could be a drone light show, and it could be anything else, we'll try to help you, and we try never to say no. But the thing that our platform is good at and allows you to quote bind online really quickly are the things that are more popular that most pilots have.
2: Now, right. you just hit a hot button topic there, a drone light show. We've had the privilege of seeing one earlier. You guys are starting to insure these shows now as well?
9: So that's a really good point, because our company actually started as a drone insurance company. Later we expanded to renters and owners. Today we are the largest drone insurance provider in North America, insuring all types of, you know, drone you know,
1: commercial drone operations, right?
9: From a wedding photographer to a drone light show to you know, some things in National Geographic or anything you can think of. So yes, drone light shows are a big thing for us, obviously.
1: This might be getting a little too deep, but how much does power plant choice affect the insurability of an airplane?
9: Secondly,
1: how much does power plant choice, in other words, if I'm using a Lycoming or a Continental, that's one thing, a Rotax, but what if I've got an automobile converted engine and I'm putting that in there? How much does that change the policy pricing and availability?
9: Yeah, it could change. It could change, obviously. Okay.
1: So, again, more vanilla, easier to insure.
9: Yeah. Always the answer is it depends.
1: Right, right.
2: Well, you know, there's so many variables regarding kit-built aircraft, home-built aircraft, and general aviation. You just can't build one size fits all.
9: I could give you an example in which we tried, you know, to think outside of the box. So today in insurance, there is a real problem with, you know, senior or aging pilots that, you know, sometimes they stick with an insurance company and then they can, you know, stay with it for a long time. But if you're, let's say, like a relatively older pilot trying to obtain insurance from a new insurance company, almost all of them will just deny you, okay? And it's, like, amazingly difficult for senior pilots to obtain insurance to the extent that they, you know, can't fly anymore because they can't meet the liability requirements of the airport. So what we're going to come with is, instead of like just denying them, come with a liability only insurance policy for these pilots, and then at least they can continue flying. Okay, so that's like another way of us, you know, personalizing the insurance policy, and instead of just saying, you know, straight no, okay, we have a yes for you, and this is, you know, under these terms, and this will allow you to continue to fly.
1: So. Your pilot rating, going from, like, I was private, but I'm dropping back to sport pilot. Hopefully, my experience, I'm still going to get a really good rate because I've got years of underflying. I mean, that's going to be a situation with a lot of us aging pilots, correct? Well, so
9: that's one thing. Another thing that I think is very important is your experience in the specific make and model. So, you know, you could be, like, a very experienced pilot, but then, you know, you switch to another airplane. It also, you know, has some complications with that. It also, you know, is taken into account in the rating.
1: Well, what about the case of a retired commercial pilot? He's flown every complicated thing under the sun, and now he's got himself a Piper Cub. He's always wanted a Piper Cub. That should not be an insurance problem.
9: It should be okay.
1: Yeah, okay. Well qualified.
9: But the answer always is?
1: It depends.
2: It depends, yeah.
9: Of course. Okay.
1: Isn't that embroidered on your shirt? It depends.
2: It's on the business card.
1: Yeah, it should be
9: it
1: the name of the company.
9: It depends, insurance,
1: right?
9: Services, yeah.
1: Yes, exactly. It depends. Maybe. I imagine you're growing your company by leaps and bounds.
9: Oh, yeah. Oh, yeah. So we're, you know, a relatively new company in insurance terms. You know, there are some insurers that are more than 100 years old, well, maybe, you know, 7 years in this space. I think it's our third year here at the air show, in your show, really enjoying it. And yes, we're, you know, having, you know, thousands and thousands of pilots that are already Skywatch members, and we're growing really fast.
1: I imagine the other companies are getting nervous.
9: I think, you know, there is, first of all, you know, there is market for all. And secondly, we don't do everything, okay? We focus on a niche that we think was overlooked for a very long time, and we come with technology to really help it, okay? So we're not just, like, competing on price and losing money. We're trying to look at data that others are not in order to provide a fairer thing. And we care about the pilots, not about the other, you know, okay. Players.
1: We're speaking with Tomer Kashi from Skywatch Aviation Insurance. You have a website that we can go to.
9: Yeah, so go to www.skywatch.ai. Try to get your free quote and see if you can quote and bind in 90 seconds. If not, call me. You know what? I will do like the courageous thing.
2: Red alert.
1: Here's my cell phone number.
9: Yeah, putting my cell phone number on a radio.
1: And the three people that listen are getting ready to write it down.
9: So, yeah, so if you have any problem, call me directly. It's like 650-788-2378. And together with that, I will also say that we're hosting this Thursday
1: a social event.
9: A social event at the SOS Brothers beer tent. So first of all, come there to text me and get a free beer.
1: Oh, I was going to say, after two beers, do the rates drop?
9: Of course, yeah. If I'm drinking the beer, is the rate drops.
1: All right, we're going to feed them. Come on over, folks. We're going to work them hard.
2: Well, you know, in this day and age, insurance has gotten complicated because of liability issues and so many other factors. It's good to see somebody's got a straightforward approach.
1: Yeah, and I imagine you've had some you've had more issues there than you wanted to, I'm sure, and that occupies a bit of your time as well.
9: Oh, yeah, of course, but you know, we're doing our best. I think, you know, just to rely on something you just said, in many other insurance segments, let's say, you know, car insurance, home insurance, the major insurance providers are already innovating quite well. And aviation was lagging behind for a very long time. And we're just trying to change that, okay, to allow aircraft owners and renters to get the same level of insurance experience that they experience in other segments. And this way, you know, they can fly with a peace of mind without bothering about insurance.
1: Do you offer any kind of a kit builder insurance? In other words, I buy a

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1: Check it out, people. It sounds like an up-and-coming thing to look at. And I'm Digital Dave.
2: And I'm Fast Eddie. And this is EAA Radio.
3: Here's an interview from 2023.
1: This is Digital Dave.
2: And I'm Fast Eddie. And joining us, where have you been? We've missed you for the past, what, 3 years?
1: She's been everywhere, man.
2: Yeah, that's for sure. Instead of Johnny Cash, we have Ramona Cox.
1: That's close. She's a lot prettier, though.
4: Yes. Well, thank you.
1: So talk to us of a completely different kind of adventure for you.
4: That's right. Yeah. So I've been off for about the last 4.5 years on the Skyway to Highway journey. And the goal was to fly similar routes to, or drive similar routes to what I would fly. And I've been through 34 states, California to, Washington to Oshkosh to Maine to Key West. Back to Oshkosh.
1: Key West.
4: Right. Back
2: Love
4: up
2: Key
4: to the
2: West.
4: Canadian border, and then, you always end up back here.
1: Yes. Don't we all? Like, drawn to the flame.
4: Right.
1: Yep. So, yes, obviously a lot slower than flying.
4: Well, that's what's funny, that when I first started, it was, are we there yet? I was like a bad child in my mind. Are we there yet? Are we there yet? No, I would head towards mountains, and I would look, and I would think, oh, this would take 20 minutes, right? Because I'm just like blasting right over them. And then I would think, man, when's this going to end? And
1: yep.
4: Half hour, 45 minutes, and I'd be getting to the peak, and I'd think, okay, I'm out of here. And then I'd look, I'd say, no, another mountain range past that one?
1: Yep.
4: The
1: country got a lot bigger, didn't it?
4: The country got a lot bigger, yeah. So, it's been really, really fun and really, really fascinating. I had never seen the East Coast when I got to Oshkosh. I mean, I hadn't even toured it from the air, but I was able to see it from the ground. And it's fascinating because there's a lot of people talk about boondocking, but boondocking is not backcountry, right? As Sky Chick, I do backcountry. So I'll land in the middle of Schaefer Meadows in the middle of 1.5 acres of wilderness. And most, when you're in a camper or RVing, you are limited, right, to where you can go. And it would be frustrating because I'd pull into some place and I'd think, oh my gosh, those people are like 20 feet away.
1: Yeah, 20 feet is far.
4: They're looking in my window. This is horrible. So it's a completely different experience, but it's actually really beautiful to see everything from the ground. Before I started this trip, I wouldn't drive. Somebody would say, oh, we're going to San Francisco. I'd like, flying. We're going to go 2 hours away flying. Sorry, find me an airport. I will not drive. Are you kidding? Driving. It was just completely different. So
1: that's interesting. That's very interesting. Now, both of he and I have driven from Pennsylvania to California.
4: Oh, wow. So,
1: used to the going under the radar. We drive here 900 miles.
4: Right.
1: So going under the radar, we're used to that.
4: All right.
2: And last year, I took 2 1,000-mile trips.
4: Wow.
2: Plus also went to Key West.
4: Well, there you go.
2: Long-distance voyagers.
4: Yeah.
1: But not like her.
2: No.
1: She's got her own living situation that follows her around.
4: Right, yeah. I mean, I have a camper. So I've gone, I don't know, about 35,000 miles.
1: Wow.
4: Right.
1: Now, how much... With plane camping, you're very restrictive in what you can bring with you. Have you found that going in four wheels is freeing in some aspects, that you can bring things you couldn't bring before?
4: Well, remember, I'm out for years, and so, oh, absolutely. I can bring so much, it's ridiculous. but then again, look at my airplane when I'm packed up.
1: I mean,
4: I can carry 1,000 pounds, right, plus 80 gallons of fuel. So my camper sort of is the same thing. I'm not the queen of underpacking. Well, let's put it that
1: She's
4: way.
1: She's got everything from a string bikini to a parka.
2: Yeah, no kidding.
4: Oh, absolutely. You have to have all that.
1: Yep.
4: Yeah.
2: Preparation is key, bro.
1: That's right. That's right. And how many flat tires have you had to change on the side of the road?
4: No, I had better than that. I had a tire and the rim fly off.
2: Wow.
4: And the entire thing on the camper fly off at 60 miles an hour going through a windy road. It was crazy. No, but here.

0: here's what's so perfect. As pilots, when it hits the fan, we have to stay calm.
1: Right.
0: There is no choice.
1: Right.
0: You know, there's no panic. And so as I have hands off on the phone, right? I was talking to somebody and I said, I think I have a flat tire. And I looked at the rearview mirror and I saw it fly across the whole thing, fly across the freeway. And I said, oh, I think I lost the tire. Can I call you right back? He said, sure. So, but as I'm driving, I'm feeling it, right? So I immediately go into the zone, the zone we go into when we're flying and there's an emergency, right? I go into the zone. And here's what's going through my mind. Wow, this handles so well without a tire. I'm serious. I'm thinking, oh, this. But I'm thinking, okay, I can't slam on the brakes. I will jackknife this camper. I can't go slam my mom because I have a semi in back of me. But I'm slowly slowing down, and I'm thinking, I'm just amazed at how well this drives without a wheel. So it's funny how no matter what you do, you are the pilot. The pilot's in you.
1: Right.
0: And you're going to
1: the training applies.
0: Get calm. The training applies. Exactly.
1: That's crazy.
0: Or when you're flying along, I find that I'll look up at the clouds and I'll think, okay, would I go over that one or under that one?
1: Yeah, right.
0: But it just that
1: decision doesn't exist.
0: Brand, yeah, probably flying for over 30 years. If it just, it's the same. You're going to be thinking pilot.
1: Yep. I remember one time we were on our way here with one of our old pop-ups.
2: Yep.
1: And I'm zooming down the highway and I felt a vibration, and I thought, that's odd. And then I thought, you know, the last time I felt something like that, I had a trailer flat. And I look in the mirror just in time to see the last bits of the tire flying off into the sunset. Like, oops.
0: Yeah, it's really crazy. And I work on the road. I mean, mobile work. Everybody now with COVID, right? And COVID was a blip for me. I was in Florida. I parked on this beautiful lake. I had it all to myself. I was there for 3 months.
1: In.
0: And I bring a boat and a motor with me. Always. I have a Honda, right? A Honda BF 2.3 motor and a boat and my generator, of course. And that's Honda's been sponsoring me now for 5 years. So thank you, Honda. And I use their products all the time. I mean, I fish a lot to eat. So between the outboard and the Honda, the 2200 that I'm using, I have power everywhere. So that is truly, it powers my lifestyle. Without that, I don't know what I would do. You just need power sometimes, especially when I'm boondocking.
1: Right. Mm-hmm. Right. Yeah, because you are out in the middle of nowhere.
0: Right.
1: However, at least when you're in the car and going most places, you don't need the protection that the firearms that you normally take with you when you're boondocking provide.
0: Right. Right. Yeah.
1: So
0: that's
1: a break.
0: That's an important component, I think, for anyone, especially females. And I've never had any terrible problems, but I also have night vision infrared cameras all the way around. My rig is pretty modified. It's sort of like a James Bond, but you can't tell from the outside.
1: Okay, yeah, except within, you get within 20 feet and a gun turret pops up on the roof and tracks you.
0: Well, it helps to know what's going on inside. I actually gave a talk on safety and security for RVers and campers or RVers when I was 6 months out, because I thought, I'm used to being in a tent and hearing bears outside literally breaking the tree branches to get my food and then gobbling it up right outside the tent. So I'm used to incoming. And so in terms of doing that trip, I came with that thought process and found all these things that just made sense. So are we good?
1: Yeah. So learning process there.
0: Yeah. So I am here at in Hangar B with Moto Art and Plane Tags, booth 2023. And I've been with Moto Art for 18 years now. A lot of people don't even know that, the furniture, Moto Art furniture.
1: Yeah, I didn't even realize they were that old.
0: Oh, they've been 20 years.
1: I am getting old now.
0: Yeah,
1: wow.
0: 20 years. And so Plane Tags, they developed that about 6-7 years ago. So now I am in charge of licensing for Plane Tags. So I brought in just with the airlines and aircraft manufacturers, so Piper. We brought in Piper, and so here at this show we have 3 Piper tags. I brought in FedEx, and so I'm talking with a lot of there are other companies we brought in that I can't say yet, but they're names that you'll recognize, and people love to get a little tag, and they're
1: Oh, yeah. The tags are fantastic.
2: Yes,
1: yeah.
2: They are.
1: We had Dave Hall in here the other day.
2: Yep.
0: Yeah, yeah. Oh, before I forget, tomorrow morning, 11:30, I am giving a talk on gear. I gave a talk on Monday. It was packed on backcountry flying. And so it's 11:30, right. Forum 10, and I've got all kinds of gear for 2023 and just a lot of notes and tips having to do with gear because I've done it for so long. Mm-hmm. That
1: you know what works.
0: I know what works. It's called, like, what's right and what's hype. And
1: yeah.
0: And I say what is hype. I don't kind of hold back on that sort of thing.
1: Like, right. I don't want to go because I'll probably find out that 3/4 of what I own is crap.
0: Well, at least I can give you better suggestions.
1: Yeah.
2: Well, I'll tell you what. You don't go. I'll go because I've got a smaller RV.
1: That's right.
2: I've got to think more conservatively when
1: I pack.
2: His
1: trailer makes yours look huge.
2: I love my trailer.
0: Well, go to Overland West. That's where you find out where all the gear is.
1: Okay.
0: The small gear for... That's a fabulous show. It's,
1: okay.
0: Yeah, it's like the backcountry show for jeepers.
1: Oh.
0: Right? Or, people that have, whether it's a, one of the Honda, Honda's got a really cool vehicle out now.
1: Side-by-side, you mean?
0: Ridgeline. Well, amazing. Did you see that Honda has, at their booth now, it's a complete outdoor adventure. They have... ATVs, they mm-hmm. have motorcycles, they blended it all together,
1: yep.
0: And it's fantastic.
1: Yep. Starting with the jet.
2: And it all fits in the Honda jet.
1: It fits in it. Well, the Goldwing might not, but that's what you need, a Goldwing.
0: I know, that would be good. I think it's kind of, I don't think I could. I'd need a stepladder to get on.
1: Yeah, I hear you.
0: Right.
1: I hear you. All right, we've been speaking with Ramona Cox of, Moto Art and Sky Chick and Skyway to Highway and 14,000 other adventures we'd all like to have.
0: Plane tags, Hangar B, number 2023. Come
1: all right.
0: by, let's swap some backcountry stories and have some fun.
1: Okay. This is Digital Dave.
2: And I'm Fast Eddie. And this is EAA Radio.
3: Here's one from AirVenture Oshkosh 2024.
1: This is Digital Dave.
2: And I'm Fast Eddie.
1: And who do we have joining us, Fast Eddie?
2: Oh, we have got some great people here. We have,
1: I believe he's going to be the best guest of today.
2: And also, she said the worst guest of today. And I don't believe that part at all.
1: All right, let people hang in there. It's going to be a good one.
2: We have Lisa and Matt Hutton from Airspace Auctions. And their goal is to sell airplanes.
1: Anybody's airplane.
2: Anybody's airplane.
1: Correct.
2: At a fair market value. Boy, there's something we all want.
4: All airworthy aircraft on an auction platform. It helps create a timeline where when you know you want to sell your aircraft, you know when it will be sold.
1: Okay. I'm kind of confused about that. I'm going to list it with you, and you're going to tell me we're going to sell it on Tuesday?
4: Pretty much.
1: Okay.
5: We can walk you through the process if you'd like.
1: Okay, well, first I have to have an airplane to sell, but yes, let's do that.
5: So if you're a seller, you come to us, we have a conversation with you. Next step from there is we do a valuation process where I pull aircraft, blue book, and VREF values if they're available, and I also look at current market comps. Then we have a meeting, and we discuss reserve. Most of our auctions do have a reserve. You all have the ability not to do it, but with an aircraft being such a unique item, I strongly recommend putting reserve on it in most cases. If we establish a reserve that we can both agree on, we list the aircraft at no cost to you. Once we agree on the reserve number, we send you a DocuSign agreement to execute. Once the DocuSign agreement is executed, we'll send a photographer or videographer out to your place of business where your airplane is located. And we will take about 150 photos of the airplane. We will take a walk-around video with it running. We digitize all the logbooks. And at that point, we also haul for the FAA desk. We do any NTSB reports if they apply. And we aggregate all that on our website and write a nice summary sheet. Next thing that happens is we start the publication period, which lasts for 30 to 60 days. During the publication period, we list in all the standard publications, Barnstormers, Trade a Plane, so on and so forth. We also do a heavy social media push. Believe it or not, most of these airplanes are found through Facebook Marketplace, which is pretty amazing to me.
1: Yeah, because I don't trust the listings myself, half of them.
5: Yeah. During that publication period, it's available for people all over the world to come and see the airplane. The viewing has to be at the airplane's location. It's a visual inspection only. We can let you pull the panels, maybe do a compression test, but the whole idea is we're going to have a half a dozen or more bidders on every single airplane. So it can't be a teardown. But we do a really, really good job documenting the aircraft. And honestly, only about 10% of the prospective buyers even ever look at the airplanes. We sell airplanes all the time without even talking to buyers. It's amazing to me.
1: Well, then it's an online auction, so it might be inconvenient for me to go to California to look at an airplane that I might not buy.
5: That is correct, but most people in the past, the way we bought airplanes through brokership, people go and view the airplanes or send someone on their behalf to do so. But with our system, we do such a good documenting, that does not happen. So at the end of the publication period, we start the live auction. It lasts for 7 days. We are a licensed auction house, and all the bidders are pre-qualified with earnest money down anywhere from $1,000 to $10,000, depending on the value of the aircraft. You can see the bids escalating, all the action. It's pretty entertaining. At the end of the one-week auction, the unsuccessful bidders are refunded their deposit within 3 business days. The successful bidder, the seller, and us move over to AIC Title, require all the deals be closed at AIC, where they do the title, escrow, and FAA paperwork. Closing should happen within a week of the auction close. The airplane should be picked up from the airport within 14 days, and it works more than 90% of the time, and we can sell your airplane in 45 to 90 days. No one else can do that.
1: Wow.
2: Yeah. You'll forgive me, but this very much sounds like the aviation equivalent of eBay.
1: Oh, it's way more thorough, though.
2: Well, it would have to be because of what they're involved with. Yeah. But it sounds there are a lot of parallels.
1: People get sniped in the last 3 minutes, right?
4: Well, so there are a lot of parallels with eBay in that kind of the general structure is similar. But we do the vetting and making sure that the owner that's presenting it is truly the owner or a representative of the owner and has true legal rights to access it. We have binding contracts, full disclosures, tons and tons of disclosures.
1: And you verify the airplane is what they say it is.
4: Yeah,
1: we
4: have a representative go view the aircraft, or we do it. We do that verification digitally. Typically, with a listing, you'll see a couple hundred images, and something that we do that's really unique is we take a video of the aircraft starting up, walking around, viewing movement of control surfaces, and turning on lights. I even had a bidder diagnose a mag issue from a video on an aircraft that was then fixed in advance of the aircraft selling.
1: Did he get a discount?
4: He didn't end up being the buyer, but okay. You know, just the simple fact, just the fact that you can hear and see that much information, that disclosure and the ability to use digital media to bring all of that information out to potential buyers so efficiently is kind of changing the face in the way aircraft are bought and sold.
1: Right. We can buy with confidence.
2: Well, not only that, but you mentioned one thing in there, and that's Facebook Marketplace. That is so full of scammers and, you know, untruths and lies.
1: Yeah, if you were to advertise Space Shuttle for sale, I might be a bit dubious.
5: But, you know, eBay is full of scammers also, and there's a lot of airplanes that are transacted on eBay. It's pretty amazing. And,
1: yeah.
5: You know, with Facebook, with us, that's kind of the starting point. We direct them over to our website at that point, and that's where all the information is aggregated at. And we're not really like an eBay. We're more like a Cars and Bids or a Bring a Trailer if you're filling with those products.
1: Yeah.
5: Yep. And, you know, it's widely accepted. I mean, Cars and Bids did, Bring a Trailer did $1.9 billion in transactional volume last year.
2: Wow.
5: Yeah.
2: That's a lot of cars.
1: That's a lot of cars, a lot of trailers, yeah. Yeah. How long have you guys been doing this?
5: This is a year now here at Oshkosh.
4: Okay. June 21st, 2023 was our launch date.
1: Wow. Well, you must be doing well.
5: Yeah, we sold over 60 airplanes the first year.
1: Holy mackerel.
2: That's a fair amount of hardware.
5: And I hope to do 150 this year.
1: It's a lot of travel to check out airplanes. Do you guys do that, or do you have your own representatives?
5: A little bit of both. You know, I go to the important clients and... but we do send other people out that work for us, and also we use remote photographers at times.
1: Okay, so you got people in local areas.
5: Yeah.
1: Nice. So, I mean, you're not going to fly out there to look at a Piper Cub. But
5: no.
1: A Gulfstream, you're going to fly out.
5: That's
1: there.
5: That's correct.
1: What is the most expensive airplane you sold?
5: So far it was a Cheyenne 2XL, and it transacted for just under $900,000.
1: Okay, that's a pretty hefty commission. What is your commission?
5: So it floats. It starts at 6% below $200,000 and can go all the way up to 1% at $2
1: million. That's a nice number at $2 million. You hope to get a couple of those.
5: We will.
1: I'm sure you will. You're close already.
5: Yeah.
1: So,
2: Well, it sounds like it could be very interesting. How difficult is it to verify the providence of the aircraft? You know, there it is. How do you go about verifying it, making sure that it really is what the documentation and everything is?
4: You know, that's one of the great things about our FAA system is that we have so much verifiable information that's official and government run, and we have access, open access to that information. And then we go through a process of building a relationship with the owner and verifying that the owner is who they say they are. And if it's owned by a corporation, that, you know, we trace that corporation back to the individual owner and verify all that information. And then, of course, you know, through visual documentation of the aircraft. So we have so much great public data that allows us to do this. It's a little bit more complicated in our international listings because other countries have more specific privacy laws. But there's still that information out there. We just have to dig a little harder to verify ownership in those cases.
1: How many have you turned down because you could not verify?
5: So it's not really verification that we have a turn down people for, but we do turn down things that are not desirable. An aircraft I just know that's not going to sell, or the owner has, you know, the idea that his $50,000 airplane is worth $100,000, because that doesn't benefit me, the seller, or the buyer for doing that. And that's another reason our closure rate is so high, because we're selective in the deals that we'll take on.
2: Now, do you ever go and contact previous owners regarding the condition of the aircraft?
5: We talk to all the previous owners about the condition of the aircraft.
2: Okay.
1: That could be a bunch, depending upon how old it is.
5: Oh, you're talking about all the... No, we do not do that.
4: That's actually not entirely the case. There have been a couple listings. This is kind of a stage where it gets turned over into our office, and this is really what I have, what I handle. There have been a number of cases where we have talked to previous owners where current owners have not owned them for that long, and there have been questions about overhauls or fabric recoverings that we've wanted details on.
1: We're speaking with Lisa and Matt Hutton of Airspace Auctions. Does that include complete AD history, going through all the logbooks, making sure everything is up to date?
5: So I do not do an AD review myself, but we do have the AD records from the previous annual. I try to put that in all the listings. So there's a lot of data there. And in the end, it is the buyer's responsibility to take a look at all the data and vet the aircraft. You know, we help along. If someone can't find an entry in the logbook, but they can't find the pedo static check, I'll go look for it for them, you know, that kind of thing. But the buyer really needs to look at things himself and vet things himself.
1: Okay, so it's still buyer beware.
2: Still buyer beware.
5: It really has to be.
1: Right.
5: Yeah.
1: Right.
2: And, of course, before you actually purchase the airplane, you also recommend that you get your own mechanic to take a look at the aircraft.
5: No, I do not. That's not part of it. If you buy...
1: Really? It's an auction. You can't spend the time.
5: Okay. That's how auctions work. I used to be in the heavy equipment business, and you bought it.
1: It's yours now.
2: It's yours. Yeah. Good luck.
5: But I tell you, we've not had any unhappy buyers at this point in time, and we do a good job on the front end vetting the product, you know, and walking people through the process. We want them to be happy.
1: So you would say that you have quality listings?
5: Without a doubt.
4: One of our rules, one part of our structure, is airworthy aircraft. So, you know, of course there's varying ranges of airworthiness, but within annual and airworthy, ready-to-go aircraft.
1: Duct tape is airworthy, isn't it?
4: I don't know about that. You might want to talk with someone at the FAA.
2: So, in other words, you're looking for airplanes that have been actively flown. You're not looking for hangar queens or ramp
1: or
2: queens.
1: Or barn finds.
5: That is correct.
4: Correct.
1: Okay. Well, I want to thank you for joining us. We've been speaking with Lisa and Matt Hutton of Airspace Auctions. Website?
4: AirspaceAuctions.com.
1: That was a stretch. This is Digital Dave.
2: And I'm Fast Eddie.
1: And this is EAA Radio.
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1: This is Digital Dave.
2: I'm Fast Eddie.
1: I still don't believe that.
2: I'm never going to believe it. Hey, but guess what we've got? Something completely believable.
1: Is it curable?
2: Well, no, I don't think so. Once this gets into your system, you're done.
1: Yep, pretty much.
2: We have Rick Young here from NASA.
1: NASA
2: is awesome.
1: Good.
2: Anyway, you've got a special project you're working on.
1: Yeah, something we've never even heard of.
2: Yeah, it's HICAM. What is that? HICAM, you know?
1: Yeah.
6: That's right. So my name is Rick Young. HICAM stands for High Rate Composite Aircraft Manufacturing.
1: Okay.
6: It's a new project formulated in 2022 with the goal of developing high rate production of composite structures, large composite structures for single aisle transport aircraft.
1: When you say high rate, I mean, are we talking about trying like half the time it takes to build these structures, or?
6: We're trying to build them about 6 times faster than current technology.
1: Okay, well, we can only speed up chemistry so much, right?
6: Yeah, so it's a couple of things. There's scale up of the production system, but also faster processing and faster assembly. So we are right now something like the 787 or the A350 or the A220. Their maximum production rate is about 14 aircraft per month, but for a single aisle replacement, there's an industry request, I guess, to be able to produce 80 aircraft per month.
1: Oh my goodness, that's quite a jump.
6: So it's faster material placement, but also faster curing processes.
1: Okay.
6: Getting out of the autoclave, which is a high pressure oven.
1: Right.
6: That cures parts for up to 8 hours. We're trying to get that out into an oven and get cure times down to like 3 hours. Or using closed tools for isothermal cures, you know, so that you can basically get timeline tool reduced and a lot greater automation. But it's also it's fabrication of the part, but it's also movement of the part through the factory, inspection, assembly, and be able to move the aircraft basically through the factory faster.
1: Okay, so you're looking at every single process involved in manufacturing and trying to speed it up.
6: Yeah, we started out with modeling the manufacturing system based upon the current production system and then looked at how we could modify it and then made assumptions on what we would try to achieve in each station in order to get the parts through the stations faster. And that reduces the number of stations needed in order to basically produce parts.
1: Okay, so your ultimate envision is a vending machine where I put in my credit card and I push 737 and one pops out, right?
6: Yeah, it's sort of a moving assembly or a pulse line type of approach where they're basically moving tools and parts in a steady flow through a factory.
1: Yeah, more like a car manufacturer.
6: That's correct. Yeah.
2: Well, you know, one of the problems that you're facing are the curing times that are used in the composites. How can you speed up something that takes 8 hours to cure to make it 3 hours cure and still maintain structural integrity?
6: Well, we're taking 3 different approaches right now. There's basically something that's sort of an evolutionary approach where they're using traditional thermosets but using faster cure resin. So they're trying to reduce the autoclave cure cycle to a shorter, like maybe half the time. It's just a change in the formulation, and they're trying to basically optimize that process.
1: So, yeah, that's total materials change.
6: That's correct. A second approach is using something like a resin infusion system where they're putting dry fiber in a closed mold where the mold is heated and injecting it with a thermoset resin, and they can cure that out in the mold in a much shorter period of time so that it reduces the processing time to get it into the part, you know, as far as the bagging and, you know, time to go into an autoclave. But by using an isothermal mold, they don't have the heat up and cool down cycle. They can basically get the material in, get it set up quickly, and get it out of the part in a much shorter period of time, on the order of 3 hours.
1: Now, have you guys tried any of these processes yet?
6: Yeah, some of the resin infusion technology has been evolved, but they're having to accelerate it. Right now, a lot of things we're doing, we can do today, but it's just slow. And so they're doing tweaking and reformulation of the materials in order to get basically a faster cure. And an isothermal cure is the ideal, where they can basically use a tool that's at temperature, inject it, and get the part out without heating up and cooling down the tool. I was going to mention the third approach is using thermoplastics. We've not used thermoplastics in large primary structures before, but that's a completely different formulation where you're melting the material and then letting it cool. And that process can happen very quickly.
1: Right. You just got to make sure that your ambient environmental temperatures don't reach that transition temperature of the material.
6: That's correct. And the transition temperatures are still high, but you're taking now that material, we're heating up to a much higher temperature than a traditional cure.
1: Right. So you're not going to 350, you're going to 500 or 600.
6: That's correct.
1: Okay.
6: Yeah.
2: Well, the other thing, too, is if you make changes in the materials, now you've got to completely re-engineer everything because you're going from a known process into an unknown process. You've got to do a tremendous amount of testing, I would think.
1: You have to start over.
2: Yeah, basically, ground up.
6: Yeah, what we're finding is the processes are changing, but the material, the end product, really isn't changing that much. we're getting still getting the same quality and quantity characteristics in the composites that was originally there. So we're taking advantage of basically the legacy learning and the design technology and trying to produce something that's equivalent but producing it much faster.
1: The one technology sounds a lot like just a standard injection molding, except you've preloaded the mold with fibers.
6: That's correct.
1: So you got all those issues where you got to make sure you get all the air bubbles out and gets good fill.
6: Yeah, low volume. I'm sorry, low porosity.
1: Right.
6: Getting equal weight out everywhere. So it's a real production challenge. I can tell you from the work we're doing now and looking at some of our early efforts, it is going to be challenging. The things that we're doing now, there's a lot of learning that's occurring, and so we're trying to do a lot in a short period of time. We're trying to develop these technologies for the next aircraft, which could be entered into service in the early 2030s. So we're trying to go from small scale to large scale demonstration by 2028.
1: So you're going to get one of these giant trees with all the little parts on. You have to break them off and trim them with a knife and glue them together.
2: Yeah, like an Airfix kit or an Aurora kit.
1: Just a really big one. And look, I got a 747. that's an incredible undertaking.
6: Yeah, it is. I don't think it's to me, when we approach this, I view this as a tremendous challenge to not only introduce these materials, but get them to the point where we're comfortable in qualifying them for the next aircraft and being able to design with them, with these new material characteristics.
1: So I guess the qualification is not unlike what you did when composites first came out.
6: That's correct. We're not changing the certification process in that regard. We still have to meet the same standards that we currently meet.
2: Now, we all know that human beings are absolutely perfect and that we never prang airplanes on the ground, in the air. But what about repairability of these composite structures? What's that? How are you looking into how these new materials and new processes are going to affect repairs?
6: Yeah, it's a requirement for anything that we bring forward. Again, some of the final forms are not that much different. And some for example, if we resin infuse, it still is in the end, it's still a thermoset fiber reinforced plastic, so it can be repaired in the same using the same approach that we're taking previously. Thermoplastics present a new challenge because of the different material characteristics
1: right.
6: and processing,
1: and because of the heat required to flow them and all that.
6: That's correct. And so they're part of our development is also looking at the repairability aspects of that, for bonded repairs or bolted repair.
1: So I imagine, where are you in this process? Have you gotten to the point where you're actually making parts and evaluating it?
6: We are. We're in the first phase of the project. We're making parts at a relatively small scale, up to like a 2-foot by 2-foot panel right now, and trying to evaluate three different manufacturing approaches. Even within those, each approach, there's also variants as far as different ways of processing the material. They're being studied, and at the end of 2024, we'll be down selecting technologies for them taking to large scale demonstrations.
1: That's an interesting word, down selecting. You mean you're eliminating the ones that don't work?
6: That's correct. And actually, what we're learning now is probably going to be a hybrid solution, in the sense that there are certain techniques that will work good for certain subcomponents. Other techniques will work better for larger components. And so we'll pick the technology that works best for each component and then have to consider the assembly. Right. Implications of that.
1: And then you'll move into larger parts?
6: That's correct.
1: And I assume you're working with some aircraft manufacturers?
6: That's correct. We've got we formed a consortium. We've got currently 20 companies, including NASA and the FAA in that 20, who are working collaboratively, assembling multi-party teams to basically cost share research to determine the best approaches. We've got companies that are actually looking at all three approaches, not really competing against each other. They're competing the approaches to determine which ones are best.
2: What about testing of these products? What kind of non-destructive testing are you doing with them?
1: I hope they're doing destructive testing.
2: Well,
1: I want to know the ultimate limits.
2: Eventually they will, but they're going to do NDT on them first, then destroy them, hopefully.
6: Yeah, we're doing sort of the traditional non-destructive evaluation. We also have bringing forward sort of automated inspection techniques for in-situ monitoring of the processing itself, but then also robotic automation of the final product and inspection, and then also a lot of testing to determine and secure the structural strength characteristics.
1: Right. I mean, the ultrasonic inspection says it looks good, but you really need to break it to see how good it is.
2: What about X-ray? Will you be using X-ray techniques as well?
6: Yeah, we are using X-ray CT in order to characterize, and we're using that to help us understand what we need to be able to find during sort of more rapid inspection during the production process.
1: Like porosity. You got to be able to spot that reliably.
6: Yeah, fiber waviness and different, because, again, it's more likely likely we're going to see different types of features when we produce at high rate.
1: Well, you know, that brings to mind the question. When you're injecting mold, when you're injection molding a part with fibers, you don't want the fibers to shift when that material hits it. So I guess you got to design your molds to take that into account.
6: Yeah, there's a lot of pre-consolidation. They'll take those dry fibers, but they're also sort of infused with a sort of a thermoplastic powder or a scrim cloth where they then compress it under heat and pressure in order to form it into the shape they want it to be before they put it in the mold. So it's a tight fiber form. So when it's injected, it's got just enough room for the matrix to infuse without things moving around a lot.
1: Right. You don't shift the fibers.
2: You're talking about fibers. What kind of fibers are you going to be using? Will it be Kevlar, fiberglass, carbon fiber?
6: Most everything we're doing is carbon fiber. It's like an IM8, like an intermediate modulus, so it's a higher performing fiber than the previous generation to help reduce weight. Carbon unidirectional fiber in different forms, either in unidirectional fiber or fabricated into weaves.
1: Okay. Well, Rick, I want to thank you for joining us. Rick Young from NASA. You're over in the NASA building.
6: Yes, sir.
1: Which is an aviation gateway park, I think.
6: That's correct.
1: Okay. This is Digital Dave.
2: And I'm Fast Eddie, and this is EAA Radio.
6: All right. Thank you.
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7: Good morning. Live from the Ron Scott Communications Center, this is From the Stand. I'm your host, Steve Buss, and this morning we will be talking with Warbird pilot Doug Rosendahl. He's well known in the aviation community. Brian Baumhoff with the Pilot Mental Health Campaign and NASA's Deputy Director of Integrated Aviation Systems. But first, we would like to welcome Women in Aviation's President Linda Kaufman. Linda, welcome.
8: Thank you. It's just a pleasure to be here. Thank you for having me.
7: Yes, this is Wednesday. It's Women Venture Day. And Women in Aviation has been coming here for the past 30 years, ever since the organization was first put together. I remember talking with Peggy Chabrian years and years ago as it was just getting going. And now 30 years later, you're coming back. You're hosting Women Venture. Kicked it off with breakfast this morning.
8: We did. We had our breakfast this morning, and actually, Peggy Chabrian was there, so our founding board member joined us. But it was a wonderful breakfast. We had Elena Lewis as our keynote speaker, and Elena is president of her own company that designs and manufactures propellers.
7: Okay.
8: So she was able to come up on stage and share her story with us and how she is a woman in aviation running her own business, is a mother, and just juggles and does it all, and it was a wonderful story. So.
7: It certainly was. And there's activities going on all day today for Women Venture, but it's also all week long.
8: Correct. So yesterday we hosted a panel discussion at Women Venture, and we talked about breaking barriers down and how women can succeed in the aviation and aerospace world, and then today with the breakfast. But yes, so we have all sorts of activities going on, but we have so many members here, we have chapters here, and it's just a great opportunity for everybody to connect and network, and it almost feels like a family homecoming here. It's wonderful.
7: Very good. This is your first time at AirVenture, and so far, are you has there been anything that you've seen that really stands out, or is just overwhelming seeing it all?
8: I'm just blown away. Now, I spent over 30 years at United Airlines, so I've come from the big airline world, and have not had a chance to come to Oshkosh during that time that I was with the United, but this is absolutely incredible. It's just it's the size of it. It's the it's just all the different types of aircraft, but you know what's just amazing about it? It's like a tribe of people that all love the same thing coming together. It feels like a homecoming. And everybody is just so gracious and willing to share. And if you walk up to their airplane, hey, I got to sit in the cockpit of a World War II fighter the other day. It was just like amazing.
7: Yeah.
8: So that's a very, very special event.
7: How did you end up as president of Women in Aviation?
8: Well, as I said, I was worked for United for over 30 years. When I retired from United, which was during COVID, I was president of United's operating subsidiary. What that means is I ran all the airports. I ran small airports. And I had about 63 airports that were in my region, but or in my purview. But what I also did as extracurricular, because it's always been my passion, I've always supported women in aviation at the time with United, women at United. So I was the executive sponsor for the women's BRG at United. I was on the Executive Diversity Council. I spoke annually at the National Diversity Council. So I was always... Okay, that never gets old. That's awesome.
9: Yes.
8: My career has been always supporting women, lifting women up, always making it easier for the women coming up behind me to aspire to their dreams, have access to their dreams, and actually attain those dreams. So I did retire from United, and then I got a call that they were looking for a CEO of Women in Aviation International. And I said, that's the perfect job, because I was involved with WAI when I was at United. I went to every Girls in Aviation Day at O'Hare, and United is still continues to be a really strong sponsor and supporter of WAI. So that was my original experience at WAI. So they called me. I said, well, this just makes a lot of sense.
9: That's good. And how long have you been a CEO?
8: So 2 days ago was my 6-month anniversary. And I got a flyby for that.
9: It's always fun out here.
8: I always say you have to do that all day, don't you?
9: Normally, we just get interrupted by the Ford Trimotor. It's very rare that we get an F-16 to go by. But I'm glad they had the flyby for your anniversary.
8: Yes.
9: Congratulations on
8: that. Yes, that was. Thank you for arranging that. I really appreciate it.
9: Let's talk a little bit about what Women in Aviation does the rest of the year. Scholarship programs that you have, as well as you have events. So let's talk a little bit about that.
8: So we have a lifetime of programs. Mm-hmm. We call it the lifetime of programs because we support girls and women throughout their entire journey in aviation. So we start at the young age in grammar school and high school. One of our flagship events is Girls in Aviation Day, which is just coming up on September 21st. And we also host the Girls in Aviation Day at our annual conference. So girls can be inspired. They can see role models. They do STEM activities. Here we go again.
9: You mean we're not the only ones having fun today?
8: Yeah. So we start, with inspiring young girls, showing them role models. And then we have scholarship programs for girls that are going into college or flight training. And the scholarships are not just for flight training. They're for if you want to be an engineer and a dispatcher, air traffic controller, drone pilot. There's all sorts of scholarship activities. And, in fact, our scholarship program is just about to open on August 1st. So if you're a member of WAI, you can apply for a scholarship, and we award the scholarships in December, and then we honor the scholarship recipients at our annual conference in March. So we start there. We have scholarship programs for women that are entering the workforce or going into their mid-career. We have Mentor Connect, which is a mentorship program where we use AI software to match mentors and mentees up, and it's a great way to get the more senior membership. Women that are more senior in their careers mentoring the younger women. And again, it's all about lifting women up. We have Jobs Connect. So if you're a member, you could go out to our job board for job openings. And if you're a corporate member, you could go list your job. So it's sort of like a little inside track to open positions. Our other big event happens every March, and that is our annual conference. So we'll be having our 36th annual conference in March. It'll be March 27th through 29th in Denver. And the conference is just amazing. We have keynote speakers. We have events. We have professional development. We have chapter events where chapters could get together. And I have to tell you, I've been to this, to the WAI conference throughout the years, and just the energy level is just amazing at these events. So... and then we have professional development. We also work later in the career. We partner with Harvard University. We do leadership training for emerging leaders, women that are well on their way to getting into the C-suite. So teaching them the skills and then the negotiation, communication skills. So we have all sorts of events and programs throughout a woman's lifetime, and we're continuing to add. We just recently added a speaker series, so it's a webinar that you can go on to. We have all sorts of different topics, like resilience, financial planning. For those women that are just entering the workforce, resume writing tips. And we listen to our membership as to what's important to them, and then we feed that back into our webinars.
9: We were going to ask where the inspiration for this, for all of these programs, came from. Because when Women in Aviation first started, it was a smaller group, and we started out very small and started with a few scholarships, and it's grown and grown and grown. Yeah. And with all of these programs, and there's also corporate sponsorship that helps make it possible.
8: Correct. Oh, we would not be able to do what we do without, number one, our members.
9: Right.
8: Number one, our members. And our members are, I mean, that's who we serve. We serve our members. And so we couldn't do it without them, and we also couldn't do it without the generous support of our sponsors. So we have many corporate sponsors, and we partner with them in sponsoring some of these larger events. But that's really what it's all about. The membership, the membership is like the core of of our organization. But in order to keep adding these programs, we do rely. We rely on support. Sure. From sponsors and from donors. Mm-hmm. So we tell donors that, get out there. If you want to be part of this and part of the mission, get out there and volunteer, support, help us. But we know, everybody has busy lives. So if you don't have the time, then donate.
9: Right.
8: Because that way you could give a donation, and then you could help support someone who does have the time to further the mission.
9: We can find you on the field in Building B, booth 2041.
8: Correct.
9: This week. And what's the website to unlock all that WIAI has?
8: WAI.org.
9: That was too easy.
8: Yes. Visit the website, and you can explore all our different programs. If you're not a member, you can become a member. If you want to donate, you can donate.
9: And you mentioned the scholarship applications open up August 1st.
8: Open up August 1st.
9: That's on the website as well?
8: That's on the website as well. You need to be a member. So if you're not a member and want to apply, you have to sign up. As long as you sign up as a member before October 1st, you're eligible for the scholarship. So it opens up August 1st, and it closes on October 11th.
9: All right. Sounds good. Linda Kaufman, CEO of Women in Aviation. Glad to have you here on Women Venture Day. And I'll let you go catch up with your busy activities. I'm sure this is going to be a fun-filled day. They picture at 11 o'clock this morning, right?
8: 11 o'clock, and the sun is coming out for us.
9: Beautiful day in the making.
8: Yep.
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1: I'm sure there's a story behind that, and I probably don't want to know.
2: Yeah, well, I'm the one who said it, and I can't remember the story.
1: Yep.
2: Shows you how old I am.
1: This is Digital Dave.
2: And I'm Fast Eddie, and with us here today, we have NOAA.
1: That's NOAA.
2: The National Oceanographic and Atmospheric Administration.
1: They administer it?
2: Yeah.
1: They tell it what to do?
2: That's right. They tell
1: you. How's that working out for you guys?
2: Especially with that Canada wildfire stuff.
1: Anyway, these gentlemen are hurricane hunters.
2: Well, it's more than that. They're doing uncrewed aircraft systems, and I keep looking at this and I keep thinking it's unscrewed aircraft systems.
1: Whoa. So you're actually thinking of flying unmanned aerial into hurricanes?
10: So we did that this last year.
1: Okay.
10: We've done it in a few years past, but last year was probably the most successful one. And
1: that means it came back.
10: No, but it sent a lot of really good data back.
1: So will that give you the ability to penetrate places and storms that you would not take a crewed aircraft into?
10: Correct. So one of the real important areas of a hurricane is the low altitude. You get that boundary layer, and you get all that science stuff that's going on with the hurricane, and it's just a little dangerous for manned aircraft to go down there. So we can send this thing down there and get a lot of data back. And the current way we do it is we have a drop sonde, and that'll give you a vertical slice of the atmosphere. And depending on what altitude you're at, you'll get 10, 15, 20 minutes worth of data just in a vertical slice. With the UAS platform, you can get about an hour to 2 hours of data. And then you can also direct it into those really dangerous areas.
1: Okay, now is this a fixed wing or is it a multi-rotor? What kind of a vehicle is this?
10: Yes, so it's a fixed wing. It folds up And once it's ejected out of the aircraft, it'll kind of unfold, gather itself, and then do its thing.
1: Okay, so this is a small aircraft. I was thinking like a, you know, Reaper kind of size thing.
10: No. It's pretty about that size, about 3-4 feet for one model. The other one's probably about 2 feet.
1: Wow.
2: Basically, it's a model airplane.
10: Correct.
2: Very sophisticated, but still a model airplane.
1: Right. Now, totally autonomous flight path, or is there a guy flying it?
10: So right now it does both. You have kind of a little bit of AI going on. You can program five different kind of flight profiles in it. And then you also have the capability of, from the mother aircraft, the P3, to be able to direct it, change it.
1: So it fits into one of those sonotube drop tubes.
10: Correct.
1: Wow. You know, it's a bad day when the AI, last transmission from the AI is, oh, crap.
2: Yeah. or worse yet, watch this.
1: So it's loaded up with what kinds of sensors?
10: So it's basically got the same sensors that the Dropson has. So it'll give you pressure, temperature, humidity, wind direction, wind speed, things like that.
1: And GPS location, I'm assuming.
10: Correct.
1: So you can plot exactly where you're at.
10: Absolutely.
2: I'm assuming that this aircraft is a one-shot deal. You kick it out the airplane and mission accomplished, and it goes glug into the ocean.
10: It is. Hopefully in the future, one nice thing would be is if once it landed, that it would turn into a drift buoy. But first things first.
1: Yeah. Yeah, prove the technology, then we can play with it.
10: Absolutely.
2: Well, what kind of altitudes do you consider to be the dangerous level for a manned aircraft?
10: So we used to go a little bit lower, but I think 5,000 feet is about kind of the area where you kind of don't want to go lower. But definitely below 1,000 feet is where you definitely don't want to be. And that's where a lot of that.
1: Yeah, I don't want to be anywhere in a hurricane.
10: But that's where that interaction with the water and the storm. And so that's where a lot of the scientists really like a lot of that data.
1: Okay, so that's the where the energy is building the storm or whatever.
10: Yeah.
1: As you said, that's where all the science stuff is.
10: Yeah.
1: Okay.
2: Well, how many of these aircraft can you launch at one time and still keep track of the data?
10: So right now we're in the beginning stages with this. So we're doing one at a time.
1: Right.
10: Yeah.
1: And it's obviously uplinking real time because you can't retrieve it to get the data back. So
10: correct.
1: All right. So that's the most important thing. Make sure the uplink is working before you drop it out of the airplane.
10: Yeah, or it's going to be
1: a useless flight.
10: Yes.
2: I was going to say, what's the cost of one of these aircraft?
10: So right now it depends. We have different some different flavors. So one of them's about 60-70K. And then the other one's about 10K.
1: Okay, so a little bit more than what a Horizon Hobby model would cost.
2: Definitely. Have you guys ever thought about asking Horizon Hobby to get you involved? could be a great way of saving. And
1: yep.
2: You know, once again, there's a model pilot on board the P3 having a good time.
11: So right, this is
1: right now. You're still strictly developing the whole system and idea. So you don't have an idea of how many airplanes you would take with you on an average flight and how long you would use them.
10: Yeah, and so, you know, as it becomes more successful, you would hope you'd get that.
1: Right,
10: that
1: you know,
10: more manufacturing.
1: 10 airplanes. Yeah. I guess it also depends on the duration capability of the P3.
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10: For sure.
1: Oh, my goodness. And that's the one thing that struck me. They're not going to lose energy as they come into the Gulf. If anything, it might even get warmer. So you're going to be busy.
10: Yeah. Hopefully we get the turn to the right there. Goes out in the Atlantic.
1: But. Yeah. The models never agree on that one.
2: Well, you know, and that's another reason that you're doing all these aircraft is to try to pin that model down, make it a little more predictable. Because, you know, right now you're just using the weather Ouija board to figure out which way it's going to go.
10: Well, the P3s and the G4s do a really good job of when they go out there and fly and get that data, and then that data goes into the models. That they do a really good job of narrowing that track down. And so anything that can be used to improve that and narrow the cone down, you see the cone, and make that the further out you can narrow that down, and also the intensity as it hits the what is the strength of the storm going to be when it actually hits land, things like that. So anything we can do to improve that has a big impact.
1: You're more concerned with understanding the mechanics of the storm, though. You know, learning about that.

0: We do both. Okay. So we have a we have a research component, but we also augment the models and things like that.
1: Okay.
2: Well, you mentioned something very interesting. Now, I knew they use P3s and on occasion C-130s, but you're now using Gulfstream G4s?
0: Yeah, so we've actually used we've had the Gulfstream G4 for quite a while now, 25 years or so. And what that does is that'll typically go around the storm, and it gets the synoptic flow. And so that, I believe, it's been a little while, but I believe when they incorporated that, you saw a 20% increase in accuracy in those models.
1: Well, that's impressive right there.
2: All right, so you're circling the storm. You're not actually penetrating it with the G4.
0: Correct.
2: Okay, that makes sense, because I'm sitting there thinking to myself, you could wash out a jet engine, which would be very bad.
0: Yeah, plus your airspeed's probably a little high for that turbulence.
1: Yeah, that might be a little gust loading issue on the wings. We'll send those guys in the propeller plane. They'll do anything.
2: I hate to say it, but they do pretty much everything.
1: Yeah.
2: Those guys, they don't have a smooth ride at all.
1: Seatbelt fastened.
2: Yeah, definitely. Tray tables upright.
1: Yeah, they're not using that turbulence system yet.
2: When you're throwing a P3 into a storm, what's the typical duration of the flight?
0: I think it's probably about 8 hours, somewhere around in there.
2: Ooh,
0: 8-9 hours.
2: That's a long time in bumpy air.
1: They don't stay in the storm the entire 8 hours, do they?
0: Well, it depends on where the storm's at. And so if the storm is, if we have to fly quite a ways to hit the storm. But as it gets closer, you spend more time in the storm. So
1: okay.
0: It makes for a long day some days.
1: Yeah, and don't eat.
2: I was going to say, imagine the pilot's got a cup of coffee and they hit a big bump.
1: Oh, no thanks.
2: I
1: would be on boning for at least 2 days prior to the flight.
2: I would be thinking to myself, I'm not going, period. Let the pros handle this.
1: So where are you guys on the field?
3: So we're located in Hangar D.
1: Hangar Delta?
3: Yes, and today at 1330, 1:30, we have a forum to talk about how we use uncrewed aircraft systems within NOAA. So we have 6 different line offices. We got over 134 platforms that our scientists are using across the country, and our office is responsible for organizing training and equipment.
1: So that's balloon radio sounds all the way down.
3: Right. So there's several different platforms that they're using for science, research, and development, and our office is responsible for making sure they're doing everything accurately.
2: Do you guys have video on YouTube by any chance?
3: There are some videos on YouTube, yes. We are actually showing some today at our forum, so hopefully we can get the kids over and we can talk about the Muppets a little more.
1: The Muppets.
3: Yes. It seems like a lot of kids don't know what the Muppets are nowadays. So.
1: No, they don't. But I can't imagine there's a Muppet Hurricane Hunter.
3: Right.
1: I could just see the Swedish guy. He's bouncing around in the airplane.
2: Worse than that, Hannibal would be the pilot.
1: Oh, yeah.
3: G4 is Gondo, and then Miss Piggy's are P3. So.
1: There you go. All right.
2: All right. Well, somehow that has a way of working. Do you guys put GoPro cameras all over the airplane just for fun?
3: Yes, we have some videos going on right now at our booth showing the G4 in flight.
1: Now, they have a contest and when they land called Compare the Air Sick Bag.
2: Yeah.
1: All right. I want to thank you, gentlemen, for joining us. I'm Digital Dave.
2: I'm Fast Eddie, and this is EAA Radio.
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1: This is Digital Dave, and I'm talking with Ms. Carrie Ward and Mr. Mike McCabe. Did I get that right?
5: Yes, sir.
1: Very good. And you're here from Cruise Flight, which I'm not familiar with that at all.
5: Well, we're excited to be here and talk about Cruise Flight. Cruise Flight is a new concept that our company has created, and it is exactly what it sounds like. It is going to be a Caribbean cruise on Holland America Cruise Lines, and it's going to have an aviation theme. We hope to take over 1,000 people on the cruise, all of whom have an interest in aviation, whether you're a pilot or a mechanic, an air traffic controller or a plane spotter, whatever your interest in aviation is,

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1: Pilot training, I was not able to fly a fighter because women were not allowed to fly into combat. But today, a young lady can graduate and go right to an F-35, an F-22, or a C-17. I mean, the sky's the limit. If you have the talent and the passion to go fly it, you can fly it.
2: Excellent. And I understand that a number of the participants in the program last night have not really been in contact with each other since they first got their combat assignments.
1: Yeah, I tell you, you know, it's today's social media, which is awesome, by the way, because you can connect. I talk a lot about mentoring in your network, and young folks here today can get information and join these groups and get what they need from wherever they need it, you know, around the world, right? But when we came in, and these ladies, you know, around the same era that I came in, you know, we had to write each other. You know, if you wanted to see how you're doing, you wrote a letter, and then, you know, like, hey, how's it going? Mm-hmm. So we didn't have that instant feedback. And there were telephones, but, you know, we were just getting to the flip phone kind of thing, and we all had our own lives. But so it was a great celebration. We couldn't stop talking, frankly, and as you would expect. But it was great memories, right? It was about helping each other and mentoring and what we're seeing now. In fact, you know, four of the ladies wrote books. They're all on the mentoring area. You know, that's an area I'm passionate about as well from the military side both and the civilian side. So they're reaching out and trying to make these connections so that you know, women, minorities, male, they all know that, again, that there's a place for them in America doing all kinds of work that used to be male-dominated. And I think about, you know, we have 130 career fields in the Air Force alone, all of which transfer to skills right in the civilian world. So, you know, if you really want it, you can reach out there and get it. And just don't self-doubt yourself. Own it. As Martha McSally, who was one of our first combat pilots in the A-10 and former senator, said, you know, right on the board, I am a pilot. Not I want to be a pilot or I'm hoping to be a good pilot. I am a good pilot. And it's a mental state of own it, right? If you want to go do it, you can do it.
2: Talking with General Jackie Von Ovost, and you are the you're the commander of the Transportation Command. Tell us a little bit about what happens under your command.
1: Yeah, thanks. U.S. Transportation Command is what we call a combatant commander. I'm responsible for global transportation for our Department of Defense. So think about when we go do exercises in the Pacific and we bring tanks or the support to Ukraine right now with ammunition and other things, getting stuff around the globe. Also feeding our folks, sending food. We have at our bases, we have what we call commissaries, which are shopping centers where you can buy food and stuff. Getting all that stuff around the globe every day. And it is a total force thing. It's guard, reserve, active duty, and it's also our commercial partners because I can't do it without them. I work, as we talked about, several, like EBS, FedEx, Coletta, I have ships as well. So I think about and trucking and rail. So it takes all modes of transportation to get stuff around the globe, and we do that every day. And I think about it. We have a takeoff and landing every 2.8 minutes, about 455 sorties airborne at any time, 47 air refueling sorties in flight. We have an air refueler right here on the, you know, on the tarmac here. Yep. We have 14 patients in flight every day. We move patients, and when you go to the C-17 out here, you'll see our patients set up. How we carry patients, and you'll see the docks that we use. And we even have a NICU there for babies that have issues, and we have to take them around the globe. So we do all that. We have 20 ships underway at any one time. So we just have stuff moving 24/7 around the globe, and I'm super proud of the 130,000 people that make it happen every day.
2: That is an amazing number in itself, 130,000 people. As you're talking, obviously you're passionate about your command and what you do, and I love that. But you also mentioned different career opportunities, and I was just thinking about that as you're talking about logistics and dispatchers and people to load and unload and keep track of all the manifests. There must be several dozen different positions that happen under Transport Command.
1: Yeah, so each of our components, we have, again, an Air Force component, a sea lift, or a Navy component, and then a land component underneath the Army. And those services, they have, again, all these amazing career fields. About the Air and Space Force, we have about 130 career fields. There's a bunch more career fields than the other services. And it all comes together with developing

0: So I think about acquisition professionals, engineers, cyber, right? Space, flying satellites. You know, we need everything. And again, we are the most technologically advanced military in the world. And so right here at places like Oshkosh, I want to get people excited about science, technology, engineering, and math, and see the possibilities. You know, so I, as I said, I was a CFI, right? So I taught people how to fly in Part 141 syllabus, right? So, you know, I understood how we bring somebody around. Then I became an instructor in the military, and it's different, but it's front loaded, it's challenging, and it'll get you the best skills. And it's really when I think about the differences in training, if you can come up and get all that kind of training and leadership early on in your career, man, the sky's the limit when you get out, right? Because everybody wants people that have had that kind of leadership, have flown the globe, you know, and understand the physics behind the flight.
1: Right. Absolutely amazing. And it just highlights how important the U.S. Transportation Command is to our overall military and to our country.
0: Yeah, I think when you see people around the globe that are Department of Defense, mm-hmm. They got there by us, right?
1: Right.
0: That's how they got there, because they probably were from, you know, Louisiana or Texas, and we shipped the tanks and the artillery and their food and them, all right? We contract commercial airlines, and we pick them up out of their base, and we fly them to an exercise around the globe, whether it's Central America. It's Antarctica, where we support the National Science Foundation every year. We bring in an icebreaker. We bring in a ship of stuff, and then we fly people in. And C-17s and C-130s, to bringing in baby formula. Yep. Remember, we had the baby formula sugar.
1: Yes.
0: We ran 800 short tons of that,
1: yep,
0: to the United States. It was a specialty type of formula that we didn't have here for infants that needed that. So around the globe, whatever we do, we got there. You know, America supported Turkey in that devastating earthquake. You remember that?
1: Yes.
0: Thousands of people died, like 20,000 people died, right? And within 24 hours, we sent United States search and rescue teams, 21 of them, with dogs, with sort of like jackhammering equipment to get through cement, with x-ray machines, right? And our teams represented America in Turkey trying to pull people out. We set up a 100-bed hospital, field hospital, with all the equipment, right? As a sign of how we work together with allies and partners, right? When you're in need, America delivers.
1: Yep.
0: And Transcom, our motto is together we deliver. And we deliver hope. We deliver combat power around the globe.
1: Awesome. General, it is always a pleasure to talk with you for a few moments. Your enthusiasm is infectious. I hope you have an opportunity to talk to lots of young people, inspire them as well. Where can they find out more about the Air Force? Where is your tent located?
0: Thanks. So we have, first of all the services have booths.
1: Right.
0: We have a booth here at the main plaza.
1: Right.
0: Also at Kid Venture, we have a large booth there.
1: Okay.
0: A lot of handouts, a lot of hands-on kinds of activities that you can do at both locations. And of course, we have a lot of displays, right?
1: Yes.
0: We have a lot of mobility airplanes here, air refueling, air medical evacuation, our airlift, and all of our trainers are here. This is the year of Air Education Training Command. If you think about what kind of airplanes will I fly if I go into the military, what do I start with? You just look at this ramp. And we have pilots out there that are ready to talk to you, and mechanics and cyber warriors all ready to talk to you about your future.
1: Excellent. 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
7: I'm Fast Eddie, and...
8: And I'm Digital Dave.
7: That's good. We got it right.
8: And we have with us Mr. Curtis Petrick from the United States Air Force. And you guys are hiring?
9: We are, and...
8: I wouldn't think you'd have any trouble getting people to want to go Air Force.
9: Well, you know, to believe it or not, we hire both on the military side of the house, and we hire on the civilian side of the house. And so one of the things for us in Air Force Material Command is the featured command. We are about 80% civilians. And so, I think there's a lot of people out there that don't realize how many civilians that we have in the Air Force as civilian airmen. And matter of fact, our 80% is about 41% of all the civilians in the Air Force. So as we're out here, you're going to see recruiting on the military side, but you're going to see recruiting on the civilian side. And so this is a great opportunity because you have people that are already interested in flying, and that's what we do in the Air Force.
8: So these guys obviously aren't flying combat missions, but they're doing logistics and all the behind-the-scenes stuff.
9: That's correct. And so one of the benefits of having civilians is all that behind-the-scenes stuff we can do, and it frees up our airmen to do those combat-type missions. And so what's unique about Air Force Material Command is that we are the ones that that we deliver systems for the entire Air Force. And not only do we deliver them, but through the life cycle of those systems, we provide the support to sustain them and to keep them operating, and the spare parts that need to go for that entire life cycle.
8: Okay. So you're talking about maintenance of machines, things like that. I'm wondering if you're flying toilet paper around.
7: Hey, that's important stuff.
8: Darn right it is.
9: No, we don't necessarily fly that around. So within Air Force Material Command, we do have aircraft that belong to us.
8: Okay.
9: But we're a little bit different than most other commands as far as the airplanes that belong to us, because our aircraft primarily are in test. And so when we bring on a new airframe, we start out with an idea. Somebody says, that's a good idea. Let's develop it. And so then as we develop it, we want to make sure that we do the proper testing before we go and buy in large-scale quantities. So we have all the testing apparatus in Air Force. And matter of fact, the Air Force Test Pilot School belongs to Air Force Material Command.
8: I never knew that.
7: Me neither.
8: Now, you're not talking about combat aircraft at this point, though. You're talking more about transport aircraft.
9: No, I'm talking about all of them. So like the B-52 that you saw come in here yesterday, that's a test B-52. So we flew that out of Edwards.
8: You think they'd be done testing it by now.
9: Well, so even though the outsides of the airplane often look the same years after year after year, what makes those airplanes relevant is that we continue to redo the insides, new electronics, new capabilities, new radars, all those type things. And so as we bring those into the airplane, we got to have some way to test it to make sure it does what we want it to do and it integrates with those older systems that will still be in the airplane.
8: So is the career path to your type of pilot similar to the combat pilots?
9: It is. I mean, it absolutely is. So when we start out in the initial pilot training, so everybody goes through initial pilot training. Oftentimes what will happen is they'll go on to an individual system. They may go on to a heavy, a transport. They may go to a fighter. At some point, they'll decide, hey, I would like to be a test pilot. And then they apply for test pilot school. And then just like any other school, we have a pretty stringent selection criteria. And then we select those test pilots. And then we make sure we have test pilots that cover all the gamut of airplanes that the Air Force flies.
8: That sounds pretty daunting.
7: Actually, it sounds like it's very interesting because you've got to have so many programs going all at the same time.
9: We do. And so, you know, you look back to the B-52, been around forever, and we're still testing it. We have the B-21 that's currently flying now, and that's being flown by test pilots from Air Force Material Command. We're looking at bringing on a new trainer, the T-7. That's being flown by test pilots from Air Force Material Command. So it's just the whole gamut. You know, any older system that's doing an upgrade, we're the ones that do the testing. And any new system, we're the ones that do the testing.
8: Interesting, interesting.
7: It could be. You know, it just sounds like you've got a lot going on. There's a lot of plates in the air at this point.
9: Well, there is, but so we are organized within our command, I think, to do it right. So within our command, we're about 88,000 people, and Air Force is structured with what we call major sub command or major subunits, which we call major commands, and we're the second largest of the major commands. The way we're set up is that we have what we call centers, and they're based on function. So I will have a center that does research. And so I get that little nugget of an idea that a warfighter wants and said, hey, can we develop this so that maybe it become a weapon system? And then I got those smart PhDs that work on that. At some point, we decide, hey, this will scratch the itch. And a warfighter says, hey, I want to go further. And then we'll make it a program or record. And then I have two centers that concept is transferred over to them, and then they work to actually buy that system with the requirements the warfighter needs. So that's two of my centers. And then after we buy it, we have to test it, just like I said. So we have an entire center made up of testers. And then I have a large organization that sustains those weapon systems throughout their life cycle. And we have the large Air Force depots where we'll take those airplanes in and completely refurbish them. And then we got to put them at an Air Force base. And so we own the organizations that equip all the installations across the Air Force, make sure that they have all the services they need, make sure that they have the security they need, all those things to keep the lights on at the base.
8: So as a pilot for you guys, you could be doing all sorts of crazy things. You never know.
9: You can. And if you're a member of the we call it the test center, the Air Force test center, this may be your primary aircraft, but as different things develop, you may transfer over to other aircraft and fly those as well.
8: Okay. I want to go learn to fly from you guys. Is it similar to a signing up to be in the Air Force?
9: Yeah.
8: I got to be 7 years and all this kind of stuff?
9: It is. So if you want to fly for us, if that's your end goal, you got to go through the initial pilot training. You probably have to go through some follow-on, develop your skill set in a follow-on aircraft. And then at that point, then you would apply for test pilot school. So we're looking for those people that are already seasoned, experienced, and have showed that they're pretty darn good flyers.
8: Okay. So it's a similar career path to an active duty pilot, except for the military side, the boot camp and all that kind of training.
9: It is. It's the same career path, and then at some point you'll say, this is what I want to do.
8: Okay.
7: What are the qualifications that you're looking for with people? If you wanted to apply, what are you looking for?
8: Strong arm muscles.
9: Well, so for let me just talk a little bit about on the civilian side of the house, since we have so many civilians. Our Air Force Sustainment Center is almost 40,000 people, and we have those huge depots where we bring the airplanes in and, like I said, strip them down. Well, in order to do that, we have to have electricians, we have to have, sheet metalists, fabricators, all those type of skills. So we can use those skills, right? On the other end of the spectrum, we have the Air Force Research Lab where half the center is probably PhDs, smart individuals. So we run the whole gamut of skill set, and all of them are equally important.
8: So you guys are also developing the request for bids on a new program, a new device, a new system.
9: We do. So we have the program offices for those new systems. They're the ones that develop the structure to bring the bids in, develop the structure on how we down select, and then end up actually selecting a particular contractor to develop a system for us.
8: Wow. That's huge.
7: It is.
8: That's an arm we'd never see.
7: It sounds very challenging, too.
9: Well, it is. You know,
8: I can only imagine.
7: Well, you know, systems integration and computers being what they are, you guys got to be up to your eyeballs in them.
9: Yeah. Well, yeah. So it is pretty challenging. One of the things that is, you know, is very critical for us as we're bringing on new systems and trying to make sure they meet the requirements and also to make sure that we're picking the right, you know, down select. So we have a large core of engineers in our command. We have maybe the most engineers in the Air Force that belong to Air Force Material Command, and they are part of those program offices that you know, they understand those requirements, they work those requirements, they refine those requirements, and when bids come in, they can, you know, they understand what that bid says and whether or not from an engineering perspective it'll meet what it says it's supposed to meet.
8: Do you guys also deal with unmanned systems?
9: We do.
8: Okay,
9: we
8: so
9: do.
8: Everything.
9: Everything. Wow. Yeah. So basically, if I had to put in, you know, a couple short sentences, so we will develop things for the Air Force, and then we'll deliver it to the warfighter, and then once we deliver it, we'll sustain it, and we'll support it. And so the whole supply chain, you know, once it's out to the warfighter, we're the ones that make sure that they get the equipment they need to keep those airplanes flying.
8: So they're the brains behind the thing that develops, comes up with all the ideas.
7: Not just the brains, but the service behind it too, because we all know everything breaks.
9: It does, and so, but it's a team effort, because all the other commands that those weapon systems go to, they have their own maintainers, but you know those maintainers are pretty good. But part of what they can do, it depends on the things that we provide them. You know, we have to provide them spare parts. We have to provide them equipment. We have to provide them tools. And so it's like a team effort between us and the maintainers there at the actual airfields.
8: Well, I want to thank you for joining us. We've been speaking with Curtis Petrick of Air Force Material Command. I'm Digital Dave.
7: And I'm Fast Eddie.
8: And this is EAA Radio.
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1: With us now is Jamal Knight. 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
12: Thank you for having us.
1: Yeah, and you are the grandson of Ensign Jesse Brown.
12: That's
1: subject
12: correct.
1: Of the movie Devotion, which is one of the highlighted attractions here this week, along with all the Corsairs. We'll talk about that in a moment. But this is your first time here. You just got here this morning, so you're seeing all of this for the first time. What are kind of your first impressions?
12: This is. I wouldn't say overwhelming, but it's a amazing sight, seeing all the physical planes here from previously being here, and this was an empty field.
1: Right. We were talking just a moment ago when EIA started doing the research on their Corsair, they discovered that it was with VF-32, which is the unit that your grandfather flew with, and it was a replacement aircraft for the two that were lost on the mission with Jesse Brown and Tom Hudner. And Tom Hudner actually flew the airplane, so they drew the parallels back to you know, an important piece of history. So they invited you and your family to come for the dedication, and that was off season, as it were, right? So there, I'm sure Chris Henry and the group were trying to describe what this was like.
12: That's correct. Yeah, he. So Tom Jr. and I, along with my family, were here, and yeah. You know, Chris was trying to give us a visual, but in reality, you couldn't give us that reality with what we see out here on this field.
1: Yeah. So, again, the Corsair reunion that we'll see the airplanes fly today in the air show, and the movie Devotion. We have a Theater in the Woods presentation tonight that you'll be a part of, and then we'll screen the movie at the Fly-In Theater on Friday night. But growing up, was there discussion about your grandfather within the family? Was that a story that was widely shared?
12: It was. I wouldn't say a running joke, but for every Black History Month, that would be my project where I would turn in. But we would have different people that he inspired, that he went to high school with, that became doctors, lawyers, dentists, engineers and such, and they would explain to me how he was, his mannerisms were, and how he was as a leader.
1: Right. And was that something that, you know, through them that kind of helped inspire you as well?
12: Well, I was inspired by him from the stories from my grandmother and from his brothers. And initially, I wanted to go into architectural engineering, but that didn't appeal to me, and I went a route in engineering into mechanical engineering.
1: Awesome. And with the movie Devotion, kind of bringing all of this back up, was the family involved in any aspect of the production, the screenwriting or anything?
12: No, we were not a part of that, but we were included on the movie set. I'm trying to think of Adam Makos.
1: Oh, yes.
12: You know, he interviewed my grandmother and my grandfather's brothers, Laura and Uncle Junior.
1: Good. What was it like being on the movie set?
12: It was different, being that you always see the movie as if you're not there.
1: Right.
12: But once you're there, you see that, hey, they did that 20 times. And I actually had an opportunity to be in the movie.
1: Oh, really?
12: So I had to do 20 takes here, 30 takes there, and it changed my perception of when I watch a movie now.
1: Sure. What part did you play?
12: So there's the part where he's coming in for his qualifications on the aircraft carrier.
1: Yes.
12: And you see the black sailors walk out onto the flight deck.
1: Yes.
12: And I'm one of those sailors.
1: Awesome. Did that experience, I mean, being on the movie set, being a part of the movie, did that maybe bring your grandfather's memory a little more to life than it was?
12: Absolutely. You know, watching my mom during the initial screenings and her emotions really, you know, took me aback, because I didn't realize that she didn't visualize how they may have been playful in those different scenes early in the movie. Him coming home, him holding her, playing with her, the interaction with Jesse and my grandmother. So that was something that really, really brought it home, because I really didn't think about that as she didn't, and for those emotions to take over. So, yes.
1: Wow. Amazing. With the renewed interest in the story with Devotion, you've also, you know, reconnected with the Hudner family. Or had that been something that had been previous?
12: Yes, so Tom Hudner
1: has
12: always been a part of our family dynamic when it comes to Tom and Jesse.
1: Right.
12: And Tom was very much a part of any events that celebrated Jesse's life, that he would make a point to come to Hattiesburg, Mississippi, come to Pensacola, come to these different places, and to speak about my grandfather. So that relationship was way back with my grandmother, from when they had the ceremony at the White House. And Tom Jr. and I have connected here in the last 10 years or so closer.
1: Right.
12: And so that's how we're keeping this family dynamic going.
1: Excellent. When we're talking about the movie, the story, all of it, it really is one, and I think Devotion is a great title. I'm assuming that all of our listeners know the story, but your grandfather was the first black naval aviator. He was flying Corsairs in Korea, and his wingman was Tom Hudner, a white, relatively well-off gentleman, right? And
12: yes.
1: Your grandfather came from meager means, but actually had the drive to become that that first naval aviator and put up with a lot of probably discrimination and hardships to get there. But he had the drive to do that, and he obviously had the respect of his mates in the squadron. He was on a combat mission. He ends up getting shot down, forced landing in the snow in the chosen reservoir. Tom, his wingman, is trying to do everything he can to get him rescued. He ends up crashing his airplane down to try and rescue Jesse. Unfortunately, Jesse passes away, and Tom is extracted by search and rescue before they can get to your grandfather. And I know I've read stories about Tom feeling very distraught about having to leave your grandfather there, but yet he ends up receiving the Medal of Honor for his heroic action. And then through that, and through the work of both of your families, the story continues to bubble up and to be a part of the fabric of America, and it's really been amazing.
12: It has. Yeah, we've enjoyed, you know, being able to keep my grandfather's legacy alive, yeah. And in the same instance, you know, keep this relationship with the Huttner family.
1: Yeah. Awesome. We're talking to Jamal Knight, who is the grandson of Ensign Jesse Brown. What will folks see tonight at Theater in the Woods? Have they given you the rundown yet, or just a time to show up?
12: Just told me a time to show up, but I've seen the movie
1: right.
12: More than anybody else will probably ever see. but I love watching it. I love that the story is continuing to be shown, right. to get people inspired with this story of a brotherhood,
1: yeah.
12: And of a lasting friendship and family friendship.
1: Exactly. And one more element of the story that just popped into my memory, and that is the fact that Tom and Adam, Tom Huttner and Adam Makos, actually went to North Korea to try to mount an effort to find any remains.
12: That's correct.
1: At the crash site. Unfortunately, that didn't quite work out, but... Again, a true mark of the devotion that he had.
12: That's true.
1: Yeah. What are you looking forward to, aside from your duties with the official duties, what are you looking forward to seeing here at AirVenture?
12: I love seeing the Corsairs.
1: Okay.
12: That's what I have grown to understand about my grandfather. But I know I knew that he flew other planes, but I knew this plane was special. And with the folding wings, it's always something. And then also being able to be in the cockpit and see how mechanically inclined that you had to be right. In those planes back then, where you don't have all the bells and whistles with computers and things helping guide you and helping you fly, that anyone that flew in that era, you know, was special.
1: They certainly were. And Jamal, we are so appreciative of you taking some time out of your first few hours here at AirVenture to spend some time with us. And I hope you enjoy the rest of the week and the show. The Corsairs should be, if everything goes as planned, I think they're going to do a special run up in front of the crowd, fold the wings, unfold the wings, and then go out and fly.
12: Yep, I look forward to it. Thank you for having me.
1: All right, thank you. This is From the Stand. I'm Steve Buss, and you are listening to EIA Radio.
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17: Our guest for this segment is Dennis Maxwell, who's the author of a book called The Great Eclipse, about the aircraft and the companies that bear the Eclipse name. I mentioned earlier today, Dennis, that the first day that I worked with EA Radio in 2008 at AirVenture was the day that Vern Rayburn resigned, or left, rather.
18: Yeah, left is good.
17: Yeah, yeah. And so to see what's happened with the company is really pretty exciting. You've written a chronicle of that, the rise and fall and rise again.
18: Right. That's basically what it's about. It's, you know, talks about the dream of that Vern had to take a couple of big technological steps in advanced aircraft, from stir welding, advanced avionics, and as he was looking at the plane, at what he wanted in the plane back in the late 90s, he was really looking at where we are today with glass in the cockpits and the types of activities that avionics can do now that they weren't able to do back in those days. And he thought that he could come up with a manufacturing method called friction stir welding that would speed up manufacture tremendously. And he also had a couple of other ideas about airframe design and simplicity and high reliability in a small aircraft. And most of all, he believed that the market was ready for twin jet aircraft, a low-cost vehicle that people could buy that didn't have to be bought by large corporations. And he and Williams International, Sam Williams, put the thing together back in the late 90s. We introduced it, and I started working with him on a contract basis. They hired us to, our company was a big marketing organization in Silicon Valley, and so I started working with Vern in 99 and stayed pretty much with the company all the way through, except not as a part of the company. And as it moved along, things started to work as stir welding was proven, and as the avionics got defined clearly and they set prices and things like that, Vern and I decided to it would be okay for me to write a book. And so I kind of labored along as the company labored along and rose up and through its fall. During that time, I retired from Silicon Valley and moved to Charleston, South Carolina. And oddly enough, the guy that brought Eclipse out of the bankruptcy doldrums and went into Chapter 7 bankruptcy is a guy by the name of Mason Holland, and he lives in Charleston, South Carolina. So through sheer social happenstance, I reconnected with the company, and Mason helped me look at what was going on as the company moved from bankruptcy back into being a living corporate entity. And now it's got a minority investment from Sikorsky. It's fixed all of the problems that hadn't been fixed with the original aircraft as times got tough for it. And it's looking at restarting production. Not going to say exactly when, and I certainly can't say when, but since I'm just an author writing about it. But I think they expect to start restart production with the aircraft. And right now they've refurbished all of the aircraft that had been some aircraft for Dayjet and Air Taxi Company have been repossessed, and they've fixed those up and brought them up to the standards that they wanted with the avionics, and all of the rest of the mechanical problems and design issues have been pretty much resolved. So it's kind of a failure, you know, a success story with a failure story with what looks like another real success at the end of it.
19: So you're obviously close to the information, the subject matter, just having written the book, obviously, but what, in your opinion, was probably the major misstep that led to the problems at Eclipse?
18: The failure of the Williams engine. The original Williams engine was derived from, though not directly, the 107 Tomahawk engine, the cruise missile engine, which works really well. Problem is, it only has to work once, and with an aircraft, you'd like to have them continue to work.
19: Yeah, valid point.
18: One of the problems with the Williams engine, they took off with the on its first flight with the two Williams engines. They were supposed to develop 770 pounds of thrust each, and they developed 350. So it was like taking off with one engine. Flew the aircraft, went through its paces on the initial flight, landed safely. They were never able to get two engines working again. Major problems in starts, fires, all kinds of issues. Williams' manufacturing facility is located up in Michigan, and they pretty much had a plane going back and forth every day with an engine. Very nice and small, so you could put it in a FedEx package, but nonetheless, they couldn't get them to work. And they brought in an engine expert from MIT to look at it, and he eventually said, it's kind of like the engine in a Ferrari. If you buy one, get a mechanic to go with it, because it's going to require a mountain of maintenance. And one of Rayburn's precepts, one of the big things about his vision was he wanted to have an airplane that would be in the high 90s from a reliability standpoint, and that didn't have downtime, and that didn't have, you know, mechanical outages of any sort. The engine obviously was going to make that. But by that time, he'd amassed a huge number of orders. You know, on opening day, when they started taking orders, they took them down, and they were going to take them at Vern's home base, which was the Scottsdale, Arizona airport. They decided, because they got so many calls about coming in and buying the airplane, that they moved it to the Phoenix Hilton. And 2 days before the event, the Phoenix Hilton called them and said, "You guys aren't on until Friday morning. What are you doing?" I said, "Why?" And they said, "Well, we have people lined up from the conference room out the door and down the steps like it was a rock concert." And these weren't $5,000 deposits for an aircraft. You had to come in with big money, over $100K, and it had to be on negotiable instruments to get a position in the aircraft. So it was pretty popular right from the start. The engines failed. They had a lot of orders. And Pratt & Whitney was developing the 600 series. So they developed a smaller unit on the basis of seeing thousands of engines. So far, it's hundreds of engines, but Pratt's still involved, and they're really working. The engine is in fine shape. The aircraft is now cleared again. It had an AD, but the engine is now cleared to 41K, and you know, it burns about 50 to 60 gallons an hour at 375 knots at 41K, which isn't bad. You know, it's a fairly efficient aircraft. And the aircraft that there are a couple of charter organizations, and they're running in the high 90s on reliability, on availability. So it is a really solid aircraft. And built 260. They lost one in Indiana back in 2007. You know, bad landing by the pilot. And all the rest of the aircraft are flying. It hasn't had a major incident other than that. So it's got a pretty good safety record, and it's got a good reliability record. It's cheap. It's super efficient from the standpoint. It's way above stage 4 noise levels, the engines, and it's the most efficient from an environmental standpoint of any jet engine. So the engine's in good shape. Stir welding works. The aircraft is, you talk to the pilots, they call it a joy to fly, one of the best they've ever flown. So it's a pretty successful fulfillment of Vern's vision. The business issues were different.
19: That was going to be my next question, actually, is do you think it's... the aircraft as it now stands, do you think it's really lived up to what Vern had originally hoped for?
18: Yeah, I think today,
19: particularly in the engine.
18: Today it's in the high 90s as being complete. It doesn't have auto throttle on it yet. All the mechanics are there, but the software isn't. That'll be up soon. And then that's the complete package that Vern envisioned back in the beginning, which isn't bad from a fulfillment standpoint when you think about it, figuring that you've gone through a major economic recession that pretty much stopped purchases and stopped the funding that was necessary to continue the company. And Mason Holland, who's the CEO of Eclipse Aerospace, the company that resulted from the bankruptcy, he's got a solid organization, really sharp people, and it's a very sensible business strategy. You know, Vern was saying there'd be 1,500 sales a year, and Mason's view is that's not the way the market is going to operate, and he's planning on a company that can produce the aircraft that meets the market and meets all of the market's needs from the standpoint of operations.
17: Do you have a sense of how many are for sale right now?
18: No, I don't. I know that Mason took over the Dayjet aircraft. There were 28 of those, and has refurbished them and sold most of them, but I don't know the exact numbers. You'd have to talk to Eclipse Aerospace. As I said, I'm the author, not the spokesman for the company.
17: Well, as author, I was going to ask you, you laid out how you started to write the book. Was there a point where you decided there wasn't going to be a book in this?
18: Well, when I was writing the book, a friend of mine who's a Wall Street author said, "Hey, you should go to this agent in New York," because I'd never done a book before. I've done lots of things for, you know, papers for HBR and lots of papers and congressional testimony and things like that, but not a formal book. And I got this agent, and she had a bidding war going on for the book. And they were going to, four companies were bidding for the book, and they were going to hold the auction for it the week before Thanksgiving in 2002, which was the week Eclipse announced that they didn't have an engine. So I thought at that point the book was pretty much over. But then they kept me involved, and it looked like it would be a good business case study. So the book is, I think, got a lot of human interest and some neat stories, but it also has at the back. I've put at the back end of it a whole bunch of business-oriented questions. Why did you? What would you have done in this case? Were three technology innovations too many at one time? That sort of thing.
19: And why this book? Why this subject matter? What sent you down this road?
18: Well, I was involved with them from the beginning. It is a really cool aircraft.
19: Agreed.
18: Vern is a cool personality. A lot of the other people involved in this thing, right up to Mason, are really interesting people to write about. And it looked to me at the beginning it would be a really terrific success story. And then it turns out that it really is a pretty good success
17: story. Just not the ending that you would have necessarily written.
18: No, you know, ideally, if you followed Vern's vision, you should have seen 1,500 aircraft coming out of the shops in Albuquerque every year. I don't think that's ever going to happen, but it is a lovely aircraft.
17: So the book, The Great Eclipse, is available at the Eclipse booth on the flight line. Also available.
18: I'll even sign it for you.
17: At the EAA warehouse.
18: I think it's at the EAA warehouse. I'm not sure about that.
17: Maybe. Okay.
18: Maybe.
17: All right.
18: Haven't been over there. I've been signing books, actually.
17: Okay, and you've been signing them from there or at the Eclipse?
18: At the Eclipse activity. Okay. Not an unauthorized signing activity. Couldn't get into that.
17: Okay, just a little north of the Brown Arch, not far from here.
18: Right, exactly.
19: And available online anywhere?
18: Online, Amazon, Barnes & Noble, all of the sites.
19: Very good.
18: Generally available online.
17: Dennis Maxwell, thanks for coming by today.
18: You're welcome.
19: Thanks so much.
18: Having me aboard.
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21: I'm Fareed Guillaume. Paul Prydecker is here. And all this week, we'll be talking about mental health in the aviation sector. It's an issue that's always lurked in the shadows of aviation. However, through some recent high-profile incidents and higher recognition of acceptance in mental health struggles, at least through the general population, we're starting to get a little bit of sunlight in the aviation sector as for mental health. Learning to fly is already an expensive endeavor, and so is college. On top of that, trying to launch a career in aviation as a young person with little money is already a challenge. So here to talk with us about that is Zach Friedman of the Pilot Mental Health Campaign. We talked with you last year. Welcome back.
22: Thank you. Thank you for having me.
21: And talk about a little bit about your background and what you've been going through and some of the challenges that other people, collegiate aviators are experiencing.
22: Yeah, sure. So I started my flying career post-COVID. Prior to COVID, I was interested in, I talked to my dad about briefly doing a discovery flight, starting flight lessons, and it sounded like a great idea. COVID hit, kind of put that off to the side on the back burner, came on back post-COVID, started my flying career, went through, started my training, and then I went to go see an AME. Thankfully, it was a HIMSS AME already, so I kind of lucked out there. But I stepped in and was told that he would not be able to issue me my medical certificate right then and there, like a typical aviator or a typical applicant for a medical issuance. And I was a little taken back. I kind of expected that, though, given the fact I was on medicine. I knew that anxiety, depression, other mental health conditions was frowned upon, so to speak, with the FAA. I went through that process. It took me 441 days to get my special issuance, followed by another month to get my actual first-class medical. It was an expensive process. I was very
23: fortunate. And a lot of apprehension going with it too, right?
22: A lot of apprehension.
23: Sure.
22: A lot of it was thinking, is this going to put me in the spot I want it to be? Is this going to jeopardize where I want to be? And ultimately it did, because my vision going into pilot training was to be a commercial airline pilot. I wanted to fly for a 121 carrier. And as I went through the process and realized that the sustainability and the feasibility for obtaining a first-class medical certificate, if it's this hard at 20 years old, how hard is it going to be when I'm 35 and I have a family? So I was thinking more ahead into the future, but that was an ultimate deterrence from me to continue on the commercial side of things. So up to this point, I have about 80 hours for my private. Hopefully by the end of the summer, before I return to school, I'll be able to take my check ride and complete my my flight training after this 3.5 long year journey.
23: So after the 441 days, were you issued a unrestricted medical or one with a special issuance?
22: Special issuance.
23: Yeah.
22: So every 6 months, I must go back in to see my HIMSS AME. That's $1,000 appointment every time.
23: Uh huh.
22: So.
21: And I did the same thing. So you and I have the same kind of special issuance.
22: Yes.
21: And so for those of you who don't for those out there listening that don't know, HIMSS is Human Intervention Motivational Study, and that is the protocol which was first formed for people people who had dependencies, and get them back in the flight deck, and they kind of layered this the mental health onto this same protocol, and that's why we're when you are dealing with medication and flying, you also use that same protocol.
23: And Zach, I'm part of another organization involved in flight training, and we see a lot more discussion, a lot more webinars, a lot more information coming out about pilot mental health. Do you see some progress being made?
22: There's absolutely progress being made, both in the general direction with the aviation industry, understanding that mental health is a natural human response and it's something you have to proactively take care of, as well as within the aviation sector. We now see some borderline support from unions in the airlines as we continue to legislatively advocate for pilot mental health. The pilot mental health campaign has two pieces of legislation we're working on, one being the Mental Health in Aviation Act. That one has made it through the Transportation and Infrastructure Committee on the House floor, and we're working on the Commerce Committee in the Senate. So by having tangible legislation to incentivize pilots to proactively take care of their mental health, it's been a step in the right direction. A lot of it's changing the culture, though, because we're stuck in this culture where mental health is something we don't want to talk about and we suffer in silence.
23: So you're undoubtedly familiar with the pilot mental health arc.
22: Yes.
23: And I think 24 recommendations came out of that, which I thought is quite encouraging. I also chat with Susan Northrup on a regular occasion, you know, just kind of chatting about, you know, medical certification issues. And she said, you know, her goal is to try to find a path to yes. But as you just said, there's a lot behind that to try to get there. It's some culture, it's some inertia.
22: Exactly.
23: Public perception. But we've heard a lot of stories about people who, like yourself, they're told they need to supply more information or they need to get information for a special issuance, and it is not a streamlined process.
22: And I think, too, you look from the student perspective, the 121 side, yes, it's difficult as well. But if you have a special issuance or you already have your medical certificate, you have an airline backing you. You have a union backing you. You have peer support systems to rely on. As a student pilot in the general aviation on the 91 side of things, you don't have access to that. Even the universities that have flight schools, there are not these robust peer support programs that you have on the 121, even the 135 side of things. And I think that's why we see students suffer so much. Not only do we have a generation that is significantly more susceptible to mental health conditions, but you don't have a way to help them through a mental health condition.
21: We're speaking with Zach Friedman of the Pilot Mental Health Campaign. He is a young aviator, he's working on his private, and he's also, in the year that I've known him, he's certainly immersed himself in this effort to try to improve access. And what you were just talking about, I was going to ask and say, we look at like a student pilot or especially young people trying to initiate a career, like being on that initial climb out where you have low momentum, but and high power, you know, you're just kind of trying to get the airplane going. And that is the kind of experience when you also have to deal with a medical certification issue. And so where do you see from the collegiate perspective some of these programs? Is it a kind of a patchwork of a structure that's addressing this for amongst their students?
22: I think there's two ways that a university or an educational institution can go about helping a collegiate aviator through their career. I think one is kind of setting the precedent and what flight training looks like. I think a lot of people who do want to be a pilot understand that being a pilot takes time and it takes determination. But I also think a lot of people don't realize the mental toll that takes on you. So I think if people are a little more aware of what flight training truly entails, we would have a better starting point. That said, I think the universities, other educational institutions that support collegiate aviators, I think they can do a better job designing systems that work with the collegiate aviator. I don't want to say it currently works against them because it doesn't. It just doesn't work with them at all. It doesn't exist.
23: Zach, first of all, I want to compliment you. I mean, you're very courageous, you know.
22: I appreciate that.
23: And I think, you know, you're going to work through this without any any more trouble because you've certainly got a good path. But what's your advice to other people like you? Where do they go? How do they figure out? How do they become like you?
22: Yeah, I think your number one starting point is to look within and say, where am I currently? Where is my mental health state? For me, I was in a good mental health state. I've been on a stable dosage of medication ever since I started the medication 10 years ago. I think a lot of people aren't as fortunate to be in a situation where I am, where one medication works for a prolonged period of time. Usually after 3, 5, 6 years, that medication starts to wear off. And when you enter a situation like that, it becomes a little more difficult to work around. So I think if the aviator is able to take a step back themselves and say, maybe this is not the right time for me to do this, mm-hmm. that will make the process a little easier because they can then sit back, reflect, and try again. The problem with the FAA is if you get a deferral or a denial, that stays on your record. If you never try and then you try again, you're not in a position where the FAA is going to flag you. So if you know you're not ready right now, take a step back, relax. You're only 20 years old. You have got time. All right, I know it's all about building hours and whatnot, but you can do that all through your 20s, right? The aviation career is not going anywhere. The pilot shortage is going to last for a long time. So it's up to the aviator to, as we learned in training, the OMSAFE checklist. See if you are fit to fly in that moment. If the answer is no, take a step back, think about how you get there, and then pick up from there.
23: Does your group offer peer support?
22: Pilot Mental Health Campaign does not directly offer peer support. It is one of the items that we would like to tackle in the future, being a resource for other aviators, both collegiate and professional airline pilots to be able to come to, but at the time it's not something PMHC supports.
23: Maybe somebody like you could lead it.
21: Yeah, there you go. This is your new initiative. One of the things that came out last year about this time at AirVenture is a kind of an affiliate organization called AeroMed Legal,
22: yep.
21: which at least so it's kind of mimicking what the airlines have as far as the unions have their own kind of contract AMEs that kind of concierge for the union pilots. This is kind of like a concierge service for people at the early stages or whatever stage, but it's free advice about how to navigate this

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8: We're just really glad to be here because this is an amazing show. EAA is just amazing. Amazing place to be.
9: Joining us now is Amy Maruyama, and she is the brand new president and CEO of the National Aviation Hall of Fame. Amy, welcome to Oshkosh.
10: Well, thank you for having me.
9: This is your first time here, right?
10: It is.
9: So far, what are your impressions?
10: Just sort of above and beyond what I could have expected. It's bigger, more exciting than anyone could have described.
9: Oh, good, good. With the National Aviation Hall of Fame. We'll talk about the background of that in a moment, but what is your background?
10: I actually spent my career in nonprofits. So okay. I worked with nonprofits to develop programs, strategy, and most importantly, getting the funding that they need to meet their missions and develop what they need to really get out there and do their good work.
9: Good. And how did you join up with the Hall of Fame?
10: Well, I actually started working with the Hall of Fame in 2019 okay. as a consultant, doing just that. We worked on developing a lot of programs and doing some fundraising to get them the resources that they needed to do their work.
9: Good. And let's go into it. How did the National Aviation Hall of Fame start, and where are you headed to in the future?
10: Yeah, well, it started in the early 60s okay. with just some powerful advocates who really believed that aviation needed an organization that honored those individuals who really contributed to making the industry what it is today. So we got our congressional charter, and we're the only congressionally chartered Aviation Hall of Fame in the country.
9: Okay.
10: And to date, we've had just over 250 inductees who've been enshrined.
9: And these are, I mean, if you look at your website and you look at the list of enshrinees, there are a lot of famous names on there. But there are also a lot of names that you need to do a little research on to find out who they are, and then you start realizing their contributions to aviation as well.
10: Yeah, we pride ourselves on really going and getting a broad spectrum and acknowledging the contributions, because it takes a wide team to make aviation what it is.
9: Yeah. Just list off some of your favorite folks in the Hall of Fame.
10: Oh, gosh. Well, of course, there's the Dale and Alan Klapmeyer at Cirrus. And then there, Amelia Earhart and her incredible feats. Bessie Coleman, who really broke barriers.
9: Right.
10: And then this year we are inducting Catherine Sullivan into the Hall of Fame. So she was the first American woman to walk in space.
9: Right.
10: An incredible achievement.
9: Yes. Who else is being enshrined this year?
10: Oh, this year we have pioneers. So we have Cornelius Colfee and Velta Ben. And then along with Catherine, we have Apollo 13 astronaut Fred Hayes.
9: Okay.
10: And then we have innovators Angela Gittens and Ed Stimson are being enshrined this year.
9: Oh, very good. Very good. As you mentioned that there, you have different categories within the hall. What are those, the three main ones?
10: Yeah. I mean, we actually, there's no limits really okay. in aviation, but we try to make sure that we get through the broadcast. So it really

0: really reach out into aerospace, but also looking into making sure that we're honoring those people who were the pioneers of aviation and getting their names in as well.
1: Good. You just recently were ascended to this post.
0: Yes.
1: Just a couple of months ago. What was your first day like? In the big office.
0: You know, I have an incredible office because I look over our Heritage Hall and Education Center. And so, you know, you climb up there, and the thing that is most incredible is you just see the kids and the visitors. We get about 400,000 annual visitors into our space, and watching them interact with the exhibits, you know, cheering when Hoot Gibson is on our film. That is, I think, you know, that's the thing that made me take the role, and it's why I'm inspired every day.
1: Where physically is the hall located?
0: We're in Dayton, Ohio, the birthplace of aviation, and we're co-located with the National Museum of the U.S. Air Force.
1: Okay.
0: So great partners to us.
1: So you can just leave your office and go look at some airplanes?
0: Yes, and watch them fly out my office window.
1: Good. How many people are on the staff?
0: We have four staff members right now, and we're working to grow that number. Ideally, we'd have about eight,
1: okay.
0: I think.
1: And an advisory board or board of directors as well?
0: Yes, a very hardworking board of directors at the Hall of Fame.
1: Some of the names that we might recognize?
0: Well, our chair is Jim Cooling. Mm-hmm. And then we also have, we just brought on Dave Paddock and Matt Jesch. And let's see, we have Michael Cuello of Avelo Airlines. So we have about 30 board members.
1: Okay, and all active, supporting the mission.
0: Yes, incredibly active. We need them. It's a small organization, and that board works hard.
1: What are some of your plans for the future, or are there some things that are in progress now that you're going to help finish off, or looking long term?
0: I think the most inspiring thing that we have going is our educational program. So we started just 2 years ago on Discovering Flight with the National Aviation Hall of Fame, and we partnered with PBS, the most trusted name in early childhood education, to create a pre-K through 6 curriculum so that kids are inspired early to take on their aviation journey. And by the end of this year, we'll have reached almost 180,000 students.
1: Wow.
0: So it's going great.
1: Okay. And that's in school systems around the country, or are you still looking to expand?
0: We're mostly in Ohio, but we're looking to expand. And so we've got partners. Actually, Cirrus Aircraft has been a tremendous partner to us and gotten us out into the Minnesota area and Gulfstream down in the south. So we've been lucky to have some good early support for it.
1: Good. If someone's listening and they are in, Wisconsin.
0: Yeah.
1: Or Florida or Texas, whatever. And they want to see if they can bring this program to their area. How can they do that?
0: Yeah, they go to our website, nationalaviation.org, and we have a sign up there. We have details about the program, but also a sign up for educators who are interested in bringing it into their classroom.
1: Good. What other plans are you hoping
0: to? Well, to do? I mean, ideally, we expand it across the nation. We're excited to really get this. You know, kids lose their interest in STEM and difficult disciplines before, you know, sixth grade. And so we want to get them early and start building that pipeline from its very beginning.
1: As a nonprofit, obviously, you rely on donations, as probably corporate donations. Are there some corporate sponsors or large donors that you'd like to recognize as well?
0: Yeah, sure. I mean, of course, I mentioned Cirrus and Gulfstream, but we also get support from Embraer, Boeing. We have our enshrinement ceremony in D.C. Coming up, and so we've got some incredible sponsorship from Boeing, from NBAA, Gamma. So we're fortunate to have a great circle of support.
1: Excellent. You mentioned the enshrinement ceremony. When is that?
0: It is September 22nd at the National Building Museum. And I encourage you and all your listeners to join us. It'll be an incredible event.
1: And if you need want to get tickets or more information on the event, that's on the website as well?
0: Yeah, it's on that website, nationalaviation.org.
1: Good. You're going through your duties while working here, what are some of the things that you'll still be doing before you head back?
0: Oh, well, right now I'm just meeting as many people as I can, trying to learn the industry, but meeting with some of our supporters and trying to encourage new ones.
1: Good. Are you, do you have an aviation background at all? pilot or not? Or?
0: Don't. No? I'm not a pilot yet. I'm told that it's – and I can already feel that coming on. So, yeah.
1: This is the place that will inspire that for you. And if you're looking for a flight instructor, I'm sure there are several out
0: just
1: there.
0: A few.
1: Yes, well, the enshrinement ceremony, that is – is that a black tie affair?
0: It is.
1: Yeah. Kind of fancy.
0: Yes, we get fancy. We call it the Oscars of aviation.
1: Okay. About how many people attend?
0: Just about 600.
1: Wow.
0: Yeah.
1: Okay. And it's right in the...
0: Right in the center of D.C. this year. We move locations across the nation now. So every year you'll find us in a different city.
1: Good. Good. If someone would like to, first of all, look through the list of enshrinees, but if you want to nominate someone or start a campaign to nominate someone, how does that happen?
0: Yeah, well, the first thing you have to do is become a member of the Hall of Fame, which is really easy mm-hmm. to do also on our website. And then it's a really easy one-page nomination process. The details are all there. But we, once you're nominated, you are a nominee forever, and we acknowledge you, and you are considered each year for enshrinement.
1: Okay. About how many people apply or have someone apply for them each year compared to the limited number that actually are enshrined?
0: Yeah. Well, so we consider about, I think we have about 550 people who've been nominated
1: wow.
0: for induction. And we select, this year is a pretty big class. We have six, but right. usually it's 4 to 6.
1: Okay. And how is that selection process made? I mean, that's a lot of information for someone to go through.
0: Yeah, it is. It's very detail oriented. And we divide people at first into groups. And then after those small groups go through their stack, then we tally those numbers. And then there's two more rounds of voting.
1: Wow. And is that all done by staff, volunteers, the board,
0: No. Or
1: a combination of everything?
0: Yeah, no, it's actually part of our congressional charter. So it's an independent voting board that is comprised of hundreds of people throughout the industry who
1: okay.
0: are anonymous and vote anonymously for their favorite candidates.
1: Okay, so it truly is a under wraps sort of process. So
0: it really is.
1: So there's no way of you know, stacking the deck for one person or another.
0: No, yeah, we keep it because we're honoring right. them, so
1: right.
0: we want to make sure we keep it honorable.
1: Good. And you mentioned the congressional charter, but you don't receive any money from the government to operate?
0: We don't, although we did just receive a large federal grant to support our education program. So.
1: Good, but it's not something that's ongoing, so you
0: no.
1: are truly...
0: Yes.
1: Relying on donors and members to help,
0: yes,
1: help keep
0: things
1: going.
0: Yes, that's how we keep the lights on and keep our activities going is through the support of donors and corporate organizations.
1: Great. Any final thoughts before we wrap up today?
0: No, just thank you so much for having me. And I encourage everyone to support the Hall of Fame and aviation organizations like us that are really together. We can build and ignite this industry.
1: Sounds good. Amy, and what's the website address again?
0: It's nationalaviation.org.
1: All right. Thank you for being here today, and enjoy the rest of your time here at AirVenture. Your first time out won't be the last, though, will it?
0: No, it will not.
1: All right. Thank you, Amy.
0: Thank you.
1: And that's going to put a wrap on this morning's show. Tomorrow, we're going to welcome back author and WASP supporter Erin Miller, and she is also a newly minted private pilot, and she flew in to AirVenture. So I'm sure we'll catch up with her, and she's got some good stories. We'll meet David Canese, a National Aeronautics Award winner, visit with Jordan Drischler, who flies with the Commemorative Air Force in their WASP T-6, nicknamed Nella, and visit with Ron Kaplan from the Ohio Air and Space Hall of Fame and Museum. 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I'm Steve Buss, and this is EAA Radio.
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8: We are at the Blue Barn on the fly. It's a beautiful day, and we're right across Knapp Street from the forums. If you come up Knapp Street from the control tower, we're just on the west side here, maybe 200 yards, and you can't miss the big Blue Barn. And we talked earlier in the segment about all the stuff we've done there, but we wanted to hit on something else too, as I recall.
9: Yeah, the new museum addition over at the EAA Education Center. So if you haven't had the chance to stop by yet this week, definitely do it. It was a completely donor-funded addition to the museum. It's got two components to it. It's got a pilot proficiency center and then the youth education area. The pilot proficiency center is going to be a year-round location during the week of Oshkosh, or AirVenture, I should say. We have ongoing seminars, flight training sessions in the sims, and presentations. And then throughout the year, different groups will be able to come in and do different flight proficiency, flight safety events. And then upstairs is where some of the youth aviation activities are. We have wind tunnels and 3D printers and classrooms, and they can learn all about riveting and working with sheet metal and aerodynamics, and going to be a really, really great add-on to what we already do at KidVenture as well as at the Air Academy Lodge.
8: Yeah, that's awesome. We have another guest, David.
9: We do. We have a pretty special individual today, Doug Conchatu, who is a volunteer at the Blue Barn. But not only that, Doug is also a longtime Young Eagles pilot, recent recipient of one of our big Young Eagles awards, the Phillips 66 Leadership Award. Welcome, Doug. How long have you been volunteering with Young Eagles and Chapters at AirVenture?
10: Oh, geez, I can't remember. I remember when it was on Four Corners by the control tower, so that's got to be every bit of 20 years ago. So,
9: and what keeps you coming back?
10: The kids. Anything I can do to promote kids in aviation, I'm happy to do.
8: Did you have kids yourself that were involved?
10: Or? I have a daughter, and it breaks my heart. She never took an interest, never took a Young Eagle ride.
8: Well, at least that didn't stop you from moving forward with with the passion.
10: Yeah, there's nothing better than kids in aviation.
8: Yeah. Well, it's the future for us.
10: Yep, absolutely.
8: Yeah.
9: So when did you start flying Young Eagles? I know you have, and how many have you flown? I know it's up there.
10: Somewhere north of 2,400.
8: Woo!
10: And
8: it's a big number.
10: I didn't start right from the beginning. I didn't get a 30-year plaque. So it was a couple of years afterwards. My original Young Eagle number was 8118, so it was early on, but not right at the beginning.
9: And I know you fly pretty actively with Chapter 13 at their rallies, and I think you do some one-off flights. But do you fly Young Eagles anywhere else outside of there?
10: Everywhere. Wife is from Racine. We went to their pancake breakfast this spring and started flying Young Eagles there. I always have a 10-pack in both planes and the car, so whenever I can grab a kid, here, have your folks sign that, and we go do a Young Eagle flight.
9: And then also here in Oshkosh at Pioneer Airport as well?
10: That was a few years ago, but yeah, I spent 13 years flying Young Eagles at Pioneer, which was great. And, before that, a lot of my Young Eagle flights were in a four-seat planes. I'd take three kids up at a time. Here, we were forced to just do one at a time, and it's the best experience of the world where you get to spend some time and one-on-one time and I can't say really bond, but really show them what flying's all about.
8: Yeah, that's kind of a special experience for those of you who live locally, that you can participate in that Pioneer Airport Young Eagles program, because that's a special deal.
9: Yeah, it is pretty special, and I think people oftentimes forget about it. But, yeah, right behind the museum all summer long, we're giving Young Eagles flights all day long. It's first come, first serve, free flights for kids ages 8 to 17. And They're flying all the time, and we have some great pilots like Doug. Fred Stadler's over there, and just a really good, knowledgeable group of pilots.
8: I think one of our staffers does that, Mike Stromberg. He flies those. He's one of our radio guys
10: here. He's been doing it for a long time.
8: And it's just a cool opportunity.
9: Yep. It really is, and it's a neat airport to operate out of, too.
8: Yeah,
9: it's
8: right.
9: Just an interesting airspace and everything.
10: I kind of like it.
9: So what's the flight path like for you guys when you're flying Young Eagles out of Pioneer for those that are unfamiliar?
10: Well, it's a little interesting because we're operating in Oshkosh Towers Class D airspace, so we have a letter of agreement with them on how we can do it. So normally where we'd, you might fly 1,000 or 1,500 feet above the ground. Until we're outside their airspace, which is 5 miles away, we start every flight at 500 feet above the ground. Once we get out, we may climb a little bit. Go by Fisk, show them the farmlands, some of the llama farms, things like that. Come back in, get back down to the 500 feet, fly over the runway, get to wave and get pictures taken, and come back and land.
9: And I know.
10: And I always do the landings because I tell them I have to have some of the fun.
9: and I don't think it's a standard traffic pattern either. It always looks kind of interesting, and
10: especially
9: when you're landing. I guess that would be, I don't know if it's 3-0 or 3-1 when you're landing northwest, and you're turning base by the tower, and it just looks fun.
10: Yeah, it's challenging. You definitely have to have your A game flying at Pioneer, but like I said, it's fun.
8: Yeah, I went in there with the American Barnstormers tour years ago, and it's just a cool place to do anything.
10: Yep.
8: Pioneer Airport's just got a lot of magic.
10: Sure does.
8: Yeah, very cool. So what originally, when you started doing Young Eagles, were you involved with your chapter somewhere and you got involved that way? Or how did you even find out about Young Eagles?
10: I think just through the publications and word of mouth and things like that. And to be honest with you, so long ago, I can't remember actually how I got started. I know it wasn't with chapter rallies, but I'd organize a group of pilots at the local airport, and we just fly a bunch of kids, fill out the forms and mail them into Michelle and all that stuff.
8: So not even with a chapter, you just kind of organized
10: it yourself.
8: And
10: then it morphed into the chapter and the rallies and stuff like that.
8: I'm not sure everybody realizes that they could just do that.
9: They can. EAA chapters are the only group that can host a Young Eagles rally, so an organized day at the airport where there's multiple airplanes, multiple kids. But Young Eagles pilots themselves, they're more than welcome to take their time on a Saturday or a Tuesday evening or any day of the week for that matter and meet the family out at the airport, get the waiver signed, and go up for a flight. And correct me if I'm wrong, Doug, but I think sometimes those flights are even more impactful for those kids because it's not done in the, kind of the hectic nature of a race.
10: Absolutely. And one of my fondest memories is a friend of mine had a grass strip, and the two of us would just put a sign out by the door or by the road, kids fly free, and they just come in and drop off, and we just fly them, and fly them and just have the best time. And, that's it.
8: That's Barnstormer-style Young Eagle flying.
10: That's what it was. Fond memories doing that.
8: Yeah, that's awesome.
9: So you said you're just north of 2,400 Young Eagles flown, which is kind of an incomprehensible number in a way. Is there one that sticks out as like, wow, I feel as though I really made a difference in that person, whether or not they went on to be a pilot or not?
10: Did you see the picture on the slide?
9: I did.
10: That's the home run for me. That's John DeLeon. Took him for a ride. I hate to admit it, but I don't really remember the kid from the ride. But probably 10 years later, he comes looking me up at Pioneer, and I wasn't there that day. But one of fellow pilots, gave me his information. We have since, just been in close contact, trying to, mentor him and stuff like that. Just graduated from the University of North Dakota, and he's now at the Federal Police Academy because he's going to be a Customs and Border Protection pilot.
8: Oh, cool.
10: So, you talk about a home run and just feeling good, being able to like Sean says, light that spark.
8: Yeah.
10: And following it up, being a mentor, there's nothing better.
8: Yeah, it's true. It's awesome. Douglas, thank you so much for joining us.
10: My pleasure.
8: Sharing
10: Thanks
8: your story with us. And before we have to go here in a minute, David, I just wanted to give you one last opportunity to let the listeners know something that you might want them to know about what's happening this year or going on, something special.
9: Absolutely. So before I say that, I just want to say thanks again, Doug, not only for coming on today, but for being here to support the programs for the last two decades, everything you do in the field, all the everything you do for Chapters Young Eagles, also being a flight instructor for some of our race scholars. Just people like Doug make EAA what it is. So
10: he wasn't a race scholar, but I just had a 18-year-old boy get his private license today back home. So
8: that's awesome.
9: Awesome. Yeah. But to answer your question about what's going on this week or what can I share with people, I would say first and foremost, make sure you stop by the Blue Barn, learn what you can about Young Eagles and Chapters. But number two, like I said, we're launching the 30th anniversary of Young Eagles this year. So Thursday, which is tomorrow, not today, Jeff.
8: Thank you.
9: Is Young Eagles Day at AirVenture. So at 1:30 on the plaza, the plan right now is to do it out in front of the C-17. We're going to do a mass Young Eagles volunteer pilot, ground volunteer, and Young Eagles. So any kids here that have taken a Young Eagles flight with their parents, photo shoot. So we're hoping to have a nice big group for that. Then our earlier guest, Jimmy Graham, is planning to give a Young Eagles flight just prior to the afternoon air show to kick off the 30th anniversary celebration.
8: Oh, awesome.
9: And we're going to use that to celebrate the program for the next year. We have a 30 flights for 30 years program where we're challenging pilots to fly 30 kids, and they'll get a special anniversary polo for recognition. And then just trying to highlight the program any way we can.
8: That's awesome. So thanks for hosting us, David. We've had a great time here at the Blue Barn. J-Mont G signing off. We'll see you tomorrow at the Fun Fly Zone. 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
11: I am Digital Dave.
12: And I'm Fast Eddie most of the time.
11: And we left a llama at home this year.
12: I know, he was disappointed.
11: Always, always. And who do we have joining us today, Fast
12: Eddie?
11: Well,
12: you know what, there, Digital Dave? We've got a couple of guys here from the Grand Canyon University. We have a father and son team of Paul and Ben Lambertson.
13: Yay!
12: Hi, guys.
13: Hey.
12: Studio audience, clap, please.
11: Clap loudly.
12: Yes. So you guys have a program called UAS for STEM.
11: It's an alphabet soup program.
12: It really is. Talk about an alphabet agency. But I'll bet you guys are doing stuff with drones.
14: Yeah, so real quick, UAS for STEM, so unmanned aerial vehicle system, right, for STEM, obviously. It's not a GCU program. It's an AMA program. And AMA does this amazing amount of work with them. And
12: for those of you who don't know, the AMA is the Academy of Model Aeronautics, right?
15: Yes, exactly. So AMA, they're a pretty big proponent, basically, for all of RC aircraft kind of throughout the country. So a lot of lobbying over in Congress. But they've also been working a lot with the FAA just to continue growing that. And so UAS for STEM is one of their programs to kind of keep the hobby going with RC aircraft and UAS platforms.
14: And imagine this program where you get to really go out to young kids and really kind of plant the seed of inspiration for all things aviation, all things STEM. And you do it with something really cool like a drone. But it's not just, hey, let's go buy this drone and go do something with it. It's, hey, let's go design, build, run through all the systems engineering, do all the requirements work, figure out how you're going to meet those requirements, and it's amazing. So Ben can really give you a good background on that.
15: Yeah, it's a really big engineering-focused competition. So you're breaking it down to all of your design-based requirements and then going off that to design, you know, your customs. And it's pretty unique, actually, because a lot of these problems that you're trying to solve are, you know, real-world engineering problems, especially when you look at the military side.
12: Yeah.
15: And so a lot of that, especially now more than ever, has become extremely popular. And for example, last year we were really focusing on doing a lot of the automation work. We're bringing in artificial intelligence and doing a whole lot of vision based computations, and then having the drone completely do a mission autonomously, picking up and dropping off objects. So a lot of that is becoming pretty important in today's kind of
11: and environment. The technology is advancing. It's getting easier and easier now.
15: It's getting easier and easier, but at the same time, you kind of keep advancing it, keep pushing those boundaries to stay on top of it. So
12: not only is it getting easier, but it's getting more sophisticated as well. Mm-hmm. The capabilities are increasing all the time.
15: Yeah, exactly. So, I mean, even if you were to look back, you know, 5 years ago, artificial intelligence, that was not really a big thing. I mean, it's been around, certainly, but especially now, it's been growing hugely. I mean, you have ChatGPT and image-based recognition, things like that, which is just huge. So incorporating that into UAS platforms is
11: so
15: big.
11: So you can't be carrying all that computer horsepower on the drone. So you've got to be linked have an uplink downlink to your AI cloud, right?
15: Well, so actually that was one of the big problems we had to solve. So we do actually do all the processing onboard the drone, and the big reason for that is latency.
11: Right.
15: You know, if you're having to do a downlink, that's going to take up a lot of precious time, and if you're trying to do a precision landing, you need to have it updating on a millisecond level, and so adding in that latency can be a bit of an issue.
12: Well, you know, the other issue that you might have too is signal dropouts. I mean, how many times have you been kicked off a cell phone call?
15: So one of our big problems is our competition actually takes place kind of in a bit of a junkyard, lots of metal objects and a big berm. And so your radio signal, actually sometimes you can't get a connection to the drone. Mm-hmm. And that's where that automation is important. You need to have the drone be able to carry out the mission, even if it loses contact.
14: And well, AMA has done some really interesting things in this space. So as they advance the competition, they also advance the difficulty. And so it used to just be one team that was the competition level, and that grew. And so now they have a beginner team and an advanced team. So the beginner team goes back to the original, hey, this is a fairly simple set of requirements, competition for you to meet. But the advanced team, now it starts to roll in all these really advanced concepts that Ben's talking about.
15: It's just moving amazing targets that you have to drop on. I mean, it's pretty advanced.
12: Oh, that could be fun.
14: Oh, yeah. Oh, yeah. And the junkyard is a great place to have the competition because you've got all of these random things that you have to figure out, and it's excellent. And really kudos to AMA for continuing to push on this, and EAA obviously for hosting it here. Wow, get to come to Oshkosh every year. Hello.
11: Yeah, exactly. Well, that's a hardship.
14: Oh yeah.
12: One of the things that always baffles me about the sophistication of the drones is, where are you getting hardware from? Are there companies out there that do nothing but hardware for these guys, and then you are integrating it, or are you actually designing and building your own stuff?
15: Well, it's kind of a combination. So FPV flying, first-person view flying, is growing enormously, and a lot of it started with drone racing. So the Drone Racing League is a big one, and a lot of these platforms and hardware that we're using are actually derivatives from the Drone Racing League. So we use heavy lift motors, really, really powerful setups, FPV propellers, lightweight, fast, efficient, things like that. We're using batteries that are 5,200 milliamp hours. I mean, these things are massive, and a lot of that, like I said, is just coming from the racing league, where these are high-performance aircraft that you need.
11: In order for you to carry all the hardware you need, though, this is not a 5-inch drone. This has got to be something in the, I don't know, 5-10-pound range?
15: Yeah, well, not quite 5-10 pounds. I think our drone last year was about 3 pounds, but carbon fiber, so we're trying to keep it as lightweight as possible so we have the payload to actually pick up the different objects. So okay. And it's about, 15-18 inch, diameter. So, I mean, it's large. Our props are about 11 inches.
11: Yeah.
15: So it's big.
14: And a couple of interesting, maybe some more shout-outs, if you will, in this area. So Skydio is another company that really kind of helps sponsor this whole event. And, they're a drone company. And so when you have some of these really interesting intersections around the technology and the problems that you're trying to solve, well, now you also have companies that do this for a living that are interested in, oh, what are these kids coming up with? That's super cool. And then some of the larger companies, like the Boeing company. I was a Boeing guy for a long time. And when you have corporations that do a charity match, if you will, so when you volunteer your time and the company will pay into, so now you have the ability to build some resources, so now you have the ability to do some more investment in these kids and really get some of that stuff moving. So our Redstone Composite Squadron, and we have another Mountain Lakes yep. Squadron, are two Civil Air Patrol squadrons that we get to help support, who made it to the competition this year. And so that's something else that really kind of helps bring all of that education and inspiration around. It's really great.
11: And this program is designed for middle school, high school, college?
14: 13 to 19? Is that the age?
15: Yeah, it's 13 basically through to the end of high school.
14: Yeah.
15: And usually it's the high schoolers or the advanced. And if you're younger than that, you typically are kind of going to be more in that beginner
11: area. Well, you need to get a little experience under your belt.
14: Yeah.
15: Yeah.
11: Before you try the hard stuff.
14: Yeah.
12: So when you have these competitions, what kind of competitions do you have? I mean, is there endurance, altitude, weight, mission parameters? What do you got?
15: Yeah, so it's a two-part competition. You have your flying portion, and then I'll touch briefly on the other part, which is a big briefing you do. So it's called a flight readiness review, similar to what NASA might do before a big rocket launch. And you basically go through a full technical analysis of the drone. What are your requirements? How did you solve them? What are your solutions? What are your go-no-go procedures? All that stuff, your safety procedures, everything like that you cover in that safety briefing. And then the flying portion is broken out into a basic waypoint mission. So the drone has to autonomously fly a certain mission. mission, and you'll just get a piece of paper giving you very vague instructions, and you kind of got to decipher it, figure out what they're actually wanting, and then program the drone. And then the second part of the flying is you're actually going to go and pick up various objects. So they have first aid kits, water bottles. This year they also have a chocolate bar. And so you'll go and pick them up from a certain target, and then you have to deliver them to a corresponding target. And that whole mission then, you have to be marking down what you have to identify the target. So you'll have to provide the judges with GPS coordinates of what the target is, classification of that, and then of course accomplishing that pick up and drop off mission. So it's very enveloping in terms of what all you're actually doing there.
11: You're designing your own grappling hardware as well to match whatever object you're trying to pick up?
15: It's all custom, yes. Yeah.
14: And in the FRR, in the flight readiness review, this is where things really also get very interesting, because the students have to do a full-up brief, just like Ben was talking about, almost like your NASA brief or a standard engineering brief for a really high-level topic. That's where you get into what are your requirements review. Hey, how did you turn those into functions? How did you actually make it, as you did the design portion, into something that could be brought forth physically? And then how do you actually test it? How do you prove it? How do you iterate and make changes? And these kids are learning all of this under, you know, the tutelage of a couple of coaches, right? And you just keep moving through that, and after a while you just step back and you just watch, and the kids are all of a sudden going through this iterative process and doing some really great things on their own.
11: Yeah, that's very that's powerful.
14: It's huge. It's huge.
11: So these kids are going to have a serious leg up when they start applying to universities.
14: Well, and so let me talk about that for a second. So I get to this job that I'm in now for Grand Canyon University. So we are probably, if not the largest, one of the largest private universities in the country, 118,000 students. We are very focused in our College of Engineering and Technology on all things STEM, all things cyber, all things, you know, how do we make all of that move forward? So yes, from a university's perspective, I'm a dean, so I like this stuff, right? We're looking exactly for kids like Ben and all these other kids coming through UAS for STEM. So the connections all the way through into higher ed or whatever is very palpable. It's just really good.
15: The skills you're learning also give you a pretty big advantage when you go into career fields. So I started working at a company a few months ago called Performance Drone Works, and they're developing military drones. These are huge, 5-foot diameter. I mean, they're massive. But a lot of the skills I took from UAS for STEM applied directly to it. I mean, we were even using some similar hardware in some parts of
11: right,
15: it. So
11: it's just scaled up.
14: Yeah, as a high school kid, they offered him a job.
12: Nice.
11: Very good. Well, geez, where can we find out more real quick?
15: So just Google UAS for STEM, and when you look that up, you'll be able to get a whole bunch of information, how to register, and they have lots of videos and images there of past competitions.
11: Very, very good. Well, we've been speaking with got the names.
12: Oh, yeah, Paul and Ben Lambertson here from Grand Canyon University. Must be a heck of a view out the window.
11: Yeah. Except when the drone goes down and you got to go find it.
12: There you go. Then you get another drone that goes and finds that.
15: Yeah. Yep. Try not to do that.
12: Yeah, but we all know aviation things happen.
14: Yep. Oh, yeah, all the time.
11: Well, thanks, guys, for stopping in. This is EAA Radio. I'm Digital Dave.
12: And I'm Fast Eddie.
14: Thanks. Our pleasure.
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17: Welcome to EAA Radio. I'm Wireless Mike. Today we are joined by Darren Robb and Sheila Hodgson from the International Test Pilot School. And we're standing in a beautiful Grumman Albatross. Welcome, and thank you for joining us, Darren. How are you today?
18: Fantastic. How can you not be?
17: Exactly. I mean, we're out at AirVenture.
18: We got V12s. We got, like, you know, other flat four stuff, which if that's your thing, all right. But
19: right. And so what can you tell me about the Grumman Albatross?
18: So ours is powered by two Curtiss-Wright 1820-76D engines. Produce about 1,425 horse apiece. Ours was built in 1953 for the U.S. Navy. When it was first built, it was based in Japan, came over to Newfoundland, went down to Bermuda. So she's literally been around the world. And the fact that we're able to keep it going.
19: Amazing.
18: Keep it airworthy. It's fantastic.
19: Right.
18: It's
19: now, this airplane, it's a little bit unique because you look on the outside and it looks very like a stock Albatross. But when you right. you come inside, you guys have done some upgrades.
18: Yeah, so it's a one-off Albatross in the sense of we have a glass cockpit. We have two MyGoFlight heads-up displays in the pilot and co-pilot seat. We've currently just had installation of a head-mounted display. For school purpose, like all this is for school use. We've installed an FTE, so flight test engineer lab at our back table with six iPads connected to a level bomb, allowing students to see kind of the attitude, like the instrumentation of the aircraft without seeing the cockpit instrumentation. They're not hindered by, if you could see it, there's small round like ship style door, so it's very hard to see the cockpit. You kind of have to look over shoulders and it's difficult for them to see what's going on.
19: So all those electronics allow the people in the back to learn how to be a test pilot engineer.
18: Yes. We also have an FTI rack with FTI instrumentation, which is flight test instruments. So we have load cells, string pots on the flight controls, so that I guess sends the information to the rack, and they then can analyze that information and help them become flight test engineers.
19: So where's the aircraft normally based at?
18: So we're based out of London, Ontario. We've had it since 2018. I've been with the company for 4 years, and I joke that if the Albatross leaves, I go with it. This is why I'm here, is for this aircraft. I want to work on old radios, want to work on warbirds.
19: Once they got the airplane, how much work did they have to do to restore it, or was it in pretty good flying shape?
18: So when they bought it, it was kind of derelict in the desert in Arizona. They had to replace the left-hand wing, outboard wing section, because of damage. Changed the flight controls because they were all, weather beat, tore up from the Arizona sun. Other than that, we have an Albatross that's in fantastic shape as far as corrosion, and it's very clean.
19: The advantage of keeping it in the desert.
18: At that point, yeah.
19: Yes.
18: So now, unfortunately... Well, let me rephrase that. Fortunately, we're in London, Ontario, where I can work on it. But it's, more humidity, and so it's always something we're keeping an eye on.
19: And they've also replaced, like you said, all the avionics, and so you have an entire Garmin suite up there. Were you a part of that transition?
18: So that was avionics. That was our avionics technician, Josh, who did that. I was kind of project lead on it. But it was our avionics guys, dual G3X, dual Garmin 530s. Correct me if I'm wrong. G5. Yep. Looking at Josh's direct to make sure I have it right. and then we have some of the original gauges because some run off AC current.
19: Oh,
18: so the conversion is
19: harder.
18: We haven't done it yet. There's talk of it. Hopefully we keep some of the old gauges in, but we'll fight that fight when we get to it.
19: Right, but it's a very nice cockpit that has a very unique look from the having some of the old and some of the new.
18: Yeah, the pilots love it, and it it keeps the aircraft current, keeps it relevant.
19: Right, and to fly in all conditions.
18: Because we're teaching test pilots, we're teaching flight test engineers, we need to keep it kind of up to date. And, you know, we just keep thinking of different things that we can put on the aircraft to make it more useful, more versatile.
19: And how much does the aircraft fly in a year, approximately?
18: So last year we were roughly 30, 40 hours. I think this year will be more than that, the way it's going.
19: Is that dependent on the number of students you have running through the test pilot program?
18: Yeah, course load. They will fly it just to stay current on the airplane, you know, stay fresh. You know, they don't get rusty kind of thing. And,
19: sure. All our pilots need to stay current. Yep.
18: Yeah, they need to be used. They don't like sitting.
19: Right. And for the test pilot school, do you know how many other airplanes they have up there, approximately?
18: We have around 25. So we're flying L-39s, L-29s. We recently got the approval for flight test on our Hawker Hunter. So, and that has, I mean, if you think the Garmin's are avionics, what they have in there is just absolutely incredible. What they want to do with that is amazing. I lose track of them. We have two Longies aircraft. One's what has variable stability. One is for like drone capabilities. I mean, I think they're the most expensive Longies in the world, to be honest, just with what they've done.
19: Right. And so for the flight test school, who's coming to the flight test school? Do you know?
18: I'm going to give that to Sheila.
19: Sheila.
20: We have students from all over the world. We have both military and civil students. So large aircraft OEMs, they send their students to us. We train them as test pilots and flight test engineers. We also have short courses. So sometimes people just send their students for like a three-month course. We have online courses. So based on that, we've had about 25 different militaries around the world at our school. And they probably five or six different aircraft OEMs.
19: So you're reaching around people around the world who are coming to you for learning how to become test pilots.
20: Absolutely. We are reaching people around the world. And the really cool thing is we just started up a second campus in Turkey.
19: Oh, wow.
20: Where we have 12 students started a couple of weeks ago. So with those 12 students and then the approximately 18 students that have just started in London, we are the largest test pilot school in the world.
19: And how long is the course to go through, like, the full test pilot course?
20: If you want to go through a course, which would be an experimental test pilot course, we are an EASA-approved training organization. That course is approximately a year, and you would come out with a CAT 1. One of the interesting things in the past few years that we've been doing is implementing where students can actually work on a Master of Science degree also. So we are internationally recognized as a designated learning institution that can offer a Master of Science in flight test engineering and in flight testing.
19: And how long does it take to get the Master of Science if you come in with like a normal Bachelor of Science of some sort?
20: Yeah, there's a lot of qualifications really that you need when you're coming into like a Master of Flight Test Engineering.
19: Right.
20: You don't have to be a flight test engineer to apply and take that master's program, but you do need to be an aerospace engineer. You need to have marks of a certain standard. You need to be able to pass certain medical tests, that sort of thing. The flight test engineers, they do not fly the aircraft. That's what the test pilot students do. But the flight test engineering stations there, they allow the data that's collected at various points all over the aircraft to stream into those iPads, and then they can interpret the data, manipulate the data, they can write test reports, which would then go back to a test pilot. And then working in tandem, test pilot and flight test engineer, then they would redo the process. So lots of students don't necessarily train every single, you know, day on this aircraft, but the students that pick it as their final project, their capstone project, this is probably the best aircraft. If you take a student in Turkey, they may not have an opportunity to fly something like this and then land on water. It
19: sure.
20: has great flying qualities, but it also is very interesting to land on water.
19: Right, and I suppose that's all part of the flight test school, is giving different experiences in different airplanes.
20: Absolutely.
19: And how is that beneficial to them in doing flight test stuff when they get out of your school and into the real world?
20: Absolutely. Most of the students have flown multiple types while they're at the school. We also have a gigantic simulation center. We have 22 different simulators in there also.
19: Wow.
20: So it's kind of a ground school lecture approach, then a simulation approach, and then a flying approach. But the students that come through this one, they love it. And they also get to fly lots of types. Now, they come in, they're either rotary wing or fixed wing. So we have, I believe, 6 rotary wing helicopters right now. And we've got, what Darren had said, then I believe we're getting 5 or 6 more aircraft before Christmas.
19: Oh, wow. So you're like growing. That's fantastic.
20: We have the students. We have the students. We need to keep them flying, keep them on different types. So.
19: And also keep these beautiful older airplanes flying.
20: Absolutely, absolutely. This one is now a mobile training lab. Students can hop here, they can learn. It's more exciting maybe than sometimes sitting in a classroom.
17: Well, thank you for joining us. We have been talking to Darren Robb and Sheila Hodgson from the International Test Pilot School. 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
22: 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So occasionally you'll hear a bit of history that has changed since it originally happened. Maybe a federal official who's gone to another job, a future product that turned out not to be, or a company that's no longer in business. We'll always tell you which year the interview was recorded before it plays. So don't be thrown off when you hear from FAA Administrator Blakey or the proposed Eclipse 400 single-engine jet. Aviation's always changing, and EAA Radio streams those programs from the past to make you smile when you recall that that was one of the years you came to Oshkosh.
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8: And we are on the fly at Vintage, and everyone knows where Vintage is because there's a big wayfinding tower down here in the south that says Vintage, and the big red Vintage barn and the Vintage hangar and a new youth center last year, pavilion, and the
24: wings, the big Vintage Aircraft Association wings. We're standing on them right now.
8: We're standing on the wings, and the name of this plaza is the Rose
24: Memorial Plaza.
8: Memorial Plaza.
24: It's a memorial to Bill Rose, who was a longtime Vintage Aircraft Association member. And his wife, Mert, gave this to us, and we're so appreciative in honor of her husband, Bill.
8: And we'll talk about some of the things that you do here as we go along. But first, we have some exciting things that have happened this year in Vintage. Why don't you introduce our new president?
24: Well, we have a brand new president, John Hoffman. John lives right here in Wisconsin, really just down the road. He's a longtime Vintage Aircraft Association member, flies antique airplanes, contemporary airplanes, all kinds of airplanes, and he's an IAANP. John, welcome as our new president.
25: Thanks, Ray.
24: And John, a lot of great things happening in the Vintage Aircraft Association.
25: Yeah, yes there is. The Vintage Aircraft Association was formed in 1970,
1: and as a division of EAA, and that was the same time about when Warbirds and IAC was formed. We're now considered a special interest community, but we are on our own separate 501c3 nonprofit association, and we are 6,200 members strong and growing. So it's kind of interesting. We have the highest retention rate of anybody within the EAA family, of about 90% of our members that renew. And during COVID, when many associations lost members, we were able to hold steady and even grow.
8: Yeah, that's fantastic. And there is also an adjacent to EAA's lifetime memberships, you can get a vintage lifetime membership side by side as well.
1: That's correct. You do have to be a EAA lifetime member to become a vintage lifetime member, and you get the benefits of you'll have the magazine for the rest of your life, as well as 10% off in the Red Barn, a real nice jacket, and benefits such as free ice and things like that. So, yeah.
8: Well, and not to mention the Oasis down the road here.
1: That's
8: too.
1: Correct. Yeah.
8: The nice Oasis, air-conditioned comfort there.
1: Correct.
8: Place to get away.
24: And we're looking for new members. And, John, tell them if they join here at Oshkosh, they get a little perk.
1: Yeah, they get a little perk here at Oshkosh. Membership is $45 a year. You get a free breakfast if you join here, which is a $12 value at Tall Pines, plus the 10% off at the Red Barn, and three free bags of ice. So,
8: well, and that's a commodity nowadays. Isn't ice up to like $5-6 a bag here at Oshkosh?
1: That's right, yeah, yeah. So, yeah, it's almost like getting a free membership. So, yeah.
8: So speaking of membership, let's talk about attendance. It looks like record numbers once again.
1: Yeah, yeah, we're up. As of last night, we had 817 airplanes, vintage airplanes. And by a vintage airplane, it's 1970 or before. So anything everything in this area south of the Red Barn up until the South 40 parking is all considered a vintage aircraft. And we had 817 registered, and we're all well on our way to our capacity of about 1,400.
8: Now let's remind members of the different categories. So 1970, that would be contemporary.
1: Contemporary, correct.
8: And then we go back and what have we got there?
1: I believe through 1955 is the classic, and up through 1945 are the antiques.
8: Okay, perfect. And we have a lot of representation in all of those categories here this year.
1: That is correct.
24: That's right, and we got an example of each and every one of those right up here on the plaza, here at the Mert and Bill Rose Memorial Plaza.
8: Now, we know you're super busy, but just tell us real quick, what kind of things do you envision as the new president for vintage going forward this year?
1: Besides being an IA and doing a little bit of restoration work for people, my wife and I owned a association management business, so... We sold that about a year ago, and I'm able to devote more time. But I have a real big background in associations, and we're looking to establish endowment funds, solidify our financial situation. It's not exciting stuff, but it's necessary.
8: Yeah.
1: Excuse me. Looking for sponsorships. And then I'm also wanting to work more closely with the type clubs and to be an advocate where we're kind of a clearinghouse to help people keep these old airplanes flying.
8: Fantastic. Ray?
24: Well, John, we appreciate you taking time out to come up and saying hello, and welcome as our new president for the Vintage Aircraft Association.
1: Thank you very much, and anytime you need me, Jeff, let me know.
8: All right. Thanks, John. Appreciate it. Thanks for putting on a great show down here at Vintage.
1: Thank you very much.
8: We appreciate it. And, Ray, I should introduce you. I didn't really. Ray Johnson is one of the directors of the Vintage Aircraft Association. You do have a board, and it's separate from the EAA's board. And tell us just real quick just a little bit about the fundamentals and the structure of the organization.
24: Well, we have a board. Just like John said, we're a 501c. We have our own government, but we are operating under the umbrella of EAA, and we now like to call it a community. This is the Vintage community, and my job is I am the chairman of the Vintage and Review area, which we're standing in, and we do a program Monday through Friday where we interview people and their pilots and their wonderful airplanes. And
8: speaking of which, airplanes just keep coming and going out this plaza.
24: We have a lot of great stuff, and and we do engine runs. The OX-5 we do every day, the 1915 Gnome rotary engine replica. But with us, we have three ladies from Ladies Who Love Tail Draggers.
8: I heard it was Ladies Love Tail Draggers and Dogs. Is that not right? Oh, I thought that was the new
24: name.
8: They
24: like their dogs, too.
8: Yeah. Well, we have had Ladies Love Tail Dragger on over the years, and it's always fun to hear how the organization is growing and moving forward and getting new gals involved.
24: And that's a good example of what we're doing today. Laura Benton is with us. Laura is the president.

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1: The younger generations coming up into Tailwheel, and it provides a lot of good opportunity. So in doing so, we offer scholarships. We also are a 501c, and we offer scholarships to women interested in getting their Tailwheel endorsement. And then we also offer a scholarship once a woman has their Tailwheel and spin and upset training to keep those skills bright and sharp.
2: Tell us real quick, you just came off a tour.
1: Yes. So we did what we called the 2025 Great Lakes Tour. So we started in Put-in Bay, Ohio, which was Lake Erie, went across up to, it was planned to go to Mackinac Island, the top of Lake Michigan, and come back down. Weather played a little bit of a part, but we still had a great time, lots of flying, and we had 25 aircraft and 44 women on the trip.
3: Mackinac Island. That's on my bucket list.
1: It should be. It's beautiful.
2: Well, and we also want to introduce Mackenzie Anderson and Kristen Laney. And they flew in this morning. Jeff, no radio, with the no radio waiver, a 1942 Myers OTW. Now, that in itself is a pretty big deal, I think.
3: Yes.
2: However, neither one of these ladies has ever been to Oshkosh.
3: Wow. That's fantastic. And for your first visit, you do the no radio arrival, and you bring the coolest old airplane you could find, which is displayed right here in Vintage in the Circle.
2: Mackenzie, tell us what your experience was like. You got up here 20 miles north of here. The winds were not cooperating, so you sat all day, but you got in here this morning. What's it like flying in here for the first time?
4: It was actually easier than I expected it to be. The tower controllers were so accommodating. They were willing to work with us. We kept calling back. They kept trying to work us in, and they got us in this morning. And so I couldn't have asked for any better help, honestly.
2: How far did you fly from?
4: To get here this morning?
2: No, the whole trip.
4: Oh, the whole trip. We came in from the Charlotte, North Carolina area. Ooh. So 630 miles straight line distance.
3: It's a long trip in an OTW.
4: Kristen,
2: Kristen, tell us, what was your experience like?
5: This is probably one of the craziest things I've done as far as tailwheel flying is concerned so far. I'm actually still a student pilot, so to be able to achieve all of this while being a student pilot is kind of mind-blowing.
2: So what's your first impressions of Oshkosh and the Vintage Aircraft Association?
4: Everyone's been so friendly. Like, everyone has been watching out for us, making sure that we're safe, and waiting for us to bring the plane in. I didn't expect so many people to be looking out for us when we came in for the first time.
3: Has everybody just continuously been trying to give you ice cream? It's like there's ice cream socials, ice cream festivals, ice cream trucks. It seems like Vintage is all about ice cream.
5: I think we did it wrong then because no one's offered us ice
3: cream. Oh, boy, yet. Well, the man's right here. Ray will show you where the ice cream is.
2: Yeah, I get my share. Laura, I'm sure that you're signing up two new Ladies Love Tail Dragger pilots.
1: Yeah, we had a great opportunity to meet before this and get them involved. And I just want to point out, too, we also, Ladies Love Tail Draggers, have a luncheon tomorrow down in Tall Pines with Vintage at noon if you're interested in joining and meeting other female women pilots.
3: Now, is your former president still heavily involved? I mean, obviously you pass the baton just like any other organization. But.
1: Right. Yeah. Judy is our founder. She has been heavily involved with the organization, and she was critical in our planning of our tours. Being a newbie into the group, I definitely appreciated Judy's experience. I feel like Judy knows everybody across America when we stop somewhere, so it's great to have her still so heavily involved.
3: Yeah, that is awesome. Right.
2: Well, we enjoy having you here. It's incredible. Congratulations on your first time at Oshkosh and bringing in the Myers OTW. That's a rare airplane in itself.
3: Jay Munchie, we're on the fly at the Vintage Pavilion here, the Rose Pavilion,
2: Adrian,
3: right next to the Vintage Hangar. Come on down and check all this out.
6: Here's an interview from AirVenture 2011.
7: This is day five of Oshkosh.
8: And it is a beautiful day.
7: And we are joined by
8: Michelle Rutledge
7: of the Wings.

0: of Hope organization, which is a humanitarian aid organization that was founded in 1962, designed to bring humanitarian aid to nations around the world that need it. Now, I understand. Hello, Michelle, are you there?
1: I am. Good morning, guys. How are you?
0: Good morning. Thanks for putting up with our mindless banter.
1: I wish I was up there with you guys.
2: Oh, you're missing a great day here in Oshkosh.
0: You didn't miss a great day yesterday, though. It rained.
1: Oh, well, I think some parts of the Midwest can sure use it, and others could more than do without.
0: That's very true. Now, I understand your organization has been nominated for the Nobel Prize?
1: Yes, sir, the Nobel Peace Prize this year.
0: In what category? Peace Prize?
1: Peace Prize, yes, sir.
0: That's pretty significant.
2: We're very
1: excited about it. We're the only charity in the Midwest, to the best of our knowledge, that's ever been nominated for that award. So we're thrilled for the nomination. It's a recognition of the volunteers who have served faithfully for almost the past 50 years trying to promote peace around the world.
0: That's fantastic. Now, did you react in a very, classy way, highbrow, or did you guys run around going, yeah?
1: Well, there was a few high fives going around the hangar, but also an awful lot of just wow and kind of dumbstruck and very shocked. That's a huge, huge award. And, again, even to be nominated for it is just very, very awe-inspiring and very humbling.
2: Michelle, what's the competition out there in Peace Prize?
1: Well, we probably have a better chance of winning the Peace Prize than winning today's lottery. There's about 200 on average organizations and people, because it can be either organizations or persons nominated and recipients of the prize. So we've got about a 1 in 200 chance. We're optimistic.
2: That's so, not bad.
0: So you're saying instead of me wasting my money on lottery tickets, I should apply for the Nobel Prize.
1: Exactly. Vote for Wings of Hope, sure.
0: There you go. Wait a minute. I was going to vote for my own organization.
1: Well, there's always next year.
0: There you go. Let's talk about types of operations that you have underway right now.
1: Sure.
0: Mostly international. Do you do anything within the United States?
1: Well, we do both. We are in 45 countries. We have 154 bases of operation. We operate our largest base right here in the Midwest, in St. Louis. That is our Midwest Air Relief, Medical Relief, and Air Transport Program. We call it MAT for short because it's otherwise a mouthful. 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One phone call is all it takes to our global headquarters here in St. Louis, and we'll arrange transportation within 26 states to and from charitable facilities that provide medical services to folks. Most of our patients are children, and most of them are requiring multiple trips to these charitable hospitals like St. Jude's or Mayo, and we'll fly them as many times as it takes until their health issues are resolved.
2: Michelle, recently we've all been aware of the tragedy over in Japan. Mm-hmm. Has Wings of Hope been involved with any of the rescue and relief efforts there?
1: Not so much, partly because we're not the first folks typically on site. Now, Haiti was a different case, but not so much in Japan, partly because our services haven't been needed there. The folks there have been doing a good job on their own. If we're asked to come, we sure will. But as in all of our operations, if we aren't invited, we typically don't, we aren't the first ones to just ride in. We'll come when we're asked to come.
0: Now, are all your pilots volunteers?
1: Absolutely. There are 3,100 volunteers around the world that work for Wings of Hope as volunteers. We've got 650 of them right here in St. Louis.
0: So they volunteer their time and their aircraft.
1: Well, all of the aircraft that are associated with Wings of Hope have been donated. And so the aircraft here that we fly as air ambulances are owned by Wings of Hope. The other aircraft around the world at those 154 other bases, those are owned by the persons then at the bases that are operating in partnership with Wings of Hope. So Doctors Without Borders, Smile Train, all of those folks. Once an aircraft is in country, it becomes owned by the partnering agency that we're working with.
2: I was going to ask, what kind of aircraft do you predominantly have?
1: It's typically, you've got a lot of Cessnas, you've got a lot of the short takeoff and landing aircraft, lots of 206s. Those are just a great workhorse.
0: A lot of bush planes.
1: Lots of bush planes. Most of these folks, the reason for the aircraft is because that's the best way of getting into the places to serve the people that are being served. So it's your typical bush aircraft.
0: Well, that's pretty. So you guys almost have an airline. You know that? I mean, throw a schedule on there and some flight attendants, and boom, you're ready to go.
1: Off we go. You know, we do have a fairly large fleet. We're very grateful for the opportunities that through the past 50 years have enabled people to give us their aircraft. We rely on donations. 90 cents of every dollar that comes to this charity goes to the people we serve. We're able to do that because everybody's a volunteer. We only have 5 compensated staff out of that 3,100 number that I gave you. Out of 3,000 people, there are only 5 that are compensated. And it's because of donations and donations of aircraft that that's able to happen.
2: That's pretty wild. When you were looking at volunteer pilots, what kind of qualifications are you looking for?
1: Well, we take for granted that people are good pilots. We take for granted that if you come and say, hey, I want to fly for Wings of Hope, you're already a good pilot. The bigger question that we'll ask, and the first question that'll be asked is, what do you do for other people? In your free time, what is it that you do to serve other people and make our world a better place? And depending on the answer, and some folks don't have one, and that's okay, but if you really want to work for Wings of Hope, it is something that you've got to bring a desire to change and make the world a better place.
0: That's a pretty special type of person you're looking for there.
1: Yeah, it is. Believe it or not, only one in 4 pilots that come to St. Louis at Spirit of St. Louis Airport and say, hey, I want to fly for Wings of Hope, only about 1 in 4 end up actually doing it. By the time they've gone through a process that involves our chief pilot, that involves our chairman of the board, that involves our nurses, involves our flight coordinator, by the time they get through all of that, some of them just say, you know, hey, you guys are too tough. I've worked in the Marines. They were easier than you guys. But we require not somebody's best. We require the best for the people that we serve.
0: Now, how does that work? Once they become a pilot, like if you're doing the air ambulance service within the United States, it's not a full-time job for them, is it?
1: Oh, absolutely not. No, the average age of our volunteers, for example, is 72, because most folks have retired from a full-time career someplace else, whether it be in commercial aviation. We've got a few general aviation pilots, though, who've always been GA and not served in the military or done any commercial flying. It is rigorous. We do expect a lot from our volunteers. This is a global organization, just like any other global organization. The difference is you don't get a paycheck. You get the reward of having known that you've made a difference in somebody else's life.
2: That's terrific. One question, another question I have for you is, what kind of equipment are you carrying on board the airplane? I don't mean avionics, but I mean like medical equipment.
1: Well, each flight is custom designed. We have about 700 flights annually from St. Louis, and each of those flights is customized based on the patient's need. So, for example, every flight has 2 pilots. There's always a PIC, and then there's also then the second in charge. Then, of course, the patient, whatever medical person, and all of our medical people are volunteers as well. So if the patient requires a doc, there's a doctor on board, nurse, EMT, whatever's required. So the equipping it to be an air ambulance means there's a stretcher, of course. There's the opportunity for oxygen. A lot of the folks that we're carrying pretty much have their guts hanging out of a suitcase that's also stuffed on board. So it really is patient-specific to whatever is required.
2: So you can accommodate pretty much any medical need that is required.
1: Yep, pretty much. It is an a fully equipped air ambulance.
2: Are the doctors volunteers as well?
1: Everybody is, absolutely.
0: That's pretty amazing. That's a fantastic thing you people do.
1: Well, come out and see us. You guys, take a little break from Oshkosh, fly on down, got a nice little FBO here.
2: Well, that's good. We'd have to come down via Air Chevrolet, though.
0: Yeah.
2: We drove.
1: Well, that'll work. That works. That gets you here just the same.
0: Okay. If someone wanted to find out how to join or become part of your organization, what would they do?
1: Well, they can look on our website. It's www.wings-of-hope.org. They also can call our 800 number. It's 800-448-9487. And we'd be delighted that's either of those two ways will get you here, and we'd be delighted to give more information.
0: Very good, very good. Thank you for joining us this morning, and hoping you get that Nobel Prize.
2: Yeah, definitely. Good luck with that.
1: Well, thanks. And you know what? You guys keep doing the great work you're doing, and we're there in spirit with you all flying high.
0: Very good. Thank you very much, Michelle.
1: Thank you, guys. Take care.
3: Here's an interview from 2025.
4: JMG, we're on the fly. We're at Vintage. Woo! We're by an airport somewhere. First show of the year of 2025, and we have some cool people to talk to here doing vintage stuff down at Vintage. And Ray Johnson, why don't you lead us into our next guest?
5: Well, we have Adrian Eichhorn with us. And Adrian, you might recognize that name. Now, real quick, we'll touch on it. Adrian flew his Bonanza around the world and also to the North Pole. Adrian, real quick, tell us what that airplane is.
6: 1962 P model Bonanza with about a 30-hour fuel hour range, 62 fully restored, highly modified.
5: And in the future, coming up, you're going to do a South Pole.
6: Going to attempt it next December. That'll be about a 30-hour nonstop flight.
5: But that's not what you brought in today.
6: No,
5: you brought us a really beautiful PT-19. You're flying this airplane in honor of your father. Tell us about your airplane.
6: Yeah, sure am, Ray. I bought this a couple years ago from a gentleman that spent about 9 years restoring it, and I've done the last maybe 20%. It's the first airplane my dad flew when he went into the Army Air Corps in 1944. Flew it at Hicks Field down in Texas, and then he went on to spend a career in the military as an aviator. So it's a beautiful airplane, fully restored, a joy to fly. 100 miles an hour and completely different from the Bonanza because it's slow, but it's fun.
5: You brought it in from Manassa, Virginia?
6: I sure did.
5: What was it like flying cross-country with a headwind all the way?
6: Yeah, it was a little tense coming across the Appalachian Mountains. 60-mile-per-hour ground speed most of the way because I had about a 35-knot headwind, and I... At one time, I looked down at a train going to coal mine, and honest to God, he's going the same speed I am. So I thought, this is not a Gulfstream or an Airbus or even a Bonanza. But it was good. Couple fuel stops, 8.5 hours to South Bend, and then 3 hours up here along the shore underneath the Class B of Chicago, and just perfect flight. And that's one of the more memorable flights.
5: Well, your airplane is going to be display in Vintage and Review all week. You'll be available to talk PT-19s.
6: Yes, sir. That's helping educate and keep the legacy of the Army Air Corps and the PT-19 alive. That's it.
4: So what encouraged you to embark on this project? I mean, obviously, it's in honor of your dad.
6: It is.
4: It's a lot of work, a lot of organization.
6: It's a lot of work. It's a wooden airplane, fabric fuselage, wooden wing, and... When my father passed away, I found his class yearbook and opened it up, and there was his signature above a PT-19 with his picture. And it's something I always wanted to do, but I was so... All my resources, financial and time, went into getting the Bonanza ready for the long-distance trips. And now that those are behind me, I was able to spend the resources and time to adventure onto the PT-19.
4: Well, it's a beautiful example. You should be very proud of it. I know your dad would be.
6: Yes, sir.
4: So thank you so much for making the effort to get it done and bring it up here.
6: You bet. And thanks to you guys, and thanks to Ray for helping preserve the legacy of these incredible airplanes.
4: Ray does tend to do that, doesn't he?
6: He does.
5: Thank you. Thank you.
6: You bet.
5: Okay. We want to bring you want to talk Luscombe? Sure. Want to talk Luscombe?
4: No, let's talk to Tony Caldwell.
5: All right. Tony.
4: Let's talk about a beautiful 1931 Curtiss Wright Speedwing. And Clay Adams is joining you. And what have you two been up to? You've been up to no good in the antique airplane restoration business?
7: Well, we inherited this beautiful airplane's restoration. We've just been touching it up and cleaning it up a little bit and getting it up here. You know, the airplane was restored in 2005, had more work done on it by 2018, they redid the motor. So it's just really, it's a perfect airplane. It's a perfect example of an air racing air machine from 1931. Casey Lambert, a young man from St. Louis, purchased it. It was a one-of-one airplane. It has its own type certificate. And anyway, we just are really excited. A lot of people see it today.
5: Clay, tell us what it's like flying the Speedwing. Now, we're talking about an old biplane that cruised faster than 160 miles per hour.
8: Well, I was climbing out at 160 miles an hour, and I thought, well, Like I said earlier, I'm coming up here now. The radio doesn't work that well, so I'm thinking I might be coming back from my destination. So I just kind of milked it to keep the fuel so I didn't have to get fuel on the way back home. But it's a pleasure to fly for the experience I had. It's stall 65, very maneuverable. It's just a pleasure. Of course, you're landing by braille because you just can't see anything in front of you. So that's typically in these type of airplanes. But otherwise, it's pretty spectacular.
4: Well, Clay, your traveler is not much different.
8: Oh, yes, it is. Yeah.
4: I'm talking about the sight picture.
8: Picture. This is the blindest I've ever flown
4: really?
8: In an aircraft.
4: Okay.
8: It's so barreled with the 985, and you seem like you sit back. You sit lower, and you sit back farther than I ever have. So it took a little bit to get used to, but you adopt it and you figure it out.
5: Tony, right now as we speak, you're building a brand new museum back in Oklahoma?
7: That's right. In El Reno, Oklahoma, which is just west of Oklahoma City, there was a contract training base. Started in 1943, full of PT-19s, like the fellow on the former segment. And we are restoring one of the hangars that they built back in the war. And 30,000 feet, it's going to be full of golden age aviation airplanes from between the wars, 1918, 1942. We've got 24 in the collection now. That hangar will open October 4th. And we're talking to the city about hangar number 2.
5: That's wonderful. And unlike some museums, you keep your airplanes flying.
7: That's correct. That's a cardinal rule. If it doesn't fly, it doesn't belong in our museum.
4: That's a great rule. Yeah, that's a great rule. Now, how are you involved in the museum, Clay?
8: I'm just one of the lucky three that get to fly these aircraft. It's a privilege and an honor to fly for the Tony Caldwell and the Mustang Field Air Museum. So it's just the right place, right time, I guess.
4: Now you live in Minnesota.
8: I do.
4: So that's kind of a little bit of a haul to Oklahoma.
8: Yeah, well, we're going to find out how fast it gets down there when I decide to fly the Speedwing down to Oklahoma. So it's we'll find out how long it takes to get. But otherwise, it's going to be take an airline down.
4: Yeah, uh-huh. Okay, well, Ray, go ahead.
5: Well, again, thank you, both of you. Thank you for preserving, Tony, this wonderful one-of-a-kind airplane, the Speedwing, and all these other airplanes we're going to see in your museum soon.
7: It's an absolute privilege. It really is.
4: Now, we have about 5 minutes. In that time, can you tell us how the project took hold and what was involved?
7: Well, so my friend Rob Locke, our mutual friend, does a lot of restoration work for me. He operates a shop down in Florida called Waldo Wright's Flying Service, and he's done a couple of Waco projects, and he's working on a Traveler project, which got big 30x5 wheels. We need to be on grass. I've been looking for a place in Oklahoma on grass. We have a 5,000-foot by 200-foot grass runway at El Reno. It was perfect. They were going to tear these hangars down. I said, let's don't do that. That's our heritage. Let's keep that in place. Let's get some things to honor the men, the heroes that trained there. And Rob just happened to be in town when this was all happening. And I said, come in with me and look at this hangar. And I said, over here in the corner can be the Waldo Wright Restoration Shop. And so anyway, Waldo, as he's known, and Jill, his wife, they're moving their shop this fall to El Reno, Oklahoma.
4: Wait, full-time?
7: Full-time.
4: Like,
7: and
4: big
7: so,
4: move.
7: Well, I mean, they're independent business people, but people can come to the museum, see the incredible airplanes, but also see how they're built, what they look like under the cover. And we got big picture windows, so you can see everything going on in the restoration shop, as well as, Rob having a chance to be out on the floor with the airplanes.
4: Now, Clay, wasn't he on the Barnes-Summers tour with us? Or am I mistaken?
8: Last time we were together?
4: Yeah.
8: Yes. Yeah.
4: I think he was on the Barnes-Summers tour.
8: Yeah, you were on multiple tours, and I think you were the one that we were trying to hit with the flower bombing. At the time.
4: Always, yeah. Yeah. Well, yeah, it's a moving target that doesn't move too fast.
8: Yeah, we gave him a helmet and a flag, and he had to run around, and we got him. We actually got him.
4: I wear a few hats. But he was just started that shop in Florida at the time, right? And, this sounds like a great opportunity.
7: No, we're super excited. They're going to be, there's a team of people. Clay's on that team. Jared Calvert from Ranger, Texas. Rob and Jill and other people in Oklahoma City. Emily Overand. And everyone's working really hard to put together a first-class museum there in the middle of the country like there isn't in our part of the world, in the city of El Reno. I mean, oh my gosh, you can say bad things about government if you want to, but these people are amazing. They've been great partners, and so we're super, super excited to be in El Reno.
4: You know what's so cool about this, really, is that this just doesn't happen very often anymore. It's just so rare.
7: Well, it's a real privilege, I think, to be a part of it. And we're really excited, looking forward to it. They have a annual fly-in October 4th. We're going to just blow their socks off with the people, I hope, that come to see the museum as well as what already is going on there.
5: Yeah, that's a flying fantastic museum. Yes. These airplanes go out and fly, and that's a wonderful thing.
7: Yeah, absolutely. We're going to fly all of them all the time, and people are welcome to come and see them and see what it's like and to hear what it's like and to smell what it's like to step back 100 years with these airplanes.
4: What's the time frame?
7: So we're opening up October 4th.
4: Oh, this year. Okay.
7: Oh, yeah, and we have a lot of work to do.
4: Wow. So. Well, thanks for taking a break and coming up here and seeing us.
7: It was fun.
5: The Speedwing's going to be up here right on the plaza all week long.
7: Yes,
5: so
7: it is.
5: So you'll be able to take a closer look.
7: Absolutely.
4: Yeah, that's fantastic. Well, good. Well, we'll look forward to seeing some other airplanes, I suppose, in the next coming years.
7: We've got plans for next year and the year after that. We're going to keep right on coming back, and as long as Ray will have us, we're going to bring something up here.
5: We'll have you right up front.
7: Okay, thanks.
4: No one more loves having these old airplanes show up than Ray Johnson. I promise you that. Well, Clay, nice to see you. And it's been good talking to you about this great project, Tony, and thanks so much for sharing the adventure with us. Look around. Jay Monchi, we're on the fly.
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12: Hey, it's Thursday, and I have a new host. It's Amy Loboda, and instead of Rob today, I have the eloquent Mike Morgan. Mike, welcome.
13: You're so kind. We have done this before.
12: We have.
13: And so I'm delighted to have the opportunity to work with you again.
12: Yes, yes, that is exactly true. We also have Anna Dietrich, who is the founder of AMD Consulting. And that says absolutely nothing. Her bio is really amazing. Anna is a leader in policy certification and government relations for Advanced Air Mobility, which is AAM. What is AAM, Anna? And welcome.
14: Thanks, Amy. It's good to be with you guys. So Advanced Air Mobility is really everything that's new and innovative and coming into the emerging aviation space today. So AAM includes urban air mobility, which is the air taxis. We saw Wisk on the field the last couple days. It is regional air mobility, so cargo delivery or passenger delivery on those sort of short micro-haul flights. And if you really want to be expansive about it, it includes things like UAS and hypersonic and all of those other fun things too. But I think most people use it to refer to air taxis or regional air mobility today.
13: So there's a lot happening on the field, as there has been most years, but again this year, in these areas of urban air mobility and autonomy. We've seen at least one aircraft that hasn't flown before take to the air to demonstrate how close we are to this. You spend most of your time with members of this industry, and it's amazing to me that there actually is a regulatory path as the technology evolves So talk about the fact that there is a regulatory path to make this stuff work commercially.
14: Yeah, so I work across all facets of AAM with autonomy and electrification as well. So eVTOL aircraft, autonomous retrofits, electric retrofits, all of those new pieces that are coming into play today. And one of the things that I think is really a strength about the regulatory landscape that we have with the FAA is that while many of these new technologies are not what you'd call normalized, they aren't already codified into the Federal Aviation Regulations or the FARs, but there are pathways by which you can still do new things. So there's the 2117B special airworthiness category, which has gotten a lot of attention recently because of the shift to using that for the eVTOL electric vertical takeoff and landing aircraft like Wisk that was here yesterday. So there's an airworthiness certification pathway through special category, and then there is an operational pathway through a petition for exemption. So Part 11 of the FAR specifies how you go about asking to do something that is outside of the current scope of the regulations. So even though we're still working on what is called that normalized pathway, we're doing rulemaking activities right now, sort of co-creating a more stable regulatory landscape for this new technology, it is possible to get started today.
12: You use the analogy of the three-legged stool when you were talking about how this is going to happen, and it's going to happen like it's going to evolve all at once, but in the next 3-4 years. Can you explain a little better about that?
14: Yeah, absolutely. So it's not my analogy. It's one that's out there a lot to sort of talk about the different pieces of our aviation industry and landscape more broadly. Regulations also follow that pattern. So you talk about the three legs of airworthiness certification. So how do you know that the aircraft itself is safe? You talk about airmen and operations, and you talk about airspace integration. So you have the aircraft, you have the people operating it, and you have the airspace in which it's flying. And all three of those pieces obviously have to be done well in order to bring something safely into market and have it be useful. So you can certify an aircraft, but that by itself doesn't mean it can do anything other than sit and look pretty in your hangar. And you have to have people that are trained to operate it appropriately, and you have to have airspace integration such that it can play nice with others.
12: And rules that determine how to train people and what makes someone who's qualified to fly it. Am I right about that?
14: Yeah. So right now, most of our pilot training requirements, many of the people listening are probably familiar with Part 61. That's where you just sort of define how you get a pilot's license today. And that was written with sort of our legacy aviation concept in mind. If you're learning stick and rudder skills, you know, flying by the seat of your pants, I have my private pilot license, I learned how to fly in a Tomahawk. That's really geared at that type of flying. And what we're seeing now is the role of the pilot is evolving as we start making aircraft smarter and smarter. The FADEC is a great example of that. So you used to have to know how to manually analog control your engine.
13: FADEC means?
14: Digital electronic flight control for your engine. That's turned into a word in my head.
12: I think we all do that.
14: But it's your engine control. So, you know, that's something where you used to have to dial in all of those mixtures and everything yourself, and now you have a system on board the aircraft that's smart enough to do that for you, so you don't have to know how to do that anymore. So that's an example of something we've kind of already delegated to a system on board the aircraft. And as these aircraft become more and more advanced and more complex, more of those functions are being delegated to systems on board the aircraft. So the pilot role is shifting, and you're having to become more of a systems manager, having more broader situational awareness and oversight as opposed to, you know, actual like stick and rudder flying of an aircraft.
12: That changes ab initio completely, doesn't it? I mean, if you're going powered lift, you're from zero to wherever you want to be is going to be totally different.
14: It's really interesting because there's a huge need for pilots to support traditional commercial aviation today, but also for this emerging industry. You know, if the projected market numbers are anywhere close to accurate, we're going to need, you know, thousands of people to engage in this new industry, and many of them will need to engage either as onboard pilots with significant levels of support onboard that aircraft or as remote operators. So, and it's very interesting to me, is not only are we imagining a future where there's a lot of remote operators supervising and strategically directing these aircraft, But they're all being flown unmanned for their flight testing program. So that capability is already there. We've got thousands and thousands of full-size vehicle, uncrewed autonomous flight testing of these aircraft under our belts as an industry. And some of them will be adding a pilot for going into commercial service, and some of them won't. So it's a really interesting mix of how we're approaching this.
13: If you're just joining us, we're having a conversation with Anna Dietrich, who is a consultant to industries that are focused on things like autonomy and urban air mobility. When you think about these three legs of the stool that are all being worked at the same time, how much unity is there in terms of philosophy and execution?
14: Oh, that's a really fantastic question, and there's not a very simple answer to it. So what we're seeing right now is, there's certainly an effort on the part of the different lines of business within the FAA to collaborate and work together on this. The Mosaic rulemaking that was just put in the Federal Register on Monday is a great example of that sort of collaborative activity. That rulemaking deals with all three of those pieces. In varying extents of completeness or appropriateness for the industry, but they're all there, and that's really fantastic to see that sort of coordinated effort. We have other rulemakings that that have been out or are coming out that deal with single pieces of that. So it's really, it's encouraging to see this starting. It's encouraging to see all the different lines of business within the FAA starting to engage in this new space. But this is, if I had to pick sort of one challenge from a regulatory perspective, it would be that. It would be, how do we effectively coordinate between airworthiness and operations and training and maintenance and all of the integration? Because right now we're in a little bit of a catch-22 as an industry, where the operational paradigms are changing, and there's a question about, well, what does that do for your hardware requirements? What does that do for your airworthiness requirements? Do the same airworthiness requirements still apply in a new operational paradigm? And depending on the project, the answer is yes or no, and it's a really interesting sort of back and forth that we have going, a little bit of a chicken and egg problem. So it's going to take some boldness and some folks just sort of stepping out and saying, no, we can do it like this.
12: You know, it's really interesting, because to me that's terrifying. When I look out there, I see fairly mature hardware paradigms, and I'm worried that if the regulations can't support them, we got to start all over again.
14: So my thesis is that the existing airworthiness requirements are completely applicable to an aircraft, regardless of how it's being operated, regardless of where that pilot is. Basic physics is still basic physics.
12: Thank goodness.
14: And a lot of the requirements that have been written using the word pilot or flight crew are actually getting at a fundamental aerodynamic characteristic of that aircraft, as opposed to a pilot requirement for that aircraft. So, buffeting, there's a requirement that buffeting not be so severe as to interfere with the pilot's operation of that aircraft or to cause undue fatigue. If the pilot's on the ground, that doesn't matter, but you still want to design an aircraft that has a good stall characteristics. So, that's one of, as an example. So mm-hmm. I think the existing airworthiness rules are quite good and quite applicable. The trick is looking at what additional functions does that hardware have to perform, and going through that intended functions certification of showing that, yes, my plane does what I say it does.
13: The consulting work that you do is a little bit like coaching, I think. Participants in industry on how to work through the labyrinth, how to work with regulators effectively. I don't know, it's almost an unfair question. How would you boil down your consulting philosophy to maybe one big message, one big rule that you wish your clients could consistently adopt, would really move the needle?
14: I think we have to acknowledge that industry and FAA are on the same team. We all want safe aircraft. We all want the industry to succeed. We all want people to use aviation more regularly in their daily lives. And when you realize that there's a good reason for the requirements and there's a good reason for the questions that are being asked, that changes the mindset a lot of the times, from how do I get around this to how do I take this and use it for my advantage to make my design better.
12: You've had a lot of fun this week at AirVenture, because I know you have clients on the field. I know you've been roaming around. You don't have a booth or anything like that, but you do have a website. And there is a way for someone who might be in process and be looking for your kind of advice to find you. Can you tell people?
14: Yeah, you can find me on LinkedIn, Anna Maracek Dietrich, or you can find me at Anna M. Dietrich. That's A-N-N-A, M as in Mike, D-I-E-T-R-I-C-H.com.
12: EAARadio.com. All right. Anna, thank you for being with us on EAA Radio.
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3: From the EAA Radio Archives, here's an interview from 2023. Hi, I'm Mike Morgan. I'm substituting as the news reporter, and I'm substituting as a co-host with you today.
12: There's a lot of Mike Morgan on the radio today, but it's not a bad thing.
3: We're talking with John Zimmerman, who's the guy in charge of Air Facts, an online magazine that has a storied reputation. And there was a while that Air Facts wasn't doing anything. Then, John, you kind of saved it.
18: Yeah, well, I feel like the steward of it, really. It's an amazing publication. It goes back to 1939, founded by Leighton Collins, Richard Collins' father.
3: Yeah.
18: Many will know Richard. Many will know Leighton as well, a great author in his own right. And Air Facts was around for decades in print, and we brought it back in 2011 at Sporties as sort of a project with Richard Collins, and it's just been an absolute joy. Can't believe we've been doing it now almost 13 years online. But
3: wow.
18: great opportunity to learn from other pilots, share stories. About 85% of the articles are written by readers. So it's a really, we call it high-class hangar flying.
12: Well, it is. It's so different from everything out there in an incredibly positive way.
3: And in case anybody doesn't know, explain the connection with Sporties here and yourself.
18: Yeah, so my day job is president at Sporties, but we've had a long association with Richard Collins and his family over the years. He did videos with us back in the 90s and 2000s. And so really the initial idea was his, was let's bring Air Facts back online. And the first reaction we had was, that's crazy. But Richard doesn't usually suggest things if he hasn't thought it through. And so we thought about it some more and did it. And it's just been fantastic. So it's a free publication. We do it online really just as part of Sporty's giving back to the aviation community.
12: It's fascinating to me that the oldest guy in the room came up with the idea to do an online-only, reader-directed magazine.
18: Well, anybody that knows Richard Collins knows that's him. Some people, you know, I got to fly with him and work with him for about a decade. And people would sometimes just assume he was sort of a curmudgeonly old guy. And there were moments of that. But anybody who knows him well knows that he actually was very forward-thinking. He loved GPS. He loved data link weather. He flew glass cockpits. He flew a Columbia 400 late in life. So he was no stick in the mud talking about the good old days. He always says, I was here for the good old days, and may they never return. So I always took that as a great inspiration.
3: Wow.
18: That if he can be that optimistic and forward-looking, I think we could all do that too.
12: And full disclosure, he hired me at Flying Magazine in the 80s, and there hadn't been a woman who was writing since Mary Sillage. So it had been a long, long time since the 70s that a woman had been writing, and I ended up getting founding a whole section, the flight training department in the magazine.
3: You guys, I'm getting goosebumps. I'm 1 degree from Richard Collins at this point.
12: Yeah,
3: times
12: no,
3: two.
12: It's pretty cool. And we lost him a couple of years ago, and that's really where the concept of this essay contest that Airfax and Sporty's Foundation now do every year. Can you talk about it?
18: Yeah, it's another thing I think Richard was great at was welcoming young writers in. And I'm sure you saw that your time at Flying. He was really the start for a lot of young writers in this industry. And he really wanted to pass that on. And his family, after Richard passed away, wanted to continue that tradition. So his family donates the proceeds from his book sales, and the Sporty's Foundation donates. And we do a contest every year for young writers, pilots who are 24 or younger, and they write an article for Airfax. And we have, last year we had, I think, over 80 entries for some really phenomenal ones. Amy, you're one of the judges. You know how good some of these are.
12: They're really fantastic. And I look forward to getting the packet from you, John. For those of you who are just checking in with us, we are speaking with John Zimmerman, who is the editor-in-chief of the online magazine Airfax, and he also happens to be the president of Sporty's Pilot Shop. But, I mean, he likes that job, too.
18: That one's okay, but the Airfax one is pretty fun.
12: That's exactly right. So let's talk about the prizes and the real reason that we decided... We, and I say that the family, Sporty's, everybody decided that getting young writers into aviation was important.
18: I think there's so much that you can do in aviation. A lot of people think professional aviation, they instantly go airline. But as you know, there are so many interesting careers in aviation. That's one of the reasons many people are attracted to it. Look at Oshkosh. Look at all the different varieties of aviation we have here. Well, one of those, a very interesting, maybe small niche, but interesting, is journalism. And it does take a special type of person. Your typical reporter might be able to get trained into being an aviation journalist, but we really want to encourage young people to think about aviation and writing, whether it's for a local TV station, whether it's for a magazine, even if it's just something tangentially related to writing. We want to encourage the next generation of pilots and writers to stick around and make that contribution to aviation. And I know for me, just reading all the entries every year makes me really optimistic about our future in this industry, because there's some really bright, really motivated, really impressive young people out there who have great flying experiences and know how to write. So to me, it's one of my favorite times of the year. I get really excited just to kind of informally meet the next generation of pilots and writers.
12: It's really tough because there's a rubric and then you have to sit down and go, okay, I read it once. And I'll put my base stuff down, and then I have to read it again, and then I have to read it again. And by the time I get down to the three, I'm having a rough time.
13: So you talked about this time of year. For folks who maybe want to get into the next cycle, talk about what the calendar is for that.
18: Yeah, we usually accept entries in the late winter, early spring, so we'll announce it right after the new year. And then entries are usually due right around Sun and Fun. So we close it up usually end of March, first week of April. So if you watch airfaxjournal.com or sporties.com, we'll announce it. Again, usually right after the new year, and just send in your entry. There's real money on the line. First place gets $5,000. Second place gets $2,500. So for a writing prize, that's not a bad not a bad prize.
12: That's not chump change, and I really loved it when we started doing a second prize because it was hard. Did I say that already? It's hard to choose. These people are really talented.
13: Mm-hmm. Yeah. You know, we have a little slice of that inside EAA Radio in that we have college interns who do a lot of the work for audio production. And some of them come with aviation experience and some of them do not. And they all come with a real range of skills and experiences. And in the crucible that is AirVenture, you watch in a week's time how those abilities and talents and interests all kind of mesh and bump into each other and watch those things happen. So that leads to the point of my question. Have you stayed in touch with any of these essay winners to find out what happened?
18: We have. It's a fascinating diversity. Our first winner, actually, a phenomenal young woman. She was at the U.S. Naval Academy. So she's currently a naval aviator, which has been fantastic to watch. Who knows where she goes from there. Our winner this year is from the U.K., and his article is about aerobatics, and he's pursuing kind of semi-professional aerobatic competitions. So that just goes to the diversity of options in aviation, right? There are so many things you can do to pursue that. And we've had some contributions from past winners who come back and write articles for Airfax long past the contest, which for me is really fun to watch them grow as a writer. So,
12: well, tell us a little bit about how people can contribute to Airfax, because that, as you said, is 85% reader-written.
18: Yeah, airfaxjournal.com, and you'll find a part there about writing for Airfax. You do not have to be a 10,000-hour ATP. We have lots of stories from student pilots. Honestly, some of those are my favorite because you get that really raw, authentic perspective. And so we encourage that, whether you're an experienced airline pilot with a great story from the old days, or you're a student pilot who just learned an important lesson on a cross-country, a great trip report, whatever it might be. It really, like we said, it's high-class hangar flying. So if you have a lesson learned or some inspiration you want to share, it's about as simple as it is. You can look at that page and send it in to us. We do have myself, Eric Radke at Sporty's, also sort of our managing editor. We'll work with you. If you have a story to tell, we'll help get it done. You don't have to be Richard Collins and know how to write 1,200 words of perfect copy.
12: I think people forget that that's what editors are for. I used to tell my writers who wrote for Aviation for Women that it's okay. Don't get nervous. And then the ones who weren't really writers but had information sometimes, how about bullet points? Just send me bullet points. I'll be okay. And I'll work with you and we'll get the story out.
18: I always tell people, just talk to me like we're talking in the booth at Oshkosh. Tell me the story. Don't overthink it. Sometimes the sky is just blue. It doesn't have to be an amber shade of cerulean as the, nightingales came out. It's okay. Just tell me the sky was blue and I was scared, right? Let's write like Hemingway. And if we start there, we can usually turn it into something that's actually surprisingly good.
12: Well, and you know this for a fact because you turned yourself into an editor.
18: Yeah, Richard Collins, much like he, mentored you and so many other people, he basically told me, you're going to do this, okay, teach me. And he taught me, and he said, by the way, you're going to write too, so start writing. And he helped an awful lot with that. So that's been really fun. It's a great creative outlet for me. Helps me think about this industry and meet exciting and interesting new people. So it's an absolute joy.
12: Yeah, and it extends to, you do some blog work. You do a lot of flying of your own airplanes. You've got a helicopter.
18: I fly helicopters,
12: Pilatus,
18: tail draggers, right? Pilatus. I'm not picky.
12: Yeah.
13: Were you able to fly into Air Venture?
18: I flew a Cirrus up this year, which was not quite as exciting as a helicopter at 500 feet, but it was pretty comfortable. So it wasn't a bad way to get here.
13: That's great.
18: As long as you fly something to Oshkosh, I think that's what counts.
13: So let's recap one more time what websites or other social media people should stay connected to if they're interested in what you sell, what you edit, what others write. And so on.
18: AirfaxJournal.com is the website for Airfax, and that's all your information about entering the writing contest will be there this winter. You can read past winners, and that's all the articles, and you'll see how to contribute there at Airfax. Sporties.com, obviously, we're the world's largest pilot shop, so lots of interesting gear, but we also have lots of interesting content there as well. We do articles. We have a great podcast series we've been doing for a couple of years now, so we're aviation geeks just like everybody else here, and so that's really what we're trying to do is just give back to the aviation industry, have fun, share the joy. Sure, we want to sell some flight training courses, some radios along the way, encourage people in their journey in aviation, but mostly it's the Oshkosh spirit. It's about having fun and meeting new people, and that's what we're trying to do.
12: John Zimmerman, you guys are on the field too, right?
18: We are. We're in a big tent in front of Hangar B, Space 260, so come on by.
12: We'll do that.
13: You're listening to EAA Radio. Were you in Oshkosh in 2022? Here's an interview from that year. This now is part two of a two-part interview with the people responsible for AirVenture Today, the daily newspaper at AirVenture Oshkosh 2022. In part one, we talked with Hal Bryan, the editor-in-chief, and now here's part two, with two of his key staff members, the graphic designer and his assistant editor. Hal, and I just noticed your tag says Jedi Hal Bryan, EAA editorial. This must mean that there are Padawans or something like that? We know you don't do this alone.
19: Well, I certainly don't do it alone. Now, this Jedi thing, somebody downstream of me snuck that into the press credential form. I didn't know that until I picked up the tag, but I couldn't be happier. Big Star Wars nerd. But it would be, let me just say, wildly inaccurate to refer to our visitor here as any kind of protege of mine. We are partners and colleagues, and I sit quite honestly in awe of what she does. So I'm talking about Erica Horst, who we were mentioning earlier in the segment, the designer of Sport Aviation Magazine and playing the role of lead designer this week on AirVenture Today, cranking out a newspaper every day flawlessly without ever having done it before.
13: Erica, how does that work? I mean, I'm a little bit stunned.
20: Honestly, I don't know. I'm kind of flying by the seat of my pants at this point. It's day one. Well, day two now. We had day one under our belt. So far, so good. Yeah, it's been a bit of a wild ride so far.
21: How is laying out a newspaper different from all the other graphic design stuff that you've done?
20: So essentially, it's obviously different page formats, different sizes, and it's all about learning to fill that window kind of based off of what you're given. So it's a matter of just filling the space with content, photos, all that good stuff.
22: Erica, there's one other thing you haven't mentioned that's different from sport aviation, doing a layout on sport aviation and doing a layout on AirVenture Today, and that's pacing. Sport aviation, you get a month. AirVenture Today, well, it's in the name, right?
20: Exactly. You have the day of to crank out this newspaper. We are given articles the morning of, and then I sit down with Hal and we kind of figure out where everything's going to lay out page plan-wise, how everything's going to flow. And then I sit down with my team of designers, and we kind of distribute articles and see who's going to take on what. And then we are designing as more articles are coming through, and then it's going to copy editing. And, yeah, we are doing that all in one day. So I think the adrenaline really helps you get moving and get everything laid out in time.
21: Were you an aviation enthusiast before you came to work at EAA?
20: I was not. Honestly, when I came here, I just wanted something with a variety of design experience that I could gain. And working at EAA certainly provides that. I never thought that I would be in a position where I am laying out a newspaper, especially never having done it before, and now taking the position as lead designer on the newspaper. So,
21: what's been your biggest surprise? And I guess I'd say in terms of the content or the community that you're now a part of.
20: Yeah, I think just what a big event this really is. I think I was naive to like the aviation community as a whole, and it's just really special to see like this whole event come together, the work of all of our volunteers. It's just amazing to see what it takes to put on an event like this. And yeah, it's been really awesome to be on grounds and experiencing it firsthand. It's really cool to see it all come together.
22: I'm so thrilled to say that you really didn't know a whole lot about aviation before you got here. Seeing that, that's kind of the EAA mission, is to open people's eyes to aviation and what it can do. When you're sitting there with a pile of pictures that you're looking at, and it's not a physical pile these days, it's more on the screen, how do you make that decision on what's going to best illustrate the words you've got next to it?
20: Well, having done sport now for a few months, I have definitely grown my aviation knowledge. Definitely don't call me an expert by any means, but that has been a huge help. You know, as you continue to lay out and read these articles, you get a better understanding for things like photo selection, but certainly all the editors and the writers are a huge help and take part in selecting those photos and choosing what aircraft best represents the article or what we're working with. So it's certainly a team effort. It doesn't just all fall on the designers, but yeah, having been the designer for sport aviation for a few months has definitely helped me gain a better understanding, and I think that reflects in our designs as well.
22: Oh, absolutely. It has to be more than just a pretty picture. It has to be a picture that goes together with what's on the page.
20: Right.
22: So, but that being said, you do need pictures that are eye-catching, and you do need pictures here that that are make people want to read the story. We've been talking with various staff members, and we had the managing editor, Hal Bryan, come in and talk with us. We had Erica Horst, who is in charge of design and layout. And now we have the assistant editor, Sam Olson, who really is in charge anytime Hal can't be there. And that's a lot, because he's a moving target during this show. Sam, welcome. Talk to us a little bit about the copy side of this business, because I know you're in direct contact with all of your writers, not every single second, and you also are moving that copy along through the process. What does a copy editor do with this copy once the writer's done with it?
0: Well, thanks for having me. It's a good question. The copy editors, including myself and some of the other ones on our staff, will review the story to make sure it fits the type of content we want to have in the paper first. And secondly, we'll fact check, we'll make sure grammar is correct, and we'll make sure the story

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1: We overlook, or they, you know, they might have been misinformed by an interview subject, possibly. But it is unfortunate when it does happen, and we will issue a correction if we're made aware of it. But it can happen once in a while.
2: I'm imagining that there's a paperweight on your desk that says the buck stops here. Is that kind of your job?
1: Hal and my job is to make sure that everything that goes out is one of us sees it and one of us approves it. And if something does go wrong, it's ultimately on one of us. So we do make sure that the buck stops with one of us.
3: And explain how typos happen, even in this day of Word checking everything and stuff like that, because we all know it happens. You don't have to look online very far to find typos all over the place.
1: Right.
3: What does that do to the reader?
1: Well, I mean, it makes, if you see a typo and you're an informed reader, which certainly many of the attendees here are very informed about aviation, it makes you somewhat question the product, so we do really try to make sure there is not any typos. Now, when it comes to common words, you know, spell check will get those typos. But when we're talking aviation, we're talking about a lot of proper nouns and different verbiage that isn't necessarily in the common English language that spell check might not pick up on. So that's the type of stuff we really look for.
3: Your writers are writing very quickly,
1: right,
3: and on a tight deadline. And I don't know that the general public here at the air show really understands how hard that is.
1: It is. No, certainly. When you're writing under pressure and you're editing under pressure, mistakes like that can happen because you have to meet your deadline. That being said, we try to work ahead as much as we can, you know, to avoid that scenario where you are in a crunch and you will make mistakes that you wouldn't normally have if you have time. So we do try to plan ahead a couple days to give the writers time to write and to give the editors time to edit.
2: Sam Olison, who's the assistant editor for AirVenture Today and part of EAA's publication efforts here. Thanks, Sam, for your time today.
1: Yeah, absolutely. Thank you.
2: Thanks for rounding out our view of what AirVenture Today is all about and all the efforts that it takes to build it.
4: So that's a wrap on our profile of AirVenture Today for 2022. These are smart, talented, committed people who work at a crazy pace during AirVenture Oshkosh, during the event, to produce a daily paper. You know, Amy Loboda has written, reported, and edited aviation magazines and newspapers across her career. Journalists used to be called ink-stained wretches, you know, signifying the ink and paper that defined a physical newspaper. Well, if someday the paper newspaper becomes a thing of the past, we would certainly miss AirVenture Today in that three-dimensional form. We'd all adapt, and of course it would still be published, even in a different form. Still, I'm grateful that this paper newspaper is made to bring us the spirit of aviation one special week every year. 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Here's one from AirVenture Oshkosh 2024.
5: This is Digital Dave.
6: And I'm Fast Eddie.
5: And we have with us Master Sergeant, is that correct?
7: Chief Master Sergeant
5: Chief
7: David McCormick.
5: Very good, from the U.S. Air Force. The Band of Air Force. Now, as soon as I saw that, I'm thinking Band of Brothers, but this is totally different.
7: Yes, this is band like you would think of music.
5: Right, right. So there's the guy in his F-16 practicing his trombone.
7: That would be great.
6: That would be great. You know, I would pay real money to see that, too.
7: Yep. I'd pay good money for that opportunity. Problem is the F-16 is a one-seater, so maybe
6: darn,
7: we'd have to go with the F-15.
5: Well, that's what knees are for.
7: Yeah. Yeah.
6: Well, you'd have to be careful with a trombone because you'd be banging on the instrument panel.
5: Exactly.
7: You might launch something.
6: Yeah. Whoops, didn't mean to do that.
5: So the Air Force Band, let me guess, you guys don't play Off We Go, right? The Air Force theme. You don't know that one.
7: Not at all. Not every day. No.
5: For hours.
7: That's one of the most important songs we play, right behind the National Anthem.
5: Well, you've got to have more than one band. You've got to have 50, I imagine.
7: The Air Force has 11 bands around the world. Everybody's heard of the one in Washington. There's one

0: at the Academy out in Colorado. There's some around the States, then one over in Germany and one in Japan.
1: Wow. And you guys you're all airmen as well as musicians.
0: We're all active duty airmen and full-time musicians.
1: So when you're not flying, you're playing the trumpet.
0: And the only time we fly is when we're going to performances.
1: Okay.
2: I could just see the jam sessions with you guys in the hangar.
1: I imagine they're a lot of fun. How many performances a year, typically?
0: A couple hundred for our band.
3: Wow. So I'm Mike Richter. I'm the director of operations for the band. We do about 250 unique performances every year.
1: Wow.
3: So a lot of those are ceremonies supporting our base leadership, and a lot of those are getting out into the public. So the mission of the band is to honor, inspire, and connect. So we honor military service. We honor veterans. We honor customs and courtesies of the military. We hope to inspire service to our country, so we're hoping to inspire some people this week here at Oshkosh.
2: Now, I'm curious. You guys have 11 bands, but the lineage of it, this all started when? Back in World War II with, say, Glenn Miller, perhaps?
3: So, yes, sir. I can speak to the lineage of our band. So the Army has had bands going back 150 years.
0: All the way back to the Revolutionary War.
3: Yeah.
1: So
3: right.
1: Somebody brought a trumpet with them.
3: Fife and drums.
1: Yeah, fife, there it is.
3: Yes, sir.
1: Big demand for fife bands these days.
0: Yeah.
3: And, of course, Major Glenn Miller toured all over the world during World War II. Our specific band is the Band of Flight at Wright-Patterson Air Force Base in Ohio, and they were started in 1942, and we've been continuously operating at that location ever since.
1: I imagine that it's kind of a badge of honor to be part of the Air Force band.
3: Yes, sir. It's a small career field in the Air Force, and we are in great demand. It's a great job to be able to go out there and perform for the third prong of our mission is that connect piece. So we are the piece that goes out into the public and connects with the American people and thanks them, because we would not be anything without the support of our people.
1: Do you guys, this is kind of an odd question, but do you travel with the president? Like if he flies to another country, do you guys go there to play the national anthem and the ceremony and all that stuff?
0: No, but we will frequently play arrivals
1: for
0: the president, especially our overseas bands. But we're not going to travel with them. We don't rate that. We're going to be flying coach and getting there a day early. And
2: wait a minute, you're flying? I figured they put you guys on a bus.
1: Yeah, bands always take a beating.
3: They often do.
0: Yes, we do.
3: Yes, sir.
1: Wow. How much do you guys practice when you're not performing?
0: Any day that we're not out doing a mission, we're rehearsing back in our building. And then the guys are practicing every day, the guys and gals, to keep their specialty and skills up.
2: What's the average size of a band?
0: Oh, we have 15 there at Wright-Patterson. There's 60-piece bands, and the band in D.C. is as big as 180.
2: Wow.
1: 180.
0: Yes.
2: That's not a band. It's a whole orchestra.
0: It's a whole music production company, so to speak. They've got an orchestra. They've got a choir. They've got a band. They've got a jazz band. They've got a rock band. And all of these groups can work independently.
1: Wow. And we contact him for booking.
0: Yes.
3: Yes, sir.
1: Can civilians request an Air Force band for some reason?
0: Absolutely.
3: Yes, sir.
1: That's interesting.
3: Yes.
1: So for, I don't know if you support funerals or things like that.
3: We do. There typically would need to be some sort of military connection for that. There obviously Congress has set out rules for what we can and can't do.
1: But I said I can't have you for my kid's birthday party.
3: No, sir. No. That would probably be a decline.
1: Darn.
3: Yes, sir.
2: There goes that
1: my
2: fantasy.
1: Kid's into orchestra and band music.
3: Yes, sir.
0: Yeah, I love it.
1: So
3: this week here at Oshkosh, we've got a lot of events planned. We've got two teams here this week. Flight One is our rock band. They're rock, country, pop. You name it, they play it. They're amazing. They will be performing in Boeing Plaza throughout the week. Our second performing team is the Spirit of Freedom Brass. These guys are incredible. They play all your ceremonial music, that Air Force song piece we were talking about.
1: Right.
3: But then they break into a New Orleans style brass band, and
1: okay,
3: they get everybody clapping and having a good time.
1: Yeah.
3: So if you're looking to hear the band, show up in Boeing Plaza any night, Monday through Saturday at 6:15, 6:30. As soon as that daytime air show is finishing up, we're going to start up. So we've got Flight One will be doing concerts most nights. There are two special events on Wednesday night. There's a special D-Day event going on in there, and so we'll have our brass group in there playing some music from the 40s while that goes on. And then several things happening on Friday for Veterans Day here at Oshkosh Air Show. Our brass group will be at the Veterans Breakfast first thing in the morning at 0700. They'll start playing. They will be supporting the Veterans Parade in the afternoon at 1:30 in Boeing Plaza. And the Honor Flight return that evening will have our rock band out there playing patriotic music. They will also conclude the night with all the service songs and give all our veterans an opportunity to stand up and receive some appreciation.
1: That's fantastic.
2: The rock band, do they know Freebird?
1: Oh, God.
3: Yes, and they're probably asked at just about every gig.
1: Performance.
3: Yes, sir.
1: I want to hear Inagata De Vida.
2: Yeah, there you go. Live.
1: Actually, I would love to hear you guys play Sing, Sing, Sing.
3: Yes.
1: It's one of my favorite 40 songs.
0: Sure.
3: They have that one as well.
1: Great
2: well,
1: horn
2: that's,
1: work.
2: That's his. I'm more of a Glenn Miller fan myself.
1: Yeah.
3: Yes, sir.
1: There's many types. You guys recruit from throughout the Air Force, or do you, like when the guys are inducted into the Air Force, do they get asked, do you play an instrument?
4: So we're the only Air Force career field that gets to hand select all of our members, and we do so through competitive auditions. Most of our people are new, but we get cross trainees as well.
1: Interesting.
2: Could be fun.
1: Do you guys have a marching band?
4: We do. See, then that's,
1: I didn't
4: and that's
1: expect
4: when
1: that.
4: We talk about the big numbers. We put everybody together, and everybody gets to march.
1: Oh boy!
4: You'll have a singer carrying a pair of cymbals. You'll have a guitar player carrying a bass drum.
1: Nice.
4: Yeah.
1: Nice.
4: Everybody participates, and some people will just be holding them, but it sure looks good.
1: Yep.
2: Well, that's the key.
4: Full dress uniform. Yes, sir.
1: And when it's 100 degrees.
4: Mm-hmm.
1: Yeah.
2: That's when everybody has got bottles of water in their hats and wherever they can put them.
1: Ice packs in their pants.
4: Hey, that's a good idea.
2: Yeah. On a 100-degree day, it is a great idea. It's got to be heck, though, playing a trombone with an ice pack under each armpit.
4: You know, a day like today, I'd be willing to try. It's getting warm out there.
2: Yeah.
1: Yeah.
2: Well,
1: it's not bad,
2: to summer.
1: You guys ever perform in camo?
4: Yes.
3: Yes, sir.
4: Yeah, really? We'll be doing that here all week.
1: So it's like Air Force undercover band. You'll never see us coming.
4: I hear music, but I don't know who's playing.
1: Right.
4: I don't
1: Where
4: even
1: is
4: see
1: that?
4: Them.
2: Well, you know, that's in keeping with stealth aircraft. Now you have a stealth band.
1: They have
2: you hear them, but you don't know where they are.
4: Yeah.
1: That's amazing. I mean, I wouldn't have thought it was such a big deal. But you never think about that stuff. You see them on TV, like you said, at an arrival or something.
4: Mm-hmm.
2: You
4: sure.
2: know, now I saw a concert on DVD one time, and they were not using printed sheet music. They had like iPads.
4: iPads, yeah, that's the new technology.
2: Is it?
4: And they'll have all of their music in there, and just use a foot switch to flip pages.
2: No kidding.
4: Yeah.
3: Yeah,
4: that's
3: you'll
4: wild.
3: See our brass group doing that this week.
2: Must be fun trying to carry one of those and play
1: can
2: an
1: I,
2: instrument.
1: Can I make a recommendation for a new band?
4: Yes,
1: I want
4: please.
1: A kazoo band. I would love to see that.
4: All right. Hey, I'll take it up with the general.
1: Yes, please do, you know.
2: We know that the Air Force has a sense of humor.
1: That's
2: all
1: right. I mean, off we go on kazoos would just be wicked.
4: That'd be wonderful.
2: And it'd raise a few eyebrows, but people would adjust.
3: That's right.
1: They better. You know, budget cuts.
2: That's right.
4: Maybe the Space Force can have a kazoo band.
1: There you go.
4: Because in space, we can't hear them play.
1: That's right. That's a good thing.
2: That's a blessing
4: with the
2: in a lot of ways.
4: Yeah.
1: All right. We've been speaking with Chief Master Sergeant
0: David McCormick.
2: David McCormick.
1: Yeah, they never put
0: of the Air Force Band of Flight.
1: The Air Force Band of Flight, who will be playing out here on Boeing Plaza in the evenings after the Daily Air Show ends.
2: And don't forget his buddy
1: be
2: here,
1: there
2: Michael,
1: or be square.
2: Mike Richter. He's also here, too.
1: He's the agent. He's the band manager.
2: That's
0: Mike's
2: right.
0: The brains of this operation.
1: That's right. He gets to say, I'm with the band.
2: He gets a kickback from all of you.
3: Got the best job in the Air Force.
1: There you go.
0: Right
1: all
0: on.
1: Right. Thanks again, guys. I'm Digital Dave.
2: I'm Fast Eddie, and this is EAA Radio.
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8: So that was a hot swap, wasn't it? I always love it when we get a nice crowd in the room. It is not a big studio, so it's great fun.
9: Looks bigger on television.
8: It looks bigger on television.
9: There are
8: that's
9: webcams
8: exactly
9: all
8: right.
9: Around you.
8: Wave to mom.
9: Yeah.
8: We have the Air Care Alliance with us here this morning. We have Mark Hansen. He's the vice president and a board member at Air Care Alliance. And we have Josh Olson, who is actually the executive director of Angel Flight West, which is also part of the Air Care Alliance. So let's start at the beginning. Mark, can you tell us what the Air Care Alliance is?
10: The Air Care Alliance is a member organization that represents all the volunteer pilot organizations in the U.S. So we go out and advocate for all those organizations, not only with the alphabets, the FAA and NTSB and others, but we also go out and try to talk to other organizations that may be able to promote and build awareness about the availability of charitable aviation. It's been around 30 years. We're getting really active now nationally trying to push the message. We think the message is the biggest issue. People don't know the services available using general aviation. And we like pilots to know of all types. But this year in particular, we're pushing just general awareness about charitable aviation.
9: Do you have some numbers that you could share about how many pilots or maybe how many operations? Or
10: sure. Last year we did about 35,000 flights, about 12,000 pilots, about 5,000 different families. And kind of surprisingly, and the reason we want to build awareness is 16,000 animals. So you'd like to see that flipped around so there's more people than animals being flown. Animals also, still a big need, conservation. You probably have heard about flying turtles. I mean, there's lots of reasons to fly animals. But people, definitely a bigger need.
9: It feels like those kinds of things have gotten more press in the last 12 months. I feel like I've seen a lot more. So your outreach is working, or it's catching on somehow, awareness is.
10: Yeah, I mean, just this year at Oshkosh, we've had three sessions talking about public benefit flying, and Saturday is a whole day. We've been working with Rick Larson, and a whole day dedicated to public benefit flying. We'll have a static display on Boeing Plaza, and some of our pilots and their airplanes will be there.
9: Great.
10: So please come see us.
9: We'll revisit that at the end just to make sure that everybody knows and hears it.
8: That's exactly right. So, Mark, you've actually done a lot of public benefit flying with a lot of different organizations under this, I'm going to call it an umbrella.
10: Yes.
8: Was that a good term?
10: And that is a good term. I mean, it shows shouting. The Air Care Alliance doesn't fly flights. We just go out and advocate for all the members. Yeah, I belong to several organizations, and I like flying for those organizations. And I've done collectively a little bit more than 400 flights, mostly for people. But again, going back to the turtle story, I get more comments from air traffic control when I'm flying turtles than I do when I'm flying people.
9: Well, no, you do have a pilots and paws hat on.
10: I do, and that's another long story.
8: I try
10: to represent everybody equally.
9: There we go.
10: Not sure that works, but I do try.
8: That's true. And Josh, you have an interesting bio as well, because you joined Angel Flight West in 2004.
11: Yeah, that's right. My introduction into charitable aviation was actually when I was working in advertising. And my boss came in and said, "Hey, I know you like airplanes. I got this pro bono client for you," which was our sister organization, Angel Flight South Central, at the time. So once I learned about their mission and this huge need for transportation to healthcare and met volunteer pilots like Mark, I quickly fell in love with that mission. And so I wanted to do everything to help them. So I really started as a volunteer. And then as I got more involved in the organization and became more of a passion and felt like my skill set lended itself really well to leading that organization, that's when I transitioned into a leadership role at Angel Flight West.
8: Do you still do flights?
11: I am a light sport pilot. So I call myself a pilot enabler. I give pilots the best reason to fly. So
8: that's brilliant.
11: I know there's a lot of pilots listening, and you know, Mark over here is an addict as well. Once you experience doing something that you love and see the impact that it's making in someone else's life, it's really one of the rare instances where everyone wins. And I hear this from pilots all the time. They say, "I feel like I'm giving way more than I'm actually I'm receiving way more than I'm actually giving."
9: Yeah.
11: Because oftentimes passengers show up with cookies thanking them. You know, articles are written at EAA and otherwise, and the pilots are like, you know, this seems out of balance. It feels like I'm getting way more than I'm giving, and I think Mark could probably identify well with that.
10: Yeah, definitely.
9: If you're just joining us, we're talking with Josh Olson, who's the executive director of Angel Flight West, and with Mark Hansen, who's a board member at the Air Care Alliance. It should not be lost on anybody that the part of the enablement to what you're doing is the local airport.
10: Absolutely.
9: Now, you know, I don't want to get the cart before the horse in terms of what priorities are, but isn't it the case that you wouldn't be able to do a lot of these things if we didn't still have and still depend upon a healthy network of small airports?
10: Yeah, absolutely.
11: Yeah, we Angel Flight West was founded and still officed at the Santa Monica Airport. So we have to tell this story a lot because, one, we want to help the aviation community, the importance of small airports, but two, it's literally saving people's lives to have access to healthcare so close to the centers of excellence, and vice versa, right? These rural airports that are the connector for people that need access to this healthcare. So it's critically important, and we're happy to tell that story. Obviously, as Air Care Alliance and Angel Flight West, we're 501c3, so we can't lobby on that behalf. You know, we leave that to AOPA and NBAA and others, but we can tell the story of the impact that those airports make in the lives of people that live in those communities.
8: Right. And I guess my next question is, how do people find you and how do they qualify for a flight?
10: Yeah, that's a great question. And again, that's what we're trying to change this year, really start pushing harder and harder, is getting the message out to clinics, to regional offices of, you know, organizations that are trying to help people get from A to B. You know, even religious organizations, you know, how do you connect with anyone locally that may not know that they don't have to drive 8 hours? You know, one of my favorite flight stories, and I'm hoping I'm not jumping ahead here, but, you know, I got a phone call on a Tuesday to fly a baby who was going for the 8th open heart surgery and was seven months old. And they didn't know they could get a ride, and they were driving 8 hours from upstate New York to Boston Children's and had been doing it for months already, and now they've been flying just regularly. So, you know, it's we are trying to figure out the secret sauce and getting that message out. We're also doing a program with the Rotary International where we're going to all the Rotary clubs, not pilots, and just saying, spread the message. You know someone that may have cancer and they need to drive to get that support.
8: You do have qualifications for the patients because you're not an air ambulance service, so there are some rules.
10: Yeah, I didn't answer that. Do you want to go?
11: Yeah, that. Thank you for clarifying that. Yeah, this is all non-emergency, so these are folks that have scheduled appointments. It's outpatient, and we focus on safety throughout the process, so there's no pressure to get there. We encourage pilots to follow their own personal minimums, that they can cancel at any time, and we'll work with the patient for backup plans and so forth, because that obviously is a really vital part of what we're doing, is keeping everyone safe, both the volunteers and the patients that we're serving. And in terms of learning more about Air Care Alliance specifically, people can visit our website, www.aircarealliance.org. You can volunteer as a pilot on the website, and it lists all the different organizations. So if you want to fly animals, you can fly animals. If you want to do disaster relief, you can fly disaster relief flights. If you want to fly patients to and from treatment, you can do that. If you want to fly turtles and relocate endangered turtles, you can do that. So it's a great way to kind of learn about all the different opportunities, easy way to sign up, and then you get onboarded with those other organizations, which is really just a brief orientation and some documentation, and you're on your way.
9: So all the costs are borne by the pilot and owner, right?
11: That's correct. The way the FARs are written for Part 91, which is most of these organizations are flying under Part 91, you can't receive compensation. The one little kernel that the FAA has given us is that you can write it off as a tax donation. So the pilots are donating all the costs. They do get a little bit of a tax credit on the back of that. And then the Air Care Alliance is working actually presently on some fuel exemptions so we can start to reimburse some of the fuel. But that will require the next round of the FAA reauthorization to lighten those rules. There are some currently that some organizations qualify as pretty prohibitive, so we're trying to loosen that a little bit so we can do more of this great work that everybody wants to do that's on a budget.
9: So at this point in time, foundations or other not-for-profits, other funders, they don't participate. Not at this point. Is that right?
11: In fuel, they don't reimburse a fuel per se.
9: Yeah,
11: each organization
9: right.
11: has to fundraise for the hard costs of what it cost to operate a nonprofit, right, which is really just people, space, and technology. And then those that are choosing to do fuel reimbursement, you know, have to figure out how to come up with those funds as well.
9: Got it.
8: And do so within the architecture of the existing regulations for Part 91 flying. That's the important thing to
11: exactly
8: say.
11: Exactly right, yep.
8: Yeah. Mark, tell us again a little bit more before we leave. Are you in a booth on the field?
10: Not this year, but we're going to have Public Benefit Flying Day on Saturday, and we're there all day on Boeing Plaza. We'll have two or three planes, static display. Please come by. We have brochures for many organizations, and we'll be there to answer questions.
11: And if there are any volunteer pilots listening that would like to join us, we're doing a big group photo at 11 a.m. In front of the Coast Guard helicopter at the Boeing Plaza. On Saturday, correct.
9: Yeah, great. Mark Hansen and Josh Olson talking about public benefit flying and the Air Care Alliance.
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20: Jay Bungie, we're on the fly at Vintage, our first show of the week, and we always are pleasured to come down here and talk to the Vintage Aircraft Association. Ray Johnson is with me. He is one of the directors of the VAA, and we have some more cool guests to talk about another restoration project, which has caught the eye of everybody down here on display at Vintage.
21: Well, I'll tell you, people are beating the grass down around this beautiful Luscombe. This is a 1956 Luscombe 8F. We have Russ Roberts, the owner here. Russ, we also have the restorers here. I'm going to let you introduce them in a minute. But this airplane, this actual airframe, has a lot of family history and means a lot to you.
22: It means a lot to me. In 1960, we were living in Fairbanks, Alaska. My father had aspirations of a professional flying career. He wanted to build time to be an airline pilot. And so I don't know why he picked a Luscombe to be a bush plane, but that's what he bought.
20: Okay.
22: 1960. And then flew the airplane as a family of four. We'd ride around in the two-seat airplane, my sister on the hat rack. I would be in the baggage compartment, having wonderful adventures. And then a year later, a dad and a student balled the airplane up at Phillips Field. Mm-hmm. The airplane fell over on its back. There was a mortgage on the airplane. There was no insurance. The airplane was repossessed by the former owner. And six-year-old me watched my airplane go down the road in a cloud of gravel dust, sad to see it go. Well, I was writing my memoir about six years ago, and was curious about the airplane because it kept recurring in the story. My personal story, this airplane became a character, and so I Googled it and found the airplane was still registered. So I tracked down the owner, Steve Memmer, Sebastopol, California, and asked him, what happened to the airplane? How'd you wind up with it? He said, well, I bought a house. It came with a hangar. The hangar came with this disassembled Luscombe.
20: Oh, wow.
22: And he said, come up and look at it. And if you, it turned out it was near Seattle. Come up and look at it, and if you want it, you can have it. So I said, I'm going to come up and get it. I will take it no matter what condition it's in.
20: Okay.
22: So I went up there with trailer. We got the airplane, and Steve gave it to me. He said, just because I'm giving it to you doesn't mean it's going to be cheap. And he was right. We did a first-class restoration on it. We've got the restorers here. The airplane was, there were three Luscombe factories that built the Model 8. It was Trenton, Dallas, and then Temco, a company in Dallas.
20: They also did Swift stuff, too.
22: Swift. They did Swifts and Model 8s at the same time. They went out of the Luscombe business in 1950. By 1955, Otis Massey in Fort Collins, Colorado, wanted to crank it up again. So he bought the rights, the type certificate, et cetera, and all the spare parts. This airplane was the prototype for Silvair Uranium and Aircraft Company in Fort Collins, Colorado.
20: Wow. It's pretty cool history.
21: So, Russ, how did you get involved with your restorers? Introduce this father and son combo.
22: Mark and Andy Anderson have a tremendous reputation. When I got the Luscombe, I just started getting on the Facebook feed and other community Luscombe community sites. Their name kept reoccurring. So I called Andy. I said, hey, you have time. Here's what I want to do. I want to get the airplane restored. He said, I don't have time for you. We're too busy. He didn't say that. We're too busy right now. We don't have time for a full restoration. A couple of months later, he called me back. He said, you know, Russ, I think we can do it. Within a week, I had the airplane in Missouri, trucked across the country. So Andy can tell you about that and why this airplane was important to them.
21: Andy, what was the condition of the airplane when you and your father received it? And boy, today, it looks like it came right out of the factory.
23: Yeah, Russ showed up one day, and it was like a monsoon. It was pouring down rain. He dropped the door on his enclosed trailer and said, here it is. Well, me and my dad got tired of getting wet, so we didn't really get to look it over too good at first, but we seen it needed a lot of work, and Russ left, and we dug it out and got to work, but it needed everything.
20: Oh, you just left the trailer there and said good luck?
22: Yep.
20: Yeah.
23: Yes, that's how it went.
20: Well, the Anderson Aviation family is a well-known one in vintage aviation. Absolutely beautiful restorations and recreations, and this is an incredible example of the talent that you guys have there. And we would encourage people to come down to Vintage. You're going to have it on display here all week, aren't you, Ray?
21: All week. It'll be right up front here. Mark, real quick, you got your son, Andy, started with this. What a heritage you're passing on. What is it about the Luscombe that got you started in specializing in this kind of airplane?
0: Well, in 1969 is when my dad bought his first Luscombe. It's a 47-8A, and I was 9 years old. So I grew up in Luscombe. So he had it for 4 or 5 years and then traded in on an 8E, and then as a stock 8E. And then 2 years after he got it, he put a 235 Lycoming on it. And that's about the time I started. I was like 15, and I started taking lessons then, and I did all my dual in it, and took my check right in it. And between me and my dad, we put over 2,000 hours on that AD. And then I went to college and got my AMP and everything. And then after that, I bought an 8A, a basket case, and I restored it. And it was okay, you know, but with two of us, and we're flying off a 1,300-foot strip with a wire on the end, and it was a little tight sometimes, so I need a little bit more power. So I built a Ragwing 8A and put 0320 on it. And
20: why wouldn't you?
0: Yeah, I mean, I didn't have to worry about climbing the wire anymore. And that was whenever Andy and my daughter were just little bitty kids, so I was on a shoestring budget, you know. And then they got a little bit older, and I got another project, and so I did it, and it's another 150-horse Ragwing. So I had two of them, plus my 8A. And then my dad, he goes, you know, he said, the old 8E's got a lot of time on it, and engine's TBO, and you don't need two 150-horse, let's just trade. I said, okay. So we traded. I got his old one. I took my check right in, and he got the first one that I restored. And he flew it for another 1,000 hours probably before he sold it. And then Andy, whenever he was, what, 13? We got him a project and started restoring it, and it took about 3 or 4 years, to three years, something like that. And we put a 0235 Lycoming on it. And so he had that to fly around in when he was 16. But we've always done, you know, just mostly this Luscombe is personally for ourselves. But I worked there at the shop, and I did other stuff. I did like a couple PT-22 Ryans and some Cubs and Champs and a Tri-Pacer and a lot of tube and rag stuff. And that's just what I've always done. And I've always stayed busy, you know. But I mean, I don't get rich, you know, but we pay the bills and pay the overhead. And then Andy was, he had a pretty good job, I think, where he was working. You know, he's kind of public works director in the city he lives in. I thought, well, that's a pretty good gig, you know. He called me up one day and he said, hey, I quit my job. And I said, you did what? He said, I quit my job. And
20: well,
0: I said,
20: well, Dad, he had a government job. I mean, you can't blame
0: him.
20: Yeah,
0: I said, that was a silly thing to do. What'd you do that for? And he goes, I'm going to come out the house and help you work on airplanes. And I said, oh, are you now? I said, really? I said,
20: It's a great story.
0: I said, well, you know, I stay busy for myself, but I don't know if I'm busy enough to support two of us, you know. And he goes, well, I don't want to do what you're doing anyway. He said, I just want to specialize in Luscombes. And I said, Luscombes? I said, man, at the time, I said, it's the cheapest airplane out there. I said, nobody's going to pay to have a Luscombe worked on it because they're not worth anything at the time. And he goes, well, if it don't work out, I'll just go get another job. It ain't that big a deal. I said, okay.
20: And here we are, so, how many years later?
0: Going on 6 years or something, isn't it?
20: Yeah.
21: You raised this young man right, didn't you?
0: Yeah. Well, ever since he was a little bitty kid, he's been the tail cone of Alaska, hooking up cables or something, bucking rivets or something, you know. So he's always been in Alaskan, but
20: well, there's no better advertising poster for Anderson Aviation than this beautiful Luscombe sitting down here on the plaza. So it speaks for itself quite well.
21: Andy, and what a relationship you have with your father. What a privilege.
23: Yep.
21: You get to work with your father every day in the shop.
23: Every day. Every single day. Wake up and go hang out with him. Work on airplanes. Go to lunch. Hang out some more. Work on more airplanes. I'm pretty lucky.
20: Well, that's fantastic. Thank you, Andy and Mark, and congratulations on this beautiful airplane. And to you, Russ, we want to congratulate you because you get to fly this thing home. Now, Andy flew it out.
22: He's taking it home. Andy's taking it back home.
20: To
22: Missouri.
20: To Missouri. How is it? You live in Oregon, don't you?
22: Yes, and I'm going to take the airplane around the country and maybe after the first of the year to show everybody that has an interest in it. So it's going to go to Florida, Texas,
20: plans.
22: California, and we'll make the big tour before it arrives home in Oregon. And do we have a minute? I wanted to say
20: we have just 1 minute.
22: One thing. You know, when you think about Florence and the art, it's not the owner that gets the credit. It's the Donatellos and the Michelangelos. So the artists that put this Luscombe back together are the ones who really deserve the credit. They've done a spectacular job. And I want to thank them publicly.
20: And you get to enjoy it now.
21: Absolutely. And it's a piece, it's Art Deco. That's what this is Art Deco. Folks, you need to stop by the Vintage Aircraft Association, Rose Plaza, and take a look at this Luscombe.
20: Absolutely. And Ray, I know you have some cool airplanes left coming in here this week, and you're going to have shows, and every day you do engine starts and runs at 10 o'clock, is that right?
21: 10:45, we start the Ladies for Liberty sing.
20: Yeah.
21: And we're going to do the OX-5 engine runs, the 1915 Gnome. We're going to have the Curtis Robin coming up. We have a OTW. We just talked to the ladies. We're going to be featuring
20: right.
21: that. And some surprises coming up.
20: All
21: we
20: right.
21: have the, there's a Lancer. You know, the Lancer, the twin engine champion Lancer. We're going to be featuring. So,
20: well, Ray, we got to run off to the air show. But thanks, guys, for joining us on EAA Radio. We appreciate it.
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2: Fast Eddie at the controls here. And with me, we have Patrick McAlee and his bride, Natalia. Now, Patrick, you are an aerobatic performer. You've been flying air shows all over the place. What got you started in aerobatics?
3: Oh, being at EAA. Me and my dad have been coming up here since 1985, and I just really always loved the fly-ins. In fact, it was funny because when I was in school and everything, he would always be like, if you get good grades in school, you can choose your vacation. You know, my sister would want to go to like England or something, and I chose Oshkosh every year. So came up here ever since. And then 1997, I got my pilot's license, flew our Cessna 140 up here with my dad and the Skybolt alongside. We've camped, we've done it all. And then, you know, fall in love with the airshow pilots, Patty Wagstaff, Bob Hoover, Herendeen, you know, now even Goulian out there in Skib. It's pretty awesome to be now doing shows with them throughout the year when I was once that little boy that I tried to inspire out there as well.
2: You mentioned a legendary name there, Bob Herendeen.
3: Mm-hmm.
2: I haven't heard anybody talk about him in ages.
3: Right, Herendeen, Laudenslager. I mean, now I feel really old.
2: Yeah, that's very old school.
3: Yeah, but I mean, yeah, I think it was right. I had seen him because I was actually coming up before 85, just a few times with my dad. But I mean, I can remember up to 85, but he passed. I can't remember the exact year, but not too short after that. But I remember them, you know, Holiday Inn Pits team, Christian Eagles, aerobatic team. So those are the things that is just when you're taken aback every year you come up here. And it's like a huge story. And being here now with Natalia, starting off with like being a little kid up here, it's just kind of crazy. We grew up here. That's what I feel.
2: Why a Pitts?
4: Well, it was funny because so me and my dad, I always grew up around biplanes. And my dad had started building our Skybolt before I was even born. It took him basically, he joked around, it took him a divorce, a full marriage, and me being born to finally get it built. But I helped him build it and then, or finish it. And then I helped him also build an Ultimate biplane, which I flew when I was 18. And so I've always just really loved the biplanes. I've loved the classic look of them. And the Pitts is just, you think of the most probably American-made historic, beautiful air show, graceful. All the curves are perfect. To me, it's the Corvette of biplanes, and I love a Corvette, so that's why.
2: Well, it's a good thing too, because all of the other aircraft that are out there, the MXSs, the Extras, the Caps, it's really amazing because a Pitts is very old school.
4: Well, I tell people that if you see a rocket, you expect it to do rocket stuff. If you see a classic thing doing rocket stuff, it kind of creates that awe factor a little bit more. Being out here on the, been in my first 18 years of my life out here watching different performers evolve and stuff and watching the different people out there, and I would kind of observe what would turn people's eyes. And a lot of people out here, you know, you go back, especially in the 80s and 90s era, and who do you think of? A Pitts pilot. Sean Tucker. You know, in these day and age now, who do you think of? Skip Stewart or Patrick McAlee. That's the thing, is I feel like we get the best both worlds of performance and history in one aircraft. That's what I really like.
2: And a Pitts really is a classic airplane. I mean, traces its roots back to right after post-World War II.
4: Yeah, 80 years, man.
2: Yeah.
4: I look at everybody now and I'm like, this thing's 80 years. Yeah. I mean, that one's not. But
2: well, the design is, yes, although it's been greatly improved.
4: Yes.
2: In a lot of cases. What do you like about aerobatics? Why are you doing it?
4: Oh, man. After every show, I ask myself that. Funny, because after every show, I tell her, don't Natalia, but they go, oh, I'm getting the car wreck effect right now. You feel like you're in a car accident. Honestly, I love it because it brings out the best in me in precision and performance and trying and just being better than the last minute that I flew. And I feel like that transcends over to the airline side, that transcends over to the vintage side with the Luscombe now. And it just makes me all around safer and understanding what airplanes can do. I'm still learning my plane. I've had it for 20 years. There's times I'll go up to altitude, play around, and start doing something. I'll be like, oh, wow, I can do that. That's cool. I feel like it just maximizes us as aviators. And on the airline side, like, people make fun of me because they're like, I don't fly on my days off. Like, well, I suck at golf, and I spent a lot of time to become a pilot, so I'm going to fly on my days off. Yeah, I think it's just in precision and safety, really. The crazy thing, too, is that I notice how really connected you become with air and the airplane and everything when you fly. Like, I know I have a good flight when I didn't remember anything, honestly. I'll ask her, even. I'll be like, did I turn the smoke on? And because you get so involved, and to me, that feeling is just phenomenal. It really is. It's the most zen feeling we can feel in the universe, I think.
2: Well, you talked about the car crash effect. You really get thrown around in the cockpit of the airplane.
4: Yeah, I notice. And I work out a lot, and I maintain health and real good stuff there, and I try to figure out ways to be better. But one thing, especially in a biplane in the Pitts, you can never get away from is joint pain in the knees because you're using the rudder so much. So after I fly, a lot of times that happens. And as I get older, I notice, you know, stuff hurts more. But snap rolling and things, that kind of hurts your neck a bit after a while. Try to focus on a lot of core exercises and things to help that. But yeah, I mean, one of my old instructors, Ben Freelove, told me one day, he's like, you know, it's kind of like taking a football and kicking it through the uprights, and you're the football, just, you know, flip it over. And so that's what your body's doing.
2: It's got to be a wild ride.
4: It's a blast, yeah. It's pretty violent.
2: And then you pay for it the day after.
4: Yeah, normally from about 4 hours after to the next morning. Have some coffee, do it again.
2: So how long have you been flying aerobatics?
4: I've been doing aerobatics-wise with training since I was 7. You know, I flew with my dad in the Skybolt, and we'd always go out and do rolls and loops, and he would teach me and do whatever I could do, and I had a lot of pillows to reach the rudder pedals. Probably 2013, really heavy since Natalia married me, and now really heavy since like 2014.
2: Now, wait a minute now. Don't go blaming your success in aerobatics on her.
4: She's the reason of my success, that's for sure.
2: Well, she's definitely a motivating factor for
4: yes,
2: sure.
4: Very much. Motivating factor to come to the ground and a motivating factor to leave the ground. But yes, very motivating.
2: I know nothing about that, but I do know a good divorce lawyer. No, I'm kidding. You're performing here at AirVenture, correct?
4: No, I'm not.
2: No?
4: No. We actually were invited to come up with Michelin. Michelin's one of our primary sponsors, and
3: they invited me to come up and showcase the plane with them in the booth. And then, of course, we're constantly, tomorrow we're going to have a different idea, right? So our contact at Michelin that was kind of putting all this on, we started floating around the idea that we wanted to advance our sim program a little more at air shows. So we started teaming up with a motion simulator company named DOF Reality. And we use basically the same technology we've used for the sim program with our flight simulator and interfaced it with their motion simulators now to give people that little bit more realistic experience. And then Michelin agreed to have them come with us to promote the simulators a little bit and give people a different experience while visiting the Michelin booth. So all this basically stems around Michelin having us up here. And I love it because it gives me a week's long where I can have one-on-ones with all of my sponsors that are here and be able to get out and give back a little bit when I may not have time if I actually am performing.
2: And not to mention, you get to interface with the next generation.
3: Absolutely.
2: Very important to inspire them.
3: Very much.
2: You're flying at Pitts. What's your dream aerobatic airplane? If money and time was no object, what would you like to fly?
3: Paul Bennett's Pitts.
2: Okay, why?
3: The Wolf Pitts. I mean, I've always loved the full-out 400 horsepower, the 100% purebred, I call it, that like Stephen Wolf was involved in. Really, just because I really like it. I think that's the supreme version of that airplane. I've had offers to get like a Model 12 and fly that, but there's some things that I've heard are quirky in certain aerobatic maneuvers that I feel like it would limit me. But I really love the pit style of like Paul Bennett's or even Skip's and having the fancy wings and the horsepower and such. And down the road, I think we'll end up going that route. But
2: Right now.
3: No, but I mean, I have no... It's like, what is that old Tom Selleck movie, Quigley Down Under, where... He, at the end, at the last line, he's like, you know, I said I had no use for a pistol. Didn't know how to use one. Kind of the same thing with me in monoplanes.
2: Like, there you go.
3: I just because I don't have a use for one doesn't mean I can't use one. I used to teach with an extra 300, actually. But like I said, it's just I love the plane.
2: Well, that's a good thing. Yeah. I mean, so what are your future plans?
3: Live to tomorrow. I don't know. I mean, honestly, we're constantly expanding. We're booking several shows already for next year. We got listed up, and I do plan on getting a second plane for the West Coast down the road, way down the road. But sponsors are very important in that, and gotten some interest from some good ones to help me with that. So I think down the road we can potentially get a West Coast plane to stash out there on the other side of the Rockies, because we've had probably, I mean, gosh, I don't know, probably a whole season's worth of West Coast shows interested in us. But they're spaced out so much to where it's not economical for me to take the plane out there. I still like to stick around to where it's good for the market. I'm not one that just ping-pongs around to 30 air shows. So If I can make it economically feasible, then I'll do it. So that's goal down the road, and then just keep advancing with the community engagements.
2: Well, if people want to find out more about you, how do they go about doing that?
3: We're all over social media. Thank you to my wife at Extreme Flight on Facebook and Instagram. Pretty much if you just Google that name, it takes you pretty much everywhere to us, thanks to my wife and her SEO knowledge. And hers is Hilo Social Media Marketing. So that is another one that will take you to Extreme Flight.
2: There you go. Well, ladies and gentlemen, we've been talking with Patrick McAlee here. Extreme Flight does a wonderful job with the Pitts. I've had the great privilege of working with him on a number of occasions, and I'll be working with you later this year, I'm sure.
3: Yep. So, yeah, Wildwood.
2: Yeah, down in Wildwood. Yeah. My old stomping grounds.
3: Oh, boy. Nice.
2: We're going to have a lot of fun there.
3: I hear it.
2: All right, I'm Fast Eddie, and this is EAA Radio.
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6: I'm Stuck Mike, and I'm talking with Jim Alpizer, who heads up the aftermarket side of the business for Garmin. Jim, I wanted to ask you some questions about the business and the marketplace that you're operating in. Taking off your Garmin hat for a second, there is an increasing rate of change and innovation that's surging through the avionics players like yourself and those that compete with you. How are you managing this high rate of change that, you know, shortens product life cycles, involves a training component, and lots of marketing and new information that you have to get out to customers? Is there a rate of change that's just too fast?
7: You know, that's a really good question. I guess in my opinion, there, you know, things have moved at a pretty respectable pace. The rate of technology coming into to cockpits, Has been moving very, very fast. I guess as you think about it here over the past 15 years or so, you know, the advent of GPS technology, and that was a learning curve. And then all of a sudden, you know, color displays became available in portable products and in certified products. And then the ability to reference primary flight data, you know, became commercially available and much more affordable because of the, you know, computer revolution that's happened over the years. And so it's actually a kind of a exciting time to be around aviation, just because of all the advancements and all the innovation that's going on. To answer your question bluntly, I don't think that the rate of change is too fast. I think things that are happening are very natural and very very good for aviation. I think a good example of this is something we've added just recently to our newest audio panel series, the GMA 350. We've added something called 3D audio, and it's something that not a lot of people have heard about, or when you say the word, you may not really fully understand and comprehend what it is. But it's the simplest thing that people love, and I encourage everybody to come by and have a listen, or even go to our website, www.garmin.com/3D audio, and you can basically plug in stereo earphones. And in the real audio panel, it's, you know, over your stereo headset when you've got the GMA 350. But it actually is able to separate multiple radio communications in your headset. So you can listen to a particular part of a conversation much more easily than when those communications are streaming together. So, example, if you're trying to pick up ATIS, but you're still communicating to ATC, those communications today happen on a single channel and step on top of each other. But with this new 3D audio technology, it's able to separate that in your headset, and so you can direct your mind, you know, to the left side or to the right side, and really listen to one conversation or the other conversation, or people that have both the right and the left brain can sometimes listen to both conversations simultaneously now, because that audio is separated. That's the type of innovation that I think can't come fast enough for folks, because it just adds value to what we're trying to do. I mean, the cockpit's a very busy place, particularly when you're coming in on approach and coming in for landing, and so things that we can do to help simplify that world for folks is going to be for the better.
8: Let's talk for a minute about GPS, which underlies so much of what Garmin provides. If I were GPS, generally speaking, given what's happening with Light Squared right now, should I be afraid for my life?
7: No. GPS is a way of life in this day and age, and because of that, there, in my opinion, there's little risk that GPS is going to go away in the next few months or the next few years. So the Light Squared issue, I believe, will be resolved in the best possible way that does not jeopardize GPS operators that we have out there today. There's too many services that are tied into GPS that rely on GPS to sustain themselves, and emergency responders, for example, something completely non-aviation related, but ambulances, things like that. I mean, they rely on GPS to very quickly and efficiently get to locations. There's bank ATMs that rely on the GPS signal as its reference for time, and so you've got a lot of things in our consumer world that are tied to GPS and how that's working. There's no way that's going to go away anytime soon, and it's obviously going to take a little bit of work now to undo what's kind of been proposed with the Light Squared frequency. But at the end of the day, the government and the industry is going to have to do the right thing and protect the GPS band of frequencies so it continues to operate as it was intended to.
8: Not asking you to disclose anything prematurely, of course, but the innovations that all of you guys are bringing out in there are not necessarily things that the market would conceive of and ask you for specifically. Some of these are inventions that you're throwing out to see how much of a difference they make in the marketplace. What are the things that we might expect over the next year or two or three from you and the companies that compete with you?
7: You know, I think added integration, added simplicity, and added safety. I mean, those are kind of the big things that everybody in the avionics industry strives for. And I know we all try to leapfrog each other and come out with better and better things. And, you know, that's, I guess, the exciting thing about, you know, having a highly competitive marketplace like we do. Garmin's been in a fortunate position with, you know, our 430 and 530 product line for quite some time to not have, you know, a lot of direct competition there. But we came out with a product that competes against ourselves, which is kind of an interesting and unique approach. We continued to push the bar, even though there wasn't anything out there directly. But at the end of the day, you know, technology is going to move forward, and there's going to be enhanced safety, enhanced simplicity, and enhanced capabilities with what we've got. And I applaud it. I think it's great for aviation. I think it's great for being able to attract new people into aviation. The simpler that we can make it, the less overwhelming it can, you know, seem to folks out there who maybe have never gotten in an airplane. And so that's really what we need to do as an industry. And those that are in aviation, I encourage everybody to go out there and, you know, ask your neighbors, ask the kids, ask everybody to jump in the airplane with you and expose them to aviation. I remember coming to Oshkosh. I was when I was about 8 years old, give or take, and my dad was working for the Federal Aviation Administration, and he had to work the booth here at Oshkosh, and I came up here as a little eight-year-old looking at all these airplanes and, you know, the performances and the Warbirds demonstration and the bombs going off and just, you know, goosebumps, you know, going up and down my spine, and it's such an awesome

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1: Still Fast Eddie.
2: Yeah.
1: Sort of.
2: Half.
1: Well.
2: You figure it out.
1: It's because I'm old.
2: Right. And joining us, we have Jared and Paul.
1: Hello, Jared.
2: Air traffic controllers.
3: Good morning.
2: We get to attach a face to the voice.
1: Hey, you know what is terrific about their job, though? They get to tell people where to go.
2: Where to go. And the people are happy to be on their way.
1: Yes, they are. Well,
4: not
1: most
4: always
1: of them.
4: Happy.
2: You just try.
1: Some of the conversations I've heard out of New York are interesting, to say the least.
2: So we were talking offline, air traffic control as part of the flight crew. That's an interesting concept.
4: Yeah, it's kind of a departure from what might have been thought of 20 years ago, where it was almost, some
2: us
4: people looked at
2: them.
4: It as adversarial. Yeah. And being a pilot myself, it's easy for me to integrate it. But for people that don't use air traffic as often as we would like them to, try to think of us as a flight crew, kind of an invisible partner. We keep you out of airspace issues. We'll give you frequencies if you need them, especially if you're single pilot IFR. There's a lot of help that can come from ATC, not just, you know, I want to fly around and look at my house and they're telling me to take a vector, stuff like that. There are some parts that the pilots have to hold up as well, but I think the partnership's a lot better when we talk, and that's kind of why we're here at Oshkosh every year, is just to make sure that pilots that might not be comfortable with ATC or not know how to talk to ATC can bring us into their cockpit and make a team out of it.
2: Do you recommend that a pilot preface this conversation with you guys by saying, like, I'm a student pilot or I'm a low-time pilot, I'm kind of unfamiliar with what's going on here?
3: Absolutely, absolutely. I work at a center in the southeast in Jacksonville, Florida, and I, too, am a pilot. And we have a lot of controllers who are also pilots. So there have been times where pilot gets into trouble, needs some additional assistance, and you have that knowledge base on the other side of the microphone also. We maintain a roster of qualified pilots at the air traffic facility, and many other air traffic facilities around the country do the same.
2: Oh, that's nice. And you provide the calm in the storm.
3: We try to, yeah.
2: Yeah.
1: Well, you just mentioned Jacksonville. Florida is famous for these little hit-and-run thunderstorms. I guess being an air traffic controller, that kind of messes a lot of things up. You get one of those storms.
3: Yes, we are the convective weather specialists, we like to call ourselves.
2: Oh, that sounds good.
3: Yeah, it builds fast.
2: You put that on your LinkedIn thing?
3: It builds fast and it moves fast, and it's very, very dynamic, so the plan is often changing. We do get a lot of comments from pilots about, you know, preferred routes and, you know, ways to get around things, but in that tight airspace with that level of weather moving that quickly, we have to think on our feet. That's what we do and what we get paid for.
2: Yeah, it kind of sounds like that TV commercial where the guy's going out, great day for sailing, and
1: yeah,
2: he's like, I'll call the coast guard.
1: He's heading into a thunderstorm, you know.
4: And I control in Southern California, so I can keep you away from small amounts of fog. You know, I can help you too. So
2: small amounts of fog.
1: Well, the problem down there is not fog as much as it is forest fires.
4: Well, and wildfires. Also in Southern California, I mean, it's true on the East Coast as well, Paul can tell you, but it's very congested airspace. It's very hard to navigate just looking at a sectional. So another reason to be talking to us. You don't have to coordinate with the deltas. I'm an approach controller, so you don't have to coordinate with the towers, the deltas. If you need through the Bravo, we can find a way to do it. We'll keep you out of the restricted airspace. It's just another layer of less work that you have to do staring at your sectional, more time enjoying looking out the plane.
2: So I know it's pilot responsibility to know about TFRs, but would you remind us, should we be heading for a TFR?
3: Absolutely. We depict that airspace on our scopes, whether it's a TFR, an ALTRAV, MOA, restricted area, and if we see that you're on a path to intercept that, we'll definitely notify you about it.
2: Hey, do you know where you're going?
3: Mm-hmm. And our facilities, we work everything from high-time commercial airline captains all the way down to day VFR weekend warriors, so we are familiar with everything in between. And that's why we enjoy being part of that flight crew, right? So even the high-time captains, if they have some kind of in-flight emergency, they're busy running checklists, we can do all sorts of coordination behind the scenes, whether it's coordinating with traffic management or FAA command center or a frontline supervisor. We have all sorts of avenues for communication behind the scenes to assist that flight crew.
2: Okay. And flight following is a service you guys provide.
3: Absolutely.
2: And you recommend it. We always ask for flight following.
3: 100%.
4: Yep.
2: And file the flight pan and close the flight pan when you land.
3: Yeah. One thing I love coming to Oshkosh and interacting, especially with the GA community, is to remind them that as controllers, we're service providers. We work for you. We are here to assist and provide you that service. So there's no reason to think that, oh, I'm just going to be a bother. I'm going to be

0: in a way, he's too busy. No, like, this is our job. So we provide that service, so please use it.
1: And there's no way we can, like, I'm just going to sneak through here when nobody's looking. that doesn't work.
2: Even if you don't want flight following, I've got pilots in California, and I'll tell them, hey, if you're going from here to here and it's a, you know, a 10-mile flight and you don't think it's worth squawking this and doing that, just give me a call and say, hey, I'm listening on, you know, 125.35 and I'm headed for Chino. And I'll say, great. That way I can still control the planes around that target, and I know what that target intends to do. So even if it's not formal flight following, it's just nice to have that interaction and know what's going on my scope. Okay. Makes it easier to keep the planes apart. If we're busy, we probably need to talk to you more, even though for you it seems like you might be a bother. Missing a plane that I don't know what they're doing is more difficult than having someone I can reach out and talk to if I need to vector someone.
0: It removes that unpredictability, right? We can still see your limited target on the scope. We know you're there. Just because you're not talking doesn't mean you're not there. So if we can talk to one or both airplanes, at least we know what one of them's doing, preferably both, and we can issue clearances and advisories.
1: Right. Watch out for this nutcase. Oh, never mind. Yeah.
2: And we also... Guys, oh, go ahead.
3: You guys are also there to help in case of a weather issue, and, you know, outside of convective weather, say, like, icing.
2: Oh, absolutely. If you're already in contact with air traffic and something goes wrong, whether it's weather-related, you know, mechanical, whatever the deal is, we already know you. We know who you are. We know what your plane is. We probably know what your flight plan was. We might be able to even estimate how much fuel you have. If you're out of the blue not talking to us and something goes wrong, you got to find a frequency. You got to talk to us. We got to radar identify you. And that's all times that should be spent working the problem. So right. If you're already in contact, we can get much better service to you in the event of something negative happening.
1: And don't be afraid of the radio.
2: No, never that.
3: And don't be afraid to talk to the controllers, too, because, you know, the more they know about you, the better off you're going to be in the long run.
2: Absolutely. It doesn't all have to be formal phraseology, too. Yes, there's phraseology, and we appreciate when pilots say things the way we say them, because that's how we're listening for them. But if you're a student pilot and you're getting overwhelmed, just talk to me. Say, hey, I'm getting a little behind here. Can you slow down for me? Can I get some delay vectors to prep the plane for this? That's all fine. It doesn't have to be formal and scary.
0: Plain language always works.
2: Yeah.
1: Oh, I never hear that.
3: And you always hear that dreaded call on the radio. Call the tower when you get on the ground.
2: Well, we're changing that culture too a little bit. It's no longer a very punitive system unless there's some actual intent behind it. Everybody makes mistakes. The controllers make mistakes. You hear it all the time on the other side. So we know the pilots do it too. And a lot of times that phone call is just for a tiny bit of education, and it won't go anywhere. It doesn't affect your ticket, you know.
1: Education, that's like, don't interpret that as a slap.
2: Right. It's to make the airspace safer. And we can learn from that pilot, too. A lot of times the pilot hasn't done anything formally illegal. They're just in a place that happens to have a very common flow that they might be in the way of. And just telling them, hey, next time you do those maneuvers, do them 5 miles north of here. And you won't be in anyone's way, and it's safer for you, safer for us. It's a lot of times it's those kind of conversations.
1: Okay.
0: We are not the sky police. We are not looking to turn anybody in. We have no communication with the FISDO. We're not putting that out there trying to get anybody in trouble. If you do get the, hey, advise ready to copy this number, it's all part of a larger process, right? And it's not necessarily what happened with that controller. It could have happened hundreds of miles before. And it could be something completely unrelated to the way you're operating the airplane. It could be something, you know, there might have been some FOD on the runway and they want to check to make sure that your tire's intact, or any myriad of things. So, you know, like my colleague Jared said, it's a communications piece. I've done it before where I've asked the pilot to call the center so I can say, hey, what was going on right then and there? Help me understand. And in the future, if you're talking to us, we can work it out and you can complete your maneuvers, or you can get from point A to point B.
1: So. Okay. Yeah, we're in from the Northeast, and like you said, crowded skies. And as a student pilot, that's a lot. That's a lot, and you're overwhelmed, and you always feel like you're not doing something right. Am I flying high enough over this airport? I don't remember what the numbers are, you know? Things like that.
2: Yep, just ask.
3: We're there. It's good to know that you guys are working to prevent an adversarial relationship with the pilots out there. Because when you're all friends, it goes a lot easier.
0: Yep.
2: And I enjoy my day at work a lot better, too. You know, it's fun for both
3: ways.
2: Of us.
3: Okay.
2: Yeah.
0: And a shameless plug for NACA. We have a pretty sizable footprint over here at the base of the tower. We have a very large tent. We do daily seminars. We do outreach. And in between those, we're just hanging around. You guys come by, talk to us, put a name with the face, ask all the questions you want. And we're here as volunteers on our own time just to help extend that olive branch and improve that relationship.
1: What about a scenario that I've heard of? I've never had it happen to me, but you want to pass through an airspace, and they say, "No, we're too busy, can't come in." What does that happen a lot? What am I supposed to do as a pilot? Because I'm going to be like, "What do you mean I can't come in? I don't. How am I supposed to get around this?"
2: Well, if we tell you to remain clear of the Charlie or Delta or something formal like that, then yeah, you're going to have to go around it. A lot of times, at least in Southern California, I'm just out of radio time and I can't offer you the services that you would expect with flight following. So it might be I can't give you flight following, but that is two-way communication. So you can still come into my sky and do things. I just can't provide that service. And I would rather have a pilot expecting flight following services to get the full service. If I'm busy enough that I can't provide those traffic calls, then I'd rather you know that I can't provide them and be looking out the window and extra vigilant, as opposed to depending on me when I don't have the time to provide that service.
1: Okay. So it's not like you're angry at me.
2: No, not at all. Yeah.
0: Well, we're not doing it just to be a jerk. There's always going to be a safety-related issue driving that decision. And if you as a pilot disagree with it, you can ask too. You can ask for that phone number. Hey, I'd like to give you a call later so we can talk about this.
1: Okay. Well, see, that's something I didn't know.
2: Yeah, you give us a phone number.
3: I didn't know either.
1: Yeah, I'm gonna.
3: The fact that you can call the tower and say, "What's up?"
0: Mm-hmm. 100%.
1: All right. Well, I want to thank you. We've been talking with Jared and Paul from the National Air Traffic Controllers Association.
3: NACA. These are good people to have on your side.
1: That's right. Keep them in your pocket. You might need them. Thanks again, guys.
0: Thank you for having us.
1: You're over by the tower.
0: Yes, sir.
2: Absolutely. All right. Appreciate you guys.
1: You got it. Thanks. This is Digital Dave.
3: And I'm Fast Eddie.
1: And this is EAA Radio.
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7: Welcome back to Squawk 1200. I'm Fareed Guillot along with Paul Prydecker. I hear that music, and we're not gunslingers, are we?
8: We're not. we've been called a number of things in our careers, but we're not. But it's great to be back again. It's day four.
7: It's sweltering.
8: It is. It's. I guess I'd have to say it's a typical day at Air Venture.
7: Yeah, this is the best that Wisconsin gives in the summertime.
8: That's right.
7: It's going to get up to about 90 degrees today. Very humid, and just kind of standing over the shoulder of our meteorologist a few hours ago, there might be some strong stuff coming in at the very end of the day, 11, 12 o'clock at night, and then the atmosphere needs to sneeze, and tomorrow it might be just a little bit better.
8: Outstanding.
7: But it's pretty good right here in the studio, because we have from Maiman Aerospace, Chris Black, who's our lead engineer, talking about the Speeder P2, an air utility vehicle. And some people may know your company from Jetpack Aviation, and now it's you've kind of changed the name.
9: Yeah, so we decided to rebrand. We're using our founder's last name as our brand, so that it'll just open up our opportunities more rather than just pigeonholing us into just jetpacks. Now we're opening up into that unmanned air utility vehicle sector.
8: Chris, I see you have a small model of what we're about to talk about here, and what looks different to me is that we're not talking about electric transportation. We're talking about doing this with a jet.
7: And I just want to interrupt. We have cameras in the studio, so if you hold up by the left side of your face there, toward that camera right there, so some people are listening, watching, and they can kind of see as you're talking about it.
9: Yeah, sure. So, yeah, we're using turbojet engines because you just get so much more power density out of jet fuel than you can out of electric motors, and we want to keep the vehicle very small, very compact. We're kind of trying to fit in between the small electric drone and the full-size helicopter. There's a gap there that we're filling with that. So keeping it compact using those turbojet engines is the only way to do it.
8: And Chris, when you talk about you're sort of getting more bang for the dollar in your approach to this, does it also give you more range? Does it give you more time in flight? I mean, what are some of the comparisons?
9: Yeah, it gives you more range. It gives you better speed. You get to where you're going faster. It's just all around the best way to go right now. If we had small turbofan engines, that'd be the real way that we would like to do this. But nobody makes anything that small yet. I think maybe the market isn't quite there yet. So the more popular we become, the more we sell. Maybe we'll attract some of those engine companies to start making turbofans.
7: What's interesting though is these small. I mean. When I think of a small engine like that, I think of an APU and a business jet or something like that. How has that particular size engine, the evolution, come from what we normally think of that?
9: So this market was kind of developed around missiles and then a lot around hobby as well. But the manufacturers are really, really stepping up their game. So there was a few APU companies that kind of started that as well. But mostly right now we're looking at people that are using these for missiles.
7: And are they starting to become purpose-built, the manufacturers?
9: Yeah, they're starting to work with companies like ourselves and others outside the missile realm, so that they could, like, they're asking us what we want now, and we're able to put fittings where we want and different things. Because missiles are a one-way trip, and, we want to come back. And so they're hearing some of our feedback, and then there's some stuff that we do as well on our own to enhance the capabilities of them.
8: So, Chris, when I look at it, and I know that it can be either remote operated or with a pilot, are you focusing on one segment or the other, more importantly?
9: Yeah, so definitely the remote or the unmanned sector, the autonomous flight. Putting a person on it, it comes with its own set of challenges that we want to tackle someday. And again, because we came from that jetpack background, we want to climb on it all the time. But it's just much easier to enter that market unmanned, and there's so many use cases for it.
8: So let's talk about that. There's no shortage of discussions about, UAS, about drones, other applications for advanced air mobility. Where do you see a future? What markets are you looking at?
9: Yeah, so we've got a couple markets. The military is a huge one, obviously. Getting blood and bullets to the front line, getting things in and out of hard situations. It's really tight, compact. There's a threat of getting a helicopter shot down. You've got crew member on board. You don't want to be able to put those guys in harm's way anymore. The other use cases outside of the military would be civilian oil rigs, offshore oil rigs, firefighting, stuff like that.
7: And you talk about this, it can be autonomous, it could be piloted. Your control system, is it kind of unique, or is it kind of in line with some of the other kind of autonomous control systems that are being developed?
9: Yeah, so I would say, like, we built it from scratch, so it's unique that way. And we're basically making it flying completely by itself. Like, you don't have to have a pilot's license to fly this thing. It's self-stabilizing, flying in a protected envelope. So it's similar to the other electric systems in that way, but we had to build it from scratch, start from the beginning, because we're using turbojet engines, and nobody had ever done that before.
7: We're talking about the Speeder P2, an air utility vehicle from Maiman Aerospace. Chris Black is with us. He's their lead engineer. I wanted to follow up on that and ask you, because it's not necessarily the Wild West, but it is kind of the frontier of these types of vehicles. And in talking about the control system, is amongst the manufacturers, are they talking about some standardization in control systems so they can at least be integrated a little bit better across platforms?
9: With flight control hardware manufacturers, there's a few that are kind of being weeded out and narrowed down so that everybody kind of goes the same ones. I'm not going to spout any names at the moment, but there's a few that are really making a name for themselves in the unmanned space. And so everybody's kind of going that direction, making it much more standardized, easier to for everybody to kind of jump on board. You still have to do most of the work yourselves as far as making the flight control logic itself, but the hardware is getting really good, which makes it possible for us to do stuff like this. Because in the 60s, they tried to do something like this with a 747 sized vehicle, and the entire inside of the vehicle was filled with computers just to do this, what we're doing now. And what our computer is smaller than a cell phone now, so it's just making that possible now where it wasn't really before.
8: So we talk a little bit about flight controls. If I saw this in real life, do the flight controls look like what I would expect flight controls to look like? Or are we talking about vector thrust sort of things? Or what are we talking about?
9: Yeah, so a little bit of what you'd imagine. I won't go into too much detail because that's a little bit where our secret sauce is. But, yeah, we've got some vectored thrust going on. We've got some engine RPM control. We've got a couple of axes of freedom. You know, with the winged model, we're going to put control surfaces on there as well. So we've got plenty of degrees of freedom to work with.
7: So you sent us some information, and you have a picture of the speeder on a beach. Does it deliver daiquiris?
9: Yeah, you could deliver whatever you want on there.
7: You speak a little bit about the modular capability. What are the potential? What's the potential there?
9: Yeah, so the idea is very scalable. We've got one that can carry 100 pounds. We've got one that can carry 600 pounds. We can go up a couple thousand pounds if we wanted to. Multiple engine companies that we can use. So the whole idea is that it's scalable up and down. And then even within that, if you've got one model that you know, this is the model that I want, 100 pounds or whatever it is, you can put wings on it. You can take wings off. You can put cargo on there. You can put something else on there. So the whole idea is we're building a whole new category of vehicle. You know, if you were to ask me, how big is an airplane? It's like, well, it depends. You know, like that's what we're doing here with the speeder. It's a whole brand new category that you can kind of do whatever you want with.
8: So you're really trying to get into markets that may be underserved at the moment. You're trying to come up with new applications. And oh, by the way, you're doing this by really not creating a one-size-fits-all solution, and that's probably the benefit of the modular approach. Is that what you're driving at?
9: Yeah, exactly. We're very flexible. You know, if a customer comes to us and says, oh, I want it this way or I want it that way, you know, that's a blessing and a curse because we can go in all the directions. But so we've kind of consolidated most of the data from all of these customers and said, okay, we're going to focus on this size and this speed and this payload right here. We'll get that on the market, and then we'll tackle the rest of those.
7: What kind of people do you need to help you with this project? What kind of engineers, conceptual artists? What are the people you're trying to recruit?
9: Yeah, I mean, first of all, people that are passionate and creative with that yes and mentality rather than the no but. You know, they can look at something and instead of saying, well, that's not the way we normally do it, they can say, well, let's think about a new way of doing things. So that's typically engineers, typically mechanical engineers, aerospace engineers, you know, software engineers, flight control systems engineers, things like that. I mean, we're expanding daily, so those people with that passion and that willingness to be open and try new things.
8: Chris, you're on the field here, I suppose. Where are you if somebody wants to have a look?
9: Yeah, so we're at the AFWorks tent in one corner of the AFWorks tent. I think it's number 326. Numbers aren't visible anyway. So
7: are you by the display or by the big hangars out that way, or are you up or north or south of the convention taxiway?
9: A little bit south of the taxiway there.
7: Okay,
9: right,
7: so you're
9: next to where Garmin and
8: is it air conditioned?
9: No, it's not. Unfortunately, it's pretty cool in there. So come by, but yeah, if you're looking for air conditioning, we're not the booth for you. But
8: I know it's kind of a luxury here, isn't it?
9: Yeah.
7: I may have missed this, but is there a mock-up, or do you have the actual vehicle out there?
9: Yeah, the actual vehicle that we've got flying. We've got a video of a small one flying, and we've got a real one sitting there that we have flown, sitting right there. Yeah, come on, take a picture with it if you want. Yeah.
8: Do you have a chance to get around and see some things yourself, or is it just work for you?
9: Well, I've been trying to escape. You know, it's pretty popular, but we're tag teaming, so one guy will stay at the booth, and I'll be looking around. I've been seeing some very cool stuff. It's my first time here at Oshkosh.
8: Oh,
9: so
8: wow.
9: I've been having a blast.
8: Make sure you come back next year.
9: Oh, yeah,
7: well, you're doing well. You already got some media exposure. Your first time here, you've done well. Thank you very much for joining us.
9: Well, thank you.
7: And Chris Black is the lead engineer for Maven Aerospace. He talked about the Speeder P2, an air utility vehicle. 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
3: I'm Fast Eddie.
1: And I'm Digital Dave.
3: And somebody's going by in a very loud jet.
1: Or had a lot of beans last night.
3: Well, no. We haven't hit Taco Tuesday yet, but that's coming.
1: It's coming.
3: This morning, we've got our buddies from NASA.
1: NASA.
3: Yep. Hey, guess what? It's these guys are Nils Larson and Jim Less, call sign Clue. Have fun with that.
1: Trying to live that down, are you?
3: Yeah.
14: And, it could have been worse.
15: Yeah, it could have been a lot worse. Yeah.
3: And these gentlemen are involved in the X-59 project.
1: Okay, we have an important question. We were talking with someone last night. Now, we know the airplane has an extremely long nose. Did you name it Cyrano?
14: Not yet.
1: Yeah. Well, there you go. Quick, pencil that on the side.
15: All right. Well,
14: there's some ideas out there.
15: Yeah, we'll put that one in the hat.
1: There you go.
14: Snoopy, Pinocchio.
1: Yeah, exactly. Yep. Not Pinocchio.
3: Pinocchio, yeah. I'd like.
1: You don't want to get in the cockpit and go, lie to me, baby.
15: Yeah.
14: Except the nose keeps getting longer.
15: Yeah.
3: Well, it might be a good thing considering what your mission is, too.
14: Absolutely.
3: And for those of you who are not familiar with the X-59, NASA is working to take sonic booms and make them sonic thumps. The reduction of the sonic boom.
1: With the end goal of being able to fly supersonic over populated areas.
15: That's right. Yeah.
3: With hardly any disturbance at all, my answer to that is, what's the point?
1: Nice.
3: If a supersonic jet's going over, I want to know about it.
1: Well, I don't want to know about it at 3 a.m. when I'm trying to sleep.
15: There you go.
14: That's part of it.
1: Yeah. Yep. Plane is flying now, right? I mean, you rolled it out a couple months back.
15: And now it's still in ground test.
1: Okay.
15: So we're
1: darn.
15: It's getting, you know, it. I think the next couple of weeks we'll probably have first engine start. So you know, it's not that easy building an airplane. I think everybody at EAA kind of gets that.
1: Yeah.
15: So it's one thing when you're doing a plans build. It's something else when it's brand new, clean sheet,
1: kind of thing. You cannot look at it and say, "Well, I know this works."
15: Right. Yep. Exactly.
1: Because you don't know yet. So,
3: well, yeah, and the systems on the airplane are unique too, because one of the things that stands out in my mind is that you don't have a front window on this airplane.
15: That's right.
14: Yeah. You notice that.
3: Yeah, hard not to.
15: Yeah.
1: They got to make sure the guy's got enough quarters to slug the machine when he flies. So
3: exactly.
1: The TV stays on.
3: So you guys have...
15: Except a card we swipe now.
1: Yeah. Okay.
3: So, that's sophisticated. Yeah,
15: it's a lot easier
3: I
15: now.
3: Thought you'd just hold it up to the little thing and it'd go beep and tap and
1: swipe.
15: Yeah, we didn't get that mod, but yeah. We
3: not
15: should,
3: yet.
15: Yeah.
3: But the thing of it being is the aircraft is so designed to minimize sonic boom. It must have made the engineers nuts trying to figure that out.
1: Well, a lot of wind tunnel.
15: Yeah, a lot of wind tunnel. You know, we've been working on different things through the years. There's the sonic boom demonstrator that happened, decades ago.
14: 20 years ago.
15: Yeah, and that was a modified F-5. You can find that down in Florida at one of the air museums down there. But that was the first thing that really clued them into, you know, the design. They knew that they could shape the boom, and then it worked. And if you ever go look at that airplane, it actually shows the predicted signature of the boom on the side of the airplane, stripe that's on the side, and it turned out that what they predicted is what they got. So it's very cool.
1: Well, that's impressive.
14: And so it's a lot about the predictions. It's really computer software that's making all this possible. They were able to predict ahead of time what the sonic signature was going to look like. They built it, they measured it, and they got what they expected. And that's what allowed scientists to realize we can now build an airplane from scratch, tailoring the sonic thump from scratch, and get what we're looking for. And so really computers, even in the last 20 years, of course, computers have advanced a lot, which is really what's making this all possible.
1: The big question is, will those design features scale up to a larger airplane and still result in that nice, quiet sonic thump?
15: Right, and they are supposed to. That's part of the whole idea. Because when you look at the airplane, there's only one seat on it.
1: Right,
15: you know, so,
1: and no bathroom.
15: Yeah, exactly. Yeah, but it only flies for like an hour and a half. Yeah. So
14: we'll be good.
15: So hopefully we'll be good.
1: Yeah, all right. Yeah. No coffee that day.
15: Right, exactly. Yeah.
3: Well, you know, and the thing about it being is, I'm sure that one of the offshoots of this research is going to be another supersonic transport.
15: Well, that's the whole idea.
14: That's the idea.
1: That's the whole program.
15: This isn't a prototype. You know, it's an X-plane, so it's demonstrating the technology. So I like to say that you will see, you know, in a future supersonic transport, you would see the DNA from the X-59, you know, in that future transport.
1: Right.
15: But it wouldn't look exactly like it.
14: Yeah. You can expect long and skinny, probably with a very long nose as well.
1: Yep. The less air you have to move out of the way, the better. Mm-hmm.
3: The thing is that supersonic flight has always been kind of the holy grail of commercial airliners. I mean, look at the Concorde. Mm-hmm, look at the Russian, the Tu-144.
1: Now they have to add a new facet, though, efficient.
3: Efficient. So, yep. And that's
14: certainly part of it.
3: Yeah, because the Concorde was going through fuel like no tomorrow.
1: Mm-hmm. Yep. You guys, as pilots, have to be itching to fly the thing.
15: Oh, yeah.
14: Absolutely.
1: It's got to be hard to say, I want to strap myself in here, we're going to run, press a few buttons, and then I get out.
15: Yeah.
1: What a waste.
14: We've spent a lot of time in the simulator.
3: Yeah.
15: We'll have way more time in the simulator than we ever have in the airplane.
1: Yeah.
3: And, of course, when you're flying the simulator, one of the things that you're practicing vigorously are emergency procedures.
15: Oh, yeah.
14: Absolutely.
3: What happens when something goes wrong?
15: Yep. It's only got one engine. So, you know, that's one of the
1: biggest ones. Makes that decision easier.
15: Yep. Yep.
14: We'll practice flame out landings.
3: Yep. Yep.
14: There was a lot of concern from the engineers about landing without being – you mentioned earlier that we don't have a forward windscreen. So we have a camera system that allows us to see where we're going and allows us to land. And there's a lot of concern. What if the camera system fails? Well, we fly from the back seat of other airplanes, F-15s and F-18s, and can still land. You just got to get close to the runway and make sure that you got even pavement on either side and you can still touch down. So we've practiced that in the sim, and we've proven that we can still land the airplane even if the camera system fails. Yeah,
15: you break out the white cane and, you know, you can find it.
1: Exactly.
15: Yep, there it is.
3: Well, here's another question.
1: You don't bring the dog?
15: Yeah. No dog. Yeah.
3: You guys, is this airplane equipped with an ejection seat?
15: It is.
3: Okay. Yep. I was figuring that'd be a good idea because, you know, things happen.
15: Yeah, the whole thing is designed or built around the back seat of a T-38, believe it or not. And that was because of that ejection seat, because, you know, our friends down there at JSC had some T-38s and had some extra ejection seats, so we could get those, you know, saving a little bit of money there. Mm-hmm. The other side is, you know, because we didn't have to go do the sled tests, which would have been another probably $100 million.
1: Yeah, so you are
14: in more years
1: prepared to be able to eject at supersonic speed.
15: Yep. Yep. All the way up to 60,000 feet. We had to modify the seats a little bit to give us more emergency oxygen, you know, that kind of thing. So they are slightly modified because our envelope.
14: You would rather not eject at supersonic.
1: I totally understand that.
14: Always slow down first.
3: Is this an open seat or is it a capsule like in, say, the XB-70 or B-58?
14: Nope, just a seat. Straight out of a T-38.
15: Yep.
1: Ooh, they don't have the room or the weight to carry a capsulized seat. Plus, that's a whole new system to design.
3: Well, there it is, another $100 million.
15: Yeah, so if you want to know more about, you know, the X-59, we are giving a talk today, 11:30, you know, stage 4, I think it is. So,
1: Definitely.
15: Find out all that stuff. And if you don't get your questions answered, you know, here with Fast Eddie and Dave, then, you know, come by and ask all your questions.
1: That's right.
3: Yeah.
1: Does it have cup holders? I mean, we need to know these things.
14: We asked for one, it's a short flight.
1: Wasn't in the budget.
14: It's an hour to an hour and a half flight, so we're just going to have to get by.
1: That's the standard answer. It's only an hour and a half flight.
15: Exactly. And we'll see who's listening. So if you come and ask me about the first person to ask me about the clue button, I'll give you the quest patch off my shoulder.
1: Oh, so. Listen to this.
3: Nice. Right. Challenge accepted.
1: Yes, we can see by Jim's face that he's like, yeah, thanks.
15: Yeah. No, it's actually good. It's something that Dog, the other test pilot, and I were like, I don't think we need it. Clue said, I really want this. And we basically, in the end, said, oh, yeah, fine. And
14: okay. Then later on, threw me a bone.
15: Yeah, and then later on, we're like, hey, I'm glad we did this.
1: See, so, yeah. Look, it works.
15: Yeah, exactly. Yeah.
1: Wow. You're flying your initial flights. You're at Edwards, right?
14: Yes.
15: Yeah, and Edwards Palmdale area. So yeah.
14: The aircraft's being built by Lockheed Skunk Works, and they're located in Palmdale. So the first flight will be out of Palmdale.
1: Okay.
14: And then somewhere near the beginning, we will transition it to Edwards.
3: Okay. When is the first flight scheduled?
15: Well, it's what we, ask anybody building their airplane.
1: Yeah. Yeah.
15: So, it's one of those where the video says coming soon. It depends on your definition of soon. Yeah.
1: It depends on how well your preliminary tests show.
15: So we'd like it to be this year, but, it's in ground test now, and you're still finding stuff out about the airplane and then having to go in and fix it. So the great thing is, the NASA leadership has been awesome where, they are not pushing for a date. They are actually really good because they're basically saying we'll fly when it's ready. So as the test pilots, that really makes you feel good because you know that they have your back and they're not just pushing to a date, And so, it makes you, be able to sleep at night.
1: Yeah.
14: And the other part of it is we've got a very large team of very smart, motivated people, and they all have internalized that too. We're not going to turn this airplane over to the pilots until it's ready to fly right.
1: Right. They're thinking, if I was in that airplane, I would want to know this is right.
15: Yep.
3: Well, that's a good way of thinking, that's for sure. Mm-hmm.
1: As far as the systems on board are concerned, aside from all the instrumentation you guys are going to have on board for the measuring the shockwaves, aren't those just standard fly-by-wires, recycled out of an F-16 or something like that?
15: Ish. Yeah.
14: Yeah. There's no standard fly-by-wire. It's everyone is tailored to that specific airplane. Yeah. But it is a fly-by-wire system without the computers. It would not keep going pointy nose first.
15: Yeah. The tough part is you don't know when you start to design it. You talked about the wind tunnels and the computerized stuff. So that gives you what we call the aero model. So that's their best guess of what the airplane flies like, would say. But that's a guess.
1: Right.
15: So then you tailor your flight controls to their guess. So you don't know until you take it up for the first time how good that aero model is.
1: And who will be the first pilot?
15: That'll be Dan Kanan, the Lockheed pilot, and a call sign Dog.
1: Okay.
15: So he's been a great test pilot to work with. We've been working with him, 7 years now? I don't know how long it's been.
14: A while.
15: Long while. But he's been awesome to work with. So we, as three of us, we all get along. Actually, we all get along really well. So
1: Good. Thank you for joining us. You've been listening to Nils Larson and Jim Less of NASA.
3: Yeah, Jim.
1: Jim Larson and
3: Clue.
1: Yeah. I'm Digital Dave.
3: I'm Fast Eddie, and this is EAA Radio.
16: Here's an interview from 2023.
7: All right, welcome back to Squawk 1200. We had a quick tire change, 1232. I'm Fareed Guillot, along with Paul Prydecker, in the studio from NASA, speaking about the Echo Demonstrator, which I believe is a 737.
17: Currently, it's a 777.
7: Oh, now it's 777. So you were right, Paul.
8: I told you. Yeah.
7: I looked up at the website. It's on a 737, but we'll talk about that. Othman Benafon is here. Welcome.
17: Thank you for having me.
7: Yeah. So tell us a little bit about the 777 that you're working with.
17: All right. So particularly, we're working with our partners Boeing on a 777 that we were flying, a new technology known as the Smart Fiji. It stands for Shape Memory Alloy Reconfigurable Technology Vortex Generator.
7: Mm-hmm.
17: So you have vortex generators in a lot of aircraft. The majority of them are static, so they have one shape during the entire flight profile. We want to change that. We want to make them such that you can move them when you don't need them, and you can pop them out when you need them.
7: Oh.
17: So that's the Smart VG version of it. And the test article is on the ECO-D of this year, 2022 and 2023.
8: So I'm imagining traditional VG sitting on the leading edge of the wing or, just a little bit positioned behind, mm-hmm. and you want to move them. Does that mean they retract into the wing?
17: Yeah. Basic operation, think about it, that you have these VGs that are deployed on taxi and takeoff. the aircraft goes up, let's say 32,000 feet, temperatures gets cold, these smart VGs, they stow away and mm-hmm. stays that way for the entire cruise condition. You start coming down, air temperatures gets warmer, the smart VGs come out. And there's a reason why we call them smart, because the material they're made of is what makes them smart and what okay. activates them, actually.
7: Really? Is yeah. it like a mesh or a...
17: No, so we in an aircraft, if you have a great aircraft, you have a great device. And you have a great device if you have a great material. And you have a great material if you have the right design. Mm-hmm. So we took it from the atoms level, and we created something known as shape memory alloy. It's a metal with a memory. Mm-hmm. So you have actuators that are motors or hydraulics mm-hmm. or pneumatics. In this case, the metal is the actuator, a piece of metal that you can put memory into it. Mm-hmm. So during the hot temperatures, when you're on the ground, the metal's warm. It has one memory, one form. And as it takes off, it gets warmer. The metal senses temperature and it stows the VGs away. So the metal itself is a sensor and the metal is the actuator. So you don't add a lot of baggage to the VG, you don't have a lot of weight to it, but at the same time, you can manipulate them in positions as you fly.
7: So you're saying it has a memory. Does it remember who are the good pilots and the bad pilots?
17: It depends if you like them or not.
7: So just do for our audience just a quick primer yeah. on vortex generators and how they benefit the airplane.
17: So vortex generators have, depending on what aircraft, they have several functions. For example, one of them is attaching the flow to the wing. When you take off, you want that flow to be attached. So, but when you are cruising condition, you are at cruise altitude, you don't necessarily need them. So you have drag that you can remove, and some conditions you have noise that you can remove. So drag and noise. And we're always after an efficient aircraft. Efficiency comes in the form of better drag conditions and in terms of fuel, less fuel consumption, but it also comes in the form of comfort. You want to be sitting in an aircraft and you want to be quiet. You want to be have a good relaxed time, so less noise. So those are the two things that we target as far as the smart VG, to be able to have an efficient aircraft by reducing noise and reducing drag.
8: And I suppose if you can accomplish it on a 777, then the applications can be put onto other aircraft as well.
17: Absolutely. This is scalable to different material forms, but it's also scalable to different platforms. If you have a 777, if you have a 787, if you have a Cessna, if you have a car driving down the street that uses VGs, you could, like race cars, for instance, you could potentially use the same technology and have something that adapts to different conditions.
7: Are you seeing this as something that's going to be a new aircraft only, or can be retrofitted?
17: Both of them, I think. I think future aircraft, we hope to see them being developed with this in mind, but we're developing in a way that mimics what's on the aircraft already. So in a way, if you have those glue on that you go and glue everywhere out there in the field, if you go out and walk, hopefully this will be some version of that you can go put in there and allows you to create this better efficient aircraft.
8: So the testing protocol for this, did it start in perhaps wind tunnels and work up, or we put them on a 777 and we're doing tests?
17: No, it doesn't work like that.
8: Okay.
17: So certainly, even before the wind tunnel, we started in the lab.
8: Yeah.
17: We started just looking at the metal. Can it have a memory, number one? Can it have the right memory? Because you want it to turn a VG up and down, not back and forth, for instance. So it started atomic level material system design. And then we took it to the lab component design. And then we did wind tunnels. And then we went into the EcoD eventually, this last one that we did in 2022 on the 777-200ER, where we tested them at 32,000 feet, 40,000 feet with our partners Boeing to measure the performance. You want to see these things that work and what you get out of them.
8: And is it NASA pilots that will be doing this, or is it Boeing pilots?
17: No,
8: or
17: the Eco Demonstrator is run by Boeing.
8: Okay.
17: So we partner with Boeing in this scenario. Mm-hmm. Where we do part of the design, the materials and the alloys, and the Boeing do the configurations of the VGs, and they also fly the plane at the condition that we would like to evaluate.
7: We're speaking with Othman Benifon of NASA, talking about the Eco Demonstrator and how memory metal is kind of leading the way for a new way to use vortex generators. Another thing I was thinking about, and that is, how does that, I suppose you've been studying how that affects the performance. Has there been any change to, like, control laws in the airplane, and has it, you know, precipitated down into some of the systems and how the airplane interprets it?
17: Yes, absolutely. So we have several versions of these vortex generators. We have ones that I just described where it's autonomous. You go up there and it does its thing with the weather environments. We also have other versions where you can control them. And the idea in mind is you can propagate this technology throughout other things. It doesn't just have to be vortex generator. It could be a control surface. It could be other things that you would like to control during the aircraft. And you can tie it to the control algorithms of the aircraft. You can deploy it or have it 45 degrees or different conditions. And also enables new places, not just replacing a flap with a new actuator, but think about things that you couldn't move before just because an actuator doesn't fit or too heavy or too bulky. Now with these metals, you can eventually fit them in tiny places and enable new motions on the aircraft and eventually lead to a better efficient aviation.
8: I'm of an age where NASA and space program were one and the same. I watched the Mercury missions as a kid and, you know, the Gemini and Apollo program and all this. But this is clearly, NASA is far more than that. I mean, you are really trying to be in various segments of the entire market.
17: So, and it has been that way. The first A in NASA is aeronautics. Mm-hmm. So we do a lot of things in aeronautics, from supersonics to hypersonics to air mobility. And with that comes a lot of material science to enable those things. Whether it's for aeronautics or space, the technology could be applicable to these technologies.
7: And your forerunner, NACA, I mean, I think that some of the airfoils that were designed are still kind of true today. Some of the research done with that and those numbers that people use.
17: And we look forward to this VGs to be that future example.
7: Yeah, so you can come up with a new airfoil standard that people could use.
17: That's the hope.
8: Where are you located on the grounds here? If somebody wanted to come by and visit and learn more about what you're doing.
17: If you would like to see it, we have an active demonstration of this active VG, and we also have a demonstration of shaped memory alloys in our NASA pavilion.
7: Oh, wonderful. And that's not the only thing there, so you can definitely spend an hour in there or more just checking out all the things, but this, I'm going to make some time for this. I'm really interested in
17: what this... Yeah, we look forward to seeing you there.
8: One of the things that we were talking about just earlier is the need for people and careers, and I'm assuming that NASA is also looking for people to help fulfill their missions. There must be career opportunities.
17: All the time. We always look for passionate people to work at NASA, anywhere from an engineer to botanist to all sorts of disciplines. And if anyone is interested, again, they can come to our pavilion. We have folks that are working on giving information, for example, to internships for those students out there looking for internships or for those looking for employment. We can provide you with more information.
7: Othman, were you here when this project were you on the project when it started? They just drop it down and says, okay, make us some new vortex generators kind of thing, or you just kind of stumbled across? How was the kind of the inception for that?
17: So it was a progression. We had, before the vortex generators, we had other projects that sort of tried to move wings. And it was a little more complicated, and it was at a lower technology readiness level. And then with our partners, Boeing's, we talked about having a vortex generator that more can this be done using the metals. Well, initially, it was an idea. We tried it in 2018 and 2019 in the lab, and now it's on flight test on an aircraft. It's just a matter of time, I hope, that this becomes the normal operation of vehicles out there.
8: Mm-hmm. Where's this being done? Where's this operation occurring? I'm sure it's a team effort all around NASA, but where's the work being done?
17: Yeah, absolutely. I'm just sitting here with you talking about it, but there's an army of people behind us.
8: Sure.
17: So the alloy design and the formulation is happening at NASA Glenn Research Center. But we're one NASA family. We have other people at NASA Ames, for example, that are modeling and doing calculations of how atoms sit together. And then once you have this formulation, we send it to the other center to do testing. And from that, with our partner, Boeing, which they do a lot of intricate designs of the vortex generators. They install them on the aircraft. They study this computer, the CFD, the fluid dynamics of it, and how it operates, what's the drag condition, what the noise, and ultimately makes it into an aircraft, and you have to fly this aircraft up and down. So it takes a lot of people and a lot of effort to make such a small thing. Mm-hmm. But that small thing could revolutionize things in the future.
7: You alluded to that a little bit earlier, and that is... where are we at where it's going to start to get integrated on airplanes? When are you going to be happy that the bulk of the research, obviously you're always testing, but where you think it's going to be something that can be applied? practically?
17: Well, certainly in my lifetime. And I'm 4 years old, so, but the idea is that in the near future, in the future, when new airplanes start coming out, so we're targeting that window, mm-hmm. right? So right now we're still in testing phase. We want to just not just test one time, one flight. We want to make sure that this device lasts for the entirety of the aircraft life, 10 years, 20 years, whatever. So we have to test those conditions. Is that what we're doing now? We want to answer those questions. So efficiency is one thing, but we want to have safety too. We don't want a VG coming off and or not functioning the way we want it.
7: So when Boeing comes out with that NMA, this might be part of one of the new fancy features of it. Othman Benafon, thank you very much for joining us.
17: Thank you so much for having me.
7: He's with our NASA Glenn Research Center talking about the Echo Demonstrator. 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
19: It is called the morning pre-flight with, again, I think it should be Tommy and Jim, but just it flows better.
20: I have to pull rank.
19: Yeah.
21: I saw you guys playing rock, paper, scissors earlier. So.
19: Yeah. Pull rank. Anyway, such nonsense. Josh Bixler joining us this morning.
21: Good morning, friends. The door's still not locked.
19: No.
21: Anyone can come right in.
19: I mean, no one else has showed up better, so you've got the spot. So. No one wants to wake up this early.
21: That's good, because I'm terrible at rock, paper, scissors.
19: That's fair.
21: Oh, my God. Fair. So the bacon was good, huh?
19: The tactical surprisingly, bacon was thing, man. It shouldn't be. Nothing out of a can should one, be crispy, and should still have that much flavor. Like, you know, you've ever had canned vegetables, for example, they don't taste like much of anything.
21: Just don't
19: but,
21: do that, no.
19: Yeah, mm-hmm. exactly. So I didn't expect tactical bacon out of a can to be good.
21: You know, the very end of the last yesterday's segment, and please go back if you're wondering why we were loving bacon so much, I made a comment about 80 octane. Well, the whole way walking back to the trailer, I was reminiscing about standing behind my dad's BC-12D mm-hmm. with my arms out for some reason, just breathing in that beautiful red pop. And I thought, you know, how amazing would it be if next year at Oshkosh we had like one of those man candles that was a scent of 80 octane? I shouldn't have said that because, man, we could have cleaned house next week.
20: I agree.
19: Yeah. $1 million idea. Trademark flight test.
21: I will buy that. Okay. Help me out, friends. I need 80 octane red pop scented candle.
20: I agree. My 140 still has that scent in it. And you pop open the door and you stick your head in there and you get that first whiff of the aviation fuel.
21: Man. Okay, where do you live? I need a fix.
20: Northern Minnesota.
19: Alan, help me. They're talking about huffing like fumes all
21: we
19: morning.
21: We really went there. We went from bacon to 80 octane in like 2 minutes.
22: I don't know how, if we want to move forward with highly flammable candle.
19: Right.
21: Didn't think this one through.
20: Okay.
21: Okay.
19: I mean, people will buy it.
20: Yeah. Right. All right. Yes, Josh Bixler of Flight Test in this morning to talk about more fun flying and fun flying events and functions. Now, you have a very junior version of this place that you put on.
21: The fact that you'd even parallel to this place is the deepest honor, you could say, because that is a dream.
19: Well, I mean, this place started like that.
20: Yeah. That's my point. Is it? Yeah. Maybe it's not even so much as junior as it is, you know, in terms of size, as is in development.
21: Yes. Sure. Yeah. That's a great way to say it. And you're speaking of something called Flight Fest, mm-hmm. and Flight Fest has been around now. We are going into our 10th year, or 10th event, I should say. Mm-hmm. It started in 2014, and it literally started with a table about this size saying, you know, we need to have a flying event. And let's go ahead and do that like in 3 months. And from that point on, it birthed the largest electric flying, I believe, in the world. Mm-hmm. And it takes place in Little Malvern, Ohio. And we have, on average, about 11 different countries represented and about 6,000 people in population, over 1,000 pilots. And what makes this place truly unique is it's not required that you need to know anything about flight, anything about RCs. You just have to bring the people you love and the planes you don't. Mm-hmm. And there's a good reason for that.
20: Yes. You actually have events of let's destroy our airplanes.
21: It is. And that's when you say it like that, I know there's a lot of people listening right now. It's like, what?
20: Yeah.
21: But truly, there is a way to expedite the flight experience, the building experience, the designing experience, and laughter mm-hmm. in the course of a weekend. And that is through our build tents and an activity we call combat. And what it is we put up this event, and you don't need to, again, know anything. We have these amazing volunteers that will teach you how to fly, teach you how to build. They're wearing orange or red shirts, and they're community members, obviously. We go in this build tent. You build your crazy contraption. It can be from one of our speed build kits, but we also give out and donate free foam. Mm-hmm. So you don't need to you know, bring a lot of dollars here. You build these crazy contraptions. You go to the flight line, and all of a sudden, you'll see 150 of these planes at a time get released into the air. And it's ranging from a little 20-inch, you know, FT flyer, five pieces of foam glued together. They fly great. All the way up to these young men and women just, like, coordinating each other. Like, okay, we are going to build a juggernaut that's going to take everyone out. And they will literally, okay, you build the tail section. I'll design the fuselage. I'll bring the radios. And you see something named Stan flying through the air with a 14-foot wingspan, and planes are bouncing off. Everything gets turned into a puddle. You go out in the field, you pick up the pieces, and everybody flocks back to these big 60 by 160 build tents, and they do it all over again. Now, during that time, of course, there's demos going on, there's educational programs going on, there's guided builds going on. So people are obviously doing the normal hobby thing.
20: Sure.
21: But about three times a day, we flip the switches, and it's a great place for the whole family. We really don't want people to not understand the beauty of failure and the beauty of crashing. Mm-hmm. And obviously, that's something we can definitely not do in general aviation, but we can really do it with flight test. And the foam board is economical.
20: And you have a destination.
21: Yes.
20: You know, to be able to house this. So that you can talk about the air park a little bit.
21: Yeah. So Flight Fest is held in Malvern, Ohio. About 4 years ago, we did a crowdfund with our community because we call them Flight Test Family. We said, family needs to have a home. And we communicated that desire to the community. And in just 6 days, we fully funded a crowdfund, ultimately ended over $344,000. We turned that in and bought a golf course. We turned part of that golf course into what we call an air park. And the reason we called it an air park was because we wanted to let people know this is for their use for free. So every Thursday night even, you know, we're out there with planes ready to go, charged up. We get 30 to 50 people, many of them new faces. And as we teach people how to fly, how to build in these little pavilions, within weeks, they turn around and share the knowledge they just learned a week before. Mm-hmm. And the community just keeps growing and growing and growing. And along with that, we host quad racing. We host many other people's flying events there. And then we have about six events at that location as well. And the golfers love it. They thought we were going to shut down the golf course. And if we need the whole land, we just turn off the switch. We take over the whole 120-acre golf course. And then the next weekend, it's back, you know, to 18 holes. But they'll sit there and they'll see us walking out with a, you know, 10-foot airplane and someone's carrying a watermelon. Like, what are they doing? And they park their golf carts and you know, and people – and we do our content right in front of our community too. So if anyone's out flying, we sometimes rope them in. You know, right. they're not safe either. And we'll take it up. We'll drop it. And we hear a golfer yell, failure, damn it. You know, and then they drive off with a nice morsel of gossip that no one will believe. So it's a Flight Fest is an amazing event. Mm-hmm. You know, 4 days long. We moved it to June because it was too close to AirVenture. We wanted to make sure everyone could hit both because these two events are really special.
20: I can recall several times of you, yes, like dragging your butt to Oshkosh just barely because you were
19: just
20: still
19: finished Flight Fest. Yep.
21: Yeah, it's definitely a crazy pace. And I knew that was for everybody in their family. We don't want to make an either-or mentality. And it is a beautiful dovetail, honestly, because it gets them primed with flight. Everything about Flight Test that we want to do is about the experience. And you got to make it simple, common, affordable, repeatable. Mm-hmm. And that's our passion. We don't talk about, let's design a P-51. We just say, how do we give this simple build warbird that's a P-51 an amazing experience in building, an amazing experience in flying, and make sure that someone just loves it from beginning to end. Mm-hmm. And when they crash, they want to do it again.
20: Right. Where are you at with the concept of this being a destination that I can come there and do a thing and camp out? And
21: we're there in primitive form right now.
20: Okay.
21: Yeah, matter of fact, there's three campers right now staying the whole week.
20: Nice.
21: And they're vicariously living through. They decided since they couldn't come to AirVenture, they would camp out and then make their own little activity. So, yeah.
20: And I believe there was rumors of turning one of the fairways into a runway for full-size aircraft.
21: Yeah, matter of fact, our good friend Corey Robin, he flew Ghost in there before we even technically were able to do it.
19: Allegedly.
21: Yeah, we have. And I think what it will be for like the Cessna 150s. There is a beautiful little airport that I'm part of down the road. Someday my hope is to be able to have that where people can fly in there. Mm-hmm. It's a mile and a half down the road.
20: Oh,
19: that's nice.
21: We can shuttle them there, but also eventually hold rides there and stuff like that so we can separate GA and model aviation. Just just by the safety level, so no one does a pattern right over the active RCs. But it's happening now. Matter of fact, paramotor flying is a regular thing, mostly through my son and I, but our friends come out and fly paramotors from there. We have the land cleared off now where ultralights and stall aircraft can easily get in and out. So, yeah, a lot of big plans in the future, but it's the destination location is already happening. And as we learn more and grow more, we just keep adding to that picture. I want a shower house. I want just an amazingly comfortable location. We even have a little restaurant on the grounds.
20: Nice. Speaking of paramotors, you know the paramotor display teams are camped right behind you, right?
21: I love them. Well, I know them personally. As a matter of fact, I just finished my trike training. We should grab Miss Alexis to pull her in on our radio because I had the best time with them. One Up Adventures, Alexis, Justin, they're just incredible people. Paramotoring, by the way, is a life-changing experience. My son learned at 14. I learned about 6 years ago. It is like God gave you wings. Mm-hmm. He said, go have fun. So every experience of flight is different, but rewarding in a different way.
20: Right.
21: Yeah, it's great stuff. But, yeah, it's as a matter of fact, they actually came out and flew for us at Flight Fest and have done demonstrations. Had Paradigm and Eric Farewell's team. We've had One Up come out. Mm-hmm. And what I love really about it is these instructors just group together and collaborate so openly. It's really special.
20: I,

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1: Light came around, it's like poof, poof, poof. And then later on, I was flying my air light, and again, you kind of stick your head out, and you know, you get that wind rush. Mm-hmm. But it is full exposure, full immersion. What I love flying in Florida, you fly over those orange groves.
2: Yeah.
1: You just... And then you can fly over a cow patty and your choices.
2: So. It's an interesting continuum that we have now between small RC work into some, you know, basic man stuff into, you know, general aviation and beyond there. There's so many pieces that fall into all of that.
1: Well, and that's beautiful that you said that, because it's not one little segment. It's not like a waffle. You know what I mean? Where you took, here's the model aviation, here's the, you know, 103, here's drones, here's general aviation, here's career professional paths. It's a linear thing where you go from one chapter to the other, and there's so many branches with that.
3: So cool.
1: Our vision is honestly to just try to connect it, and frankly, if I can be bold, we need your help with that. We're really good at getting people passionate about flight. We're getting them involved with model aviation. We need the partners in our lives to be able to hand off those relationships, because we're doing a disservice to our community if we don't do that. These kids and young adults have a passion that goes beyond model aviation. We don't want to keep them in our bubble. We want to keep them going.
2: Josh, you are the king of the gateway drug of aviation. So
1: I'll well get that said. Tattooed next week.
2: Thank you. All right. Josh Pixler with Flight Test joining us this morning. This is EAA Radio.
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5: I'm Digital Dave.
6: We left the llama at home. I'm Fast Eddie.
5: Fortunately.
6: He doesn't travel well.
5: And we are joined by Lieutenant Colonel Trevor Boswell, call sign Boat.
6: It's got to be an interesting story there.
3: Somewhere in the annals of history, there's a story.
5: He chooses not to reveal it this time.
6: Well, that's a good thing, because we've got a very important topic here. For those of you who may be flying through the area, we've heard a lot about this. You're busting TFRs out there. So we're going to talk about TFRs and how to avoid getting intercepted.
5: Exactly.
3: That's the goal.
5: Now, RNC just completed in Milwaukee. Did you guys end up intercepting?
3: Yeah, we had some interactions this past week.
5: Were they fun?
3: I don't know if any of them are ever fun necessarily. Yeah. We do like to call it a good one-time free air show. So for those participants in it, I guess they got to see something they wouldn't normally get to see. But we had at least three. That were out there.
5: A lot of brown pants moments.
3: You have to talk to the pilots, I guess.
5: Yeah.
3: So,
5: again, the political year. Do you guys establish TFRs over every rally that the campaign candidate has?
3: No. So the process is really whoever is holding the event, whether it's a sporting event or the rallies or whatever the event is, they are the ones that request that through the FAA.
5: Okay.
3: And the FAA then establishes the TFR, and then there's a potential request for security, which would then be where we would come into play.
5: So you have to move aircraft to that area and be ready to go?
3: Depending on where it's at. So the airplanes that took place in the intercepts this past week were out of Madison, Wisconsin, the Air National Guardian up there, F-35s.
5: So they can get there pretty quickly.
3: They're locally close. But sometimes they are, depending on where that TFR is located. They may have to either pre-position aircraft on the ground someplace, or primarily they typically set up an airborne combat air
5: and just rotate them in and out.
3: Correct, yeah.
5: And it's a boring day, hopefully.
3: That's always the goal. That's always the hope. And that's exactly why we're here. We're trying to create boring days for the fighter pilots out there and non-events for the civilian population.
5: Describe what an intercept would look like to me, the dumb general aviation pilot, because that's what I am.
3: Sure, yeah. So the general flow, if you will, is there's a pilot flying around doing something, and they're going too close to a TFR. So wherever that TFR is established, there's a center point of it, and outside of that center point, 30 miles, is the ring that we're trying to keep everybody out of. And then inside of 10 miles is a no-fly period dot. Between 10 and 30 miles, pilots can transit that as long as they're on the approved flight plan. They're talking to air traffic control, and they're squawking the appropriate code. As long as all that's taking place, no harm, no foul, everybody's going to be happy and doing all the things they're supposed to do. But the instant one of those three things changes, then the ears start getting perked up with the air traffic controller in that area, and they're going to start looking at them a little more closely, trying to reach out on the radio frequency of that area. And if they're not able to get a hold of them,

0: then they'll start talking to us and coordinate for potentially launching aircraft to intercept.
1: Okay, so it's actually the civilian controller's decision whether to scramble you guys or not.
0: It's not the decision for them to scramble us. They just give us the information, and we make the choice based on some predetermined matrix of information as to whether we're going to actually scramble.
1: Yeah, well, like he's 4 miles from the 10-mile zone, and he's not talking to us, and we can't get a hold of him.
0: Correct. Yeah, and that, a lot matters in there, right? The altitude, because those TFRs only go up to 18,000 feet. So if you're above that, then probably not an issue. But depending on how threatening they look, so how fast they're going, the direction of travel, and the altitude they're at, those all play a factor in how they're going to be responded to.
1: And how urgently your attention
0: needs to be placed on them.
1: Yeah.
0: Yeah,
1: and,
0: absolutely.
1: And how urgent it's going to be for them to pay attention to you.
0: Very true. And obviously, ignorance is bliss until it's not, right? And so, you're fat, dumb, and happy in your airplane. Your radios quit for some reason, and all of a sudden, you've got an airplane showing up on your left-hand side, typically. That's going to be your first indication, probably, that something bad has gone on. But there's also just, your GPS quits or your nav systems go out. It just depends on what's going on.
1: My first reaction would be, wow, look, that's a really cool airplane. I wonder if he's lost.
0: So once you see that airplane, typically off the left-hand side of your airplane, you're going to want to take a look and see what's going on. Check your radio frequency. If you see a fighter off your left-hand wing, they're probably rocking their wings. And then the expectation is you're going to go on to a civilian guard frequency get in touch with them, because that's the radio frequency that you would be talking to them on.
1: Okay. 121.5.
0: That's it.
2: 121.5. Okay. Yep. I was going to ask what frequency. We got it.
0: Yep.
1: Now, how do we avoid any of these fun little incidents? What's the best way?
0: The best way is to know that the TFRs exist, and then secondarily know what the procedures are to interact with them properly. So I talked about the three things that we need to coordinate with aircraft control and transit through them and stuff like that. But it all starts with pre-flight planning and knowing where the TFRs are, when they're in effect, and then what all the requirements are for you to operate within them safely. That's the first thing, and that's the most important part of this prior to actually getting off the ground. Once you're off the ground, then it's following your flight plan, talking to air traffic control, squawking the appropriate frequencies. And then after that, it's kind of a guessing game as to what got us into that position. And really, nobody knows exactly what's going on in your airplane. So that's why we send those fighters up there. And we're trying to investigate why exactly you've gotten yourself into this mess. Sometimes we won't be able to know. But there are certain circumstances where we've been able to determine there's a medical issue and somebody's incapacitated or something like that. Like the pain steward.
1: That's a bad one.
0: Yeah, so the pain steward is one of the more famous ones. In the northern part of the United States. But that only was determined by having an aircraft with a human set of eyeballs on it, checking it out. We do have targeting pods on the aircrafts that will be doing the intercepts for the most part, and they can zoom in at range and get a little bit more detail. It's supposed to climb, flying right up close to you, but you can't expect that they will fly close formation and give you some hand signals and rock their wings and get you to try to follow.
1: You know, me being not the most skilled pilot, I might do something dumb and hit them.
0: Yeah. So the big thing there, obviously, at no point do we want anybody to be unsafe and operate their aircraft in a manner that the tech order would not require them to operate it as. So remain predictable. Do normal procedures, right? And we will adjust. And as long as you are responsive and are interacting with those fighter aircraft, preferably by voice over the radio frequency 121.5, then we won't have any issues. But if you remain NORDO for some reason or are unable to contact them, hold up a piece of paper that you've written something on, a message to them, or whatever, they can read that, and we can get at least some kind of two-way communication going there.
1: Hold up a piece of paper that says, "Are you lost?"
2: Yeah. or better yet, it points to the passenger. I'm with stupid.
1: There you go. I'm sure they've gotten a few. Where we live, when Biden goes home for the weekends, our airspace is closed over us.
0: It's very busy out there on the East Coast with airspace closures and openings and potentially moving TFRs as well, depending on what the events are that are taking place. So again, checking your NOTAMs, checking the TFRs, and understanding the status is extremely critical, especially as they're up and down and up and down. And you never know when he's going to be moving, so you got to be prepared if you're in an area where he would frequent.
1: Yes, exactly. What's the funniest thing that's ever happened to you during one of these things? Doing an intercept.
0: Funniest thing. I personally have never actually had to do one of these. So knock on wood, that's a good thing. I don't really have any great war stories. I wish I did, because I haven't done it in person, so I could only be secondhand. We had the balloons the past couple of years that were kind of an emphasis item, if you will, kind of a weird one. And we've got some funny stories, I guess, that we can't really discuss on the back end of those experiences. But it's going to be interesting.
1: You never know what you're
0: going to
1: get.
0: See an airplane painted with a hot air balloon on it, basically, as opposed to another fighter aircraft. So, yeah, there's some good stories coming out of those things that we can't really disclose.
1: We are not at liberty.
2: So, anyway, I'm buzzing along, and I get intercepted. Are you going to ask me to land at an airport nearby so you could have a discussion with me? Or are you just going to escort me out of the area and say, well, have a nice day?
0: So, again, like every answer I'm going to give you, it probably depends on the circumstances. But primarily the big thing we want to do is get you away from the thing that the TFR was established to protect. So we're going to move you away from that. And that first is going to start with a turn from the fighter aircraft away from the center point of that TFR. And that is an instruction after rocking its wings that you're going to follow that fighter aircraft. We recognize that you're not going to probably be able to keep up, which is totally fine. As long as you move your nose in that direction in a smart and safe, predictable manner, that's totally fine. And just remember that at all times we have another aircraft behind you that is monitoring the situation to make sure you're in compliance.
1: And it is not as friendly.
0: And neither of them are extremely friendly. They're going to maintain as friendly a position as they possibly can. But they're there to monitor and make sure that you're going to comply. If you don't, then they'll come up there, rock their wings again, and then potentially, depending on how close you are and how threatening you look, they might perform the headbutt maneuver. And you're going to be able to see that if you're here on the show site today. At about 2:25 this afternoon, we're going to show this whole sequence of events over Show Center. And we'll start the flying portion today and on Wednesday as well with our intercept procedures display. They may perform the headbutt, which is going to be a turn across the nose, deconflicted in altitude, and potentially putting out flares. You're not going to see that at show site, just for safety purposes for fire, but in the air you'd potentially see some flares as well. And that's really just to get attention and help get your eyes onto that fighter aircraft and then move them out of the way. The three events that happened this week, the headbutt maneuver was performed,
1: it worked.
0: Eventually. We'll say
1: the guy's like, oh, wow, that's kind of cool. Yeah. You know, again, it's still flying along.
0: It's a one-time free good air show, you know, kind of thing. So, the headbutt maneuver, and then eventually, yes, to your point there, we are going to get you towards a piece of concrete that we think that your aircraft is configurable and safe to land at. If safety being paramount, if it's not safe to land, then don't do it. But you should see light gun signals. And then if you see the fighter aircraft off your wing and the gear come down, that is your clearance to land. And so then you should be safe to land at that point.
1: And then stick with your airplane because you're going to be answering questions.
0: Yep, you're gonna roll out. You're going to clear the runway. You'll stop on the ramp someplace. And then just sit there like if you just got a speeding ticket. Wait for the local authorities or the FBI, the Secret Service, potentially to show up and start asking you some questions. And you're going to need a couple-hour interview probably.
1: Yeah, okay. And the first words are, boy, you done messed up.
2: Yeah, really. And, officer, I didn't do it. I wasn't speeding.
1: Really? Did I forget my turn signal?
0: That's right.
2: I'm sorry. My wallet's in my other pants.
1: Yeah. Well, I want to thank you for joining us, sir.
0: Absolutely. Thanks so much for having us. And again, 2:25 over Show Center today and on Wednesday. The Duluth F-16 Air National Guard fighters will be out there for us, showing us how this is all done.
1: Sweet. Sounds very good. Very good. We've been talking with Trevor Boswell about avoiding intercepts for breaking TFRs.
2: Exactly.
1: I'm Digital Dave.
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1: should be intercepted.
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5: 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Our radio archive dates back to 2004, and we play a few historical interviews from that archive every hour. So occasionally you'll hear a bit of history that has changed since it originally happened. Maybe a federal official who's gone to another job, a future product that turned out not to be, or a company that's no longer in business. We'll always tell you which year the interview was recorded before it plays. So don't be thrown off when you hear from FAA Administrator Blakey or the proposed Eclipse 400 single-engine jet. Aviation's always changing, and EAA Radio streams those programs from the past to make you smile when you recall that that was one of the years you came to Oshkosh.
6: Welcome back. I'm Farid Gio, along with Paul Prydecker. And Paul, we were a couple segments ago, we were talking about outreach to kids, especially getting them inspired. And coming up at 1 o'clock, Jaymon G, his On the Fly program will be at the Youth Welcome Center.
7: That's great.
6: And talking about it. So if you're kind of interested in how we can reach out to our young people in aviation, that's an hour of radio that you might want to keep in touch with. And of course, we're talking about outreach as well with Justin DeHaan, who is from the Airline Pilots Association. Welcome back, Justin.
8: Thank you so much. I'm very happy to be here for another great week.
7: Has it been a great week? I'm sure you've been busy, and
8: it's been
7: lots
8: very
7: going on.
8: It's been busy. It's been a bit hot, but it reminds me of back home. So it really has been a great week. It's been very busy. A lot of people coming by our booth, so it's been a great time so far.
7: Yeah. What do you want to tell our listeners, Justin, about opportunities and what ALPA's engaged in?
8: Sure. So with the Airline Pilots Association, I'm the chair of the Education Committee, and that involves most of our community outreach, whether it's at an event like Oshkosh, Women in Aviation, schools all across the board, different community activities. We're here to help promote that career in aviation. Whether you're looking to get into it or you're already in it and need some guidance, we're here to help that along the way. Different pathways towards flight building, different experiences about what it's like, engaging with a mentee-mentor relationship. Now is a great time to get involved in the industry.
6: You were talking about pathways. Pathways to the airlines have really changed a lot in the last 10 years. What is ALPA seeing, good and bad, about that?
8: Really, it's good. There's a lot more opportunities to get involved and a lot more pathways. Traditionally, you know, back when we all started flying, it was pretty much learn either how to fly in the military or go learn to fly privately or an aviation-related university, and that was really kind of the three pathways, and then you would build your time. Right now, there's so many different airlines present at the Career Education Center, and there's so many different opportunities to really tailor towards each individual. People can go those traditional ways we went, but there's also more opportunities for time building to proceed in the career that way. And there's also more pathways to get into that flight deck of a major airline if that's your ultimate goal. And that's what's nice about coming to an event like this. We can speak about those flight decks, direct them into the Career Education Center to then talk to those people and learn more about those hands-on with each individual path.
7: Justin, one of the things that often comes up when we're talking about career interest and knowing what's possible is financing. What can you tell us? What's possible? What's out there for people who have that question?
8: So right now, because there is such a need for pilots, there is a significant increase in the funding available for financing. There's no doubt that sometimes it can be very expensive to get into. When I was flying, there was almost no scholarships offered in it. Now when you look in, all of the great organizations that are here, plus many more that aren't here, do offer some sort of scholarship to get into flying. Some of them will offer that towards the education aspect of it. Some will offer it directly towards the flying aspect of it. So the biggest advice I can say is search far and wide. If you can find a scholarship for $100, $500, there's so many opportunities out there. Most people are actually surprised to see how little people apply for a lot of these scholarships. So I tell everybody, if you are eligible and meet the requirements, take the time, put in that application, because you can get a large amount of your flying funded now by scholarships that are available.
7: Sounds like awareness is a big part of this. And when we talk about serving, let's say, the younger generations and making sure that we create a pathway that they can follow. It used to be I thought, well, maybe we should start in college trying to do that. But I think that's too late. Is ALPA doing outreach at a younger age in high school programs or even younger than that?
8: Yes, we are. So when ALPA first started their educational outreach, we started where we had an interest in it. The aviation universities. People are already interested in flying. We help to foster that pathway to the airline. But as time has gone on, And studies have shown that people get their interest in their career when they're a lot younger. So now we engage between elementary school. We do a lot of elementary school visits, more middle school. We're increasing our high school outreach, as well as different industry groups that you might not even think of. For example, earlier this month, we attended the American School Counselor Association Conference. We're talking with school counselors. They're not looking at being pilots. But what they do have is students that are interested in flying, and they don't know the pathway to get there. Now we can provide that information so they can take it back and talk to their students that were either interested, or when it comes up, it's now on their mind of, wait, this is a career that one of these students could get into. They bring it up. So we're increasing that awareness and trying to reach out to them when they're younger to help guide them along their career.
6: And that's really interesting insight. It says, well, we could talk to other pilots and see if they know any other kids, whatever, or we can go to the people who talk to kids the most.
8: Exactly.
6: And, you know, sometimes it's teachers, but then, yeah, counselors who they focus all day on how can I get these students' eyeballs on opportunities. And so that's a really good insight. Have you noticed in the pathways, what have been some of the hang-ups, or where on these pathways are people bogging down so far?
8: So,
6: other than financing, of course.
8: Financing, of course, like you mentioned, is the big challenge. We're usually actually not seeing a huge bog down anywhere in particular in the pathways. What we do see is a lot of times people try to give their perspective. Like us, we can go and speak to pilots and tell them what we did. And people, especially pilots, want to follow that. They want to say, hey, I spoke to this person. They fly for name an airline. That's what I want to do. I'm going to follow their path. But everyone's path is different. It might not be the right pathway for you. Learning how to fly and then flight instructing might not be for everybody. Maybe you want to do aerial surveying or something a little bit more crazy like flying down in Antarctica or even flying banners. There's a whole different pathway that people sometimes get hung up on trying to follow it step by step. There's the beginning and there's your end goal. And everything in between is just trying to get to there, and you have to find what works for you.
7: Your comment about picking careers, you know, at a younger age, it flashes back to when I think I was six when I identified that this is what I wanted to do, but I didn't actually take my first flying lesson until I was 34, and you know, had a couple of careers in between. And I think the point of this is how important outreach is, because you never know what spark is going to be there. It may not materialize, you know, this year, but it could be years later. And that's what we need to do, is, you know, plan for the future, you know, today. And, you know, I appreciate all the efforts that you're making.
6: So thank you're saying that your pilot light was burning for a long time.
7: Well, what I'm saying is when you're six, you don't have enough allowance money. You know?
8: So. That's something that we're seeing more of, too, which is interesting, is so many people are interested in airplanes. It's evident by a week like today. But what we're seeing is people that are having a career change, midlife career change, always wanted to fly. Now's a good time. And it reignites that spark now that we're engaging them more. And it's a great opportunity to get into it. And just like in your instance, you said you didn't begin until you're 34. We speak to all age range that are interested in changing a career, especially because now is such a good time for it. It that spark comes back. It's always there. And it just needs something to fan that flame a little bit more.
6: Now, you're the Airline Pilots Association. You are an employer or employee representation organization. Is that also part of your outreach, to kind of, not necessarily to sell your particular organization, but to highlight the necessity of having good representation for our future aviators?
8: So different departments would handle that particular push and outreach. We're really concerned in the education committee of just getting people interested in the profession. We speak to a lot of students that want to maybe move somewhere in particular, and perhaps there's no carrier that's represented by ALPA there. We're just interested in helping them get along and move into it. Of course, along the way, part of what we talk about is the representation with pilots, the relationship with the union. And we do promote that, but we're not trying to guide these students towards an ALPA carrier. We just want them to get into a flight deck and out there flying and be more well-prepared.
7: I walk past your facility on the grounds, because another organization that I represent is right next door to it. And I noticed that you're running a thing called the Day in the Life of an Airline Pilot. That is so important, because we have to do that kind of education. I mean, we know what a day in a life is like. There's no standard. It could be pretty variable. Our schedules are, you know, sometimes confusing. But that kind of education, I think, brings up, you know, kind of the real-world perspective, you know, to help people decide and say, yeah, this is for me.
8: Exactly. And you know, for anybody listening, I'd like to invite you to come down and join our 10 a.m. presentation on a day in the life of an airline pilot. We fly planes. And people think an airline pilot flying a plane, as we know, is a very minimal portion of it. So you come out, learn a little bit about what life is like on the road, and that really kind of defines the career and who we are.
7: Well, once you get your type rating, you get through your experience, and you've been online for a while, I used to tell people that flying the airplane is the easiest thing we do. It's everything else. And we need to know what that everything else is.
8: That's exactly right. I was told a story on, I was ready on my first day of my airline IOE, and I was ready to fly the plane, talk on the radio, and I walk on late with my suitcase, and I said, where does this suitcase go? It's things like that that you're not ready for.
6: And also, it's just kind of managing your own body energy throughout the whole day, because again, you can muster up for flying the airplane, but then just dragging yourself to the next. Sometimes you're walking proud, and sometimes you're just dragging yourself to the next spot. And is this life for you?
8: Exactly. And that's what we try to promote. So when the students get out there and they go into an airline career, they're more well-prepared and more knowledgeable on what it's actually like, not just to be a pilot, but to fly for an airline.
6: Quickly, we have about a minute left. Another thing, just kind of go through some of the wide-ranging areas that an employee representation organization like yourself does. It's not just, you have safety departments, you have retirement, all that kind of thing.
8: Exactly. So we're talking about us as a union, as the Airline Pilots Association, with representation. That's kind of one of the three critical services we do. We cover a wide range of stuff. We cover aeromedical, so if you ever have a medical issue, we can help working to get that medical back, the paperwork involved. When it comes to airline pilot contracts, we assist in negotiating those. That would cover things, of course, like your pay and days off, quality of life. Working alongside management for safety-related functions, that's really the most important thing. When there's big changes, we want to be involved as far as the safety aspect of it. Legislative affairs, working with the government on different changes and trade laws that take place. Anything you can think of that affects a business and your job as a pilot is something that we would go out there and represent.
6: And that's true. Some people think of unions as adversarial, but in the airline industry, there's a lot of partnership, especially in safety and working together with the airline really closely because everybody's interested in a safe operation. Justin, thanks very much for joining us.
8: Thank you again.
6: Justin DeHaan is talking about education outreach with the Airline Pilots Association. Up next is On the Fly with Jay Mungi. 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
1: I am Digital Dave.
16: And I'm Fast Eddie, and anybody can be great except us.
1: Well, we
16: try. We're just moderately mediocre.
1: What is that? Any resemblance of being great is purely coincidental and was never meant to harm anyone.
16: That's right.
1: That's it.
16: So there.
1: Anyway, joining us is Mr. Tony Foster.
16: Tony Foster.
1: I almost got it wrong.
16: From NASA.
1: NASA.
16: Wow, we're up to our eyeballs in rocket scientists around here. I love this stuff.
1: Yeah, you know, there have been other times I felt like that, like when I'm in a traffic jam in Philly.
16: Yeah,
1: what a bunch of rocket scientists we have here.
16: Well, these are the real.
1: These are the real deal.
16: They know how to light the fuse.
1: And he's going to talk to us about ELTs, which are sandwiches, correct?
16: Right. Yes.
1: The elephant ear, lettuce, and tomato.
16: There it is. One of my favorites. Actually,
1: no, that's not quite correct.
16: We
1: is
16: all
1: it?
16: Know what it stands for: emergency landing transmitter. It's one of those
1: landing transmitter. How about locating?
17: Emergency locator okay. transmitter.
1: Yeah,
17: yes.
1: Wow.
16: So everybody knows what it is, but me.
1: Exactly. And they're used to locate emergencies, right?
17: That's right. Yeah. We're here in the NASA tent this week because we're trying to get a couple messages across about ELTs. There's a lot of pilots here. All of them pretty much have ELTs on their planes, but there's a few different kinds. There's a older 121.5 megahertz ELT, and then there's a newer 406 megahertz ELT. And so there's two messages we're trying to get out this week. The first one is probably the most important. If you have the 121.5 megahertz ELT on your plane and it's just a 121.5, the satellites that detect these distress signals no longer see that signal. And
1: so it's useless.
17: It's not completely useless, but it's pretty close
1: pretty
17: in our
1: darn.
17: Opinion. Yeah.
1: Response times go way up.
17: That's right. That's right. The 406 signal became the prime signal about 10 years ago. So the first message is, if you've got a 121 only ELT on your plane, you really need to switch it out with a 406 if you want it to save your life.
16: Well, the 406 is a much more sophisticated ELT as well.
17: The 406, yeah, actually the 406 frequency is protected internationally around the world for just this distress purpose. And when it goes through the satellite system and down to the ground to rescue forces, it kicks in a response immediately to send somebody to come find you. And
1: do all the 406 ELTs have GPS capability?
17: They don't all have it, but the majority of those sold on the market today, if you went to buy a new one, they do have it. And so that GPS capability is basically puts the GPS location on the 406, and so when we receive it, we have that GPS position instantly, and that, of course, helps.
1: Do you have the ability to also send aircraft identification information?
17: We
1: like
17: do.
1: An N number or something?
17: That's right. When you register your ELT, you put all that information in the registration database, and so when that message comes in, we see who it belongs to, what the aircraft information is, and everything's in there.
1: And they come get you quick.
17: That's right.
16: That's the idea, quick.
1: You know, and also that brings to mind a point. You have to train the pilots that the best way is to stay with the airplane because that's where the ELT is.
17: If the airplane's in a you know safe configuration,
1: right, stable, yeah,
17: that's right. A lot of pilots carry the portable version of the ELT, which is a few $100s, and they put it in their pocket in case they want to leave the aircraft, and they can take it with them. It does the exact same thing.
16: That was the one question I had. I wanted to know if any of these devices, like Spot, I think is one of them. You know, if you recommend that pilots carry one of these as well.
17: Yeah, so Spot and 406 ELTs have very different purposes. A Spot device, of course, allows for tracking, and an ELT or a PLB 406 device does not. However, a Spot device does not work with the International COSPASARSAT network. It doesn't kick off that immediate response. And another thing that people don't know is when you have any other service that you sign up for distress.
1: Like SpiderTracks or something.
17: Like SpiderTracks or others where you have to have somebody come rescue, a lot of times you have to pay a very heavy bill for that rescue.
1: Oh, wow.
17: With the COSPASARSAT network, there's no fee for having the beacon or for using it.
1: Right. So you're saying that those other beacons do not kick off the National Search and Rescue Network, if you want to call it that.
17: They can kick off a rescue, but it's not the same automated response that you get with the COSPASARSAT system.
1: Okay. Okay. Now, let's say, I have a crash. I'm okay. The airplane's here. And I want to leave the airplane because it's on a mountainside, whatever. So I toddle on down and I activate my PLB. Now you have two signals to figure out. Do you automatically link the PLB belongs to this aircraft, so we're going to ignore the aircraft one, this one, and we're going to go after the PLB?
17: We don't ignore any. So basically, whether it's Mountain Rescue or the Coast Guard, the Air Force, whoever's doing the rescue, if there's a PLB or an ELT going off, they find each and every one of them.
1: Okay.
17: And they don't stop looking until they find it. Now, with registration, you can register both of those beacons for the same person. So when they get both, they'll say, okay. They'll put the two together and say it's an ELT and a PLB. They're both for the same person, and it will help.
16: Well, okay. What about the ELT? What about if you have to abandon the aircraft? What about grabbing the ELT and taking it with you?
17: There are some ELTs that are also portable, so you can take them out of their mount. They have an antenna built in. But if they're not that portable version, then disconnecting it from the antenna pretty much renders it useless.
1: Yeah, exactly. Yeah. Unless you have a coat hanger in your pocket.
16: Well, that was one thing I was wondering. Do they have the portable models? Obviously, they do.
17: They do.
16: What kind of cost are we talking about on these
17: It ranges. For ELTs, I've seen anywhere from 500 to a couple thousand. Depends on what features you want inside the beacon. The smaller version, personal locator beacons that you put in your pocket, those range from 250 to 350 for those versions.
1: Do these 406s still emit 121.5? And the reason I ask that is my flight instructor always said it's good practice when you land, flip over to 121.5, make sure you haven't activated your ELT inadvertently.
17: Yeah, they all have 121.5. 121.5 is a requirement for beacons in the United States. So you can find them with the 406, and then when you get close enough, you can direction find on the 121.5 to get the rest of the way in.
1: Now, of course, if the 406 is giving you GPS coordinates, it's a lot quicker.
17: It's a lot quicker. That's right.
1: Well, that's the one you hold out for then.
17: That's right.
16: And you find a portable version of it just in case you have to be on the move.
17: Sure. Yeah. So that's the one big message I think that we're trying to share first. The second one is just to educate the public about what NASA does for search and rescue.
1: Okay.
17: We've been part of the search and rescue program since it started for COSPA-SARSAT. This is back in the late 70s. And we're basically the technical arm for the Coast Guard and Air Force for search and rescue in the United States. So we develop the technology that goes into these beacons.
1: Right, but you're not actually involved in orchestrating the rescues.
17: We are not.
1: You're the brains behind the system.
17: We design the pieces of the system, the beacons, the space segment, the ground systems that receive it. And we work with our partners, Coast Guard, Air Force, and NOAA. NOAA is the actual operational agency.
1: So the... you piggyback onto what satellites? The NOAA satellites? The GPS satellites?
17: Both, actually.
1: Okay.
17: So it started originally with low Earth orbiting satellites, which were NOAA satellites and others around the country. And now we've gone to a new system. We call it medium Earth orbit, which is the GPS constellation. There's also Galileo in Europe and other GNSS constellations. And so what that really means for the beacons now is near instantaneous detection. So if you set a 406 off outside today, there could be 6 to 10 GPS satellites that see you instantly. They bounce the signal down to the ground, and it starts everything in motion.
1: Okay.
16: Now, one of the other things, you were saying that this frequency is protected internationally. So you're saying that my ELT will work anywhere in the world?
17: Anywhere in the world. If you buy it in the U.S., you can use it in South Africa. If you're in the middle of the Indian Ocean, then whoever sees your signal in that region will kick off a rescue and come find you.
1: Okay. And do the satellites themselves, are they what perform the initial triangulations?
17: They're not, actually. So for the GPS constellation, the instruments on board are simple repeaters. They just bounce it down to the ground, and the calculations and algorithms in the ground system is what does all the math.
1: Oh, that's intriguing.
17: Yeah.
1: I don't know how these guys figure this stuff out.
16: I don't know either, but I love it.
17: Yeah. It was a scientist at NASA Goddard Space Flight Center and a scientist in Russia in the late 70s that decided, let's try to detect these from space.
1: Wow.
17: And that's what started the program.
16: Couple of cool guys.
1: Yeah, and either their bosses didn't know about it because they would have said, what are you wasting time on that for?
17: Yeah, they actually did. It was actually a peacekeeping effort at the end of the Cold War.
1: Okay.
17: To try to do this effort. And since the first save in 1982, there have been over 45,000 rescues around the world.
1: Wow.
16: That's a lot. You stop getting into so much trouble, yeah, everybody.
1: I saved the world, and I needed saving again.
16: And again.
17: So if you have an ELT, if you're thinking about putting an ELT on your plane, we also have a lot of guidance on how to install it correctly. That's the last thing we're doing here. We're trying to get our recommendations out to the public. We did a long study. We crashed a few planes to try to figure out, how these systems might fail. And we have a lot of guidance on how you can best install it. So come by NASA tent and see
1: right.
17: it.
16: Wait a minute. You crashed a couple of these airplanes? Who was the pilot? Who'd volunteer for that?
17: I volunteered, but they wouldn't let me.
16: They offered the job to. They would have offered the job to us had they known.
1: Yeah, no kidding. This is Digital Dave.
16: And I'm Fast Eddie.
1: And Tony Foster from NASA is joining us. And you're in the NASA Pavilion.
17: That's right.
1: I don't know why they call it a pavilion. It's really a building.
16: It is. It's a big
1: pavilion's a little thing with just little flowers.
16: A pavilion is a building with style.
1: Oh, there it is.
17: Then it's a pavilion.
1: Okay. And it's full of really smart people. But
16: yes,
1: that's not important right now.
16: That's not important right now.
1: All right.
16: Sorry, we're going into the old airplane shtick again.
1: Yep.
16: It's hard not to.
1: This is Digital Dave.
16: And I'm Fast Eddie, and this is EAA Radio.
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1: I am Digital Dave.
16: I'm Fast Eddie.
1: I don't believe it.
16: I think I had too much coffee that morning.
1: Yep. Yes, definitely. Joining us today, we have Rich Zadow of Raffi, and he brought along his social media director, Justin. Hi, guys.
19: Hey.
16: Morning.
19: Morning.
20: Good morning.
1: 10 years.
19: Yes. Can you believe it? Routine aircraft flying experience has been around for 10 years.
1: Wow.
19: It's hard to imagine.
1: But, yeah.
19: Yeah. It kind of proves that you know what we're doing has some validity. You know, we've gotten to fly twice in the AirVenture Air Show. Each time Bert Rutan is here, we put on a big old deal for him. We got our membership has grown. We've got 12 flying airplanes that have been donated to us, and some of the rarest Rutan models, which we brought. Again, the very vegan Lady Vi has developed her own following, and then the world's only flying solitaire that we had last year, but didn't get to fly. Had an engine problem, so the EA said we could fly it a little bit later in the week. We think it's the only time one's ever flown at Oshkosh.
1: So, really?
19: Yeah.
1: Wow.
19: Sally Melville sent me a note that they had towed one out here, what they call the shop solitaire, the one Bird first designed, but they didn't fly it as far as she remembers. So.
1: Okay.
19: Yeah.
1: You're getting a lot more traction. Are projects coming to you easier now?
19: Yes and no. I mean, it's a pretty steady, you know, the whole culture of the Rutan community over, you know, as we talked about in previous years, the way we get donations is typically some builder passes away, the family doesn't know what to do with the airplane, and they look for some avenue to keep the legacy of their family member alive, and they donate the airplanes. A good example is we just got a quickie that belonged to Jim Maysall, and Jim Maysall was the quickie guy. I mean, back in the day, he wrote the quickie newsletter and all that stuff. And the quickie's kind of a redheaded stepchild of the Rutan stuff, but we still embrace it because it's kind of a Bert Rutan
1: it's
19: design.
1: It's still a Rutan design.
19: Yeah, and so we don't have a flying quickie yet. And so we were pretty excited. This one is really close to flying. Hadn't flown in a long time. But we get these airplanes offered to us, and we're almost at a saturation point where we're physically, you know, we don't have any room to store this stuff anymore. We got big operation down in Houston now. That's where Justin's joined us, and then Covington, Tennessee. We got an 8,000 square foot hangar there, and it's just full of Rutan stuff.
1: So oh, wow!
19: We got more stuff than we can keep track of in a way.
1: Well, you know, you can always drop one in Pennsylvania. I wouldn't complain much.
19: Well, you know, we keep talking to us because some of this stuff. We try the unfinished projects that we get donated. We try to pair those up with people who want to finish them. And then the airplanes that have flown or are flying airplanes, we can keep those flying. And the ones that have flown that need restoration, we got volunteers that are helping to get those airplanes back in the air, too.
1: That begs the question. I mean, composites, they're the first generation of composites.
19: Yeah.
1: What kind of restoration does it need? Paintwork, engine, obviously, controls.
19: Yeah, engine, anything metal we go through, and one of the most humorous things we find is wiring. Seems like back in the day, a lot of people like to use Radio Shack lamp cord for things.
1: Yeah.
19: So we and especially with advances in avionics, we try to keep the airplanes like the builder built them. That represents what the builders, you know, did. And, you know, we refer to the airplanes by the builder's name, like the Dave Brown Long Easy and Paul Adrian Long Easy and stuff like that. But at some point, though, when safety or, you know, thing like that come into place, we rip things out and replace them. So
1: yeah, reliability. Yeah,
19: absolutely.
1: Yeah.
19: So they have to be functioning airplanes or else they don't do anything for us.
1: Well,
19: so.
1: Do you update the panels?
19: Sometimes, you know, like I said, it depends on what it is. You know, we try to keep them the way the builder built them. So if it's round dials, we keep it round dials. But, you know, you got to have ADS-B these days. Some of the airplanes we have don't have transponders. You know, they come from that day.
1: Right.
19: We get some very easy. You still got a hand prop, you know, because they don't have an electrical system. So, but that represents the genre, you know. So we like the early ones, you know, and we like the later ones, too. So
1: okay. Yeah.
16: I was going to say, have you found any problems with the composite work on the aircraft just from old age?
19: No, as long as they're cared for and stored well, they're hangered, they're okay. Any of these that sit outside for a while, you have to really look at. But delamination issues like that, we check, you know, we tap test everything. We know how to test, you look at composites. There's not much you can see inside.
1: Right.
19: So you look at it from the exterior. But the parts that we find the most issues with is anything that's been exposed to the elements, the metal parts, that's all. You know, and all that stuff pretty easy to replace. You know.
1: Yeah, the plans, it's not like the plans aren't out there.
19: Oh, yeah. And they're actually free now. Bert said on the Kennard Forum, hey, I don't care anymore. Copy them all you want. You know?
1: No kidding.
19: And on the Kennard Zone, you can download a set of long, easy plans. Huh. You just don't get the full-size templates. So,
1: right, right. Yeah. Well, these days, CAD this, CAD that.
19: Yeah, absolutely.
1: So, yeah. So,
2: yeah. I was going to say, with technology being what it is, it's easier now to build them than it was way back when.
19: Well, it's always been easy. I mean, we've proven that. There's an article on our website called Quick Builds is a State of Mind. You know, we feature people that built these airplanes in record times, like 13 months, 17 months. And we constantly battle this myth that it takes a long time to build a Kennard because it's so labor intensive. But it just depends on what you set your mind to. Like Justin here, the other option is airplanes, like we said, that have used to fly or unfinished projects. That's what he picked up. And looking for guidance, he wound up joining Raffi over there because he lives in Beaumont, not very far away. So.
1: What about evaluating workmanship of a prior builder?
19: Well, the easiest way to do that is find out who built it. And then start asking people in the Kennard community if anybody knew that guy. Very few of these were built in a vacuum. So if you can find somebody that knew the builder and they give them the thumbs up and go, yeah, he was building the same time I was. Because back in the early days, there was no internet. You had to network. And if you find somebody that's near you that was building and you started comparing notes. And then, you know, if the airplane's been around for a while, if it's a you know, established airplane's got some time and has been cared for, it most likely just going to be just fine.
1: It's fine. Yeah. Right. So. Well, that's cool.
2: Well, have you ever gotten a hold of a project from somebody and you find out that the thing is substandard?
19: We haven't. We've run into some people that, you know, said, well, I got this thing and I saw this or I saw that. And it's kind of subjective because workmanship is kind of subjective because it's hard to tell. If you can see the layups, if you can see the, you know, the corner tapes and stuff like that, we just got a Viggen, sadly, that had sat in a storage unit for so long that moisture had gotten to it and it was just, you know, warped and twisted. And, you know, that's wood. That's a different right. kind of thing. And that's the only airplane that we've ever just said, look, this has got to be cut up. You know, we didn't have room for it. We kept some really kind of cool pieces of it. It had the original Burt pulley and cable gear, so we kept the spar and all those fixtures as kind of a hanging on the wall and go, hey, look at this, you know.
1: Yeah.
19: One day when we have a museum, it'll be a museum piece.
1: Right.
19: Yeah.
1: Right.
2: Well, now, you mentioned plans and everything. Are you looking for other Burt Rutan memorabilia besides aircraft?
19: Oh, always. Down in Houston, we did a cool thing. We built this air-conditioned workshop and kind of lounge, briefing room, office upstairs in this big hangar that we got, and the city let us do it, which because it's kind of hot in Houston.
1: Yes.
19: And you can't get volunteers to come out and work in a hangar when it's 100 degrees.
1: Nope.
19: And that's kind of becoming the first Rutan museum for us, where we're getting some of our Rutan stuff hung on the wall. So we're always looking for that. Yeah.
1: Finally, a reason to visit Houston.
2: I was going to say, has Burt Rutan been to any of your facilities?
19: No, you know, he lives up in Idaho, and he, you know, when he comes to Oshkosh, you know, we get to hang out with him a little bit, and we don't bother Burt too much. He's retired, you know, and we hear from him now and then, and I keep him up to date on what we're doing. But his travel plans hasn't been to Houston yet, so maybe he'll stop by sometime. Yeah.
1: Maybe he'll look at that and go, I remember that airplane.
19: Yeah. Well, he was walking around all of our airplanes and over here on Easy Street, and I got to spend some quality time with him. We were walking around the Viggen, and he was reminiscing about that a lot.
1: So. I always thought that was a really cool airplane, but I understand that was one of his first designs.
19: That was the first.
1: And it was much more complicated to build than later designs.
19: 80 wood airplane, it's like building a grand piano, you know, and all little gussets and, you know, things like that you got to glue on. But one of the coolest things is Bert autographed the airplane. And somebody said, hey, sign the airplane, Bert. And he put his arm up on the Kennard and started writing. Well, he was writing way longer than his signature takes. And he looked up at me and he said, I wrote this inside the closet of the Starship. And I, like, you know, didn't know what he meant. And then when he lifted his arm up and kind of walked away, I looked at it, it says on the Kennard, best aircraft the company ever built.
1: That's great.
19: Yeah. So
1: that's great. We actually drove out the scaled composites. Of course, we did. It was closed, but we took a picture in front of the sign, you know.
19: Yeah. Here
1: we
19: are.
1: Glad to do that. Cool.
2: So. It's not every day we get out to the Mojave Desert,
19: right.
2: You know?
19: Yeah, it's a long trek. So.
1: Have you guys ever gone out there?
19: I've been out there, years ago. I stopped in one time with my Very Easy in my first foray around the country, and same thing. It was about the Voyager time, and when I got there, they'd all gone to lunch or something.
1: Right.
19: They're all gone. Yeah, so
1: well, let that.
19: But the shop was open. I was crawling around. I go, there was a mock-up of the Voyager. I crawled inside of it, and it was kind of cool.
1: Oh, wow. So you're not... timid at all.
19: No, I guess
1: nobody's
19: not.
1: Here. I'm getting in it.
19: Yeah, nobody's looking. I'm going to crawl this thing. So.
2: You know, too bad they didn't have selfies back in
1: too
2: the
1: bad
2: day.
1: Yeah, yeah, security cameras.
19: True. Been a wanted man.
1: Yeah.
19: Who was that guy crawling on our shop?
1: So talk about your social media presence, Justin.
20: So I joined recently, like he said. I went down to help work on the planes, and I saw everybody working on the planes. I'm like, where am I going to fit in here? And we started talking. He's like, well, we need some help with social media. And I run my own personal YouTube page. And I'm like, well, I know how to do social media. So I jumped on doing that. And we've been having pretty good luck with it so far. So
1: you're on Facebook as what?
19: Yeah, Facebook, that's not my forte. So we get young people involved. They know how to do that stuff. And it's really taken off. So.
1: Yeah. Oh, you boomer.
19: Yeah, I know.
20: Yeah, we got Facebook and YouTube, and we're doing both of those. And
1: great.
20: We've been doing a couple of videos while we've been here, and we're going to be getting more throughout the week and then getting them posted and everything, just getting our name out there more and getting people that are interested in the rattan designs, because a lot of people that I meet have no idea about them.
1: Yeah, and they're still so efficient.
20: Yeah, and they're just such cool planes.
1: Yeah.
20: I took a ride in one, and I'm like, okay, I'm buying one, and just so happened the guy that was selling the plane that I bought, he was right there when we landed. And he asked the pilot, he's like, oh, you looking for another one? He goes, no, but he is.
1: There it begins.
20: And
1: there
20: I drove straight. We went and looked at it. I drove straight to the bank. I got him the money, and I had it.
1: Very good. Well, I want to thank you guys for joining us. We've been speaking with Rich Sadow and Justin of Raffi. I always pronounce it Rafe, but Raffi sounds better. This is Digital Dave.
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2: This is Fast Eddie with the Zen of Hot Start.
1: Zen of Hot Start. This is Digital Dave with definitely not the Zen. I'm more like the sandbox.
2: Yeah, there you go. Litter box, maybe?
1: Yes, there it is. It's all right. All right, and we are joined by Mr. Jeffrey Madison.
2: He's got a book.
1: Hey, there it is. Yikes.
2: Yikes.
22: Yikes.
1: Oh, my 100 goodness.
22: 100 smart pilots and the dumb things they did, yet lived to tell about them.
1: And they actually did tell about it.
22: That's right. That's right. This is based on the compilation of my Human Factors column that I did for General Aviation News for 6 years.
1: Okay.
22: And I did that column because I wanted to, as Steve Thorne says, help the aviation, general aviation community become humble and safer. And the book I wrote specifically because I wanted to give back to the aviation community by all sales from the proceeds of the book going to flight scholarships and or flight simulators for Civil Air Patrol squadrons, under-resourced flight schools, and STEM programs.
1: Cool.
2: Well, wait a minute now. This sounds very much like Flying Magazine's I Learned to Fly from That. I Laughed.
1: I would say it would stem from that.
22: Yeah, so it's similar, but these are actually reports from the NASA reports. So,
2: okay.
22: Right. So, I first learned about NASA reports as an airline pilot. And when I got back into general aviation flying, I realized that there are a lot of us who weren't filling out NASA reports. And so that's why I pitched the idea to General Aviation News. And they love the idea because the idea is, with NASA reports, if you didn't do it on purpose, you didn't break an airplane, didn't kill anybody, didn't do anything illegal, and you are remorseful and are willing to share your snafu with the rest of the world vis-a-vis the aviation safety reporting system, then you basically get a get out of jail free card. So these are folks who survived and were able to share what they learned from it. So that was fascinating for me and for everybody else, I think.
1: So these mistakes cover the gamut from oops to oh my God?
22: That's right. Stories in here like a guy who fell asleep en route to from Georgia to Tennessee, but then woke up over the Gulf.
2: Oh, jeez.
1: Oh,
2: wow.
22: So he had to, he turned back toward Florida. He got almost all the way to the shore, had to ditch his 310, got out safely, and was floating with his with the seat cushion, and was finally picked up by the Coast Guard. His particular takeaway: he needed to learn how to swim.
1: Not, yeah, getting extra rest had nothing to do with it.
7: Exactly.
1: Yeah, that, right. Boy, I really need to learn how to swim.
22: So, some people don't learn the lesson exactly as we would like them to, but to be able to tell that story, then now you guys now know the lesson, right?
2: Now, you were saying humbler and safer general aviation community. You'll never get that humble part.
22: That's really funny.
1: And I can only imagine the phone call back to the wife. Don't worry, honey. I got the seat cushion. I'm okay.
22: Yeah.
2: It's okay. The plane's insured. And
1: right.
2: And when they fish it out of the Gulf, it'll be real pretty.
1: What do you mean you're in Louisiana?
22: Yeah. So, fun things like that, or landing on a parking lot thinking that it was an airstrip, because a lot of pilots, when they see a large massive area of concrete and with lines on it, they think, okay, that's an airfield.
1: Okay.
22: That kind of thing, yeah.
1: I wonder what tipped him off it wasn't.
22: And at 100 feet, he realized, oh, those are parallel parking lines.
1: But he landed anyway, right?
2: Wasn't there a pilot a few years back who landed on top of a shopping mall? Something like that.
1: Well, that might have been an emergency, though.
2: It may have been, but still he landed on it.
22: I found out about that story, the NASA story, because there was a flight crew who were supposed to be landing at Jabra with their C-5, and they landed at a similar airfield 5 miles before it that was 3,000 feet shorter.
2: Ooh.
22: And they landed, and they were, and this was at night, it was VFR, the whole lighting systems looked very similar from the air. They landed successfully, but then realized, oh, okay. So I wanted to find out if air crews can do this from the United States Air Force. Do general aviation pilots sometimes make that snafu? And that's...
1: Constantly, I would think.
2: Yeah. Some of us aren't as well trained as we think we are. Yeah.
1: And at night, everything looks different.
22: That's right.
1: I wonder why.
2: I remember years ago with a buddy of mine, we were flying with a student pilot. He lined up on a bridge. And we said, wait a minute, that's not what you're looking for.
1: That would be an interesting landing.
2: Now, you mentioned the military. What about commercial airline pilots? Are there a lot of stories from them, too?
22: There are a fair number in the book, but mostly it's focused on general aviation news. I mean, it's what I found in doing the research on the NASA reports is that the majority of the NASA reports are either from airline pilots or ATC, because as an airline pilot, we are taught anytime you think you did something wrong, fill out a NASA.
1: Yeah. Cover your butt.
22: Right. And so with the general aviation pilots, a lot of the times it's a case of maybe nobody saw that.
1: Yeah.
2: Then again,
1: nah,
2: Big Brother's always
22: somewhere.
2: Watching.
22: Nowadays, definitely. So it's very exciting that people are kind of getting into the book and doing it for a good cause.
1: Very good. And we can learn a lot. Let's go out and try to make all these mistakes.
2: No. Some of them are pretty nasty.
1: Do you have any idea how many NASA reports a year are filed?
22: I don't know. I do know that about 10 years ago they passed the 1 million mark.
2: Oh, wow.
22: So, and NASA's been around. These have been around since I think early in 1980s. And so, over the course of 40-something years, it's been a growing
1: We've
22: phenomenon.
1: We've been busy.
22: Yeah. We've been busy making mistakes.
2: I was going to say, we need to straighten up and fly right.
1: Screwing up.
22: But isn't it true that that's the way that we learn how to fly, is by making mistakes or watching other people?
1: Yeah.
22: It's kind of like virtual hangar flying, right? Instead of sitting on the flight line and watching people judging their landings or their taxis and takeoffs.
1: Yes, exactly. Yeah, well, hopefully you learn from the book, not from the experience directly.
22: That's the goal.
1: Yeah.
2: Are you planning a sequel on the book already?
22: Yes. So many people have talked to me after reading the book and then sharing their own stories. The suggestion is Yikes 2.0.
2: There you
1: nice.
2: Go.
1: Nice.
2: Well, okay. Where can you get the book?
22: So thanks for asking. Yikesthebook.com. Or you can go to Amazon. It's on the Amazon as well. Audible and a digital book or the paperback. If you go to yikesthebook.com, I'll send you a signed paperback copy. If you go to Amazon and just put in Yikes 100 Smart, it'll come right up.
1: Perfect.
22: Yep.
1: You said Audible, though. It's available as an audiobook.
22: Yeah, it is.
1: Did you narrate it?
22: Well, yeah, I guess I did.
1: All right. Well, I know what I'm listening to on a drive home.
2: Please, don't go there.
1: Oh, hell, I'm definitely going to get it.
2: I was going to say, in the dramatic parts, is there any, like, screaming in the background or anything?
1: Oh, yes.
22: Ambient. Yes, I have done a couple of sound effects. I just want to quickly say, this has really been a great experience for me. I've been a lifetime member of EAA and wanted to come here for like decades. And so to be able to come on the radio and talk to you folks is fantastic. It's a lifelong dream.
1: Well, thank you.
22: Dream.
1: But, yeah. You know, wait, the lifelong dream was to be at Oshkosh or be on the radio?
22: Yeah, be at Oshkosh.
1: Okay.
22: Being on
1: this
22: radio.
1: This is your first Oshkosh.
22: This is my first Oshkosh.
1: Yikes.
22: Ever.
2: Wow. That was bad.
1: Well, when you start seeing all these airplanes, that's like, whoa.
2: See, there's that humble part. Never going to happen.
22: Yeah, that's right.
1: Yeah.
22: And the only other thing I wanted to mention, if I could quickly, all the proceeds from the sales go to Victor Kilo Fund, which is the aviation education nonprofit my wife and I founded, because I had, and we call it Victor Kilo Fund because Victor Kilo is Greek for 1,000 victories. And for any

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1: 100 smart pilots, the dumb things they did, yet live to tell about them.
2: Yeah, well, how many of those start with oops?
3: How many have amended with oh crap?
2: Yeah. The sequel is, and they got to use the airplane again.
3: Yeah.
1: That's right. As long as you don't bend an airplane and you don't kill anybody.
3: Oh, hey, I got a better title for you. How about Yikes, Not Again?
2: Yeah.
1: I like it. That's fantastic.
2: Not Again.
1: How much do I owe you for that?
2: Well, we'll work that out.
3: Yeah. How much do you got?
1: Well, we'll work that out.
3: Yeah. There you go. All right, but you be nice or we won't validate your parking.
2: Oh, man.
1: Super nice. This has been a great experience. Thanks,
2: yeah,
1: guys.
2: What's your first impressions of Oshkosh?
1: Mind-blowing.
2: Yeah.
1: Mind-blowing. And so exceeded my expectations, and my expectations were super high. So
2: good.
1: Yeah.
2: Good. I'm glad we were able to do that for you.
1: Yeah. You're welcome. Thank you.
2: And you haven't seen the biggest yet.
1: That's right. I'm looking forward to much, much more.
2: Oh, the weekend is always amazing. All right. This is Digital Dave.
3: And I'm Fast Eddie. And yikes, we're going to do this again.
2: Yes.
4: Here's an interview from AirVenture 2011.
5: Good morning, gentlemen.
2: Good morning.
3: Good morning.
2: Captain F.
3: Wow, we are humbled in your presence, sir.
2: No, we're just plain humbled.
3: Nah, no, we're not.
5: Yeah, well, the way you wrote that...
2: You can't read it anyway.
5: It reminds me of those push-up popsicles. The cream liner is here or something.
2: The cream liner. Okay.
3: Well,
2: I think we should let that die gracefully.
3: I think there goes our Boeing sponsorship.
2: Mm-hmm. Yes.
3: Sorry, Boeing.
2: And as most of you on radio obviously know, the Dreamliner is here. You saw it land.
3: And that's right. If you were looking at your radio, you saw the Dreamliner land.
2: That's right.
3: Beautiful airplane. Big, too. I mean, really
2: big. It's red and it's white. And it looks like a big Tylenol.
3: Yeah. What is it? It's long and silver, and it's got wheels and wings
2: and curtains
3: in the window. It looks like a big Tylenol.
2: Anyway, there she is.
3: Yeah, she made it. Then they actually did a flyby. Who would have
2: thought that? No, that was definitely a missed approach.
3: Yeah.
5: Right.
3: Boeing doesn't do flybys. That's company policy, courtesy of the Dash 80, the prototype for the 707.
5: Tex Johnson.
3: Tex Johnson. He rolled it, once,
2: before we roll off into story time.
5: Mm-hmm.
2: It's here. She's beautiful. And it was so funny because as soon as it stopped moving, there was like a mass exodus of people just moving towards it.
5: Right. We were wondering whether people were going to run into some of the wings in the parking area.
2: Yeah. They really have crowded around her already.
3: I'll tell you one thing. Pilot did a good landing with it, but when he hit the thrust reverse on that, the dust was flying. I was amazed at the amount of dust that airplane
2: kicked. Well, they actually brought that with them.
3: Oh, it's
2: more spectacular on the landing.
3: It's specially made Boeing dust.
5: And, next hour we're going to be going live over there. So
3: you're going to be talking from the plane.
2: Don't invite us.
5: Mm-hmm. Well, Amy Lobota will be over there doing her show live from the West Ramp.
2: No. ConocoPhillips Plaza. Phillips Plaza.
5: Well, nice. instead of mispronouncing it,
2: yes,
5: I thought I would go with something safe.
3: Oh, come on. You've never been safe.
2: You're just showing your age when you say West Ramp.
5: Right.
2: Most of the new people here have no idea what the West Ramp is.
5: Well, the people who park airplanes work on the West Ramp.
2: That's right. And they're still known as the West Ramp Rats.
5: Mm-hmm.
2: Say that 10 times fast.
3: Yeah, no kidding. But to the rest of us, it's ConocoPhillips Plaza.
2: ConocoPhillips Plaza. Say that 10 times fast.
5: So if you look at that airplane, a lot of people are like, I think they're conditioned to think about the A380. Right.
2: Yeah.
5: And they think that this is like the answer to it, but really they were going for something totally different.
2: No, they're shooting for a different market.
5: Right. And it's all about efficiency. It's all about passenger mile and how much cost per passenger mile that you have. And so they went with lighter materials and the more efficient engines and, of course, a better experience inside. Interior, cooler interiors, humidity, improved humidity, especially in flight.
3: Well, they were able to do that because most of the structure of the 787 is composite materials. They don't have to worry about corrosion on an airframe like you do when you have aluminum.
5: And that's why I was saying as we were watching it land out on the deck, I was saying to some of the folks that you look over at some of those long easies and very easies over there, it's the same sort of philosophy of materials, and that is...

0: You're looking for composites. You have composite construction.
1: Sure.
0: So although there is some metal on the aircraft.
1: So what you're saying is they bought up a bunch of old varieties and smushed them together and came out with that?
0: That's right. It's all
1: now that's efficient.
0: Not only is it a glass cockpit, but we got a glass airplane.
1: That's right. That's right.
2: Oh.
1: Man, you've been waiting to use that all week.
0: Right, of course.
1: Oh.
0: But it is the time-honored tradition to crowd around the airplane, and that's what's being done. Everybody's over there. There is nobody in the North 40.
1: That's right.
2: No kidding.
1: The rest of the airfield is empty.
0: The blood has flowed all the way over to that area, and now it's on the move again. It's probably to its final parking space, at least for the day.
2: I was going to say, all the little ants are following it.
0: Yep. It will be parked on ConocoPhillips Plaza until 5 p.m. Tours open at 11.
2: Okay.
1: Oh, boy.
2: That was the next thing.
1: That line's going to be long.
0: And I will be speaking with Michael Carricker, the chief pilot of the Boeing 787 program, at 11 on EA Radio Live.
1: Okay, I want you to ask him a technical question for me. Does it have cup holders?
0: That's your go-to question every time.
1: Yep.
0: It does. And here's a story about the Airbus. The tiller, which is the steering wheel you use to on the ground for the nose wheel, on the Airbus, is also a very good coffee cup holder. And when I worked for this parts company about almost 10 years ago, I had to work this. We all had to be on call for AOG or aircraft on ground. And if there was a part that was messed up, sometimes in the middle of the night, and JetBlue had a bad tiller or nose wheel control unit. And so we had to fly one down, put it in a Lear, and fly it down to West Palm Beach from Milwaukee. $35,000 for a $3,000 flight, or a $3,000 part, because JetBlue needed to get their airplane back up, keep it in the schedule. But a lot of times what would happen is the captain would set their coffee cup there and then spill right down into it. Because all that is that it's a steering wheel, but it goes into this box, which is just a bunch of microchips, a big potentiometer,
1: Right, right. And so. You mean it's not a piece of rope just tied down to the front wheel?
0: Or a coffee bean grinder?
1: yeah. That's what it looks like.
0: So, I mean, that airplane, the 787, is probably filled with similar just boxes with, controls that a human will operate, but then it just turns, translates it into microchips, and that's it.
2: Well, I don't know much about the 787. Is that a fly-by-wire system on board there?
0: It is. It's the first.
1: That's too sophisticated. They
0: no,
1: got
0: actually,
1: strings.
0: This is Boeing's first fly-by-wire airplane.
2: Wow.
0: I think it's his first passenger or commercial airplane that's fly-by-wire. I won't go to the mat on that one. I'll ask Mr. Carricker.
1: That's right.
2: There you go.
0: I was listening to his interview that I did with him in 2010, early 2010, about a month after the first flight of the Boeing 787. And he said, it's fly-by-wire.
1: Well, I hope they really learned some lessons from Airbus on that one.
0: Right.
1: Let's wring the bugs out of this puppy right now.
0: Well, fly-by-wire, I mean, the F-16 has it.
1: Yeah.
0: And it's been around even before the F-16. But obviously, Airbus had a fleet-wide adoption of that. And so I think there's lots of lessons learned there. It doesn't mean that the technology is totally foolproof, but I would assume that they probably have a good idea about how those work.
1: About how to make it
0: work. It's kind of like how shoes work. A lot of people know how shoes work.
1: I don't know how shoes work.
2: Well, one of the other things, too, is I'm sure that they have watched Airbus and how their fly-by-wire systems have been received.
0: He's defending me now.
2: Sam. Or reviled.
1: all I could think of is he was about to say, I'm sure they've watched Airplane, and it's an entirely different kind of flying.
2: Yeah, altogether.
0: I've just never had the emergency brake come right out of the...
1: Or had the control yoke hop up and down on you.
0: Yes.
2: Cut the four ignition switches.
0: Yeah.
1: Well, she sure is a pretty-looking thing.
0: She is, and if you're around the grounds, hurry over. It's only going to be here one day. Don't think that they've come to stay.
1: Now, I really do have a technical question I want you to ask him.
0: Sure.
1: If you note from the top of the rudder, the rearmost tip, there is a string with like a drogue chute on it hanging down about halfway. Mm-hmm.
0: It's got to be a strain gauge of some sort.
1: That's what I'm trying to figure out what that is, or some sort of weird drift indicator.
2: I know what it is.
1: What is it?
2: It's a balloon left over from the party.
1: Yeah. Okay.
0: Just say some sort of drogue or
1: But I'd love to know what that's for.
0: Yeah, of course.
1: Unless it's to indicate wind drift or something. I don't know.
0: I'm going to say a strain gauge of some sort on the top of the tail, because it's inside. It's just a bunch of orange boxes. That's all it is. I won't ask the ping pong ball question either.
1: You can ask that question. I want to know that one too. Do they have Pez dispensers in every seat? I mean, really, let's get to the important stuff. That's what a flying public cares about.
2: Wait a minute. Talking about important stuff, here's the really important question. How many bathrooms are on board this aircraft?
1: Oh, boy.
0: They're probably high-tech. Are they composite bathrooms? Do they work better than metal ones?
1: Probably. They're not as cold.
0: Cold to the touch. Oh!
1: Yeah, exactly. Ooh!
2: Well, if you ever saw, I remember watching the History Channel, and on Modern Marvels, they were talking about the toilet system on the Airbus A380, and they actually built a working full-size model of it, made out of all kinds of clear tubing and everything. It's really a complicated system. It's just not a toilet with a holding tank. There's a whole vacuum system that just sucks everything in.
1: Yes, and there's a whole bunch of questions we can go to.
0: And you cannot get sucked out.
2: No, you can't.
0: Mythbusters busted that one.
2: No,
1: you
2: won't
1: get stuck to the seat.
2: And,
1: however,
2: it was really interesting because they actually did a simulation, and it worked very well.
0: Well, I'm a poor excuse for it. I'm a poor representative of Robert Hayes, but I thought I'd at least plug the fact that we will have some exclusivity in talking with some of the people that are on that Boeing 787 right now. They're probably wondering why it's taking so long to get to the gate.
1: Yes, exactly. they haven't got one yet. You got here early.
2: I'll tell you what, the size of that thing just never ceases to impress me.
1: And just think, it's all glued together.
0: Right. Well, it was a pleasure to be on the air with you two.
1: Very good.
0: It's been a long time.
1: And hopefully it'll be a long time again. This is Digital Dave.
2: And Fast Eddie.
1: And
2: somebody validate his parking and get
1: him out
2: of here.
1: And you know what? They glued that whole plane together and they didn't get any fingerprints on the windows.
2: Yeah.
1: All right.
2: You're allegedly listening to Hot Start here on EAA Radio.
3: Here's an interview from 2025.
1: This is Digital Dave.
2: I'm Fast Eddie.
1: And we have one of our favorite guests, Steve McCaughey, Seaplane Pilots Association.
2: Yeah, go out and get wet.
1: It's better when it's wet, yes. Wow.
4: Well, it's great to be back. Thanks, guys.
1: Thank you.
2: Oh, we always love having you around. You keep bringing us things.
1: Yeah, you know, got one gripe, though. What do you mean sold out for this corn roast?
4: Always sold out now.
1: I know.
4: 2 months in advance. But you guys have special access, so don't worry.
1: I told you.
4: I told you.
1: Right.
4: I'll take care of you.
1: Thanks.
2: Appreciate that, Steve.
1: Yeah, we'll take anything we can get.
2: At this point, we're groveling for anything.
1: You know, I read that they're retiring the last Martin Mars.
4: It's gone. It's in the museum, Pima Museum.
1: That's kind of a shame.
4: And heartbreaking. I was supposed to fly it when it was here, mm-hmm. and Harrison Ford knocked me out of the co-pilot seat.
1: Okay.
2: Wow.
1: Thanks, Harrison.
4: Yeah, thanks, Harrison. He's probably listening, too.
2: Yeah,
4: so.
2: Right. Yeah. So now you hate Star Wars, Indiana Jones.
4: Yeah. I'm not going to hold it against
1: him. And 6 days, seven nights. Yeah.
2: There you go.
1: Never seen a beaver fly vertical like that before.
4: One of our members actually owns that airplane.
1: Really?
4: Yeah.
1: Really?
4: He took the airplane and restored it after the movie.
1: Yeah, because they kind of wrecked it, as I recall.
4: Yeah, they kind of wrecked it after the movie.
1: Ouch. Anyway,
2: jeez.
1: Tell us about what's hot in seaplane land.
4: Oh, just got it. You know, everything. You know, the biggest thing is I want to encourage anyone that's listening to this, if you're not a seaplane pilot, you need to go out there and get the rating. Number one, there's 80 flight schools across the country that you can do your seaplane rating. It's a 3 to 4 day rating in most cases. It's very inexpensive. In most cases, you can get it for $3,500 or less. It's going to make you a better pilot because you're going to reconnect with your stick and rudder skills if you're flying a glass cockpit or you're not flying proficiently. You're going to get used to flying low and slow. It's really going to develop those skills. It's one of the few ratings you can get without a written test. There is a practical and an oral, so it's super easy to get the rating. The Seaplane Pilots Association lists every school in the country, tells you what they fly, where they are, what their program looks like, and how much it costs.
1: Well, there you go. How many seaplane bases are there that are active?
4: Well, there's 80 flight schools doing training.
1: Flight schools.
4: You know, we don't actually measure how many seaplane bases there are because most of the places we go aren't seaplane bases. It's just a remote lake.
1: Okay.
4: So we don't need a seaplane base to land.
1: Nice.
5: Nice.
6: I'm in.
5: Hey, I will tell you that I have a hat from Essington Seaplane Base in Philadelphia.
4: Yes, you do, in Pennsylvania.
5: Yeah, I was down there doing something else, and they were having a little fly-in, and yeah. I'm like, oh, I got to go check this out.
4: It's a great historic, one of the oldest seaplane bases in the world that they're very proud of, and it's probably on your hat.
5: Yeah, and you won't find it if you don't know where to look.
4: No.
2: Well, you know, one of our good friends, John Martin, who runs New Garden Airport out in our area, he was asking after Monday's heavy rains, if he could find floats for his twin beach.
5: he kind of got flooded out.
4: Yeah, the field was a little soupy.
2: Just a little.
5: Yeah, just perfect for glass water, right?
4: There you go. Actually, in San Francisco, or Sausalito, on the north side of San Francisco Bay, Adventure Seaplanes operates, and they do flight touring with beavers. And if you have not flown a seaplane over the Golden Gate Bridge, you haven't...
5: That's got to be something.
4: Yeah, you haven't lived. But they actually, at low tide, they're flying off of mudflats, and so they have these, like, 40-inch deep depressions in the mud and tracks, and they actually taxi and start their takeoff run through these 40-inch depressions in the mud. And if you get out of them, if you jump the tracks, you have to wait till high tide.
5: Oh, man. Oh.
4: So you can land and take off on mud. So
5: wow. That's probably not covered in the book.
4: Yeah.
2: Or insurance.
5: Makes a mess of the airplane, though.
4: It actually just provides a little bit of a lubricated surface. And
5: okay.
4: There's no rocks or anything because they've been doing it for 60 years in the mud. So these tracks are like 60 years old in
5: That's
4: the mud.
5: Really something. Now we're going to have to go on Google Earth and see if we can get a picture of that.
2: I'm sorry, Steve, but I never thought of mud as a lubricant.
5: Yeah. Yeah. Well, you know, desperate times.
2: Yeah, true.
4: You do what you got to do.
5: Let me ask you, this question may be a little out of your purview.
4: Uh-oh.
5: There was an airplane called the Gooey Duck.
4: Yes.
5: It's
4: still,
5: what's
4: I
5: going
4: saw the
5: on?
4: Owners yesterday.
5: No kidding.
4: Yeah.
5: Are they kidding it? Are they still building them?
4: Have you been able to ask me a question that was out of my wheel?
5: That's true. Not yet. Not
2: We're
5: yet.
2: Working on it, though.
4: So I have flown the Gooey Duck in off of Lake Hood in Alaska. And a great airplane. They're working on number 2 and 3 right now. They have customers for the second and third one. But yeah, I'm very familiar with the Gooey Duck.
5: It's supposed to be all the best things and none of the worst.
4: Yeah,
5: none
4: they
5: of the
4: took,
5: corrosion.
4: It's about positioned halfway between a Grumman Widgeon and a Grumman Goose. And except it's all composite and has modern engines and everything. And great airplane. I think it has a lot of potential. I wish they would certify it. Right now, they don't have any plans to certify it. But I wish they would certify it because that would really open a huge market for the airplane.
5: Right. And there aren't too many amphibs being built.
4: That are going to be not a flying boat of that size.
5: Right, right.
4: There's actually quite a few in Europe that are being developed right now. We did a big conference down in Miami in January, and we have a company in Norway working on a new flying boat. It'll start out as PT-6 powered, similar to a Grumman Mallard, but then they will convert it to electric is their plan. And then we have another company in Switzerland on Lake Constance developing a 10 electric motor flying boat.
5: Wow.
4: For commercial service.
5: Interesting.
4: Yeah.
5: As a seaplane pilot looking to do that for a career, you're going to end up doing what? Mostly bush work, that kind of thing?
4: Well, you know, Alaska, obviously. I think everyone that aspires to be a seaplane pilot from a commercial aspect probably has some inklings of wanting to go to the holy land of seaplanes, Alaska. So we have a lot of operations up there, but you have the Maldives. We're working in Malaysia right now. We just took 35 pilots in October to Lake Como, Italy, to fly seaplanes. And I just got back from Biscarrosse, France, at a big splash in France.
5: Wow.
4: We had 50,000 people at a seaplane event there.
5: Oh, my
2: goodness.
4: Yeah, and they used to fly in the 1930s and post-World War II. They had the Latcoray 631. It was a 188-foot wingspan flying boat. It actually dwarfed the Boeing 314.
5: Wow.
4: Yeah, pretty cool
5: Bigger
4: stuff.
5: Bigger than a Pan Am Clipper.
2: That's amazing.
5: That's amazing.
4: Yeah, pretty cool. And the town actually has its own seaplane museum. that they finance. The town owns and finances. They have a Grumman Albatross and a Grumman Widgeon and a CB and all kinds of stuff there. It was great.
2: All right, wait a minute now. Grumman Albatross, short wing or long wing?
4: Oh, look at you. You're leveraging your seaplane knowledge here.
2: Yes, yeah. And that's about all I know.
5: He stayed at the Holiday Inn Express.
2: Yeah.
4: So I like the long wings. They perform better. This one was a short wing.
5: A little faster, just harder to get off the water.
2: He's razzing me because of my seaplane knowledge, but yet he knows which ones in the museum.
5: Well, yeah.
4: Well, there's only about 200 of us in the world that are type rated in the Albatross, and so I'll leverage that one a little bit.
5: Yeah. Yeah. How many types have you flown?
4: 75 different seaplanes.
2: Holy goodness. Mackerel.
4: Something like that.
5: I always liked the look of a coot. I always thought that was a nice little home built.
4: There, see, look at you. You're your age now.
5: Yes, I am.
2: You see that? And Harrison Ford kept you from 76.
5: Yeah. I think they only built, six Martin Mars were built?
4: They built, actually, they had a base, Alameda Naval Air Station, again, in Oakland, California, was set up to accept squadrons of them, and I think they built six or seven. And then, historically, we had three flying, and then down to two flying. And the two, the Philippine and the Hawaii Mars, are the ones that were just retired, one in Vancouver and then one in Arizona at the Pima Museum.
5: I have to go back to Pima.
2: Here we go.
5: Yeah.
4: So I was actually with the pilot that did the last
5: flight. It makes sense
4: that
5: you'd take a flying boat and put it in the desert.
4: Yeah, there doesn't that make sense? I mean, come on.
2: Well, at least you don't have to worry about corrosion. Sandblasting is another question.
4: Yeah. Good stuff. So, we have 25 seaplanes down at the base yesterday. We're going to have a seaplane flyby around 2:30 on Friday. I'll be on the announcer stand announcing the parade of seaplanes that will be coming down the flight line. So if you have any interest in seeing seaplanes while you're here at AirVenture, go down to the seaplane base. Come to Hangar C, booth 3000, 3001, and you can come visit the Seaplane Pilots Association. But you'll see a dozen airplanes or so on Friday flying by down the flight line, and you'll hear my voice telling you all about them.
5: Tell you, yep, and he knows them intimately.
2: I was going to bring my earplugs just because of that.
5: Oh, nice.
4: Wow, I feel so at home.
5: You're not going to the corn roast now.
2: No, I'll be the corn roast.
4: Good stuff.
5: Guys. How many... you said you had, 75 seaplanes, did I hear? Or 25?
4: 25 down at the base. We have a bunch more here on the field this year.
5: You know, you hooked me up a couple years ago with a flight in a Husky, and that was so cool. But the one thing I wasn't prepared for is how much you get beat up on the takeoff. On the water was slightly choppy. Oh, my goodness.
4: Water's like concrete. It's like going across concrete speed bumps.
5: Yeah. I was like, wow.
4: People underestimate how hard that is on the airframe and everything in the engine.
5: Right.
4: The airplane really takes a lot of shock. There's no shock absorbers.
5: Exactly. No, takes a beating. And but the cool thing was when we were coming back, he's like, let me show you how I like to fly this thing. And nice good clip at a slightly low altitude across the water. It was great.
4: There you go.
5: It was great.
4: I flew all the way down the Mississippi River and never went above 100 feet from the headwaters all the way to the Gulf of Mexico.
5: Wow.
4: That must have been bridges. Cool. And,
5: Yeah, they don't like it when you go under them.
4: No.
2: There's not a lot of room sometimes.
5: That's what he's flying. Did you ever see the story about the PBY over in the Middle East that was abandoned?
4: Yeah.
5: That was crazy.
4: It's still there.
5: Yeah.
4: So we had a family that owned a personal PBY that was kind of a flying boat
5: motorhome.
4: And they were flying around the world adventuring. And they actually had an engine problem and then got pirates involved. And the airplane is still sitting on the beach today. It's like 50 years later.
5: Yeah, look it up on Google Earth. You'll see pictures of it.
2: What's left of it, you
5: mean? Yeah. Anyway, thank you, sir, for joining us. It's always a blast to have you.
2: And, Steve, where are you again?
4: We're over in Hangar C, 3001. We have the back wall of Hangar C.
2: You ought to go over there, everybody, because they have the coolest T-shirts.
5: Yes. And seaplanes are cool.
2: Yes.
4: Yes, this year's shirt is the Naughty, as in nautical, Naughty
6: otter. So,
5: boy, say that to 10 times fast. All right, this is Digital Dave.
4: And I'm Fast Eddie.
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10: We are on the fly, and we are at the Four Corners today, and we are going to do some cool EAA stuff, talk to some amazing EAA staff members, and David Lighting's here, and he's co-hosting with us today, and thanks, David, for making it possible for us to come down and learn all about some of these programs that EAA has for our members.
11: Yeah, thanks for... Thanks for having us, Jeff. Seems to be a tradition now, the Thursday of AirVenture. I think we've gotten together the last few years to talk EAA programs. So it's certainly great to have you guys back down here. We got a lot going on at the Four Corners, as we always do, and, of course, other areas of the ground as well. But as is kind of tradition, this is sort of the EAA hub of the convention grounds.
10: And this is where you guys paint the beautiful... what we call this, the wayfinding compass rose. So everyone knows where Four Corners is. If you pass that compass rose, you are there. Tell us a little bit about what exactly goes on here at Four Corners.
11: Yeah, Jeff, like I said, it's our central hub of EAA here on the ground. So one of the biggest facilities you're going to see is our EAA Member Center, which we'll talk about a little bit later. But that's, you got any questions about your membership, you need to find someone on EAA staff, or you need to change your address, join, renew, whatever it is, you can stop in there. Across the street from that, we've got the EAA Learn to Fly Center, which is a new fixture on the Four Corners within the last 3 years, which is the central hub, again, for folks that have an interest in learning to fly. Brand new this year, the venue we're standing right outside of is our Youth Welcome Center, which we'll talk a little bit more about. And as with any good convention, you got to have a merchandise tent as well, where members can get all their shirts, hats, and gifts for the family.
10: Exactly. Oh, hello. Now we're here, and in a big way. Great. So, David, you are the manager of Young Eagles and Eagle Flights. Tell us a little bit about how that program is going this year and where we're headed.
11: Yeah, Jeff, the Young Eagles program's in a really, really good spot this year. We've had a couple of volunteer appreciation events, and we've been sharing some fun stats and numbers. And this, the first quarter of calendar year 23 is actually our busiest Q1 in a decade for Young Eagles. We've flown more Young Eagles for the first 3 months of the year, and we're still trying to figure out how the second quarter is going to go, because we're always getting more paperwork. And, you know, it takes us a long time to hand-enter all that paperwork. So we'll see how the second quarter goes, but... You know, we're on fire right now, which is awesome.
10: Well, and you know, Young Eagles flights are kind of seasonal. So, you know, down south where the weather's nice year-round, you're going to, of course, have year-round flying. But a lot of other places in the country, just, you know, the winter's tough to get out and get those things done.
11: It is. And over the last year, we're just wrapping up the Young Eagles 30th anniversary. So we were challenging pilots over the last 12 months since the end of AirVenture last year to fly 30 Young Eagles in celebration of the 30th anniversary. And as of last week, we had about 350 or so pilots that had met that challenge. And we were also challenging chapters to put on more rallies through our Young Eagle Credits program, where we were awarding double credits. So $10 per Young Eagle flown goes right back to the chapter for them to better their Young Eagles program, whether it's volunteer appreciation, event execution, safety supplies, all that good stuff.
10: Well, and we're going to be able to talk to a few EA managers today on the show. Some exciting numbers this year to talk about a little bit later. And it is today it's a little warm. I bet you the museum is pretty busy today. My guess is a lot of people are at the museum today. But there's still a pretty good crowd wandering around here. And luckily, there is a cloud cover for the most part a little bit, and it's keeping it a little cooler. It's a lot better than I thought it was going to be today so far.
11: Yeah, absolutely.
10: So if you're contemplating coming out, there's a breeze blowing right here at Four Corners. Head out and enjoy the show today. Let's talk specifically about where we are right now. This Youth Welcome Center is brand new here for the 70th anniversary, and this is kind of an introduction to some of the things that are offered here. And Paul Malloy is with us. He's the Director of Education for EAA. Paul, welcome, and tell us a little bit about this initiative here.
6: Yeah, thank you, Jeff. I appreciate that. So we knew that with Boeing basically covering the cost of all of our youth admissions all the way from 2 years old through 18 years old, that there would be more youth here, more families here. And we wanted to do something that would be specific to helping them to know what was here, and especially the things that were geared for youth. And so we created this, my team and I, we created the Youth Welcome Center on the same location that typically is where they do the 1 week wonder. And so we're on that same southwest corner of the Four Corners area. And what we did is we created maps that are specific to families and youth. We created some quick activities. So come on down and do the three quick activities. They're fun. You can get your picture taken in an F-100 fighter cockpit. You can show us where you are in terms of where you hail from anywhere in the world. And then you can also do a plane spotter activity, which has really been very popular. So lots of fun here.
10: Plane spotter activity. So how does that work? So someone comes over and
6: right,
10: and you hand out is it a card?
6: We've got 16 different kinds of aircraft hanging from the ceiling, different sizes, different kinds of airplanes,
10: okay.
6: And each plane has a letter that's suspended from it. So then using a worksheet, they have to identify the airplanes and then record what the letter is for that particular airplane type, and it gives them a secret message.
10: Okay. So we also still have KidVenture.
6: Yes, KidVenture is very much well and alive and doing gangbusters.
10: We were over there last year.
6: Right, they're at Pioneer Airport.
10: And that's quite the facility. And that also seems to get improvement every year as well.
6: Absolutely. Yeah, there's lots of activities over there. There's at least a dozen different kinds of activities. KidVenture often focuses on middle school and down. And then we now have an Aero Educate Center that represents the Aero Educate program. We can talk more about that in a minute.
10: Yeah, sure. So your job is a big one.
6: Yeah.
10: I know you come with big ideas.
6: Yes.
10: I love to talk about the future on
6: okay.
10: my show.
6: Yes.
10: What things do you have in mind since we get to bend your ear a little bit here? And not everyone gets to do that. So I'm going to put you on the spot.
6: Well, what's really awesome is that we have already developed a very tight relationship with the Young Eagles program, with EAA Chapters program, and our vision is to continue to expand that relationship to encourage more youth to get those Young Eagle flights. But here's the really cool thing is that once they've had that Young Eagles flight, now there is something for them to do, either before they go on the flight or after they've gone on their flight. As well as we're working with the chapters to do more youth-centric kinds of activities. And we're working all together because, as Paul Polberezny knew decades ago, for aviation to thrive, not just survive, we needed to get the youth involved. And that's what we're all working together to do. So we definitely will continue to increase and expand the youth programming that's available through EAA.
10: I noticed that you have a couple of partners in this. Siemens is one,
6: yes.
10: Airbus is one, and United's
6: yes.
10: Aviate program, which
6: right.
10: is a big
6: And we will
10: movement.
6: Continue to bring other partners on as well.
10: So, for example, maybe Delta Propel.
6: Yes.
10: Yep.
6: Yes.
10: Things like that.
6: Yeah. In fact, we just signed an agreement a couple weeks ago with Estes Rockets.
10: Oh, wow.
6: And we're super excited about that. They have a lot of classroom curriculum that's available, and we have a teacher section of aeroeducate.org that will help point to those resources, as well as our own that we have in the aeroeducate.org web system. But then we also have... We're working with AOPA, we're working with NASA, we're working with NOAA, and we've got many other organizations that will help us to continue to expand what's available for youth.
10: And that is good for everybody.
6: Yes, absolutely.
10: That joint venture is going to go far and wide.
6: Absolutely.
10: For sure. Air Academy is under you.
6: Right, yes.
10: That's also a great program.
6: Yes, in fact, we're celebrating the 40th anniversary of the Air Academy programs this year.
10: I did my show for the very first time. I've been wanting to do it for years and years over at Week's Hangar.
6: Yes, yes.
10: This year on Tuesday, and we got to sit down with John Hopkins and talk about some of the stuff that ties them to some things. One of the things he mentioned was the Sport Pilot Academy.
6: Right.
10: Tell us a little bit about, I don't think a lot of people maybe know about the Sport Pilot Academy.
6: Right, right. And certainly that may be something that you can help me out with, David, is that we have a new program, Sport Flight Academy, and it's geared for, it's an entry point system to help get people into aviation that might not otherwise be thinking that direction.
11: Yeah, so the Sport Pilot Academy first was introduced, I'll call it PC pre-COVID, and it's a three-week crash course to get your sport pilot certificate. You stay on grounds here at EAA. You stay in the lodge for 3 weeks. It's two lessons a day. All your meals are included, and you just get to live and breathe the EAA environment while you're going through your sport pilot training in a brand-new RV-12 IS.
10: So it's a big kid's EA Air Academy.
11: Yeah, quite literally. It's summer camp for adults.
10: Right. All right, J-Bot G, we're on the fly at Four Corners. We got a lot to talk about. We're going to take a break. And when we come back, lots more. You're listening to EA Radio.
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3: Time for a look back at a classic interview from the 2019 EAA Radio Archives. Hi, this is Mike Morgan, where there normally would be Amy Labota working with you. Rob, Mark, hello.
13: I noticed that you looked a little different from Amy.
3: I do, and I have a special message for Amy, and fortunately we were able to get her on the phone, and so she's right here on my speakerphone. Hi, Amy.
14: Hi, guys. Man, oh, man, oh, man, am I missing you guys today. I've been watching the live feeds and wishing I was there.
3: Well, I'm going to do my very best to take great care of your chair and your guests, which you generously handed over to us when you made the call not to, to be here this year. I have two words for you, my friend and flight instructor, and they are my airplane.
14: Yes, most definitely. You have the controls, Mike. You and Rob have a terrific week. I know you have an amazing lineup of guests, and I know you'll take fantastic care of them. Thank you.
3: Thanks so much.
13: Well, we're missing you. Take care.
3: Bye-bye. Well, I wanted to make sure that we had a chance to talk with Amy and that I can express to her my fandom and my gratitude. And Rob, thanks for agreeing to work with me on as I substitute for her.
13: I don't think they gave me a choice. They said they needed someone that could wrestle the technical parts that they know I can't handle. So they said you were the best man for the job.
3: Well, I'm happy to give it a shot. So,
13: well, thank you for being here.
3: Our first guest in this hour is Scott Hayes, who is the Vice President of Sales and Marketing for Superior Aircraft Parts. Hi, Scott, and welcome to Attitude Adjustment.
15: Oh, hey, thanks. We appreciate you having us.
3: I wonder if you could start by giving us a sort of a refresher on a couple acronyms that pertain to your business and your customers, but sometimes are kind of hard to keep straight. STC and PMA.
15: So an STC is a supplemental type certificate, and once an airplane is produced, like say a Cessna 172 R or S model, we STC'd an engine to replace the existing Lycoming engine. And once that airframe and type certificate are produced, everything on the back end has to be an STC. On the front end, if you're part of that process and you get on the type certificate like we are with American Champion on some of their products, the High Country Explorer, for example, then you're part of that thing from day one, and it doesn't need to be an STC. So if you're not on the original type certificate, it's an STC. Then on PMA, think of that as more of a replacement
3: part. Manufacturing authorization.
15: Uh-huh. Yes, sir. So it's a part that fit, form, and function fits in the same space and has to meet or exceed. I know the verbiage was changed last year, but up until last year, it had to meet or exceed the original specs. So a lot of times, you know, the aftermarket can look at a part and see where it had a failure, and you can design that failure out of the process. Not that originally the part was a defective part, because that's not it, but sometimes there's some unintended wear that you can't quite imagine when you're putting this part together as an engineer. And so the second guy that comes to the party can look at that and make some adjustments and turn out a part that's a little better. And our motto or mantra is making flying more affordable since 1967. And that's really kind of what we try to do, just to keep it going. You bought your airplane to fly it, not to fix it. So if we can offer something that means you can put more gas in the tank and get more hours flown, your airplane will be healthier, you'll be happier, and that's really what we'd like to have.
13: Can you give us an example of maybe a popular part that people might know about that went through the process you just explained?
15: Yeah, absolutely. We're most known for the Millennium Cylinder. We sell more replacement cylinders than everyone else combined. That's sort of our go-to product, if you will. And when you produce that part, you can look at the different aspects of it, a head and a barrel. So you can use a better grade of aluminum head. You can use a through hard steel barrel, and you end up with a better finished product. And that's really what we're after. And on some scenarios, we're, say, $400 cheaper per cylinder. So if you're got a six-cylinder engine, that adds up really quickly. And again, it's about you flying your airframe. Your airframe's going to be happiest and break least when you're using it.
13: Well, where are people traditionally getting cylinders? I mean, I guess I'm not an aircraft owner anymore, so I don't have to worry about that, except when I'm flying someone else's airplane. But when a couple of cylinders go down, would they call you first, or are they going through their A&E, A&P to reach you?
15: Well, we see a little different phenomena lately, and that is an A&P that's working out of his pickup truck going hangar to hangar. And he'll go have a look at your airplane and say, hey, you need two cylinders and whatnot. So the owner goes and tries to source those parts themselves. And typically what they do is they go out on Aircraft Spruce's website and they order the cheapest part that they were described. It's not usually the correct part. So you go through one iteration of that. That's one flavor. But traditionally it's the A&P mechanic that looks up and says, you've got an IO360 L2A, and these are all the parts that you'll need at an overhaul. Or he's been, you know, caring for your airplane for multiple years, and he's seen the trends, and he knows you're coming up on that, and you've been having dialogue about, hey, you know, maybe your compressions are getting light, and maybe we're thinking that in a couple of years you'll need those things. And so typically he'll procure those parts, and you'll pay for that through whatever process you have.
13: Well, so just so I know, because I remember having the pressures checked and all that years ago. But what's a tip off to some pilot that when they're standing next to the mechanic, he goes, this is a problem. What kind of pressures are questionable?
15: So that's sort of a loaded question. So
13: I didn't mean it that way, but okay.
15: When airplanes sit for long periods of time, the compressions get really out of whack. And some people look at, you know, a cold compression test. Well, the funny thing is no manufacturer advocates a cold compression test. So what's the value of a cold compression test? I would say absolutely nothing. But amazingly, we get that all the time. Hey, my airplane's been sitting for a year, been sitting for 2 years. Steel parts rust, by the way. There's nothing you can do other than keep them bathed in oil. And the best way to keep them bathed in oil is to fly the airplane. I mean, that's really what it's all about. So those are the things. I'll say that one technique that's not used nearly enough is to do borescope inspections at every oil change as frequently as you possibly can, because you'll see trends. You'll see what's going on inside that cylinder. Borescopes have gotten inexpensive. In fact, we have one in our booth that Bluetooths to a phone or an iPad. I'm 56 years old. I don't see quite as good as I used to. So to see it on an iPad, or better yet, we've got it so that it goes to a 65-inch high-definition TV. So now you're really getting a look at what does that valve look like? What is it telling me? There's a lot of information there. And I think if you as an owner, if your mechanic doesn't have one, at Christmas time, and this is, you know, Christmas in July, whatever it takes, I think that's a great gift to give them. I mean, you're talking about maybe a $200 investment to really have an idea of what's happening inside that cylinder.
3: What a neat idea. We're talking with Scott Hayes, the Vice President of Sales Marketing for Superior Aircraft Parts. One of the things that that you talk about sometimes is having new cylinders in old engines. What kind of maintenance expectations are there about the rest of the engine, the old engine, and does your company provide parts for the rest of the engine?
15: Absolutely, we do. We have a full line of PMA parts to go in most everywhere. And at the moment, some of the other OEs are struggling with raw materials. So if you're needing a part, you may or may not be able to get a Lycoming or a Continental part. And you may be looking at our parts even though you've never thought about PMA parts in the future. So it's a kind of a neat time in our market. And really, from our perspective, we don't want all the business. We'd like to give you an option.
3: Yeah.
15: I mean, I ride a BMW motorcycle. They're expensive as all get out. If I can buy a better part at a better price point, I at least have that option. I can make a decision. Is that the way I'd like to go or not? I owned a V35B Bonanza for years. And if I could have saved $400 a cylinder, I can tell you that's where I'd be looking.
13: Well, you know, I know too, you're having a forum series this week here at AirVenture at 10 a.m., I am told. But what kinds of topics will they be covering the other days?
15: We do a compression test seminar where we've actually got an engine built up. It's our STC engine that goes on the front of an R&S 172. And we show folks what it's really about and what does it mean? What do those trends tell you? If your airplane's been sitting for a long time and you do a compression check, let's just say on a Continental it comes back and it's 61. That's kind of a low, concerning number. The first thing the Continental manual will tell you to do is go fly the airplane for 5 hours, not for just a quick one. You want to get the cylinders cleaned off because they definitely have some corrosion, and you want to get all that material done. You want to get things up to temperature specifically, and that's really where you want to go. So we just want to educate as best we can, and that's really what it's all about. We go through engine leaning, compression test, how to pick the right mechanic for you.
13: And that's often that's a whole series of questions in itself, finding the right mechanic. But Scott, if people want more information about what Superior Air is doing, what would be the best place other than showing up at the forum, of course?
15: Oh, that's absolutely the best. www.superiorairparts.com. We'd love to see you. We'd love to hear from you. We come to all these shows, and you know, we try to press the flesh as much as we can.
3: Thank you, Scott. Scott Hayes from Superior Aircraft Parts. Thanks for being with us
15: Thank
3: today.
15: You all. Appreciate it.
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5: It
2: and
5: is.
2: With us in the studio, you're going to like this. We happen to have Jonathan.
5: As soon as we find the name.
2: Jonathan Shannon. Yeah, I have it written down here
5: there
2: somewhere.
5: There it is.
2: From NOAA. We're going to be talking about hurricane hunters. I get the feeling you guys are going to have a really busy season this year.
5: You know, I don't know why they call them hunters. Those suckers are pretty easy to find.
16: That's true. That's true. Yes, we are going to have a very busy season this year. You know, the Climate Prediction Center said about 17 to 25 named storms we've only got to see so far. But
5: well, that's pretty amazing since we're pretty early in the summer.
16: Yep. And Hurricane Beryl really blew up on us. Earliest Category 5, earliest Category 4, and earliest Category 5 storm. So that was a some interesting flying for about 9 days.
5: Oh, take me along. I'd love to.
2: Well, now, what kind of aircraft do you typically bust these storms with? I know you use C-130s, but you got to have more than just C-130s.
16: Yeah, so the C-130s, the Air Force Reserve Hurricane Hunters fly those. We have a highly instrumented P-3 Orions, Kermit and Miss Piggy, but soon in about 2030, we're going to replace those with C-130s with new technology because they're going to be 50 years old. Starting next year, and you know, after flying into a lot of hurricanes, we're going to try and get some new parts and new systems going.
5: They haven't been stressed.
16: No,
5: not at all. Not at all. Yeah.
16: Yeah, and then the tag team up higher is our Gulfstream 4 Gonzo, which after 28 hurricane seasons is going to retire. So we're getting a brand new G550 that we hope to get in spring of 2025. That's going to have a lot new. New instruments on it.
5: Yeah, your instrumentation technology has improved radically, so.
16: Yeah.
2: Well, you know.
5: When you say up higher, what altitudes are they penetrating at?
16: So they're not necessarily penetrating. They're going, you know, over and above this storm, in front of it. They're looking more at the synoptic scale situation where the steering currents are in the upper atmosphere. So you may hear people on the news talk about dry air aloft or wind shear, you know, the different ridges that may push the storm and the fluid that is the atmosphere one way or another. So they're flying at about 41 to 45,000 feet, releasing those drop zones you have in front of you, basically weather balloons in reverse. And those are getting temperature, pressure, humidity, wind speed, and wind direction, and radioing it back to the G4, soon to be G550, and the P3s.
5: I imagine now you're using GPS to track the horizontal travel of the sonde as it's dropping,
16: right,
5: and that's giving you your wind direction and speed.
16: Exactly, that's exactly right. So, part of the new technology we're also using are drones or uncrewed aircraft system that we release, basically a flying drop sonde to help us solve that rapid intensification issue. So, Hurricane Otis off of Acapulco, Beryl also rapidly intensified. So these sensors will get down about 1,000 feet and below inside the storm and in the center of the storm. We'll take them there, release them, and let them fly where it's unsafe for us to fly. And
5: yeah, well,
16: beam that all back to us.
5: I think the word fly is probably loose. They're probably just getting tossed all over the place.
16: Yeah. They will fall gracefully.
5: Yes, and get tumbling and doing all sorts of interesting things.
2: Well, that has to be interesting in all of itself because that's got to be done remotely. You know, I'm wondering, are they doing it FPV or
5: no,
2: is it?
5: No, I bet they're autonomous.
16: Yeah, so there is an operator on board the P3 that is sort of controlling it, but they are also working on different modules. So the sensor on the aircraft can sort of say, okay, well, I'm going to keep the high wind to my right, and then it'll just sort of spin around inside, right? Or it could say, dive into the eye wall, ride it back into the lower winds, and that's sort of some of the new technology and
5: now,
16: interesting
5: we're solving as well, right?
16: That's correct. Yeah. So we have expendables on board, you know, sacrifice for science, and then dissolve in the ocean.
5: Well, that begs the question. Yes, you only fly those out over water. If it's
16: exactly.
5: Over land, you're not doing that.
16: That's right. That's right. So for our spring missions in the P3, we'll fly alongside Supercell Thunderstorm. So with the Twisters movie coming out, a lot of the NOAA's National Severe Storms Laboratory will support that mission about 5 or 10 miles off an advancing Supercell Thunderstorm front to really paint it with the Doppler radar we have. So we basically take weather stations to the weather.
5: Interesting. It says here in Wisconsin you do snow surveys?
16: That's right. So our other aircraft we have light aircraft, King Air 350 CER. We just got a brand new King Air 360 CER, and our Twin Otters. So they do fly about 500 feet off the deck and sense the moisture that's either in the soil in the fall or the snow water equivalent. So how much water is in that snowpack as they're flying. And that's critical for like drought monitoring, river flow forecasting, and then spring flooding. So if you've got a big snowpack that's already there and you might get like a big rain event, that could cause massive flooding, or just figuring out how that trickle is going to melt.
5: Okay.
17: Now, you're talking about the G550s, right?
16: Mm-hmm.
17: What special modifications are done to the airplane for your particular job?
16: That's a great question. So we've had a lot of apertures being built inside them by Gulfstream. So we bought an aircraft and we said, hey, cut these holes in it.
5: Yeah, while you're at it.
16: Yeah. And then we're going to start instrumenting it with some of our sensors. So it's going to have a tail Doppler radar like Gonzo currently has. It's going to have the drop sons, but it's going to have a newer equipment in it to take advantage of the mini sond we have. So instead of doing it by hand, we can do an automatic sort of pepper the atmosphere with these sonds. So that's going to be really cool for our technicians.
17: What's the aircraft worth? What's the, how much?
5: $20.
16: Yeah, so we just ordered a second Gulfstream 550 for about $106 million.
17: Oh, cheap.
5: Those are
17: we'll
5: mighty big
17: two.
5: Numbers.
17: What the heck? You got to have a
5: Fly
17: backup
5: one, get
17: plane.
5: One, huh?
16: That's right. That's exactly right. We needed a backup to help us. Not only do we do hurricanes in the summer, we do a really important mission for the West Coast called Atmospheric Rivers Research. So these are basically fire hoses of moisture coming from the eastern tropical Pacific to the West Coast.
5: And they've been having a lot of those.
16: They have recently. So before they were in a big drought, you know, most of the early 2000s, and the water forecast managers managing the reservoirs had to empty it to a certain point, right? Well, we're helping them with this science say, okay, well, you don't necessarily need to empty that water, and we can help you predict how much you're going to get so they can save more of it for those drought years. It's pretty neat.
5: That's
17: well,
5: interesting.
17: You know, you talk about California, and the one thing that they're known for are the forest fires you have out there. Are you guys involved in surveying those as well?
16: Yeah. So our Twin Otter aircraft has been doing an air chemistry project looking at, with a LIDAR sticking out the side of it, looking at the winds inflow and outflow, a day-night cycle, as well as how these fires, massive fires, are maybe building their own weather systems. So they can make these pyrocumulus clouds that can do lightning strikes near the fire, and that could trap like the fire team. So we're helping gather more information about that so the incident meteorologist on the ground from NOAA can help advise the firefighters even better.
5: That's interesting. I would not have, I mean, I've heard of the fire tornadoes,
16: mm-hmm.
5: but I didn't know about cumulus clouds and lightning and all that.
16: Yeah, we love science at NOAA, so
5: yeah.
16: It's really cool. We have a lot of opportunities with folks who like aviation, who like science. You can come visit us in International Federal Partnership booth in Hangar D, so we can talk about that. And we also have some of our greatest hits playing on the video screen, so you can see some of that fire weather or fly through a hurricane or some of our Arctic research as well.
5: Yeah, okay. It's cold.
17: Yeah.
5: Damn, it's cold.
17: Damn cold.
16: Well, we hope so, right?
5: Yeah. Well, they talk about it, the ice cap's melting, so that's important to know.
16: Yep. We're monitoring that right now. Actually, we got a Twin Otter up there doing some research from the North Slope of Alaska, looking where the sea ice edge is and how that's changing and how it's affecting marine life there, too.
17: Now, I'm assuming the Twin Otter's got a good heating system on board.
5: I was going to say, the pilots, they know it's important, but they don't feel like it's that important. It's too cold.
16: Yeah, we got them in the survival suits and everything just in case. So they're flying about 1,000 feet, you know, in that area. So we've got to be safe.
5: Yep.
17: Definitely.
5: It'd be safer to come home.
17: Yeah. The heck with this cold. We're going to do weather surveys in Florida.
16: That's right.
5: That's the major model on the airplane's a giant coffee pot.
17: Yeah. Well, I was going to say, with the G550s, now you're flying over the storms. You're still going to get bumped around on them.
16: Oh, yeah. So we have a meteorologist on board that's looking at the nose radar. So it's, you know, a modified nose radar, not your business jet. We fly towards where the Aviation Weather Center says you should not fly.
18: Yeah, okay.
16: So we're working with Team NOAA. We have a good forecaster with us helping us pick our way through those areas, making sure we stay safe. And that's important to make sure we can collect the data where we need to safely.
18: Right, so there are limits.
16: Mm-hmm.
18: There is actually weather you will not fly into.
16: That's right.
18: Okay, good, good. I can just see the pilot now. Well, the radar says it's beautiful over here, but we're going over here.
17: Yeah. What's up with that, you know? Well, I imagine it can cause quite a confusion. Now, do you take passengers? You know, ballast?
16: Yeah. So we do occasionally take folks like documentary producers, media, other folks like that, just to help us tell the story. Mm-hmm. Because, you know, the guy on this sunny beach saying there's a hurricane coming in 5 days is not as effective as seeing out the window an actual hurricane in our plane saying, hey, it's coming for you, and it's strengthening.
18: It's on its way.
16: Yeah.
17: And not to mention dropping all the instrumentation, too. You know, you see it, and now you get to know what's going on in it.
16: It's critical.
18: I want to know, is this automated drop-son thing? So I imagine the guy's got a control panel, mm-hmm. and he's doing other things. And whenever it drops, does it go...
16: Yeah. I don't know about the sound effects. There is sort of a sucking sound as the pressure differential goes, but we can look into that.
18: Yes. You know, notifications. So yeah. The guy doesn't have to pay attention to it. He knows it's working.
16: That's right.

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1: ...to do here at Four Corners. We've been talking about that with David Lighting, who's a Young Eagles program manager, and also Eagle Flights, and Paul Malloy, who is the director of education, and there's a lot of education stuff right here, and not just here. This is just the introduction, but you also have other pavilions as well.
2: Right.
1: What else do we offer on grounds?
2: So, Jeff, we have the Aero Educate Center, which, you know, we talked a little bit about KidVenture, kind of middle school and younger predominantly. And what we did is we created some activities, both forums, so presentations, as well as activities, hands-on activities for youth to do that are basically middle school and up. But it's all representative of the larger Aero Educate program, which is web-based. And on the web-based system, Aero Educate offers 176 different kinds of activities for youth to do all the way from kindergarten through high school. So we have deliberately written these activities for maximum comprehension level for, you know, the K through 2 youth, and then the 3 through 5 youth, and then the 6th through 8th grades, and then the 9th through 12th grades. And so there's all of these different activities that are out there. And certainly for the kindergarten through, you know, the 5th grade level, we're engaging them to have some fun with aviation and aerospace. By the time they get into middle school, the activities begin to talk a little bit about, hey, you know, you could actually do this as a job. By the time they're in high school, we're fully into, let's help you define and show you what the pathway is into these careers, which are really exciting.
1: And when we talk about careers, before we went to the break, John was saying that it's not just piloting, but there's also maintenance, air traffic control.
2: Right.
1: I mean, A to Z. There's a
2: yeah.
1: lot of
2: so
1: different
2: we've got
1: aviation
2: aerospace
1: careers.
2: Engineering. We have, like you said, air traffic control, but also aviation business management is one of them. And absolutely, certainly, we would also have activities that help them to explore, because that's what it all is. It's an exploration of avionics and being an A&P.
1: Okay. Well, and there's not only is there a true shortage of professional pilots, although the industry is definitely, the pipeline has started, and there is a lot of people
2: absolutely.
1: In training, but mechanics, there's a huge shortage of A&P
2: absolutely.
1: Mechanics. And I mean across the entire industry, airlines all the way down through
2: right.
1: The shop at the little airport in the middle of the Midwest. It's so hard to find people to work on your
2: right.
1: airplane right now.
2: Talent shortages is well over a million that's projected to continue to grow for the next 20 years unless something changes. And what EAA has done is to create this Aero Educate program. They announced its existence at AirVenture 2021. We launched it live at AirVenture 22. So here we are, AirVenture 23. And in that 1 year, and dominantly even just within the last 6 months, we have now grown the registered user base to 18,000 registered users, and that is 16,000 youth and 1,500 youth leaders and educators. So we're really proud that this has been just taking off like gangbusters. You know, it's almost like a rocket trajectory, and we know this is just the beginning.
1: Paul and Tom would love what's happening.
2: I agree.
1: It's just magical that my, you know, I'm a lifetime member. My organization is providing these resources to the youth to because that only grows, it not only grows EA membership, which I know is huge.
2: Of course.
1: And I heard Jack Belton say earlier in the week that they're attempting to grow that by a large number.
2: Absolutely.
1: By December. So a lot of that's going to be Aero Educate.
2: Absolutely. So we create that hook, that engagement. The kids are having fun. And then all of a sudden they start to think, hey, you know what? This would be kind of cool to actually do this as a job. And then pretty soon they're thinking, oh, man, I could have a whole career in this.
1: So let's walk through it just a little bit, step by step. So a young person comes in. And they take part in
2: sure
1: in
2: here
1: this
2: at the
1: process.
2: Youth Welcome Center.
1: And then they go from here and they head over and they end up at the Aero Educate Pavilion.
2: Sure, absolutely.
1: And

0: Arrow Educate Pavilion, they have resources.
1: Yes.
0: And they're going to transition to an online program when they go home.
1: Right. So it's a registration that's absolutely free. We don't even serve ads and no spam. It's 100% free because we're being supported by Airbus Industries. We're being supported by Siemens Engineering and also United Aviate. You mentioned that earlier.
0: Yeah. And Aviate, for people who don't know, is the pathway program to a major airline job at United
1: right.
0: Airlines. And, of course, the other majors also have a similar program. But Aviate has been pretty aggressive in getting involved. And I'm glad to see that they are involved in this program because
1: yes.
0: So somebody wants to be, say they want to be an airline pilot.
1: Sure.
0: They start out, maybe they're here and they're in last year high school senior and going to
1: right.
0: college. Aero Educate, they start through that process, then
1: right.
0: then what happens? What's
1: so
0: next?
1: I'm glad you asked that, Jeff, because it's a really cool opportunity that, and it doesn't matter when you start. The important thing is that you get in, you start working through the different activities, and there's not a point A and a point Z. You can do whatever you're interested in. But as they get ready for that high school graduation, through the Aero Educate system, they will be able to develop an aviation-based or aviation-focused resume, a portfolio like a transcript, like just like they would get from their high school, and then also a plan, a written plan that is vetted by an industry mentor. We call this all the capstone project. As they complete this, they will then be connected with an industry mentor, and then it opens up all of the school opportunities, and it doesn't matter whether we're talking about on-the-job training, a tech school, or a four-year university program, and dozens of scholarships.
0: Wow. Oh, scholarships. That's a big one. So scholarships are very important to youth who may not have the resources to do this on their own.
1: Right.
0: And Aero Educate provides a pathway to some of those resources.
1: It absolutely has an established array, and it points into those scholarships. And we're adding more scholarships all the time.
0: So I also know some folks who are airline pilots and or professional educators that have put together a program. That's Andrew Ross here. Just real quick, Andrew, your product. So we're talking about somebody who wants to be an airline pilot. They go through Aero Educate. Maybe they're thinking about Aviate, but there is a resource for people to plan out maybe a guide, and you provide that with your product, correct?
2: Yeah, thank you for having me, Jamal G, and happy to be here on EAA Radio to talk about this. We had identified a specific need, a resource need for we found that we have a lot of resources for how to fly an airplane, how to get around the IFR system, how to do all of this stuff. But what we didn't do is tell people how to be an airline pilot specifically. So our resource is designed specifically to talk about how to actually function in the environment of being an airline pilot when you step outside of the plane itself. So we support scholarships. We're big with the Latino Pilots Association, NGPA, Women in Aviation. We're all over the industry because we feel, my co-authors and myself feel that through our years of doing mentorship and helping new airline pilots grow in their careers, that there was a lot of on-the-job training that shouldn't happen. So our goal is to remove that and support the next generation that's coming in. As you identified, 1 million short every year we're going to need, and pilots are only a fraction of that, of course, but we're here to help them get wherever they need to go.
0: And what is that resource?
2: It's called the Airline Transition Manual. You can find us on airlinetransition.org and Malavolte Pilot Shop.
0: Okay, sounds good. Thank you very much, Andrew. So there's a lot of resources, and Aero Educate is partnering with a lot of different people to make this happen.
1: Right.
0: What are you, looking at the crystal ball?
1: Okay.
0: I know that you go home and think about this at
1: absolutely.
0: Night.
1: Absolutely. I dream about it. I'm not kidding. I really do.
0: So what's coming?
1: So we're going to expand the badging system, which is based kind of like on scout badges, merit badges. And so we have different badges that the kids can earn as they're completing their activities. And to date, we've had over 20,000 activities completed and over 600 badges earned. And so we're really excited about that progress. We're going to add some new badges, like we're going to have a history of aviation badge that will be coming online in a few months. We're always looking to expand the industry sector. So we have some new, what we call rocker badges, that are specifically being designed by Airbus and Siemens and United Aviate. So that's going to be an expansion. The other thing that we're getting ready to do is we're going to launch what we call Aviation Club in a Box. And this is really interesting, because this will be something that we'll make available through aeroeducate.org, and any youth or a student at a school can start their own aviation club using these materials. Or it could be leveraged by a teacher or by an administrator. Anybody that says, you know what, we really could use an aviation club at our school.
0: That's awesome.
3: So I know we're almost out of time. You talked a lot about the youth component of AeroEducate.
1: Right.
3: Really quick. What about the educators?
1: So we do have, thank you, David. So there is a segment of AeroEducate.org that is specific for opening up activities for the classroom environment or any youth group. So we definitely encourage, for example, scout groups or 4-H clubs or anything like that, that the youth leaders can then do these hands-on activities. They're so simple to prepare and all free. The materials to do these are common materials that are easy to implement, and again, they're fun. And that's what we've seen, is that as kids engage in these activities, these hands-on activities, they're having a blast. We did an activity at the AeroEducate Center yesterday that was called the Magnus Cup Effect, where you basically tape styrofoam cups together and you launch them and watch how they fly. The kids were having a blast.
0: I bet. It sounds so much fun. We're going to take another break, David and Paul, and when we come back, we've got another 15 minutes to talk about other EA stuff going on. J-Mont G on the fly at Four Corners. 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
5: This is Digital Dave.
6: I'm Fast Eddie. Wow, it's Thursday already.
5: Day four?
6: Unbelievable.
5: You are unbelievable.
6: Why am I unbelievable? I was saying that about the show.
5: Oh, yeah, well, it's unpalatable, isn't it?
7: You're both unbelievable, for Pete's sake.
5: Hey, did you hear that voice? The voice
6: that
5: of Vic Krause.
6: Vic Krause, Warbirds of America.
5: The man the runs voice, on a 100 low lead.
7: The voice of Warbirds.
5: The there voice of Warbirds.
6: Oh,
5: hi, matey.
6: Army hearties.
7: Good morning, boys.
5: Good morning. How
7: great
5: you doing?
7: To be here. Great to be here. How about that night show last night?
5: That was wicked good.
6: Fabulous.
7: Fireworks. They spent a boatload of money. I hope they took a loan out for that show. Holy cow, lots of fireworks.
5: Well, I hope they didn't take a loan out, because then they won't have them next year.
6: It wasn't a loan. That was a mortgage, let me tell you.
7: Yeah, no doubt. What a great show, right, guys?
6: Yeah.
7: Great
5: show. Yep.
7: So, yeah, what a day we had yesterday. Holy cow.
5: Record numbers?
7: Records. They're all over the place. We're busting them all. Everywhere north of Papa Taxiway, records are being busted left and right. And
5: isn't that crazy? You'd think that the high gas prices would keep people home, and that has not been the case.
7: No. Hey, you know what? We have these buttons, little Warbirds of America. I had them made up by a badge company. And you can't buy them. They're one of a kind. So it's kind of a little proprietary deal where we took the logo from Warbirds and we made these little 2-inch buttons. And then we just sprinkle them on the various tables inside the Tram Tour headquarters, just where people get ready to load. And we just say, hey, if you like a button, you know, grab one, throw a fiver in the donation jar. It was I can't give you the amount, but it was obscene amount of money. That took the girls probably 40 minutes yesterday to count all the ones and fives and tens. I can't say how much it was, but it was the world's record for us. And if I said what it is, the next thing you know, the EAA will have a bean counter over, or the IRS will be.
5: Speaking of that, can I
7: Mr.
5: borrow $20?
7: Yeah, or the Internal Revenue Service at my camper door. Mr. Krause, we understand that.
5: Yes.
7: What? Yeah.
5: Yes.
7: So it was a record
5: good
7: day. Yeah.
5: Good. Well, you guys do a heck of a good job. You deserve it.
7: Thank you. Thank you very much. Got a big announcement for you.
5: Uh-oh.
7: This is huge.
5: Will it fit in our time slot?
7: Yes.
5: Okay.
7: Here's what it is. Yesterday at 2 p.m., our last tour went out because of flight line restrictions, blah, blah, blah. It's different every day. but it went out at exactly 2 p.m. yesterday. At exactly 2 p.m. yesterday, south of here 100 miles, 7 pounds, 8 ounces, 22 inches long, my first grand boy.
5: Oh, boy.
7: Actually, my first grandchild.
5: No, your first future tram driver.
7: So here, right in the middle of Oshkosh, my grandson's born, and of course it's on 727, so it's an airplane. You know, all these symbols are driving me crazy. Yeah, so how about that?
5: Yeah.
7: Pretty cool day
5: so
7: yesterday.
5: Did you run down there and visit?
7: They flooded me with Instagrams, pictures, this and that, whatever, but as soon as I can, my wife bailed. And she's my co-chairman.
5: Right.
7: She went, "You're in what? I'm on my way."
5: Yeah.
7: Gone. Yeah. So wonderful. Same. Yeah. Super.
6: Vic,
7: yeah. Yeah.
6: Is his middle name going to be Boeing?
7: You know, who would have. I'll suggest that to my daughter, but I can tell you what she'll say right now.
6: Mm-hmm. Yeah. I was going to say, you better duck when you say
7: take
6: that.
7: Your ideas and go.
5: At least you tell her over the phone.
6: She'll look at you square in the eye and say, "Go fish."
7: Yeah. Anyway, that night show, what was also totally cool, it was the first time, we put up those 20-foot-high flags with the American flag and, of course, all our sponsors, and it's downlit with a nice, gentle LED solar-powered what-the-heck.
5: Solar-powered what-the-heck.
6: I need one of those.
7: Yeah, but boy, did that look cool. And, just enough breeze where they were kind of wafting. I love that word, wafting in the breeze. So they looked terrific. I mean, honestly, this whole week's been a bullseye, total bullseye.
5: Every year you come up with something new to amaze us, though. That it always does.
7: Talk about amazing. How about today? What's going on? The Tiger Cat at Warbirds and Review at 10. The Tiger Cat, F7F. But brace yourself for 1 o'clock. That ME-109 is in Warbirds and Review. There'll be thousands of people down there.
5: Oh, yeah.
6: You won't be able to move.
7: You won't be able to get into a porta potty.
5: Yeah, but none of them will understand German.
7: Well, some of them will. We got a good contingent of German folks here coming over.
6: You talk about the ME-109. Who's going to be giving the Warbird in Review speech?
7: You know, good question. I'll look that up as we go here.
5: His grandson.
7: No. It could happen, but nevertheless, I'll tell you who right now. I mean, Mr. Kurt Bratz. Kurt Bratz.
6: Okay.
7: Will be giving the commentary.
6: Okay. It's interesting.
5: Where are your papers?
7: I've been asked that question.
6: Wasn't by
5: Kurt,
6: though.
5: Different kind of paper they were looking for.
7: We did. Yesterday was just a grinder. I was up at 3:37. We had to do a couple of kind of pop-up things. We had to use our tour trams to go shag the Breitling race team. Five bells, they were standing at the museum, got dropped there, and we had to shag them all the way over here to the Quonset for their race briefing, and then go back two more trams to pick up the strays. So, yeah, it was a crazy day. And then we ran VIP tours at the end of the day at 4:30 for JFG Financial out of Milwaukee.
5: Okay.
7: They're starting to emerge as a pretty good supporter and benefactor of Warbirds of America. So pretty exciting day yesterday from start to finish, and then the baby in the middle. Holy cow.
5: Yeah, you've had quite a day. It's going to go down in the record books.
6: The one thing that I wanted to say is apparently our request was heard because, Wednesday?
5: He likes a certain type of wake-up call in the morning.
6: Wednesday morning, we saw 3 B-25s, 4 P-51s over. And I had mentioned to you, can you get them to fly over Camp Scholar a little lower? This morning they did it. It was 6 P-51s, a flight of 4 followed by a flight of 2. It was awesome.
7: Officially, we have to say they were 500 feet. Is that the right?
5: Yes, they were 500 feet.
7: They were right at 500 feet. It's just amazing, though, how the smoke got on all the camp, the tents.
5: Yeah,
7: and
5: yeah.
7: I don't. 500 feet. So anyway, yeah,
5: now
7: beautiful.
5: That's an alarm clock.
7: I'm glad they complied.
5: Yes. We thank them for us too. And we expect them back tomorrow.
6: Right.
7: Boy, there's been a ton of 51s launching this morning. They're going out doing sorties and Oshkosh.
5: Can you pass up this weather?
7: No, it's brilliant.
5: Yeah.
7: Absolutely brilliant weather. Can't ask for any more.
5: Right.
7: No.
5: So if I had an airplane, I'd be out there.
7: Yeah, so send the folks down. Warbird tram tours are going a million, and we're moving them quick. We did got over 1,000 people yesterday.
5: Wow.
7: Yeah, pretty cool. And
6: hey,
7: yeah.
6: Vic, do you have any idea how many aircraft are sitting down there at Warbird's Alley right now?
7: I don't think you can pack any more in. It's full. It's
5: really?
7: Absolutely full. I don't think they got room for a tug. It's really jammed.
5: Boy, it's really a sad state of affairs when the guy flies in with his P-51 all proud and they say, sorry, you're down in Homebuilt.
7: Yeah, you're at aisle 78.
6: What?
7: Yeah.
6: Yeah, they park you down by the ultralight farm. Yeah,
5: exactly.
7: It's going to be that way. I'm telling you, that's the attendance is huge.
5: Did you see the picture of the C-17 that landed and they had a sign in the window that said Homebuilt Camping?
7: Good sense of humor, those boys.
5: Yep.
7: Very good. So, yeah. No, listen, come on down. Bring everybody. Yeah.
6: Now, Vic, tomorrow, aren't they supposed to have the big Warbird extravaganza as part
7: pretty
6: of the
7: cool,
6: air show?
7: Pretty cool deal tomorrow. Friday, it is going to be the Veterans Parade. That always evokes a lot of emotion. That's a big turnout. They do a parade down the taxiway right along the flight line all the way to Boeing Center. And it begins right up next to our tram tour is where they staged them for many years. And they got a lot of the Jeeps, the old military Jeeps and everything, and put the fellas that they can't walk or, you know, they need assistance. So there's a lot of the fellas riding in the Jeeps. But you got to see that. And the crowd's waving. They're on their feet and they're cheering. It's really it evokes a lot of emotion. Great. And, of course, the veterans' hats get down there to to that area. They give away from 9 to 5 every day a veteran. All he has to do is walk up and just, you know, say, hey, here's my branch of service, and this is the years I served. And he gets a beautiful custom proprietary hat. They don't sell them. They're only given to vets, period.
5: Cool.
7: And you'll see them on the field. And this year, they got, I think they're black ones, and I believe it's a yellow across the front, veteran, and embroidered. Very cool.
5: Very cool.
7: Free to the vets.
5: Right.
7: There you
5: go.
7: Very
5: nice.
7: But the parade's cool to see. I think it's about a 1 o'clock deal. It's in the afternoon.
5: Okay.
7: There you are.
5: So lots going on down there. Get on down there, people.
6: Yeah, because I'm definitely looking forward to the extravaganza, the Warbirds in Flight, Warbirds in Review tomorrow, because you guys always crank it up on Friday.
7: I got news. I can't give you. It's a. We're holding this back. But I can tell you something.
5: Don't worry, we won't tell anybody.
7: Something special is going to happen tomorrow. And Bill Fisher, who's the executive director of Warbirds in America, and I have been conspiring, I will use the word, to recreate something that's been haunting me for about 13 years.
5: Okay.
7: And we're going to try and recreate it tomorrow at the end of the Warbird Air Show. Be there. Believe me, you won't regret being there.
5: 13 years and the doctors still haven't been able to find a cure.
7: Yeah, this virus.
6: There's one other thing I would love to see brought back, and that was they did the engine run-up at the night show.
7: Awesome.
6: Yes.
7: Wasn't that awesome?
6: That was.
5: All right.
7: You know, the first time that was done, Carl Schmieder, and he had him cock all the planes at 45 and aim the prop wash and the sound and the fury toward the crowd. It was a thunderstorm you couldn't believe on the ground.
5: Well, people, get on down there. The Warbirds, take the tram. I want to thank you for joining us, Vic.
6: Once again, Vic
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8: Our next guest is Mark Schabel, who is the owner and president of Sonix Aircraft, located right here on the field at Whitman Regional Airport. Mark, glad to have you back, glad to have you and Sonix here again this year.
9: Yeah, thanks for having me, Steve. How could we not be here?
8: That's
9: right across the field. We could bring the kitchen sink.
8: You probably brought everything but the kitchen sink
9: from
8: the other side of the field. First off, we got to talk about the new aircraft that you have, and so far it's Monday morning, so I'm not sure, but has traffic been good so far at the booth to see what you've got?
9: Several folks have told me we may win the Dead Grass Award.
8: All right.
9: So I hope so. It's been incredibly popular, and it's we're just really pleased to be able to show it off and as we continue on the project to get this new airplane going.
8: Well, tell us about it.
9: So it's the Sonics High Wing.
8: Okay.
9: So it's our first model that is a high wing instead of a low wing. It is, we designed it to have as large of a door as we possibly could so that you can get in and out of it really easily. It's got a little bit wider than a Sonics. Mm-hmm. It's 42 inches interior width and a little bit more leg room and plenty of headroom. So people so far have responded really well to us. Two normal-sized people can sit in it side-by-side without brushing shoulders.
8: Okay.
9: So for a Sonics, that's pretty impressive.
8: It definitely is. What was the rationale for going with High Wing?
9: You know, a lot of things. It was something that actually was proposed many years ago, and, you know, it made sense to us because it's, you know, you're either a high-wing person or a low-wing person. So, you know, it's easily half the market we haven't appealed to or haven't spoken to before. So, you know, that was a good reason. You know, you hear all these things about the aging pilot population. I mean, of course, we need to continue making new pilots. But some of us don't really feel like climbing up on a wing anymore. So we just wanted to be able to have something with that accessibility. We wanted to offer something with more utility. But we wanted to do it in the tradition, in the Sonics tradition, and in airplanes like the you know, the Whitman Tailwind. We wanted it to be, you know, fast and aerobatic, not necessarily a backcountry stole high wing. So that's not really part of the mission, although you could always put big tires on it if you wanted.
8: So what are you calling it?
9: It's just the High Wing. Sonics.
8: Okay.
9: High Wing. So High Wing is all one word.
8: Okay.
9: So if we abbreviate it, it's Sonics High Wing Sierra Hotel. So hopefully, okay, especially in the aerobatic, slightly clipped wing configuration where you take the longer fiberglass tips off, there'll be some people embracing that name and doing some fun stuff. It is the first airplane that we've built that it will be approved for aerobatic load, okay, factors with two people on board.
8: Wow.
9: Instead of just solo aerobatics.
8: Okay.
9: So we're really excited about that as well.
8: How long of a process was it to get this built?
9: Well, so the build, we started making parts probably in March, late March, and we scrambled. There were some late nights. We were here till midnight on Saturday night, just getting it to the point where, you know, the seats were done, the center section wing was skinned, although it is temporarily skinned. We'll open it back up after the show and get it looking like something so that people could really get a sense of what it is and try it on.
8: And how soon before you'll be doing flight testing?
9: Well, as soon as possible. So we know that people really, really want this airplane. We're in high gear on the project. I really want to fly before the snow does. But, you know, things don't always work out that way, especially in Wisconsin. So, you know, hopefully we'll either, you know, be starting flight testing this winter or in the spring.
8: Okay.
9: Time and weather willing.
8: Okay. And this will be a kit as well.
9: This will be a kit. Mm-hmm. It is designed to take advantage of the new Sport Pilot 2.0,
8: yep,
9: proposed regulations. And so it's 1,500 pounds gross at utility category. Again, two-person aerobatic, so it needs a little more gross weight, so it'll be 1,230 pounds aerobatic. Mm-hmm. So we will be offering it as a kit. We're also exploring ELSA kits and eventually SLSA production for the airplane. So we're excited to go down that path and complement some of our other production efforts if we go there with the airplane.
8: Yep, Jack Pelton in a previous segment mentioned the ELSA rules, and that would seem for a company like Sonics to open up a whole new avenue of consumers.
9: Yeah, we've had ELSA available since the beginning of the rule, and this year I believe is an anniversary for the original LSA rule, 10 years. So, but it never was anything that we were too interested in because the feedback we have seen from builders of other ELSAs is that they were pigeonholed into specific avionics and engines and had to buy it through the kit manufacturer. But, you know, more and more, especially with, I'll say it, today's builder really wants something just as complete as possible. And let's face it, they want to shake the box and have an airplane fall out. So more and more motivation to explore the ELSA path.
8: How about the rest of the Sonics line? How are those airplanes doing?
9: Good, great. We've got a really enthusiastic fleet out there, and it's tried and true airplane design. So we've got, I think we just shipped our 50th jet kit this year, and we hit another milestone of like 50 piston quick build kits this year since we started the quick build program. So things are going along well. And then, of course, we have our regular, I don't want to say slow build, but we call our complete airframe kit, where it's just the parts in the box. And, you know, those are still going out the door.
8: Well, very good. How many employees do you have these days?
9: So, including my wife, who works part-time for me, we have 11 people.
8: Okay.
9: So we're small, and we like it that way. Keeps us lean and flexible. And, of course, again, we're based right here at Oshkosh, so you can come and take a factory tour if you want this week.
8: How, if someone wants a factory tour, how do they do that?
9: Just stop by our booth and sign up. It's 10 a.m. Tuesday through Saturday. And we'll give you a map. You can drive over there, or if you don't have any transportation, we do have limited space available to bring people over there and back after the tour.
8: All right. About how long is the tour?
9: About an hour.
8: Okay.
9: Yeah.
8: Good. What other things are maybe in the works or thinking about with the future of science?
9: Lots of things. Nothing I'm willing to talk about right now.
8: Of course.
9: We are, of course, still working the two-seat jet project. And that's still very much a company priority, but I will say that the amount of feedback and demand that we've gotten to bring the high wing to market has caused us to swap places in R&D in terms of completing the high wing project, bringing that to market before we get the two-seat jet. But the two-place jet prototype is well along, needs a bit of work yet, needs a bit of tweaking, and we're hoping to have first flight of that prototype here within the next 12 months, I hope, sincerely. We're excited to have that airplane flying as well.
8: Well, with 11 employees, how do you split the time between building the two-seat jet and taking care of customers?
9: Well, that's really the challenge,
8: balancing
9: you know, especially because, you know, we have a production department where we assemble the quick build kits in-house. And for those not familiar, a quick build kit, we build the fuselage, we build the wings, we rig the wings to the fuselage, and we even have enough FAA points available to fit the canopy for you. So that takes a lot of staff time, and so it is difficult to split the time. And so a lot of it is my time, and I don't sleep, and a few others of us. So that's the challenge of bringing any product to market is, you know, serving the existing customer, which, of course, is the highest priority while we're building something new.
8: Overall, you've got a Sonic's view of the home-built community, but in a larger global view, what is your view of how home building is doing?
9: You know, you just can't dispute the numbers. Just look at the FAA registration numbers compared to the rest of GA. It's still an incredibly healthy sector of aviation. And I think the really encouraging thing that I've seen globally outside of aviation circles is today's younger generations just graduating high school, we're seeing more and more of them going the tech school and the trades route. And so we've got a generation, again, that is not afraid to get hands-on, which I think is really encouraging for the kit-building industry. So now we just got to make pilots out of them.
8: There we go. That's the easy part, right?
9: Yeah, right.
8: Once you go flying, you want to do it even more, right?
9: That's right. Yeah. Yeah. In fact, our daughter was in a four-year college, and at the end of the first semester, she's like, this isn't for me. She works at a collision shop. She works at a body shop, and she loves it.
8: That
9: seems to be the really a big thing in the generation now, and people getting hands-on, and I love it.
8: Yeah, and there is definitely a need for the trades, and it is very encouraging to see that as well.
9: Yeah.
8: You have been the owner of Sonic's for a couple of years now.
9: Yep.
8: John Monette, of course, John and Betty have founded the company. Are they still involved at all or available?
9: I mean, they're still around and on the advisory board. John's back to building Cubs again. He's got, I think, four Cub projects right now, and is one of the new tea hangers that they built, finished this year. And he's still around, and we talk regularly, and still very much a part of the Sonic's family.
8: It must feel good to be able to build on that legacy.
9: Absolutely.
8: Yeah.
9: Yeah. Yeah. We're not starting from scratch.
8: Right.
9: We have something established, and obviously, I've been with the company for over 20 years.
8: Yes.
9: Now, so.
8: Yeah. So you've been part of the growing up in the Sonics community, right?
9: That's right.
8: Part of the culture.
9: Absolutely.
8: So, speaking of airplane noise.
9: That's right.
8: And if, just before we wrap up, any thoughts on what you're looking forward to in this AirVenture 2024?
9: Well, I tell you, for me and my staff, it's a little bit of a rest because we've been working so hard to get to the show. And now I'm just really looking forward to talking to all the folks who are interested in our aircraft and having people try on the new prototype. Looks like we're set up for really great weather this year. So just hoping for everyone to have a wonderful, successful, safe, enjoyable fly-in.
8: All right. And we wish you luck on getting that Dead Grass Award.
9: We're working really hard at it.
8: For those who don't know, it's a fictional award, but there's always one or two aircraft that are introduced at AirVenture, and everybody goes to see them. And after all the tents and everything are gone, you can see the outline of the airplane and just dead grass all around it where everybody's
9: Looks like a turkey carcass the day after Thanksgiving. The whole show does, really, at the end of the show when everybody leaves.
8: Yeah. Mark, thank you very much for joining us. I'll let you get back to the booth, and good luck with the highway.
9: Yep, sounds good. And if you can't be here in Oshkosh and you're listening remotely, you can find us at sonicsaircraft.com.
8: Sounds good. Mark Schaebel.
9: All right.
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18: We're just really glad to be here because this is an amazing show. EAA is just amazing. Amazing place to be.
0: Fly at the Four Corners here at EAA AirVenture 2023 already. And this is Thursday, which means we've passed hump day. We're on the way down, and we're going to get into some of those numbers and fun things a little bit later in the show, but we're going to continue a little bit with Aero Educate.
3: Yeah, Jeff. So Paul's done a great job giving us a rundown of where we're at with Aero Educate, but one of the other exciting aspects of the program and just kind of where EAA's at in general is some of our member benefits and how those tie back to youth as well as adults. So, Paul, if you want to talk about our friends at Siemens specifically.
1: Right.
3: And then we've got Megan here, who's our manager of membership development, and she can dive in on those even a little bit more.
1: Right. And so some of the activities that we have available on aeroeducate.org are designed to give youth some skills, actual skills, as well as prepare them for whatever future track they want to go down. So, for example, we've partnered with Siemens Engineering, and they have provided a software package that is completely free for the students of Aero Educate to download, and then we have videos online to teach them how to use it. That package is called Solid Edge, and it's been a good way to move into that whole engineering possibility, that that discovery, that exploration. Well, and then as we think about that, we feed into other programs like the AOPA You Can Fly program. We have other opportunities to feed into other programs, not the least of which is our own membership program.
3: Yeah, so we've brought another blue shirt, as you see us roaming the grounds this week up here with us. Megan Magnan, who's our membership development manager. Megan, what other member benefits do we have that you would say are a little bit more youth-focused?
14: Yes, I can expand on the Siemens Solid Edge that Paul was just speaking about. Just recently, in the past month, 3 weeks, we have launched a new member benefit, partnering with Siemens and giving that Solid Edge ability to our members and not just the students, but it also helps those parents if they want to help out their kids on different projects too, and also our home building community. I know they use a lot of CAD programs for that. So we're really excited about that. Again, we just launched it just before AirVenture. We have some more programming coming this fall that will be centered around that, some webinars and some different training things that we'll be doing. So we're really excited about that. We have a lot of other member benefits that do cross over into Aero Educate and some of our youth programs. One of the really exciting ones that we started about a year and a half ago was our partnership with Purdue Global. That is a great benefit that I don't think it's talked about as much as it really should. Purdue Global at Purdue, I mean, I think we all know we've heard of Purdue as a one of our local, it's a Big Ten, isn't it?
3: Yeah, it's a Big Ten
14: school.
3: Yeah,
14: okay, I'm like, come on. I'm not really the sporty guy.
0: And it's a big, it's also a very, very big aviation school.
3: Yeah, aviation, engineering, a lot of aviation ties back to Purdue.
14: Yep, and one of the really great benefits is it's 20% off undergrad tuition through Purdue Global, which is amazing. And that will also translate to your children, and I believe your grandchildren, too. So that's a really good one to look into. It's also 14% off graduate programs, so all the way through those programs. If you want some more information on that, on our webpage under Member Benefits, there's a lot of great information. The folks at Purdue are happy to walk through all that whole process, too.
0: Yeah, and the graduate stuff is probably available online.
3: Yeah. So you said Purdue Global.
14: Purdue Global,
3: different
14: yes.
3: than the Purdue University.
14: Yes, absolutely.
3: So
14: yep.
3: How does that work from a flight training standpoint if you're doing online learning?
14: Yes, that's a good question. And that's the same one I had when I was talking to Purdue Global. So they have partnered with flight schools throughout the United States to actually do your hands-on flight school training and do your academics online through Purdue Global. So with that partnership with the flight schools, and they're adding more all the time, you pretty much from coast to coast, you'll be able to find a flight school in your area that you'll be able to do that training.
0: So how does this differ from what we're doing with sporties? And
3: Great question, Jeff. So for those that don't know, the Young Eagles program, after a youth takes their free introductory flight, they get free access to the Sporties Online Ground School. It's a $279 value, and that's good through age 18. So once they turn 19, they age out of that Sporties course. But a lot of kids go through it. They get the written done while they're still in high school. And it's a great, great course to go through. Even if you're not ready to begin flight training yet, it just starts getting concepts of, you know, navigation and weather and aircraft systems introduced, and can set you up for, you know, wherever you plan to go, whether it's directly into flight training or a different career into aviation.
0: So then you could transition into something like the Purdue Global.
14: Yes, absolutely, yes.
0: Partnership with the AA.
14: Yes.
0: That's very cool.
14: Yeah, so that's, like I said, that's a great member benefit that I think we really need to be really letting people know more and more about that, and that there's those opportunities out there.
3: So we just mentioned Sporties.
14: Yes.
3: Everyone knows they're a really big partner of the Young Eagles program. We have another new member benefit that we just launched in partnership with Sporties, correct?
14: Yeah. It's not 100% new. It's new and improved.
3: New and improved.
0: New and improved.
14: Virtual Flight Academy, which has been around for a while. We did a whole new redesign. We have a new partner with Sporties for that Virtual Flight Academy. There's different levels depending on what you're looking for. There's software packages, software plus hardware packages, and, you know, everything you need from A to Z to get started.
3: And this is for home flight simulators.
14: Yes, I'm sorry.
3: With the hardware, the controls you need, the software. Because one of the things we heard is, oh, this is cool, I'd love to sim, but it'd be nice if I could get it all in one spot.
14: Yes, yes. And Sporty's did a great job in putting together some packages that are basically just off the shelf, plug and play, ready to go. So they've been a great partner of ours with different programs and with member benefits also.
0: And that's kind of an entry-level type of a simulator. But you, across the street here at the Learn to Fly Center here in Four Corners as well, you've got something going on with Redbird as well, which is a next step up in simulation.
3: We do. So we actually have the Virtual Flight Academy set up over here so people can come check that out and see what the member benefit's all about. And with that, it's with X-Plane 12, and then Take Flight Interactive sits on top of it, which is literally a virtual instructor that walks you through what a traffic pattern is, how to do a crosswind landing, forward slips to a landing, and it actually grades you on that performance. So that's what I would call your at-home introductory sims. Behind that, we have a couple of Redbird motion sims, and folks can come on in and do a one-hour discovery flight with a certified flight instructor. We verify U.S. citizenship for TSA purposes. And after that one-hour lesson, since it's an FAA-approved training device, that individual walks away with a logbook in hand with their very first logbook entry towards their flight training. And after that, they can even register for their student pilot certificate in the IACRA system. So they leave Oshkosh with their logbook, first flight lesson, and student pilot certificate in hand, which is pretty cool.
0: So we should probably use this moment to remind people that if you're going to want to participate in that, you do need to bring a driver's license, a birth certificate, or a passport,
3: correct.
0: A U.S. passport.
3: Correct. And right now, we're actually booked through the end of the week.
0: Ah.
3: But we do have a wait list going because people have, you know, canceled on us. So we'll reach out to you and get you situated so you can come on by and get on the wait list.
0: Go ahead, Megan.
14: Oh, yep. Yeah. I'm talking about Redbird. It reminded me of another great member benefit that is new in the last 6 months or so. Is a partnership with Redbird and Redbird Pro, and we have a 20% off their subscription. It's a yearly subscription. They do IFR and VFR simulations. It's a great program that we just have started also. So again, kind of ties all back in together with the Learn to Fly Center.
0: So how does that work? Do you need to have a Redbird simulator to use that benefit?
3: To wring the most value out of it, you know, you do want to be, they have a network of simulators that you can find on their website, so you can find a Redbird sim in your area. There's a lot of moving parts to that Redbird Pro membership. I think that's the same one that's got the score tracker in it as well. And
0: so if people want information on this, they can find it online. Where would they look for that?
14: EAA.org/member benefits, and you'll see all the different benefits that we have available. Also at the member center, we have rack cards with a lot more information on all these member benefits. Again, if you don't find it there, you'll find it online.
0: Awesome. Megan, thank you very much for joining us today
14: fun. And
0: sharing the member benefits stuff.
3: So,
0: David, we have about a minute left, so we can wrap this up by...
3: With having Megan up here and talking member benefits, it reminded me to also mention our most underutilized best member benefit, and that's our Passport ASTC program, which allows EAA members free admission to, what is it, almost 400 museums nationwide?
14: Yep. Yes, yes, yes. That's one of the most popular ones that we have. About 400 different museums throughout the United States. You get free admission. Sometimes you get free admission for your grandkids and your kids, but it more than pays for your EAA membership.
0: Wow, that's
1: and
0: great.
1: We get to leverage that in Aero Educate because one of the activities that we encourage kids to do is to go to aviation or STEM-type museums.
0: Oh, that's awesome. Megan, thank you very much, and certainly to you, Paul Malloy, the Director of Education for EAA, for all you're doing for the organization, bringing all this together and bringing
1: thank
0: it
1: you.
0: To life. And David, once again, it's been a pleasure having you co-hosting this year, and we love to advertise what we're all about here at EAA.
3: Yeah, thanks for having us, Jeff, and everything we talked about. Come learn about it at the Four Corners.
0: That's right. JMG on the fly. We'll be at the Fun Fly Zone tomorrow at 1 o'clock. Don't miss it. 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
22: Welcome back to Squawk 1200. I'm Kevin Whalen. With me today is Julia Harrington and Kim Kish, co-chairs of the Advocacy Subcommittee of the NBAA YoPro Council and Corporate Pilots. I'm also joined by Noah Yarbrough, who is the NBAA Aviation Operations Manager and the Staff Liaison for the NBA YoPros. How are y'all doing today?
23: Doing great. Thanks for having us.
24: Yeah, really excited to be here. Thanks for having us.
22: So starting off, what is the NBAA YoPro organization?
23: So NBAA started the Young Professional Council really to help foster community in YoPro, young professionals in business aviation. So our whole goal was to really connect those who are building their career and working to grow further in business aviation.
22: So the NBAA, they're trying to get more young professionals and younger people interested in business aviation and careers. So what are some of the ways that NBAA is trying to reach out to younger people, either students or it's not just students, right? It's also newcomers to business aviation. Who qualifies as a YoPro?
24: Oh, I mean, anybody who is interested in business aviation and is a young person interested, I think, could qualify as a YoPro. Technically, you know, the title refers to young professionals, so people just starting out in their careers, either in an internship or maybe in those entry-level jobs, but also our more senior YoPros. You have people in very, very advanced in their careers in different roles and titles, so it spans a really wide berth, but getting more people involved, we host a Collegiate Connect event at the NBAA base convention every year. So we invite college students to come out and hear about different business aviation careers, and we educate and connect with them and mentor them. And I think the real mission of the YoPro Council in that aspect is to make business aviation seem more accessible and to educate about all the different amazing careers available.
22: Because a lot of times in the past, business aviation has not always seemed like the most accessible. It's kind of been a well-kept secret. Do you agree?
25: Absolutely. I think one thing we kind of say in the industry is that, and I say that as the aviation industry, is that business aviation is the best kept secret. We really have to pull back that curtain and show people what business aviation is, because for so long it's just been word of mouth. That's how you got your job. That's how you got a scholarship. It was just all word of mouth. So now we get to show light and we get to advocate for this awesome part of the industry that doesn't necessarily get the marketing or the line of sight that other parts of the industry do.
22: So you mentioned advocacy, Kim. One of the things that NBAA is trying to convey is that business aviation is a valuable resource for communities everywhere. What are some of the ways that the communities benefit from business aviation?
25: Specifically speaking, when natural disasters hit, like hurricanes or honestly, even pandemics, business aviation is really the first people to get there. We have small aircraft, we have large aircraft, we have people who can volunteer their time. We have organizations and companies that can give money and can do it quickly. So humanitarian efforts is really the biggest way that business aviation impacts communities all around the country and even the world.
23: Yeah, I will add to that, when it comes to advocacy, advocacy isn't just trying to help build business aviation regulatorily, not just to build aviation in our business aviation in the aviation industry, but also reaching out to students, reaching out to young professionals who are trying to build their career. So I think exactly what the YoPro Council's definition is advocacy in business aviation. We do a lot of things like at base, along with Collegiate Connect, like professional development courses. We're going to have two sessions at base this year, which is going to be super exciting, but also networking receptions. Those are ways to advocate to others in business aviation, helping them grow their careers.
22: When is BASE this year?
23: BASE is October 17th through 19th, 2023, in Las Vegas, Nevada.
22: So the YoPros have been quite busy lately, if I understand correctly.
25: Absolutely.
22: You all just took it to D.C. What was the goal? What were they trying to accomplish in D.C.?
25: Yeah, our D.C. trip was our annual in-person gathering of the Young Professionals Council. We have a few goals that we achieve or set to achieve in that in-person meeting. We're scattered all around the country as a council, so to meet in person is very valuable time to have together. We narrow down the 40 under 40 application, so NBAA announces a 40 under 40 class every year, and the Young Professionals Council, that is our baby. So we go through all of the applications, and this year we had a record number of applications, over 500. And so we took a day to go through them and together select the top 40 for this upcoming year. So we're really excited to announce that in conjunction with BASE. We also set goals for each of our subcommittees within the council. So advocacy is one of our subcommittees, but we also have marketing and professional development. And then our last day in D.C., we spent the day on Capitol Hill advocating for business aviation to our local representatives. So we met with senators, we met with House of Representatives members, and we also met with staff members of senators and House members. And we were able to educate them on business aviation. We were able to kind of tell them about NBAA's concerns for FAA reauthorization and make sure that they were aware of the different things that we want going forward and what we're looking to achieve. And also we were able to put faces to the economic impact and the jobs behind business aviation.
24: I really want to second what Julia said about talking to our local representatives. A lot of them really expressed interest, and what was really great for us to hear as well is when we were talking to Senator Tammy Duckworth, one of the things we presented to her was we need more money and efforts towards workforce development. And to hear a senator say, yes, I am working on a bill towards that exactly. Let me see the folder. Let me see if there's anything else we can do to help. That's where you really feel like you're being heard, you're being understood, and you're making a difference. So a lot of the times, you know, we do a lot of work and we think, oh gosh, is this going anywhere? So to have that day to feel validated in that aspect was really rewarding, I think, for all of us.
23: Yeah, I think this year I had the opportunity to lead the group from Kansas to talk to their representative on the Hill. And obviously, we all know Textron is in Kansas. It's a huge OEM. We got there, and there was a Textron poster hanging in the office. It was really cool to see and really exciting for those that were with me. Caleb Gibson on our council, he works for Textron. And him being there and talking to the member was really exciting, and he got really excited, the member, about how powerful of an impact Textron has. And he sees it, but having a young person come in and show how excited they are really helps shape their mind to be like, wow, our next future generations care about business aviation and want it to grow. So I think that's a really, really impactful thing that the YoPro Council's been doing.
22: So it was a positive response that you received from your representatives and from the senators that you met with?
23: 100%. I think every single person that we met with really wants to learn more about business aviation, especially since FAA reauthorization is happening. NBAA and the YoPro Council was able to voice our agenda and what we wanted to put into FAA reauthorization. And because that was happening, especially, for example, Kansas, it's such a big industry and economical impact that Textron has on Kansas. So they want to know, okay, how can we make that grow? How can we make that better?
22: I'm talking with Julia Harrington and Kim Kish, corporate pilots and co-chairs of the Advocacy Subcommittee of the YoPro Council, as well as Noah Yarbrough, the NBAA Aviation Operations Manager and Staff Liaison for YoPro. When in D.C., the council also spoke with high school students about careers in business aviation. Can you tell me about that?
23: Yeah, so that was really cool. We were able to go to Cardoza High School in D.C. Pretty much we went in and we gave a brief explanation of what business aviation is. NBAA actually has a presentation that we're able to give, just going through the basics of how do you get involved in aviation, how do you get involved in business aviation in particular, what are the pay scales for a maintenance tech, what are the pay scales for a pilot. So we're able to talk about all those things with students, and it was extremely impactful. We broke off one-on-one sessions with some students to just chat with them about things in particular. In particular, if they were interested in graphic design, they were able to talk to someone who works in aviation, in marketing, in graphic designing. One of the most impactful things after we all were leaving, getting ready to leave, and the teacher stopped our group and said, I really want to tell you all this story. I have a maintenance tech, a kid who's really interested in being a car mechanic. He's really, really interested. And he sat down and talked with Caleb Gibson, who's a maintenance director at Textron. And he sat down with him, and Caleb was able to explain to him the different intricacies of maintenance on an aircraft. She said that he walked away and came up to the teacher and said, I'm so excited.

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1: Experience, because everyone knows aviation is expensive, airplanes are big and shiny and sometimes intimidating. So when we go in and say, hey, look, we do this, so can you. 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All of these jobs are in aviation, and you can do it as well. And then we can say, here are the scholarships, here's what you need to know, here's how you network, here's how you get involved. That can really make an impact on someone's life.
2: So if I wanted to find out more information about YoPros or even get involved in the organization, how could I do that?
3: I'll start by saying if you just Google MBAA YoPro or MBAA Young Professional, it'll take you to our webpage, and there's a lot of different opportunities. YoPro Go. 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Do y'all have anything to add to that?
4: Yeah, YoPro Go is a subsect of the YoPro Council where anybody can join YoPro Go. So the council is a small group, but YoPro Go has a couple hundred people on the list now. We have networking events, and we give resources and professional development as well. So it's a great, great time for anybody who's curious about business aviation.
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6: I am Digital Dave.
7: And I'm Fast Eddie, and I want to tell you, when I fix the sound barrier, I use staples.
6: Oh, I thought it was duct tape.
7: No, had to use staples on this one. Duct tape was, we couldn't find it.
6: Couldn't find any. Yeah. We forgot to bring it that day.
7: We were patching up airplanes before that, and yeah, we ran out.
6: And Gorilla Glue.
7: Yep.
8: Dude, what about zip ties?
6: Oh, man. Oh, wow. Zip ties and electrical tape.
7: There you go.
6: That's the backup plan. Anyway, you heard Eric Lindberg, and yes, he is related to the Charles Lindberg.
7: Right.
6: Wow.
7: Grandson.
6: That's kind of cool. Grandson, yeah.
7: Favoring mom's side.
6: Yes, he said.
8: Ah.
6: And
7: for those of you who don't know, yes, Anne Lindberg did play a major part in Charles Lindbergh's exploits.
6: Right. She said, I'm sick of you. Get out of here.
7: Yeah,
6: go do
7: buzz
6: something.
7: Off.
6: And he's also joined by Mr. Arvin. I'll say the first name, but not the last, because I'll murder it.
9: Arvin Iyer.
6: Well, see, that wasn't that hard. Man, he's going to replace me. I can see it.
7: He can replace both of us, you know?
8: Arvin's got a great radio voice.
7: Oh, boy.
6: I was thinking that, yeah.
7: Here we go.
6: But he doesn't have a face for radio, so
7: no,
6: he can't.
7: Neither do we.
9: Be nice now.
8: That's yeah, Greg's line.
6: No, you're way too good looking to be on radio. Anyway, let's talk about the Lindbergh Foundation.
8: Yeah, well, Arvin is the executive director, and this is a 42-year-old organization started by friends of my grandparents, like Neil Armstrong, Jimmy Doolittle. When my grandfather died, they wanted to find a way to really carry on both of my grandparents' vision of balancing advances in technology with preservation of the environment, because that the fulcrum of that balance is our quality of life.
6: Well, Charles Lindbergh must have been way ahead of his time, well, both your grandparents, thinking about the environment back in, 42 years ago? What was that?
8: Yeah, well, I mean, I think they flew over the world from the late 1920s, 1930s. My grandparents both flew something like 40,000 miles the early 30s doing survey routes, some of the routes we still fly today.
6: So they surveyed for airlines?
8: For aviation.
6: Okay.
8: There were no airlines at that time.
6: That's true.
8: They were just starting to come on. That history paying forward to today, we're looking at the 100th anniversary of my grandfather's flight in 7.5 years, and how do we use this nonprofit organization to benefit aviation? Really, our mission is to decarbonize and reduce noise. I mean, I love watching a Howard, the radial engines.
6: Yep.
8: And that's great, but these are the big threats to our industry, and we're losing our airports and infrastructure, and we want to make sure that our kids have the freedom that we have to fly. So how do we do that? And that's by, you know, really galvanizing talent. The STEM education for kids, high school kids, middle school, high school, and

0: and then college to solve these issues. And so as a nonprofit in aviation, that's our real focus.
1: I'll add to that by saying the Lindbergh name is still very potent in the aerospace industry. And it's a powerful, incentivizing, and motivating force. And we'd like to use it as a force for good, especially at this time when our mission of balancing technology and the environment overlaps very well with the demand we see out there and the expectation almost that aviation needs to be clean and definitely a bit quieter. So we'd like to use it as a force for good, and I think we're best suited to do that by, like Eric said, galvanizing, motivating, pushing talent to innovate in that direction.
0: And we really do that through awards, events. We did the Lindbergh Innovation Forum here the other day, leading edge talks about hypersonic, supersonic, urban air mobility, hydrogen power, AI and aviation, all these things that we know are coming, but like AI, I have no idea how that's going to fit.
2: Let's hold the phone on that one a little bit. Let's let it mature a little bit. I don't want my airplane flown by an infant. I want it to be all grown up before it flies.
0: It's coming. I tell you what kind of phone do you have?
2: Yes, I have a dumb phone, but it is in my hands anyway.
0: You may have some AI in your phone or in your car these days.
2: Oh, my car's definitely smarter than I am.
0: It's coming. And so, super curious. And Richard Kane gave us just an amazing talk. And, you know, could be dry as toast, but it was fascinating for everybody. Mm-hmm. So that's a part of our program.
1: The Innovation Forum, which we had on Tuesday, second time we our first one was at AirVenture last year, is meant to highlight the major breakthrough innovations happening in this field today. And there's a lot of them. It ranges from materials, manufacturing, software, AI, uses of flight like VTOL. But it's meant to explain what these innovations mean. And it has a dual educational and inspiring kind of purpose. And that's what we're trying to do. There's a lot of skepticism about some things, all justified.
2: Change is scary.
1: Right, exactly. And we'd like to help people understand not just the technology better, but also why and how it's going to impact them.
0: How it affects us as pilots and people on the ground, too.
2: You know, all I can think of is a scene from The Fifth Element where he's driving that cab and there's just stuff flying all over the place. I'm like, oh, my goodness.
0: Well, that's our problem in urban air mobility.
2: Right.
0: We're like, you know, my company, Vertigo Aero, is building hybrid electric propulsion systems for those vehicles. So if you're designing a vehicle and you need more electrons to have more safety, more reserves, or more cycles during peak traffic time, and then use conventional infrastructure like refueling. But in terms of working out the airspace, that's a good question. I think we'll have some rural air mobility or geographically constrained areas will adopt this first. How fast will it scale is sort of the question.
2: Right. Yeah. Right. Well, you know, technology always races ahead of regulation and all that stuff.
3: Well, the issue that I see is overcrowding. I mean, it's bad enough that people in cars drive like fools. Now you got people in planes flying like fools.
2: You know, the one good thing about AI, though, is it doesn't get angry. It doesn't road rage. It doesn't do stuff just to piss you off.
3: I don't know. You know, any kind of computer technology I'm involved with always has an attitude, you know. The blue screen of death.
2: You get in your little automated flying car and there's a mode, you know, commute, shopping.
0: Oh, just wait until you get that spinning pinwheel and you're up in the air.
2: Yeah, there you go.
3: Now we have problems with road rage. Are we going to have issues with sky rage?
2: Oh, yeah. So the foundation's main goal is to find the talent and inspire talent for the future.
0: Yeah, and apply that talent to these issues that we're facing.
2: Okay.
0: I mean, I think airspace issues are also
2: they're going to be huge.
0: Extremely real, and nobody wants angry bees like drones above their head or in their neighborhood.
2: I don't mind them above my head. I'm a 107 drone pilot, but I don't want them falling on my house.
0: And
2: that's the only thing.
0: So how we move in, and I think, you know, from my company's perspective, we have to make them quiet. If we're going to gain market share and scale, the quieter the better.
2: Well, don't the Europeans have much tighter noise standards for aircraft than we do for GA?
0: Yes, they do. And this is one of the differences between Europe and the U.S. is that we have sort of the Wild West mentality yeah, noise, big engines.
2: That's right.
0: Big trucks.
2: Good.
0: And Europe has policies and regulations that have constrained the aviation industry. So they're addressing some of these things from a top-down policy level. We have these freedoms, but we're also paying for it. We're losing our infrastructure. People move their houses in next to airports and then complain about the noise and so forth. So there's differences. That's why we see the sweet spot for the foundation as a nonprofit to be really try to push on those solutions and incentivize those solutions so that, you know, our kids have the freedom to fly like we do.
3: Right. So it'll be a win-win in the long run because you're trying to educate pilots to be more respectful, and you're also telling the public, hey, these are good things to have.
2: It's not like we can make airplanes go away.
3: No, you can't.
0: We need the third dimension to travel.
2: We need the Z.
0: If you got stuck in traffic earlier here at AirVenture, if you live in a city like Seattle, for me, it's just nuts. And we plan our days around the traffic.
2: Yep.
0: And if we can hop up into the third dimension and figure out the air traffic, it's going to be hugely more efficient, especially as those economies of scale kick in and we have, it becomes cheaper. We can democratize that space. And we've never really cracked the code on short distance aviation. Helicopters do it. They're eVTOL right now.
2: Yeah. Right?
0: But they're loud and they're expensive.
2: Right.
0: And so they've never really scaled to that, you know, George Jetson sort of.
2: Exactly.
0: Or Fifth Element.
3: And, you know, that's the fantasy.
2: I make it fold into a briefcase.
3: Fantasy is the George Jetson mode of travel.
2: Yep.
3: But even he had problems, if you remember.
2: I don't remember him having any problems with his car.
3: No, but he had
2: problems. His wife took his wallet a lot.
3: He had problems with traffic. He was constantly bumping into other guys up there trying to get to work.
0: The front of the 20 end of the vehicle. Well, you know, I think that the cool thing is that having been in the aviation industry for 30 years, distributed electric propulsion has changed the way airplanes look. It's opened up the design space, and it feels like the most exciting time I've ever seen in aviation in my career.
2: Right.
1: Having said that, all this forward movement is good, but there's a romance in aviation, and embodied by the folks we see around us and by AirVenture. And that will never go away. It should never go away. And the Lundberg Foundation, you know, those are our roots. Almost everybody on our board is a pilot. This is where we belong. This is where we come from. So it's important for us also to kind of help try and bridge that gap and, you know, not make sure that we lose sight of where aviation came from. In terms of the connection that people have towards, the space, towards flying, towards respect for the rules, towards just aviation in general, that just gives them that sense of pride.
0: And quality of life.
2: Yep.
3: Exactly.
2: Well, I want to thank you, Eric Lindberg and Arvin Iyer.
1: Yes.
2: Iyer. All right. From the Lindberg Foundation.
0: Iyer!
2: I'm Digital Dave.
3: Hey, go. And Fast Eddie. And this is a very enthusiastic EAA radio.
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2: This is Digital Dave.
3: I'm still Fast Eddie.
2: Really?
3: Do you think?
2: When did you become fast?
3: Well, I've been fast. I'm just old now, and I'm slowing down.
2: Not quite as fast, Eddie.
3: Not quite as fast, Eddie.
2: And joining us, Eddie, is Martin Piet.
5: Marty Piet.
2: Piet.
3: Piet.
2: I'm terrible with names.
3: Wait a minute. Let me do this one.
2: You do this one.
3: This is
2: ready?
3: From Green Bay, Austin Straubel International Airport.
2: You got
3: ding,
2: it.
3: Ding, ding, ding, ding.
2: Tommy,
3: you win the
2: prize.
3: Tommy will be so proud of me.
2: Yes. And tell us about the airport. It's like a gem that we don't know about.
5: Yeah. We serve all of Northeast Wisconsin and all the way into the UP of Michigan with service on Delta, United, American.
3: Wait a minute. For those of us who are not familiar with Michigan, UP stands for?
5: The Upper Peninsula.
3: I know that. I'm just clarifying it for our audience.
2: Okay.
3: You know, both people that listen to us.
2: Yes. Yeah. When only one's awake this early.
5: The geography lesson, we're about 90 miles from the border of the UP of Michigan and Wisconsin. So we have a pretty large reach from an air service standpoint. Our general aviation community is even larger. We have one of the largest flight schools at the airport, operating as Pilot Smith, that you may have heard of. So quite a bit going on, quite a bit of activity, and looking forward to some more of that with AirVenture in the area.
2: Yeah, and if you're flying airlines, it's probably a little less congested than Milwaukee.
5: A little bit easier. We've been working really hard with our airlines on airfares to make sure that airfares are competitive, better schedules, more flights, larger aircraft. So
3: cheap parking too, maybe?
5: Cheap parking, $9 in long term, so you can't really beat that.
2: Yeah, but, you know, driving out here from Philly just to take a flight might be a little counterproductive.
5: We'll support you.
3: Not for me, though. I'm in Iowa.
2: There you go. Still a bit of a drive.
3: Yeah, a little bit of a hike.
2: But if you're flying into AirVenture, it might be a great alternative.
5: And really, that's our message. That's why we're here. We're encouraging people to visit all of Northeast Wisconsin. And if you would rather not fly into a busy airspace, then maybe try out Green Bay. We're only 50 miles down the road. Two full-service fixed-base operators in Jet Air and AvFlight, and their ramps are starting to fill up today already and probably be pretty full tomorrow.
2: Oh, interesting.
3: And not only that, but you guys have a lot of rental cars there as well.
5: We do. We work really well with our rental car agencies to make sure that they have the inventory so that if you do fly into Green Bay, you're able to get down here to AirVenture.
2: And as a passenger on a commercial flight, you guys are friendlier.
5: Of course. Midwest nice.
2: That, exactly.
3: Midwest that is, nice, yes.
2: That is a thing. If you're from this area, you won't realize it, but when we're from Philly, total different atmosphere out here.
5: Yeah, you definitely notice it.
2: Yeah.
5: Well, we had the draft. NFL draft was in Green Bay in April of this year, and one of the comments from one of our passengers, best airport in the world.
2: There you go.
5: So we'll take it.
2: Yep, take that one. Did you give him a hat?
5: I got their names, so I got to send them a cheese basket or a sausage basket.
3: Yeah, cheesehead. Cheesehead, there you go. Yeah. Now, of course, being Packer country, I'm sure the Green Bay Packers fly in and out of there all the time.
5: Yeah, it's really unique. We're the only NFL city where the team actually comes through the terminal building. So they park in our parking lot. They walk through the parking lot like a regular customer. Right through the terminal building, we set up a little fan area for autographs.
2: Oh, well, that's nice.
5: Some of the players will stop, some won't.
2: Right.
5: But it's a great opportunity for the community to interact with the players on a personal one-on-one basis. And then when they come back from a game, there's always people there to greet them, whether it's a 4 a.m. arrival, if they're playing a West Coast game. But it's very unique in that they do come through the terminal.
2: Let me ask you this question. As kids, Philly International used to have an observation deck. Mm-hmm. That's gone away. Is that something that you could do or do already do?
5: So the way it's funny, the way our terminal is set up, we have multiple levels on that main floor. So there's actually a mezzanine level. When the Packers returned from one of their deep playoff runs, that was full of probably 2,000 people kind of overlooking the concourse area,
2: right,
5: and where the Packers were coming in. So in a sense, we have an observation area, but we also have an external observation area by one of the runways. You can go up to the approach end of runway 24 and watch all the aircraft come in.
2: Actually, that's a lot of fun. We used to do that.
3: Yes, we do, with our dates, no less.
2: Yeah, okay. And yep. they were reevaluating their life choices at that point.
3: Very anyway, much so.
5: That's how I got started in aviation, watching the planes come in St. Louis.
2: Are you a pilot as well?
5: I am.
2: Yep. Nice. Yep. And you're flying a A-10, F-4?
5: Whatever I rent. You know, it's,
2: yeah, I mean, know that feeling.
3: Wait a minute, where can you rent an F-4?
2: You can rent anything if you got enough money.
3: True.
5: Yeah, I'll go to the Warbirds area. I'm sure I'll find something.
2: Yeah, yeah. Hey, are you guys using that? I'll be
3: well,
2: right
3: you know,
2: back.
3: One of the things that I just heard recently is that the TSA is going to stop requiring people to take their shoes off.
5: Yeah, it's been a long time coming, right? It's been since 2001, and there were some instances with people trying to do some things with their shoes. So I think this actually started last week. You no longer have to remove your shoes if you're not pre-check.
2: Okay.
5: It's not everybody. So
2: let me just put this out there. You know, if we all flew naked, the security check would be a hell of a lot easier.
5: Yeah.
2: Just walk through. Okay, I'm good.
5: You do that.
2: Yeah. Yeah, see how far I get.
5: I've seen some videos. People have tried it. But yeah.
2: They have?
5: Yeah.
2: Okay.
5: Yeah, but yeah, I don't think it's going to be 100%. They will still require, like, the boots and the heavy winter boots.
2: Come on, man. Don't you guys streak in the middle of January up here?
5: No, not quite.
2: Not below. For long, anyway.
3: 50 below has something to do with that, yeah, I'm sure.
5: Yeah. Maybe in Philly, but yeah.
2: Yeah. You never know what you're going to see in Philly. But anyway. How old's the airport?
5: How old?
2: Yeah.
5: It's been around since the 1940s.
2: Wow. So it was a training base?
5: It was not a training base. It was never military in nature. It was actually called Blesch Field that was located downtown. Outgrew the space and moved out to where it is now in kind of the Hobart-Ashwaubenon area in about the 1940s. Named after Austin Straubel, who was from Green Bay, who was killed in World War II action overseas. And been around for quite a while and continues to grow.
2: Do you have problems like every other airport with developing and encroaching around the perimeter? Or are you out far enough?
5: Yeah, I think we're out far enough. We also have some pretty good ordinances in place, some zoning ordinances that kind of help mitigate any of that development around the airport. But inevitably, somebody builds a house, calls me a year later and says that there's airplanes over their house and they're about 3,000 feet off the end of the runway. So it happens. But
2: yeah. What are you going to do? How many runways?
5: Two runways. Runway 624, 1836, longest runway is 8,700 square feet.
2: I think we could probably get a 150 in there, right?
3: Maybe.
2: Yeah.
3: If you go sideways across the runway.
2: Yeah. Nice.
5: Yeah, we've seen all types of aircraft. The largest cargo the Antonov has been in before.
2: The 225?
5: I think it was. I wasn't there for it. Maybe the
2: 124.
5: If it
2: was four engines, it was a 124. If it was six, it was the 225.
5: Yeah, so it's probably the 124. Yeah. Air Force One.
2: Nice.
5: Packers flew out on American 777. We've seen the 787. So
2: cool. So if it flies, you can accommodate.
5: It'll be there.
3: In other words, you're telling us that, let me get this right, Green Bay Austin Straubel International Airport is a swinging place.
5: It is. And I guess I should point out we have the name International in our name. Green Bay is a port of entry, so we do have a customs facility, a general aviation customs facility. It clears about 400 aircraft a year from international destinations.
2: Really? Other than Canada?
5: Yes, yeah.
2: Wow.
5: Yeah. We're actually the first stop on, what is it called, the Great...
2: The Great Circle Route or something.
5: We're the first stop. So we'll see a lot of traffic drop in that's going to be en route to Chicago.
2: Okay.
3: That's pretty cool.
2: Yeah, it's very cool.
3: You know, I never would have thought that a town like Green Bay would be an international airport. You know,
2: They are close to Canada. Although Canada's kind of mad at us right now.
3: Yeah, but I don't consider Canada to be international. They're our brothers to the north.
2: No, they really are international. Get that thought right out of your head. They are a different country.
3: Yeah, I understand that. But international, I'm thinking, you know, either Japan or Europe or Australia.
2: Apparently you guys do service those markets.
5: We see them all the time. We have a pretty strong connection with Italy because of the paper industry and cheese manufacturing. So we have quite a few aircraft back and forth, general aviation, between Italy and Green Bay.
2: Interesting. Now, if they ever do supersonic flights, are you guys going to make a bid?
5: Hey, why not? United ordered a bunch of the new supersonics, right? Maybe we can get United.
2: Oh, yeah.
5: We'll try.
3: Hey, that'd be interesting. You could turn it into Green Bay Austin Straubel International Supersonic Airport.
5: Yeah.
2: Sign's not big enough. They'd have to get a new sign.
3: They'd have to lower the speed limit so you could read it all.
2: Yeah. Right. Yeah. Well, sounds like a place we need to visit.
5: Yeah, we'd love to have everybody come visit.
3: And not only that, but you have tremendous tourist opportunities up there as well. There's lots of stuff to see and do.
5: Yeah, we talked about the Packers. That's just one thing to do in northeast Wisconsin. We're the gateway to Door County. Everybody has heard about Door County in this area at least, but...
2: Well, I've heard about it. I haven't had a chance to get there yet, but I've heard about it.
5: Definitely visit. It's kind of like the Cape Cod of the Midwest, really.
2: Okay.
5: Gorgeous area. We have tall ships, I believe, are coming back again, maybe next year. They were in town.
2: So you're on, I want to say Lake Superior, or is that Lake Michigan up there? I don't remember which one's which.
5: Yeah, we're on Green Bay, but it does open up to Lake Michigan.
2: Okay.
5: Yeah.
2: So, geography, not good.
3: Me neither. After all, I identify, you know, I'm not thinking that Canada is international.
2: Right. Wow. Our education system, but we won't even go there.
3: So, where can we find you on the field?
5: Come out to Hangar C. We're in Hangar C. We have a supper club set up, so the traditional Wisconsin supper club. If you haven't been to one, you can get a little taste of that at our booth. We got the bar set up with the...
2: This is in your booth?
5: This is in our booth, so come check it out.
2: We
5: have a great giveaway for Sun and Fun as well that we give away each year. So it's tickets to Sun and Fun, a week of camping, and some of the attractions like Legoland and the Bock Tower Gardens.
2: Nice.
5: We'll give that away.
2: And of course,
5: sure to sign
2: you're
5: up.
2: Sponsoring us here at EAA Radio, which we greatly appreciate.
3: We certainly do.
2: We have been talking with Marty Piet of Green Bay Austin Straubel International Airport.
3: International Supersonic Airport.
2: Yeah, there you go. This is Digital Dave.
3: And I'm Fast Eddie, soon to be unemployed.
2: And this is EAA Radio.
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2: This is Digital Dave.
3: And I'm Fast Eddie.
2: And who do we have with us?
3: We have Lieutenant Colonel Trevor Boswell, courtesy of our friends at NORAD.
2: Our NORAD, our friends? Is NORAD
6: always
2: our friend?
6: We're always your friend, yes, sir.
2: Especially when they're waving high at you from that F-16 next, right next to you. So you're from the Civilian Education Training Program.
6: That's right. Yes, sir. Yeah, we come out to air shows around the country and try to help general aviation pilots understand what temporary flight restrictions are, or TFRs. And then if the worst were to happen and for some reason they find themselves intercepted by one of our friends up in the skies, how to hopefully handle that in a healthy and responsible way to a good conclusion.
2: Well, yes. Don't piss them off.
3: Yeah, here's my question. These TFRs, they've been in effect since what, 2001? We started this program?
6: It's been around for a while.
2: Yeah.
6: Yeah, I don't know exactly when the start date was. You'd have to ask our friends at the FAA for that specific information. But our part of the TFR process is really when they say, hey, we need some help defending this airspace. And typically that's for the president or the Super Bowl or major events like those. We have some asset in there that we need defended and have the ability to respond to, so we will help with those ones. But not all TFRs have us in support of them.
2: We'd just like to assure you that these missiles locked on you are for our normal greeting procedure.
3: Yeah, really.
2: And welcome.
3: Don't worry, they're friendly.
2: That's yeah. Right. Yeah.
3: Well, now, you mentioned that you're not defending all of the TFRs. This would include, you said presidential major events, but not necessarily, say, weather-related disasters like what we had happen down in Texas. There was a no-fly zone established there.
6: Uh-huh. Yeah, so the temporary flight restriction structure is pretty similar around, you know, the United States and Canada. They call them flight restricted areas instead of temporary flight restrictions, but otherwise they are effectively the same thing. And for the purposes of why that airspace exists, it's there to keep people out. And there's a reason that that airspace needs to be free and clear of non-emergency service personnel, whether it's wildfire response and aerial tankers there dropping retardant on the ground, or it's for disaster response for helicopters to be unobstructed or unmolested by general aviation pilots potentially flying through that. That's the whole point of why that airspace is there. For some of the things that are on the ground, like the president or like those major sporting events, we want to make sure that obviously dense population centers or, you know, VIP situations, they have the ability to be defended, because that's not quite the same as a wildfire. And so we will allocate resources accordingly to those sites. And that could be from airplanes sitting on ground alert at a base relatively close to that and able to meet the time response requirements. Or if it's too far away or we just need more immediate response actions, they might be in an airborne patrol overhead with a refueling tanker.
2: Are you guys involved in handling drone incursions?
6: I mean, not specifically,
2: yeah,
6: no.
2: They're too small for you guys.
6: They're not necessarily too small, but again, we just don't know kind of what's going on with those and what they're really trying to do. But also the size of the drone themselves is not necessarily as big as a Cessna. There are some that are, but typically for the folks that are flying those remote controlled ones that you get for Christmas, and those are really small, right? And so we're not really going to have anything to do with those specifically. But we do have ground assets on assets on the ground that are designed for that close in kind of immediate response that are located near the thing that we are protecting. And so for a TFR, it's a 30-mile ring, and then inside of that is a 10-mile ring. So in between 10 and 30 miles, everybody can go fly through it. You just have a few procedures you need to follow there, right? You got a transponder code that you need to be squawking. You need to be on your approved flight plan and have it actively filed. And then you have two-way radio communication with ATC in that local area to clear you in and whatnot. Some airports are located in that band as well. And if you're taking off, you need to have that two-way radio communication before you take off. Otherwise, inside the 10-mile ring at the center point, nobody's supposed to be going in that one.
2: Right.
6: And that's the one where we have the additional assets on the ground that are there to assist and help.
2: Yeah, we live in southeastern Pennsylvania.
6: Okay, yeah.
2: And whenever President Biden came home for the weekend, the TFR extended all the way out over my house and beyond.
6: Sure.
2: So it was interesting to see how quiet the skies got.
6: Yeah, it does make quite a bit of a difference. And those are the ones that are kind of, we call them standing TFRs. They're not always active, but everybody knows exactly where they're located.
2: Right.
6: And for those ones, those are the ones that almost cause more problems because people don't check the NOTAMs. They get used to them, all right? And human nature is, hey, it's just there and it's, you know, who knows what's going on, but they don't check the NOTAMs. They don't check the weather. They don't do the basic pre-flight planning that we're asking them and why we're here, re-encouraging them from when they're, you know, when back in the day when they're getting their pilot's license, you learned all the basic flight planning stuff. We're asking them to go back to the basics and really re-energize that mentality of, hey, let's check all the basic stuff, and that's going to keep us safe, or the most safe, and provide us the most awareness.
3: You would think that with technology being what it is, you know, everybody's got a smartphone, iPad, or similar device, you would think that this would be easier than ever to do.
6: Well, you know, you can lead a horse to water, but you can't make him drink, right?
2: You can't make him play the piano, yeah.
6: They've got all these tools and assets and resources available to them, but we still see 3 to 4 intercepts, at least initiated, every week. And at $150,000 to $200,000 every single time, you can see how that starts to add up across a year. And that's about where it's plateaued. We've really been successful at bringing that number down, but it's kind of leveled off around 3 to 4. So that's why we keep coming out here, trying to keep reaching out to that next generation of pilots and keep that, you know, mentality of proper flight planning, gaining that situational awareness. And then eventually, and like the cards that I, you know, handed out to you guys, and we have on our website, www.norad.mil/general-aviation. We tried to make it as long as humanly possible so that you guys couldn't remember it all. you can go and download that card as well. And what we tried to do is we tried to take all the ICAO and all the AIM procedures for intercepts and put that on there as well. So you have on one side the flight planning side, and then the other side the response to an intercept side.
3: Now, do you have a standard package of educational materials that you send to flight schools?
6: We don't send anything out necessarily. We're kind of a receive only when it comes to that. So we have people come to us and ask for either additional presentations. We've given them at FBOs and flight schools, safety days, that kind of thing around the country virtually. And then depending on where we're located, we might be able to have, you know, come out there in person and provide that. But we go to air shows that are typically general aviation focused. So AOPA events here at Air Venture, we went down to Sun and Fun, and we try to spread it out as much as humanly possible so that we can reach that, you know, big footprint, yeah, as best as able.
2: Have you had repeat offenders? One pilot that consistently never checks and keeps on busting airspace.
6: We like to call it a good one-time free air show, right?
2: Yeah.
6: So if you do it once, you know, things happen out there, right? It could be a medical event, could be you lose your radios or go, you know, total electrical failure or something like that. Those are outside of your control. And then there's the human factor of like, hey, there's bad weather. I took a left. I should have taken a right. Something along those lines. And we'll probably give you one as long as it's kind of an innocent mistake. But again, we expect you to learn from your mistakes, and we expect you to do the things that you're supposed to do every single time you go fly. So a second time, I don't think we have too many repeat offenders.
2: Good.
6: The lessons are usually learned pretty well.
2: Yeah, ingrained, burned in, is that the phrase?
6: Something like that, yes, sir.
3: I was going to say an F-16 off your wing is quite a YouTube moment.
2: Oh, I can imagine.
6: We like to call it a significant emotional event.
2: Yeah.
6: To see one of those on your wing is going to be shocking.
2: Right. That's a brown pants moment.
3: That would be brown pants moment.
6: Yeah. And so that's, you know, the other thing we like to emphasize, again, safety is paramount through all of these things. And what we don't want you to do is anything that is outside the norm, whether that's operational limits or flight characteristics for the aircraft you're flying. We don't want you to do anything that would be putting yourself and the aircraft that you're flying in a place that you wouldn't normally find yourself. So remain predictable. Do all your normal procedures. Don't try to go too fast. Don't try to go too slow. And just, again, follow the fighter's instructions. The first thing we ask is you switch over to guard. If you see that fighter off your wing, switch to 121.5. and look and try to talk to them. Wave, acknowledge their presence, and start that conversation to help de-escalate the situation. And what we're ultimately going to try to do is get you pointed to an airport. But first and foremost, we're going to get you away from the thing we're trying to protect. Okay. So if we can get you away from the thing we're trying to protect, that's the first step to success. The second is, hey, we're going to get you put on the ground. You might talk to somebody for a little bit. Could be the FBI. Could be local law enforcement. Could be Secret Service. It just depends on who's physically capable to be there. And then from there, that should hopefully de-escalate the situation. You're going to answer some questions, and depending on how egregious the situation was, you might have a fine or potentially a decertification. But beyond that, hopefully everybody gets to fly again another day.
2: And I guess the conversation starter line, hey, y'all, you going to Washington too? It's probably not a good one.
6: Yeah, just usually not good. They're not as sarcastic or as funny in those moments, you know?
3: No, usually they're pretty down to earth and they're a little upset with
6: yeah.
3: you.
6: They're a little straightforward, yeah. That's exactly right.
2: Well, the pilot's probably like, you know, I was watching the game and now I'm up here. You know, really, come on.
6: That's right. But we're here like we are every year, just providing that education, that outreach to the general aviation pilots. If anybody has any questions, our booth is located in Hangar D in the International Federal Pavilion with us and a few other international agencies that are there to support the folks here, the visitors here at AirVenture. And then we're given presentations that talk about all these procedures. We kind of go through step by step about the pre-flight planning, tools and assets available and resources for that. And then, again, the intercept procedures as well that you can see on the card, and we hand those out to everybody also.
2: If I am intercepted, am I going to be ordered to land at an airport of your choice?
6: It is not a guarantee that you're going to have to land. Actually, probably about 85 to 90% of the time, we launch aircraft to intercept, and then magically they figure out the right frequency to be on. They talk to air traffic control. They de-escalate the situation. The intercept is terminated. The fighter never gets anywhere close to that target aircraft. And then they go on and do another training mission, and you carry on about your day, and all is right in the world. So majority of the time, if we ever initiate an intercept, again, that was that 3 to 4 times a week, maybe one out of every four, maybe, end up with an airplane next to another airplane. Okay. It's much more rare occurrence.
3: So you have a lot of disappointed F-16 pilots out there. They're going, oh, rats.
6: I mean, ultimately, no. We don't want to see you guys. We love you guys, but we don't want to see you. But if we have to, we're there. We'll be there, and we'll do the job, you know, professionally.
2: It has to be stressful for you as a pilot because you just don't know what we're going to do.
6: That's right. And the whole idea of getting a person with eyeballs right next to another airplane is figuring out what's going on that airplane, because it could be an innocent mistake. Could be a solo student for the first time out there, has no clue. We just don't know until we get eyeballs out there.
2: Right.
6: Yeah.
2: Well, let's hope we never meet on purpose, except here.
3: Certainly avoiding that.
6: That's right. That's right.
2: Yes, yeah. Sir. Well, I want to thank you for joining us. We've been speaking with Lieutenant Colonel Trevor Boswell from NORAD. Say it with me. NORAD.
3: NORAD.
6: There you go. Thank you so much for having us again. We appreciate it.
2: You got it.
3: Have a good day.
2: This is Digital Dave.
3: I'm Fast Eddie.
2: And this is EAA Radio.
4: Here's an interview from AirVenture 2011.
7: On the phone, I believe we have Rich Bookbinder.
2: He's not really on the phone. He's just using the phone to communicate, right?
7: Well, yeah, it'd be uncomfortable if he was actually sitting on the phone. But
2: although he's from California, and stranger things have happened.
7: Yeah, especially in California. But he is from the Office of Air Operations, and that's a division of the California Highway Patrol. So everybody stand at attention out there while you listen to this.
2: Slow down. Are you there, sir?
8: Yes, good morning, gentlemen.
7: Good morning.
2: How are you doing? I'm sorry we woke you up so early.
8: That is okay, and I just have to ask Fast Eddie, how did you get that name? That doesn't relate to your driving, does it?
7: yes, sir, it does, actually.
2: Only in Pennsylvania, not in California.
7: 3 speeding tickets in 2 months.
2: Nice.
8: Sorry to hear that.
2: Yeah, so you're a pilot with the CHP as well as a bunch of other titles they've got you doing here, and flight instructing and stuff like that. That's kind of an interesting job. You still have to go through the Standard Police Academy?
8: That is correct. We have a 6-month academy in Sacramento, and all of our pilots and crew members have to become officers first. And you must be an officer for at least 2 years prior to joining our air operations program.
2: Are you expected to have a pilot's license on your own, or do you train them up from zero?
8: Our pilots are required to have the license already, so we require a commercial instrument rating and at minimum 300 hours of pilot and command time in the type of aircraft they would be flying for our department.
7: Wow, that seems to cut your pool of applicants way down.
8: Yes, and in the past, when our applicants per pilot are way down, we then may consider training some of our flight officers. A flight officer is the person that sits in the other seat and does all the other duties while the pilot is flying. So at times, we will train people, but even then, they must at least have a private pilot license.
7: So that's an interesting question then. The pilot's job is to fly the machine. He's not concerned with what you're tracking on the ground or what's going on. His job is to make sure he's flying the helicopter and not going to hit anything else.
8: Well, it's partially true. Our job is to fly it first, but we also are involved in what's going on the ground. In order to put the aircraft in the proper position, we need to be knowledgeable about what's happening on the ground, and we need to be looking out the window as well at the ground, although most of our attention is looking out for other aircraft, as you said.
7: Well, and as we've seen from so many TV shows about California flying highway patrols, it always looks like it turns into mayhem in terms of you and the news helicopters and everybody all flying around the same scene.
8: Yes, and sometimes there's an illusion where a news helicopter is filming, and because of their telephoto lens, it looks like the CHP or police helicopter is right below them, very close. But usually they're much higher, at least 1,000 or 1,500 feet above us when they're filming.
7: So that's not as big a deal as it seems.
8: Yes, and also I need to clarify, you mentioned helicopters. We operate a fleet of 15 airplanes as well as helicopters. So we have a total of 30 aircraft throughout the state, 15 helicopters and 15 airplanes.
7: Well, the fixed wing must be used for different missions then.
8: That is correct. Our fixed wing, we use those to patrol rural areas. That's the primary duty. But lately, we've equipped two of our airplanes with very powerful cameras. It's called an MX-15. It's a big ball that sits on the side of the airplane. And it's the same type of imaging system used on Predator unmanned aerial vehicles. So it allows the airplane to stay really high and look for bad guys.
7: Oh, well, that's good. Then they're out of range of small arms fire.
8: Yeah, hopefully.
7: Yeah. Yeah.
3: I was going to say, one of the primary duties with these aircraft, especially the helicopters, are all these dummies that insist on running from the police and getting into the high-speed chases. Has a helicopter in California actually ever intervened in a chase, landed in front of a perp trying to get away, and actually tried to stop the chase?
8: No, and that is actually against our policy. We are not to use aircraft as a roadblock or to block vehicles. But we have had helicopters land and get involved in, say, an active shootout, where they will land in a safe area and then go assist the officers on the ground.
7: They can carry more bullets in the helicopter.
3: Yeah.
7: Wow.
8: But these airplanes that have these cameras on them are being used more and more for routine law enforcement duties, because we can be at a much higher altitude. The people on the ground don't even know we're watching them. And at night we have infrared, so we are literally orbiting at 5,000 feet, and when a call comes out, not just from our agency, but to assist the local police and sheriffs, we can zoom in with that infrared camera and see a man hiding in a pitch-black field behind cover and lead the officers directly to him from the airplane.
7: Okay, now I'm nervous.
3: Well, the television show Cops has shown a lot of footage from helicopters and everything, and it's really amazing the communication that goes on between the helicopter crew and the ground officers when they're after a bad guy. Undoubtedly, that's got to be a tremendous help for the officers on the ground.
8: Yes, and
7: you guys
8: do monitor many radios, and so communication is very important, which is why we require our crew members to be officers first. They need to understand what's going on the ground. So my flight officer might be monitoring 5 or 6 different law enforcement radios simultaneously, in addition to listening to the aviation radio.
7: Well, that gets a bit confusing, I'm sure.
8: It does. You learn to compartmentalize, and you just focus on what you need to hear.
7: Right.
3: I was going to say, it sounds like your officers, when they're involved in, say, a chase or just tracking down a bad guy, it sounds like they're very busy up there. They're not enjoying the good life, so to speak.
8: No, but, you know, there are moments of sheer terror, but there's also a lot of boredom where we are just flying around. So it's a combination of both. Occasionally we have time to look out and enjoy the view.
3: I was going to say,
7: it always seems, I've known some police officers out of Philadelphia, and they're a bunch of characters.
2: For all the wrong reasons.
7: And these people are characters. I imagine that your pilots as well are characters as well, and probably have some rather funny stories to tell about that. Cops never seem to run out of funny stories.
8: Yes, I'm sure. We do have some very interesting personalities.
2: California seems to have more than its fair share.
7: Are there any funny stories about law enforcement you could relate to us with perhaps a G rating to them?
8: Sure, I could tell you one. Let's see. Well, first I need to lay a little groundwork. We have CBs in the fixed-wing aircraft, and we use it to communicate with the truckers. Well, one time I was working speed enforcement over Interstate 5 freeway. It's kind of in a remote area where we were working, and there's a road called Jane Avenue. And so the truckers usually put out where we are. They'll say things like, "Hey, trucker, watch that bear in the air. You're circling over I-5 and Jane, come on." You know, that's how they talk.
2: Right.
8: But sometimes we'll talk to them in their own lingo.
2: Uh-oh.
8: So I was ready for my break. Excuse me. And the break was going to be at Harris Ranch Airport, which is right next to the freeway, literally. And so I didn't really want to write this last ticket or call it in because I was ready for my break. But I said, well, man, I'll just give them a warning. So I got on the CB and said, "Hey, driver, that yellow KW, you got it on? Come on." And he called me back. That's how they communicate.
2: Right.
8: And I said, "You better slow it down. That bear in the air is watching you. Come on." And he didn't believe me. He kept speeding. So I called it in, and he got stopped. Well, he happened to be stopped right next to the airport. And so I landed for my break. And as I pull in and to the ramp, there's that trucker holding his ticket up. And he's a very large man. And he's shaking his head, and as soon as I get out of the airplane, he says, "Are you Officer Bookbinder?" And I said, "Yes." He said, "Can you give me a break? Because my name is on the ticket." And I said, "Well, sir, I gave you a break. I called you on the CB and told you to slow down." He said, "That's you? Oh, that's cold, man. That's cold." It was me. I guess my trucker voice is so good that he didn't believe it was really the bear in the air.
2: Oh, that's funny.
7: That is funny. Oh, geez.
2: Wow. So, how much of a factor is weather in your operations? I mean, you're in California. That's probably best flying weather in the country outside of Arizona.
8: Yes, but weather is a factor. You know, we always do risk versus gain evaluations on every mission. And one thing I might not have told you is we do rescues and medevacs in our helicopters as well. And so, you know, you get a call to go do a rescue in the mountains. Weather can be a very big factor. We have a hoist on the aircraft so we can do hoist rescues. Our flight officers on the helicopters are paramedics. And so we're basically a flying ambulance. So in addition to law enforcement, we do that type of mission as well.
2: You certainly have a lot of hats.
8: We do a lot of different things, which what makes it such a great job. If you love aviation and you want to combine that with other skills, it's really a great job to have.
2: What kind of helicopter are you flying? Obviously, this is not a little one.
8: We have a fleet of 15 helicopters. Most of the fleet is comprised of Eurocopter AS-350 B-3 helicopters. We have 11 of those. We have one B-2 helicopter, which is very similar, just a little smaller engine. And then we have three Bell helicopters, which are used in our metropolitan areas. Those are not used for medevacs.
2: Well, that's a lot of machines.
7: You have a lot of people out there that do outdoor activities in California, and it just seems that every now and then somebody gets hurt or gets into trouble of any kind. Are your medevac helicopters very busy?
8: They are, especially in certain areas. We have one based in Auburn, which is in the hills east of Sacramento, and it's right at the base of the Sierra Mountains. So in the summer, that helicopter is very busy doing rescues, usually plucking people from rivers or cliffs, people that get injured, break an ankle while hiking in the mountains. Very busy.
2: Well, far busier than you'd like to be.
8: Yes.
7: Now,
8: but it keeps us in business.
7: Now, here's a question for you. They have a lot of these new GPS locator beacons. One of them that comes to mind is the SPOT system. And I'm wondering, are your aircraft equipped with a way of intercepting that beacon in case anybody gets into trouble?
8: Not yet. We are looking at a product that has that capability to track in not only on the SPOT, but any 406 megahertz ELT, the new type of ELT, that will give us a pinpoint location with this device on the aircraft. One of our aircraft is testing it right now, and hopefully eventually all of our aircraft will have that device.
2: Well, I like the idea of the whole 406 thing anyway, because it tells you where it is instead of you having to figure it out.
3: Help can get there a lot quicker that way.
8: I am aware, though, that a lot of pilots have not yet upgraded to that, and they still have the old 121.5. So what we do is when we patrol in rural areas, we monitor 121.5 since the satellites are no longer monitoring that.
2: Right, right. So if it's not picked up by terrestrial, it's not picked up.
8: Correct.
3: That's a good plan. I like
2: that. That's another hat.
8: Yeah. I've been involved in several aircraft accident rescues.
2: Hopefully they ended well.
8: They did.
2: Good.
3: That's good. We like to hear happy endings.
8: Yes, the ones I've been on. One of our helicopter crews was actually involved in the search for Steve Fawcett, and they did not find the wreckage. They were searching real close to where the wreckage was found, but then another aircraft found the wreckage.
2: It really proves how hard it is to spot wreckage.
8: Very difficult from the air. I take photographs to show new pilots that it's not what you think. It's not just going to stand out. It's very difficult to see wreckage from the air,
2: right,
8: depending on the circumstances.
2: Well, sir, I want to thank you for your time and the inconvenience of you getting up so early.
8: No problem. I enjoy it.
2: All right. Well, come on out to Wisconsin. You got to see some mega flying out here.
3: Yeah, and then when you do, don't forget to stop by EAA Radio. We'd love to have you in our studio.
8: Well, thank you, sir. I appreciate it.
2: All right. Have a good day, sir.
8: You too.
4: Here's an interview from 2025.
9: And welcome to the Ron Scott Communications Center. This is From the Stand, and this morning we're going to be talking to the team behind the newly restored ME-262 jet, get some of the latest news from NASA's return to the moon and beyond, and find out about the humanitarian mission of Samaritan's Purse. But first in the box this morning, we'll use the aerobatic term, right? Paulo is cold. Paulo, glad to have you here at the show.
10: My pleasure. My pleasure.
9: Tell us a little bit about your background in aviation.
10: Well, I'm originally from Brazil. Mm-hmm. This is my second time on the air venture, but I feel it's my 30th time on the air venture. Because back in Brazil, when I was studying aeronautic engineer there, I used to read so many of the sport aviation magazines, Jack Cox and all of that. Inspired me so much. So in Brazil, I graduated as aeronautic engineer. I became a professor there. I built three airplanes from scratch there. Two of them holds now 9 world records. Got involved a lot with the Red Bull Air Race mm-hmm. there. Worked for 2 or 3 teams, including Kirby Chambliss. Came back to U.S. About 10 years ago now to build my fourth airplane, a glider. Did that and got stuck in U.S. teaching aeronautic engineer here. Yeah, so that's kind of my background here. And then recently got... to fly more aerobatics and develop the system that we're going to talk about it today.
9: That's right. What do you fly aerobatically?
10: I do fly Extra 300.
9: Okay.
10: Yeah, IL.
9: Yeah. Very good. Yeah. How do you like it?
10: Oh, yeah, it's my favorite airplane by far. Yeah.
9: What are the other airplanes that you built? You said you built 4 airplanes?
10: Yeah, I built 2 race planes. Mm-hmm. The first one is called the CEA-308. Doesn't have a name, just okay. A number like that. It holds 4 world records. It broke the record that belonged to the AR-5, Mike Arnold.
9: Oh, yes.
10: I still remember 1995 Sport Aviation magazine. My professor opened that magazine to me and said, hey, I think we can design an airplane to break this record. And we did, and we broke the record a few years later. Then I built an aerobatic airplane, the CA-309, flies in Brazil. And then we built Anakin. Anakin was the cover of the Experimenter. Mm-hmm. It was on the Sport Aviation magazine. And it's a 500-kilogram takeoff weight. It broke Nemesis Formula One record, John Sharp's record. Yeah. It broke Bruce Bohannon Push Galore time to climb record. And 3 other records.
9: Wow.
10: So, yeah.
9: Some pretty famous company that you've displaced from the record book.
10: Yeah, and it's cool because you become friends with them,
9: sure.
10: Is that right? Bruce just passed this year, and he became a really good friend. I still remember Kevin Murray from Sky Dynamics. He was there in Brazil with us when mm-hmm. we broke his record, and he called Bruce on the phone and said, hey, talk to this guy here. He just broke your record. And since that day, we become really good friends. Yeah,
9: so very
10: it's
9: good.
10: Cool.
9: So were these... designs that you created, or were they from someone else?
10: Yeah, so in my university in Brazil, we used to do those designs with students. My professor there was doing this before me, and I step on his shoes doing this. And it's kind of the same type of job I do here in the U.S. now at Cal Poly in California. You know, develop those projects and involve the students to give them some hands-on experience. And I was lucky enough to, and you know, the Red Bull Air Race, I doing that with students. They're actually doing like the top-notch engineer in the world, right? They're competing head-to-head with very strong competitors. So give that opportunity to students. It's pretty awesome. That's why I love teach.
9: Very good. You you mentioned the records and working with the Red Bull races, and that sort of led you to what we're going to talk about today with your phone app. But tell us what you did with Red Bull.
10: It's a very interesting thing because, you know, I built a race airplane with my students, then an aerobatic airplane, and then in 2006 they start Red Bull Air Race, which is race with aerobatic airplanes. I need to get involved on this, right? And I contacted the South African team, and that was the first team we worked together. And initially, my job was just to design modifications, aerodynamic modifications for the airplanes, wingtips, cowling, wheel pants, that type of stuff. But we very quickly realized that we will be able to create a data unit to measure what the airplane is doing and compare that with optimum trajectory and try to tell the pilots how to fly that. And so that became my main job at the air race. We call the race engineer or the tactician, which is a pretty strange job because, you know, building the airplanes, I'm a pilot for 25 years, but I didn't spend much time flying. I was a very mediocre pilot. But I was telling people like Paul Bonhomme and Kirby Chambliss, you're doing this wrong, and that's how you should do it. It's a very strange feeling at the first time. But that was my job there. And the system that we are going to talk today, AcroWorks, is an evolution of that system. Mm-hmm. And it was created because after the Red Bull Air Race and after Build for Airplanes, I decided it was my time to go fly and become a less mediocre pilot. And to become a less mediocre pilot, I thought, well, it would be a good idea to use the system that I was using with Kirby to teach myself what I'm doing wrong or to be able to see what I'm doing wrong. Because in aerobatics, you're there inside the airplane, but you're actually flying for someone on the ground, either a judge or a crowd. So if you don't have that perspective from the ground, it's really hard to figure out what you're doing wrong.
9: Yeah.
10: And it's very easy to get to a bad habit that just repeating your mistake. So I kind of trickled the software that I had before, which was a very secretive software. I didn't let a lot of people see what I was doing before because of the competition. And I started to change that to adjust to my use. And then I realized, wait, I should show this to people, this version of it at least, and let people use it. So we push that software to a web app, and that's how we create AcroWorks, which is a combination between a hardware, which is a data unit developed by a company called Boulder Flight Systems. It's a very compact data unit, the size of a cell phone, completely self-contained, so it doesn't need external power, doesn't need anything. You literally just stick that to your airplane with Velcro, go fly. When you come back, you download the data on an SD card, and you can actually re-watch your flight from the perspective of a person on the ground. And you can imagine, with software, you can do multiple things about it.
9: Paulo Iskold is with us on the show this morning, and I've been to the website, and I saw some of the other aerobatic competitors who've put their flights up, and you're right. You look at it, and you can see it and replay it just like you're watching them from the ground. And what's been the reaction so far from the aerobatic community? I would think it's pretty good.
10: It is pretty good. You know, of course, it's a disruptive technology. Yeah. So at first, people was like, wait a minute, let's see how this goes. Rob Holland was the first person to use the box, and I still remember Rob had the same reaction, like, I don't know about this. I remember telling Rob, about 20 years ago, I offered this to the Red Bull Air Race community, and they were on the fence like you. And today, there is no way you can compete on that race if you don't have what we're doing. So you better take a look at least. And Rob took a look first time.
11: Yes.
10: 2 years ago, he in Oshkosh.
11: Yeah.
10: It was the first time he flew with it. And he called back and said, man, this is amazing. And so they start to use that for other training. And, yeah, community is embracing now.
11: So how can people get involved here on the site during the IAC demo that we're going to see today and tomorrow?
10: So here we're doing something one step ahead of that. Okay. We're transmitting the data via telemetry to the world. So everybody that wants to follow the show, either here in Oshkosh or

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1: Totally free, doesn't need registration, anything. It's completely anonymous. Yep. Yesterday we did a quick test here during Jeff's show, and we had people on the line watching real life, but at the same time, oh, let me try to understand this maneuver and just play back again.
2: Do you think this will eventually become adopted by IEC judges for them to use as well, or maybe
1: that is
2: not?
1: A great question, and you know, there are different opinions.
2: Yes.
1: I'm not in a position to decide one opinion or the other. I'm in a position to support whatever they want to do. Is that right?
2: There you go.
1: So the IAC and the aerobatic community is already telling me, hey, it would be really nice to have this. 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
2: Very good.
1: We're giving it a try here. Let's see what happens.
2: 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Paulo, good to have you here. Good to talk again, and good luck. Hopefully the demonstration in the next 2 days will go well, and you'll be all set for success with AcroWorks.
1: Absolute pleasure. What a privilege to be talking to you here and doing something during the air venture. That's pretty amazing for me.
2: Good. We'll look forward to it this afternoon and tomorrow afternoon during the air show. This is From the Stand, and this is EAA Radio.
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5: So I didn't warn our guest. We have our other host, but he's in remotely right now. So just imagine a very grumpy-looking guy in sunglasses sitting right here. You know.
6: Got it.
7: I'm very cheery. I don't know what he's talking
6: about. Nice to meet you.
5: You are somewhat cheery, but you have resting grump face. We know this.
7: Okay. I'll own that.
5: All right. Thank you. All right. So, Tommy, we are joined by Karen Stemwell, Seaplane Pilots Association, but we're going to be talking a little bit about the GUI Duck. So, back in the day when our studios were up on the flight line, the GUI Duck was parked right next to us. So, you know, we are very well acquainted with the aircraft.
6: Excellent. I remember that.
5: We actually had to walk around it all the time because it was right there.
6: Well, that's great. I'm glad you're familiar with it.
5: Oh, yes. So, first of all, I mean, I've been making this pun the whole time we've been talking about this. It made a bit of a splash right. when it was first released. What was the thing about the GUI Duck aircraft that made it something specifically different, special from other amphib type aircraft that was out there at the time?
6: Well, the owner, designer, builder, Ben Ellison, was fascinated by Grumman products. And mm-hmm. what the world needed was a composite version of that. And, of course, with the opportunity to redesign and update and improve on things, that's the GUI Duck.
5: Okay. And there are a lot of, like, classic, we'll call it Grumman elements that, to the look of it. To me, it's the front windscreen, the windshield.
6: Yes.
5: It looks like it's got a kind of, I'll call it all like a boxy square looking
6: yes.
5: window that tells me that this is a Grumman.
6: Yes.
5: And yet it's not.
6: In fact, when we came in, we had a home built sign and they shoot us off to the seaplane area. And so it took me a whole day to get us back to where we belonged.

0: Gotcha. Now, is this something that was designed to be a, I won't say necessarily a production product, but all, you know, moving towards that, I guess.
1: Yes, I would say. Right now, we're in the kitting process, and so there are two kits that are being built right now. And if there's if the interest continues at the rate that it is, I see in its future certification.
0: Gotcha. So you, two different kits, is it like a, the speed build type kit or the easy build?
1: Yes.
0: And then one that's like, the, here's the material and plans, go to town?
1: Actually, it's all through a builder assist program. It's such a complex airplane with, you know, the wingspan is 48 feet and everybody's garage doesn't do that.
0: Right.
1: And so it's being kitted in Eastern Oregon, in Prineville, Oregon.
0: Okay. That was one of my questions, was where that comes from. Then seaplanes in that area is not uncommon.
1: Yeah. In Eastern Oregon, it kind of is uncommon. In Seattle?
0: Oh, really? Oh, okay.
1: Yes.
0: Okay. Yeah, okay. The wrong side of the...
1: Well, it was designed, developed, and built by Ben Ellison in Seattle. And obviously with the playground of lakes between Canada and Alaska, it makes a lot of sense up there.
0: Right. Now, it's six passenger, but what's the intended, I guess, use of that? Are you looking at people mover, or, you know, you mentioned Alaska.
1: We've had
0: they move
1: so much
0: cargo.
1: Interest.
0: Yeah.
1: One of the design changes they've made for the kit is you have to be able to fit a 50-gallon drum inside. And so the door is going to be a little bit bigger. And your moose and your, you know, maybe even your snow machine.
0: How you know, I'm looking at this thing sitting in the water. How are you going to make that door bigger without going below the water line?
1: Well, actually, they've widened it, and it's mainly the width that was an issue.
0: Oh, okay.
1: And then it goes, I think, I haven't actually seen they have some molds done, and I haven't seen how, I think it goes a bit higher as well.
0: Okay. Mm-hmm. Twin engine wing with the, on the wing on top, what is the power plant there?
1: They're the Lycoming IO-540s.
0: They are 540s.
1: Yes. So it's the same engine as a Navajo with the inverted exhaust, not supercharged.
0: Sure. And you're, I'm just looking at your information that you gave us on a 28 gallons per hour. That seems a little bit light for running two, you know, 540s.
1: We actually burn in cruise. We operate at 65% horsepower.
0: Okay.
1: We burn in cruise 20 an hour.
0: Wow.
1: So that's another difference.
0: I'm trying to think, you know, my aircraft that's got the IO-360, I'm burning like 12.
1: Yes.
0: You know.
1: Well, the owner and I have a lot of beaver experience, and, you know, the beaver's burning 25 an hour.
0: Yeah, yeah.
1: Mm-hmm.
0: But it sounds meaner.
1: Yes, that's true. There's some nostalgia there, too, of course.
0: Oh, yes.
1: And in fact, he loved his beaver, and there's a lot of design aspects that have been incorporated into the GUI deck.
0: Such as, if I may ask?
1: Well, flaperons. The flap system is real similar, and the feel of flying it is real similar. It's very light on the controls.
0: Okay. The engines on top, the way that they set so close in, and that seems a little bit. If we want to compare to the Grumman's, it looks like the engines are pulled a lot tighter.
1: Yes.
0: Okay. Was that a stability issue, or
1: I'm not positive. I'm not positive.
0: Gotcha.
1: But we do have counter rotating props, so we don't have the left turning tendencies, and I think it's just a function of the engineering behind it.
0: Gotcha. True amphib, so we can pop this guy down on the land. It is here on field, correct?
1: Yes, yeah, it's over by the Brown Arch.
0: Oh, it's
1: so it's right
0: back.
1: Outside. You can
0: it's
1: see
0: back
1: it
0: where it was.
1: Yes,
0: oh.
1: And you can see it out your window here.
0: Can we get our building put back over there, please?
1: Yeah. Well, look outside and out at the front door. It's right there.
0: Okay. Well, that's probably why I haven't seen it, is because I'm a little salty. Still, it's like 10 years later, but I'm still salty about this thing. All right, so this was originally put out, we're trying to nail down dates on this, this has to be 10, 12 years ago?
1: Well, Ben took his drafting table and paper and pen out in 1990.
0: Oh, okay.
1: And was just kind of messing with the design, not necessarily intending to even build it at that time.
0: Right.
1: In 1998, I believe, they started with a quarter scale model.
0: Uh-huh.
1: And they tested the validity of the quarter scale model by making a widgeon hull. and there were slippers that you could put on the hole. And it was valid because it did porpoise just like a widgeon would.
0: Right.
1: And all of the other characteristics were equal to that, to the full-scale aircraft. And then they took slippers and did different hydrodynamic designs on the bottom to mitigate that. So it's mm-hmm. it's essentially just an improvement on what Grumman had done. Grumman was actually pushed to market a little bit early because of the war.
0: Yeah.
1: So they had intended to continue to improve on that hydrodynamic problem.
0: Gotcha.
1: But they weren't able to.
0: Now, years on, I mean, I've heard you've got over 1,000 hours going on this one here.
1: 1,500.
0: 1,500. Oh, that mm-hmm. is over 1,000. Okay.
1: Yes.
0: And 1,500 hours in doing what? Because it's 1,500 hours of cross-country does not impress me as much as 1,500 hours of quote, real flying? I don't know,
1: you
0: know.
1: We do all kinds of things. And, of course, we spend a lot of time at... we've been to Oshkosh 3 times, I believe, or maybe 4.
0: Uh-huh.
1: And we've been to the Alaska Airmen Show from Seattle
0: sure.
1: at least 5 times.
0: Mm-hmm.
1: And so we've done those kinds of trips. But the owner really loves to give back to the community.
0: Mm-hmm.
1: And so we've done a lot of auction flights where we'll, people
0: nice.
1: Will call us and say, will you donate this? And so we probably do maybe 20 or 30 of those a year.
0: Sure.
1: Mm-hmm. And then in addition to that, people are interested. And even here at EAA, mm-hmm. the people come up to me and say, I'd love to come to Seattle. And I always say, we'll take you for a ride if you come. And we do a lot of that. And
0: right.
1: so it's just demo flights, we call it.
0: Sure. And you said you're in the kitting process. What's the timeline going forward looking like right now?
1: Well, the first kit, I believe, started about 3 years ago with a gentleman from the Bay Area. He's a tech guy, really busy guy, and it is a builder assist, so he comes several times, 4 times a year or so, and spends a week or... they have a list of projects for him to do, and with the assist program, they've continued to move that airplane along. Along came a couple guys from Alaska that partnered, and they are so excited to get it flying. They're almost equal to where the first airplane is, and they just started a year ago.
0: Wow!
1: So I think we're really hoping to have both airplanes here next Oshkosh.
0: Mm-hmm.
1: So hopefully that process will continue.
0: Do you have an anticipated build time?
1: It depends
0: on the predicted hours.
1: The predicted hours. You know, I'm sorry, yeah. I don't.
0: Oh, okay. I mean, this is not, not an RV kind of situation where you can, pop this guy together and in a few, relatively compared to this, a few hours. This is a rather complex flying machine for sure.
1: Yes.
0: Yeah, so I can see some.
1: They
0: some
1: are.
0: There.
1: It is. They're using the molding from the original
0: uh-huh.
1: for now, and they're getting tooling ready, updated tooling. We'll call it.
0: Right.
1: And it is somewhat like that. I mean, the hull comes in, I believe, 2 pieces.
0: Oh.
1: The wing is 1, and I'm not sure what the empennage looks like in mm-hmm. terms of pieces, but it is not that dissimilar.
0: Sure. And again, if we want to take a look at this thing, sitting out of the Brown Arch.
1: Yes.
0: Right, that
1: right
0: area.
1: By the Brown Arch there. If you go to the Brown Arch and take a little bit of a left, you'll see it right away.
0: Sure.
1: And we're there all day. It's happy mm-hmm. to have people come by.
0: Sure.
1: We're also doing a forum at 11:30 today. Where Ross Mann, who is integral and very involved in the design process and redesign process, and then making, when you get the pieces, somebody has to mitigate and make things work.
0: Right.
1: And and that was Ross, and that's Ross today as well.
0: Gotcha.
1: So he'll be at Forum 1 at 11:30 to 12:45.
0: Got it. All right. Well, hey, we're talking to Karen Stemwell from Seaplane Pilots Association, talking about the GUI duck. One final question on the way out.
1: Sure.
0: Okay, I get the duck thing, but did you have to name it after a clam? I mean, come on.
1: Well, the joke is, all the bird names have been taken. And so Ben's wife said, well, no one would know that a GUI duck isn't a bird unless you live in the Northwest. And it stuck. So that's where the name comes from.
0: All right, fair enough. Hey, thank you very much, Karen Stemwell.
1: Thanks for having me.
0: About the GUI duck. We've got the Hal Bryant Show coming up here on EA Radio.
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9: 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We'll always tell you which year the interview was recorded before it plays. So don't be thrown off when you hear from FAA Administrator Blakey or the proposed Eclipse 400 single-engine jet. Aviation's always changing, and EAA Radio streams those programs from the past to make you smile when you recall that that was one of the years you came to Oshkosh.
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11: Oh, joining us now from Samaritan's Purse, the big DC-8 that came in on Sunday that you see out on Boeing Plaza. Vetch is my next guest. Good to meet you, sir.
12: Thank you. It's great to be here.
11: Yeah. Now, you said this is your first time here, right?
12: It is.
11: So day one is in the books.
12: It is.
11: What's your initial impression?
12: Oh, it's fantastic. We got to see over 1,900 guests at our DC-8 yesterday, so we are so excited to be here.
11: What are you doing with the airplane? You're doing
12: tours? So we are doing tours from 9 to 5 each day, but then we're also taking you through a mock-up of our water sanitation hygiene unit, as well as a mock-up of one of our emergency field hospitals. So you get to see the entire experience of what Samaritan's Purse is all about.
11: Good. Well, tell us about the mission and the backstory to Samaritan's Purse.
12: So Samaritan's Purse was actually founded in 1970. Aviation has been a huge part of Samaritan's Purse since 1975, so we're celebrating the 50th year of aviation in Samaritan's Purse. We currently have 28 aircraft in the ministry. We are currently located in Greensboro, North Carolina, where we do the heavy airlift operation, but we also have aircraft in Wilkesboro, North Carolina, Alaska, and then in Liberia, in Africa, Uganda, and Kenya. So we have aircraft all over the world to do what God calls us to do.
11: And that mission is humanitarian. So when things are not going well, that's when you show up.
12: That's right. So people like to see us, but then when they see us, there's obviously something wrong. So obviously our opportunity is to meet people at their time of need, and that's what we do. But everywhere we go with the mission to proclaim the gospel. So we want to make sure that we help people that need help, but we also want to make sure that we're meeting their spiritual need and sharing the good news of Jesus Christ with them at the same time.
11: Very good. You mentioned water purification. How does that happen with the DC-8?
12: So we actually deliver it. So we're okay. In the delivery business. So we take the right stuff to the right place at the right time, and we've got some amazingly skilled individuals that put the equipment together so that it can work when we get it there. We have equipment that's capable of providing water for entire villages throughout the day when we arrive and they get to set up that equipment.
11: And you also mentioned the onboard surgery center?
12: Yes, sir. So we have actually three tiers, a tier one, a tier two, and a tier three. The tier three being the most complex, the largest, the most capable. They can do ICU, they can do surgeries, they can do just about anything that needs to be done at any hospital that you would see in the United States, and we get to transport that on our airplanes.
11: Very good. You, all of your missions are international, or do you do some in the States?
12: So our focus at Greensboro with the heavy airlift is typically international disaster response, but that doesn't mean that we don't fly in the United States, but that certainly is our focus.
11: Okay. And with your job, you oversee all the aviation assets.
12: The aviation assets in Greensboro, so the heavy airlift operations.
11: All right. What's your day-to-day schedule like?
12: So that's very unique because we call ourselves the Samaritan's Purse Airlift Response Center, or SPARC for short, because we respond to crisis around the world. So we really don't know what a day brings. However, when we do get the call to go into action, we have a mandate to be airborne within as little as 24 hours from the time we get that phone call. So we go from one speed to another very quickly to make sure that we are ready to go and to deliver whatever God has for us around the world.
11: So do you take care of actually making the assignments of, you know, who we need to put on the airplane, or is that handled separately?
12: So I do that. Part of my role there as the director. We get our taskings from our headquarters. My boss is Edward Graham. He's the chief operating officer, and he will call me and tell me where we're going, and then we'll work with the projects department to tell us what we're taking, and then we put it all together and make the magic happen.
11: Great. And all within less than 24 hours?
12: If we have to, yeah. And we actually did that last year when we supported Grenada after Hurricane Beryl went through the Caribbean. The eye of the hurricane hit the island at 11 o'clock on Monday. We were there Tuesday afternoon with our first load of cargo.
11: Wow. How many different places have you been to over the years? It's probably hard to count.
12: There are a lot. In fact, we have a map on our wall when you come into our place there at Greensboro, North Carolina. Last year, as an example, we flew 18 different missions, 15 with our DC-8 and 3 with our 757. 1 year, we flew 42 missions to Poland to support Ukraine. So it just really depends. But we go all over the globe, wherever God sends us and wherever they want us to be.
11: Well, one of the attractions here at AirVenture this year is the DC-8. It is the last U.S.-registered DC-8 in service. Is it getting hard to find parts for that, or is it still pretty easy to keep it in the air?
12: We're able to keep it in the air by God's grace. So One of the questions I'm always asked is, if it's flying so well, why are you retiring it? And I always say it's hard to find pilots, it's hard to find spare parts, and it's hard to find simulators. There's only one left in the world in Wilmington, Ohio.
11: Okay.
12: And the plane has over 98,500 flying hours on it, and it has a service life of 100,000. So you can do the math.
11: Yeah.
12: It's about time.
11: Good. What's the difference? You mentioned getting pilots. What would be the difference between flying a DC-8 and flying 757, for example?
12: So we actually have pilots that are qualified in both. Mm-hmm. It's just the type rating that's involved.
11: Okay.
12: So we certainly have pilots that are capable of doing that. It's just the ones that have been trained on the DC-8 over the years are obviously getting harder and harder to come by. In fact, our last pilot that was just trained and sanctioned by the FAA, we were told that's the last check ride that'll ever be accomplished by the FAA and a DC-8.
11: Wow. There's something to put in your logbook.
12: Yes, sir. Absolutely.
11: Now, you don't actually fly the DC-8 yourself, but you have a pretty substantial aviation background.
12: I flew for the United States Air Force, so I do have a background in heavy airlift operations. Mm-hmm. I flew the C-5 Galaxy and the KC-135 Stratotanker, so I do understand what it takes to bring it all together. I'm not currently actively flying here, but maybe someday we'll see what God has in store.
11: Oh, good. Along with the aviation assets that we're talking about, because humanitarian aviation is one of the focuses of AirVenture, what are some of the other outreaches from Samaritan's Purse?
12: So actually, it's a very diverse ministry. People probably recognize most Operation Christmas Child, which is the Christmas shoeboxes that people provide. Last year, we packed over 11,900,000 shoeboxes, if you can believe that. And the really unique thing is 3.2 million children around the world came to know the Lord through that ministry. So that's one example. Another one is disaster relief, not just the international piece that we do, responding to earthquakes, man-made disasters, war, that type of thing, but also here in the United States. For example, right now, Texas is on everybody's mind. So Samaritan's Purse was there from the beginning, helping with disaster relief, typically mucking out homes, clearing debris, things of that sort. But we like to go where God sends us, and we want to be just like the Good Samaritan in the Bible. We want to meet people in their time of need and be able to provide hope and help in Jesus' name to them.
11: Good. When you arrive at a situation, flooding in Texas, for example, or relief to the Ukraine, are you usually there for a certain amount of time, or is it, again, mission dictated by whatever's happening?
12: Yeah, it's fully dictated by the mission. When we go to a place, we don't leave until the job's done. In fact, Hurricane Helene hit western North Carolina last year, as you're probably well aware. We've started a rebuild program where we're going to build 1,000 homes. So we will be there for years.
11: Oh, sure.
12: And we do the same thing in other areas. In Kentucky, we're doing a rebuild. We'll likely do one in Texas. So we try to meet not just the immediate need, but then the intermediate and then the long-term need as well.
11: Obviously, you have staff, but if you have people who are going to be on the ground for extended periods of time, I'm sure you have volunteers that are helping as well.
12: We could not do what we do without our volunteer base. They're absolutely crucial to our ministry, and there's a great way to get involved because people commonly ask, well, how can I help out?
11: Yeah.
12: Well, we always send them to the website. If you go to samaritanspurse.org, there's a tab there that's called Get Involved, and you can click on that. You can help us pray. And you can certainly volunteer, because we need able-bodied folks that can jump into action and help us out. In fact, typically when we show up for disaster relief within the United States, you'll see orange T-shirts. Mm-hmm. So they call them the Orange Army, because people, 30, 40, 50 folks will show up at a home and just get busy and just love on those people and make sure that they understand that they do have hope, they do have help, and we're there to help them in Jesus' name.
11: Very good. You mentioned the tours of the aircraft. What other activities are surrounding the DC-8?
12: So we're there from 9 to 5 each day, and again, we're there to give a tour of everything we do, but we're also there just to talk to you. If you'd like to learn more about Samaritan's Purse, if you'd have somebody to just pray with you or talk with you, we'd love to be able to do that. So anything that we can do to meet people's needs here, that's what we're all about. The big cross on the tail, it's easy to find right there in Boeing Plaza, so we look forward to having people come by to see us.
11: Very good. What does the future hold for you?
12: So we are retiring the DC-8, as you said, at the end of this year. We are replacing it with a Boeing 767 that actually arrived in Greensboro, North Carolina, exactly 2 weeks ago. So we are bringing that online. We hope to have it online here in a few months. That'll be the replacement. And then we'll continue to go forward and take a lot of cargo wherever cargo needs to go around the world.
11: Will you also have surgery suites on the new airplane?
12: I'm sorry?
11: Will you also have surgery suites on the new airplane?
12: So the neat thing about the new airplane is right now it takes three of our DC-8s to transport a Tier 3 emergency field hospital.
11: Okay.
12: We'd be able to take the whole hospital on one airplane anywhere around the world. So it really expands our reach and our capability to respond quickly to a time of need.
11: Right. And, of course, must be some pilot training going on.
12: There is some pilot training going on. So not just pilots, but maintainers, loadmasters, you name it. Everybody's getting trained. We're making sure that we get the proper equipment, because the 767 for us is a game changer. So we're excited to bring that new resource online that God gave us and see how he wants to use it.
11: Very good. Any final thoughts before we wrap up this morning?
12: I just want to thank you for the opportunity today. It's a blessing to be here. Like you said, this is my first year, so this experience is amazing. We've got a team of about 60 folks over there from Samaritan's Purse, so we would love to meet you and say hi and pray with you, so just come by and check us out.
11: All right, Vetch, very good to have you here. Good luck with Samaritan's Purse. I hope you get out and see some of the show.
12: I will.
11: All right.
12: Thank you, Steve.
11: Thank
12: God
11: you.
12: God bless you.
11: This is EAA Radio.
10: Let's take a listen to a classic interview from 2019. A gorgeous day in Oshkosh. It's very, very lovely. And we are fortunate to have with us in this hour. I'm sorry. You're doing the introduction.
13: Oh, I thought you meant it was me that was great to have with you.
10: But... Well, that is true. There's,
13: okay.
10: That's absolutely
13: well,
10: true.
13: Well, I think maybe where you were going was that we have two guests from... Women in Aviation International, my old friend Kelly Murphy, who I've known for a couple, 3 years, or 10 or something. But she brought her, and Kelly, you are the Director of Communications at WAI?
14: Yes, I am.
13: Okay. And you brought with you today the new CEO of WAI, Allison McKay. And Allison, I can see you over there on the other side of the table.
14: Thank you for having
13: so
14: me.
13: So I'd like to know, because you became CEO just before all the chaos hit last year, and just tell us briefly how you came to WAI.
14: Yeah, I have spent my entire career in aviation, first working mostly on the marketing side for aircraft equipment manufacturers. And that led me to my first association, Helicopter Association International, and I ran their foundation. And then this opportunity presented itself, and I couldn't stand not applying and trying for it. Yes, and I started last February, and it's been quite a ride.
10: Did Women in Aviation International factor into your career?
14: So I actually didn't know about Women in Aviation until I went to Helicopter Association International.
10: Huh.
14: And I had been in the industry for probably 15 years at that point. And so I'm one of my goals is really to kind of push the promotion of this organization out to a broader group of women, maybe that are working as supporting role in this industry and not necessarily flying or fixing.
13: Wow. So you're not a helicopter pilot?
14: I'm not a pilot. I'm not a mechanic. I have just worked on the support side. I fell in love with this industry when I graduated college and went to work at an aircraft seat manufacturer. That was my first job.
13: Oh.
14: And I was hooked ever since.
13: Well, I have a feeling that Kelly, I misspoke on your title. You're the editor-in-chief of all of the publications, and I'm sure that you've had quite a lot of fun over the last year trying to explain to people. Didn't they expect that the next CEO would probably be a pilot, or does it not work that way? I don't know.
15: No, thanks for asking. But WAI, of course, is all about promoting all kinds of aviation career pursuits and aerospace as well. So whether you are a pilot or not, we welcome you because we need women in all facets of aviation and aerospace.
10: So what is the organization's presence this week at AirVenture?
14: So 2021 marks the 13th year of Women Venture at EAA, and we kick off the festivities with WAI's annual Connect Breakfast, which is this Wednesday at 8 a.m. in the PHP tent.
13: And yeah. It's already sold out, I think you said?
15: It is sold out. We're happy, though, to say that we have two fabulous speakers joining us from Orbis Flying Eye Hospital here. The longtime mechanic, Valerie Sudberg, and Cindy Berwin, they are going to join us. But, of course, we are at our booth all week long, so we encourage everybody to come by and see us at Hangar B 2041.
13: Wow. It sounds like you, well, of course, I've been around when they've taken the pictures, and each year you have a different color shirt. So what's the WAI picture shirt going to be this year? Can you tell us?
14: So it is a heather grayish blue. And unfortunately, we're not doing the group photo this year due to the pandemic
13: right.
14: and COVID. So we are asking everybody to take a selfie and upload it to the EAA hashtag.
10: Okay, you're going to do one of those mosaics where the pictures get a little teeny tiny and you have like 1,000. Oh, that's
15: yes.
10: great.
15: Yes.
10: That's
15: yeah.
10: a great alternative.
14: It's a great workaround, which we have been doing since the end of our conference in March when the world shut down.
10: Yeah, so talk about that. How did you adapt? What are some of the plans that changed? How'd you manage through that?
14: We actually pretty much changed the way we do business. And the first most difficult decision was actually early on in the pandemic when we had to decide to go virtual with our Fall Girls in Aviation Day. It was an incredibly difficult decision because we didn't know the extent of what the pandemic was gonna turn out to be. But we created an app. Kelly was instrumental in collecting so many videos and interviews and tours and activities that we loaded onto this app, and girls all around the world. We had girls downloaded in 58 countries, which is a much broader reach than we had at in-person events in 2019. And that app is never going to go away now. We are just adding content to it every year. And then the next terribly difficult decision was going virtual with our annual conference. And so this March, we hosted our first ever virtual Women in Aviation conference, and it was incredibly successful. And I think that we've learned that to reach out to more women, we need to keep this virtual content going. Not everyone is able to clear their calendar for a few days in March to come visit us. And so having access to education and professional development content year-round is really key.
10: We're talking with Allison McKay, who's the CEO of Women in Aviation International, and also with Kelly Murphy, who handles publications.
13: And I guess I was interested in the transition from in-person to virtual. Most people thought it was going to be an absolute disaster. But as you have been telling us, that some organizations have found some real value to extend their brand in ways that we just never thought of before. But now, so what is this app? Is it just WAI app or?
15: No, actually, it's called Aviation for Girls app. You can download it wherever you get your apps online, and it's categorized into different careers. Virtual tours, hands-on activities, scholarship information, and all our Aviation for Girls magazines are also available there digitally. And it's also broken down into age-appropriate content. So again, it's that inspiration where a young girl can get online and see an Air Force pilot flying, or a mechanic that's working on an airplane, or an air traffic controller. What does that look like? So again, this content just opens up their eyes to all the various different career possibilities.
13: Well, the one thing I've not, I'm a member myself. I've been for many years. But I was absolutely amazed, and I think we talked about this early on when you and I met. I think women are such better networkers than men are. I don't mean to get into gender things. I'm just basing that on my own experience. And this kind of proves it out, that you have so many resources, but it's not just for women, because look at the scholarships. What was the scholarship total last one? I remember I wrote about it about a month ago.
14: To date, we've given out $14.5 million in scholarship funds. Our current scholarship application season is open right now up until October 12th. We have over 100 scholarships valued at more than $485,000.
16: And they really do cut a wide range of situations. What impressed me is that the funders of these scholarships have been really clear about the kinds of situations that they want to promote women into and through. And so even the process of reading the scholarship opportunities helps frame up what a career path might look like for a young woman who's considering it. So it just kind of impressed me when I started reading through them.
13: And I tell this to people all the time when people say, oh, learning to fly is so expensive, or I really wanted to think more about becoming a mechanic or an air traffic controller. I don't know what to do. And I go, here is a website. Mm-hmm. Please go there. I'll bet you'll find some of the answers to your questions.
15: Yeah, and I think, too, for that, we offer a very robust mentor program that's called Mentor Connect. And it goes back to our 14,000 members around the world want to pay it forward and give back. So a new WI member can come in and select, you know, I want a mentor in air traffic control, for instance, and we can match them with an experienced air traffic controller that they can ask questions to.
16: So people who are interested have the app as an option. Talk about what events that the organization has coming up in the next few months.
14: Yeah. So I'm thrilled to be here, first off, and I think this really kicks off our return to in-person events. This year, we will be hosting in-person Girls in Aviation Day events, September 25th. That's our seventh annual event, and as local restrictions allow, all of those events will be listed on our website for more information. And we are also coming back in person for our 33rd annual Women in Aviation International Conference in Nashville. I cannot wait to get back in person. The energy at these conferences is unmatched. It's March 17th through 19th at the Gaylord Opryland Hotel.
13: It's kind of like what we've been feeling here this first day of Air Venture. I mean, the crowds are just unbelievable, as is the traffic, but we won't talk about that. But for people that want more information, please repeat your website for me or for us.
14: Yeah, it's www.wai.org.
13: That's great, and I'm just so glad that you were able to join us this morning on the first day of Air Venture.
16: The app, again, is called what?
15: Aviation for Girls app.
16: Both iOS and Android?
15: Absolutely. On anything electronic, you can download Aviation
16: Super.
15: For Girls.
16: Okay. Well, that's wonderful. That's Kelly Murphy with Women in Aviation International and Allison McKay, their CEO. Thank you both for being with us today. 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
11: Joining us now, Cedric Gauthier from Pratt & Whitney, and glad to have you here.
18: Thank
11: Welcome
18: you
11: to the
18: very
11: show.
18: Much, Steve. So is it a good way to start by saying, good morning, Oshkosh?
11: Yes, that's just an right. Absolutely good way to start.
18: It worked for Robin Williams 30 more years ago, yeah. So it's going to be good still. So.
11: It still is. Tell us a little bit about your background in aviation.
18: Well, I'm a mechanical engineer by trade. Began working in our test cells, trying to have fun testing the limits of our engines, and quickly moved into our customer service department and sales and marketing department, having a taste for the passion of that community that we see across all our product lines. So been at Pratt now for 24 years.
11: Oh, congratulations.
18: We'll be soon celebrating 25 years. So, yeah.
11: And no thought of retiring anytime soon, right?
18: Well, no, I have not won the lottery yet. And unless that happens, this community is too great to let it go. That's really the way I look at it.
11: So. I can tell from your enthusiasm that you are very passionate about what you're doing. Tell us a little bit about your day-to-day life at Pratt & Whitney.
18: So very fortunate. I lead a team of enthusiasts, engineers, I would say contract people, sales folks that deal with our customers around the world. My team manages relationship with the great OEMs, the aircraft manufacturers that evolve in a general aviation segment. Leads us around the world, leads us to understand the fabric of what this community is all about. And we get as well the chance to wear the customer hat inside our company. So whenever customers speak to us and they need different specification on products or new services, it's our job to internally ensure that all our different departments they work towards that goal, and we can deliver all the product and services that our customers demand. So it's very very inspiring job that we have to externally work with the customers, but internally as well, make sure that everyone in our different departments have that passion as well.
11: Good. The PT6 E-Series is out. 500 of those have been produced so far. That is a very successful engine.
18: Very successful. 500 engines delivered. We've already surpassed 200,000 flight hours. You know, what's amazing is that the PT6 is a story of innovation. Mm-hmm. Last year at Oshkosh, and we were talking about the 60 years of the PT6, having flown over half a billion, that's B, not an M, it's a B, billion hours. So we were extremely proud to work with some of our key clients, you know, namely Pilatus and Daher, to introduce the E-Series about 5 years ago. It's a game changer in the way it brings in, I would say, from a sustainability point of view, double-digit improvement in fuel consumption, as well brings in a, I would say, a emission control and usage with the propeller and the engine control system that we have. Mm-hmm. Allows us as well to have a great data management proactive system that allows us sometimes before a customer even lands to detect some anomalies in the engine or to detect that there might be a need for some maintenance. And customers remain surprised when we reach out to them right after landing to say, look, maybe we should send one of our tech rep to visit you. There's something that we see from the data that we'd like to evaluate with you. So a game changer in the business.
11: How is that data relayed back to Pratt & Whitney?
18: So basically upon landing, that data is transmitted via either Wi-Fi or different satellite data transmission system. And we have some of our partners that receive that data. They link up with some of our program engineers that are based in Montreal. And the data is analyzed versus some model that allow us to detect if there's anything that falls outside the norm. And, you know, we look for trend. In aviation, you look for trend, and whenever you see that there's something that's still within the limits of tolerance, but something that's on its way to cause some problems on the road, it's very useful for our teams to have that data and basically to bring in this game-changing way of looking at things. So very proud of the introduction of that new engine.
11: Good. With everyone talking about AI, artificial intelligence, and especially in the data fields, do you see AI being able to play a role in helping to diagnose some of these things?
18: That's a very good question that we ourselves continue to explore. Okay. I think that the human factor in aviation needs to remain on the forefront. For sure, the AI and the analytics tool allow us to scale. Because at the end of the day, our fleet, you know, we've delivered over 65,000 PT6 over those 6 years history. There's probably close to 30,000 that remain in service, with, you know, roughly 1,000 more going in the field every year. So the analytics and the AI allows us to continue to provide, I would say, the VIP service that the clientele requires.
11: Good, good. Textron Aviation put out its first cargo passenger combination Cessna Sky Courier, and that was just this earlier this month.
18: Yeah, very proud to work with Textron on it's a long history. You know, you talk about the Sky Courier with our PT6-65SC. very proud to work with Textron on that new program. We're celebrating this year 60 years on a King Air. Mm-hmm. Again, many evolution on the platform as well as on the engine that have allowed that platform to remain extremely successful and continue to sell, you know, even more than what we all hope for. As well, celebrating on a single engine, 25 million flight hours on the Caravan. Again, an important milestone that that we're very proud to celebrate with Textron.
11: And along with Textron, you also the Piper M700 that launched earlier this year in February.
18: Yeah, so that was a very exciting launch. PT6 powered again on the M700 Fury. We did a North American launch a bit more east from here in at Sun and Fun, Florida, as well as a European launch at Aero Friedrichshafen following a couple of weeks after Sun and Fun. Very excited to work with Piper. And again, multi-decennial relationship with Piper that continues to yield new program, and we're very excited to continue those relationships.
11: Good. You mentioned Sun and Fun and Aero Friedrichshafen and some of the other shows. Do you get a chance to go to other air shows?
18: We do. In my previous job, I even evolved in a BizAv world, which is a very different community, and that led us to different shows as well. But really, I talked about that fabric of passion that exists in the aviation industry. It's very special in general aviation, but as well in all the communities that we evolve with. Having a chance to have those customers come in our booth, talk to us about the experience that they have. Often you see multi-generation. You'll see, you know, older gentlemen or women that have flown the product for more than 50 years, and you see their kids and their grandkids that are now learning to fly or to work on these products. It's truly inspiring to work in this community.
11: It definitely is. What are some of the things that are available at the Pratt & Whitney booth?
18: Well, there's a lot of secrets that we keep, so we want people to visit us in Hangar B. We have the classic hats, you know, those hats, and I see one of my colleagues wearing a new generation of PT6 hat or Eagle hat. Mm-hmm. We give everything that kids or grown-up kids would like to have, and I think this year we've replaced our typical Eagle Bear by an Eagle Moose, being based in Montreal, Canada. We had to bring the moose over in Oshkosh. So.
11: Very good.
18: Yeah, so looking forward to see everyone visit us at Hangar B.
11: Hangar B, all right. And what's the booth number?
18: Oh, booth number is, I'm calling a friend here, 2102? No, I see it somewhere.
11: There it is.
18: Yeah, it is, 2102. Apologies for that. I just know, looking in the sky, you see the big Pratt & Whitney sign. So this is usually a good light to follow. But thank you very much for the question.
11: And King Air celebrating their 60th anniversary this year.
18: Exciting. You know, multi-platforms with evolution of the PT6 in 60 years, so think about it. Now the latest evolution of the King Air 360, a platform that's being used in, obviously, in VIP configuration, corporate utilization as well, but humanitarian. Different multi-mission securities and defense as well. So it's very, very eye-opening to see that the products that we make allow us to serve the community in different manner. And that speaks to the quality of the products and services that we provide, where versatility is key often for businesses around the world in order to operate in a complex world that we have.
11: Pratt & Whitney, of course, has a very long and storied history, has been part of aviation almost since the beginning. But what does the future bring?
18: Future continues to bring evolution into products. There's a lot of focus in continuing to ensure that our products are as sustainable as they can be today. For example, I talked about the introduction of the E-Series with double-digit fuel consumption improvement. We also have today all our products are ready to operate on 50% SAF. So that's something that a lot of people do not know. But today, all our products are certified at 50% level.
11: Before you go on, please tell everyone who doesn't know what SAF means.
18: Well, SAF would be something that's a healthy lower footprint fuel. So it is a sustainable aviation fuel that exists today. And the industry is working towards 100%
19: right.
18: combination of that fuel. And we are, as well, ahead of the game. We have many of our platforms that have ran today on 100%. And we're waiting for the industry to converge on the exact definition of that recipe of fuel. So those are things that continue to keep us busy. Looking forward to continue to invest in technology and services as well. More and more, we need to talk about data proactivity so that the user experience remains world-class. So really, those are the areas of focus for us.
11: And plus, probably some other things that are secret and under wraps, right?
18: There always is. But, you know, when you talk about a company that that has innovation in its DNA, our engineers constantly work on new technology. And at the right time with our customer partners, when it's time to announce new programs, it's we're always there to ensure that that happens the best way possible.
11: Perfect timing.
18: Perfect timing. On that note, yes. I thank you very much for the invite today. It's always a great opportunity to be close to that great ecosystem that we have in general aviation.
11: It certainly is. Thank you, Cedric Gauthier from Pratt & Whitney of Canada. And also thank you for helping sponsor some of the events that take place here.
18: It's a pleasure.
11: AirVenture Oshkosh.
18: Yep.
11: I'm Steve Buss, and that will wrap up today's edition of From the Stand. Tomorrow, author, aviator, and world traveler Aaron Miller will be here, along with Hoover from the Pilot Debrief series, Bomber Boys author and photographer John Slemp, and we will find out about the Air Corps Library with Esther Aubey. So that's all coming up tomorrow, 10 o'clock a.m. Central Time. I'm From the Stand. I'm Steve Buss on EIA Radio.
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21: This is Digital Dave,
22: and I'm Fast Eddie.
21: And this is Hot Start.
22: And you've been warned.
21: Yeah, okay.
22: And speaking of a warning, we've got Vic Krause.
21: That's not a warning.
22: Yes, it is.
21: That's wonderfulness incarnate.
22: No, it isn't. If you saw how he rode a motorcycle, you wouldn't say that.
21: I was going to say the motorcycles are scared.
23: We don't want to talk about that right now, do we?
22: No, we don't. No.
23: Good morning, Luton Brothers. Good morning.
22: Good morning.
23: Be here with you all. Yes, indeed.
21: Yes.
23: And,
21: how's it going up there?
23: Oh, it's delightful. I'm just really glad I left my truck windows open last night.
21: Did you really?
23: Yeah.
21: Oh.
23: Yeah. So I opened the door, and it was like Niagara Falls.
21: over the
23: threshold. Yeah, and plus on top of that, it was a water night, so the wind blew our camper door open at midnight. My wife got up, the wind was blowing in at about 100 miles an hour, and the whole inside of the stairways all wet. Oh, my Lord, it was
21: You've
23: great.
21: Just had a night, haven't you?
23: Interesting evening. So,
21: yeah.
23: Anyway, yeah, but things are going good. Hell, we've already blown out a couple of tram rides this morning. People were up and at it, and the grounds, like you said, dried out amazing.
21: Yeah, I was thinking we were going to wake up to Mudfest, but it actually looks pretty good.
23: We're looking real good.
21: Yeah.
23: Yesterday, big day for the trams, but I got to tell you something that really, really knocked me out. I haven't spoke much about it, and I don't know if you guys chatted about it before, but that Warbird simulator building, the one that Youth Education Center where they put up all those Redbird simulators, so the young fellas can go in there and be fighter pilots and fighter jocks.
21: Do they have one for the old guys?
23: You know what? And that's the interesting thing. It's only for 18 and younger.
21: Okay.
23: No seniorish
21: no old
23: people.
21: Allowed.
23: So I got a fake ID.
21: Yeah.
23: But they caught me. And no, I want to say those guys running that simulator, it is totally cool. They got two or three P-51 Mustangs, and they got two or three F-4U Corsairs, which, of course, was the big show yesterday.
21: Yep.
23: They had the Corsairs up in the air. But how cool to be able to go into that simulator building and fly and try your hand as a fighter pilot. So
21: you got to get us in there, man.
23: You know what? I mean, the fake ID didn't work for me. I'm not thinking you're going to do much better.
21: I'm much more handsome than you.
23: Anyway, yeah.
21: And I don't have gray hair.
22: Don't have hair.
21: I don't have any hair, exactly.
23: So, man, I would tell all the young guns out there, man, you got to make it over to the that Youth Experience Center. And it's right at the north end of Fighter Town. And the way you can see it is they have a blow-up eagle That thing must be 15 feet high in the air, the inflatable thing, and it's a big old eagle with the claws. And
21: well, that's pretty easy to find.
23: You should be able to. It stands as high as the building itself. And I would tell all these young fellas and gals, just go and look for the Quonset hut. But I'm sure none of them even know what a Quonset hut is.
21: Yeah, exactly.
23: It's a building that ain't got a flat roof. It's like round,
21: yep,
23: you know. So,
21: yep.
23: But anyway, look for that eagle and go get yourself. Dimension, it was free.
21: F-R-E-E.
23: Yeah, 18 and under, young guns only. That's what we got going over on over there. So,
21: well, there's going to be a lot of parents standing around waiting today.
23: Yeah, you know what? The parents, there's a guy there just a little bit to the west with a functional 50 caliber dual. Did you see that thing?
21: No.
23: Whole setup? I mean, it's, a, you know, like... It's the it's the real thing. He's got all the mechanism and everything.
21: No,
23: and
21: I just love your recreation for the radio audience.
23: Yeah.
22: You know, ladies and gentlemen, those of you who are on the live feed that saw that, we want to apologize.
21: Anyway, how's that? What are your trim numbers? Are you blowing away your records?
23: You know what? So yesterday was challenging. We sheared an axle. Busted off a wheel, drug it halfway across the flight line, and had to go, you know, get jacks and jack it up, retransport the people, and fix the cables that got broke. Anyway, we quick like a bunny. My co-chair, Joe Gelhar, what an amazing guy with tools in his hand. And another guy, Mike Pollack, just joined us this year, first-year volunteer. And he's got 150, I mentioned him before, 150-acre farm down south of here. This guy can fix anything.
21: He's a farmer.
23: The guy can weld grass.
21: That is a talent.
23: So anyway, between Mike and Joe, they pulled rabbits out of a hat. And it's really ironic. You know where they broke down finally and it came to rest? Right in front of the gift shop.
21: Of course. We planned it that way.
23: Right to the very end. You know, it was perfect. But no, so a challenging day yesterday. But get this. We still managed just south of 30 tours.
21: Wow.
23: Even with, the breakdown and then running the last part of the day with only a single car. But no, great day. We had... no incidences of any folks going into any distress. We did bring a couple in to cool them off, but it was a good day.
21: Now, you were talking about setting up misters. Is that...
23: That'll be next year. We're going to try and do that. Get a big water buffalo tank. And we got... Yeah, we're going to do that next year. So, like Disneyland, they cool you off a little
21: bit. It'll probably be cold.
23: We're also planning... You know what we're talking about last night? Coming up with a different system that doesn't create these lines of 150 people to where we pre-register them, this and that. We have a big signboard out in front you can see from a quarter mile away saying tram number 13 loading now. Mm-hmm. And let them go out and actually migrate around through training command, maybe go over and loiter at the fighter town area. But they can look and see, oh, hey, they got the button. I'm 13. It shows 13 loading. Then they come back and spend very little time, just a pre-ride brief, and then on the tram.
21: Sounds
23: instead
21: good.
23: Of this line stuff. I can't bear to see these people standing in these long lines.
21: So you're going to have like TSA, the Tram Security Agency, registering them.
23: Yeah, and it's not going to be that much money.
21: I love you, Rich. You should be doing stand-up, yeah.
23: When I can get you speechless, I love it.
21: Yeah, exactly.
23: Yeah, fun.
21: Oh, my goodness. Oh, my goodness. So what's going on in Warbird's Review today? Anything special? Oh, wait a minute.
23: Ah.
21: Prior. Saw American Airlines departure this morning.
23: Yeah, saw it.
21: Was that the honor flight?
23: Saw it go. Yes, I did. I was out there when they left. And that was just after 6, I think.
21: Right.
23: Yeah, I watched them take off on 1-8. Saw them go.
21: There you go.
23: So they're in the air. They're probably halfway there by now, maybe. Yeah, halfway there.
21: Did you have a full plane?
23: It sure looked like it.
21: Wow.
23: I saw faces in all the windows, so, I mean, that means something.
21: That's impressive.
23: Yeah. No, that's pretty cool. They do a heck of a job. That's another group that... doesn't get enough pats on the back. The people that put that all together. My dad had that ride in Detroit a number of years back. I my hat's off to them people. They do a hell of a job.
21: Yeah, that's quite. So we just thought they were drying out the runway with those big fan jets.
23: But anyway, cool deal. Yeah, no, everything's wide open today. Full throttle down at Warbirds. All 12 zones are red hot. gift store's jamming 9 o'clock. The gate goes up, and the place is a mob scene the whole day.
21: I want to know when you're going to bring an A-10 into Warbirds in Review.
23: You know, I thought that was on the schedule. I thought an A-10 was on the schedule. What I really enjoy is the fact we got a big Vietnam area. That is really cool. A lot of Heelys, helicopters in there, and a lot of Vietnam guys are brothers in arms that are collaborating and telling their stories. A good area to go visit.
21: Yeah, it's hard to believe how long ago that was.
22: Vic, question for you.
23: Yes, sir.
22: Bataan finally made it in. The Lockheed Constellation. Now, you guys were supposed to have a special review for this aircraft. Have you rescheduled that? And if you have, when?
23: The word on that is supposed to come out after the exec meeting this morning. So after 9 o'clock, I should get the word from Fisher what the heck they're going to do.
21: So, Sarah, I can neither confirm nor deny.
23: Do I sound like I'm from Washington, D.C. of a sudden? Yeah,
22: no, you'd never sound like that because you make sense.
23: once in a great while, if you ask my volunteers, they would question that remark.
21: Yeah, but you make what you lack in common sense, you make up for in sheer

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1: Boys,
2: yeah, you know what? We'd love anybody that's interested in coming along and becoming a volunteer for this Warbird Tram Tour. We're always looking for narrators, folks that actually tell the stories on the back of the tram and give the people that they're the I wrote that story or an article in Warbirds magazine, the July-August issue, and I recognized the heart and soul of our operation are the narrators, and they're the folks that know the most about the aircraft and can convey it. So we're looking for narrators. We'll certainly take drivers and support people are always welcome. Absolutely.
3: Okay, so Stop on up there.
2: Please.
3: All right, Vic, I want to thank you for joining us. This is Digital Dave.
4: And I'm Fast Eddie, and this is EAA Radio.
5: Were you in Oshkosh in 2022? Here's an interview from that year.
3: This is Digital Dave.
4: And I'm Fast Eddie.
3: And joining us is Mirko Hahn. Did I get that right?
6: It was close enough.
3: Okay, good enough. From AeroSys, and you guys have an interesting product you've been working on here called Goose. It's like, okay, high-tech product, not necessarily a high-tech name, but whatever.
6: Well, yeah. I think you can argue about the name, but we believe every pilot needs a goose to talk to.
3: Okay. That just doesn't sound good. But anyway, Goose is an aviation assistant. I mean, what would you call it?
6: So we call it the digital co-pilot. But what it really is it's a technology device that replicates the pilot monitoring. And we really want to bring the safety concepts and the procedures of a multi-crew flight in single pilot aviation.
3: Okay. That sounds like a daunting task.
4: Well, it's definitely going to be interesting.
3: So it's not just listening to the pilot's radio transmissions. It's also hooked into the navigation equipment and all this kind of stuff?
6: Yeah, exactly. So it is wired with the headset, so you just plug it in line with your headset, and then it goes straight into the intercom. So Goose hears everything you say, and Goose also hears everything you hear. And additionally, we have we call it FTU. It's a little flight tracking unit. It has everything in there in ADS-B, GPS, accelerometers, so all that sort of stuff. And so what you would do is you just upload your flight plan from any EFB you have. And so Goose knows where you want to go, which flight plan you have, and then can give you all the information related to it, gives you navigation briefings, lets you know when you're too much off track, or you could even ask for direct to and frequencies of the closest airfields.
3: So it has a general information database as well.
6: Yeah, absolutely.
3: I had a thought and it went right out of my head.
4: Is this a portable unit or something that's permanently installed in the aircraft?
6: No, that's a portable unit, and that's one of the key aspects of it. I don't own an aircraft, so I always have to take one of the club or go to an owner's group. And so I wanted a device that I can take with me, that goes with me with my headset to the aircraft, and can fly basically every aircraft, every helicopter there is. Everything I want to fly, I take my Goose.
3: So this thing is going to tell me if I'm off course. I guess it can't monitor fuel levels, but it can monitor if I tell it how much fuel I burn per hour. And is it going to tell me it's time to change tanks, it's time to do this?
6: Yeah, exactly. So when you configure Goose the first time, you just download the aircraft information from our database, and then you can customize it, obviously, to your individual retrofits and whatever you have in there. But it has all the performance data in it, and once you submit the flight plan, it obviously has all the information on how much fuel you have in there, and then Goose would know the performance of your aircraft depending on the flight level. It gives you leading procedures, all that sort of stuff. So it knows how many fuel you've burned, it knows how much fuel is left. And so, yeah, absolutely.
3: Can I say Goose pre-landing checklist and it'll read the checklist to me?
6: Absolutely, yes, you can. You just say Goose, start final checklist on a short final, whatever there is, any checklist you have in your aircraft, you can just start it, you navigate through it, you tick off items, you skip items and save them for later. And yeah, absolutely. So it does everything a human co-pilot would do, or at least what you would expect from a human co-pilot.
3: Right, without forgetting things.
6: Now, exactly.
4: Does this also act as a cockpit voice recorder as well, in case of an accident?
6: Yes and no. So we don't record and store the audio as an audio file. However, we do transcribe it. And so what you have...

0: have after the flight. You always have a flight log, which has all the information in it. Everything that you said, everything that you heard, has a timestamp on it. You know whether you said it, whether you heard it, whether it was meant for you or just for someone else on the frequency. And then you obviously have the GPS data for it, so you can, in retrospective, you can really see what was going on during the flight and what time you had which clearance and all these kind of things. Yeah.
1: Wow, so it is almost as good as a flight data recorder.
2: I was going to say, it's kind of a combination between flight data and cockpit voice recorder.
0: Absolutely,
1: yeah. If my airplane suddenly assumes an unusual attitude, is Goose going to say, hey, what are you doing?
0: Yes and no. So we're working on that. We're working together with the German Aerospace Center and currently developing a kind of a docking station, which is hardwired to the aircraft itself and then sits on the avionics bus and gets all the information and then even unlocks powers that we don't have if we are not sitting on the avionics bus. So, and in that case, yes, absolutely. Goose will point out any digital information there is which is not in accordance with a safe flight. But what we can do right now is give you airspace warnings. We know whether you've been cleared for a controlled airspace or not. We know whether you have two-way communication established or not. And so
1: you've got some serious horsepower in this thing, processing horsepower, your voice recognition.
0: Absolutely.
1: And it says AI, so it has to understand what it's listening to.
0: Yes, sir. It is.
1: That's incredible.
0: You know, thanks, yeah.
2: A lot of GPSs these days will have options for voices. Can you do a male voice or a female voice, depending upon what you want to do?
0: Yes, you can, absolutely. And we really gave that a lot of thought. And we're currently starting off with a fairly high-pitched female voice. We monitored the ambient noise in aircraft in different positions and in different situations. And we figured, due to the low ambient noise we have surrounding in an aircraft, kind of a higher voice is easier to understand for the pilot, especially in stressy situations.
1: I want the voice of Darth Vader.
2: Yeah, there you
1: Dave,
2: go.
1: Dave, you're off
2: Wait
1: course.
2: A minute. Hey, how about Samuel L. Jackson?
1: Yeah, oh, yeah. That'd be good, too.
2: with the kind of language that he used in Pulp Fiction, you know?
1: Yeah. This is kind of a morbid thought, but when the things are going really badly, does it go, oh, bleep?
2: Oh, snap. Well, the military has a term for this, and I'm going to tone it down, but they call it beefing Betty.
1: Yeah.
2: I'm not going to say what they really call
1: it. I don't know. I kind
2: of
1: like the idea, especially if you're a low-time pilot, you're a little overwhelmed with what's going on, and you might forget a few things along the way.
0: Absolutely. And, that's what it's eventually for, just to help pilots out, to assist pilots in needs, and eventually to save lives. And especially when you plan a cross-country flight and you just need to go down for any reason. One of your passengers might be sick. You just might need a bathroom or a break. You can always ask for a nearest airport, get a direct bearing to the nearest suitable airfield that suits your aircraft. And you can ask for frequency, so all these kind of things. And you don't have to use a touch screen on a bumpy ride or look up something, because we believe every information should be accessible super easy so that the pilot can focus on actually flying the plane and not shifting the center of attention towards an iPad screen or
1: trying to read a sectional chart.
0: Exactly.
1: Mm-hmm. It monitors ADS-B in as well,
0: yes, sir.
1: It's going to give you audio traffic alerts or conflict alerts?
0: Yes, sir, it does. Once you plan the flight, you gather all the weather information, and Goose will give you significant weather changes on your route, and so all these kind of things.
1: That's amazing.
2: That is amazing. How big is this unit?
0: It's not too big.
1: Weighs about 300 pounds.
2: Yeah.
1: Size of a refrigerator.
2: And pulls enough power to run a welder.
1: Yeah.
2: You know?
0: So what we have a little battery in there. It powers it for about 4 hours, but you can always connect it to your USB or maybe even to your Limo, whatever you have.
1: Now, you don't need any kind of cellular connectivity or internet connectivity while you're flying.
0: Absolutely not. That is one of the big differences to all the other voice recognitions out there, because they usually depend on cellular data, and we don't need that. It works on the ground as well as up at flight level 400.
1: Right. All the intelligence is in the box. You're
0: exactly.
1: Not relying on cloud computing or anything.
0: Nothing at all. And it's less than a pound. So it's about 400 grams.
1: Wow.
2: That's
1: a lot of horsepower in a little package.
2: I was expecting it to be much bigger and much heavier.
1: Yeah.
0: No, it's super light and easy. You can check it out in Hangar C and just talk to Goose.
1: This is for sale now or still in beta or what?
0: It is in beta. We are now trying to get the GA industry involved to get feedback and to really get the beta out there and gather all the feedback. And beta will be shipped for Christmas, and then the first version will be shipped anytime next year between Sun and Fun and Oshkosh.
1: Okay. Do you guys have a simulator that we can actually sit in and experience how it's going to interact?
0: We don't have a simulator, but we do have Goose up on display, so you can talk to Goose, and you can navigate through all the checklists with Goose. It actually, lets you ask for frequencies of every airport in the world, gives you direct bearings to every airport in the world, and you should come and check it out.
1: Oh, yeah. Well, I want to mess with Goose because I want to ask it to do things that just don't make sense. Like, hey, Goose, get bent, and I want to see what it says.
2: I'm sorry, but I keep coming up with all this Top Gun references for Goose. You know,
1: Goose, like, I'm too close for missiles. Switching the guns. Just to see what it does. And I'll bet money there's Easter eggs hidden in there that if you tell it something, it'll say something cute back.
0: Yes, sir. It certainly will.
1: There you
2: see
1: go.
2: See that? It's been put together by a bunch of wise guys.
1: Right. There's the contest. Trying to find the Easter eggs.
0: Yes, sir.
1: All right. And you're in hangar where?
0: Hangar C, booth 3020.
1: 302. We've been speaking with Mirko Hahn from Aerosys about Goose. And no, not the type you hit with your airplane.
2: Yeah.
1: The type that you want to take with you.
2: Right. And the thing of it being was, if once again, the old story is, if I had been flying, Goose would still be alive.
1: Yeah, there you go. All right. This is Digital Dave.
2: And I'm Fast Eddie. And this is EAA Radio.
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4: Welcome to the very first edition of Course Correction. I'm Fareed Gio. What a sterling morning it is. The first day of AirVenture 2024. In this hour, we're going to focus on pilot mental health. We'll be talking to folks trying to change the system through congressional and administrative advocacy. We'll find out what services may be out there for pilots and talk to a brand new success story. Plus, we'll take a mental health break and talk to a board game designer that likely formulated their game after hours of moving pieces around the radar scope. We're so glad you're with us. When a pilot experiences a deferral or denial of their medical certificate, it can be a long, slow, expensive process to regain approval. Many professional pilots, especially at the airlines, have services and staff, AMEs, to help shepherd their cases through the approval process, including sometimes legal services. For the typical general aviation pilot, they are often on their own in both time, resources, expertise, money. Now, there is a group of folks hoping to help by offering pro bono legal services for those dealing with FAA medical issues. Joining me now is Gabe Breakstone, Development Director for AeroMed Legal. Welcome.
5: Thank you, Fareed. Good morning, Oshkosh. It's awesome to be here.
4: You got an escort. They got a couple jets doing some passes. You may hear a little rumbling in the background. Sometimes that really carries through. Other times it doesn't. But, you know, it's heralding your arrival.
5: Yeah, appreciate it.
4: It's first time for you.
5: Yeah, first time at Oshkosh.
4: Welcome, welcome. We met
5: Thank you.
4: A few months ago at a congressional sort of a effort that we'll be talking about in the our next segment. But it's nice to see you here.
5: Yeah, you as well. I'm really glad to be here. Thank you.
4: What percentage of pilots need legal services as it relates to their medical?
5: I'd say that I would almost say 100% of pilots need legal services. We're really willing to offer services to anyone that needs support in any capacity. And the reason why I say 100% is because really, I'm sure at some point in their career, a pilot has said, I wonder blank. They've wondered about a question that maybe they want to know from a professional what the FAA thinks of it or what they should do. So I would bet there's I don't have an exact number for you, but I bet it's an incredibly high number of pilots out there that could use our services.
4: What form does this What form does this take? I mean, is it purely legal, or do you kind of offer a host of comprehensive services in that case?
5: Yeah, AeroMed Legal is effectively we're a 501c3 nonprofit, and we're operating as a pro bono legal aid clinic. So we're really dedicated to providing certification support to pilots and aviation professionals as a whole. So not just pilots, but if air traffic controllers need us and other aviation professionals, we can assist them along their path as well. Ultimately, we believe, as a whole, that the cost of these essential services shouldn't ever be a barrier for one to achieve their aviation goals.
4: And so what are some of the, I should say typical, but people are coming to you, have they had a deferral, or they're concerned that maybe they're about to have a deferral, or is it all over the place?
5: Yeah, it's really all over the place. There's no one-size-fits-all hat, if you will, for all the situations. I would say that the biggest thing that we're trying to get at is, especially for people that are entering the pipeline and entering pilot training that don't have the support of airline unions, really trying to help them if they're going to go through the certification process, making sure that all their ducks are in a row so that they have everything that they need to be successful when they enter the process, which can be really, really overbearing, or you can get deferred if you don't necessarily know what you're doing. So we have lawyers, aviation professionals, mental health staff that can provide guidance to the individual seeking certification so that maybe they don't run into extreme issues or the deferral process down the line. We may be able to avoid it by getting their ducks in the row in the first place.
4: I suppose there's a little bit of therapy going on in the services you offer.
5: Yeah, I think.
4: Because everything's such a personal process.
5: Yeah. It's definitely, I would say that we're not actually providing like therapy, but there's definitely that aspect of working with the individual and kind of coaching them to make sure that they have what they need to be successful. I mean, as a whole, like I mentioned, it's our mission to ensure that all those aviation professionals receive the support that they need to navigate the system, which is incredibly complex and some would say punitive.
4: Talk to me a little bit about some of the people on your board. It's kind of impressive. It's not just like you have lawyers. You have doctors and other professionals that it's kind of a nice advisory board that you have there, the people I've seen on.
5: Yeah, absolutely. So we have we're made up of a great group. So I myself am a CFI, a double I. I'm kind of in the pipeline right now and can kind of speak to that. I also act as our development director. Mm-hmm. So kind of running our campus engagement programs, which we're just getting off the ground. We have Brendan Keegan, who's a pilot for a major U.S. airline. He's also a lawyer, so he's our legal director. We have Rick Mahoney. Rick has extensive experience with the HIMSS program and is also a pilot for a major U.S. airline. We have Dr. Andy Reitz and Nathan Mackey, Captain Nathan Mackey as well, who's both of them are pilots as well. And each one of them, Nate kind of acts as our organizational director, and Andy works on the medical side. And we all kind of form this like team from a diverse background to make sure that people get the support that they need.
4: You're listening to EAA Radio. I'm speaking with Gabe Breakstone, who is the development director for AeroMed Legal, and he's also a flight instructor, and he's got dreams of his own. Where are you headed with your career?
5: Yeah, I'd like to end up at one of the 121 carriers eventually, but it's just about working to get there right now, just working on my hours, flight instructing, and flying to get there.
4: You're quite a motivated individual because I would say that someone generally as young as you also getting so heavily involved in some of these issues, it's pretty amazing, and I think that you're going to have a lot of great success. What is the process the FAA has been for? What is the process for FAA reconsidering a deferral or a denial thing? And what have you learned about the process that might improve people's success in maybe getting that reversal?
5: Yeah, the process, I'll tell you as a whole, just to kind of generalize, mm-hmm. because every case is different. It differs slightly, and I don't want to specifically speak to one style of case over the other, especially since we try and be more proactive instead of reactive in what we do to help people be successful from the beginning. I would say that the process as a whole is individualized based off of the specific case, and it's really, I guess it's important because the individual case differs from person to person. Just because someone had a struggle with mental health and another person went through talk therapy in two different situations doesn't mean that it's necessarily identical as to how the FAA is going to respond when it comes to the deferral process. The other thing that we will talk about at AeroMed Legal is like pilot deviation. Sometimes it's as simple as someone receiving a pilot deviation, and we can aid them through that process as well if it's something that's more severe.
4: What is the gateway process? Someone pulls up aeromedlegal.org.
5: Yep.
4: And they need some assistance. What is the first step for them?
5: Yeah, absolutely. So there's two major ways to contact us. So we actually have a toll-free number. So any aviator out there can call toll-free number, which is 1-866-4-FLYMED. So it's 1-866-4-FLYMED, or they can email us at help@aeromedlegal.org. We have case officers that are on call 24/7 that will receive the call or look at the email, and then they'll basically complete an intake process to basically task that individual to whether it's our, one of our lawyers or medical professionals to get them support that they need immediately. And we have that that phone line and email address are monitored 24 hours a day, 7 days a week at all times so that we get back to people immediately.
4: Generally, what is the value of this type of help that you're offering pro bono, which is free basically?
5: Yeah, absolutely. There. So first I'll say that there are other legal resources out there. There's no one that does what we do. So specifically medical certification support, and pilot deferrals, that kind of thing. The value is that the cost that I mentioned is not a barrier. People don't have to worry about spending thousands and thousands and thousands of dollars to get their medical situation looked at or their certificate loss of certificate situation looked at. They get access to professionals immediately that we're able to provide. With that, like you mentioned, our services are pro bono, so that works for the individual.
4: So that leads us to, how are these services sustained?
5: Yeah, absolutely. So super, super important. Ultimately, we rely solely on donations from individuals. It's great for us to get people involved, but to fund our operations, which consists of a multitude of things, but administrative fees, neuropsychological exams, working with the individuals, there's a large cost to the legality of these things. We rely on donations. We're a registered 501c3 nonprofit. They're tax deductible. If people are interested in making a donation, this week, if they text Oshkosh to 53555, they can get a link to Aeromed Legal and engage with us. And if they ever need our support, we're there for them.
4: That is excellent. What, anything else that we haven't really covered that you'd like to speak about?
5: Yeah, I mean, I think people like to make this a really complex issue. Really what it is if it's things as simple as someone thinking like, I'm a pilot and I'm going through some stuff, can I go to therapy? Or I'm having stomach pain, can I go to the hospital? Or will I lose my medical? These are things that airmen think about. Really, it's as simple as picking up the phone and calling us at 1-866-4-FLYMED or sending us an email at help@aeromedlegal. We're a legal organization, so it's confidential. It's not reported to the FAA. We have attorney-client privilege that we operate under, so it's just between us, and we can answer your questions. It's really as simple as that, and we're here for people that need us.
4: Gabe, thanks very much for joining us.
5: Absolutely. Thank you, Fareed.
4: Gabe Breakstone is the Development Director for Aeromed Legal. Coming up next, advocating for FAA medical mental health reform through the Pilot Mental Health Campaign. This is EAA Radio.
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1: This is Digital Dave there.
2: And this is Fast Eddie, and we are totally believable.
1: That's right, and we are joined by Nancy Royer, I hope I pronounced that correctly.
10: You did well.
1: Of the WACO Museum. She's Grand Poobah Executive Director.
2: The Grand Poobah?
1: Grand Poobah, yes.
2: Does that say that on a little label?
1: That's
2: the,
1: her desk plaque right there.
10: I'm going to get that printed. I've never heard that, but you're going to have to spell it out for me.
2: It's Poobah.
1: Yeah, nice. Capital P, capital B, right?
2: Yeah, there you go.
1: WACO Museum is a neat little museum. I had the opportunity to visit on a lark a few weeks back, and I loved it. And talk to us about WACO in general. First off, Waco. That's kind of an odd name.
10: Well, as we say, Waco rhymes with taco because we get people who obviously say Waco, like Texas. And Waco Aircraft printed a shirt last year that said, Waco, a place in Texas. It was all phonetically Waco, the airplane, Waco, the pilots that fly them.
2: That's about right.
1: That's good. That's really good. Now, I remember seeing there was the docent explaining there was a poster. There's a local Native American tribe.
10: Yes.
1: And there's like a version of Waco that you guys say?
10: Yeah, it was a war cry from the Indians in that area, Huwako, and before they would go out to battle. And then that was kind of adopted when the pilots would come and fly their Wacos. But Weaver Aircraft Company decided to make the pronunciation Waco based on that Indian war cry.
1: Okay, there you go.
2: That works.
1: Now, somebody was saying 100th anniversary of Waco this year?
10: Yes. 100th anniversary coming to Troy. Now, 1919 was when the Cootie, the first aircraft, was made. But they really didn't go into production until they came to Troy in 1923. So they were located in northern Ohio and made a move to be closer to surplus parts near Wright-Patterson Air Force Base.
1: Okay.
10: And because they got a strong supporter from the area around Troy and Tip City. So when that money became available, they moved towards the money, they moved towards the parts, and that's what brought them to our small town, and then they were the number one employer of people in that area, like a six-county area for years and years.
1: Okay, so the airplane, the design is actually post-World War One. Then. I never really thought about that. You're saying the first ones flew in 1919, 1923, you went into production.
10: Right.
1: Okay, so that's post-World mm-hmm. War One.
10: That's correct. So.
1: And they are still in production today.
10: Yeah, so I represent the museum, the historic part, but Waco Aircraft has a booth here, and they are producing the YMF-5. The museum is actually located inside the Waco Aircraft booth, so you can see and get the history and purchase one on your way out the door all at the same time.
1: Okay, I got $20. What do you think?
2: I'm almost hoping they take a credit card.
10: They do take credit cards. I'm sure they do.
1: You better have a big limit.
2: Not a problem.
1: So you've got some very cool displays. One of the displays I thought was really cool was the airplane with the Pepsi cup on the propeller. You got to explain that.
10: Okay. So that was Harold Johnson, the flying mayor of Moraine. But every day, that particular airplane would fly in the Kings Island air show called the Red Baron and Snoopy Show. And so that aircraft probably has more hours on it than any Waco, but that show flew in the, I believe, late 1970s, early 1980s. And one day people were kind of making fun of Harold, who was drinking out of that waxy old cup that Coke used to make. And they were like, well, where's your spinner? And so he dumped his Coke and put it up on where the spinner would be, and actually flew with it on there. So it stayed on there for years and years, and is still there on our airplane that sits in the museum.
1: Yeah, I saw that, and I'm like, what the? I thought maybe a visitor was messing with the airplane and stuck it on there, you know?
10: No. It was placed there by Harold Johnson himself, and people come to our museum to see that aircraft.
1: Well, that's a beautiful aircraft. A very compact museum, but a lot of cool stuff in there. You had an airplane. It's right outside the office. It's partially restored. Apparently, it belonged to someone, and then it started to get restored, and then things happened.
10: Yeah, so it came to us as a donation, and it is a YKS, and so a cabin model. And we decided to leave it uncovered so that people can see what it looks like underneath. Now, they can still, climb up the stairs and get in it and set it in it for a photo op. But it's just a real good opportunity for them to see what exists under the fabric.
1: And how old is that airplane?
10: Oh, boy. I think that one's a 1934, 36, maybe. I've forgotten
1: so
10: exactly.
1: Old.
10: But, yeah.
1: It's old enough to drink.
10: It's older than me.
1: Yeah.
2: Wait a minute. It is not old. It is seasoned.
1: It's
10: seasoned.
1: Yes.
10: And yes, that's it. So.
1: And you are? No, you're just old.
2: That's it. I'm grumpy, too.
1: So do you, I mean, do you get a lot of visitors? You're kind of, I don't know if you're well known in the museum circuit. I thought it was definitely worth the trip.
10: Oh, it is. And we've got a brown sign on the highway. So, and we're just north of Dayton. I mean, when we fly out of our grass strip, we're just under the Dayton, the shelf of Dayton airspace. So it's a good location, not far from 70-75 as far as visitors coming. And we're expecting a ton of visitors this year. So in September, the third weekend in September, 15th through 17th, is our 100th anniversary fly-in. And we are shooting to get 100 WACOs on our grounds.
1: Well, how many are still registered?
10: Well, still registered 770, but I'm going to assume about half of those are flying. You know, a bunch of them are in projects. And as part of our 100th anniversary, that's one of the things we're trying to track. We're trying to get a hold of all WACO owners so that we can know whether that is in restoration or whether it's flyable. So that's been part of our mission here at Oshkosh this year, and the entire year we were at Sun and Fun doing the same thing. So we want to track with those owners. We also want to get 100 aircraft on the ground. So we're in the 70s somewhere. So if you know an owner, send them our direction. We're at WACOairmuseum.org, or if they're on the grounds, certainly we want them to come by the booth.
1: Oh yeah, definitely, definitely. So come to the museum, come to the fly-in. They've got hot dogs.
10: I do want to give a shout out to our sponsors that are on the ground, WACO Aircraft, of course, as well as Hartzell Propeller and National Aviation Heritage Area.
1: Wow. How many WACOs a year do they produce?
10: The manufacturers in Battle Creek, I would say, are doing 1 to 2 a year, probably.
1: Okay. So not high volume, but definitely cool airplane.
10: Definitely a cool airplane.
1: And who knows, what is the YMF, UPF, YKS?
10: Oh, my goodness.
1: Where do they come up with this?
10: The alphabet soup of WACO. Yeah. So the first letter, it's changed over the years, so whatever I tell you is going to be wrong for any given year. But generally, one letter designates the engine type, one letter designates the fuselage type, and one letter designates the wing type. But Clayton Bruckner, the owner back in the day, would start down a path and use that for a short time before he would change up the way he wanted to do the designations and
1: just
10: change
1: make
10: them
1: up
10: again.
1: His mind.
10: So it's convoluted.
1: Yeah, because I thought they were producing the UPF-7, but no.
10: No, they're producing the YMF-5.
1: The YMF, which is probably the same airplane, you know, except for underneath the covering.
10: It's a different engine, and the wing type is different. It's easier to get in a UPF-7 than a YMF-5, actually.
1: Oops.
2: Now, during World War II, WACO made the gliders, too, didn't they?
10: They did, and those were designed right there in Troy, Ohio, though they were produced in 11 different places. There were over 1,000 produced in Troy, Ohio. So, again, you see why it was so important to the community to keep the factory there. They wanted to keep it there because of
1: the massive
10: amount of people. It was jobs, yeah. And that building today sits about 2 miles from the museum, and that's Collins Aerospace now, wheels and brake division. So it has remained in aviation.
1: Well, that's cool.
10: And thanks, Collins Aerospace. They are the number one supporter of our aviation program for youth as well.
1: Do you have a plane on a stick for them in front of the building, like you should?
10: Oh, man, no. But they do have the flight simulator lab in our new learning center building that we're building right now.
1: Okay. Very, very cool.
2: As part of the collection, do you happen to have one of those gliders on display?
10: We have pieces of the glider, right, but our hangars are not big enough to hold one of those. But you can see it just south of us at the Air Force Museum, also part of the National Aviation Heritage Area.
1: Yep. Now, I did not know, but I think they could transport a Jeep in one of those gliders?
2: Yeah.
10: They can.
1: That's pretty impressive.
10: They can.
1: I thought they were strictly troop.
2: No, they could carry a limited amount of equipment.
1: Right, right. It's, you know, everything except an engine.
2: Well, the idea was to get them aloft, towed by a C-47, get them into the combat area, have the C-47 cut them loose, go back, they land, win the war.
1: Right.
2: Which is what they did.
10: Which they did.
1: Yeah, and but they forgot to tell the guys, oh, yeah, there's no ride home. So you better win.
10: Yes, absolutely.
1: Well, it's a fantastic little museum. Definitely worth the trip. I love it. It's got a nice little grass strip out back. Ugh.
10: Yes.
1: You got to go fly. I got to get out there when they're giving rides.
10: Yeah, we'll come to the 100th anniversary then.
1: Okay, and where are you again on the field here?
10: We are located on Celebration Way inside of the Waco aircraft display. And you can find Waco Air Museum inside there.
1: Very good. I want to thank you for joining us. We've been speaking with Nancy Royer, Executive Director of the Waco
10: Museum. What's the word again? What am I printing?
2: Poobah.
1: Poobah, yes.
10: Grand Poobah.
1: Yes.
10: Thank you.
1: Yes, all right. This is Digital Dave.
2: And I'm Fast Eddie.
1: And this is EAA Radio.
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2: Fast Eddie here at Greater Wilmington Airport talking to Reno race pilot Joe Gaino. Good afternoon, Joe.
14: Hey, Eddie. How are you today?
2: I'm good, sir. How are you doing?
14: I'm fine.
2: Just to give everybody a little bit of a lead here, Joe Gaino here just took me for a ride in his highly modified L-39, and what a ride that was. Very impressive airplane. I wish I could have one myself. So anyway, Joe, what's it take to become a race pilot out of Reno?
14: Well, racing, there are multiple levels of racing at Reno. You can race biplanes, you can race little home builds, and you can race World War II fighter planes. And now, and much more recently, you're able to race jets. To race a jet takes a lot. Primarily, what it really takes is a military flying background. Most of the jet racers have Air Force fighter pilot or Navy fighter pilot backgrounds. We've got a few folks that are civilians that have worked their way up through the other classes. That's the first big step, is to have the skill sets to do it. And then you've got to have the desire. And the desire to go real fast, real low. A lot of folks get out there and take a couple of turns around the course and say, I'd rather do this at like 30,000 feet. But then the other step, of course, is to have the resources to be able to do it. And the good news is that an entry-level jet like an L-29, a stock L-29, which will give you a heck of a ride on the course, is just not all that expensive. You can buy them today for $50,000.
2: Oh, my God.
14: And so you bring your ride and race and have some fun. But once again, the flying background is very critical. And there are several folks out there that are that own aircraft that don't fly them. They have professional pilots that fly them for them, and that does make a lot of sense, because it's the skill levels required at the speeds that we're flying at, which are over 500 miles an hour for those of us that are at the top end, really create some significant challenges as far as course orientation, G loads, passing, all that stuff, and so. The level of skill is a little bit beyond what perhaps some of the other classes have. You know, the unlimited pilots are all pretty much cut out of the same cloth. But we're finding that the pathway for new pilots is either out of the military or from the other classes, folks that have had experience racing some of the propeller aircraft in either the formula or the sport class.
2: Well, it sounds like it's quite a challenge. What kind of training do you have to go through to get to be a Reno race pilot?
14: Well, once you decide that you want to become a Reno race pilot and you've got yourself a ride, you need to attend Pilon Racing School, which is about a five-day school out at Reno, held every June. We call it rookie school. A lot of us go out there to practice. It's the only other time you get waived airspace to practice. But the first thing you've got to do is meet the requirements to get by our standardization evaluation pilot, Kurt Brown. And if he accepts your credentials for the school, then you get a chance to come out there. And it's a very rigorous program, six hops over 3 days and many hours of ground school and a lot of work on formation. Formation skills are really critical. And so that's what a lot of the emphasis is, that and flying low on the course. And if things work out, you get certified as a race pilot, and we look forward to seeing you in September.
2: What kind of preparations do you have to do to the aircraft to get it ready to race at Reno?
14: Well, one of the things about racing jets at Reno is you can literally bring your ride. Even those of us that have modified our airplanes very highly can operate these aircraft as you'd operate any jet warbird. You can literally bring a stock L-29 and race it, and there are going to be a couple here this year that are stock. Now, if you want to, once you get out here and you kind of get a taste of it and you begin to feel like, wow, you know, this is really cool, maybe I want to go a little bit faster, then what you begin to do is find bits and pieces that you are approved to take off to lighten the aircraft up that don't really affect the performance of the aircraft. But by making the aircraft lighter, you can make it go faster. We move the CG back. We have very, very, very centered CGs. It's right on the aft limits to make the aircraft very responsive in the turns. It also aids with the higher end of the flight envelope in terms of the speeds that you can attain. That's a start. And then there are plenty of other things that you can do. For example, you can take in a stock L-29, and what we've done with ours is we've modified it with a Rolls-Royce Viper engine, which about doubles the thrust and takes it pretty much up to its limiting Mach. So the range goes literally from just taking your airplane out there and going flying to actually putting a hot rod engine in it and taking it right to the limits.
2: Well, that sounds pretty wild. What is it like when you're in a formation there and you're rounding the pylons? What kind of G-forces are you pulling into turns?
14: Well, one of the things that's probably the most, one of the ways to really describe the Reno air race is that you're going around a closed course at speed, 100 feet off the ground, with a bunch of guys that you're flying formation with that don't really want you flying formation with them. And so As you round it, the passing pilot is the one that really has to make sure that he keeps both aircraft in sight and make sure that he's on top of that until he's safely clear of the aircraft he's passing. And it's also the duty of all the other aircraft on the course. The main rule is you just never turn right. You just always keep that aircraft in a left-hand turn. There's just no way drifting right or drifting in other aircraft is something that it's just drilled in you at Pilon Racing School. We just don't do it. So,
2: well, when you go to Pilon Racing School, what does the curriculum consist of?
14: Well, there are several hours of ground school the first day. There's a major brief on operations by the FAA and the Reno Air Race Association, also giving you that day, that describes the basic rules and regulations of the courses. You're gonna get handed before you get there, 40 or 50 pages of Reno Air Race rules, and then another 20, 30 pages of jet class rules. You've got to know those cold, and then once you've gotten through the ground school or the start of the ground school, then the next step is to get into a race plane with an instructor pilot, and you start doing some laps on the course. And once they're comfortable that you can do some laps on the course and work on passing, And then we work on the key thing, which is a formation. One of the things that people, I think, miss is that when we line up to race, we line up as many as eight jets on a pace plane, which is nine aircraft. You know, and as we come around Peavine Mountain to come down the chute to start the race, we've got nine aircraft line abreast. And I don't even know if there's an aerobatic team anywhere in the world that lines up nine aircraft line abreast. And so, and we've got multiple type aircraft and pilots with all sorts of backgrounds. So there's a tremendous amount of emphasis on formation flying and discipline that goes into that, because that's a pretty scary lineup. The other problem is that it's got to be a tight lineup, because we've got FAA deadlines we can't drift out over, or we start getting in trouble with the FAA, because it's a fairly tight course as you come down around that first down that chute.
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1: Here is Digital Dave.
2: And I'm Fast Eddie.
1: And joining us, Fast Eddie?
2: And we've got Danny Sims from our friends at the Friendly Aviation Agency. And we're going to talk about something that scares the heck out of pretty much every pilot out there. We're talking about icing.
1: Oh, like frosting your beer mug?
2: No. Everybody loves a frosted beer mug. But when your wings get frosted.
1: Oh.
2: Yeah, that's bad news. Good morning.
15: Good morning. I'm glad to be here.
1: Really?
15: I am. Exactly. You know, lots of times we get a bad rap and stuff. But, you know, we come out here and we let people know what we're doing, especially with aviation weather research. And I just can't tell you how many times our customers, the pilots and others, say, "We appreciate what you're doing. Keep it up." And that's just it really is satisfying.
1: That is good. We're talking about icing now. Traditionally, we've always thought icing, clouds, only time. And we're finding out now that is not the case.
15: Well, we were starting to get reports of people who say, "I'm not in the clouds, and I got icing coming up." And the first time I heard about that, it was a flight out in California. They talked about it, and I'm just like, "That just can't be." And, you know, there must be some other explanation. But I was talking to a pilot earlier this week who experienced the same type of thing. And so we're in a situation, most likely, and this is something we'll have to investigate further, but most likely you're very, very close to saturation, but just not close enough. And of course, the aerodynamic effects of the aircraft influence things, and it, maybe that's what it's doing, is it's just pushing it over just enough to cool it so that you do get that condensation forming. It's something that it just goes to show we don't have all the answers yet, and we're going to still continue. Our research needs to continue.
1: Now, the philosophy I was always taught was any icing is bad. So even just a light frosting is bad.
15: It depends on your aircraft and the capabilities. But, you know, if you're in an aircraft without any type of icing protection at all, yes, you need to deviate from it as quickly as possible, any of it at all. So it's aircraft dependent, and that's what it really comes down to. But that's why we certify to different levels, and that's what we're going to with the FAA.
1: Yeah, I see you've now identified different classes of icing, if you want to call it that. Your research is also aimed at predicting where icing and when icing will occur?
15: Exactly, and that's the bulk of our research right now, is that prediction. We've had some products out for quite a few years. We, the FAA, developed them, passed them over to the National Weather Service. They operate and maintain for the prediction of icing. We get the probability. We try to give an indication of an intensity. Those products were, they were coarse as far as the spatial dimension. The technology that we have now, we're able to really fine-tune that. We can get down now to on the order of 2 kilometers, which is 3 kilometers, excuse me, grid spacing, which is just a little bit under 2 miles, which may not or may sound like that's a pretty good distance, especially with a GA aircraft. But compared to where we are, that's very, very fine resolution. And it enables us also to start modeling the actual mechanisms for ice production in the atmosphere. Whereas before, we'd look at temperature, we'd look at relative humidity as an example, and we'd just say, hey, if you're close, if it's below freezing and you're humid, you got a chance for icing. Now we're able to fine-tune that, and that's where we're going.
1: Okay, and is this real time? In other words, I'm flying, I start getting ice. Can you reliably say, well, if you just deviate to this heading, in 3 miles you'll be clear?
15: Unfortunately not. It's a prediction that's looking out in time.
1: Okay.
15: We have a product where we take in things to give you a diagnosis. That's only up to date once an hour. So, yeah, unfortunately, we don't have something real time. So it really comes back to the pilot. If you, the first indications you see of ice buildup, you need to do something. Don't wait.
1: Okay. As a pilot, where would I expect the first occurrence of icing on my aircraft to be? Windscreen, propeller, wing? Where should I be looking?
15: Yeah, the windscreen's a good one. Any type of appendage that might be on the aircraft itself, whether it's an antenna or anything like that, wipers. The windows are oftentimes a very, very good indication. You may not be able to see your wings themselves, but if you can, that leading edge, very, very important. Those types of things. Those sharp surfaces.
1: Right, right, where the airflow deviates.
2: I was in a Bonanza flight one time in February. We were at about 3,000 feet in the clouds, and we started picking up ice on the wing strakes, the little panels. We saw ice there, and also we're picking it up on the windshield. And about the time I saw it, my pilot friend got a hold of ATC and deviated. But that's the first time, and hopefully the only time, I ever get to see airframe icing. It was quite concerning.
15: Mm-hmm.
1: And I guess when you're asking for a deviation, you should say why.
15: Exactly. Let them know why. I'm picking up icing. What's the best thing? Traditionally, it's sometimes you want to go up to get out of it. You get into colder conditions or get out of the clouds, get down into something below the freezing level. So those types of things. But yes, definitely let them know. I'm picking up icing. I want to get out of it.
1: It says here that you're using radar and satellite technology now to look for areas that are going to be, likely. That's the word I couldn't think of.
15: Exactly, and that's what we're doing. We ran a field program just a couple years ago working with our partners in Canada, and we collected a tremendous amount of data. We've gone back now, and our friends at NOAA have recently, in the past couple of years, released weather satellites that have a lot more capabilities. They're able to see things that we couldn't see before using IR channels, visible channels. And we can take those products and give and differentiate what's going on at the cloud. Is it frozen or is it liquid water? And if it's liquid water, how big are those drops? Because we haven't touched upon it, but the larger the drop, the greater the hazard. So we're bringing that information now in that we didn't have before. And those satellites are very, very fine resolution in the spatial dimension. For radar, and this is weather radar itself, mm-hmm. we were using just a composite picture. Now we're looking at the radar in the vertical itself, giving a more complete structure of the atmosphere. Because if you got precipitation, you got water drops. And then you combine that with your knowledge of where the freezing level is. If you're in an environment where you're below freezing and the radar is telling you got precipitation drops, i.e., there's an icing threat there.
1: Okay.
2: Well, now, another point about icing, are you worried about carburetor icing as well?
15: We haven't been working on that, but that continues to be a source of impact and of accidents.
1: Sure.
15: So we've been focused on the structural icing itself. But that carburetor icing and those impacts can be just as insidious. So again, that's probably areas where future research. But no, we have not been focused on that.
2: You're just strictly structural icing.
15: Structural
2: at
15: this point.
1: You just said something that piqued my interest. You said larger drops are more dangerous. Why is that? Is it because there's just more moisture available?
15: The larger drops, when they hit upon, say, the leading edge of a wing, mm-hmm. they won't freeze upon impact. They will hit and run back.
1: Oh.
15: And so let's say you got boots, pneumatic boots. You activate those boots, they get rid of that buildup on the leading edge. if it's hits the wing and runs back and then refreezes, you get a ridge on the top of your wing. You can't get rid of it with your boot, and that ridge is going to interrupt that aerodynamic flow.
1: Okay.
15: That's why the large drops are more of a hazard.
16: Okay. Is the FAA actively pursuing methods of de-icing airplanes? I know they've got the weeping leading edge. They've got boots. Are there any other options that the FAA is exploring?
15: I don't know of the options of that. I do know that the FAA is working on the de-icing of aircraft itself. That's another branch that we have that's at our technical center in Atlantic City, New Jersey, that's working on it. I'm aware of what they're doing, but I would just be speculating if I went and said it. But the answer is, yes, we are doing things. I'm not the one that could be able to tell you about that.
1: Right.
15: Yeah.
1: In the vernacular, not my job, man.
16: Not my job, man. Yeah. Now, I've seen pictures of the FAA trying to simulate airframe icing upstairs. They have an airplane with a sprayer on it, and then there's another airplane that's right smack in the middle of that. That's got to be dicey flying.
15: Well, that's your certification, oftentimes, how that's done. But yeah, dicey flying.
1: That's the best way to do it.
15: It's the best way to do it, exactly. You have to see how the aircraft's going to react.
16: Do you guys ever try to simulate icing conditions in, say, a wind tunnel?
15: Yes. Yes, that happens also.
1: Mm-hmm. That's less expensive.
16: And
15: a little bit safer.
16: Yeah. I'd say a lot safer.
1: Yep, yep. About on average, and I don't even know if this is your purview, how many icing incidents, significant icing incidents per year are there?
15: So, the NTSB provides us that information. It's very good. We tend to have maybe half a dozen a year. But the fatalities are holding constant, 4 to 5 fatalities a year,
1: okay,
15: due to structural in-flight icing. And, you know, no, any fatality is just not acceptable.
1: Right. So icing bad, do something about it.
16: Yeah.
1: Call somebody, get a deviation, get out of that area.
15: Exactly.
1: Turn around.
15: Exactly.
16: Pretty much.
1: Yeah.
15: Do something.
1: Yes.
15: Do something. Don't wait.
1: Then don't assume it's going to go away.
15: Yeah. It's not going away.
1: Yeah.
15: If you see it, do something.
1: Okay. Very good to remember. And it can affect practically any aircraft. I mean, obviously, any speed ranges don't really make a difference.
15: Well, yeah, it actually does. The slower you're moving, the longer you're going to be in those conditions. So that's where speed comes into effect. And it is very aircraft independent. But, you know, if you're in it, the best thing is to get out of it.
1: Right. And let somebody know.
15: Mm-hmm.
1: All right. Well, I want to thank you for joining us. We've been speaking with Danny Sims from the FAA about icing. I'm Digital Dave.
16: And I'm Fast Eddie, all iced up at EAA Radio.
1: Oh.
17: Let's take a listen to a classic interview from 2019.
1: I'm Digital Dave.
16: And I'm Fast Eddie.
1: And who do we have with us, Fast Eddie?
16: We have Scott Holmes now. He's involved in
1: electrical Formula One racing.
16: Yeah, converting a Formula One racing plane to an electric hot rod.
1: Interesting concept.
16: It is an interesting concept.
1: First question that comes to mind is, how long is the duration of the average Formula One race?
18: So we're 8 laps usually, at about a minute a lap. And if you're a faster airplane, obviously a little bit less.
1: Okay, so you need maybe, 15, 20 minutes of battery power time to complete a race with some reserve.
18: Well, it's funny. With gas-powered airplanes, normal airplanes, that's how we talk is just a standard endurance time, right? And we consider it like cruise flight. Now, when we got into this electric project, we started realizing that full power, wide open race power setting is very different than in the pattern. And so the nice thing about electric is you can put a lot of power into the airplane, but you obviously don't need it all in the pattern, because flying a pattern at 200 or 250
1: is... Yeah, that's just silly.
18: Yeah, exactly. So when you're powered way back to a normal, say, hold setting or a normal cruise setting in electric motor, the endurance stretches out a lot longer. But at wide open power right now, we're like 5 minutes.
1: Okay.
16: I was going to say, that battery pack is screaming the whole time.
18: That's right. And it very much depends on how much weight you want to carry in batteries.
1: Now, in the propulsion system on an electric airplane is so much simpler than a gas-powered engine, right?
18: Much so. So, well, actually, it kind of is, but also kind of isn't. Like, in a gas power, you have a fuel tank, you have a fuel line, a fuel valve, straight to the carburetor.
1: Right, but then you have that complicated engine underneath the carburetor.
18: That's right, and then a lot of moving parts. So it's kind of simple in some way. The electric motor, for example, only one part moves, and the rest of it's all just high voltage.
1: Right.
18: So it kind of gets more complicated when you get into the electrical part of it than gas. But on the other hand, very few parts move. So in some ways, it's far more reliable.
1: Right.
18: You don't have now to burn out bearings and stuff.
1: And I've often heard that if you want to go faster, you just add some more batteries.
18: Well, actually, that's kind of true. It's if you want to go faster longer, you add more batteries.
1: Okay.
18: If you want to go faster, you add.

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1: Bending and everything, we have a propeller and all those components, but it's on a test stand, and we're doing that so we can still get access to it and figure out the best way to get it in the airplane.
2: Right.
1: And then also the batteries too. We're trying to figure out, we know what the data plate numbers are on the batteries, but we want to know things like how much heat rejection we need so we can then size our cooling system appropriately.
2: Are you using a liquid cooling system for the batteries?
1: Yeah, that's the plan right now.
2: Okay.
1: So that's the plan. Some of the Unlimiteds are running a system called boil-off cooling.
2: Yeah. Oh, wow. They just put like distilled water in there and let it boil?
1: Exactly. Now, the problem with electric is water won't boil at 50 C, which is about the temperature we want everything to sit at.
2: Yes, exactly. So, it's at 100 C.
1: Right. So we're looking at alternative cooling fluids that will work for that.
2: Hmm. But still, same thing, total loss cooling.
1: That's right.
2: If you want to call it that.
3: Well, one thing for sure, you can't go cryogenic because those batteries don't like cold at all.
2: Cryogenic, it's the weight. They've got to add a cooling system that weighs as little as possible and has little moving parts.
1: Well, it's funny you'd think that, but then we looked at the differences between, say, a boil-off liquid cooling system and an air cooling system, or even like a Rotax-style radiator cooling system.
2: Right, watered air, right.
1: And exactly. And so if we're running 50 degrees Celsius coolant into a radiator, and the outside air temperature is 40 degrees Celsius, the cooling efficiency is horrible.
2: Right.
1: And the cooling drag is enormous. So that didn't work. So we said, well, what else can we do here? So that's how we came up with the whole boil-off idea, which is what the Unlimiteds are using.
2: Huh. Interesting. Yeah. You just got a steam vent, so it looks like the airplane's steam-powered, you know?
3: I was going to say, if you see smoke coming from an electric airplane, that's usually not a good sign.
1: That's right. Now, the interesting thing, too, about racing, and people think, oh, you want the lightest airplane possible. That's not exactly true. At the speeds that we race at, the wing is not working very hard at all.
2: Okay, so you're lightly loaded.
1: Right, so our class says you need 66 square feet of wing area. I think Steve Whitman came up with that rule when he kind of designed the class back in like the 40s. So it's and they did that for safety, because in a race environment, you want the smallest wing you can possibly build. However, then you're approaching at 140, 150, 180, whatever.
2: Yeah.
1: That's kind of like a missile.
2: And then trying to land on 6-inch wheels.
1: Exactly. And so just to get into like a 4,000-foot runway, it gets hard with a small wing. So we need 66 square feet, which means the wing's not working very hard at all in a race. So weight actually isn't that important. In fact, our top three racers right now in the gas power Formula One class are all actually about 100 pounds heavier than the minimum.
2: There's no standard weight that you're required to have to fly?
1: Well, the airplanes need to be minimum 500 pounds empty.
2: Right.
1: Right now. The battery-powered airplane will be a lot more than that. We're running it very heavy with the batteries on board. But in the race, the airplane almost doesn't notice. The only time you really notice the weight is on takeoff and on landing, and both of which need a slightly higher speed.
2: I would think with all that weight, when you start pulling G's, your turns end up being bigger than everybody else because you got more inertia.
1: Well, it's true. That happens a little bit. But it's funny how all these very, very, very fast airplanes are heavy, and you start to wonder, well, why is that? I don't exactly know either.
2: Okay, interesting.
3: Is this airplane going to be an all-new design from the ground up, or are you adapting existing designs?
1: No, we're trying to do this thing quickly, and we're trying to walk the walk. We're not trying to just promise too much. We're trying to really deliver on this thing. So the quickest way to do that is take my existing red number 9 Outlaw Racer and just simply unbolt the Continental 0200 on it, bolt on this new electric package, and try it. And so we're trying to make it
2: rebalance it.
3: Rebalance it, yeah.
1: And keep it as simple. Well, exactly. And try and keep it as simple as just tape up the cooling inlets because we don't need them anymore.
2: Okay. Got to use that racing tape.
3: Well, the thing is, it's a good starting point because you've got enough problems with the electrical system, cooling. You know, not only do you have to cool the motor, you got to cool the speed controller, the batteries. You don't want to be fighting a new design as well.
2: Right, you got a known aircraft.
1: Yeah, exactly. And so some people are starting off with a clean sheet design, building this clean sheet electric motor package to try and do speed records or whatever, a race with us or whatever. And there's so many unknowns in that. So I fly my red plane all the time. It's pretty much my daily driver at home. So I know how to glide it very well. So if the engine quits, that's what I'm comfortable doing. Every landing right now is power off.
2: Your power system, your motors, batteries, you're using all off the shelf, right? You're not custom designing anything from scratch.
1: No, we're trying to use existing components that are well tested simply to take out that unknown. Maybe in the future we'll get into special development packages, but right now we just want to

0: use what works.
1: Okay.
0: And what we're familiar with and what everybody else is familiar with.
1: Did you select a motor that is more powerful than the Continental you removed or in the same range?
0: Well, this whole project came about because Air Race One, which is our international promoter, decided he wanted to do some electric air racing. And so we started asking questions, and I had a bunch of friends down in the Bay Area that all worked on electric vehicles. So I have the airplane experience, they have the electric vehicle experience, and we thought, well, let's try this. This can't be that hard, and it'll be fun. If it doesn't work, we still learned a lot, right?
1: Yeah.
0: So the actual class that Air Race 1 developed is called Air Race E, and he said the new formula is 150 kilowatts.
1: Okay.
0: So we selected a motor that's 150 kilowatts, which is about 200 horsepower. So O200, for those that don't know, is stock 100. We race about 160 or so, I have to guess.
1: So... Now you got to select a propeller. That's a whole other can of worms there.
0: That's right.
1: That's mostly you just doing that by testing.
0: Yeah, that's a difficult situation because the motors work very well at high RPMs, high RPMs.
1: Like 5,000.
0: Exactly. Now, it's hard to make a propeller do that. So we run about 4,000 RPM on the O200 right now. So the actual propeller technology is the Formula One class is very good at running propellers fast. So it's tough to do, and you need a very strong propeller. For example, back in the day when they used to cut down Cessna 150 props to turn the RPM up, they started resonating really bad, and they started shedding blades about 9 inches from the hub.
2: Ooh.
0: Yeah, and then the motor falls out, and you die.
1: Right, yeah, that's
2: not
1: a bad day.
2: A good situation.
0: That's right. So it's a tough problem. So the problem with electric airplanes is, do you put a gearbox in between the motor and the propeller to let the motor spin where it wants to, or do you turn the motor slower so that the propeller doesn't over-rev.
1: Right, and you take the efficiency hit.
0: Exactly. So it's a... And then if you run even the propeller at, say, 5,000, you can do it. And you find a propeller that can do it made out of whatever it's made out of.
1: Unobtainium.
0: Then the tips go supersonic, so you end up with a really short, funny-looking propeller.
1: Yeah.
0: So it's a really tough design problem. We're having a lot of fun working on it.
2: I was going to say, a belt redrive would be a very simple thing to arrange. And there's tons of belts out there. You could probably even modify something from the primary drive on, say, a Harley-Davidson motorcycle.
0: Exactly.
2: A lot of them are
1: belts. That brings to mind right there, that's going to be a stipulation in the rules. What drives you can use, what the thou shalt not use redrives kind of thing. It's all direct drive.
0: Well, right now, they left the rules wide open. So part of the problem with electric airplanes is very few of them are actually flying.
1: Right.
0: There's a lot of cool innovation out there, a lot of cool parked concepts, custom vehicles all over the place that are electric. But very few of them actually fly just because it's so hard to make one practical. So they left the rules wide open to say, okay, you come up with something practical, and then we can adapt the rules as the race teams develop.
1: Well, practical for 8 minutes of hardcore flying.
2: Well, yeah, but the
0: if
2: thing
0: eight
2: of it,
0: minutes.
1: Yeah, yeah.
2: The thing of it being is that somebody might have a different approach, a different style motor or speed controller that works best with direct drive versus maybe your setup with a redrive.
0: Yeah, yeah, it could go both ways right now. So it's very interesting working on that.
1: Yeah,
0: That's one of the hardest problems right now is getting those propellers to work on the motor.
1: Huh.
0: Efficiently.
1: Yeah, because most of the... in the model airplane world, they've got props that are running like 12,000, don't they?
2: Yeah.
1: But they're like 2 inches long.
2: Well, and on the larger aircraft many years ago, and some guys are still using them, redrives were very popular, mostly because the engine size was limited. They didn't have the big motors they have today.
1: Well, I want to thank you for joining us, Scott. And are you here at Oshkosh somewhere we can see you?
0: No, I'm not, actually. I wanted to be, but didn't work out this year.
1: Okay, well, thank you for coming. This is Digital Dave.
2: And I'm Fast Eddie.
1: And this is EAA Radio.
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4: Joining us now is the Chief Flight Director for NASA. And Emily Nelson, good to have you here at AirVenture. Welcome back.
5: So excited to be here.
4: Tell us a little bit about you personally. Now, you were born in Okinawa, but you were raised in Texas, so you're Texas at heart then, right?
5: Yeah, Dad was in the Air Force. Mm-hmm. Mom went with. I was their most expensive souvenir. So we got back here before I was even 6 months old,
4: okay.
5: Or we got back to Texas before I was even 6 months old. So grew up in the Austin area, which is maybe not quite as Texas as the rest right. of Texas is. Went to the University of Texas and then went to the Johnson Space Center as soon as I graduated with my mechanical engineering degree.
4: And then you worked your way up from there.
5: I did. I have the least interesting work bio of anybody I know. I've only ever had really two, maybe three jobs. I started as a flight controller on the International Space Station, operating the thermal control systems. And then from there, after a number of years and three attempts, managed to get into the flight director office. And then have been chief of the flight director office for the last 3 years. Right. So really only three jobs in my whole life.
4: But three really pretty cool jobs. No doubt about that. So what's the difference between a flight controller and a flight director?
5: So the flight controllers are the system experts. So they are the world's experts in their system on whichever spacecraft it is that they're operating. In Mission Control Houston, we control the International Space Station. We operate the Orion spacecraft that's going back to the moon. We operated the shuttle from that facility. We also operate the Boeing Starliner spacecraft as it goes to and from the International Space Station as well. So the flight controllers are responsible for their thermal control systems, power systems, life support systems, etc. They work together to make sure that the spacecraft is working as it should. Mm-hmm. And then ideally, the flight director job is super simple because they've figured it all out and they just tell us what they think we ought to do. But ultimately, the flight director is responsible for keeping the crew safe and assuring that the spacecraft is operable and then achieving the mission objectives that have been set before us.
4: So you were selected as a flight director in 2007, the 70th flight director?
5: I am number 70, yeah.
4: Wow. How many are there now?
5: We currently, oh gosh, you're going to make me do math, 101 plus 7 is 108 flight directors.
4: Now, does that include ones that have retired?
5: All the way from the beginning.
4: Oh, okay. All
5: That's
4: right.
5: as many as we've ever had. I like to say that we're far more selective than the astronauts because we have far fewer flight directors since the beginning of the space program than they have astronauts that have flown in space.
4: If someone is interested in becoming a flight director, that's not necessarily a job that I would think of when you're young and say, well, I want to be a pilot or I want to be a mechanic or I want to be an astronaut. How does one launch into that?
5: That is a great question, and one of my passions when I'm talking to kids is to make sure that, especially if you go into engineering, if you go into the technical fields, you tend to only ever learn in school about designing things. You don't really learn about operating things. That's a little bit like designing a plane, but not knowing how to fly it.
4: Right.
5: And so the disciplines within the technical field, systems engineering and integration, assembly and test, all of those kinds of areas within the engineering domain sync really well with the operations that we do on the space station, but also in a whole lot of other fields, manufacturing and a lot of other areas that engineers go into. And so to more directly answer your question, basically decide what you really, really want to do, because passion has got to be a huge part of it. Otherwise, the difficulty isn't worth it, right? Generally, flight controllers are engineers or scientists, and then you really have to learn how to communicate because that's a huge part of our job, which is maybe not what engineers are most known for. You've also got to know how to problem solve. You've got to be able to quickly make decisions. Any opportunities to get that kind of experience along the way feeds into the ability to be a good and qualified flight controller.
4: And being able to handle a team of diverse people as well.
5: Absolutely. I tell people that the best experience I had along the way preparing me to become a flight director was actually in community theater when I worked as a producer in community theater managing a team of volunteers. Mm-hmm. I couldn't fire anybody. I couldn't hire anybody. I just needed to get the best I could out of everybody that showed up. And that kind of leadership skill, that kind of just caring about people and then identifying skills and talents and then getting the best out of any individual is really what it's all about.
4: Very good. Emily Nelson is the Chief Flight Director for NASA. In your travels as a flight director, have there been any, tense moments that that have come up? Nothing like Apollo 13, right?
5: No, I mean, I think a lot of it maybe stays inside of our heads.
4: Okay.
5: The couple of items that come to mind when we're doing spacewalks, I had one spacewalk where everything had gone swimmingly, everything's going great, but we were running a bit long, and running a bit long means you could run out of oxygen for
4: right.
5: your crew members. Like, ideally, you'd like the crew members to breathe all the way back into the space station. And so we were running pretty close to what we call the red lines, the point where you've only got maybe 30 minutes left. You're not entirely sure how much time you have left. When my crew was headed back into the airlock and they dropped a tether, and these are like on a reel, and they automatically retract. And so now somebody's got to go out and get the tether and bring it back in, extending the amount of time. And so the crew wasn't actually in danger, but they were in danger of being in danger.
4: Okay.
5: And so, and I was going to get yelled at. And so that's the first one that always comes to mind. That was probably way more, I know for a fact from talking to the guys, it was way more stressful for me than it was for them. The other one that comes to mind is when we had a launch abort and our crew ends up on the steps of Kazakhstan and we're, you know, trying to go get them and make sure everybody was safe. Yeah. One of my flight directors was the lead flight director for that mission, and they were flying his flight director pin. We have pins. Mm-hmm. And so he still wears it, and it's all crumpled because it got all crumpled up in the crash. But I'm like, that's the best pin I think any of us have. It's a good reminder of just how dangerous this right. business is and how focused we have to be every minute of the day.
4: And speaking of focus, we are focusing back on the moon, the Artemis project. The first phase of the project completed a couple of years ago, and we're looking forward to phase two this year.
5: Absolutely. Yeah. Early in 2026, okay. So within the next 12 months for sure, we're going to take the Orion spacecraft, which got put through its paces on the Artemis 1 mission mm-hmm. a few years ago. We've now added life support systems and all of the things humans need to exist for, you know, a little over a week, maybe mm-hmm. close to a week and a half in space. So that's air, toilets, exercise equipment, all those kinds of things. We're also going to be checking out the rendezvous capabilities, so the ability to take the Orion and dock with another spacecraft. We aren't really going to dock on this mission. We're going to take part of the rocket that's sending it into space. When they separate, it's then going to turn around and get close to, but not all the way touching, that spacecraft, just so that the astronauts can use the stick and rudder and check and see what are the handling qualities of this, how does it compare to our simulators, and then bring that information back to improve our training and potentially improve the systems themselves for when we actually need to do a rendezvous on Artemis 3.
4: Yes. So explain the Artemis 2 mission. I mean, you're actually going to the moon.
5: Yes. So this is one that's a little bit like Apollo 8 was. So what we're going to do is we're going to launch, we're going to get into Earth orbit. We're going to start in what we call low Earth orbit, then we'll get up into high Earth orbit, but still orbiting the Earth. And we're going to spend a couple of orbits checking out life support, the toilet, the exercise equipment, the water system, make sure that you can actually get water out of the system, make sure that we can vent stuff that we don't want to keep on the spacecraft the whole time. We're making sure that all of those systems are working. And then we'll separate from the last piece of that launch module, what we call the ICPS, which is a lot of long words, so I'm not going to spell that one out. We'll practice the rendezvous operations a couple of different times, send the ICPS on its way, and then we'll have what we call a go-no-go for the translunar injection. Mm-hmm. And that translunar injection is the burn that kicks us on the way to the moon. And on this mission, we're on what we call a free return trajectory. So we'll do a little bit of maintenance of that burn along of the trajectory along the way. It's kind of like, you know, you want to just gently maintain control if you're in straight and level flight. Mm-hmm. But you don't want to have over control at that point. You're going to swing around the moon and then come back. And then we have just before we get back to the Earth, we have what we call entry interface. We get set up for that, get in configuration for that. We then separate. The Orion spacecraft itself has a service module that's all just machinery and, mm-hmm. and thrusters. And then you've got the actual crew module. Only the crew module comes back off the west coast of the United States in the Pacific Ocean.
4: Great. You mentioned low versus high orbit. What kind of altitude are we talking about?
5: So low Earth orbit, you're talking a couple of hundred miles. High Earth orbit, you're talking double that.
4: Okay. And where is the space station?
5: It's in low Earth orbit.
4: Okay. All right. That's what I thought, but
5: Yep. It's pretty close.
4: It's
5: just going really fast. Space station goes all the way around the Earth every hour and a half. So a sunrise or a sunset every 45 minutes.
4: Crazy. Nice. So when you there'd just be one circle around the moon, right?
5: Just it's one circle
4: orbit.
5: Around.
4: You're going to come back and use the gravity and slingshot on back?
5: Absolutely. And that slingshot back, we're going to manage to be at high enough speeds that we're going to get a good test of the heat shield. Mm-hmm. We're going to get a good test of those reentry systems. So all together, about 10 days.
4: Sounds good. Training is going well. Everything is coming together.
5: Absolutely. You can find Reed Wiseman on Instagram. He posts a status every week of what they did in training this week. And I get a kick out of those posts every week. So they're worth following.
4: Very good. And then once Artemis II is successful, now we're going to three. And what does phase three bring us?
5: So phase three is going to be the super exciting boots on the moon, get back and begin to build our long-term stay. So last time we went, we visited, we didn't really figure out how to stay for the long haul. So this time we got to kind of retrace a couple of those steps, but then this time building the city on the moon, right? So Artemis III is that first step. We'll rendezvous with a human landing system spacecraft. That human landing system spacecraft, then the crew get into that, come down to the surface of the moon, do a couple of spacewalks on the surface, grab a few rocks probably, I'm guessing. And then we're going to get back into the human landing system, come back up, dock again. That's why we got to practice that docking on Artemis II. The crew gets back into the Orion, gets out of the lunar orbit back towards the Earth, and then the rest of it from there looks pretty familiar from the two missions we will have flown already.
4: Very good. Tonight, you will be at Theater in the Woods talking about this entire mission. Who will be joining you on stage?
5: We have astronaut Doug Wheelock, and then a member of our Moon to Mars team, Quincy and Harp, and Renee Weber, one of our lunar scientists who's running the science program for the Artemis III mission.
4: Okay. And will folks have an opportunity to ask questions, too?
5: Absolutely. Good. And if it's anything like last year, we'll finish the formal event, and then we all kind of sit on the edge of the stage and keep asking questions until they throw us out.
4: Very good. That's at Theater in the Woods at 7 o'clock tonight.
5: 7 o'clock.
4: All right. Stop in, find out all about the Artemis. And something I just learned today, that Artemis, the name Artemis, is the twin sister of Apollo in Greek mythology. It all makes sense now.
5: Right? See what we did there?
4: I like it. I like it. Emily, thank you so very much for joining us this morning. Enjoy your stay here in AirVenture, and good luck tonight with the presentation.
5: Thanks so much for having me. Really appreciate it.
4: This is From the Stand on EIA Radio.
3: Here's an interview from 2025.
4: Well, with us now is Ike Merchinal, is the crew chief for the ME-262, and Keegan Chetwynd, who is the director of the Military Aviation Museum in Virginia Beach. Gentlemen, welcome to the show.
6: Hey, Steve. Hey. Thanks for having us.
4: Yeah. So one of the things that people are wondering about is when is the ME-262 going to show up?
6: Well, he's just stopped for his second fuel stop in Ohio. The airplane doesn't have especially long legs, so it's been a bit of a project to get it up here. But we are expecting it at about 2 o'clock this afternoon, so hopefully just right in just ahead of the air show.
4: Very good.
6: We've been assured that the airplane won't be turned away, though. So,
4: pretty sure not.
6: Yeah, we're pretty optimistic at this point that that he'll make it here today.
4: Well, very good. You've had a couple of challenges getting it here. Anything can you elaborate on?
6: I can probably speak better to this than I can, but the non-technical version of it is an entire airplane can have to wait for a single oil pressure sensor. The gauge can be working, the engine can be running, there can be oil pressure, but the sensor itself can keep the airplane on the ground. It's been resolved through the effort of a really great community effort, actually. A whole bunch of people stepped up. The CAF Tampa Bay wing helped us find a part down in Florida. One of our pilots lives down outside Orlando, and she was able to drive out, get it, and then jump seat to Norfolk, bring the part in. We had another gentleman fly a Twin Beach out to Northern Virginia, load up a whole bunch of them to, you know, get them back there to the base. Even folks out in Colorado were finding the parts in their salvage yards and ops checking them, making sure they were available and kind of getting those en route to Virginia Beach. My sense of it is we'll probably have those arriving for about the next 6 weeks.
4: Yes.
6: But, you know, if
4: and
6: anyone
4: it'll
6: needs...
4: it'll never fail again.
6: Yeah, if anyone needs one, you know, I think we'll have a lot. But
4: well, and that was the point that you started to make, is that ran into you on Sunday and you were making phone calls and, you know, who can we call next? And I was wondering if the aviation community, as it always seems to do, kind of came together and say, oh, yeah, you need this? I know where there is one, or I know who has one, or call this guy. He knows. So that's good to hear that's happening. And now if someone else needs one, you have a whole truckload.
6: Yeah. So Ike and Allison did a lot of that work of calling folks and checking to see part numbers and all that kind of stuff. So I want to pay tribute to them as well for just the massive effort that's gone in. It takes a village to keep these old and unusual airplanes flying, and that definitely was on full display here this week. So when it gets here at 2 o'clock, it does that because 100 people just put the blood, sweat, and hours into making that happen.
4: Very good. Ike, as the crew chief of the airplane, it's been flying for the last couple of months. How do you take care of an airplane that's really kind of foreign to everybody? It's a Messerschmitt 262. It's a jet. It's a little unusual.
7: Yeah, it's definitely a little unusual, but it's still basically the same core of any airplane. She just likes to be loved on and provided with lots of hope. That's about the easiest part of it. So,
4: are there other airplanes you work on?
7: We work on just about anything. We try to just be available to anyone that needs something that needs to be done. Me and my wife will fly out and take care of it. And I'd like to thank Keegan and the people at the Aviation Museum, Military Aviation Museum, for providing us the opportunity.
6: I would say that they've an incredible skill set. We kind of imagined the work to get the airplane back flying would be about a four-month process. And 3 weeks later, Ike was like, did you have something else you wanted us to do? Because that's flying, and I suppose we could, you know, paint your P-39 or, you know, fix the wings on your Cub, whatever else you need done. They've made a name for themselves in that space. They went aboard a C-47 over to Normandy last year. They kind of made sure the airplane made the trip, came back in one piece. If there's a weird project out there, I think they're the right people to kind of make that happen. So it's been a pleasure to work with them, and Ike has a great affinity for these vintage airplanes in particular.
4: So, Ike, how did you end up down this channel? I mean, it's not everybody who gets into working on old and exotic airplanes.
7: So, actually, Steve, I was born into it. Uh-huh. Once upon a time, there was a small airport in Paris, Texas, called Flying Tigers Air Museum. And long story short, when you grew up there, no matter the age, you were required to be able to eat. You had to work. And it didn't matter what the day's task was. If it's change of engine, you're 10 years old, help yourself. You just be done by lunch. So that's how it all started.
4: And it's been continuing ever since. What are some of the other projects that you've worked on?
7: We've worked on Lowstars. We've worked on B-17s, P-38s, Mustangs, Corsairs, just about everything. I hadn't hit like the SR-71 or the space shuttle yet. But
4: well, if you get to those, let us know.
7: Yeah.
4: So basically, if we walk through the Warbird area, you've probably messed with one of those types of aircraft.
7: Sure.
4: And Keegan, there's a very special Warbirds in Review tomorrow. It's going to feature the aircraft and a very, very special guest.
6: So I think it bears saying that one of the reasons we're all willing to go essentially as crazy as we do to get the airplanes here is because there's an opportunity to reunite it with a veteran. That's an important part of making sure that they have that opportunity to share their stories. So Joe Peterburza, 20th Fighter Group Mustang pilot, is going to he actually had a 262 kill during the war. The 262 pilot survived. They met up after the war, and as you often hear with these stories, became friends. And so we wanted to reunite him with a flying 262, so he'd have that opportunity to see that and enjoy it here at Air Venture. There's a 20th Fighter Group Mustang that's just come out of restoration down there, so everyone's going to be in Warbirds in Review with all the pieces of the puzzle to lead to what I imagine would be the greatest retelling of that story. And that's just the right thing to do. When your motives are aimed in the right direction and it's about honoring our heroes, that's when you find that well of support comes up and says, nah, we've got to get this airplane here somehow, way, shape, or form, even if it's on a truck. So
4: there you go. What time is that Warbirds in Review?
6: That is at 10 o'clock tomorrow morning.
4: 10 o'clock tomorrow morning in Warbird Alley. How did that all come together? I mean, which came first, the 262 or Joe or...
6: I think it's fair to say that Joe came first, in the sense that some folks down at Warbirds of America were working on trying to put this all together, and we sort of got tapped on the shoulder and said, "Don't you guys have a 262 in storage?" And we said, "Yeah, we do. It's got a lot of problems. Just never really kind of got happy and got comfortable after after the airplane was completed more than a decade ago." So then the logical question came down from Chris Henry here at EAA that was like, so what would it really take to get it done? And the answer was, some minor miracle. And then Ike was like, that's kind of our business model is minor miracles. So we got one.
4: We got one. And it should be here about 2 o'clock. Another one of your aircraft that's here supporting the anniversary of the Korean War is your Sky Raider.
6: Yeah. Our AD-4 is actually a Korean War veteran airframe. It didn't go on to serve in Vietnam, so it still wears the navy blue paint from the Korean era. What's really cool about it is it was on the deck of the USS Valley Forge in the opening salvos of U.S. Navy involvement in that war. So the North Koreans pushed south, pushed the Allied forces and the South Koreans almost completely off the peninsula. They were locked into a perimeter around Busan. And the U.S. Navy's response to that was to deploy the aircraft carrier, the USS Valley Forge, into the theater. And so operating from the Sea of Japan, our Sky Raider launched strikes against North Korean infrastructure, railroad lines, bridges, things like that in particular, to try to stem their advance. It also, we think, has combat time in downtown Pyongyang. And we're still working with various family members of the pilots who flew with VA-55 so that we can try to nail down which specific missions the airframe was on. But the Sky Raiders of VA-55 did support the Incheon landings as well. Okay. So there's a real genuine piece of history down there in Warbirds.
4: Excellent. And you will be at the theater, or at the Fly-In Theater tonight with the intro for the William Holden Grace Kelly movie, Bridges of Toko Ri.
6: That's correct. We are bringing with us our Sky Raider pilot, who actually is a Navy strike fighter pilot from, not all the way from the Korean War. But we'll be there with Hal Bryan and talking a little bit about Korean War history.
4: Sounds good. That will be about 8:30 or so tonight. How about the time the sun goes down and the mosquitoes come out?
6: Yeah, they'll eat me alive. So if you're worried about being bit by mosquitoes, just come anyway, because they'll all be on me.
4: All right, there you go. And there's free popcorn, and it's good. My wife and I, Julie, we watched Top Gun the other night just for fun. It's a great time, and made possible by Lycoming. So that's tonight, 8:30, Bridges of Toko Ri. And will the Sky Raider fly in any of the air shows?
6: The Sky Raider is expected to fly a little later in the week.
4: Okay. And the 262 will fly as well.
6: Yeah. So I think it's supposed to fly Wednesday and Saturday, currently on the schedule docket.
4: Good. But, of course, schedules are subject to
6: change. Weather, pilot availability, and
4: all
6: maintenance.
4: All those things. All those good things. Oh, there we go.
6: That's not it yet.
4: No, that's not it. It doesn't sound anything like that, that's for sure. With the airplane itself, some people call it the 262, call it a replica, but it's beyond just a replica, right?
6: So I think it's an interesting thing. It becomes a discussion about how do you define replica versus reproduction. So the aircraft was built off of the original example that is in the U.S. Navy collection at the museum down in Pensacola. And I think there was an idea back in the 90s that if you could restore this airplane and build each part as you went, you could assemble a full flying 262, yeah, overcoming some of the limitations of the original engines and all that. And then I think someone said, as always happens in aviation, if we're going to build one, we should build five and we should sell them.
4: Yeah.
6: But Ike has had his hands more on every nut and bolt on rivet on that airplane, so it probably bears asking him what he thinks of it as a replica, as a construct.
7: Well, I believe if you're looking for something that was built recently, it's the closest example to something that you would have found tucked away in the woods somewhere in Germany right after the end of the war.
4: Yeah.
7: And it's a little bit nicer paint, but it's constructed with all the same stuff. So it's definitely something to see.
4: It's about as real as it gets.
6: One of the things that our curator, Zach Boffman, pointed out to us was, when you see these in museums, you typically don't see them serviced.
4: Right.
6: The landing gear struts are not where they're supposed to be. And yeah, all I'll say is when you see it in person, it makes all the difference in the world. So don't miss the chance to come see it on the ramp without a fence or a railing around it. Come ask some questions. Meet Ike. Meet our chief pilot, Mike. Zach's down there. You know, come experience this thing, because it's not an easily done thing to bring it here to AirVenture. It won't be here every year.
4: Yeah. Sounds good. We'll look for it probably about 2 o'clock this afternoon. The Messerschmitt 262 jet showing up here as part of AirVenture 2025. Well, that's going to wrap up today's show. This is From the Stand. I'm Steve Buss, and you are listening to EIA Radio.
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1: Joining us on the phone is a gentleman we worked hard to find, Mr. Tom Thatcher. Are you there, sir?
8: Good morning, Dave and Eddie.
9: Hey, good morning, Tom.
1: Good morning. You're like the ghost consultant or something. We couldn't figure out where you were.
8: Well, sorry about that, but we have been working away feverishly for the past 2 years on a project that's been really important to me for many, many years, and that's, guys, I believe, like many people in general aviation, that our most precious resource in aviation is our airports.
1: I agree.
9: Absolutely.
8: And public use airports. Something has happened in the United States over the past 40 years. And let me just throw a couple numbers at you here. In 1969, America had about 6,700 public use airports. Today, that number is about 5,000. So we've lost, in the past 40 years, pretty much steadily, about 1,700 public use airports, most of them privately owned, many of them publicly owned. Under the auspices of the National Academy of Sciences, the Airport Cooperative Research Program decided to look into this in detail. We had a two-year national study that looked in tremendous detail why this was happening, and we've come up with some interesting new results.
1: One thing that you had in your report that really surprised me is that one major factor in airport closures is the refusal, or I should say the non-use of public monies at the airport, or federal money.
8: Yes, yes. And there's a classic example of this. right here in my home state in New Jersey. Bader Field in Atlantic City, which is the first place in the world that was called an airport, it closed 3 years ago. And what happened is that Bader Field, very busy airport serving Atlantic City, had two scheduled commuter airline carriers, was serving the gaming community out there. Very, very busy general aviation airport. About 23 years ago, the city fathers decided that we're going to stop taking federal funds. And the ramification of that was this. Federal funds, generally speaking, require you to keep your airport open for about a 20-year period from the last receipt of funds. The good fathers of Atlantic City government decided to run the clock out. And over a period of 20 years, and I watched this happen with my own eyes, we watched Bader Field go from a busy airport with two scheduled airlines to dwindle and dwindle and dwindle to the point where it didn't have an FBO, it didn't have fuel available, it just wasn't relevant anymore, and it closed without much of the world even taking notice.
1: Right, not even a whimper.
8: Not even a whimper.
1: Wow.
8: And it dwindled over time. You know, Dave, Eddie, a lot of people have the vision in their mind that general aviation airports closed because of this. You have an active, good general aviation airport. You've got new neighbors that move in. They create a fuss. Community gets in an uproar. Airport has to close. Has that happened?
1: Oh, yes.
2: Oh, yes.
8: Yes, yes, it has. But that's really not the primary reason why airports close. There's actually, we documented, amazingly, 16 reasons why airports close. And all of them tend to act over time. With what we've found in our research here, and by the way, this research is available to the public in full detail for free for download on the internet. We found that there are public funding reasons. We found that there are economic and business reasons. There are community and environmental reasons. And there's also infrastructure reasons. And one thing that we would say to every general aviation airport that wants to keep busy, we'd say, stay engaged with your community. Be the best neighbor that you can possibly be. Invest in your facilities and run a good business. If you do those things, I bet that airport's going to be there forever.
2: Could very well be. Tom, is your organization personally involved with some of the airports that are in trouble over in New Jersey?
8: Well, I'm a member of the New Jersey Aviation Association, which has been involved in protecting airports in New Jersey for many, many years. I'm also a member of MAC, the Mid-Atlantic Aviation Coalition, which is an airport advocacy organization, primarily in New Jersey. And, you know, we've been involved for many years in advocating good local airports and keeping them open. But one of the things that we found in our research here that we really need to draw a distinction from. An airport rescue is a lot different from airport preservation. An airport rescue, let's say you have an airport that has a crisis situation, may close very, very soon.
1: Meigs Field.
8: And we try and intervene and do the right thing to keep this airport open.
1: Well, there's a lot of airports that could use that help.
2: Yeah, definitely. Well, I know of one.
8: Absolutely.
2: I know of one airport in particular in New Jersey. I'm friends with one of the people that owns the airport, and they've been in trouble for a number of years because of the misuse and abuse of eminent domain. And I was wondering if there was anything that is being done about that.
8: Well, that as I understand the situation, I believe I know which airport you're referring to, and I believe that is actually in the courts.
2: Yes, it is.
8: Right now.
2: Been there for a long time, too.
8: Yeah, and once again, the airport I think we're talking about is privately owned.
2: Yep.
8: And, Dave, Eddie, it's privately owned airports that are at the greatest risk. Let me just, I have some interesting numbers here about that. Okay. In 1970, America had 2,847 privately owned public use airports. That number now is less than 1,000.
2: Wow.
8: It's a huge drop.
2: That's almost two-thirds. Yeah.
8: That's almost two-thirds. And the ones that are remaining are struggling. There are some states that don't have any privately owned public use airports at all.
2: That's amazing.
8: It really is. Now, there's a small piece of good news here, and that's that the number of publicly owned public use airports is climbing slightly. And the reason for that is that for every, let's say, half dozen privately owned public use airports that close, one or so may get rescued and purchased by the local governing body or preserved in some way under public ownership.
2: That has happened. I have read several cases about that online and also in AOPA magazine. Them and the EAA are heavily involved with saving airports for obvious reasons.
8: Absolutely. And let me say that, you know, EAA and AOPA, if we did not have these organizations in our corner fighting to preserve airports, we would have to invent them.
2: Definitely.
8: Because, in fact, it's AOPA and EAA, and also the state organization NASAO, that were sponsors of the research here for preservation of public use airports, and also served as guidance counselors, if you will, all through the research on a study oversight panel. EAA and AOPA are fundamental to this effort.
2: Absolutely. Well, you know, the thing is, you just wonder some days what people are thinking when they rise up and they want to close, say, a privately owned airport, especially seeing as how lately there have been many housing developments that have popped up around these airports. And these airports have been here, 30, 40, 50, 60 years, and all of a sudden the public outcry is, well, we can't have this airport anymore. We can't have these noisy airplanes. How do you fight that?
8: Well, I want to say, let's not use the word fight. Because when we fight our neighbors and we fight our communities, too often we lose. Even though the airport was there first, the burden is on us as members of the general aviation community, and the burden's on airports to be the best neighbor they possibly can be, even in the face of extremely unreasonable neighbors. I think that every airport needs to be involved and perceived as being sensitive and concerned about reasonable and legitimate neighbor concerns. I think every airport needs to keep local public officials aware and involved. I would urge every airport owner to be involved with local service organizations like the Lions, the Rotary Club, Kiwanis, talk to the people in the neighborhood. And when someone calls up with a complaint, be as courteous as you can, be responsive, and invite those people down. Because remember, some people who complain about airplanes might be your next customer.
2: Yeah, that's true.
1: That's true.
8: So, you know, I would urge anyone who has a persistently difficult neighbor to invite them over and take them up for a flight.
1: That sounds like a great idea. Tom, where can these airport owners find out more information about your organization and your report?
8: Well, it is absolutely easy to get a copy of this report. Google on the following. The letters ACRP, in one word, ACRP,
1: mm-hmm.
8: Report 44. That's ACRP, Report 44. Google on that. And the top three or four items will all be on this report. It's called The Guidebook for the Preservation of Public Use Airports. It was funded by a research grant from the FAA to the National Academy of Sciences. Has gone into great detail in, and we found things that nobody would have expected to find.
1: Well, that's great. I hope everybody goes and gets a copy of that. And
2: absolutely. Save your airport.
1: Yep.
8: And it's completely free.
1: Very good. Okay. Well, thank you for joining us, Tom. And we have to go. So we'll be talking to you later on this week about another subject of yours, which I haven't had the chance to read the background paper yet, but I promise I will.
8: Okay, you bet.
1: Thanks, Tom.
8: We love our airports. Take care, guys.
1: You got
2: it. You too.
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9: Wow. Tuesday,
10: day two. Here we are.
9: We got here.
10: Yeah.
9: We got here. Jack.
10: Another spectacular morning here.
9: Yeah,
10: wow,
9: that
10: it's just
9: is true.
10: So nice.
9: That is true. Jack, we have Mitch Heaton, who's joined us from Hartzell Propeller. He is the Director of Sales and Marketing Strategy, and he's here to tell us about composite propellers.
11: Absolutely, yes. Yeah.
9: You're making me feel old because my airplane doesn't have one now. I got
11: okay.
9: a metal propeller, so do tell. It's
11: yeah.
9: a hard sell, but,
11: yeah.
9: but why? What's going on in
11: well,
9: the world with
11: everybody
9: propellers?
11: Wants to lightweight. Everybody wants
9: there
11: lightweighting, and everything's about polar moment changes and just trying to get that weight on the front. So every plane's a little different, of course. But I will say that I'd say 80% of the new projects we're working on are for composite propellers as opposed to metal. Now, metal's not going anywhere. It serves a great purpose for a lot of different aircraft. But when we work together on ultimately these new projects, especially within the AAM field, all that advanced air mobility, we're working deep within composites. So we've been doing composites since 1944. But composite means a lot of different things. So what we're trying to focus on now is just explaining that it's carbon fiber composite. It's just a little bit of a foam core to hold the shape, and then the outside of that is a resin transfer molding process that we do. It's kind of like we call it sock layup. So you put on the socks, and then once it goes into the mold and the machine, the press, it injects that resin transfer, and then it presses and it allows for that form to come together. So we are going to be talking more and more about carbon fiber composites as we continue mm-hmm. on in the space.
10: If I understood you correctly just now, you said that the difference in weight of the propeller can affect, I mean, I think it's obvious it affect what, the CG?
11: Yes.
10: And as a result, the performance of the airplane.
11: Yeah.
10: A lot.
11: Yeah, so you're going to get different thrust levels, but you're also just going to get different takeoff. You're going to get a variety of different crew standards, right? So, for example, one of the things that we unveiled last night at the before movie night was a 30-second video talking about our composites, but ultimately just talking Hartzell propeller, okay? So, in that video is a gentleman by the name of Essex Prescott. Essex has a team of people that fly in the backcountry, and the coolest thing, they drop off their bags and their luggage, or not luggage, but their camping and skiing equipment at the top of some unskied area, and they hike to it, and then they ski down this fresh snow that's never been skied on before.
9: Oh,
11: right?
9: Wow.
11: They got there with their plane. They took a two-blade metal off, put on a three-blade composite, same CG, same polar moments, same essentially almost the same weight by going within that, and they were able to get that same power and thrust and take off quicker and land a little quicker as well, because they're only flying into these rough patches and, you know, unpaved areas.
9: Tell me a little more about your advanced air mobility stuff. I mean, this is kind of cracking right on the edge of technology today. You now have something certified for that?
11: Yeah, so we were really excited that yesterday we released the news with Beta Technologies. Beta has the Alia aircraft. And it's all electric, completely electric motor that they've in-house designed. But they came to us and they said, we need something that goes with this this electric motor. We need it to understand and adapt and operate the way different than what you critically have done over the years with your constant speed. They said, I think we could use a ground-adjustable propeller. So we've actually not done ground adjustable in a very long time. We've been around 107 years. It's probably been 50 years since we did anything like that.
2: Wow.
11: Yeah, we did just buy a Whirlwind propeller, made that acquisition in early 2024, who has ground adjustable, but Hartzell as a line has not for 50 years. So we introduced that, started working on it about 3.5 years ago, got all the way down the path, and we, as of yesterday, introduced the very first Part 35 propeller certified for electric aircraft.
9: So tell me a little bit about what makes a propeller for an electric engine different.
11: All right, so really you're trying to understand the weight of that aircraft first. So the propeller, being ground adjustable, they're trying to serve one mission. Every time somebody talks about their propeller, it's the mission of the aircraft, right? Are you doing short takeoff and landing? Are you doing cargo? How heavy is it? What are your goals? You all know that very, very well, which, by the way, I'm amazed at how many years you guys have been doing this. That's really awesome that you guys have been doing this for so long.
10: We'll get it right eventually.
11: Yeah. Hey, we all try, right? But it's amazing. And so what they have is mostly it's going to be cargo for people like UPS and Amazon. They've signed long-term deals with them, outstanding deals with them that they're looking at, okay, we just need to get up with this. I think it's something like 2,800 pounds of battery. And so that's going to make sure that they're heavy in certain areas, and they're trying to only get up and lock in that pitch that they need, right? So for that, we just needed to figure out with the electric motor what flange we're going to use. All of it comes back to that, plus lightning, and making sure that we can withstand lightning strikes and go through. So there are a variety of different things, but we also had to understand the way the composites would work, where the composite blade would be weighted at the base, at the tail, or at the middle, not at the tip ever, but just different elements that we needed to understand. And we make 95% of those parts in-house in Piqua, Ohio.
10: Mm-hmm. We're talking with Mitch Heaton of Hartzell Propeller here on the Attitude Adjustment Hour. So you talked about how the weight difference will give you a performance benefit. Are there other pros and cons to composites over traditional propellers? And my real question is there a difference to the way the owner and the operator needs to kind of take care of the care and feeding of this propeller?
11: So let's go to that last question first, if I could.
10: Yeah.
11: The care. So one of the greatest benefits of composites, especially with how thick our carbon fiber is it's repairable for many, many, like we essentially, when we sell them, they're guaranteed for unlimited life, right? So as long as there's not some brutal prop strike or the guts of, I'm talking about the blades, they're unlimited life blades. So that's a great thing for us. But the repairability, you can get down into it, maybe a half inch, and you can patch that up. So a lot of people see the nicks and, you know, so many people here at EAA fly on backcountry. They fly on the water. They fly in sand. They fly in tough areas. And that just is brutal on the leading edge in the propeller. But we've made it to where you can withstand that.
10: Mm-hmm.
11: So if you get an actual rock or, let's say, a small bird or whatever else, and it puts a little gouge in there, we have the unlimited amounts of time that you can actually build that back up. The metal itself, if it's picked out, you have to reshape and actually buy a new blade. But the composite's repairable. We make an epoxy kit that you can work through that. It seals it. We have training videos online, free to anybody, just so they can do it. An A&P can get there, and then you take it in to make sure that you check for dynamic balance and everything else. But ultimately, we're trying to make sure that whether it's a personal pilot or whether it's a fleet, that fleet is able to keep it in the air as long as possible.
9: What about brittleness? I had a prop that got backed into with a tug at an FBO, and it took the blade out of track so far that I had to replace the prop.
11: Really?
9: Yeah, I mean, and it was tacky.
11: Oh, man.
9: They didn't say anything about it.
11: Yeah.
9: But does that happen with carbon fiber, or is it brittle? Would that have cracked it or done something different to it?
11: So one day I'll show you this amazing bird strike video, but we essentially test things for those kind of scenarios, right? And it has a lot of bend, a lot of give.
9: Okay.
11: So the bird strike video shows essentially as it, we have to choose and say to the FAA, we tested it at its weakest point. And imagine in the AAM space with advanced air mobility, there's a lot of transition at when you're going from lift and on, right? So tilt rotors are going to lift, turn, and go forward to be able to provide that propulsion. At that moment where it's tilting, it provides an enormous amount of stress and loads on it. We tested in that scenario, blasted with a 4-pound gelatinous bag of goo that's similar to a bird, and we test it there. So it's available to bend. It has that give to it that allows for you to have scenarios like that. You just have to check on it after.
10: Is that how they do bird strike tests now? I remember back in the day when they had a much more earthy method of doing bird strike tests. They use a gelatinous bag of goo.
11: That's it. It's one of my favorite things to say, too.
9: Yeah, I can imagine. Yeah. You did that very, very well.
11: So we're near Wright-Patterson Air Force Base in Piqua, Ohio, just north of Dayton. And there's so many different wind tunnels, so many different research institutes. And it allows for us, if we don't have something, we have other people that do. So we can do nearly everything on site in Ohio.
10: Yeah.
9: That is terrific. So you're here at AirVenture this week. You guys have a pretty big booth, and you've got some seminars going on. Where are you on the field?
11: So we're at booth 289. So we're real close to the Four Corners, and we're really close to Hangar B. So right outside Hangar B, it's the old Honeywell building, the Bendix King building. So we have two plots right there. We have our building that we used to have down the road on that spot, and then the building that was Honeywell's is right next to us. In that building, we're doing seminars every day, 9, 10, 11, 12, and 1. So 5 hours, all 5 days of Monday through Friday. So please come out and enjoy. But we also have giveaways. We have prop socks that we're giving away that go in line with our new video. We have tattoos, temporary tattoos, and even real tattoos happening today. So a lot of stuff going on at booth 289. Please come see us.
9: Thank you so much, Mitch, for coming in to EAA Radio.
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1: This is Digital Dave.
15: And I'm Fast Eddie.
1: And who do we have?
15: We have Lauren Groff. I got that right, didn't I?
16: That's correct.
15: These are the people that happen to stop by after you have the icing. We're talking the NTSB.
1: Well, after it becomes an accident.
15: Yeah, hopefully it doesn't. But these are the people that are there figuring out what went wrong.
1: Now, you guys investigate every aviation accident?
16: Yes, actually. So, good morning, first of all. The NTSB, we invest the mandate that we have from Congress, we investigate all civil aviation accidents, so no military, but U.S. civil aviation accidents. So, everyone, and that's accident is actually defined in regulation. So, it's anything with serious serious injury or greater, or substantial damage to the aircraft or greater, and we'll investigate all of those.
1: Okay, so that could be anything from me screwing up a landing and folding up gear and bending propellers and not getting hurt, though, but enough damage to my airplane, you're going to ask questions.
16: Yeah, sometimes on those ones where it's gear and wingtips and things, they have to do a little bit of checking because you're right on the line, but that's kind of the low end, and then, of course, we're all aware of the more serious ones.
1: Yeah.
16: But, so in addition to aviation in the U.S., we also support support foreign investigations of U.S. equipment. So if we have Boeing or Cessna or any of the U.S. manufacturers that have accidents outside the U.S.